0: competitive governor and House races this fall as well.
1: NPR's Stephen Fowler reporting. A Republican-led effort to repeal a ban on logging in what are known as roadless national forests is now gaining traction in Congress. NPR's Kirk Sigler reports Senate Republicans successfully attached an amendment to a broader wildfire prevention bill.
2: The quarter-century-old roadless rule bans logging on tens of millions of acres of pristine national forests, though there are carve-outs for wildfire prevention work. Republicans on the powerful Senate Energy and Natural Resources Committee want a full repeal, though. Its chairman, Mike Lee of Utah, has gained national attention for pushing to sell federal public lands, which in a hearing caught the ire of Washington Democrat Maria Cantwell.
3: On our side of the aisle, we would like to continue to acquire public land and set it aside for the general public to use.
2: The GOP push coincides with the Trump administration's recent plans to repeal the roadless rule by administrative action. That's how it was originally created by President Clinton in 2001. Kirk Sigler, NPR News.
1: Rising gas prices pushed inflation to its highest level in 3 years last month. Consumer prices rose 4.2% in May from a year earlier, posting their third straight monthly increase. Prices have now risen faster than wages for several months. Families are dipping into savings, and more people are falling behind on credit card bills. You're listening to NPR News from Washington. Canada's Prime Minister Mark Carney says a new bridge across the Detroit River that President Trump threatened to block may take longer to open than anticipated. A ribbon-cutting ceremony for the Gordie Howe International Bridge, which is jointly owned by Canada and Michigan, is set to take place on Friday. But the White House now says a timeline to open the bridge to traffic has not been finalized. A warming climate could mean hailstones will get larger and do more costly property damage. Texas Public Radio's David Martin Davies has more.
4: U.S. losses from hailstorms have increased fivefold since 2008, according to Victor Gensini, a professor of meteorology at Northern Illinois University.
5: Last year in the United States alone, hail did over $50 billion in insured loss.
4: He says there's evidence that the warming atmosphere creates more powerful thunderstorms and stronger updrafts.
5: So that's the air that's rushing upward towards outer space. As those updrafts get stronger, it suspends these hailstones.
4: But the bigger hailstones eventually come crashing down. Gensini says hail could get 75% larger as climate change continues. For NPR News, I'm David Martin Davies in San Antonio.
1: Veteran Japanese politician Yohei Kono has died at 89. As chief cabinet secretary in 1993, Kono issued a historic apology to Asian women for sexual abuses by Japan's wartime military. His statement acknowledged Japanese military involvement in forcing women into work at frontline brothels. The apology led to Japan's broader acknowledgement of wartime atrocities in 1995. You're listening to NPR News from Washington.
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7: This is The World. I'm Marco Werman.
8: And I'm Carolyn Beeler. Thank you for joining us today.
7: The family of a man who was stabbed in Belfast in Northern Ireland is appealing for calm. The attack was captured on video and seen widely. Then rioters responded, rampaging through the city overnight. The rioters, including men in masks, burned families out of their homes and torched vehicles in a wave of anti-immigrant violence. The attacker, a Sudanese national, was charged today with attempted murder. The World's Europe correspondent Orla Barry joined me earlier today with the latest.
9: On Monday night in North Belfast, a local man in his 40s, Stephen Ogilvie, was stabbed and he sustained serious injuries to his neck, to his back. He's lost an eye, apparently. And police said the man who carried out the attack was a 30-year-old Sudanese asylum seeker who arrived in Northern Ireland in 2023. Now, footage of that attack, as you say, it was shared online, it went viral, and then you had calls from far-right activist Tommy Robinson in particular and others for protests. Robinson put a message on X saying the whole of the UK is hitting the streets tonight. That was yesterday at 7 p.m. following yet another what he called invader attack on our people. Elon Musk then reposted those comments and Musk shared links of locations around the UK for people to gather and protest.
7: Yeah, so then what happened last night? What do we know about who was being targeted and where?
9: There were protests and some violence in several parts of Northern Ireland, but the worst of it happened in East Belfast, which, by the way, is miles away from where the knife attack took place. What happened there appeared to be organised. Masked individuals came to particular streets in that neighbourhood where a lot of immigrant families are known to live in that area. Residents said today that masked men went door to door asking people which houses were occupied by immigrants. They were chanting foreigners out. Then they set fire to cars on the street. Some of those blazes spread to some of the houses on the street. One African family who had lived there for 20 years was forced to flee their home. A Ukrainian teenager was also forced to flee her home. Another family said this afternoon that their children were hiding in the wardrobes of their bedrooms. They were so terrified of what was happening outside. And there were also riots in other towns in England. There were some protests in London and then some violent demonstrations in Glasgow and Edinburgh in Scotland as well.
7: Very scary and sudden. What reactions have you been hearing from politicians in Northern Ireland to the violence overnight?
9: Well, politicians from both sides of Northern Ireland's power-sharing government, they came out today. They condemned the violence. Naomi Long, she's the Justice Minister in the North. She came out this morning and said some of those who really encourage the violence live very far away from Northern Ireland.
10: There have been bad faith actors, both in the UK and further afield, who probably would have struggled before yesterday to find Belfast on a map, who were deliberately encouraging people to take to the streets, deliberately weaponising the pain and the anguish of an injured man and a frightened community.
9: Northern Ireland's Chief Constable John Boucher as well gave a press conference this afternoon, and he said this was an attack not just on immigrant families, but on Northern Ireland in general.
11: These idiots didn't just target ethnic minority groups. They just didn't target communities. They targeted Northern Ireland. They targeted society. We have got to stand up to this. We have got to stop this happening.
9: And the family of the man who was stabbed, they also came out with a statement this afternoon appealing for calm and said peaceful protest is the only way forward. On the other hand, Marco, you had Nigel Farage of the Populist Reform Party. He came out today saying most of the people on the streets of Belfast last night were not extremists, that this man, the alleged attacker, should not have been allowed into the country. And is it any surprise, he said, that people in Belfast and elsewhere are scared?
7: Orla, how does immigration in Northern Ireland generally figure in discussions there? Has it been a hot topic lately, even before the stabbing?
9: Well, like elsewhere in the UK, there have been anti-immigrant protests there before. There were several days of rioting last year, around this time, actually, last year, after an alleged sexual assault on two Romanian teenagers in Ballymena. The area where the worst of last night's violence happened is a deprived part of Belfast, and there is frustration. I heard some locals on radio this morning talking about their frustration over lack of access to housing, etc., and, you know, blaming the issue on immigrants. But in terms of immigration itself, the numbers coming to Northern Ireland are actually pretty low. I mean, the years of the Troubles meant it wasn't a region that attracted a large number of immigrants in the first place. Looking at the census figures for the latest ones now are 2021, but they show around 6% of the population is born outside of the UK or Ireland, and almost 97% of people living in Northern Ireland describe their ethnicity as white.
7: So what else do we need to know then about the current political landscape in Northern Ireland to really grasp the significance of last night's violence?
9: Well, I mean, the area in Belfast, in that particular area of East Belfast where the worst of the violence happened, this is a community that was divided for many years. You know, the difference during the years of the Troubles was that it was Catholics and Protestants that were divided, and obviously very bitterly so. And one social worker was putting the point to me earlier, saying, you now have immigrants arriving into these communities, being encouraged to integrate, but this is a community that itself isn't integrated, that itself isn't settled. And it's very hard to, you know, say to someone, you need to come in and settle into this area when the community itself is still sort of divided. There was a church leader was saying in local television this morning that it reminded him, he was on the streets last night appealing for calm, and he said it reminded him of growing up in Belfast as a child, where Catholics were burnt out of their homes on his street, on the street that he lived in, because they were living in a mainly Protestant area. And he said, here we are, 40 years later, and people are still being burnt out of their homes. The difference now is the colour of their skin.
7: Yeah, but division in Belfast is still there. So where do things stand now? Are there more protests expected?
9: There are more protests. There are protests planned outside Stormont tonight. Stormont is the home of the Belfast government, the Northern Ireland Devolved Assembly. Lots of businesses in Belfast actually this morning had already shut up shop earlier in the day. I was looking this evening, performances at the Belfast Opera House, they've all been cancelled tonight and tomorrow. Police said this afternoon they're planning on having a large police presence on the street tonight. So it looks like it might well be another tense night ahead.
7: Well, here's hoping for calm. The World's Europe correspondent, Orla Barry, thank you.
9: You're welcome, Marco.

0: The American Revolution. For the United States, it's an origin story. We study it in elementary school, high school, and college, depending on your major. This July 4th marks the nation's 250th birthday. As part of our coverage of this anniversary, we're looking today at how the American War of Independence is taught in other countries, namely England, France, and Spain. The World's Jerry Haddon takes a look.
1: I set out asking how the American Revolution is taught elsewhere. What I learned is it's not really taught at all, at least not in depth, not even in England. You know, the country that back in the day was firing cannonballs at us.
2: My name is Alistair Williamson. I'm originally from the UK. I've lived in Spain, in Barcelona, for over 30 years.
1: Williamson, a friend, is politely explaining the infinitesimally tiny spot our revolution enjoys in the British collective consciousness.
3: When you were in school, when you were in elementary or high school or university, you know, did George Washington's face grace at least a single page of a textbook somewhere?
2: I seem to remember there was more about the American Civil War we were taught at school. If I was really honest about my knowledge, I would know it was 1776. I know there was the Boston Tea Party and that it was caused by a taxation that the British wanted to put onto the Americans, and it was just too much. They threw the tea into the harbor.
1: Williamson also confesses that he's unsure whether he learned this from a school book or just from life. You know, news articles, the odd film, mentions in novels he's read. Wherever he picked it up, it would seem our story's gotten short shrift. I ask him why he thinks that is.
2: I think every nation, they focus on their own history, and there's a lot in the UK on, obviously, on the Second World War. The Americans are mentioned there as supporting the Brits in the Second World War. There's the Wars of the Roses, there's Henry VIII, you know, the Battle of Hastings. 66. Very good, yeah. So, you know, all those things you're taught, but it's all really about the island story.
1: To be fair, I've asked Alistair to reach way back into the annals of his own history. So I skip ahead to a more contemporary chapter. Meet Hannah Goffey, also British. She's 23 and just graduated with a degree in history from the University of Bristol. Surely she'll know more with all that learning still fresh in her head.
4: To be honest, I would say that most of my historical reference to the War of Independence comes from Hamilton.
1: Ah, the writings of Alexander Hamilton.
4: Like the musical Hamilton.
1: Oh, the musical. I'm past patiently waiting, I'm passionate. Goffey studied modern history, female fascism in the 20th century. She says along the way, she could have added an American history class or two, but even then.
4: So you wouldn't study the War of Independence, you'd study like revolutions. And then within that, there might be some on the War of Independence, but it would be more like drawing out key themes that you could then compare to other revolutions across the world.
1: Conclusion, the shot heard around the world, Paul Revere's Midnight Ride, it just doesn't resonate back in England. And the same deal just across the channel in France, without whose help we might very well have lost the war.
5: Your Excellency,
6: Marquis.
5: King Louis has commenced negotiations. A treaty of alliance between France and the United States is imminent.
1: This is from a TV series called Turn, Washington Spies. In it, George Washington speaks with the French Marquis Lafayette, a nobleman who supplied the American colonists with weapons and eventually thousands of French troops. France's goal back then, to stick it to its archenemy, England, whenever and wherever it could. Right, I ask Nathalie Modigliani. She might know. She grew up in France and went to school there.
7: Honestly, I know it was the conflict that led to the American colonies gaining independence from Britain, but I don't really know the details. From what I remember, our history classes focused on French history or European history and events like the French Revolution.
1: Never mind that the American Revolution largely inspired the French one just a few years later. And what about Spain? In the 1770s, it helped the colonists too via its colonial holdings, known then creatively as New Spain. Today it's Mexico. The Spanish, like the French, reveled in undermining the British crown. The Spanish quietly armed our rebels. But in modern-day Mexico, says elementary school teacher Marilyn Cruz, they teach other conflicts. We teach the part about Texas, California, and the rest of it, she tells my colleague, Tibisa Isaiah, in Mexico City. Cruz is referring to Mexico's own war with the U.S., nearly a century after our revolution, the Mexican-American War. Mexico lost nearly half its territory. The U.S. called it a liberation, Mexico a land grab. Just when it seems our allies have permanently archived the American Revolution under L for long forgotten, I remember Chris. Chris Wolfe, a former producer at The World. He came from England, liked the place enough to become a U.S. citizen a few years back, and to sign up for reenactments of Revolutionary War battles like this one. Wolfe owns hundreds of books on the American Revolution and copies of thousands of diaries written by fighters on both sides. He sees our early struggle as a long-lasting success story.
6: The success of the Enlightenment ideas of limited government, the rule of law, of participatory democracy. So for me, that, even though it means the humiliation and defeat of my mother country, for most of humanity, it has been a success and a triumph.
1: Wolfe says his friends back home in England might not get it, but he'll be celebrating America's 250th birthday on July 4th. For The World, I'm Sherry Haddon, Barcelona.

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0: This is The World. I'm Carolyn Beeler. Anna Bodkin's new collection of essays envisions ways to ward off despair. It is called To See Beyond. Bodkin is an author, veteran war correspondent, and Guggenheim Fellow. In her latest book, she uses the idea of radical hope and the human capacity for adaptation as an antidote to some of the most despairing themes of our time, including climate change. When I talked with her yesterday, I asked her about this image that stuck with me from one of her essays of what are known as hunger stones. Anna will explain.
7: So in the Middle Ages, during droughts in Central Europe, people would carve into river rocks that would appear because of the drop in water level. They would carve messages such as, if you see me weep, right? Messages kind of that are time capsules for future generations, reminding them or forewarning them of potential climate change, climate catastrophe. And these river rocks, which we now call hunger stones, began to appear in the last few years in the Danube River in Central Europe, as we are seeing, again, unprecedented droughts. And one could say this is sad and scary. And so where radical hope might come in here is, look, we've been here before, right? We have survived as a species, cataclysmic events, and found it in ourselves to not walk off a cliff in despair, but to find reason or hope or faith enough to keep going.
0: Are there particular examples of ways of thinking or ways of living or strategies that you have found in your conversations with people, in your investigation of the past, that you find really helpful in terms of adapting to change?
7: At the beginning of the COVID pandemic, I landed in Ethiopia where I was researching our beginnings. So I was at a place where we began at the time when we looked like we were about to end. And walking around ancient ossified bone fields of the Afar Triangle and imagining how much we have experienced in the 200,000 years that we have been on this planet, what kind of droughts, what kind of wars, what kind of genocides, what kind of wipeout cataclysmic events, and managed to create art, and managed to write music, and managed to fall in love. I think for me, our capacity for astonishment and our capacity to behold wonder is fundamentally hope-giving. Again, only humans hope. Other animals, non-human animals, don't hope. Non-human animals don't have gods, don't have faith, don't have religions. Only human animals do, right? We have this weird stuff in our frontal lobe of our brain that allows us to have this capacity. Hope is always for something better, which means we acknowledge that something's not right. Mm. So I'm thinking, this is how I calm myself down. I'm thinking about this amazing capacity we have for creating beauty, for beholding beauty, for paying attention to beauty in all the shapes that it comes.
0: So I want to return to the idea of climate change here and this idea of finding hope in the adaptability of humans. I covered climate change for a long time, and one of the things that people who do not want to address climate change say is humans are very adaptable. We will be able to figure out a way to deal with whatever climate change is coming or has already come. How do you deliver a message of hope without giving an excuse not to take action or to deny the truth?
7: I do see a huge change in a pivot, not just in the United States, but in other countries on other continents, and how the younger generation looks at the systematic abuse of our resources. So my hope is not that we will adapt. My hope is that we will confront the way we treat the planet Earth.
0: Can you talk to me about some of the people you have met out in the field and how they talk about climate change, what they are seeing, and how they are dealing with it?
7: In 2013, I spent a year working with nomadic Fulani cowboys in Mali who are entirely dependent on the rain cycle because they live off their cows, and cows need to have access to both forage and water. So as the water source and the source of food become farther and farther apart, cows stop being able to survive, and so entire human culture is losing its tradition and losing its sustenance. In 2015, 2016, I lived in Senegal in a fishing community of artisanal fishermen and went fishing with men who need to venture farther and farther offshore to find fish to support their families. The people who live closest to the land are, of course, affected the most. Or so we think. What the role of the writer is to remind us how closely we're actually all connected.
0: What do you see as the difference between radical hope and wishful thinking?
7: Radical hope is a term coined by the late philosopher Jonathan Lear, and he describes it very specifically as hope in the face of devastation for a better condition for which we don't yet have the language to describe it. Radical hope is a substantiated hope. In my case, I see the direction in which young people around the globe are organizing and moving and thinking. And I see that they're thinking in the direction of a system that is more forgiving somehow and more equitable somehow toward our planet, human and non-human planet. And because I'm 50 years old and I grew up in the system we inhabit now, I might not have even the language, even the mental capacity to envision what that would be like. But I do see that it will be different. Maybe in some very rare indigenous communities around the globe that haven't felt the full brunt of colonial capitalist system, maybe in these communities, this kind of equitable distribution of resources and care exists. So radical hope is imagining that a better way of living is possible without actually understanding how.
0: Anna Bodkin's new collection of essays is called To See Beyond. Still to come, the World Cup kickoff is in Mexico tomorrow, but Cup fever is in full bloom in Boston, where the games begin over the weekend. 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
10: This is The World. I'm Marco Werman. President Trump has announced that the U.S. military will be striking Iran hard today. That comment in response to Iran's downing of an American Apache helicopter in the Strait of Hormuz. The U.S. carried out strikes last night as well, targeting several sites in Iran. In the past few days, Trump has declared that a peace deal is imminent and threatened more war. The World's Shirin Jafari joined me earlier today to discuss the latest, starting with Trump's most recent announcements.
11: While speaking with reporters in the Oval Office, he said that these planned strikes are in retaliation for the alleged Iranian strike on the helicopter earlier this week. He said that the U.S. has the right to respond to this attack and will continue to do so. Trump also put out statements on Truth Social earlier saying that Iran is going to, quote, pay the price for its actions and that it has taken too long to negotiate a deal with the U.S.
10: What more do we know about that Apache helicopter and how it went down?
11: There's been some conflicting reports on that. President Trump says that an Iranian drone struck the helicopter and it became lodged between the two pilots, but it didn't explode. The helicopter caught fire and there was a lot of heat inside the cockpit. That's what the president said today. The pilots managed to escape, and about 2 hours later, they were rescued by the U.S. military. Trump called this rescue operation a miracle. He said that this was not the first time that the military used an unmanned sea drone to carry out the operation. The Iranians at first denied it. They said they hadn't shot down the U.S. helicopter. Then they said it was struck by a drone. Some military analysts that I've been in touch with say that this could have been an accident, but it's

0: The Massachusetts Teachers Association is proud to sponsor GBH 89.7 Online, working together to ensure that all students have the resources they need to succeed. The MTA, a diverse union of education workers committed to the public schools and colleges our communities deserve.
1: Have access to clean water, that's going to be a huge problem for them. If this does turn out to be a U.S. strike on the water reservoir, it won't be the first time that the U.S. has targeted civilian infrastructure in Iran. Back in April, the U.S. hit a bridge in the city of Karaj. And Marco, attacking civilian infrastructure without any clear military benefit can be a war crime. We just have to wait and see if we can get more information about what exactly happened in this case.
2: Shirin, what are some of the consequences of the attacks between the U.S. and Iran?
1: Every time there's an escalation between the U.S., Iran, and Israel, it's the Gulf countries that are stuck in the middle. Iran's Revolutionary Guards said that it has targeted the U.S. Navy's Fifth Fleet in Bahrain and fired missiles at a U.S. base in Jordan. And the spokesman for Iran's foreign ministry, Ismail Baghaei, said today that if the U.S. is carrying out these frequent attacks, it is undermining diplomacy, and you know, negotiations can't go on if the U.S. Continues to carry out these attacks. All this is happening while President Trump repeatedly says that the U.S. and Iran are very close to finalizing a deal. Even just a few hours before the helicopter incident, he said that a deal is imminent.
2: Yes, yeah, so where does all this leave the status of the ceasefire that we've been hearing so much about?
1: It's as if there's a new definition for the word ceasefire here. Trump himself said last week that in the Middle East, a ceasefire means, quote, shooting in a more moderate manner. Today, however, the UN Secretary General Antonio Guterres said that we should not be minimizing the risk of a lesser fire turning into a full-out war.
2: The world, Shirin Jafari, with the latest on the U.S.-Israeli war in Iran. Thank you very much.
1: You're welcome, Marco.

0: We can now officially say tomorrow the FIFA Men's World Cup gets liftoff. It is a big deal for fans around the world, especially in host countries. GBH reporter Sarah Betancourt went to one community in East Boston that is especially excited.
1: It's raining as a dozen Latino men play pickup soccer in East Boston, using orange cones and old trash bins for goalposts. Cesar Fuentes, 56, takes the ball to the chest and kicks it over to a teammate. Originally from El Salvador, he's looking forward to the World Cup.
2: Football is a passion. Football, it's a religion. Football, it gathers cultures. The Latinos in Massachusetts, in Boston, at the parks, the fields. For us Latinos, we feel it in our pores. It runs in our blood.
1: While the World Cup tickets are out of range financially for many families, most will be watching on TVs at home or at local restaurants. Fuentes' Peruvian teammate Juan Rodriguez has been playing since before he can remember. He's 17.
3: I think since I first have memories, I always watched soccer on TV with my dad. He told me about stars from his time, like Ronaldo, Ronaldinho.
1: Rodriguez says he's counting the days till he can see his favorite players compete.
3: The truth is that I would also like to root for Brazil, especially because Neymar is at his last World Cup, just like Messi and Cristiano. So it's like, well, it's the last World Cup of the three legends of my generation, so to speak, since after them comes a new generation.
1: The joy for the game is potent in East Boston's Latino restaurants, where owners are either immigrants or are first-generation children of immigrants. They grew up playing and can now take part in the economic opportunity showing the game at their businesses will provide. We're at the flagship location of El Peñol in East Boston, while a cook sears lomo de cerdo. Owner Johan Medina is planning to show the game at the three restaurant locations.

0: locations, especially for the Columbia Games. He came to the U.S. at 7 from Colombia, where he learned to play soccer. Now, he shares that tradition during the World Cup at the well-known restaurant his immigrant grandmother built.
1: Here we have two huge TVs. You know, we'll show, we'll put the sound on. We have Colombian beer, so people like it a lot. You know, the World Cup is something big. It's a major event, right? It's almost like a Super Bowl.
0: Aldo Callejas runs Mexican and Salvadoran restaurant La Hacienda, where he's partnering with tequila maker Don Julio for promotional events in a competitive local market for showing the game. He's been in East Boston for decades and reflected back on past World Cup tournaments.
2: You'll see on game day for a Colombia game, you'll see everyone with their Colombia jersey. And if you walk down the street to Bennington, where there's a bunch of Colombian bars and restaurants, it's flags everywhere. And it's wild. It's like South American and Central American immigrants, and soccer is king.
0: Part of preparing for what he expects will be an influx is marketing his bar events, ordering extra food, soccer tchotchkes, and getting bigger screens. Down the road, his friend Kilmer Cardona owns the local staple Barney's Grill, which will also show the games. Cardona was born in the U.S. to Colombian immigrants.
3: It's like the ultimate form of bragging rights for your country to, like, really win it. And it's not like you have bragging rights for a year. You have bragging rights for 4 years. 4 friggin' years! Like, you get to be like, oh, and you'll get them next year. It's like, no, the World Cup is in 4 years.
0: About half a mile away, 12-year-old Juan Martin Gonzalez is organizing stickers, or láminas, in a special FIFA-branded album called an Album Panini on the countertop of his mother's money transfer shop. She let him put a sign up outside saying people can come in and trade the láminas with him.
4: Para mí, James, Lucho Díaz.
0: He names the players he worships, pointing to their faces. Gonzalez is extremely excited to watch the World Cup in person. His dad is taking him to Miami to watch the Colombia and Portugal game. With the heart of a sportscaster, Gonzalez explains why soccer is the best sport.
4: La Copa Mundial va a ser uno de los mejores entretenimientos del mundo.
5: The World Cup will always be one of the best entertainments in the world. I mean, you can compare the American football and basketball championships, but the passion for soccer is very different.
0: Despite the elation felt among U.S.-born Latinos and immigrants, concerns about federal immigration authorities still lurk. This is especially true in East Boston and surrounding cities with a lot of immigrants where ICE arrests have happened. Cardona of Barney's Grill says that East Boston had many ICE arrests last year, with a few this year. For the community, he believes people are now prioritizing soccer over fear.
3: I feel like you don't have a valid reason just to walk into my business to either discriminate or pick out and single out people that are enjoying food and a beverage in a relaxing environment watching soccer. You know, if you want to come with some sort of warrant or whatever you need, be my guest, but we don't really allow that. This is a big melting pot, East Boston and this country.
0: The federal government has said the Department of Homeland Security will play a significant role in security at matches, but has not addressed what they may or may not do in communities. Fidel Maltes is city manager of Chelsea, a majority Latino city, which will have community watch gatherings for its Fiesta football from June 11th to the end of the World Cup. He said one question was prevalent during planning from locals.
6: Can you assure me that the World Cup viewing parties will not be a target of immigration enforcement? Right. I mean, it is in a community like Chelsea, especially after 2025, it is something that we have unfortunately had to talk about.
0: Maltes said 2025 was a year of fear for the city. And through the World Cup celebrations, the city is trying to, quote, reverse the damage. For the world, I'm Sarah Betancourt, East Boston.
7: When you throw something away, of course, it does not just disappear. It might end up at a landfill or recycling center nearby, but some of it gets put on a ship and sent to a different country, which can burden residents there. This is in the news this month after Fiji's government rejected plans for a major waste incineration plant over concerns about pollution. Ernesto Estrada is a professor at the Institute of Cross-Disciplinary Physics and Complexity in Spain. He has analyzed the global garbage network. He told me earlier today that developed countries export much more of their garbage to developing countries than they take in from them. And the kind of waste developed countries take in, it can be mined for usable elements.
8: We export mainly those waste which are completely useless. But we have all the waste that contain important metals. They may contain gold, they may contain rare earth metals, precious metals, etc. And in this case, the North import from the South almost 10 million times more than what it exports to the South.
7: Interesting. So as you've said, there is stuff of value in this waste. And so these products are traded, you know, as part of businesses. But the global North, rich countries, are sending useless waste that just has to be burned or put in a landfill to the South. What do you draw from that regarding like the equity of this global system?
8: The most important thing is that there is no control. So you simply export something from a country to another country, and you don't need to know whether the second country, the importer, has the resources to treat correctly this waste without impact into the environment or impact into the people. For instance, in 2009, in India, there were at least 60 deaths from hepatitis B due to the use of syringes that were recycled informally from the waste. They don't have the controls to check whether this informal recycling is correct. They put again into their internal market, and these transmit diseases.
7: What is the solution here? Or are there examples of how this is able to work in a way that is actually a win-win for both the sending and receiving countries?
8: The problem is legislation. So there is no legislation that you can export to Afghanistan, for instance, which is one of the countries at the highest risk. You can export that waste that they are not prepared to treat in a correct way.
7: Okay.
8: It's also the conscience of people in the North, because many times we argue again a plant for recycling or for disposal of waste in our cities because we can say, well, there is a potential risk of contamination. What we have to know is that if we don't accept this in our countries that has high level of regulation and of control, they will go to countries without regulation and without control. This is our responsibility because these are waste that we produce.
7: So we need to be dealing with our own waste in our
8: Absolutely.
7: Own systems and not have this not in my backyard attitude.
8: Well, we can export, but as usual, what happened is that there is no preparation before the exportation.
7: Is part of the solution also just creating less waste?
8: Yes, but think about the following. We have already technology for treating the waste, and none of this has been put in practice. Let me just put one example. We are now in a boom of electric cars. Electric car has batteries. Can any politician tell me what is the plan of any country for recycling, for the disposal of these batteries in 10 years' time? No. In 10 years' time, we will have another problem. And then we possibly will send batteries to the South with the hope that they can do something with them. But what we are going to do is to produce a problem.
7: Ernesto, in the Fiji example that I mentioned earlier, the government has rejected this waste processing, this incineration plant. Is that part of a larger trend of governments saying no to this sort of thing?
8: So waste not necessarily is a problem if we deal correctly. And we have the technology for dealing this correctly. This needs investment. And what people don't want to do is to make investment in these small countries. So, of course, if all the countries say no, possibly they will solve a problem momentarily, but we all export and we all import. The problem is the disbalance and the lack of investment in those countries where this infrastructure doesn't exist.
7: Ernesto Estrada is a professor at the Institute of Cross-Disciplinary Physics and Complexity in Palma de Mallorca, Spain. 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
13: This is The World. I'm Marco Werman. Sardinia is a famous tourist destination. Hey, what's there not to love about an Italian island in the Mediterranean with sun, beaches, and great local food? There's something else Sardinia is known for. Its residents live a long time. Italian chef Francesco Mattana has just published the cookbook Eat Like a Sardinian, Live to 100. If you want a reason why so many Sardinians make it to 100, Mattana believes diet plays a part.
14: I can't promise that you're going to live to 100. Obviously, there is other things, and is our ethos of living and our culinary tradition. But there is a few things that we all should look for. And one thing for sure when it comes to the cuisine and seasonality, but as well is kilometro zero, what we call 0 kilometer, which is a really important element of Sardinian cuisine.
13: Yeah, explain kilometro zero. It means eat what is found closest to you within walking distance, right?
14: That's correct. That's correct. Kilometro zero, so 0 kilometers, means that the ingredients are produced and grown as close to home as possible. So basically that those ingredients have traveled 0 kilometers to get to the dinner table. And of course, the less they travel, the better the quality and the nutritional value. And at the same time, the lesser the environment impact of their transport as well. So this one is a very important fact. And in fact, what I usually say with this cookbook, you don't have to be in Sardinia to live to 100. You can apply these ethos wherever you are in the world, you know?
13: As far as food, like in the depth of winter in Sardinia, which is probably not that cold, what do Sardinians rely on?
14: Well, one very, very important dish that we have in Sardinia, and it comes in around this season, is minestrone, okay?
13: Minestrone, I was going to ask you about that.
14: yeah. Minestrone, I'm going to be honest with you, I used to eat it almost every day when I was a child, and it was something that I didn't really love it by then, and only nowadays I understand the importance of it.
13: Well, Americans are well acquainted with minestrone, but many probably don't realize how good it can be nor how good it is for your health. So break down your minestrone and how it fits into this idea of the 0 kilometer pantry.
14: So, my idea is that you can swap things in and out depending from the season. So, for example, you can try different pulses, different greens. I don't know, you can use silver beet, I think you call it, chard, or lacinato kale, cavolo nero, courgette, cauliflower, potatoes, tomatoes, and the list goes on and on and on and on.
13: Is it a vegetable soup, essentially?
14: It's a vegetable soup, yes. Yeah, sometimes we do put some lard, some pancetta in there, but you don't have to. It really depends. It's a very personal thing. But, you can use that recipe as a canva and swap things in and out however you want and whatever is in season in your country.
13: So Sardinia's food is, of course, Italian and Sardinian, but there's also Spanish and Arabic influences. How do they appear in Sardinia's cuisine?
14: Italy, every region has different dishes and its own very cuisine. But speaking about Sardinia, as a very strategic geographical position, they've been influenced throughout history by a variety of cultures, and they create a unique cuisine that, to be honest, is far more Mediterranean than almost any other. You will notice, as you said, Spanish and Arabic influences. And you will see dishes like couscous with spices. You know, you will never expect that in Italian cuisine. Coriander, then you will have cumin, then you will have saffron. Another dish, for example, you will find paella in the north of Italy, which has been influenced, of course, from the Spanish cuisine.
13: Right.
14: But instead of using bomba rice, which is the rice they will use in Spain, we use fregola, which is almost like a giant couscous made from semolina.
13: You sing the praises of sourdough bread and carbs like pasta. I mean, dieters are going to think, oh, no, that's where things will fall apart for me if I follow a Sardinian diet. What do you tell folks who are carbo-averse why Sardinian carbs are okay?
14: Oh, well, it's not just Sardinian carbs. I think it's in general. Carbs in general, they've been taken. People think about carbs like a, oh my God, I can't have carbs. It's too much. Like, it makes me bloated. But actually, I think is how we consume carbs in Italy in general. I mean, in Sardinia, we consume it almost every day. We even love to add carbs on carbs, like pasta with breadcrumb or focaccia with potatoes. You know, we love it. What I'm trying to say in here is not about the pasta that is bad for you, is about the quantities. You know, in Sardinia, we don't make a plate of pasta and that's it and only that. No, you surround the table with other vegetables and fruits and nuts.
13: So, Francesco, just turning back to this idea of kilometro zero, 0 kilometers, Carlo Petrini, he was from the Piemontese region of Italy. He died last month. He was the founder of the slow food movement. Petrini had been advocating this approach to food, slow food, since 1986. I'm wondering, do Sardinians think about this in the same way, or is it just an inherent part of their lives? It's not slow food, it's just food.
14: Yeah, well, that's a very good question. You know, when we think about slow food in Sardinia, is not a trend. You know, nowadays we think about seasonality, slow food, and all this stuff as a trend. But for us, it's being always a way of life. Is a natural progress. And that's why these as well, this cookbook come about, is about bringing these ethos anywhere around the world. So you have this ethos of Sardinia wherever you are. You don't have to be in Sardinia to follow this. So yes, absolutely. It was, I can't say more than it was absolutely right. Yeah.
13: Are you aiming to live to 100 or past it?
14: I hope so. I hope so. I mean, you know, many people tell me, oh, but live 200. I want to live 200. And I say, you know what? If you don't want to live 200, just stop to page 90. I don't know, whatever you want. But I do. You know why? Because I see Sardinian people living 200. There is a way of living different from probably other parts of the world. And when I see my nonna, when I see my nonna's brother, I'm 96, 97, still having like a really nice walk and cappuccino and a croissant in the morning. sometimes. Then you know, it fills me with joy. They still live a beautiful community life with a big smile on their face. And you know, I look at them and I'll say, yes, I want to live 200. You know, if life is so beautiful until that age, why not? Why not?
13: Regardless, you have certainly produced a tasty guide to it. Chef and author Francesco Matana, his new cookbook is called Eat Like a Sardinian, Live to 100. Thank you very much. Great to meet you.
14: Thank you so much, my friend. Thank you. Have a beautiful day.
13: By the way, we've got a recipe for one of Matana's dishes at our website. Check out Malo Redis alla Campidanese at theworld.org. That's Sardinian gnocchi with sweet sausage ragu. Buon appetito.
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13: And I'm Marco Werman. Thank you for being with us.
9: 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By the PRX Ambassador Council, whose members include Susie and Michael Cope, Joelle Chase and Peter Nipper, Steve McClendon, and Margaret Wertle. 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
5: I'm Callie Crossley. This week on Under the Radar with Callie Crossley, my ideal summer day was reading on the porch, scientist Harold E. Varmus once happily mused. I couldn't agree more. For me, heaven is a screened-in porch and a long, lazy afternoon with a book on my lap. Summer reading is a special treat for those of us who look forward to whiling away the hours, turning pages the old-fashioned way, tapping the toolbar on an e-book, or putting on headphones to listen to audiobooks. Whether your toes are in the sand on a vacation beach or your feet are curled up on the corner of your couch, books and summertime go together. Three of our Greater Boston librarians are back with their recommendations, offering plenty of choices for the season, including thrillers, biographies, young adult stories, romance, and mysteries. And I'll add a few titles I'm looking forward to. Consider it a checklist for your bedside to-be-read stack. It's the Under the Radar Annual Summer Reading Special. Joining me here at the GBH studio in the Boston Public Library, Jane Philbrick, Manager of Borrower Services at the Cambridge Public Library. Hi again, Jane.
16: Hi, thanks for having me.
5: I'm glad to have you. Robin Brenner, Head of Reference and Programming at Woburn Public Library. Welcome back, Robin.
17: Thank you. I'm glad to be back.
5: And Veronica Coven-Mattisi, Head of the Reader Services Department at the Boston Public Library. Hello again, Veronica.
18: Thank you so much for having me.
5: Well, you know, this is my favorite conversation. I love it. I love it. And we have to start in our regular traditional way. Your philosophy of summer reading. Now, I'm going to kick it off this time and say to you, I've changed. Usually it's just relax, relax, you know, all light stuff. But it feels this summer as though I want to read some substantive stuff because of just so much going on. And I feel the need to pay attention in that way. So it won't be all heavy stuff, but it's going to be more than I normally would read. How about you, Robin?
17: I think for me, it's always a good balance back and forth between the kind of fluffy, light, fun things that we all like look forward to and the kind of more serious things. As you said, there's a lot happening in the world. There's things we want to keep informed about or learn more about. So I'm always interested in that. The other thing I have for my, at least for my personal thing this summer, is I've gotten very much into listening to audiobooks for the last number of years. And I actually want to go back a little bit and start reading again in print because I kind of forget why I like it. And then I'm like, no, I need to make that time and sit on a couch with my cat and read a book. So that sounds good to me.
5: Okay. How about you, Jay?
18: I'm usually a mood reader, and so this year my mood is going sort of dark and creepy, which is atypical for me. But I also have some nonfiction in here that hopefully is making me a more informed person. And
5: okay. Veronica?
19: I will always advocate whatever you're in the mood for reading, that is the thing to read. And for me, like, the Summer Reading Challenge is really motivating to kind of get very arbitrary challenges. So just, you know, go look, find a book that has an orange cover, you know, something that you're just going to pick based on a very arbitrary criterion has been really helpful for me to get out of several reading slumps, actually. But yeah, it's really just whatever I'm in the mood for on the day. I'm very terrible at forcing myself to keep going through a book that I'm not enjoying.
5: Oh, well, me too. And you get the honor, Veronica, of kicking off the pick. So.
19: Oh, I am so excited. I'm going to talk about the book that I'm reading right now because I'm enjoying it so much. Sylvia Moreno-Garcia has a new book coming out in July. It's called The Intrigue. She is an author who does, I think, a lot of different things very well. So I want to start out by saying that there's no supernatural elements in this one. This one is a historical noir. It's more like Untamed Shore, I think, than her other stuff. It is set in Mexico during the Second World War. And so you have three different point of view characters. And what I really love about this book is that not a single one of these characters is likable. Like, that they're all
5: okay.
19: Fairly to moderately bad people. So you have a con man who is not a very good con man, and he needs money. So he is running this love letter scam where he's trying to get married to this older, wealthy woman so he can steal her money. And so he goes to stay with this wealthy older woman who, it turns out, is not, you know, not a very nice person either. And she has a niece who doesn't really want to be there but has to be there and be her servant. And then the niece wants to get out. And so the niece says, you know, I have observed that you are attempting to run this scam on my aunt. Would you like to cut me in on this deal?
5: Okay.
19: But you're also cutting back and forth with what happened to make her aunt such a terrible person. And it's, the historical setting is so vivid. Her prose is so good. But I really love that all of these characters are very unlikable, but they're all very complex. And, you know, you want to know what's happening. Like, why are they like that?
5: I can see that on the beach with some people.
19: Yes, absolutely.
5: Okay, Jane, what's your first pick?
18: I think I'm going to start off with the book that I think kicked off my sort of spooky vibes that I'm going with. This is called The Lost Book of Elizabeth Barton by Jennifer N. Brown. It's a debut. And if I were to characterize those vibes, I would say maybe it's a cross between Hilary Mantel and Agatha Christie, which I know sounds like very high praise, but it's a dual timeline mystery and historical fiction book, very atmospheric. The first timeline takes place in Tudor England, and it centers on Elizabeth Barton, who was a real historical figure. She was known as the Holy Maid of Kent. And it opens with her execution. She was famous for having visions, and she was hailed by the Catholic priests as being sort of a prophet. She gets very inflated by this and sort of fond of her own celebrity, and so maybe embellishes some of her visions, possibly. But she makes the mistake, maybe, of predicting bad things to happen to Henry VIII as he starts courting Anne Boleyn. She's executed for this, we find out early on. The present-day timeline centers on an academic named Allison, who has been researching Elizabeth Barton's writings, and she's made some new discoveries. And so she's invited to a very competitive consortium at the last minute with other academics in England. She arrives on a dark and stormy night, so sets up the mood. And creepy things start to happen, like maybe her belongings are a little tampered with, or she sees the butler lurking around, and what is he getting into? And it turns into sort of a traditional locked room mystery where her suspicions are building and then something very bad happens. And so as these two timelines alternate, you know, it sort of ups the stakes of, we know something bad is happening to Elizabeth Barton. Something bad might happen to Allison. How will they both be resolved? And also, what is the story of the lost book and the legacy that this historical person has left behind?
5: Definitely mysteries are for the summer. Okay, Robin?
17: I think I'll go actually with another classic mystery that I really enjoyed this year, called The Murder at World's End by Ross Montgomery. It is in many ways like everything you expect from sort of a British murder mystery in a country manor house, that sort of thing. And it's fun because of the two detectives that you have. One is an ex-convict named Pike, who is hired as a footman at the hall, but very last minute he shows up. And then within a day, everything is in an uproar because Halley's Comet is about to pass, and the Lord of the Manor believes this will bring about the end of the world and has decided everyone is going to get sealed in the manor and he's saving mankind. And then, of course, it turns out by the next morning, after everyone's been sealed into their rooms, etc., etc., they find the Lord of the Manor dead, and no one knows how. but the fun part is that Pike has been brought in because no one wants to take care of an elderly relative in the household named Decima, who is notoriously just incredibly difficult, and all of the servants are terrified of her. But it turns out, of course, she's really awesome and very smart, very very much overlooked by the male members of her family and dismissed as not very important when, in fact, she knows a ton. And so she's a scientist. She starts investigating, and she uses Pike to do that. He's an ex-con, so they assume that he's guilty for just that reason. So they end up teaming up to try to figure out the real mystery. Mm-hmm. But it's very witty. It's very fun. Decima is a great character, but so is Pike. And they have a lot of fun messing around with the kind of sending up the upper classes, shall I say. Yeah. It's just like everything I always look for from that kind of story. And there are times when you just want everything to hit the tropes, and it does. But it's fun and done well.
5: Okay. So. Has a little Knives Out flavor for me.
17: A little bit,
5: description.
17: Yeah.
5: All right, Jane, you start off this time.
18: Ooh, okay. I will go to my, I think, must read for me this summer. This is The Reverse Centaur's Guide to Life After AI, How to Think About Artificial Intelligence Before It's Too Late by Cory Doctorow. A lot of title there.
5: Yeah.
18: This comes out on June 23rd. A lot of people might know Cory Doctorow as a science fiction writer, but he is also an activist around civil liberties in the digital spaces. And so he did write a book last year about technology companies and issues associated with them, but this one focuses on artificial intelligence. And so first, the title, what is a reverse centaur? A centaur is a tech term for someone who uses technology to work for them, to augment their work and assist them. A reverse centaur is someone where technology is being imposed on them to, you know, to monitor them, to track them, to, it's not serving them and making their lives easier. So an example might be an Amazon driver who has all these cameras trained on them, you know, monitoring their eye movements and their bathroom breaks and things like that. So the big question for Cory Doctorow is not what can the technology do, but who is it doing it to and who is it doing it for? So AI is being trained on the drivers for Amazon's benefit to make it more efficient and so on. So there's a lot of talk right now that artificial intelligence is going to replace huge swaths of the workforce. It's this huge disruptive thing that's coming for all of us. It's going to create a permanent underclass. Obviously, a lot of people have concerns on many levels about AI. Cory Doctorow doesn't think that the technology is there, but that's true. And he lays out a lot of reasons why things are not going to change overnight. But the reason that this myth persists is that it serves the AI companies. It doesn't have to be the reality. And the financial reason is that for companies to continue raising investor capital and printing shares infinitely, they need to maintain their status as a growth company rather than a mature company. And as soon as they have matured, their stock prices will fall, they won't raise any more money, the C-suite profits will fall off. And so they're very incentivized to continue feeding us stories that say they will continue growing into infinity. Mm-hmm. And so Cory Doctorow is very concerned that this is creating a bubble that's going to pop and just have enormous collateral damage for everyone else who's involved willingly or unwillingly because of the stock market and other things. And so there are lots of value-based reasons not to like AI, whether it's stealing artists' work or the environmental impact of data centers. But this is a very concise argument of like the practical implications immediately for all of us. And so if you're an AI skeptic, I think this is a really helpful book to read so that you don't come off as a Luddite who doesn't want any computers anywhere in the world. And he explains everything super clearly in a way that I don't think I just captured.
5: So I think a lot of people will be looking for books about AI that are accessible. It sounds like that might be one of them. All right, Robin, you're up next.
17: All right. I'm going to go actually with a novella, because sometimes I think there are times when you want a quick escape, but is also a good and immersive escape. So there is a book I really loved that came out a little earlier this year, Cinder House by Freya Marska. And it is a retelling of Cinderella, but it is a different sort of take on the story. So she is this typical setup. You've got the stepmother, you've got the daughters, you've got the house, you've got the kind of creepy setup. But this one leans a lot more into the horror in that she is murdered, and she ends up haunting the house. Only her stepmother and stepsisters can see her, but she can actually affect the house itself. And it turns out she starts to realize maybe she can get further out into the world a little bit, and she runs across like a kind of witchy street vendor who can see her, which is very rare, and she starts to figure out how to make an impact to bring justice to what happened to her and to what might happen in the future. It is much more kind of horror in some ways, just this sense of being trapped in your own space, being unable to affect anything. So in that sense, it's very psychological, but it's also ultimately very sensual, and because of what she lacks, it's kind of, she's looking for romance. There's actually two romance interests that are both really interesting. So it turns out being a very kind of remarkably romantic at the same time. And it, I could not figure out how it was going to end, despite knowing the story. Like, you're just like, how are we going to get out of this situation? And they figure it out, and it's very interesting. So, but I really love just the atmosphere and the tension and the kind of, you know, the structure, but it's like done in such a clever way that it works really well.
5: Okay. Well, this is my first reminder that all of these lists will be on our website. Sure, you don't have to, if you're listening, run around trying to find a piece of paper to write it down or remember what Robin had said, because the list will be there. And also, you can find this show on a podcast after we've done it for air. All right, Veronica, I'm going to start with you, but I want to note something. I just kind of glanced at all of your lists to see if there was an inadvertent theme or some maybe deliberate theme. And I would say for you, it looks like thriller and romanticy, which, as we know, is a combination of romance and fantasy. And some bios, you know, but it's heavy on that.
19: You know, it's funny. I try so hard to balance it, because mostly I read fantasy and romance, and I was like, oh, I feel like I was very heavy on sci-fi this year. So I'm glad that it worked. But yeah, I'm going to, I have also really enjoyed Cinder House, by the way. I thought that was a great pick. I'm going to go in the opposite direction and go with a chunky sci-fi, because I think it maybe plays a little bit into what Jane was saying. Fonda Lee is a local author, who is very famous for the Greenbone saga, but she has a new standalone, sci-fi novel called The Last Contract of Isako, which is really thinking a lot about capitalism and space. So this is set on a colony that has lost contact with Earth. And so you are thinking about, like, what does it mean if you live in a company town and you cannot leave the company town? There is no other habitable place to go. And so there's a really great cold open where Isako, who is a middle-aged contractor, and, you know, everything is written in the language of corporate espionage, corporate contracts. So she's on her job, and she is giving people their termination notices. She is, like, her company is merging with another company, and unfortunately, some people are going to have to not have a job anymore. And after a couple of pages, you're like, why is this such a high stress interaction? And you realize that on this colony planet where there's no inhabitable anything, if you are terminated from your job, you have to, like, walk out into uninhabitable airspace and die. And so she is, in fact,
5: so it's a death sentence.
19: It's a death sentence. Yeah. And so she doesn't know what's going to happen to her. Her boss lost the merger. And so she's thinking, okay, you know, well, I had a good run, and, you know, my daughter is all grown up now, and I, you know, okay, I'll probably retire too. And you're like, by retire, you mean,
5: like, it's over for you.
19: It's over. And so instead, she gets handed this one last mission where she has to figure out the mystery of, you know, what happened to her last apprentice, who has mysteriously vanished. And it's so well plotted, and it's thinking so intensely about, like, what does the final gasp of capitalism look like if you have no, like, you can't escape the company. You know, it has a really wonderful, like, platonic friendships in it, and I thought it ended on, you know, not, I think it's not possible to end on like a positive note, but like a hopeful note. But I really have to, the mystery was so well plotted. I did not know what was going to happen. I was like, oh, okay.
5: I want to note that librarians are being surprised. So that is something.
19: Yeah.
5: If you're just tuning in, this is Under the Radar with Callie Crossley. I'm Callie Crossley, and I'm talking with Veronica Coven-Madison. You just heard her, of the Boston Public Library, Robin Brenner of the Woburn Public Library, and Jane Philbrick of the Cambridge Public Library. And we're continuing our annual hour-long conversation about summer reading recommendations. Jane, you're up.
18: Okay, my next one is called The Great Wherever by Shannon Sanders. Comes out on July 7th. And Shannon Sanders had a well-regarded short story collection called Company a few years ago. This novel is about a family who's owned a Tennessee farm for a few generations. And it opens with Aubrey, who, she's just turned 30. She lives in D.C. She's been dumped. She's got roommates. She's got multiple jobs. She has a much more traditionally successful older sister, so she's feeling pretty bad about herself. And she finds out that she has inherited a third of a share in this family farm. And so she goes to Tennessee to meet her cousins, who are also shareholders, and to hear about a big offer they've gotten to buy the land. The other thing is that this land is inhabited by the ghosts of dead relatives who have the ability to follow the shareholders in their lives. And so the narrator is one of her, and not ancestors, but deceased relatives, who is watching her and commenting on all of her choices. And all of these relatives, I guess, share something in common, that they have died prematurely under not great circumstances, but they hang out together on the farm and seem to have a good time doing that. And so she gets to Tennessee and she meets the family and starts to learn about her inheritance, both in terms of the physical space and also the family going back a few generations. And one of the ghosts is actually a woman who was enslaved on the property back in the 1800s. And so there's this long intergenerational like relationship to both the land and their freedom and upward mobility and the white landholders around them. And so they actually have another offer from a family that wants to repurchase the land from them and, you know, expand their empire in Tennessee. And so Aubrey's there balancing, you know, she has financial needs in her own life right now. She's really struggling, but also, you know, learning about the weight of this inheritance and the stewardship of the land. And what is she going to do? Is she going to cut out her relatives here and go rogue sort of selfishly? Or is she going to be self-sacrificing and join in on this stewardship journey?
5: Wow. I note that either your deliberate or inadvertent themes on your list, Jane, a lot of fantasy, thrillers, and mysteries.
18: I do like a good mystery, yeah.
5: Okay. All right, Robin.
17: All right. I'm going to go with one of my anticipated young adult books. I'm not a teen librarian anymore, but I still am in my heart. So I always look to see what's out there. But one of the major trilogies of the last, I'd say, 15 years is the Chaos Walking trilogy by Patrick Ness. Started with a book called The Knife of Never Letting Go. And it is a series that I was always able to give to almost anybody. Incredibly propulsive start. Every single volume is a cliffhanger. He writes so that the plot is very, like, moves you along very fast. But what's interesting is he also is very unafraid of tackling very complicated ideas. And the first world, this is a return to that world after a while. So it's the first of a new trilogy called Piper at the Gates of Dusk. And it's set 20 years after the first. And in the first, you become aware of the fact that this is a colony on another planet. Humans colonized there. They thought it was empty, that there was no life that would contradict them. Turns out they were wrong. And also in the middle of the war that resulted between the humans and the kind of inhabitants of the planet, something was unleashed called the noise, which allows everyone to hear everyone else's thoughts all the time.
5: Oh my God.
17: And so the people that settled there, those who had experienced life without that, it was almost impossible to function. It becomes a kind of madness. But for the people who grew up with it, they've never known anything else. So in that trilogy, they slowly realize what the deal is, how this all works, and there's a lot of different politics in there around gender and kind of the different motives of the folks in the colony versus outside. You get multiple voices by the end, including the other species that lives on the planet. So like, it's a really interesting look at conflict and conflict resolution. So this one is interesting because it's about the two children of the original two pair that you meet in the first trilogy, and the new threat that's coming to the same colony, and the return of the noise when they thought they had vanquished it. So it's a really interesting setup, and I can't tell you how many times I've given that first book to someone and had them just, you know, you kind of pitch it in 30 seconds and then they will roar through it and come back and be like, oh my gosh, when is the next one? And then I was like, they're right here. So like, I'm hoping this will be a similar return. But again, I think the first trilogy, really remarkably to me, a lot of series like this that are sci-fi or fantasy tend to like bring in the big conflict and then it ends when like somebody wins at the end. And in his books, they just took like the maybe 75% of the third book to talk about what happens after. How do you reconcile? How do you rebuild? And that's something that rarely gets talked about. So this will be really fascinating to see that go back and be like, well, what's happened now after 20 years?
5: I'd like to point out that for so many YA young adult novels, adults read.
17: Oh,
5: so, yeah. You know, I would imagine this has an adult following.
17: Yes, at this point,
5: well,
17: definitely. Because you know? All those 13-year-olds from 10 years ago are now adults.
5: Yeah. Well, that's true. I hadn't even thought about that. Yeah. Let me note that you are heavy on the sci-fi, fantasy, and cheeky takes on mystery, Robin.
17: Yep.
5: Those are the themes going on from there. I just want to note that Pew did a research survey, as it does, on many things, and they did how Americans feel about reading in 2026. 75% of U.S. adults have read all or at least part one book in the past 12 months. That's even though there's been a definite precipitous drop in overall reading for pleasure. People are going back to print, back to your thoughts earlier. Even people who like digital, Gen Z particularly likes print, which people might be surprised by. Top reasons that people read: to relax, 86%, to be entertained, 83%, to escape daily pressures, 67%. All reasons for good summer reading. If you're just tuning in, this is Under the Radar with Callie Crossley. I'm Callie Crossley, and I'm here with librarians Veronica Coven-Mattisi, Jane Philbrick, and Robin Brenner. And in this special one-hour discussion, we're talking about the books you'll want to have on your radar this summer. I have time to squeeze one more in. So Veronica, quickly, what's next on your list?
19: I'm going to pitch you the one that I said earlier I'd read and I thought this is a Cali book.
5: Okay. Let's hear it.
19: This is Enemies to Lovers by Alicia Ray. It is a rom-com. I picked this up not realizing it was the second book in a series. Read it without having read the first book in the series. It was totally fine.
5: Okay.
19: But this is genuinely Enemies to Lovers. You have a sort of heisty setup where our protagonist is the daughter of a con man and a mafiosa who is trying to not be involved in any of that anymore. And she gets cornered in a bar by a guy who says that he's an FBI agent and she has to come with him. Many, many, many capers later, it sort of unfolds that he is actually not an agent. He is pretending to be an agent because he believes that his brother has been kidnapped by her mother's gang, and so he needs her for leverage. But meanwhile, they have been detected by her mafia ex-boyfriend who is trying to get back some money that he thinks she stole from him 10 years ago. She did not steal the money. She doesn't have it. She can't give it back. And so they go on this crazy cross-country road trip to get to Las Vegas. And the whole time I was reading, I was thinking, you know, I can't believe she's doing such a good, like, rom-coms are hard. Heists are so hard to write. They are so hard to write. And she's doing all of that. And also, the romantic chemistry is off the charts. You're like, oh, yes, I really want these two, you know, people who are really, you know, conflicted. They had bad childhoods. They feel, like, awkward about the fact that they're older siblings, but they feel like their younger sibling, like, doesn't need them anymore. Like, all these things that are going on. And also, the romance is so good. So I was like, this is, like, the craft in this book. So good. But also, like a great caper. So I highly recommend Enemies to Lovers by Alicia Ray.
5: It sounds like me, and you know I love a good well-crafted rom-com. So what can I say about it? That is great. All right. There is no shortage of exciting choices. So coming up, we're going to go from the latest books to hit library shelves, ebook downloads, and audiobooks. We're continuing our hour-long summer reading special. More of our conversation next on Under the Radar with Callie Crossley. I'm Callie Crossley.

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0: Welcome back. This is Under the Radar with Callie Crossley. I'm Callie Crossley, and we're using the full hour for our annual summer reading special. Joining me here at the GBH studio in the Boston Public Library are Jane Philbrick, Manager of Borrower Services at the Cambridge Public Library, Robin Brenner, Head of Reference and Programming at Woburn Public Library, and Veronica Coven-Mattisi, Head of the Reader Services Department at the Boston Public Library. Now let's see. Jane, I think it's your turn.
1: All right. I'm going to go with something more life-affirming than the thrillers okay. I've done earlier. This one is called Take Me With You by Stephen Rowley, and he's maybe best known for writing The Gunkle and the follow-up to that. This one is a standalone, and it's about a couple, Jesse and Norman. They've been married many years, and they've recently moved to Joshua Tree to do sort of a marital reset. It's been a long time. Things aren't really going that great. But one night, Jesse wakes up and Norman is not there. And so he gets up and looks around and goes outside. And Norman is floating into a beam of light in the sky. So alien abduction implied. And Jesse says, please stay, don't leave me. And Norman looks at him and continues to float away. So there's some abandonment that Jesse is grappling with here. And also Norman's sister comes into the picture and hires a private investigator to try to track down where Norman has disappeared to. Apparently there have been other alien abductions, so she meets people who have similarly lost relatives to a beam of light. But both of them have to really grapple with these feelings of, like, a loved one chose to leave them, and how do they move on after that? How do they have a fulfilling life? What your choices or your lack of choices do to your life? Like, that's all you can control, right? What you do yourself. And so it's really not about the aliens. We do find out what happens in the end, but it's more about loss, absence of people, and how to live fully. And so sort of a typical Stephen Rowley, very life-affirming and, you know, making your way in the world kind of story.
0: Oh, okay. Sounds good, actually. Yeah. I'm really interested, and I'm not usually the alien type. Robin.
2: I'm going to go with a graphic novel, and this is called Lucas Wars, The True Story of George Lucas and the Creation of Star Wars. Ooh. By Bruno Roche and Lauren Hotman. What I love about this, and I will preface this with the fact that many people assume I am a giant Star Wars nerd. I'm actually not. I do like them, but they were never like the fandom of my youth. But what I thought was interesting is that recently Marcia Lucas passed away, who was his wife and his editor for Star Wars.
0: Wow, that's right.
2: And also is kind of famous for injecting humanity and emotion into stories that he struggled to write, that he was not good at that part, and he knew that. And she did an enormous amount to make Star Wars into what it became. But also because, like, we've had our first Star Wars movie in a long time, and people are kind of like, is the franchise coming back? Who knows? This is a graphic novel, so it's very vibrant in how it's done, but mainly to me the cartooning is actually impeccable. Like, it's beautiful cartooning, and it's

0: 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IINE.org.
1: But this does focus on him and his friends and his obviously his wife and like the kind of fundamental people that turned out to be the keys to making Star Wars what it is. So it was just a really interesting book, and I was surprised by how much I was absorbed by it. And again, the visuals were just really beautiful.
2: I love a behind the scenes, so that would interest me for that reason alone. Veronica, before you give us your next thing, let me just ask in general, quick round robin from all of you. Robin, putting your list together, where are your influences? Are you I know you didn't read everything on these lists, but you read a lot of it. My list, most things I haven't read, so it's just word of mouth for me, some other recommendations. Wondering, you know, this is what you do all the time. So for you, Veronica, where do you, you know, get your inspiration to pull together your list like this?
3: I mean, I will be honest. I think there are some authors who crop up on my list. You know, not every year, but frequently there are authors that I definitely keep an eye on, and I'm always excited to see a new book from them. But in terms of, you know, trying to balance out the list so it's not all just my personal taste, yes. I look a lot at what publishers have made advanced reader copies available, you know, like what's being pushed. Sometimes you do just see something on social media and you go, oh, that's cool. I didn't know that. But honestly, I browse catalogs a lot.
2: Yeah. Okay. All right. So you're kind of, you know, half a normal person too.
3: Yeah. Absolutely.
2: Like the rest of us.
3: Absolutely.
2: Okay. Okay. All right. Well, tell me your pick.
3: Oh, yes. It's all right. Actually, I'm going to give the one that is the furthest out. This book doesn't come out until August, and I'm dying. I'm dying for people to read it so I can talk to them about it. This is Plant Lady by Kang Min Young. Mm. So it is a Korean novella that is newly being translated into English. And it starts out with like a very cozy vibe. You've got a woman who has started a really like Instagram trendy plant shop. And she's in a city in South Korea. It's not Seoul. It's a smaller city. She loves plants. And there's this kind of like misanthropic vibe to her. She's like, well, you know, I really love plants. And, you know, I want my plant shop to be very nice. And I want people who come in here to take care of the plants. I don't want people to take plants if they're not going to take good care of the plants. And throughout, you have a series of, you know, kind of connected short stories as you realize that, in fact, this woman is murdering men and chopping them up for fertilizer. But every single one of these murders, you're like, yeah, this is justified. Like, all of these men are, you know, like they're stalking women, they're abusing women. People come in and are desperate, and they're like, I heard that maybe you. And she's like, yeah, okay, I will make your problem disappear. And halfway through the collection of short stories, a detective starts noticing that like all of these missing man cases, like they mysteriously visited this really Instagram famous plant shop on the outskirts of town. Like, that's kind of weird. And so he starts sniffing around, and the whole time I was like, no. So, like, not to spoil it. I won't spoil it. But I've seen this described as cozy horror, like a cozy thriller horror. Yeah. And I think that really qualifies because, yeah, she is, in fact, chopping up men and using them for fertilizer for her plants. But also, like, the setting is so cozy. You know, there's all these beautiful descriptions of the plants and the plant store and how lovely everything is. You're like, yeah. Like, I support women's wrongs occasionally.
2: There you go. And cozy, generally speaking, in mystery means it's not as much blood. It's not gory.
3: So there's some gore. There's some gore.
2: Well, she's doing something else. Yeah. All right, Jane, where'd you get all your thoughts in terms of putting or ideas for putting your list together?
4: Yeah, I think similarly to Veronica, I'm always keeping an eye out for authors I like to read or... I especially like when I've read a debut and then a second book is coming out, so I can sort of get early on the hype for something. But mostly I think I'm trying to balance the predictable stuff where I know I'm interested and also having diversity of authors or diversity of topics so that I'm exposing myself to new information and
2: then
4: having
2: for the
4: some
2: rest
4: variety.
2: Of us, if you have a more diverse list than the rest of us are exposed to more of that. Okay, your next pick then.
4: All right. This one also not until August, but it's Sunrise by Taya Obrett. Mm. This is another creepy thriller.

0: But it takes place over three timelines, and the mood kind of builds throughout them. So in the present day, our main character, Nina, has just been in a plane crash. It's a small two-person plane that goes down with her fiancé, but she gets pushed out early, and so she survives the crash. And she is in the wilds of Wyoming with a backpack with some energy bars and not a lot else. And so she's very ill-prepared to survive in the wild. There are bears, there's weather. And she makes her way to a nearby ghost town called Sunrise, which I guess was hopping back in the day and is not anymore. And so she shelters there while she tries to figure out what to do. As she is doing that, she finds a body. So first creepy thing. In our second timeline, this is about 20 years earlier, there's a local history gatekeeper of sorts named Call, who is roped into helping a visitor who is working on a book about Sunrise and about its most famous resident, whose name's Anton Vargas. And this guy was the founder of the town and a gunslinger, and this writer is digging up new information and asking a lot of questions. And then in the third timeline, this centers on Anton Vargas, who has just returned to Sunrise. He's got a job looking for a lost boy, and maybe something else. He's got ulterior motives. But he is famous along with his comrades in the Grey Rock Four, they stopped a raid at some point, but then were the subject of pulp fiction and stage plays, and so became famous in that way afterwards. And so in all of these, the mood is still building, and they all come back to the end when Nina is finally trying to get herself out of the wilderness. And I just really love how these small details from each of the timelines end up being really critical to the resolution of the story. And I also like that there's sort of an undercurrent underneath of who owns local history, like who has a stake in how something is told, what is omitted, what's included, and why stories are told.
1: Oh, that's great. Yeah. All right, Robin, for you, how did you, inspiration for your list?
2: Well, I mean, I think it's this, it's certainly, I look for the folks that I'm already looking for before my own personal interest, but I also, you know, because I do most of the adult collection development in Woburn for fiction, I'm always kind of reading reviews and getting things in advance, and I will say being a librarian and getting advanced copies is a lovely perk, and I get through a lot of books that way, and I do occasionally run into the problem of I've read a book and then I have to wait 6 months before I can recommend it because nobody can read it yet. But it is really nice to kind of poke through, but I often just look for what are the trends, what are the patrons looking for, like kind of watching the up and down of what is, you know, and suddenly a book will appear out of nowhere and you'll be like, oh, suddenly there's 500 holds for this book.
1: Yeah.
2: But I'm always interested to see why, you know, like, yes, what is it about that book that caught everyone's attention? And, you know, is it just good marketing or is, yeah, it just, you know, that it's a really excellent book? So yeah, I kind of poke around all those different corners to see what's interesting. Sure. Yeah.
1: All right. So, your next pick.
2: So I was actually going to turn to, it's a kind of a historical mystery, but mostly history, I think, less than mystery, called There's Only One Sin in Hollywood by Rashid Newsom. I was intrigued by it. I haven't read it yet, but it's reminiscent to me of there was a television series, ooh, and also a book a few, was like a year ago, Fellow Travelers,
1: yes,
2: about kind of gay life in the 50s and 60s through the 70s, and the two main characters and how that kind of, they had divergent paths in terms of how they dealt with their situations and their ability to be in love and or out and not. And this one is interesting to me because it brings in race and Hollywood, both things I find, yeah, interesting. And so this is a man named Aaron Toussaint, who is a kind of a fixer in Hollywood in the 50s and 60s and is given the task of hiding the closeted actors from any scandal.
1: Wow.
2: And it's about how he has, he's telling this story in the 70s, so it's framed as a kind of, he's finally able to tell these stories to people who are doing a queer archive of history, but it's also him trying to get across, like, what it was really like, you know, who you would run into, and what the studios would think, what the actors would think, and in this case, it's a young black man who's one of his lovers over the course of the story, who is cast as in a biopic that's a very sort of macho masculine role, and then it becomes that he ends up dying, and it's like that's the mystery part, but it's more about just how they lived, how they loved, how it would have worked, and you run into the historical figures, so there's, you know, Sidney Poitier and Dorothy Dandridge and all these other people in the mix, so you get some real Hollywood history in there. But to me it just sounded really interesting as a portrait of a period and of a kind of a subculture that even within all the stories we've heard, I don't know that we've heard that much about what Black Hollywood would have been like for a gay man at that time.
1: Interesting. So. A big piece of history that a lot of people don't know about Black Hollywood and Bill Cosby, interestingly enough, is that he was instrumental in making certain that there was a Black stuntman's organization.
2: Yes. Yep.
1: So without him, that wouldn't have happened. And you can put that in the full context of Bill Cosby today. If you're just tuning in, this is Under the Radar with Callie Crossley. I'm Callie Crossley, and I'm talking with Robin Brenner. You just heard her of the Woburn Public Library, Veronica Coven-Mattacy of the Boston Public Library, and Jane Philbrick of the Cambridge Public Library. And we're talking all about the books you should be checking out this summer. Back to you, Veronica.
3: All right. I realized, looking at my list, that I somehow haven't talked about a fantasy novel yet. Oh. So,
1: and you got a lot of fantasy
3: I'm letting
1: on
3: down the side. So I am going to talk about a just brand new release. I believe it just came out. Mm. The Unicorn Hunters by Catherine Arden. Mm-hmm. So this is a historical fantasy. It is set in, I think, the late medieval period. If you've ever seen, you know, like the unicorn tapestries, mm-hmm. it's like very clearly inspired by that. I have to say, like, I have followed Catherine Arden to many historical periods that I frankly didn't care about. And I was like, you know what? She'll convince me. She convinced me. So our protagonist is Anne of Brittany. And again, I didn't know anything about French history. Brittany was apparently originally an independent nation that was then conquered by France. And so she has been allowed to grow up. Her father lost the war and died. And so she has grown up in Brittany that is sort of owned by France, but sort of not. And the entire time the expectation has been that as soon as she becomes old enough, she's going to have to marry the King of France, and then he will absorb Brittany. And she wants to keep Brittany independent. And so she's doing all of this scheming because everybody thinks, oh, she's an 18-year-old girl and she's an idiot and all she cares about is parties. And so she's able to do all this political maneuvering. And so she sets up an alternative arranged political marriage for herself. But in order for her to successfully pull it off, because magic is also real in this universe, and she has to avoid people being able to, like seers being able to predict what she's doing, she says, okay, well, there's like this fairy wood on my land, and I'm going to lead a unicorn hunt down to, because people can't use magic in the fairy wood. And this kicks off all kinds of stuff because, as it turns out, there are actually fairies in the fairy wood, and they're not nice. But I was just absolutely struck by how well plotted this book was. I have read a lot of historical fantasy where you say, like, you know, these intrigues are very shallow, and mm-hmm. they don't make sense, and people don't actually act like this, and like the political maneuvering just doesn't make sense. Here, the political maneuvering, you're like, oh, yeah. Yeah, someone would do that, and that's horrible. So I was so impressed, and it, you know, it becomes more and more fantasy as you go on, and the fairy kingdom becomes more and more important. But the politics in the fairy kingdom make sense too. So I really have to salute Catherine Arden. I finished, and I was like, yep, she did it again. I didn't know anything about this, and now I was just
1: there
3: absolutely intrigued.
1: And she's getting some history into all of us along the way.
3: Yeah,
1: so there you go.
3: Yeah, absolutely,
1: Jane.
0: Well, I will go with just a straight-up history book.
1: Okay.
0: I feel like every summer maybe needs a good doorstopper nonfiction book to bring to the beach.
1: Yep.
0: So this one is called Two Ships mm-hmm. by David S. Reynolds. Mm-hmm. And I am only on chapter two, but this is reviving what was once a widespread idea of America as being defined by two ships that arrived here. This was an idea that was invoked by Frederick Douglass, among other people. The first ship is the White Lion, which brought the first slaves to Jamestown. Virginia was colonized by royalists who were known as the Cavaliers. It was a very hierarchical society, supported the status quo and the existing power structures. Church of England was there. And then the second ship is the Mayflower, which of course brought the Pilgrims to Plymouth. And Puritans were dissenters, and so they were separating from the Church of England, and they were looking for a more egalitarian political society. And so there was a less established slaveholding economy here, although New England certainly benefited from the slave trade and was really involved in all that. But this area, you know, fostered the abolitionist movement to a degree. And so this idea of the two ships has lost foothold in the 20th century, but there's a lot in it that explains why equality is such a hard place to get to now, because as a country, we are still divided between these two philosophies of egalitarianism and hierarchical society structures. So I'm looking forward to seeing what I learned from this.
1: It's perfect for 250th anniversary. You know,
0: exactly.
1: It's a way to go. All right, Robin.
2: I'm going to go, actually, this is an older book, but I found myself recommending it more and more lately due to a number of things. So the book is Packing for Mars by Mary Roach, which I think many people know and have known over the years. There's a young reader's edition, too, which I actually wanted to bring up because that's a nice way for, say, parents and kids to read the same book and talk about it. But this particularly comes up partly because of the Artemis missions that just happened. There's a number of actually TV shows of late about space and the space race. Star City just came out, which is like an alternate history of the Russian side. And then also, of course, Project Hail Mary as a film this year, and of course, previous as a book, has also sparked interest in long-term space travel. How do we get out to other planets without losing our minds or imploding? So what I loved about Packing for Mars, Mary Roach is very funny, very curious. She is not a scientist, but she wants to understand how things work. So she's like the perfect person to ask a bunch of scientists questions. And this one goes into depth with a lot of humor about things that you maybe have always wondered, like how do people go to the bathroom in space? How does that work? Some of the things I always remember about the book is there's a wonderful sequence about how do you end up if you're trapped in a capsule with another person for a long time, how do you not want to kill them, basically? And it's like a whole skill. And it turns out a lot of people end up using things they don't expect. They become poets, they become artists, they become other ways to escape the physical space they're in, because you can't go for a walk.
1: Yeah.
2: You know, you have to just deal with it. But there's also a lot of really interesting stuff about just the effects of long-term space travel, of zero gravity over time and what it does to your body, and how much that can affect you, and therefore that those are the problems we need to solve to get all the way to Mars, which could still take about 5 years. So it's like, how do you do that long trip? And I think, of course, there's interest in that people seem to be getting closer to getting to that actual mission. But I loved her sense of curiosity really drives it and makes it a really fun read. But it also gets pretty serious at times about, like, who does this? I always remember there was a moment where she talks to a bunch of astronauts and she's like, the one way we could do this is that it would be a one-way trip. Like, would you do that? Oh. And all of them are like, yep, no problem. And she's just like, I am not that person.
1: Yeah,
2: so it's like takes a special sort to sign up for that. So it's just a really interesting book. And I think, and as I said, I've actually recommended it a lot, like over the past month, because people are like, what's up with this whole Mars thing? And I'm like, okay, here's an actual like science book about it.
1: Okay, we're coming down to the end, so I'm going to try to get you all faster, Veronica, to squeeze more in. So what's your next one?
3: All right, I'll talk fast. this is actually a book that I thought, you know, maybe Robin would like this one. Starshipped by Kat Sebastian, which is not like a recent-ish release. It came out in March. And that is a romance. Kat Sebastian is really famous for writing historical romance. This is her first contemporary. And I was like, what's she going to do with this? I thought it was great. So it is set on the set of a like kind of cheesy sci-fi show. and so you're like, well, it's kind of like, you're supposed to be like, yeah, that's kind of Star Trek. Right. And so we have an actor who thinks that he's maybe a little bit too good to be on a cheesy sci-fi show, and that's our protagonist. And he thinks that, you know, his co-star is kind of a jerk. You know, he's tall and blonde and handsome. He's like, that man is a jerk. And so throughout the book, you're entirely in one perspective. You're only in this one guy's perspective, which I think is increasingly unusual for a romance novel, but I really like, because you see him realizing in real time, oh, I was wrong about that. I was wrong about that. I was wrong about that. Oh, that was my like anxiety brain lying to me about things. So Cat Sebastian is like really famous for doing like really good mental health representation. I thought this was really great. So our protagonist Simon has anxiety. He has an emotional support dog, and he's realizing that actually he made all these judgments about his co-star that are incorrect, and his co-star actually has gone through some very traumatic experiences and is also a great person and like a lovely, I don't know if you're familiar with the description, black cat golden retriever romance, mm-hmm. but I think that that's perfect for this. He's a very prickly person, and that's okay. He's a prickly funny person, and he's gonna fall in love with a person who's just really friendly and lovely. Okay. It was a great romance, and it had a great depiction of modern fandom, because you have these little interjections where you have the fans discussing what is happening in real time, and it's really fun.
1: All right, Jane, we have moments.
0: Okay.
1: What's your pick?
0: Last one is kind of out there. It's called Rasputin Swims the Potomac by Ben Fountain.
1: Okay.
0: It is satire about these times we live in. So how do you satire these times? It centers on two fictional characters, I think, is how he pulls it off. One is a reporter named Clarence Thomas Jr., and one is a reality TV star turned political staffer double agent. But there are lots of real secondary characters like Stephen Miller, etc. But basically, it opens in the near future. The Supreme Court has just granted our current president a third term. There has been a Biden trial. Swaths of conservative America have fallen sick with this weeping sickness that we don't know much about. And our current president, who is referred to as President Bleep, invites a pro wrestler named Rasputin to be his running mate. And Rasputin is incredibly charismatic. He can cure the weeps with his charisma and his religious fervor. But as this movement sweeps through the country, he is recruited to be an opposition candidate, actually. So he's running his own campaign for president eventually. He's pulling ahead, maybe gets a little derailed by a sex scandal, as you do, it's politics. And it does conclude with the titular swim across the Potomac, but as with many headlines today, it is both bizarre and totally plausible, and so maybe this is where we'll be in a few years.
1: Okay, Robin.
2: I'm going to do a quick one for an author named Jacqueline Moriarty, who came from Young Adult. She's Australian, and this is called Time Travel for Beginners. I'm a fan of like time travel books of all sorts, and in particular, I've always loved the Connie Willis Oxford Time Travel series. This one gives off a little bit of those vibes. It's a Sydney-based time travel agency. It's a number of female characters, including the physicist who has founded the company, but doesn't actually seem to care that much about explaining how it works. You never really find out how it works. Doesn't matter. Everyone can time travel, and they cannot affect, I believe, their own timeline, but they can affect, you know, they can just go and visit. So it becomes a much more of a, almost, not a vacation, but everyone has meticulous research about what they should wear and like what they should know in order to travel to that time. They offer like tours of famous authors' lives, so you can go visit like points in Jane Austen's life.
1: I would like that.
2: And I would too. And then it's a lot about, ultimately it's about the characters, and that's often true for her books. They're very funny. They're very usually multi-voice, which is really fun. And they give a different perspective on a character who like really wants a partner in life, someone who, a teenager who's having trouble with kind of mean girl things, and a character who's lost his wife to another man. And like, so it becomes a multi-perspective story that slowly starts to connect, and that's the fun part, is like you kind of go, oh, all of this is connecting now. It's a kind of given reference to like Matt Haig and TJ Klune, that of vibe. But I love her so much, and she's very funny. In particular, it's also fun usually to listen to them on audio because you get the Australian accents, which is entertaining.
1: And I just want to, on the audiobook piece, it just came out that there was some discussion about whether that was real reading. And the consensus is, yes, it is.
2: It is.
1: Yeah. just to add that to the discussion. Well, once again, it's been a delight talking to all three of you and hearing your suggestions. And I just want to make it clear to the audience that in case you missed anything, you do not have to worry, because they have even bigger lists than we discussed in this hour. And everyone's full reading list, including my curated list, will be available on our website, gbhnews.org/UTR. So consult it all during the summer and starting now. That's it for the 2026 one-hour summer reading special of Under the Radar with Callie Crossley. 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Under the Radar with Callie Crossley is a production of GBH. It's produced by Andrea Aswahe and our intern, Charlie Desjardins. Our engineer is Dave Goodman. Production staff for this episode, Juan Jose Cadena, Steve Barashi, Patrick Lally, and Eddie Hickey. 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I'm Callie Crossley. Thanks for

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4: I'm Jim Bradley, head on BPR and GBH and NEPM, live from the library. We'll open the phone and text lines to you. Is the World Cup the thing that'll finally bring happy hour back to Puritan Massachusetts? Then we'll check in with Harvard National Security expert Julia Kayyem on the new strikes exchange between U.S. and Iran. And we'll walk down memory lane as Cambridge's S&S Deli served its last meal this weekend after 107 years as a family-owned business.
5: I'm Marjorie Egan. We'll start the second hour with you and the AI data center boom. Are you personally avoiding using ChatGPT and Gemini because of environmental concerns and for the sake of humanity? Call or text. Then we'll talk with Carolyn Chu of Homes for All Massachusetts about a potential deal on rent control. And we'll end the show with Massachusetts Senator Ed Markey on Zoom from Washington. It's all ahead. BPR live from the Boston Public Library.
6: Live from NPR News in Washington, I'm Ryland Barton. The U.S. launched more of what it calls self-defense strikes at targets in Iran. According to a statement from U.S. Central Command, the strikes came at the commander-in-chief's direction and were, quote, in response to Iran's unwarranted and continued aggression. Earlier today, Trump said Iran has, quote, taken too long to negotiate a deal. He says the U.S. was retaliating for Iran downing an Apache helicopter earlier this week.
7: We're going to be attacking them. Attacking them very hard.
8: You're resuming bombing?
7: We are. Based on the helicopter, I guess we have the right to do that. You know, they shot down a very incredible machine.
6: Tehran fired back at U.S. allied countries in the region today. The escalating attacks are threatening to derail efforts to end the war. Texas Republican Governor Greg Abbott told state power grid operators he wants tighter regulations for data centers. Houston Public Media's Natalie Weber reports the governor is taking steps to rein in the industry as the state's on track to become the nation's largest data center market in the coming years.
9: Abbott promised this week to repeal sales tax exemptions for data centers and pass legislation to limit their water and electricity usage. The state will have to build new infrastructure to connect data centers to the power grid. Abbott says regulators must take steps to ensure those construction costs aren't passed on to everyday consumers. University of Houston Energy Fellow Ed Hurz says data centers have become a political issue.
10: Texans' electricity bills are going up, and the Republicans need to get this under control or they're going to be voted out.
9: Data center regulation has divided Texas Republicans. Earlier this year, GOP state lawmakers sparred with county leaders looking to pass a data center moratorium near Fort Worth. For NPR News, I'm Natalie Weber in Houston.
6: The Trump administration is imposing some tough restrictions in response to the hantavirus and Ebola outbreaks, despite opposing lockdowns and other measures during the COVID-19 pandemic. NPR's Rob Stein reports.
11: The administration has imposed mandatory quarantine orders and required guards be posted outside the homes of some of the passengers from the cruise ship at the center of the hantavirus outbreak. Federal officials have also banned travelers from countries where Ebola is spreading from entering the U.S. and even barred Americans who catch the virus in Africa from returning to the U.S. for treatment. Critics say the moves are unnecessarily harsh and contradict the administration's opposition to the pandemic restrictions. They also worry aggressive measures like these will be imposed more widely if an outbreak actually occurs in the U.S. Rob Stein, NPR News.
6: The World Cup begins tomorrow in Mexico. The tournament was expanded to 48 teams and will take place in 16 stadiums across Mexico, the U.S., and Canada over 39 days. Another sell-off of AI stocks dragged the stock market down today. This is NPR News from Washington. New York has implemented a law requiring advertisements featuring AI-generated people to clearly label them as synthetic performers. Democratic Governor Kathy Hochul describes it as a first-in-the-nation law aimed at enhancing transparency as AI performers become more common in media. Ads that fail to disclose synthetic performers will now face penalties. A new war memorial is coming to the National Mall in Washington, D.C. to honor those who served in the global war on terror. NPR's Frank Langfitt reports.
12: The memorial will include a 25-foot-tall arch made of melted-down war steel from vehicles and weapons. Soil and vegetation will cover the arch according to the newly released design concept. Visitors will walk through a shallow pool and leave temporary footprints next to permanent ones of service members. Former President George W. Bush, the memorial's honorary chair, spoke in a video.
13: The Global War on Terrorism Memorial will stand as a lasting tribute to the men and women who made the ultimate sacrifice after 9/11 to make America safer and stronger.
12: The project will cost $125 million, all from private funds. It'll be located near the Lincoln Memorial. The completion date, the end of 2028. Frank Langfitt, NPR News, Washington.
6: Veteran Japanese politician Yohei Kono has died at 89. As chief cabinet secretary in 1993, Kono issued a historic apology to Asian women for sexual abuses by Japan's wartime military. His statement acknowledged Japanese military involvement in forcing women into work at frontline brothels. The apology led to Japan's broader acknowledgement of wartime atrocities in 1995. This is NPR.
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5: Welcome to BPR and GBH and NEPM. Jim Browdy and Marjorie Egan. 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Senator Ed Markey is going to zoom in later in the show today. Senator Sheldon Whitehouse is going to zoom in as well tomorrow from Rhode Island, of course, a senator from Rhode Island. And we'll have Rachel Rollins' first interview tomorrow since she was forced out of her job as United States Attorney for Massachusetts and since she announced that she was going to run again for her old job as the District Attorney of Suffolk County. Good morning, Jim.
15: Hey there, Marjorie. How are you?
5: Fine, thank you.
15: So apparently, is my mic on, by the way?
5: Yes, I can hear you.
15: Yeah, okay. Apparently, Governor Healey has had a change of heart on happy hour. In 2024, she told us right here on Boston Public Radio, she had real problems with repealing the ban, the 40-some year ban, on reduced price drinks.
16: Do you support the concept of having happy hour again in the Commonwealth?
17: You know, I think there are problems with it, to be honest. But again, I'm going to look at, problems for restaurants and our hospitality industry, to be honest. So, look, in the scheme of things, what I'm really focused on is not happy hour.
15: But with the World Cup on its way, yesterday her position, let's say, evolved. Here's the governor on WEEI.
18: Can you ever see happy hour coming back?
19: Yeah, I am. You know, I personally support happy hour. You know, that said, you know, it's, again, it's like a local option, you know. But, I, you know, for me, it's especially like I really want 20-somethings, you know, 18 to 35-year-olds staying in Boston, staying in Massachusetts.
15: It's about competitiveness, she says, too. So the lines are open at 877-301-8970. Call or text. Are you on board with happy hour returning in Massachusetts? It's been banned since the 80s and when there was a terrible accident. A Weymouth woman was killed, dragged beneath her car in Braintree, and Governor Dukakis said no more. Though you can find discounted meal deals at many restaurants across the city, Buckashuck Oysters from 5 to 6, happy hour discounts on appetizers. I love those, by the way. What do you make of Healey's endorsement and the possibility of a return to happy hour? Will it help make Massachusetts a little more fun, a little more competitive? Or do you think it's a bad idea? More drinking means more problems, whether you're a bar owner or just an average person like us. Give us a call or text, 877-301-8970. So, Marjorie Egan, where are you?
5: I think it's a totally different time. I think Uber and Lyft, the rideshare has really changed things. And
20: I think a lot of young people that tend to be the ones that take advantage of these happy hours, are if they're drinking too much, they're going to be, I hope, smart enough to take a rideshare home. And also, when you're just out of college or in your first job, you know, just squeaking by because you can't pay the rent here in Boston, happy hour is a great place to go, not just to drink, but to stuff yourself with food that's really discounted. You know, a lot of nachos, maybe you'll even get lucky and get some like Swedish meatballs or something like that. Man. You know, doesn't get much better than that.
15: You don't have to drink for chicken Swedish wings. Meatballs. You just go to IKEA and sit there all day and well, shove right. those
20: you can do
15: babies
20: that. You can
15: in.
20: Do that too, but yeah, I think. You know, I know that some restaurants don't like it. They talk about a race to the bottom, that they're going to discount their drinks. But, I mean, it was a great thing for a long time. That was a tragic accident. And don't forget, Michael Dukakis' brother. He lost his brother in a car accident.
15: No, I think it was the right decision for the time, actually, as you said before. But times have changed. By the way, under the proposal, should it happen, it would be a local option, meaning individual cities and towns would decide whether they want to allow happy hour, would mandate it. And, you know, while I'm always sympathetic to the plight of some restaurant owners and bars, they say, you know, the problem is that we don't want to do it because of legal responsibility and other things. It puts us at a competitive disadvantage. I'm not sure I'm persuaded by that, because anything another restaurant does or a bar does might put you at a competitive disadvantage. Just figure out how to deal with it. So, by the way, if there are restaurant owners and bar owners listening, we'd love to hear from you too. The number is 877-301-8970.
20: Didn't you go to happy hours when you were young?
15: Oh, yeah. Well, I moved here from Massachusetts.
20: Great.
15: I went to Margarita happy hour at this joint in Cambridge. I can't remember the name. But they also, when it comes with the food, I mean, isn't the goal, well, at least for me, the goal was not really the drinking. The goal
20: some of us were there for the booze.
15: To
20: and some
15: fill
20: of us
15: yourself
20: were there for
15: up till you can't move, not because of the drink, but because of the food.
20: Yeah, I would say before the show, we used to go to the Park Plaza up by, it's not Park
15: Parker
20: Plaza,
15: House.
20: Parker House,
15: by
20: up by
15: State
20: Beacon
15: House,
20: Hill, right by the State House. You're up there, you know, going to the State House, doing a story
15: and
20: about the report. You segue it right over to the Parker House. Oh, it was unbelievable. You could be there for the entire happy hour. It might be from 4 to 6, 5 to 7. You could be there for 2 hours and you'd
15: what
20: eat
15: was
20: your
15: that,
20: whole dinner.
15: 45 years ago? You weren't gone there 45 years ago.
20: I was.
15: Dukakis outlawed this in 84.
20: 84. Well, I was a young
15: 83,
20: reporter.
15: 83, you were there?
20: I was a young reporter in my early, in the 80s. Yeah,
15: how many
20: the
15: drinks
20: hell?
15: Would you have during happy hour?
20: You know, you always pay me
15: no,
20: such
15: you,
20: a lush,
15: you're the one
20: Jim.
15: That, you brought up the subject matter. How many drinks would you have at the bar?
20: I probably would have
15: seven
20: not
15: or eight.
20: That many, because in those days there were no Uber or Lyft, but of course you could take the tea then too, which is right there.
15: If you can find the tea, right?
20: Well,
15: after you have had nine drinks.
20: Yeah, I mean, but people always complain about Boston being, you know, you go to New York City and it's a different situation because they're talking about being open late at night. But you go to a place like New York City or even Washington, D.C. Well, I shouldn't say Washington because I don't know much about Washington.
15: We'll say it anyway.
20: But New York City, I mean, it's vibrant. It's packed. Everybody's outside. This is a great time in the nice, warm weather to be outside having some drinks and some nachos.
15: I'm with you.
20: I mean, come on, the super-duper nachos. I mean, don't you love nachos?
15: Are you kidding me? I have bathed in nachos. I have filled the tub with nachos and jumped right in there, let me tell you.
20: And, you know, the other thing is, I mean, obviously this was a tragic situation back when that woman who was sitting on the hood of the car, I guess, she and her friend had been... they won these awards.
15: It's her friend who killed her, by the way.
20: Yeah, they had just gone, I think it was a ground round, and they were doing some contest, and they won extra beers or something. And, yeah, she was sitting on the hood, and the driver drove away, and she went underneath the car. It was horrible. But that... those kind of what is the legislation by anecdote that when one horrible thing
15: government
20: happened,
15: by anecdote yeah. Ronald Reagan was essentially elevated that to an article.
20: That's right. That doesn't make good legislation, I don't think, and I don't think it made good legislation in that case either. 877-301-8970. Should we bring back the happy hour? What do you think? Could you solve some of your budget food problems if you get to happy hours two or three times a week and load up on all that? I mean, you can get your protein quotient at a happy hour, no problem, right?
15: Because of the food you're talking about.
20: Yeah, chicken
15: can I tell
20: wings.
15: You something? You know, you glossed over something I think is really important. As long as it's done with as many safeguards to make it as safe as possible, fun is a really important thing. And Healy said this on EEI yesterday. You know, what'd she say? The 20-year-olds, the 18, the 35-year-olds. Mayor Wu is going out of her way to try to make the city more appealing to young people so they don't leave the state either. And that's like a nice, it's a really... it's an important and symbolic, a real world and symbolic thing. So I'm with Marjorie.
20: You know,
15: I think we should do it. The number is 877-301-8970. 8970. Give us a buzz or a text.
20: A texter points out that there's been many, many reports about young people not drinking as much as they used to.
15: And that's true.
20: So they might just have a beer or maybe two beers and shove down all that food. So as this texter says, today's youth doesn't drink that much, so it could be a boon for food and socializing. And that is a good point, too. And supposedly it's not because everybody's having edibles or weed. It's not really a transfer from booze to weed. Maybe it's just more a health
15: Well,
20: concerns.
15: I think it's a health thing. A lot of people are saying, you know, drinking, even moderate drinking, the doctors are saying, not so fine. Peter in Mystic, Connecticut is not with us. He says, have you two gone insane? What's next? Smoking on planes. By the way, can you believe that in our lifetime you could smoke on a plane? And the theory was because the smokers were in the back, what, six rows?
20: Yeah.
15: That you wouldn't be bothered by it? I mean, that is... No, we do not support that, Peter, in Mystic.
20: Okay, let's go to Mary in Acton. Thank you for calling, Mary. What do
15: Hi,
20: you
15: Mary.
20: Think?
15: Hi, Mary. Welcome.
0: Hi, long-time listener, second-time caller.
15: Thank you.
0: Thank you for taking my call.
15: Thank you.
0: I grew up outside of Boston in a very Irish family. We had potatoes 6 days a week. And... I'm not kidding. And the seventh day was baked beans.
20: Absolutely. It's great.
0: Potatoes, right?
20: Yeah.
0: But you didn't eat the skins necessarily. And it was 1981. I was in Buffalo at happy hour. And I turned to my boyfriend. I said, oh, my God, they're serving us garbage because it was potato skins. Without the potatoes. So, you know, I've now come to learn the deliciousness of potato skins.
20: Oh, absolutely.
0: But I'll never forget
20: Fully
0: how
20: stuffed.
0: Shocked I was.
15: Are we talking about potato skins? What are we talking about?
20: We're talking about potato skins.
15: We are?
20: Full of bacon and cheese.
15: Okay.
20: What did you have in your potato skins, Mary? Bacon and cheese? Something else?
0: Well, at the time, I wouldn't eat it. I was like, that would never be my house.
20: Sour cream.
0: But now you got to stuff them. Yeah, they're delicious.
15: Okay,
0: yeah.
15: Let's get to happy hour. Where are you on happy hour there, Mary and Acton?
0: Okay, well, I think happy hour with potato skins works. You know, if they're feeding you, all is well.
15: Well, I think that's important. By the way, that's a very important thing. I assume restaurateurs make that decision on their own, but it's really important. If you're eating, you also get drunk less easily. Am I not right about that?
20: If you're eating?
15: Yeah.
20: Oh, yeah.
15: So that's an important thing, that the appetizers have to be half price, too. Mary, thanks for the call.
20: Well, that's the argument.
15: Thanks for the potato skin insight.
20: You tend to eat more savory, not particularly good for your food when you've been drinking to absorb
15: the
20: liquor. I think
15: Why
20: so.
15: Why savory?
20: Well, I don't know. Do you think about it? When you're drinking beers or you're drinking, a gin and tonic, you're necessarily going to have a sorbet, a fruit thing, you tend to have like salty things, I think.
15: Now, I'm not accusing you of being a lush when I ask this question.
20: Yeah.
15: Have you not said on the air when you were working at Boston Magazine, all of you guys went out for martinis like every day at lunch?
20: Not every day. No. At the end of the month.
15: When you say
20: the magazine to bed, we'd all go out for a nice long lunch. And that was when your expense account used to cover liquor. So it was a whole different time, you know. They don't really like to cover liquor anymore. David and Wellesley, thank you for calling.
15: Hello, David.
21: How are you?
15: Good.
20: Fine, thank you.
21: I'm a bartender, have been off and on for 35, 40 years.
15: Great.
21: And? I went to Harvard School of Mixology
20: years
21: ago, graduated, got a job at the Steak and Sign in Newburyport, and worked happy hour and got my case of alcoholism. I stopped drinking about 6 months after that. Then I was hit by a drunk driver.
20: Oh, my gosh.
21: A couple discs in my back, head-on collision. Was the son of the fire chief of Salisbury, Massachusetts, was not arrested, never took responsibility for the problem. Subsequently, I've been hit two more times by drunk drivers.
20: My gosh.
21: This is a foolhardy effort. I was at the hearings in the 80s with mothers getting drunk driving, sharing their stories about their dead kids, nephews, and relatives from drunk drivers. We have transformed this state from one of the top vehicular homicide states in the nation to the lowest as a result of those efforts.
15: That's not because of happy hour. With all due respect, David, particularly since you suffered, we used to have on our show pretty regularly a wonderful man by the name of Ron Bersani, whose granddaughter, Melanie Powell, was killed.
20: 13 years old.
15: 13 years old.
20: Broad daylight.
15: And he became a citizen lobbyist, one of the most admirable people I've ever met in my life. For years, he lobbied every legislator. And we made tougher laws in this state. But that's one of the primary reasons for reduction in drunk driving, not because Michael Dukakis abolished happy hour 40 years ago.
20: It's not just that. David, you mentioned the Mothers Against Drunk Driving. They changed whole attitude. I mean, it used to be people would come in, you know, to work and they'd joke about driving home when they were plowed and it was a ha, ha, ha. Then it became a shameful thing to admit that you did.
15: You're
20: attitude about getting in a car when you've been drinking, thanks to these groups, change. So I think it's a totally different time about alcohol. Not to mention all the reports about alcohol being really bad for you too. The carcinogenic kind of
15: thing. I don't know what that noise is, David. Thank you for your call. We respect your opinion, and we're sorry you lived through what you lived through. Thank you for your call. 877-301-8970. Tori in North Attleboro texts, after paying rent, my kids can barely afford to go out and enjoy Boston. This would help.
20: Well, you know, I mean, it sounds ridiculous, but I think it's really true.
15: What is the noise?
20: You are young, that you can go out and get your dinner. You know, you're not going to get necessarily a lot of vegetables at happy hour. You're not necessarily going to get a lot of fruit at happy hour, but you're going to get a lot of things like, you know, nachos, chicken wings, potato skins.
15: I'm sorry, with all due respect, every time I go out drinking, I order crudité.
20: That's right.
15: Is crudité? Is crudité like chopped carrots and celery sticks?
20: Yeah, it's like when you dip it in a sauce, you celery and things. Yeah. That's not happy hour food, but that's not going to fill you up. This is an opportunity to get all that stuff in you so you're not hungry when you're at happy hour.
15: You know, we should have asked that guy who had horrible interactions with drunk drivers, the gentleman who was the bartender, is, you know, the laws around what you can do and liability for people who work in bars. No, they're tough. And if the volume of drinking goes up dramatically, which is inarguable, right? If it turns out we do happy hour, that does put an extra big time burden on staff people who work in these joints, right? Doesn't it?
20: You mean to worry about people that are drinking too
15: exactly.
20: much? Yeah,
15: exactly.
20: Yeah, I think alcoholism is a terrible thing. People that have drinking problems is a terrible thing.
15: I'm not talking about alcoholism.
20: But the vast majority of people are not alcoholics, and the vast majority of people can get on.
15: I'm not an alcoholic. You're not an alcoholic. Have you ever been too drunk to drive? I have been. You don't have to be an alcoholic.
20: I would say once.
15: When was that?
20: Like when I was very young.
15: What'd you do?
20: I didn't drive.
15: Were you underage?
20: No, I was like 22 or something.
15: I think she was underage.
20: Yeah, I think that's one of the things we learned from Ron Bersani. People who are chronic drinkers,
15: if you've done it once, alcohol,
20: you've probably driven drunk 100 times. Yeah. Most people don't drive drunk. And the thing about Uber and Lyft is changed things dramatically. Anyway, Sean West Roxbury says, happy hour is usually popular in New York City. The bars are packed. Boston has a reputation for being anti-fun. Bring back happy hour, and Uber is a game changer. And I think that's really true.
15: You know, the problem is, I agree with that. Not everybody can afford Lyft and Uber, though, is another whole thing, right? It's not cheap.
20: Then you don't get sauced. I mean, we're acting as if the attitudes about liquor are the same now
15: in 2026
20: as they were in 1980, when
15: it was
20: a big joke to drive drunk.
15: Right.
20: When everybody thought you have these contests and see how much you could drink this person under the table, that under the table. No, we always talk about how, red wine was great, it's going to be a health thing. Now people know that liquor's bad for you in almost every circumstance, and that you have Uber and Lyft to take you home when you've not been drinking. And Mothers Against Drunk Driving are commended for making the attitudes about driving drunk shameful instead of some joke at the water cooler on Monday morning.
15: Alex in Watertown, you're next on BPR. Welcome to the show. Hi. Alex, say something.
20: Oh, he disappeared.
15: Alex hung up. Is something I said? Alan in the car, don't hang up on me. Hi.
1: Hi, how are you?
15: Good.
1: So I don't think it's a horrible idea, but happy hour used to be for restaurants that they would have, it was kind of during the lull in the shift change. And it would be like 4 to 7 or something like that.
20: Yeah.
1: You know, people don't get out of work until 6 o'clock at night. And that's if they're even in the office. So what are you going to have it from 6 to 8? And that runs into their dinner. So I don't know how logistically it sets up for the restaurants, but
15: maybe someone should show up to work from time to time, Ellen. How about that?
20: Well, Ellen.
1: It's the earlier time that they were.
15: I know.
20: Seems to me, if you're working from home.
1: Anecdotally about the younger kids drinking.
20: Yeah.
1: From the kids that I hang out with, one of the big things that has turned kids off from drinking is that they're around their middle-aged parents so much, and they hate seeing them drunk. And it turned them off completely to acting like that.
15: I think that is a brilliant analysis, and I totally agree with it. Ellen, thank you.
20: Yeah, I don't think you ever want to see your mother or your father drunk.
2: Okay.
15: Yeah.
20: I mean, if you're drunk around your children, you probably should address that issue, too.
15: You probably
20: right?
15: should. Now, here's an anonymous texter. Maybe you can speak to this, yep. Marjorie. Wow. You guys started the show without bashing Trump. Did someone give Jim a head transplant? If not, can we schedule one for him?
20: Yeah, we said,
15: how about that?
20: We said we needed a break in the Trump action for today. We're going to talk about Trump a little bit more in the show, but not right now. Let's go to Adam in Asheville. What do you think, Adam?
15: Hello, Adam.
3: My name is Tom, and I'm in Nashville.
20: Oh,
3: sorry. That's okay. I'm a career bartender. I worked for 22 years in New York City. I'll just say right now that happy hour doesn't do anything for the worker. We don't make more tips. More people get drunk, but nobody drives in New York. I think the issue here is an infrastructure issue in Boston. There's not a reliable public transport, and you're basically relying on people driving.
15: Can I tell you something? You're a genius, whatever your name is. That's the important point about the New York City comparison. I know,
20: yeah,
15: Tom, I'm kidding.
20: Driving.
15: Comparison is nobody drives in New York City. That is a really valuable point. So, Adam, one more question. One of the things we've heard in the past, not so much today when we've discussed this, is bar owners say, well, if my town adopts the local option and the restaurant or the bar down the block decides to have happy hour and I don't, my place is going to be screwed. I'm going to be at a real competitive disadvantage. Is that legit or no?
3: Yeah, I think it is legit, but again, I don't think anybody's doing anybody favors with a happy hour. And I'll also say, as an alcoholic who is now sober, I prefer serving alcoholics than people who don't drink regularly during happy hour because the people who drink regularly know how to handle themselves at 5 p.m., whereas the people who don't get wasted.
15: Tom, that was a spectacular phone call.
20: That was a very good phone call, but I still think the driving thing is different now. I mean, the T does function in Boston. It is open between open until midnight, happy hours earlier in the day. And I do think more people take Uber and Lyft. And if it's a money thing, you bunch up together and you take an Uber or Lyft.
15: But his point is not, I agree with you. His point, though, is not illegitimate about I agree with you. Driving habits are different. The shame is everywhere, very different. But it is true in New York City, nobody drives.
20: See, I see it as a thing about not coming from the point of people being alcoholics, or coming from the point of if you're 22 years old, it is fun, it is cheaper, it's affordable, and it solves a lot of your food problem.
15: That's what Healy said
20: yesterday.
15: That's
20: what I'm thinking about. Going out, especially now, you can be outside at a bar, sitting outside with a drink and a couple of appetizers, and not go broke.
15: So Alex hung up on me, but now she's back. Hello, Alex.
20: Hi,
15: in
20: Alex.
15: Watertown. How are you?
22: Oh, I'm so sorry.
15: No, I'm kidding. Go ahead. It's fine. What's up?
22: Jim, I agree with you 50% of the time, Marjorie 100% of the time. However,
15: go ahead.
22: You guys, you are so off. I love nachos. I absolutely love margaritas, but it only takes one drunk driver, and there are still people. We don't need any more people on the road. Whether they're in the train or the bus, have you ever been to a Fenway Park? There are plenty of people who could still be in an accident. So sorry, we don't need to promote in any way, shape, or form drinking and driving, even in an Uber.
15: So, Alex, why do you only agree with me half the time?
22: Well, you're a white man.
15: I'm a white man. That is accurate.
20: So Alex,
15: I am a
20: Alex,
15: white
20: how
15: man.
20: Are you drunk
15: Thank
20: driving
15: you.
20: When you're in an Uber?
15: Quickly.
22: No, I'm not. No, I know, but I just feel for the Uber drivers who everyone's throwing up on.
15: Well, that's a problem. That is an issue. No, that is an issue, too. Alex,
20: we are forgetting here that young people are drinking less and less, not more and more. So I think we'll have to worry about fewer intoxicated young people because for whatever reason, I don't think we know why they're drinking less. Do we know why?
15: I think health, I think you said, is a big
20: part
15: of
20: this. I thought it was a switch to edibles, but apparently that's not the reason.
15: Jamie
20: anyway.
15: Just said in my ear, Ozempic is another reason.
20: Oh, Ozempic. My God, I forgot about that. That's right. People eat less and drink less, and then they lose all that weight because they're on Ozempic, which is nice for people. Anyway, coming up for this quick break, we're going to talk about national security expert Juliette Kayyem on the war, the World Cup, and her new Substack. I'm Marjorie Egan. He's Jim Browdy. 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
5: 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Senator Markey zooms into our show at roughly 12:30 today. Senator Sheldon Whitehouse from Rhode Island will zoom in on tomorrow's show. And Rachel Rollins, an interview with Rachel Rollins, her first in quite a while. She has declared her candidacy for the same Suffolk DA seat that she had in the past. As you know, she went on to be U.S. attorney, was forced to resign after a couple of investigations. She's running again. Tomorrow, you will hear from her. Joined now at the library desk by national security expert Juliette Kayyem. Juliette is a former assistant secretary for Homeland Security under President Obama, faculty chair of the Homeland Security Program at Harvard's Kennedy School of Government, and CNN senior national security analyst, and, as you'll hear in a few minutes, the woman behind a brand new Substack called Early Warning. Hello, Juliette.
6: Hello,
7: Juliette Kayyem. Thank you for coming in. So everybody is concerned about getting out of this Iran war. The price of gas, price of everything is going up. But we don't really know what's going to happen. What is the state of affairs?
6: You know what's so amazing is, like, if I miss the news for 5 minutes, maybe we're at peace, maybe we're at war.
5: That's exactly right.
6: I will say, I mean, part of that is because we don't know what the purpose, and therefore we don't know what the end game is. Up until this weekend, when there was a downing of the Iranians downed, but they survived, two soldiers. It looked like we might have a peace deal, as we often do on the weekends. Trump then said he was going to do something. He did do something. There were bombings. And we don't know where we are right now. This is a very interesting looking peace, if it is peace. And at the same time, we're hearing rumors from the administration and reporting in the New York Times that there are continuing discussions about the nuclear deal and whether the Trump administration can get something better than what they abandoned when they abandoned the Obama administration's
7: plan. It looks very similar to
6: There's some differences, including basically closing down all the facilities, which the Obama administration could never get. Also, and the other one, which I really like, is the idea of sort of no notice visits, so that you don't have this whole buildup that the IEA, the International Atomic Energy Agency, is going to go look at this and give the Iranians warning and stuff, so that that would seem to me to be good. The plan, as we understand it from the New York Times reporting, is the Trump administration's wish list of the Iranians. What we don't know is it takes two to tango. What does the other party want? And can you get it in time or fast enough to head off all the consequences that we're seeing because of the war?
5: Well, we also don't know if the foreign affairs guy who's negotiating, according to the New York Times, has the commitment of his superiors. You know, let me just say, the bad news is, can I use the word, since the governor said this the other day to us, when we asked her about the war, she referred to him as an incompetent fool.
7: Hmm.
5: He is an incompetent

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1: No idea, nor does anybody we speak to. The New York Times reported as fact that those were the four issues in the negotiations over the nuclear issue. Not that Trump says, not that Iran says, but factual reporting. So the good news is the two sides are actually negotiating over one of the two things that matters most, the other thing being reopening the Strait of Hormuz.
2: Yes.
1: So maybe
2: we'll just don't know if these things are linked. Are they preconditioned on each other? Do we have to resolve the nuclear thing? Can I just do a little caveat
1: you
2: on
1: may
2: that?
1: Do anything.
2: I read that story as the White House now has a nuclear strategy, like in the sense that they now know what they want, which we haven't known what they want for a while. I did not read that as this is what Iran is willing to
1: negotiate. But they're negotiating these issues.
3: I think the words the New York Times used were a hazy outline. Hazy outline.
2: What is that?
3: It sounded a little hazy.
2: Well, considering that an outline generally is, you know, hazy.
3: Yeah.
2: Outline for, you know.
3: Yeah.
1: Okay, so you are, what was the name of that book, Security Mom? Or
2: A Security Mom,
1: whatever
2: Devil
1: the hell,
2: Never Sleeps,
1: whatever
2: a couple in between.
1: Security Mom, thank you very much. Speaking of security, is the World Cup like one of the great security risks ever? What is it, 48 games on 48 different days? I mean, 48... teams, games, whatever.
2: Yeah.
1: Tons of games in three countries.
2: Three countries.
1: At a time when the United States is not exactly beloved.
2: That is right. Yes, it is. And I have a piece of this. So I'm in terms of World Cup starts tomorrow. So the
1: what
2: way
1: do you
2: to
1: mean you have a piece of this? Who are you working for?
2: Yes,
1: I'm
2: helping.
1: I'm not going to.
2: Let's just go back to the security aspects of this. The good news on the security front is, one, everything is knowable. So we know we have weather, we know we have guns, we know we have terrorism. Or I guess there's three things. Most things will impact, most things will be relevant in the six-week period, because they're always relevant in the six-week period for the United States. So most of it is not FIFA-directed. The third thing just to remember is nothing is being built for the World Cup. All of these are stadiums that have extensive and deep safety and security planning. Now, the vibe may be different. The world focus obviously will be different. This is the most watched event, not even sporting event, in the world ever. Like, one in every 1.4 people that are alive will sort of watch a piece of it.
1: A lot of dead people too.
2: Yeah, exactly.
1: Watching,
2: And they're voting right after that. And but there's this what we call the security aspects. One of the biggest challenges is, of course, drones, because that's hard to regulate and they can cause a lot of havoc. So most of these, most of the planning has no-fly zones, but also ways to disrupt any sort of drone or drone swarm. So those are the security features. And I was just on a phone call for work that Mexico City has the opening. It's advising people arrive 6 hours early at 7 a.m.
3: My God.
2: And they'll have breakfast available. Like, literally, that's because they have to close down large areas around it. Mexico City has been having a series of protests, and each of our cities here is going to have something similar. I just saw Los Angeles there was going to potentially be a strike that was resolved. So there's going to be lots of blips throughout the 6 weeks. The big issue that we're hearing now is obviously the geopolitical immigration issue, which is just absurd.
1: Well, yeah, it seems I did a little half-assed survey last night. The odds, if you're a player, of being cavity searched are increased dramatically if you're a black soccer player.
2: Yeah.
1: The odds of you being referee of the year last year and being banned from the country increase if you're a black referee from Africa. I mean, is anything we've read about increased security, or is it purely part of Trump's, I don't like people who don't look like me?
2: I cannot figure out what's going on. I mean, it's bad. And it's inconsistent with what FIFA's policies in the past.
1: Right.
2: So you can talk about FIFA in terms of sort of, you know, not demanding of the Trump administration what it would demand of other countries that were hosting, which is essentially when you're a country and you bid for the World Cup, you make representations that everyone will be invited. The biggest issue, of course, has been the Iranians, of which my thought is if we were really winning this war, we wouldn't be going after the Iranian team.

0: We are forcing them. Not only did they have visa issues and parts of their team are not able to travel, management side, we are forcing them to fly to stay in Mexico City, fly in the morning of their match and leave that night. They are not given overnight visa privileges. That's just saying, would you like to lose your match, right? Like, you know, professional teams do not travel on the day of. Then there's the specific instances of people who have their visas. So this refugee, the referee, not the refugee, the referee had a valid visa. He arrives here. They hold him, detain him, question him, and then he's sent back. And when you say the number one, he's like a household name. I'm forgetting his name.
1: They say he's the most famous, accomplished referee in the world.
0: And ironically, known for de-escalating field aggression, like in terms of calming players down. I had thought that the Trump administration would do everything possible to make this successful because Trump likes sports. He likes events. He likes FIFA. I thought, you know, you hear one incident and you think, oh, okay, maybe, you know, you don't know the thing. It's a little bit too consistent for my liking. And I think bodes interestingly for the Olympics in 2028. Trump will still be president for the LA Olympics.
1: I have to ask you this question. It was posed by our colleague, Jamie. In light of the fact that you chose not to disclose who your client was, are you in the running for the second annual FIFA Peace Prize?
0: I am.
1: There you are.
0: I could be. I'm good at de-escalating.
1: That's beautiful.
0: I only don't say it because it's just like it gets confusing.
1: Just say there's no conflict with what you said.
0: There's no, absolutely no. I've been going on CNN for the same reason. Okay.
2: So are the Canadians doing this in terms of teams coming into their country for their
0: games? No, but I will say Canada does not. I mean, neither, like, this is a North America World Cup, but, like, Mexico has, like, I don't know, like an eighth of the matches. I think Canada only has two or four.
2: Yeah.
0: But this thing will be a U.S. World Cup in 2 weeks.
1: Right. Like, once we get to the later rounds, every match is played.
0: Yeah,
1: in the United
0: everything.
1: States,
0: and you're just going to have Kansas City and San Francisco.
2: So I'm just asking that we're putting entry level requirements on athletes and fans and
0: made representations both when we got the bid but also more recently. We had made representations that so long as the players, including players that are from countries that are now banned of traveling here, got visas beforehand, they would be allowed entry. What you're seeing is either the searches, which include cavity searches, or the denial of this referee.
1: So, Juliet,
2: well, isn't that a big problem when you're having the World Cup and you're not letting players on the teams into the country?
1: Do you think it's a problem describing some countries as asshole countries?
2: I guess
1: letting white South Africans come into the country.
2: I just don't know.
1: It's part of his whole deal.
2: Yeah. I know, but this makes us look really.
0: I am more surprised than maybe I should be. Look, this is going to be a wildly successful World Cup, and how do I know that?
2: It is
0: because once this happens in every event I'm involved in, once the matches begin, there's going to be a lot of focus on the unity. There's a whole bunch of fun stuff going on in terms of the watch parties. And I think you're going to start to feel a vibe. And I also think that the sort of operation, safety, security, all of that is resolved and in place. But
2: you know, you read about the tickets at the Meadowlands.
0: That's what I'm saying, is that then the
2: $8,000 to $57,000.
0: Look at the Knicks tickets. I mean, it's just these events are.
2: Well, they're not that bad. The Knicks tickets aren't that
0: high. Are you kidding?
1: It was $4,700 was the get-in price for Game 3 in New York City.
0: Yeah.
2: I mean, the Knicks. Well, this is $8,000 to $57,000.
0: It was
1: cut,
0: like,
1: in half the day before. It was $9,000 went down to $4,700. But that was Game 3. Wait till they get closer to the
0: tonight.
1: Well, tonight is Game 4, but there has to be a Game 5. We're talking to Juliet Kayyem. So can you clue
0: us in?
1: They're
0: a sports reporter.
1: You're as entrepreneurial as any national security person, like, in history. I just want to say that as a compliment, I think.
0: Thank you.
1: What's your new Substack thing?
0: Oh,
1: when's it happening?
0: Thank you. I think we just put it up now. I contribute to The Atlantic. I have lots of ties, including our weekly event. But I had reserved a Substack like 3 years ago, and it like just lay dormant. I sort of thought, this thing is interesting. I have finished some big writing projects, including a new afterward for The Devil Never Sleeps, so a new version's coming out at the end of this year. But I also thought, like, this would be sort of fun to have something that I actually own. And so we're launching it actually right now. I think the first actual... It's you can get on for free, and I'll start doing a weekly newsletter, and I mean part of it is just, if I have a value add to this crazy world, is that I help people hopefully process and understand.
1: Well, give us an example. Like, what's the first one about?
0: So I think the first one is going to be about what is happening with FIFA and what it mean for the implications, the bigger implications for what it means for the United States to be a host country in the years ahead. Because I think this is going to have decades-long impact, regardless of who the president is.
1: How do you subscribe to this thing?
0: Thank you. How
1: You're
0: do
1: welcome.
0: I subscribe?
1: Oh,
0: early
1: God.
0: Warning. I had to write it.
1: This is pathetic.
0: Early warning.
1: Really sad.
0: With Juliet. Okay, early warning with Juliet.substack.com. I'll start it next week, but I would love to get you all engaged. And basically, it's about what's happening now and what it tells us about what's coming next. Which
1: and by
0: is
1: the way,
0: I,
1: when
0: hopefully,
1: you're
0: what
1: early
0: I
1: warning
0: do.
1: With Juliet, you might want to spell your name because it's two different spells.
0: J-U-L-I-E-T-T-E.
1: This is the worst promotion of a new effort in the history
0: of
1: the
0: show. I'm bad at promotion. Do you know how hard it was for me to even email your team and say,
2: okay,
0: hey guys, I'm starting this thing. It's going to start
2: I'm
0: next week,
2: about...
0: but I don't see you next week. So okay, that's why I'm promoting.
2: We're almost out of time here, but I'm wondering, give me a hint. It seems to me this is not making the United States look good as a home venue for these games.
0: No, and
2: games.
0: It's going to have impact for tourism,
2: for
0: travel,
2: and
0: all of, but not just mega events, all the metrics of 10% of our GDP.
2: This is another
0: is
2: Trump screw up.
0: Yeah, and unnecessary. Can I do that again? Early warning with Juliet.
2: Early warning with Juliet.com.
0: Do you know how hard? I'm not seeing you next week.
1: I know.
0: Anyway, next week I will be.
1: We'll survive.
0: At a match.
1: You will? You're going to get what game?
0: San Francisco. Next week.
1: Oh my God. I mean, really, she is going to get the FIFA Peace Prize. She is.
2: Juliet Kahn, as former Assistant Secretary
0: you
2: for Homeland
0: See
2: Security.
0: See you later. Have
1: really
0: a great week.
1: Sad.
2: Under President Barack Obama, Faculty Chair of the Homeland Security Program at Harvard's Kennedy School of Government, CNN's Senior National Security Analyst. Her new Substack, Early Warning with Juliet Kahn. Now, she said it was Early Warning with Juliet. Early Warning, forget the Kahn. The first issue launches
1: she
2: next
1: has no
2: week.
1: Idea,
2: 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Gary Mitchell, owner of the legendary SNS Daily, which just closed, he's with us up next.

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3: 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Senator Markey is going to join us in about 45 minutes on Zoom. Tomorrow, Senator Sheldon Whitehouse will join us at noon, as will Rachel Rollins. We'll be sharing an interview we've done with the new candidate for her old job, Suffolk County DA. And as you know, she stepped down several years ago from the job as U.S. attorney. We'll discuss that with her as well. 107 years ago, Rebecca Ma Edelstein founded S&S Deli in Inman Square in Cambridge. She would greet customers with S&S, Yiddish for eat and eat. Well, last Sunday, the eating ended as Ma Edelstein's great-grandchildren, Gary Mitchell and Amy Baum, served meals at S&S for the last time. For the last 40 years, I've been eating there, as has everybody I know. BPR producer Nicole Garcia, GBH photographer Dan Lang, and I went to S&S on that last day, spoke to owners Gary and Amy and their families, longtime staff, and of course customers. Here are just a few customers who came by for their final S&S meal. You'll hear spectacular little 7-year-old Nova, a woman from Western Mass, we forgot to get her name, then Sharon at the counter, and another guy named Jim. Here it is.
4: S&S is closing, and I really love this place.
3: Why do you love it so much?
4: Because it makes the best food.
5: I'm here because this is such an institution. It feels very sad, very emotional. I've been coming here since I was a little girl with my grandparents. Calling in to get the last order was very sad.
3: You ready for me?
6: Yes. I don't know. Where's Marjorie?
3: Where's Marjorie? That's all that guy cared about, Jim. Joining us now is Gary Mitchell. Gary, good to see you, and congratulations.
7: Yeah. Thank you. Thanks for having me.
8: And I much enjoyed the boneless chicken. Let me tell you, it's absolutely delicious.
3: Boneless S&S wings. We don't call it chicken.
8: Okay, boneless.
7: Margie, you know you've been in business 107 years. You can say whatever you want. We have earned the right.
8: That's right.
7: So I need to talk about Jim for a moment.
8: Oh, go right ahead.
7: So first of all, I was preparing for the show last night.
8: Uh-huh.
7: Jim said he was going to come to the S&S and interview me, and then I would come here and interview him.
8: Oh.
7: So, first of all, I fact-checked his resume. What a pedigree from U of Penn.
8: And very impressive.
3: What are we doing here?
8: Very impressive.
7: Jim, be quiet.
3: Thank you.
7: So,
3: okay.
7: Now, he's got a resume. It's missing three things.
3: What is it?
7: He may get terminated for this. Busboy, I didn't see on there, waiter, and he was pushing knockoff Ozempic maybe 30 years ago to me.
8: Really?
7: People would come in the restaurant and say, just stare at me. And I said, why are you here? Well, Jim Brody sent me here. I lost 50 pounds.
3: Are we done with this yet?
7: No. I got one more second. So,
3: can we show the picture of a guy 50 pounds ago? We have that. That is the same human being with his sister. Now, look at Gary then. Look at Gary now.
7: I owe it all to Jim.
3: The show's over in like 2 hours.
8: He told me they were virility pills.
7: No, they were male enhancement. But Jim gave them to me. He ran out to the car, and I lost the 50 pounds.
8: Wow.
7: Never paid a royalty. Never, ever paid a royalty.
3: Do you remember we were hawking those on our old radio show?
7: No. So there's another show that competes with you, no names, begins with a W. They said they would pick me up, car service in Cambridge, take me out for lunch, an hour show, and pay a royalty. I'm still waiting for a royalty from this guy from 30 years ago.
3: Okay, Gary, thanks for being with us. We really appreciate it.
7: I don't know how you put up with him, Margie.
8: I think I like you more than I like him. I'm going to get the FIFA Peace Prize.
3: Okay, why'd you close this place after 107 years?
7: No, one more fact check.
8: Okay.
3: Oh, my God.
7: He called it S&S Deli. Jim, you were there.
3: I knew,
7: Sunday.
3: I knew
7: you saw it. It was SNS Restaurant, the heart and soul of Cambridge.
8: Yeah.
7: Had nothing to do with the food.
3: Okay.
7: The people of Cambridge.
3: Why'd you close the place?
7: Why?
3: Yeah.
7: Because it's my time has come, Jim. I'd like to spend more time with my family, more time with my friends, and enjoy life.
3: I know that, but when 7 o'clock came, we were there when you opened in the morning, Nicole and Dan and I. When 7 o'clock came...
7: Well, that's because you wanted a free breakfast. I told them, Margie, I told if he comes at 3 o'clock, we might run out of food. He switched his appointment to 9 o'clock.
3: How'd you feel, seriously, how'd you feel at 7 o'clock when you locked the door, or 7:30, whenever the hell it was?
7: I felt our time had come, Jim. We served the community with great honor and integrity, and I wanted to do it on my terms. There is no side story. Jim's been asking me every time I see him, Gary, you going to tell me? Well, first of all, he asked me, is he my favorite customer? He asked me that 10 times, Margie. I finally said yes so I could get invited to the show.
3: So, but by the way, what Gary was trying to say is I've asked him 100 times what's next, and you haven't made a decision, even though you swore to me, you raised your right hand, there will not be another bank
7: in
3: Inman Square. Right. What are you looking at? What's in front of you?
7: Well, we received hundreds and thousands of letters, and in particular, these two touched a raw nerve. And should I read them, Jim?
8: Yes, you can read them.
7: So, dear Mr. Mitchell, and I can say the person's name?
3: Yeah, sure.
7: Okay. My name is Lucy Palmer Roth. I might start to cry. I'm a lifetime Cambridge resident and fan of the SNS. I was sorry to see that it will be closing soon, and unfortunately, I will be unable to get back there one last time. However, I want to share with you my experience of the restaurant and why it was a meaningful place to me. When I was 8 years old, I was treated for Hodgkin's lymphoma cancer. On the way home from my treatments, we would stop at the SNS and pick up blueberry pancakes. This was always something I looked forward to and greatly enjoyed during this super hard time, as it gave me a sense of normalcy when everything else seemed to be so out of the ordinary. When I finished treatment over 10 years ago, we got a large stack of blueberry pancakes, and it served as a symbol of the resilience that got me through this time. I'll always look back at the SNS lunches with a smile. Thank you for that. I wish you good luck on your future endeavors. Best, Lucy Palmer Roth, Cambridge Ringelatin, class of 25. So she couldn't be
8: Isn't
7: more than 20 years
8: great.
7: Old.
3: Well, let me go
8: That's
3: to the
8: great.
3: Other
8: end.
7: Everyone,
8: That's
7: there's
8: great.
7: Cancer in everyone's family. Can At 8 years old, yeah. she felt this way.
3: Let me go. Nicole Garcia, who came with me on Sunday, had never been to SNS before. She just wrote me a note. It was my first time going to SNS on Sunday. Even I felt how loved it was by so many people. Even I will miss it. That was her first time the other day. That's pretty great. Read the other one quickly if you can.
7: Well, we've all seen the movie Harry Met Sally.
8: Yes.
7: So this is our version
3: of it. Let's not do that scene.
7: Easy, Jim.
3: Okay, thank you.
7: Margie, how do you work with him? Oh, my God.
3: Go ahead.
7: I just had to write and tell you very much you'll be missed. My now husband and I moved to Cambridge in 1997, and every big life decision was at the SNS. We decided to buy our house, get married, have a baby, have another baby.
8: Wow.
7: Our kids are now 19 and 17, have grown up with that mythology, and I'm so sad that they cannot carry it on. Perhaps they will carry the legacy on in whatever restaurant takes over the space, even if they can never truly take your place. All the best, some rest, fun, and retirement. Kate Whitfield.
8: Oh, my goodness. That's lovely. That's lovely.
3: Gary Mitchell, co-owner of SNS, which closed for the last time this past Sunday.
8: You know, maybe on a less inspirational note, Jim confessed to me that when he had his one term as the same Cambridge City Councilor, one of the things that was really outrageous is he used to bring, they used to serve food from the SNS deli behind the tables where the city councilors, and Jim used to go in with shopping bags and aluminum foil and take all the food home.
3: That really has nothing to do with
8: that. I thought that was really outrageous.
7: We serviced the city council for 103 years, not the current group.
8: Yep.
7: I go, Dad, the bid says food for 12 people. Gary, these are all my friends. We sent food for 20 people. And we sent beverages for 30 and desserts for 30. And paper goods for 50.
3: Okay.
7: No caterer could understand how we got that business all these years.
8: Yeah.
7: It was my father's love for the city and for the city, the people that worked there.
3: Okay,
8: yeah,
3: so Gary,
8: did you see Jim carrying out these
3: huge
8: shopping bags?
3: Okay, Margie, that's not what we're here to talk about.
7: Cambridge Chronicle came and wanted to know what each city councilor ordered.
8: Yeah,
7: that,
8: what did you order?
7: That I'm going to disclose
8: what did you order?
3: Tomorrow. Now, let me just tell you something. I actually, who's in charge of this interview? Jim. You or me? I'm okay. Here
7: Turkey
3: are
7: Club, Turkey one of the Club things, on Iggy's Holy Bread.
8: Turkey Club.
7: His one of the daughters things, and free cookies.
3: Okay, one of the things I love about
8: cookies.
3: SNS
7: $3.95.
3: Are the people who've worked there forever.
8: Okay.
3: We got to interview a lot of staff, including twins, Rachel and Julie, and this wonderful woman at the bar, Chandra. Here's what they had to say.
9: You two know each other. You look a lot alike, do you?
10: Twins.
9: Twins?
10: Twins.
9: How long you worked here?
10: 23 years.
9: How long you worked here?
10: 23 years.
9: Wait, you started at the same time?
10: We did.
11: I started from the deli takeout. You know, I was just a girl in takeout working in high school, and then I had the opportunity to become all the way up to a manager, 30 years doing catering. I always joke around and say I'm the owner without the bills.
3: You know, by the way, there are some great people, and I mean this totally seriously. When I asked every staff person with whom I spoke on Sunday, I said, what are you going to do next? They said, I don't know. And that's almost heartbreaking in some ways, isn't it? I mean,
7: Jim, quite honestly, I didn't realize what we meant to the community. And the last month, Jim, you were there. Jim snuck in the back door.
8: He saw the 250, with a shopping bag.
7: No, he saw the 250 people in the front, canceled the 3 o'clock show, came at 9 o'clock in the morning, snuck in, got his breakfast, and then he left. He left with the TV crew. I asked the TV man if there was film in the camera, because I said, no radio show has film. But at any rate,
3: Gary's
7: going to
3: be in the Catskills on Thursday night.
7: Yeah.
3: Try the veal.
7: Right now.
3: Go ahead.
7: We did not realize how beloved we were. And it is the most humbling experience in my life. I can't believe it. I started 4 in the morning. My wife is here. She would tell you, just to serve this community. For a year and a half, we have not raised our prices. All you hear, affordability, high prices, or whatever. We would rather serve the community than raise our prices.
8: You know, you haven't told us the food. You haven't told us what was the we got the boneless. What am I supposed to call
3: SNS wings.
8: But what else did you serve?
7: Oh, please. My wife and I, we went to New York to Katz's. Cost us $400 on the Accela. Round trip, that was $800. Cab fare, 2 sandwiches, $40 a piece. $1,000 to get some deli in New York. People come to the SNS. They get a Reuben sandwich. It's $15. They can come all month for $15. So they enjoy it. Bostonians, aren't New Yorkers. This isn't a tourist area. They're regular people that come every day. And we serve the city, and we serve the people of Cambridge for 107 years. And they came that day, Jim Sart, to show their love. So now I'm thinking, Jim wants to know, what are we doing? Well, when you've been in business 107 years, you're in rush for nothing. So we'll try to figure this out. And if there's a way to keep it going, I just might.
3: Whoa, whoa, whoa.
7: I just might.
3: What, is this Clover Part 2? Wait a second.
7: No. We didn't run out of money.
3: No, wait a second. This may not be the end?
7: It's the end, but if I can find somebody else that I could help or a big family that would like to do it, I would seriously consider it.
3: Is something in the works?
7: No.
3: Now, you surprised me. After we turned off the camera on Sunday, and then we turned it back on, you said there was at least a small project that you have committed to in terms of SNS. Explain what that is.
7: Well, Jim, it was top secret, and all he wants to know is the dirt. I meet him in a supermarket all the time.
3: Market basket, you can
7: whoa,
3: say
7: whoa, easy, Jim. He's always too busy when I ask him a question.
8: Of course.
7: When he wants my attention,
8: yeah, different
7: let's
8: story.
7: Sit down and kibitz, Gary.
8: Yeah.
7: I try to call him... Gary, next Tuesday between 2:03 and 2:05. That's Jim Browdy. Jim, can I talk to you? I'm busy.
3: What are you
7: I'm
3: doing? Tell him what you told me.
7: So there is really a cult following for this SNS sauce. So we are going to announce shortly that we're going to have an SNS food truck with all of our favorites and the sauce.
8: Oh,
7: and
3: fabulous.
7: I'd like to do something for the community and give back and hire some special needs kids to work with us. And I'm looking forward to doing it. I told my wife I think I could be with her 24 hours a day. She questioned that a little bit.
3: She's shaking her head right now. Look at her. She's saying no.
7: She says, Gary, I need a lot of training.
3: Gary, running out of time. Big celebration on Sunday. What are you doing on Sunday? You have to be invited to this baby.
7: Jim,
3: what is it?
7: The city, not you and not the old guard, but the new guard is not really helping us. So, yep. Jim knows all about this. So we're really confined to the back of the restaurant. And we plan on thanking everyone for our 107 years.
3: And
8: okay, all these city councilors that got all the food for all these years, they couldn't do you a favor?
7: Did you hear we stopped?
8: You stopped.
7: At 104.
8: You stopped at 104. What's wrong with them over there?
7: Jim would ask.
3: Well, no, that's not fair. The city council voted 9-0 to do what you wanted, to open up a street or close down the street. And there's a disagreement with the city manager as to what. But the celebration continues, right?
7: Correct. Yes.
3: Okay, and what do you, I mean, you know, I think you're in denial, if I may. And I don't mean this, in, no, this
7: Margie,
3: is no
7: how
3: joke.
7: How do you listen to this?
3: No, there's no joke attached to this. When you spoke as lovingly of the customers, of the staff, of the restaurant, how many generations? Are you the fourth generation?
7: Fourth generation.
3: Four generations. Come next Monday, other than the food truck, which is fabulous, unless you strike some deal with somebody, this, you started working there when you were 12.
7: Correct.
3: You don't think you're going to feel a huge hole in your life?
7: Jim, I've never gone out for lunch in my life. Call me up, we'll go out for lunch.
8: Between 2:03 and 2:05.
7: Yeah, on a Tuesday,
8: available.
7: Next Tuesday.
8: That's right,
7: yeah.
8: He's available for lunch. Really quick, why is it called the S&S Deli?
7: Jim has said that. Essen and Essen in German or Yiddish. My great-grandmother came to this country, and that's how she greeted her people. Does not Schwartz.
8: Because it means?
7: S and S, eat and eat.
8: Eat and eat. So it's eat and eat, and then that's how it became S&S.
3: Gary, for people who've been there, one of the other great things about the restaurant, beyond the feeling and the food and the whatever, the whole experience.
7: Jim, that's everything.
3: No, it's not everything. You have photographs on the walls. One photo, which you'll see. By the way, we should say, we did a YouTube thing that Nicole and others are working on. It'll be up soon, which is a more expanded thing of our Sunday visit. We'll let you know when it goes up. There are these beautiful photographs from your great-grandmother to what Inman Square was like 75 years ago. Where are they all going to go?
7: Right now, they're going to stay there. I'm hoping that someone will come and buy our brand or that I can help it. Everybody wants some of the artwork. I thought I'd give it to the Historical Commission.
3: That's great.
7: And each piece, you saw that man we talked to for a half hour, wanted that one off the wall. If it has a lot of meaning to people, I don't want their money. I'll be glad to give it to them.
3: By the way, let me tell you something, Gary. You've said three times now, if we cut a deal with somebody, obviously
8: something's
3: in the works, and you're just not. I mean, it's obvious.
7: No.
3: Everybody knows this.
7: No, no.
3: Is there a deal in the works? I'm talking to his wife. Is there a deal? Raise your right hand and tell me there's no deal. Okay, well, then I trust her. Gary, and all
7: I'm still waiting. We're not talking about the diet pills?
3: This has been a huge part. I gave you a lot of diet pills. You lost 50 pounds. You owe me.
8: Okay.
7: No, you owe me.
3: By the way, you've been a huge part of my family's life, the community's life. We
7: thank
3: wish you luck, and we can't wait till Sunday.
8: Gary Mitchell, thank you very much. Owner of the now closed, we think, S&S Deli.
3: We'll see.
8: Thank you so much.
7: Enjoy the wings.
3: We're going to enjoy the wings.
8: Thanks to those of you listening up on NEPM, the Fabulous 413 at 3 o'clock this afternoon. We're going to keep going here in Boston after this quick break. 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
4: 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Senator Ed Markey is going to zoom in around 12:35 today. Sheldon Whitehouse, the senator from Rhode Island, is with us tomorrow. Rachel Rollins, who was forced out of her job as U.S. attorney, is announced that she's going to run for Suffolk County DA. Again, her previous job, her first interview since that happened, is going to take place tomorrow. We have a change of plans. We're going to talk about AI and data centers in a few minutes, but now we're going to talk about something else. Hello again, Jim. You can introduce it.
5: Yeah, we're going to give you an update on something that we've been talking about a lot on this show with the governor, with the mayor, with you. A question tentatively headed for the November ballot with a caveat, which we'll tell you, bringing back rent control to Massachusetts. Last week, housing advocates, the people behind the ballot question, and some developers agreed to a compromise, we hear, a bill, that gives cities and towns the option to adopt a specific kind of rent control instead of a statewide blanket rule. The catch, well, there are two, Beacon Hill lawmakers have to pass this relatively soon. And secondly, there's some developers who apparently are not on board. Advocates have made it clear that if there is no deal, they will press ahead with the ballot question. One of the developers mentioned in the Globe story as part of the compromise was HYM managing partner Tom O'Brien. He's been on our show before. He declined to join us for this conversation, and it appeared that he was not going to join us anytime soon about it. We were lucky enough to have Carolyn Chu, who's the executive director of Homes for All Massachusetts. That's the tenant coalition leading the rent control ballot question, to join us and give us an update. Carolyn, it's great to have you. Thanks so much for being here.
6: Thanks for having me.
5: We really appreciate it.
4: Thanks a lot for coming in. So before we get to the ballot question, fill us in. What is this proposed compromise? What would it mean?
6: Yeah, so, you know, we are a group. I represent tenant organizations across the state, and we're seeing people get 60%, 70%, 80% rent increases across the state. We're working with 100 seniors in Southbridge who are facing, like, an 80% rent increase right now. So this is what brought us here, right? And we know that Massachusetts tenants need stable and predictable rents to thrive. So we, you know, have been in the State House for many years. We've had legislation on the table. And we knew that our folks can't wait as they face an ever-growing crisis. So we put forward the ballot question this fall, last fall, with, you know, and got 125,000 signatures in a grassroots effort. Through that legislative process this spring, we heard loud and clear from legislative leadership that they wanted us to try to come to an agreement, to a compromise with the real estate industry.
5: Mayor Wu said it right where you're standing, that she would reluctantly vote for the question. She thinks it's too strict, but she hopes that a compromise could be cut and the legislature pass it.
6: So we took that in earnest, right? And we put it out there at that after that March hearing that we were open to discussions. And there were some developers who, you know, came to the table and started working with us to craft something that addresses their concerns and still provides tenants the, you know, predictability we need. So that's what we've put forward. And we think this is a real opportunity for us to move forward with something that both, you know, can work for the real estate industry and continue to give tenants the protections that our folks desperately need.
4: Well, what are the details, though? I mean, what does that mean? You just talked about 80% rents. I assume this compromise would bring those increases way down.
6: Yeah, so the compromise proposal we came to has a CPI plus 5 cap of 10 for any city or town that
5: consumer price.
6: Yeah, okay. So inflation plus 10. Yeah. So that averages about 7 to 9% a year. The cap of 10 is for extraordinary circumstances. It exempts new construction for 15 years, which is up from our ballot question of 10, has some additional exemptions. And the big other thing that, you know, was a big debate between the real estate industry and tenant advocacy groups is something, is market reset. Basically, between tenants, how much can the rent increase? And so, you know, we had really constructive conversations with industry partners saying, here's our concern. What we see is if the rent can increase astronomically between tenants, what incentivizes a landlord for not a bad actor in the space from trying to, you know, evict that tenant simply to get more
5: money? With no cause except more money.
6: So we came to an agreement that if we can have strong eviction tenant protections, that we, you know, we're willing to compromise on that market.
5: So let me, you glossed over two things that I think are central to the difference. The ballot question is a statewide mandate. Correct me if
6: Correct.
5: I'm wrong. And the proposed compromise is local option. Exactly, again, like Mayor Wu and a number of cities have proposed. That's number one. If your community doesn't want it and doesn't vote to have it, you don't have it.
6: Though I would say the difference between some of the home rule petitions like you referenced is that this would be one model that towns would either opt into or not.
5: Understood.
6: Versus a patchwork.
5: But it's a local option.
4: Yes. They wouldn't need permission from the legislature.
5: Correct. And number two, you're, without going into the numbers and giving people a headache, your cap on rent in the ballot question is much more strict than the cap you just described. Correct. In this compromise. So the issue, as I said at the beginning, Carolyn Chu, is one, other developers apparently were not part of these negotiations, and I guess the legislature cares what they think. And two, the legislature historically, Marjorie mentions all the time, fabulous Globe piece showing how much property legislators own, historically has not been very open to rent control. What's the deal with both of those constituencies? Are the other developers considering this? And do you have any indication from the legislature that they're convincible?
6: You know, what we know is that local developers, the people who live and work in our communities, are generally with us, whether that's, you know, in public or, you know, in private conversations. It's really the large national real estate investment trust, private equity in the housing market that is, you know, that is most opposed to this. And, you know, their opposition is not about the provisions of this policy, but really about what this means for the national context. And for us, this is really about what's going to work for the Commonwealth and for Massachusetts residents. And we believe, you know, this is a real opportunity for the legislature to pass something that addresses both our need to build more housing and the need, desperate need for affordability.
5: Whether these national developers, as you call them, support it or not, you're saying, essentially. They should go ahead with this. Okay.
4: You mentioned right at the beginning something horrible, that it senior citizens in Southbridge are facing 80% rent increases.
6: That's right.
4: So is this at one of these large developments in Southbridge?
6: Yeah, so this is 110 units in Southbridge. You know, these are, you know, retired firefighters, teachers, everyday people. They contacted us not, you know, out of an ideological position, but because they couldn't believe it was legal that a new landlord bought their building and they suddenly were seeing
4: their
6: rents.
4: Who is this big developer?
6: You know, someone, you know, in the region who saw an opportunity to flip this into workforce housing and make more money, leaving these seniors living on their fixed income.
4: You don't want to name them so we can name them on the radio?
6: There is an article in the Globe, and we're happy to share more. But, you know, I would just say this happens all across the state, not just in Boston and Somerville, but in places like Southbridge where, you know, large developers and landlords with large portfolios are coming in and seeing an opportunity to flip properties. And we're just saying we need stability, right? We know that we need to build more housing and landlords need to make a profit, but that can't be on the backs of lack of predictability for tenants.
5: Okay, Carolyn Chu is the executive director of Homes for All Massachusetts, the leader of the group behind the ballot question. You didn't answer my question. What's the date you have to submit the second batch of signatures? What is that date?
6: July 1.
5: So if the legislature doesn't pass something by July 1, you would go ahead and submit those signatures and it'd be on the ballot. Is that correct?
6: Yes.
5: What indications do you have, if any, that the legislature is open to any compromise on this?
6: You know, we believe this is a real opportunity.
5: Yeah, I know, but you've heard from that. I don't mean to cut you off, but
6: yeah.
5: The issue is not what you and others feel is fair. The issue is the legislature has a history of not giving a damn about tenants. Is there any indication from any of the leadership that they're taking this seriously?
6: Yeah, we've been having positive conversations. And we know that we've, you know, we've moved a large coalition really far. Not everyone in our coalition is totally happy with where this compromise has ended up, but I think this is a real good faith effort for everyone to hear each other and to have come to the table and done something that really addresses both our concerns and the real estate industry's concerns, and is a real model for how we can come together and do policy here in the
5: state.
6: So
5: if people support the compromise, or whatever your position is on the compromise, there are roughly 6 weeks for the legislature to act. They should obviously call their legislators and ask them to deal with this. Will you continue to give us updates in the next 6 weeks?
6: I would love to.
5: We'd love to. I mean, this is a really important question. Polling shows you're way ahead, but as someone who used to do ballot campaigns, the other side's got a ton of money, and that can cause the numbers to drop precipitously.
4: And we've seen their ads all over TV.
5: Nonstop, yeah.
6: But you know what we say is that, unlike some of those other ballot questions, in an open field, you know, voters are talking about affordability and housing. So this is a different ballgame than, you know, some of those other questions we've heard about.
5: And by the way, we were contacted, you tell us this morning, by some of the leaders who are not crazy about this. Didn't you say this at our staff meeting this morning? I thought you did. And if they want to join us to explain why this is a bad deal, of course, they are welcome. And we'll have them, so you'll hear. It's great to meet you, Carolyn.
6: Thank you. Good luck.
5: Stay in touch with us. Be well.
4: Yeah, thank you very much for coming in. We've been speaking with Carolyn Chu, Executive Director of Homes for All Massachusetts, a tenant coalition leading the rent control ballot question campaign, leading the rent control ballot campaign, I should say. Thank you very much, Carolyn, for coming in.
5: Thanks, Carolyn. Appreciate your time.
4: We're going back to what we were going to talk about before, but I just want to mention we have a nice note from our colleague, Cambridge girl, Callie Crossley, who says she had to stop herself from crying at the closing of the S&S Deli. She loved that place. She can't believe the owner didn't know how much people did love the place. That was Gary. We just spoke with him. Said she had to wait a long time to get in on that last day. Everybody was in mourning while we waited to be seated. It was community and good food. So there you go. The imprimatur. Is that how you say it? Imprimatur, Jim. Jim doesn't hear me. Okay. On S&S from Callie Crossley. We're going to talk about AI coming up. Data centers want to sprout up all over Massachusetts. How do you feel about that? And how are you feeling about AI? 877-301-8970. 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
5: 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Before I get to the topic at hand that we're going to talk to you about, Callie Crossley texted us after...
4: I just read it.
5: Oh, you did? Yeah. On the air?
4: Yes.
5: Oh, I'm sorry. My headphone was off. My apologies. So if you Google, do you avoid AI in your daily life, the first response that pops up is Google's proprietary AI itself, Gemini, telling you it can't avoid AI because it is AI and it doesn't, quote, eat, sleep, or socialize. Increasingly, it seems like neither do humans in the traditional sense, two human brains interacting just with their human brains without the augmentation of large language models, prompts, video, and photo editing, etc. All of which to say is AI, as you know, is everywhere. Gemini is built into every Google app. AI prompts are on social media like Instagram, Facebook, TikTok. Elon Musk, Grok, has more or less taken over X, and all those AI searches run through data centers. Which some, I was stunned by this number in the Globe. There are 44, some are small, already located in Massachusetts, and there could be more soon. So the lines are open at 877-301-8970, call or text. Are you worried about all the data centers the energy they consume, the water they need to cool things down. How are you balancing the infiltration of AI prompts? Do you allow the autofill prompts to respond to your loved ones, even if you get a ping of guilt every time you hit send, without crafting your own human message? Or are you trying to reclaim some of your brain power, opting out of AI as much as possible for the sake of the environment and maybe your own humanity? The number is 877-301-897. I guess there are two questions. One, how you feel about these data centers that are popping up all over the place? By the way, in Utah, one is proposed that is 2 times the size of Manhattan in Utah. And secondly, are you trying, maybe unsuccessfully, to opt out of using AI in your daily life?
4: Well, you know, I said this to you before. I can't believe that this is happening.
5: Which?
4: That these data centers are going up all over the place, and we know that they're going to use massive amounts of fossil fuel because we can't have any wind farms under Donald Trump, take massive amounts of water, cause all these problems in these cities and towns where they're going to. And everybody's just supposed to say, okay, let's come right in. We talked about this last week. This place up in Lowell, this is Hiawatha Bray's got a great piece in the Globe. He calls it this ominous black cube of corrugated concrete towers, 4 stories high. And when you look at the picture, it's right behind this lovely street of, they look like two families or just lovely houses. They look like they're 100 years old. And this big thing is looming there. And the neighbors talk about how there's all these diesel generators spewing all this gunky stuff into the air, and that they have all this mist coming off the top of the building, which winds up spraying them in their driveways. And they're just supposed to be fine about this. I mean, Bernie Sanders, once again, Bernie Sanders says there should be a moratorium on any more of these data centers, which 7 in 10 Americans do not want in their backyards, until slow them down, until we have more of a handle on what these are all about. I it's just, you know, when you read about all these AI companies now going in, and they're going to have their, you know, big IOPs, is that what they call them?
5: IPOs, we call them.
4: Got it backwards. IPOs, and become $1 trillion companies or close to that. I mean, it's kind of like, are we just a bunch of suckers here? I mean,
5: well, you know, the Democrats in Congress, we're going to speak to one in about 15 minutes, Ed Markey, apparently have a piece of legislation, maybe it's Sanders, to ban or at least provide a moratorium.
4: Yes, it's
5: on
4: Sanders.
5: Construction. Is it Sanders of all these data centers?
4: Bernie Sanders, to stop or slow down data center development. More than 140 activist groups in 24 states are aiding this group as well. I mean, on the bright side, they're going to give you a lot of tax revenue. I mean, they will pay
5: a lot of
4: taxes.
5: And there are a ton of jobs. Unions are very supportive.
4: And a ton of jobs. But again, I mean, the pollution problems here and the deprivation of towns of their water and people's skyrocketing electric bills. That's what that's going to
5: mean.
4: Well,
5: it's interesting you say that, because when we asked Maura Healey about this, we've actually asked her about 2 months in a row. Here's what she had to say during a recent visit about data centers in Massachusetts.
10: Data centers can't suck all the energy off the grid away from all of us. So they've got to find a way to generate their own power and not affect what's already on the grid.
5: Meaning they shouldn't, their need for power shouldn't cause your electric bills to go up. But you would add one thing to what the governor says, and says the source of their power should not be fossil fuels. You think there should be legislation in the State House in Washington saying it's got to be renewable energy
4: Absolutely.
5: That provides the power for these operations.
4: And by the way, you know, we're all paying $4.50 at the gas pumps now. I mean, maybe it's time to think about how long do we want to be held hostage by crises in the Middle East, which seem to come very...
5: We don't have to worry, because he just invested $700 million in coal plants the other day. So that'd be the President of the United States.
4: I think most of us want clean air and clean water. That's not, we don't want to breathe in the coal dust.
5: Let's take some calls. Annie, I think you're in Cranston. Welcome to the show. Anne, I'm sorry. I got both things wrong. Hello.
11: That's okay. I answered to both. Thank you for taking my call.
5: Pleasure.
11: I'm retired. So fortunately, I'm not required to use AI during work, if I don't work. And I have several friends who work at very large companies that are required to use AI, and the companies track them. I don't use the prompts when I'm doing Gmail. I don't use the prompts when I'm texting, or I try not to use the prompts when I'm searching. I have a real problem with the environmental costs, with the pollution, with the fact that water is a finite resource, and we don't have enough of it to satisfy their requirements. And then there's the whole energy component. I do like Marjorie's suggestion that they be required to power themselves with renewables. That's a great idea.
5: Anne, thank you much for your call. We appreciate it.
4: Listen to this. This is from Amber in Worcester. My hometown of Luther, Oklahoma, had a meeting set for a proposed data center from Beltline Holdings, and then they had to cancel it because too many residents showed up to protest it. And Stephen Gloucester points out that the data center in Laurel is actually, he's right, housed in the former Prince Spaghetti Factory. Remember, Anthony.
5: You know, the
4: those ads.
5: One of the issues is there are a lot of cities and towns. I mean, these you've mentioned this. The Globe stories mention it. That are considering or either voted for moratoriums in the state. Isn't this something that the legislature should deal with as a statewide issue rather than leaving every city and town to fend for itself?
4: I think it's a federal issue. Myself.
5: Well, that's fine, but obviously we're not going to get anywhere with Donald Trump and the Republicans.
4: That's the problem.
5: Well, we have all Democrats on Beacon Hill with a handful of exceptions and a Democratic governor, so why don't they address this thing head on and do it relatively quickly?
4: I don't have a lot of faith in our legislature.
5: Oh, you don't?
4: No, I don't.
5: Okay, the number is 877-301-8970.
4: You know something? In one of these stories from Gallup, it says that more people prefer nuclear power plants now than data centers. Because if nuclear power plants, I mean, despite, you know, Three Mile Island years ago, have been fairly safe compared to... And they're also probably needed for climate change.
5: Yeah.
4: So
5: there were a couple other places there were problems, not just Three Mile Island.
4: You know? There was Chernobyl, obviously, and the meltdown in Japan. That
5: other
4: was
5: than Chernobyl,
4: too.
5: No. But I agree that most people who we respect, who even some who are anti-nuclear power in the beginning, have changed their position. Maybe for just because. It is so important that there be clean energy that the risk is smaller and maybe it's worth taking. Remember, we had Oliver Stone in who made a movie about it and a couple of years ago.
4: Well, a lot of people are thinking that in terms of climate change, because the risk of climate change is so immediate and on top of us, and we're not moving fast enough away from fossil fuels, that nuclear is at least a bridge kind of to when we do have more clean energy.
5: 877-301-8970. Do you make any effort to avoid using AI in your work and personal
4: life?
5: Well,
4: I noticed every time I Google something, a little AI thing comes up. So I'm using it in that sense, but I haven't got a ChatGPT account or a Gemini account or any of those other things yet.
5: Well, you know that Grok is built into
4: Tesla's
5: car,
4: yeah.
5: Unfortunately,
4: yeah.
5: And it is stunningly convenient. And I try to stop myself. Most times I reflexively just, start speaking an issue into the car. It's really hard. I mean, it's really hard. 877-301-8970. I don't know how to pronounce. I think it's Marie in Dover.
4: Marie or Marie?
5: Hi.
12: Hi, how are you? Thank you for taking my call.
5: What's your first name?
12: Mari.
5: I'm so sorry. I've gotten every name wrong. I'm sorry, Mari. Welcome to the show. Hello.
12: Hi, how are you?
5: Great.
12: So I just wanted to say that there is a lot of things that we need to worry about AI, but if we stop as a country, so this is a technology that, has a promise to put our country forward. So we can't really just stop. It's going to keep going.
5: So where does that leave you? If it's going to keep going, meaning put some restraints on it so it's not out of control, is that where you end up? We lost you for like 5 seconds right in the middle. That's why I'm asking.
12: Yeah, so basically we can put guardrails. We have to be mindful about how to regulate it. But it's not like we can stop it, because even if we stop, other countries are going to continue doing research.
5: Well, that's a good point.
4: The problem is, and not to get back to Donald Trump once again, is he has been until recently totally opposed to any kind of regulation of AI. Now I think that there is more talk that especially when you have this guy from Anthropic saying he doesn't want to release some of his stuff because it's too dangerous. I mean, we talked about this yesterday, the day before, that we don't want to wait till there's some horrible disaster that happens and then we start regulating. We should be regulating it now, but it's kind of one of the crises I think we face as Americans, that we have these big looming issues and we're not preparing for them. You know who's preparing for them as usual?
5: China.
4: Europeans, too.
5: Okay, so here's Andrew in Dorchester. AI is a scourge. We don't want it. Instead of Gemini, I'll use Jim and Marjorie. Thank you. So
4: thank you.
5: Here's
4: thank
5: a good
4: you,
5: one. I love this one. Anonymous texter. Make the companies build the centers at their CEO's main residence property. I mean, that's, you know, it's sort of like, you know, NIMBY, not in my backyard. When you see that photograph that is
4: in
5: so
4: Lowell.
5: Haunting in Lowell.
4: Look it up. It's in the Globe.
5: One of the executives of the Merkley company that built that are going to want that in their neighborhood?
4: And they're going to want spray in their driveway and mist in their driveway. And the noise, the guy talks about, and one of the guys in there just talks about the humming, the constant humming that he hears coming from this place. And he's kind of stuck because it's already there.
5: Let's
4: the
5: go
4: diesel
5: to
4: generators on the roof.
5: Jordan in Somerville, welcome to the show, Jordan. Hi.
13: Hey, guys. First off, thanks for your show. Love
5: Thank
13: the
5: you.
13: Show and the banter. Keep
5: Thank
13: it up.
5: You a lot. We really appreciate it. What's up?
13: Cool. Just a little kind of side note on the AI, because I kind of felt stuck also as Marjorie was talking about using how Gemini and whatnot on the Google search bar is just sort of obligatory now.
4: Yeah.
13: If you just type in your question and whatever you want to say on Google, and then at the very end, you kind of add in a little hyphen or a minus sign AI, it does not automatically generate that answer for you through AI.
5: I didn't know that.
4: Say that again,
5: please.
4: Yeah. Tell me, Jordan.
13: Yeah, if you just type in your question or your statement, whatever you're asking Google, at the very end of that question or statement, you can put in a minus AI, and it will not automatically generate that question through AI for
5: Jamie
13: you.
5: Jamie just did exactly what you said and said that works beautifully.
4: Thank
5: Jordan,
4: you.
5: That is huge. Thank you for sharing that with us.
13: Yeah, really, you're very welcome.
4: How'd you find that out?
13: I'm going to be honest. AI is just the scourge of our earth right now, so I was doing my best not to use it. Luckily, my position, my career does not press it on me, so I went on Reddit, and Reddit just has all the answers of all the world.
5: That's
4: great.
5: Thanks
4: That's
5: for sharing.
4: Great.
5: We appreciate it.
4: Thank you very much. Yeah, the AI thing does come up all the time, and then it says go deeper with AI down the bottom. But you don't know if it's reliable. Many times it's not reliable.
5: Let me ask you a question.
4: What?
5: If you had a guess, what time do you think you will call me or Jamie tonight to say, what did that woman Jordan say?
4: I got it.
5: How you do? You
4: minus
5: do have,
4: AI. That's easy to remember.
5: That's
4: did
5: pretty
4: Did you try
5: good.
4: It, Jamie? Jamie, try it.
5: It worked.
4: It's working. Minus AI. That, Jordan, we're indebted to you.
5: It's fabulous.
4: Anonymous texter says, AI is unavoidable like microplastics. Grok is baked into X, Gemini into Google, Android phones, Copilot into everything of Microsoft. Siri will be Gemini soon on Apple. Resistance is futile.
5: That's
4: there
5: upbeat.
4: You go. We have to go out and lie down in the middle of the street and let it just run us over.
5: Josh in a car, you are next on BPR. Welcome to the show. Hey, turn the radio down.
14: Hey.
5: Hi.
14: Thank you. Sure. First time, long time.
5: Thank you.
14: Okay, let me turn off this.
5: That'd be a good idea.
4: Yeah.
15: That's a good idea.
5: Perfect. Right. Excellent.
15: So first time, long time. Now, I wanted to say that I really think there's another perspective to this. I worked Please. For Oracle for many years.
4: Mm-hmm. Yep.
15: And we were part of a big layoff in the end of March to fund AI data centers. And they had already taken out a $20 billion bond to fund these data centers, and then the market didn't like that at all. So they got rid of a bunch of people, not because they were replacing those positions with AI, but because this needed the money to build these data centers, so it's just a spinning kind of a thing. People keep using AI, and they think the demand is there, and they can't meet the demand with the existing infrastructure. I do agree with a previous caller that there's no getting away from it. I recently listened to a podcast about 2001: A Space Odyssey.
5: Mm-hmm.
15: Guess what we can't do now?

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1: 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He's going to be with us, our senator here, in just 2 seconds. Thanks for all your calls and texts on AI. And we're going to talk with Ed Markey, our senator, in just a second. 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
4: 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Tomorrow we'll be joined by, well, we'll actually play an interview we're doing this afternoon with Rachel Rollins, who, as you know, was a Suffolk DA. She was then became the U.S. Attorney from Massachusetts, was forced to resign. She is now running for her Suffolk DA seat, currently occupied by her successor, Kevin Hayden. We'll talk to her, first interview she's doing. And Senator Whitehouse from Rhode Island will also zoom in. Speaking of senators, we're joined now on Zoom from Washington by Massachusetts Senator Ed Markey. Senator Markey is running for re-election. He is opposed in the Democratic primary by Congressman Seth Moulton. Senator Markey, it's good to see you. Thanks for your time.
5: Great to be with you. Thank you.
1: Yeah, Senator Markey, thank you very much for joining us. You know, only because we just spent 20 minutes talking about this with our listeners who are nervous about AI, nervous about data centers. I know the president has been loath to regulate AI, but what, if anything, is, you know, you're down there in Congress, do you think could happen vis-a-vis both data centers and regulation of AI? Let's start with the data centers, because a lot of people in Massachusetts are very worried about them.
5: Well, obviously, AI is going to insinuate itself into every single aspect of American life. And we just have to make sure that AI stands for all included. And it's why, over the last 2.5 years, I've introduced 4 major pieces of legislation. Number one, the AI Civil Rights Act, endorsed by every major civil rights group in the United States. Because as AI continues to expand, we're seeing a migration of the discrimination that exists in the real world, in housing, in education, in healthcare, in employment, all migrating over in these algorithms to this AI world that is unfolding. So I've introduced that piece of legislation. I've introduced my AI and workers bill to make sure that AI cannot be used in a way that turns workers into robots, workers into nothing more than just extensions of machines. I've introduced my AI and teenage and children's privacy bill, because as bad as it is today, without protections being put in place, there is going to be a devastating mental health impact on teenagers and children in our country. I've already been successful in passing a bill on the Senate floor just 8 weeks ago with Senator Cassidy in order to put those protections in place. And finally, AI in the environment. I've introduced that legislation over 2 years ago to ensure that there is 100% full disclosure of all of the impacts on the environment, which AI will have. Data centers are already here. And

0: I absolutely believe that the cities, that states, the towns, they have a right to create moratoriums if they want, in order to protect against the most harmful impacts of this technology.
1: So it'd be a state, it'd be a city by city kind of thing.
0: Yeah, I believe that every city, every town across our country, every state, they should have the right to be able to put a ban in place, because they are already here. The impacts, the harms are already being felt right now. And all of these communities have a right to protect themselves immediately, which is why I worked against Ted Cruz's attempt on the Senate floor last year to put a 10-year ban on any state or local regulations being put in place. So while we work on my AI Civil Rights Act, on my AI and Environment Act, on my AI and Children's, AI and Workers Bill, a lot of these communities are just going to need time so that the federal government can pass the safeguards which are necessary on a national basis. We have to be good neighbors. We have to ensure that these communities get the protections which they need.
2: We're talking to Senator Ed Markey. Senator, every single day of, I think it's 102 days or thereabouts, whatever it is, in the war in Iran, we get a different story from Donald Trump. Yesterday, a deal was imminent, maybe 2 or 3 days. Today, they're, quote, taking too long in negotiations, so he threatens them again. Do you have any idea what's really going on in these negotiations? Do you know what the state of this war is?
0: I think it's very clear that Iran is not going to negotiate over the control of the Strait of Hormuz. They have it now. They're not giving it up. They now realize that that is the power which they have. And Donald Trump and our whole economy, they're basically right now in a position where they have to accept $100 a barrel oil for the rest of this year and maybe into eternity. Second, under the conditions that operate right now, I don't think they're going to give up their nuclear program. John Kerry, Barack Obama, they negotiated a great, verifiable, full-scope safeguards program over the nuclear program in Iran. I don't think that Iran's ever going to go back to that. And in terms of regime change, that's not going to happen either. So the problem that Trump has right now is that he keeps trying to calm the markets by saying, oh, we're only a couple of weeks away. And ultimately, they're not. This is not going to be resolved. And so the Iranians right now realize the power which they have, and ultimately we're going to wind up with them actually receiving compensation from the Trump administration, from funds which we control in a way that has never been something that he's been willing to talk about. And meanwhile, the war's been going on, like you're saying, for 102 days. There's $100 billion worth of taxpayer money that's been spent, $55 billion worth of energy costs that are now going through our system. Inflation is up 4.2%, according to today's report, and that's rippling right through the kitchen tables of every single person in our country. Gas prices are up, food prices are up, healthcare costs are up, grocery prices are up, everything is up, up, up, and they're not going down. So Trump warned that he's willing to pay the price being over there. He's not going to pay the price, though. It's going to be the American people who pay the price. And meanwhile, he's saying that the federal government doesn't have the money for Medicare, Medicaid, for child care. So this formula is something that's going to ripple itself right into the election this year because of the fundamental harm that Americans are feeling across the board.
2: Senator Markey, when I hear the President of the United States talk about almost anything, but particularly the war, it reaffirms my non-expert position that he is not mentally competent. Most elected officials don't like talking about his mental health. Do you think the President of the United States is mentally competent to do this job?
0: My problem, first of all, I think that we should impeach Donald Trump. We should impeach him. What he's doing on an ongoing basis is impeachable. But just looking at him, it's all about him. It's all about his family. It's all about his corporations, his cronies. That's what it's always been. When he was making fun of the citizenship of Barack Obama 15, 20 years ago. What we have today is just an extension of that in terms of the detached from reality, deliberate insinuation of these issues into the American dialogue that have no tethering to reality. And so when he wants a $1.8 billion fund to pay off the KKK, Latter-day descendants, Oath Keepers, Proud Boys, the people who are in this building, injuring and killing 150 police officers, all of this is all meant ultimately, in my opinion, towards a very calculated plan to fix and rig the elections this fall. That's where I think it's all heading. It's all heading towards him now having the director of national intelligence with the mortgage guy on board, talking about the elections. It's about the new attorney general, Blanche, saying that it'll be okay to put ICE on the streets for the elections this year, because he knows that if the Democrats control the House and Senate, then we are going to do the investigations of this corruption, this all-you-can-eat buffet of corruption, which Trump has created in our country, and it's all to enrich him.
2: So, Senator, you didn't speak.
0: To enrich his family, and it comes at the expense of everything else in our society.
2: Briefly, if you can,
0: the commander-in-chief of corruption.
2: You didn't speak to his mental competence. Is that because you don't think it's an issue, or?
0: I'm looking at his actions.
2: Okay.
0: It's his actions.
2: Okay.
0: Which are, from my perspective, impeachable.
2: Okay.
0: He is now doing in public what Richard Nixon was doing in private, and that was impeachable. And he's doing it on steroids. So from my perspective, Trump should be impeached because he is in fundamental violation of the rule of law. And we have to, as soon as we win this election and control the House and Senate, begin those impeachment proceedings, because it really doesn't make any difference. It's what you do that is impeachable, not what you're thinking. And what he is doing right now is fundamentally at odds with the whole history of our democracy and rule of law.
1: We're talking to Senator Ed Markey. There's hope now that Trump has become less popular, that Democrats might have a chance, not just in the House, but in the Senate this year. But in terms of ICE, Congress has already passed ICE funding. I think it's $70 billion, something like that.
2: Oh, it's 70 on top of the earlier funding.
1: Yeah, another $70 billion. So this that basically means that there's enough money for ICE, a lot of money for ICE, right through the end of President Trump's term. Is there anything that Congress can do about that or not?
0: Well, first of all, I believe we should abolish ICE. I actually have never supported ICE, even in its creation. I oppose it. So from my perspective, that's the goal the Republicans have. $140 billion last year that was appropriated that they have not spent yet on ICE and other agencies. Now they want an additional $70 billion. Well, why do they want that? They want it ultimately in order, yeah, to continue this whole crusade of making America great again by making America hate again. But they need the ICE agents for the election suppression plan, which they are clearly putting into place. All that money could have gone to Medicaid. All that money could have gone to doubling the NIH budget. That's not their concern. Their concern, and it was animated, let's be honest, it was animated by the SAVE Act that they were trying to pass to suppress the votes of minorities, of kids, of married women, because it's the Save Their Asses Act. They know what's coming. And so ICE is going to be a part of it. When the president says he could invoke the Insurrection Act, when he says he could activate the Army and the Marines, well, ICE agents are the ones that he's going to put out on the streets. And that's why he needs that funding.
2: Senator, you mentioned a minute ago, Marjorie mentioned it too, the possibility of the Democrats taking over the Senate. Most analysts believe that if that's to happen, that Susan Collins needs to lose to Graham Plattner. You were asked on CNN the other day if you supported Plattner, and you said you supported a lot of his policies. You wouldn't say whether you supported his candidacy or not. He is now the Democratic nominee. Does he have your support?
0: Yes, I endorse Graham Platner. The road to taking over the majority for the Democrats goes through Maine. I support Graham Platner. I support the agenda that he is running on. He's running on an affordability agenda, an accountability agenda, an anti-corruption agenda. He is running on an agenda that the American people want to see implemented. I support Graham Platner. And not only in Maine, but in North Carolina, in Ohio, in Iowa, in Texas, with James Tallarico, up in Alaska, we've got a chance, a very good chance of winning the Senate this year, but it goes through Maine. And that's why I support Graham Platner, because he's running on the right issues. He's running on those kitchen table issues, those corruption issues that the voters of Maine and our country want to have provided.
1: You know, Senator, part of what he's appealed to the Maine voters, at least is what some of them have said, is he's a new generation of Democrats. That's part of the argument that Seth Moulton, who's running, the Congressman Seth Moulton, who's running against you for the Senate, is arguing that he's a newer generation and you've been in Congress for 50 years. So what's your rejoinder to that?
0: Well, again, it's not your age. It's the age of your ideas. And I've always been the youngest person in the room. My opponent actually trades stocks on businesses that appear before the committee that he serves on in the House of Representatives. It's a personal self-enrichment program for him and for his family. I don't take corporate PAC money. He does. He says he does not support Medicare for All, that that's too high of a bar to create. I do support Medicare for All. He says that he believes that taxing billionaires is class warfare. I believe that taxing billionaires is ensuring that they pay their fair share in our country for the education, for the health care, for environmental protections for every American. So there are big differences between me and my opponent. And I'm going to be fighting for the ordinary families in our country. This fight brings out the Malden in me. My father was a truck driver. And I'm going to be fighting for all of those families who right now are just wondering how they're going to be struggling. And you just can't have people who are trading stocks for their own personal enrichment on those businesses that are coming before committees. I want to put the power in the hands of the people.
1: So, Senator, he's called you, Moulton has called you a terrific senator from Massachusetts. Doesn't sound like you think he's been a terrific congressman from Massachusetts.
0: Well, from my perspective, the generational change, which we need, won't be coming from the wealthiest people in our country, and it's my job to make sure that it's the workers' voices who are being heard. We can't just be satisfied with the status quo. We have to fight against this corruption, this authoritarian control, which is now extended itself over our country. We have to make sure that we give real shots for opportunity in our country, and it's not going to be driven by the private equity industry. It's going to be driven by ordinary families across our country.
2: Senator Markey, I have three very quick things to which I hope you'll give a quick response. Speaking of endorsements, you mentioned Platner. You and Senator Warren were huge advocates for Rachel Rollins to take over as U.S. attorney when she was nominated by Joe Biden. You know, she stepped down after two investigative reports said she'd made ethics violations. I'm interviewing her this afternoon. Do you support her candidacy to return as Suffolk DA?
0: I have not looked at that race, but I will do so in the future, but at this time I have not looked at that race.
2: How about staying in the justice system? Do you support expanding the number of people in the Supreme Court?
0: Yeah, I want to expand the number of members of the Supreme Court. The Republicans, Donald Trump, Mitch McConnell, they swiped two seats on the Supreme Court. And I believe they have to expand it by 4 seats up to 13. That's the legislation which I have introduced. And it's towards the goal of ensuring that we do not allow for this continuation of 6-3 votes on everything that is absolutely central to the well-being of American families. That's why I support the abolition of the filibuster and then the expansion of the Supreme Court, because we can't wait 20 years. We can't wait 25 years order to have a Supreme Court that actually reflects the values in our country. And that is something that I have been introducing as legislation and absolutely believe is essential to ensuring a true true democracy in our country. And it's why we have to abolish the Electoral College, and why we need a constitutional amendment to abolish Citizens United as a decision in our country that's allowing for all of this dark money to flood into the politics of our nation.
2: We only have a minute left. Every single time you've been on for years, we bring up my favorite subject, a thing you've been sponsoring forever, which is year-round daylight saving time. Now that Donald Trump supports it as well, are you thinking of switching your position?
0: Well, you know, even a broken clock is right. You know, once a day, and even a blind squirrel bumps into an acorn once in a while.
2: Okay, fine, we got it.
0: We do agree that the sun is a good idea.
1: Okay.
0: He supports taking away the tax breaks for solar energy in our country, and I believe it's the solution. But in terms of daylight savings time and Americans having that daylight every day so the corners of their mouths are turned upwards in enjoyment of daylight and sunshine, yeah, I'm on board.
2: May you both succeed on that issue. Ed Markey, thank you for your time. We really appreciate it.
1: Thank you very much, Senator. That was Senator Ed Markey zooming in from Washington, D.C. We much appreciate his time. Thank you for listening to another edition of Boston Public Radio. And everybody who came down to the show at the Boston Public Library. Tomorrow.
2: Can I say something first?
1: What?
2: The YouTube video of the final day of Cambridge's SNS restaurant is now posted on YouTube, so check it out.
1: Okay, tomorrow.
2: GBHnews.org.
1: Tomorrow we're going to be joined by political commentator Chuck Todd, Mitchell Garabedian, who defended, who represented, I should say, many hundreds of children in the pre-sexual abuse victim. Rachel Rollins, who was forced from her job as U.S. attorney after an ethics investigation. She now wants to run to reclaim her old position as district attorney of Suffolk County. Her first interview since that announcement is going to be tomorrow. She joins us. Well, she's not going to join us. The interview is going to join us. I want to thank our crew, Zoe Matthews, Nicole Garcia, Hannah Loss, Ariana Gonzalez, additional support from Jack Siciliano, our engineer, John LaClaw Parker, our executive producer, Jamie Bologna. Special thanks to our BPL staff, Maddie Geyer, Patrick Lally, Eddie Hickey, Juan Jose Cadena, our security team, Darius and Derek, and our hosts at the Newsfeed Cafe across the street, as well the guys at the Lenox Hotel. Stay tuned to the Curiosity Desk, which starts right after us. Edgar B. Hurd III here on 89.7 GBH. And the Culture Show with Jared Bowen starts at 2 o'clock, also live here from the Boston Public Library. Two shows coming up right after us here at the Boston Public Library. I'm Marjorie Egan.
2: Jim Browder. Curiosity Desk is not here.
1: Oh, it's not?
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1: Thank you, Jim.
2: So stick around, have a cup of coffee.
1: Without you?
2: Jamie just told me. I had no idea. See you tomorrow. Okay. Thanks so much, everybody.
1: Okay, bye.

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5: Hello, I'm Nora Young.
6: And I'm Chris Houghton. Coming up on As It Happens...
5: Encouraging calm after the storm, a violent act by an asylum seeker from Sudan sparked a horrifying burst of anti-immigrant violence last night in Belfast, egged on by far-right influencers. A city councillor there tells us he's urging rioters to rethink the terror they're inflicting on innocents, including children.
6: And limiting their screen time, Canada tables a bill designed to protect young people from online harms. One government minister tells us that is an urgent priority because he says kids are dying.
5: Those stories and more coming up on the Wednesday edition of As It Happens.

0: Live from NPR News in Washington, I'm Dan Ronan. Consumer prices in May rose 0.5% at an annual rate. That's 4.2%, the highest in 3 years. Surging energy and gasoline prices because of the war against Iran are the main reason for the spike. At the White House, President Trump insisted inflation will come down later this year.
1: You know what I really love? I love the inflation. You know why? Because as soon as this war is over, you know, I can say it now, something you didn't know. You know, we've been taking out millions of barrels of oil. Nobody knows it. You know who doesn't know about it? Iran, until right now. We took out the other night 22 ships, late at night with no lights, because they don't have any radar, because we blasted the crap out of it. We took out, that's why oil's $85 a barrel.
0: Democrats pounced on the president's remarks. Senator Elizabeth Warren says it shows the president does not care about the rising cost of living for Americans. House lawmakers grilled Microsoft co-founder Bill Gates for more than 4 hours Wednesday about his years-long relationship with convicted sex offender Jeffrey Epstein. The appearance was part of the Republican-led House Oversight Committee investigation. NPR's Ava Berger reports.
2: Bill Gates told lawmakers he never witnessed or knew about any of Epstein's crimes. Before the closed-door interview, he stopped and told reporters he was appearing voluntarily.
3: I hope my testimony is helpful to the work, important work of the committee to find justice for the victims.
2: In an opening statement, Gates said he met with Epstein on various occasions from 2011 to 2014 because he believed Epstein could help connect him with potential donors for his foundation. Gates also admitted to affairs and said Epstein used that information to pressure Gates to, quote, re-engage with him. Ava Berger, NPR News.
0: Huge changes are coming for students hoping to get help paying for colleges. NPR's Cora Turner reports July 1st brings a major overhaul of the federal student aid system.
4: The changes were passed by Republicans last year and include new loan limits for graduate students who used to be able to borrow enough to cover the full cost of their program. After July 1st, they'll be limited to $20,500 a year. Borrowers enrolled in the Biden-era SAVE repayment plan will need to switch plans, as SAVE is being shut down. And if they don't, they'll be automatically placed into one of the least flexible standard plans. July also brings the rollout of two new repayment plans that will be the only options for new borrowers moving forward. And in one more big change, the Pell Grant program for low-income students is expanding to help pay for short-term workforce training. Cory Turner, NPR News.
0: All three stock market indexes sustained losses Wednesday in part because of the renewed military action Iran and the inflation numbers. This is NPR. The New York Knicks Wednesday night stunned the San Antonio Spurs in Game 4 of the NBA Finals. Trailing 27 points at the half, the Knicks chipped away in the third and fourth quarters. New York's OG Anunoby scored a basket with 1.2 seconds left to win the game. The final score, 107-106. It is the biggest comeback in NBA Finals history. The Knicks lead the series 3-1. The series moves back to San Antonio Saturday night. Visa has struck a partnership with OpenAI, the maker of ChatGPT. It's a step towards AI independently shopping for people. NPR's Alina Saluki has more.
5: Visa says it struck a deal with OpenAI to embed its payment network into ChatGPT. This is a major partnership in what is a fast-developing industry of AI commerce. Companies like Google and Amazon have been racing to get shoppers to buy things as part of their conversations with chatbots and eventually entrusting the chatbots themselves to complete purchases for the user. Visa says its deal with OpenAI will have Visa overseeing any payments, securing the transactions, and monitoring for fraud. It's a massive expansion of AI shopping for Visa and an evolution for OpenAI. ChatGPT, for a while, tested as sort of a digital personal shopping tool called Instant Checkout, but it stumbled with errors and was later phased out. Alina Siluch, NPR News.
0: The FBI and EPA Wednesday began a search of a Southern California aerospace facility where a failing chemical tank led to tens of thousands of people being evacuated from their homes. The incident occurred on May the 21st. From Washington, this is NPR News.
6: 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Penn Medicine is working to change lives, one moment, one treatment, one patient at a time. 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
7: Hello, I'm Nora Young, in for Neil Cooksall.
8: Good evening, I'm Chris Howden. This is As It Happens. Tonight,
7: Belfast burning. A city councillor in the Northern Irish city appeals for calm after a night of violent anti-immigrant rioting in which families were forced from their homes by arson.
8: Doctor knows breast. The government says a brand new task force will update the country's cancer screening guidelines after the last group was disbanded due to a controversial recommendation on mammograms.
7: Digital age. In a new online harms bill, Ottawa proposes a social media ban for kids under 16, and an expert advisor to the government tells us what it would take to make that idea a reality.
8: Go big, but stay home. You may not have heard of the rock star Carlos Indio Solari, but right now Argentina is mourning the truly massive homegrown hero.
7: Picture imperfect. A French woman has won Icelandair's World's Worst Photographer contest, and now she'll put her lack of talent to the test in one of the most photogenic places on Earth.
8: And a word to the clockwise. Scientists are left stunned by a study that suggests humans have an innate tendency to turn left, even when we're feeling all right. As it happens, the Wednesday edition, radio that puts the left in left to our own devices.

0: It started with a brutal knife attack caught on camera in North Belfast. The victim is in hospital, and the man charged with attempted murder in that attack is a 30-year-old asylum seeker from Sudan. Last night, ensuing anti-immigrant street protests turned violent as masked men blocked streets and set fires. One group stormed a home where they thought an immigrant family lived, claiming they were liberating it. Some families, including children, had to be escorted away by emergency responders after their homes were set ablaze. Paul Doherty is a city councillor in Belfast. That's where we reached him.
1: Paul, can you give our listeners a sense of what it was like as you were out on the streets of Belfast at the height of the violence last night?
2: Yeah, I was on the ground across Belfast last night, and the violence we witnessed throughout was appalling. It was deeply disturbing. And throughout the course of last night, through the night, and right throughout today, we've been dealing with the aftermath. The aftermath being homes which were attacked, businesses which were targeted, people losing their livelihoods as a result of these attacks, and innocent families were terrorized simply because of the color of their skin.
1: For people who haven't seen the footage, can you describe what the scene was actually like last night?
2: Yeah, well, we had mobs of men, dressed in black with hoods, with masks on, and they were entering into streets. They were identifying where foreign nationals were living. They were kicking their doors down. In some instances, they were burning their homes, and people and families and young children were fleeing these homes, very frightened, traumatized. They were, burning vehicles, cars. They were setting fire to, fuel tanks at the back of homes. It's just absolutely shocking. And, this is Belfast we're talking about. I grew up in West Belfast, which mm-hmm. is a nationalist area. And, I grew up hearing stories of people in my own community who were burned out simply because of their religion. That yeah. happened in the late 1960s. People still carry the scars of that time, the trauma of that time. And seeing that violence brought a lot of that back. And we know where that road leads, and we simply cannot allow reckless mobs in 2026 to repeat some of our darkest chapters, which we experienced through many troubled years here in the north of Ireland. In all that darkness, I also seen the Belfast that I know, and that community solidarity and people pulling together and trying to get people through this, really.
1: Yeah, I understand you tried to talk to some of the angry protesters. What did you say?
2: A lot of it was kind of pushed back at me. But what we were saying to them in the short time we had, look, you're destroying your own communities. You're making people feel very unsafe. And I said, look, put yourself in the shoes of these people. Imagine that was your brother, sister, son, daughter being tucked into bed for the night and a group of masked men coming in and setting fire to the house. How would you feel? How would your children feel? How would your family feel? And that's what these people are going through. So I think it's important that we bring it down to the human level and put ourselves in the shoes of those who have experienced this, innocent people who have been subject to this extreme racism and violence.
1: You're now supporting some of the families whose homes were burned. What did they told you about what they went through last night?
2: It was traumatic. And again, I keep thinking of the children, innocent children as well. And they were very afraid. They didn't know if they were going to survive this. They didn't know if, they were able to escape the house. Many were jumping over flames to get out. And it was a terrible, terrible time. And the one thing that, I've been trying to explain to people today, and when I'm talking people down as well, some of these people are coming from war-torn countries. Mm-hmm. Some of these people are trying to navigate a life after coming from something horrific. The sad reality is that many people I spoke to today, I instantly recognize them as being part of many positive community initiatives where we share culture. We come together for many positive, initiatives in the community. And it was sad to see them the way they were today. I seen them very deflated. And the one thing I try to get across, look, that's not us. That's not Belfast. Belfast is a city on the up, but this has taken us back so many steps.
1: Yeah.
2: But, people are pulling together today. We're trying to move forward in a positive way.
1: This all started with a horrific video that showed a Sudanese man who's living as a refugee in Northern Ireland, and he's shown attacking another man who's now critically injured. Can you understand some of the anger that people felt when they saw the video of that attack?
2: I do, and our thoughts today are with that man who sustained some horrific injuries, and the thoughts of many people right across this community is with him and his family. But the person responsible for that will face the law and will face justice. But the actions of one person can never, ever justify what we saw last night, that collective punishment against an entire community. And you know what followed was racist violence, criminality, mob rule. And the victims, you know, included many families of young children. You know, the response to that, they were very frightened, scared, nowhere to turn, leaving their homes set on fire. You know, it's totally, totally unacceptable.
1: Mm-hmm. As you know, figures like Nigel Farage and Elon Musk have seized on this. Elon Musk shared a list of potential protest areas in the UK and wrote, and this is a quote, "Only by protesting repeatedly and loudly will there be any change," unquote. How does it feel to see the world's richest man encouraging these protests?
2: Pathetic, really, you know, and I think pathetic is the word I can use for many of these people you've just highlighted. You know, they need to understand that their words and their rhetoric is having an impact. You know, I think society is at a crossroads here, and we can't allow fear, lies and hatred to take hold. You know, we need to stand together, and we need to say that no person, no family will be terrorized in this way. You know, no child, like I've seen last night in Belfast, will be made to feel afraid in their own home and their own community. And we won't be dragged backwards by reckless mobs, but also those people in power. And I think they have a responsibility.
1: The victim's own family released a statement which said in part, quote, "We have many migrants who make a deeply valuable contribution to our country, including in our healthcare system and hospitality sector, and we depend on them to make our country work. We do not want this terrible tragedy to be used to divide people or fuel hostility," end quote. Has that helped lower the temperature at all?
2: It has, yeah. And you know what? I'm so proud of that family. Mm. I'm so proud that in some of the darkest times in their life, that they drew the strength to put that statement down. And it has helped. And, you know, it's meant an awful lot to people. And they're right. You know, I jumped on a bus this morning as I was traveling across the city. And the bus was filled with foreign national men and women, and they were traveling to work. They were working in our hospitals. They were working in our GP surgeries. You know, they were going to be there today for people when they needed them most. You know, the very fact that they're living in fear as a result of this thuggery is totally unacceptable. And I hope that many people who turned up there last night at protests and seen the actions of others will now have a rethink and also hear the testimony of those families impacted today and take a step back and look at this from a perspective of one human to another and say that this has the end.
1: Paul, thank you so much for your thoughts on this.
2: Thank you.
0: Paul Doherty is a city councillor in Belfast. That's where we reached him.

0: Several other jurisdictions around the world have already restricted young people's access to social media, and now Canada is poised to follow suit. Today, the federal government tabled the long-awaited Safe Social Media Act. The bill proposes several measures aimed at improving online safety, including restricting social media access for children under 16, controls around artificial intelligence chatbots, and the establishment of a regulator to set safety standards. Culture Minister Mark Miller introduced the bill today. He told reporters why he sees the measures as crucial.
1: We've seen the tragic consequences of online harm both around the world and here in Canada, notably at Tumblr Ridge. And the numbers you're hearing, and you'll hear more from our colleagues, are bone-chilling. Behind every one of these stats is a child, a family, and a life. This is unacceptable. We're failing our children. Enough is enough. Our parents cannot face these challenges alone, and the safety of children can't be an afterthought.
0: Culture Minister Mark Miller introducing the Safe Social Media Act in Ottawa today. Taylor Owen is the director of McGill University's Center for Media, Technology, and Democracy. He's been part of the federal government's expert advisory group on online safety. We reached him in Montreal.
2: Taylor, you've worked on online harms legislation for many years. From what you've seen today, do you think the federal government is on the right track with this bill?
3: I broadly do. I think this is an iteration of the previous round of the bill, with some of the more controversial speech-oriented elements no longer a part of it, as we were expecting, and the addition of some interesting new elements, including chatbots now being in scope in addition to social media platforms.
2: Yeah, I want to get into the chatbots a little bit later on. But as our listeners have heard, there's a ban on social media use by kids under 16. But the bill leaves room for companies to be exempt from that rule if they meet certain criteria. Is that the right move?
3: So I think it's a much better model than an outright ban. An outright ban assumes that these products can never be made safe for kids.
2: Okay.
3: But the broader principle of this bill and these regulations is actually, with smart regulation, you can incentivize companies to design their products to be safer. Platforms will be restricted access to children under 16, or need to show that they are taking reasonable efforts to restrict access, is the language as I understand it, until they show that they are implementing an age-appropriate design code, so that their features are designed with kids in mind. And you can imagine things like no infinite scroll or no direct messaging between an adult and a child. And once they've shown that they're taking these measures, then they will get an exemption to get access to that market again.
2: So we have some sense of what those criteria might be. How likely is it that the social media platforms are eventually going to meet those criteria?
3: Well, they're doing it in other jurisdictions. It's important that they're not specified in the legislation because these products are changing so quickly.
2: Right.
3: You want to be able to sort of update what design features are particularly dangerous for kids. Yeah.
2: There are several parents groups that have pushed for this kind of restriction for years. Many of them will likely see this as a half measure. Do you understand that perspective?
3: I do. I mean, I think there's a lot of people. In fact, we just have a new survey that came out today that found that 76% of Canadians support an outright ban, like a permanent ban. Although on the plus side, 85% of them support a regulator and age-appropriate design. So I think it shows that like one leading to the other might be the right path here.
2: Mm-hmm.
3: I mean, there's people who think that these products are just inherently dangerous and that they can't be designed to be safe to kids under 16, that they're more akin to like smoking, right?
2: Mm-hmm.
3: Where there's no positive outcome, or the harms are just so great and inherent to the technology that they should be taken away from kids under 16. I don't personally believe that. I think there's a lot of good that comes from these products that I think really our ultimate goal here should be incentivizing the companies that are building these products to ensure and to prove that they are safe before they are used by children in Canada.
2: Yeah. Let's talk about AI chatbots. There are guidelines here, but the same sort of ban is not applied. Is that an oversight?
3: I don't think so. My view has been that for a number of reasons, including that we've just been studying social media for 20 years. And so we have a pretty good sense of what the harms are and what the potential design features are that could mitigate those harms. AI chatbots are a very different thing. For one, they're not happening in public. The content is a private exchange. So the measures you'd use to make them safer are very different. And we know much less about it. Mm. And the idea of taking away this brand new nascent technology feels premature to me.
2: And what might happen if we do eventually see comparable evidence? Is there room to adjust, do you think?
3: Yeah, that's a good question. That would almost certainly have to be re-legislated.
2: Right.
3: I don't think there's a measure to include chatbots in a restriction in this. But that's not saying that chatbots don't have responsibilities, right? So in the bill, chatbots have to comply with the duty to protect kids. So there will be an age-appropriate design code specifically for chatbots. Mm-hmm. And they'll have their own duties in what's called the duty to act responsibly. So they will have to show that they are not generating harmful content, that they are acting responsibly when a user expresses suicidal ideation, self-harm, or violent intent. And so the AI companies and the big chatbot companies are going to have to demonstrate that they are putting in these baseline measures to protect users.
2: You know, after the Tumblr Ridge shooting, information emerged about the shooter's ChatGPT account, including that the account was suspended for describing scenarios involving gun violence. But yeah. OpenAI did not flag the activity to police. So how can we trust companies to abide by these regulatory standards, even if they agree to adopt them?
3: Well, we can't trust them to voluntarily do it, clearly. I mean, that's been shown time and time again. We can enforce obligations on them to disclose this information. And that's why you need a strong independent regulator with the power to punish companies that don't comply. And the punishment's very high in this bill. It's 3% of global revenue for noncompliance. Mm. So in the case of the Tumble Ridge case, there's a requirement to not report the content of the conversations. I think that the idea that we would want AI companies communicating the content of chats in a mandatory way to either law enforcement or a regulator, I think is a real privacy concern, mm-hmm. among other concerns. But they will have to have procedures for flagging and to communicate those procedures to the commission, so to be, and the public, right, to be open about their procedures. And when things are flagged, they need to notify the commission that they have been flagged. Not yeah. the content itself, but that the content was flagged. And I think that's probably a reasonable middle ground there.
2: Yeah. Taylor, thanks so much for your insights on this.
3: Yeah, my pleasure.
0: Taylor Owen is the director of McGill University's Center for Media, Technology, and Democracy. We reached him in Montreal.

0: It's no secret that Iceland ranks high in the looks department. It's got glaciers and volcanoes and black sand beaches that give way to bright green moss. Every turn in the road reveals a stunning new vista. The scenery is so spectacular that it makes a bad photo almost impossible, even for the most inexperienced photographer. That idea inspired Icelandair to launch a search for the world's worst photographer, raising the question, could the world's worst photographer still manage to take a bad picture there? The airline says it received over 127,000 entries, and Blanche Mortimer came out on top, or on the bottom. Her prize includes a trip to Iceland this summer, where she will put her lack of photographic talent to the test. We reached Blanche Mortimer in Paris.
1: Blanche, congratulations, I think. How does it feel to be named the world's worst photographer?
2: Well, thank you so much. It feels completely surreal. I mean, I never thought in a million years that a few months ago I would be paid to be taking like bad photos.
1: So, I mean, I hate to say this, but just how bad a photographer are you? Can you briefly describe the photos you submitted?
2: So I am a really bad photographer. Like I think I started to stop taking any photos just to stop disappointing myself. I submitted four or five photos. The first one was of a harbor in a beautiful island in France, which is Corsica. So it's called the Island of Beauty, but I think I turned it into the Island of Failure, actually. The second one was a night photo of the Statue of Liberty. Beautiful monument, usually, but I think I should have kept my phone in my pocket. I was on a ferry, and we sailed right past it, and I thought, like, this is the opportunity of a lifetime to capture it. Yeah, well, no. No.
1: It's very overexposed. It just looks like a sort of a white blur from what I saw.
2: Yeah. Luckily, it's famous, but...
1: And there's one where like half an ear is taking up a large segment of the photograph, right?
2: Yeah. So I just saw this seagull on a lamppost, and I was like, this is a very funny photo to take. Mm. I mean, you don't see that very often. And so I was so focused on the seagull that I didn't even see what was happening in the frame. I didn't even see there was an ear there. And I was like, seagull.
1: Now, I have to ask, did you intentionally take your photos this way for the sake of entering them into this contest?
2: Oh, no. Those are like archives from my phone. Like, for example, the seagull, it was taken in the last time I went, it was in New York. Last time I went to New York, which was in 2017. And I've submitted, they've asked me to submit more photos, Icelandair, just to prove that I was a bad photographer and I didn't do it on purpose. And they could see that I indeed was not great at all. I do have a lot of evidence proving that I'm bad.
1: Yeah, so you had to prove in some way that they were actually legitimate photographs that you legitimately took and just turned out terribly.
2: Yes, exactly. They asked me to send them with the time and the date stamps just to make sure.
1: So what do you think are the hallmarks of a bad photo?
2: I'm not sure you're asking the right person, honestly. When I see something I like, I take a photo. It turns out it's never great. I can imagine like it would be bad lighting, a bad angle, obviously a finger in front of the camera.
1: Right.
2: Which I tend to do a lot. Otherwise, I'm just...
1: So I take it your friends and family aren't handing you their phones when they want a picture?
2: No, never. They never ask me. Why bother to ask me? You're just going to waste some time asking me to do that. Time and phone storage.
1: I have to say, Blanche, your friends and family calling you bad is one thing, but there were supposedly more than 100,000 entrants to this contest. How much of a chance did you think you had at winning?
2: None. Mm. Absolutely none. None, because, well, as you could see, the competition was fierce. I entered. I thought the idea behind the initiative was absolutely brilliant. I mean, normally, like, those types of projects, like, they want perfection. They want good photos, they want to enhance everything. And that's just not the case here.
1: So what was your reaction when you found out that you were, in fact, the worst photographer?
2: Well, the process was a very long one. I couldn't believe it. It was surreal. Like, there were so many people. I asked them, like, five times if it was a prank. My brain just stopped working for a minute. It was incredible.
1: Yeah.
2: I entered thinking I would never get past the first election round, and here I am, the worst photographer in the world.
1: So I understand you're headed to Iceland in a few weeks. Do you think it's going to be a challenge to take bad photos while you're there?
2: We'll see. I mean, that's why they're sending me there, right? to see how it's going to go. But yeah, I do have a track record of taking bad photos. So I just hope I live up to my reputation, and we'll see how it goes from there.
1: Right. So do you know what Iceland Air is going to do with the photos that you take?
2: So they're going to be on their website, on their socials, and also there's going to be events in London and New York afterwards. So looking forward to that.
1: Mm-hmm. So this is a competition where getting better at taking photos would actually make you less qualified. So are you planning to improve as a photographer or staying bad and protecting your title?
2: That's a good question. Well, the thing is, I'm not going to have any lessons or anything, so it'll just be me and my good old lack of talent. So I might get better, I might not. I'm not sure I will, but we'll see.
1: Okay. Enjoy your trip and take some bad photographs.
2: Thank you very much. I shall do that.
1: Okay. Bye.
2: Bye.
0: Blanche Montemar is the winner of Icelandair's World's Worst Photographer contest. She's in Paris.

The Byrds with Turn, Turn, Turn. Perhaps our foremost song about turning. Indeed, a song that demands we turn so much that we're super dizzy by the end of the first verse and careening into furniture in tears by the end of the second. Over the years, many have plaintively asked the Byrds, why do you make us turn so much? We feel sick now. But very few have asked a more significant question. Which way do we turn? Not which way should we be turning, but which way do we tend to turn? A question that has now been answered in the explosive new study, Individual Locomotor Bias Drives Counterclockwise Motion in Pedestrian Crowds. The wording of the title isn't explosive, but the conclusion is, it seems, that humans have a natural tendency to turn counterclockwise when we're walking with other people. But that tendency isn't the result of some kind of collective interaction with those people. It's the result of each individual person's leftward tendency. When the scientists first observed that in Spain, they thought it might be a cultural thing. But then a Japanese colleague conducted some research and found it was also true in Japan. It's true for right and left-handed people, it's true for people of all genders, and it's true for children who actually have an even stronger counterclockwise bias. The scientists don't know why yet, and maybe that troubles you. Maybe this whole study troubles you. Maybe it feels like you don't know which way to turn. But guess what? In your heart, you do. Here's Luke Mann with Took a Turn.

0: Luke Manwith took a turn.
1: We're going to take a short break now. When we return, Canada has a new advisory panel to set the country's cancer screening guidelines. The last one was disbanded over its decision not to lower the recommended age for routine breast cancer screening. I'll ask the head of breast imaging at the Ottawa Hospital if she's optimistic the new group will pass the test.
0: And when one door closes, the Haskell Free Library on the Quebec-Vermont border is once again welcoming Canadian visitors, all thanks to a brand new door on the Canadian side. Stay tuned. I'm Chris Howden.
1: And I'm Nora Young.

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3: For over a year, Canada has not had a panel of expert doctors setting cancer screening guidelines. The Canadian Task Force on Preventive Healthcare was around for 16-odd years before it was disbanded in March of last year by former Health Minister Mark Holland. The reason was the task force's controversial decision not to lower the recommended age for routine breast cancer screening from 50 to 40. The idea was to disband the panel and regroup, and today the government announced the brand new National Advisory Panel on Preventive Health Services. Dr. Jean Seeley is the head of breast imaging at the Ottawa Hospital. We reached her in Ottawa.
4: Dr. Seeley, 2 years ago you told us that the panel's recommendation at the time around breast cancer screening was very bad news for Canadian women. How would you characterize today's news?
5: Today's news is excellent news. It's been a long time in coming, and we're really thrilled to have this actually come into being.
4: So this will replace the now defunct Canadian Task Force on Preventive Healthcare, which was established back in 2009. Can you remind us what your biggest concern was surrounding how that task force operated specifically when it came to breast cancer screening?
5: Well, the problem with the Canadian Task Force is it was really very heavily biased against screening, of not just breast cancer screening, but all kinds of screening. It was extremely harmful in that it didn't incorporate the new evidence of increasing incidence of breast cancer in young women. It didn't incorporate the differences that we have with race and ethnicity, where women who are all other women, non-white, tend to have their breast cancer diagnosed before age 50. It really underemphasized those recent pieces of evidence and focused still on the randomized control trials that were 40 to 60 years old. And so we did not get a new guideline that reflected modern-day evidence.
4: Mm-hmm. Most provinces have already lowered the age for self-referral screening mammograms to 40, and yeah. Even the old task force said that women in their 40s should be able to get regular mammograms if they wanted them. So why wasn't that good enough?
5: Well, the task force is strongly used. Their guidelines are very much used by family physicians in Canada. So even in provinces, and you're absolutely right, almost every province has lowered its screening age to 45 or 40. And by 2027, so far, all except Quebec have formally announced to do that. The family physicians still are biased against following those guidelines because they refer to the Canadian Task Force, even draft guidelines, and the old guidelines from 2018. So we are still seeing lower rates of actually uptake and participation in women screening in their 40s. And having a more unified approach across all the provinces and territories with a national comprehensive guideline would really avoid a lot of confusion that women and family physicians face.
4: Now, of course, we don't know what the new National Advisory Committee will do exactly, but in their announcement, the government said it would develop guidelines that are evidence-based, inclusive, and responsive to the evolving needs of people across Canada. What will you need to actually see to make you believe that that's the case?
5: When I look at the people who have been selected to work on this, NACPHS, or the National Advisory Committee on Preventive Health Services, it's very encouraging. We're not seeing people that have a preconceived notion. I think they've already, and I don't know many of them, but from the ones I do know, they've shown a focus and a real desire to work on evidence-based guidelines. We also need to know which guidelines they're going to start. And we have quite outdated guidelines that really need updating. So the breast cancer guidelines that are on the record now are 2018, with the draft ones from 2023. We would really like them to see a revision of that. It's very, very needed, and not only.

0: only start work on other guidelines. You know, we have lung cancer screening guidelines, cervical screening guidelines, perinatal depression guidelines. Those are all really out of date and require this. So I know they have a lot of work ahead of them, but mm-hmm. I think that's what I'm going to be looking for is what, how are they going to engage the experts in Canada? You know, it's such good news because for the first time now, experts in the subject matter are going to be able to participate in drafting and formalizing these guidelines.
1: Mm-hmm. As I'm sure you know, many women have to wait months for mammograms as it is. Are you concerned that even if the national guidelines are expanded, the healthcare system might not be able to keep up?
0: I think it's a very valid concern. I will say that Ontario has done a really excellent job in that their expansion of the screening program. So by, you know, knowing that we were going to increase the screening to age 40, increase the capacity, put in the resources to allow us to do screening. So our wait times in Ontario, which is not the same in other provinces, I know, but have really not been adversely affected. It does require that kind of collaboration, but I think it really does pay off. And we did a study last year that showed that it went, including women in their screening, in their 40s in screening in Canada, would save $417 million Canadian dollars per year.
1: Wow.
0: Into the public healthcare system. So I think, yes, it's a very valid concern. You have to invest, but it does pay off.
1: And just finally, you're dealing with this every day in your role at the Ottawa Hospital. What's your advice to women approaching 40 who may be confused about what they should do?
0: The good news is things have changed. Breast cancer is a very treatable disease when it's caught early. And so I would like to, you know, encourage people that it really can be something that people can live with and overcome. And so getting it detected early really does have a big impact on quality of life and survival. So it's something that to focus on that, I think, is the most important.
1: Thank you for your insights on this, Dr. Seeley.
0: Thank you so much, Nora.
2: Dr. Jean Seeley is the head of breast imaging at the Ottawa Hospital, and she is in Ottawa.

0: The library that sits on the border between Quebec and Vermont has become a symbol of the relationship between Canada and the U.S. As we've discussed on the show, the Haskell Free Library and Opera House welcomed visitors from both countries for decades, until Donald Trump banned Canadians from using the main entrance on the Vermont side last year. Since that decree, library staff and local officials have been working on opening a door on the Canadian side, and today that door finally opened. At the inauguration ceremony, Vermont Senator Bernie Sanders delivered this video message.
1: Thank you very much for inviting me to join the inauguration of the Haskell Free Library's new Canadian entrance. I'm sorry I can't be there with you in person to celebrate this event, but I'm stuck here in Washington, D.C. The Haskell Free Library is a place where Vermont and Canadian neighbors, sometimes even family members, gather together to say hello and to enjoy cultural events with one another. It is a beautiful and unique place. Where else can you sit in the United States of America while watching a performance set on a stage in Canada? That's pretty good. At a time when there are people seeking to stroke divisions among communities and between countries, I want to congratulate the Haskell staff for doing exactly the opposite, creating a welcoming space that brings people together. I applaud you for your resourcefulness in ensuring the library and opera house can continue to play that role through the construction of a new entrance. The United States and Canada have always had a warm and positive relationship with each other. And despite the current administration in Washington, that warm relationship will continue. And thank you very much for your contribution to that reality. Take care.
0: A video message from Vermont Senator Bernie Sanders at the inauguration ceremony for the Haskell Free Library and Opera House's Canadian Door today.

0: The FIFA World Cup is nearly here, but the problems are already here. According to Gianni Infantino, soccer is about leaving reality behind and focusing on a match or a team. Reporters, however, keep bringing things back to reality. And so today, the FIFA president addressed concerns about the U.S.'s war with Iran and the visa issues that have seen some players and officials not allowed into the United States. He also responded to complaints about ticket prices, but he refused to apologize to fans who might feel ripped off or priced out. Here's Mr. Infantino responding to such a question at a press conference for The Record.
1: Let me say one thing as well at the outset. Let me congratulate Mayor Mamdani from New York. I have to congratulate him because he put on sale 1,000 tickets at $50 a couple of months ago, and since then he gets fantastic news. We put on sale 130,000 tickets at $60, and we don't get great news. Probably has better communication people than us, or probably he's better than me, I don't know. And to reiterate that the starting price is at $60, the market is here what it is, that if you sell it at a lower price point, and again, this has been part of intense and extensive analysis in this particular market, it would have gone, which is perfectly legal in this country, in secondary markets at much higher prices. And where would the money go then? Well, to those who organize secondary market or black market activities and not to football. So every dollar that comes in goes back into the development of football. We have one competition every 4 years that generates revenues. The 47 other months out of the 48 of 4 years, we are investing this revenue in the growth of the game. Nobody else is doing that. Nobody. This allows us to maintain as well free TV. I said we could put everything on pay. We would generate 30 billion revenues, probably. But then you have billions of people in the world who would not be able to watch the World Cup. So the soul and the heart is the fans in the stadiums, it's the fans in the fan zones, it's the fans at home, it's every football fan. We want to bring the World Cup to every football fan.
0: For The Record, FIFA President Gianni Infantino speaking to reporters earlier today.

0: This is Indio Solari with his huge hit song, He He He. But you'd be forgiven for not knowing that, because per The Guardian today, he is the biggest rock star most of the world has never heard of. And it is true that most of the world may not know Carlos Indio Solari, but Argentina certainly does. The level of fame he experienced in his own country is hard to fathom. His final concert in 2017, before Parkinson's forced him to quit live shows, was attended by as many as 400,000 people. He emerged as a countercultural icon in the 1980s as Argentina transitioned from a military dictatorship to a capitalist democracy. His classic rock anthems gave voice to the spirit of rebellion that was gripping the country. And when Mr. Solari died last week at the age of 77, the country went into mourning. Pablo Parantuono is a journalist who was one of the last people to interview Mr. Solari. We reached Mr. Parantuono in Buenos Aires.
1: Pablo, for those of us outside of Argentina, can you just describe what it means for the country that Carlos Indio Solari has died?
2: Well, it's a big question because he was one of the most important musicians, not only the most important musician in our history, he was a social figure, okay, a social icon. Mm. His music, his art, is beyond the art, beyond the music. He became an icon, a social icon, because many poor peoples received his lyrics, his art, like a New Testament. It was like a religion. That was the reason that happens. What you see, what all the people. So in the last 4 or 5 days, almost 1 million of persons came to his funeral and cried and led him letters, T-shirts, I don't know, many gifts for him.
1: Yeah. Hundreds of thousands of people lined up for hours on Sunday for his wake. I know you weren't able to be there because you were busy talking to media about him. But have you ever seen anything like that?
2: No, never. And I really don't know how. Here in Argentina, we like to, you know, to maybe exaggerate our passions. But I don't know if in any country of the world exists a cult like this. In Argentina, of course, it's unique.
1: Yeah.
2: He was a mysterious man. He never went to TV. Never in 40 years of career. Never.
1: He definitely didn't shy away from politics. His songs included lyrics like "Every prisoner is a political prisoner" or "Violence is to lie." Was that part of what drew people to him?
2: Yes, the people interpreted that his lyrics like a message. Not all the lyrics, but a few of songs they interpreted, they receive like a message.
1: Your government, led by far-right President Javier Milei, was not a fan. They actually rejected permission for a wake in the Congress building. How did Solari's politics clash with the current government?
2: From the beginning of the current government of Javier Milei, Solari started to talk against the current government, against Milei, against the neoliberal, not only the neoliberal, the libertarian, okay, the libertarian culture. He was very, very upset and very, very critical with the government.
1: You had the chance to interview him in 2012 in New York City for his final interview. Why did he choose to leave the country for that last interview?
2: It's a peculiar story about that because he's you know, it's strange that we live, I don't know, with a distance of 20 kilometers. I live in the west of Buenos Aires, and he live in the west of Buenos Aires too. So we are close. But he chose New York because of maybe two or three reasons. First of all, he never went out in Buenos Aires, never. Mm-hmm. He never went to a show, to a concert, to a cinema. He hasn't have a social life, okay?
1: Yeah.
2: He was, and he want to talk with me in a bar, in a public place, okay? Mm-hmm. And in New York, finally, we didn't find a bar because he was with Hanover. So he preferred to stay in his room hotel. So we talk in the room, in his room, He was in the bed, lying in the bed, and I was beside him like a therapist. Yes,
1: what
2: was
1: he,
2: funny.
1: What did he tell you about how he dealt with the very intense passion from his fans?
2: Oh, for him was a big question too, because he never thought that could happen, that huge, you know, movement. About his musician, about his art, and for him was too difficult to understand too, because he for him was beyond his comprehension. Okay, because it's like a miracle. It's like a it's magic. You know, was magic, because it was like I told you before. It was like a religion. No, it's not. It's difficult to understand. He suspect that for a few reasons his music was, you know, important to the poor people. But he never was a poor person. He was middle class, and his family was, you know, middle class too. So and his friends and all the bands, because he has a band in the 80s and 90s. He was the singer and the leader of a band. Then he broke the band, and became a soloist.
1: Yeah. Just before we go, is there a song of Indio Solari's that you'd like to play after our conversation?
2: Yes, I choose a song. The name is, in English, I don't know. In Spanish, it's El Martillo de las Brujas. Could be The Hammer of the Witches, maybe. It's a song from the last album. The last album is from 2020 or 2018. It's a very nice song.
1: Pablo, thanks so much for telling us about him.
2: No, thank you. See you.

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1: You can also find As It Happens wherever you get your podcasts. I'm Chris Howden. Thanks for listening.
0: And I'm Maura Young. 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
1: I'm Jana Levin.
2: And I'm Steve Strogatz.
1: And this is The Joy of Why, a podcast from Quanta Magazine exploring some of the biggest unanswered questions in math and science today. Hey, Steve.
2: Hi, Jana.
1: Different day, different studio.
2: Yes, I'm going for the Orson Welles look here. This is really dramatic, right?
1: I actually like it. It's looking good. I want to talk to you today about something that's gotten quite controversial. And so I really want to ask your honest take on string theory. How do you really feel about string theory?
2: I don't really have an informed opinion.
1: That has never stopped anybody.
2: What I'm told is it's helping a lot in pure math. That techniques from string theory are being imported into fields like algebraic geometry. As for what it's doing for physics, I get the feeling it's the best game in town, but it's hard to tell yet whether it's going to really describe the physics of our universe.
1: Yeah, I think it's been a fascinating legacy. So the excitement initially was that string theory might do for quantum gravity what all of these famous theories like the electroweak theory and the theories about the matter forces did for matter, which is to say it unified them all into one sort of elegant equation. And so the hope was that there would be one string theory, right? And instead, what happened is there ended up being this vast landscape of possible string theories, like 10 to the 500 possible vacua or starting points. And that became, at first, a tremendous disappointment, and then people sort of ran with it and started talking about the multiverse. Mm-hmm. And then that led to a very strong, I think, reaction against string theory.
2: Yeah.
1: But that hasn't rocked your world, that sort of reaction against it.
2: My personal world?
1: Yeah. Yeah.
2: I don't know what to make of it. I mean, I do hear people criticizing it very much as being untestable in principle. A lot of people invoke Karl Popper and his whatever era that was, 1940s or 50s era philosophy of science. There's a part of me that wants to believe that this could work because it seems so compelling to be able to get rid of the problems of renormalization that have afflicted a lot of attempts to quantize gravity. And that was the initial selling point, wasn't it? That string theory could handle that in a way that other theories had trouble with?
1: I would say that the big success was that gravitons, which are the little quanta of gravity waves, the way that photons are the quanta of electromagnetic waves, were natural, a natural ringing of a string in the same way that the other particles were harmonics on a string. And so that was really the enthusiasm. Whether it was not fully quantized is really a different story. Well, you know, I brought some of these concerns up to our guest who was a very influential string theorist, Kumran Vafa. He's a professor at Harvard. And it was interesting because he didn't dismiss the concerns. And one of the ideas he had was to invoke a concept he's called the swampland. So it looked like there were all of these string theories and it was totally proliferating and we couldn't find our universe in this muck. And so he had a program instead to kind of cull theories that he could prove failed.
2: First of all, I love the term swampland, very suggestive. But what are some of the admissibility criteria? What sends you to the swamp?
1: Yeah, it's interesting. It's such a complicated program, but it could be that it won't lead to the kind of universe we observe today, or the matter fields don't drop out to match what we expect from the standard model of particle physics, which is so successful. General relativity, it can't look like a different theory of gravity. So we have these key anchors. We want any theory that goes beyond these to be able to replicate the successes in the right regime. And so I think it's just kind of a way of whacking through the brush and clearing away what you know is weed, right? From what you're hoping to find, I guess, which would, in this analogy, be like, I don't know, the roses.
2: This sounds great.
1: So that's sort of my synopsis of the scenario, but maybe we should hear from Kumran himself. Here's theoretical physicist Kumran Vafa. Kumran, welcome to The Joy of Why. We're excited to have you on the show.
3: Thanks. It's a great pleasure to be on this show.
1: I can see some equations on the blackboard behind you. I want to open for our audience just to ask, how does a person get into theoretical physics? What's drawn you to that subject?
3: My interest in theoretical physics started when I was a kid. I vividly remember my awe and amazement, the fact that the moon does not fall down as something needing some explanation. And it bothered me that most people were not bothered by this fact, that there's this thing up there and it might hit them on their head or something. But it was kind of, yeah, it's cool, it's beautiful. What's the issue here? Why don't you ask this question? Why is it not falling down? I mean, isn't that the obvious question? So these kind of things were always hitting me in some form or another, but it took a while for me to zoom into theoretical physics as a profession.
1: It really is one of the huge insights of Newton, that the moon doesn't fall to the earth, why that's the case, and connecting that to the kinds of physics we understand on the earth. I don't know if people appreciate what an enormous leap it was to imagine that the moon was dictated by the same forces that plucked an apple from a tree.
3: Exactly. And when I later learned Newton's understanding of how this works, and the fact that why does the moon fall ends up being, no, actually the moon is falling. And how does that compatible with the fact that the moon is not hitting the ground? That to me was quite an awe moment also. That's the way physics understands how things work.
1: And then, of course, Einstein, hundreds of years later, talks a lot about falling. He thinks about free fall in an even deeper way than Newton to some extent.
3: Yes, in some sense, the fact that being in an elevator and falling, you wouldn't know if you're in outer space or falling, and the fact that there's no experiment that can detect the difference was quite an insight. He has said that this is one of the happiest scientific thoughts he had.
1: I love that quote. Happiest thought of my life.
3: Yes.
1: And the thought is really about gravity being a form of weightlessness. I feel heavy on my chair right now. I feel heavy when I'm walking around on my feet. But really, Einstein began to think of gravity as, oh no, it's actually removing all that stuff and experiencing this free-falling weightlessness. How does that relate to his theory?
3: The fact that the objects move the way they do, regardless of their mass, so to speak, and that point that the thing does not care about the trajectory you take in space-time. The fact that geometry of space-time dictates this to all of the objects around it. That was a beautiful geometrization of gravitational force.
1: So you're a student of theoretical physics at some stage, learning Einstein's geometric theory of gravity and free fall. What draws you now the extra step to something as abstract and complex as string theory?
3: The interest in string theory is related to the interest in trying to understand the fundamental laws of nature, how things work at the deepest level. What is everything made of? How are the forces interacting with each other? What are the forces? What are the fundamental things? And in particular, it had been tried for many decades, but unsuccessfully, to understand Einstein's theory at the microscopic level. And that somehow didn't work in the context of mixing it with quantum mechanics, which is the law that governs the microscopic physics. So when you try to bring in quantum descriptions, which is needed for small-scale descriptions, with Einstein's theory, which is great for large distances, the two didn't quite fit together and somehow gave contradictory results. And trying to resolve these paradoxes was one of the major issues that was difficult for a theoretical physicist for many decades, and basically people didn't work on it because they had no good idea. And then suddenly, out of the blue, somebody suggested string theory sounds interesting, just let's study it. And someone said, oh, it sounds like it has gravity in it. And oh, yeah, it actually has quantum mechanics and gravity together in a consistent way. So it was accidentally discovered to be an answer to the question that people were looking for.
1: So it's a kind of a step towards a quantum gravity theory of everything. Just a small thing like that.
3: Exactly. Just a random discovery, I would say. Whether we deserved it or not, I don't know. But in some sense, it just happened.
1: Yeah.
3: That what people were studying ended up being an answer to quantum gravity.
1: Exploration is often underrated, don't you think, in the
3: exactly.
1: physical process, as though there's really a hypothesis set forth before you take a step. That's really not how it's always done.
3: They always say, just do the exploration, have a good question, and you might get an answer to something else. And this happens quite often in the history of science, and I think string theory is a great example of that discovery.
1: Now, before string theory, we might have imagined that when we looked at more probing microscopic levels, we'd find little tiny point particles. And some of those point particles might even be gravitons, which are responsible for negotiating gravity between masses. What's different in the string theory description? Those little points are replaced by little loops of string? Is it that simple?
3: Yes, to some extent, it's that simple. So the loops that we call strings, of course, could be so small that they look like points, and therefore there's not much of a difference when you look at it from far away. But when you zoom in and when you go to very high energies, this thing can stretch, and then it gives you features like an extended object like strings. We actually have learned in studying string theory that it's not just a one-dimensional thing like a string. Sometimes higher-dimensional objects like membranes enter the story as well. And so we have learned it's more than just about strings, but we still call the subject string theory. But we have learned that inevitably demanding the fundamental particles, everything is just point-like particles, is insufficient to give you a consistent picture of how gravity works at the quantum or microscopic level.
1: I've sometimes heard people refer to M theory, and then I hear various things about the M stands for. Is the M for membrane?
3: Well, I don't know what M stands for, but I think the main statement here is that we don't really understand what the theory is, to be honest, in its form. We know how it works in examples, and so sometimes people say M might stand for mystery. So we don't exactly know what is M stand for, really, but we're still working on understanding what this theory really is about. It's one of those exciting human adventures that I think is still continuing after many decades.
1: So are people imagining that the entire spectrum of particles that we used to think were fundamental, like an electron or a quark or a graviton, are just different harmonics played on the same kind of fundamental string?
3: That could very well be. In other words, the idea that strings in different excitations and different harmonics and different configurations lead to different particles is certainly one of the amazingly beautiful predictions of string theory. It unifies all the objects into one thing, though it could be like a membrane as well. So we don't have an exact description like that, but we think, generally speaking, the fact that particles can unify and be manifested by one object in some form is certainly a natural possibility there.
1: So that really does instinctively sound like a unification, right, which is the huge ambition. Can I unify all of the matter forces and gravity all into one? What do you think are the strongest arguments that we have that string theory will continue to be rewarding as a unified theory of everything? Because as you said, it's not complete yet.
3: Yes, it's not complete. So one thing you just mentioned is the aesthetics, of course, the unifying of particles and forces and gravity and everything together in one package is already quite amazing. So that already is enough motivation to continue studying it. However, there's a lot more. And we have learned that even if you are not interested in quantum gravity per se, suppose you're just saying, you know, I'm interested in just particles and the forces between them, you encounter questions in that context which have to do with very strong interactions between these particles, and we end up not knowing the answer to those questions in general. However, it turns out that what we have learned from string theory sheds light even on those questions. So questions that have nothing to do per se with gravity has been answered using string theoretic ideas. And so therefore, we feel that the truth of the string theory is far beyond just the gravity, even though that's the main claim to fame of quantum gravity and string theory together. But I think the fact that there are more motivations to study string theory is already quite remarkable. And it's reinforcing the idea that this got to be true in some form or another. It cannot be just randomly there and we just stumbled upon it.
1: There are also some pretty severe criticisms or critiques of string theory, and I know that people get very emotional about this. I've sort of heard it described as an attempt at a theory of everything, but is it turning to the direction that we now kind of have a theory with no predictions because there are so many possibilities?
3: Actually, that's a very good question. There's a misunderstanding that string theory gives a huge number of possibilities, infinitely many possibilities. And that's the point I'm trying to clarify here. What we are basically pointing out is that string theory gives you a finite number of possibilities. And cutting the possibility from an infinite set to a finite set is a remarkable reduction.
1: Yes. You eliminated an infinite number of things.
3: So when people criticize it in the way, say, oh, it doesn't make a prediction about anything, they're putting a very high bar for what string theory should be. Namely, when we talk, for example, about quantum chromodynamics, which is the theory describing how the quarks work and what are the forces between them inside the nuclei and so on, there are infinitely many possible theories for that too. We just choose one of them. And nobody explains to you why that particular one is the one we use. So if you want to choose that level of precision, then you have to say, we don't understand quantum chromodynamics. No, that's not what we say. We say, well, you just pick that one and just study it, and that's the way the universe is working. Don't ask more questions, so to speak. So in that context, people don't say that we don't have a good theory of strong interactions. They'd say we do. Now, string theory is trying to give you a broad perspective of what all universes could look like, not just our universe. And so that's a grand, you know, ambitious kind of thing. It's much more than just one theory described to one particular universe. Now, you might say, I don't care about these other possibilities. I just want the answer to my universe. And then that's where it becomes harder, and that's where people become critical. But if you look at it from the broad perspective of what it's trying to do, which is trying to tell you what is the overarching truth of all possibilities, that's surprising. And in that context, it tells you, for example, if you want to have the theories of strong interactions, there are only a finite number of possible ways. Whereas without gravity, without string theory, you would have thought there are infinitely many possibilities. So it cuts it down to a finite set. For example, the number of colors, we say there are three of them. It could have been four, five, six, say up to arbitrary integer. String theory says, nope, there's an upper bound. It cannot go beyond certain numbers. That is a surprise. So it cuts the number down, not make it large.
1: Just for the audience, colors in this sense is an abstract property. It's a cute name given to different kinds of quarks.
3: That's right. So we say that each quark comes with three colors, and that's just 3 dBs of freedom. We just call them colors.
1: Now, to discuss this kind of landscape of possibilities, as it's often referred to, what are the differences in these universes from one point in the landscape of possibilities to another point in the landscape? What's different about the universe than this one?
3: So in each conceivable universe that we can think of, in which case you have a quantum theory of gravity interacting with particles and forces, it appears in a particular dimension. So you have to have a particular space-time dimension, which is what we call the macroscopic space-time, the big space, so to speak. There are some curled up directions, what we call the compactification scale, the manifolds. So these are tiny things that we don't care about in terms of large distance observations that we do currently. So you have to decide how many big dimensions do you want. For example, in our universe, there are 3 spatial dimensions, which are macroscopic, and 1 time. So that's the 3+1 dimensional one. That's one particular choice you're making. But different universes that we get in string theory can have different dimensionalities. Again, bounded. It doesn't go too far up. It doesn't go beyond 11. And also, in each case that you choose dimensions, you could ask, okay, is it going to be like a flat space, it's going to be some curvature in it, and this feature is sometimes related to the property, if you talk about the space-time curvature, in the context of the cosmological constant, which is positive in our universe. In addition, you could say, how many particles do I have? What kind of forces do I have? So all these different kind of choices that are consistent in string theory give rise to different dimensions, different number of particles, and different kind of structure for the curvature of space-time.
1: This landscape of possibilities was disheartening to people for all the reasons you just said, that suddenly, where's our single theory of the universe? And now you've given me an infinite number, but then you have this swampland initiative. Can you tell us how this helps restrict us to try to find a better description that might be just our universe?
3: Yes. So let me just give the analogy. I said there are only 3 colors in our universe and the strong forces, but it could have had more degrees of freedom, what we call more colors, could have had 4, 5, 6, etc. So if you take the 4-dimensional theory and ask, suppose I want to have the simplest 4-dimensional theory I have with matter. It turns out the simplest 4-dimensional theory with matter, which can be described with quantum gravity, is what we call in technical terms, n=4 supergravity theories. Now, n=4 supergravity refers to the statement that the theory has extra symmetries, what's called supersymmetry. So if you take this simple class and ask, in this class, do you have an upper bound in the number of colors? Then you can show that you have to have less than 24 colors. So suddenly you cut the number to a small set. Now, if you did not know about string theory, you would have said, take any number of colors. It's perfectly fine. those options that could have been true, we could call potentially consistent theory, but most of them now we are claiming do not exist. More than 24 don't exist. Those belong to the swampland. The ones that can be constructed in a string theory belong to the landscape. So the first 23 or so are belonging to the landscape. The rest are the swampland. So therefore, what swampland brings to the table, it suddenly makes a prediction now. You cannot have too large a number of colors, for example.
1: So you're relegating to the swampland all of these inconsistent theories. You're hedging in the landscape, which is now going to be surrounded by the swampland of impossible universes.
3: Yes.
1: And so really the initiative is to restrict yourself more and more and more. So what kind of criteria are you using to decide what's viable and stays in the landscape of possibilities? And what has to be relegated to the swampland?
3: We try to find criteria which distinguish whether you are in the swampland or in the landscape. If I give you a putative theory and you ask you whether this is good or bad, whether it's in landscape or swampland, how do you judge it? What are the criteria? It would have been natural to say, you know what, I'll just put A, B, C, D as criteria, whatever they are, to say if they are good, and then I will know once and for all I found the theory. However, we think the number of theories which are good are very, very small. So if you think about an ocean, and suppose there are some little islands on it, and then I tell you, how could I find the islands? It's much harder to say, pinpoint one of the islands, unless you really, really know where it is. And it's much easier to say, you know what? If you draw this line on the ocean, there's nothing on the left side of it. I can guarantee that you can't find anything. These criteria of where you cannot find a good theory or what is in the swampland is much easier than to say what is good. So in other words, the reason we have the swampland program is not that we are looking for bad things, but it's much harder to find the good things. The good things are much more difficult because they are very rare.
1: These islands of possibilities, just to clarify, they don't have to be our universe, right? They just have to be a consistent universe, one that is mathematically sensible and consistent, even if maybe galaxies don't form in that island universe. Is that right?
3: Exactly. So then if you wanted to quantify all the islands, it's going to be very difficult. However, you know, we are lucky in the following way. You could say, well, we know one island, namely our island, our universe exists. And you can make observations on our universe. So you can say that in this universe, these properties hold. And then you say, oh, if I knew that there's this property on the island, then I can rule out some other property. In other words, we are using observations of our universe combined with the criteria we know has to be generally true. And suddenly we make predictions. And so that's how we have actually made predictions for our universe based on the swampland principles.
2: It's a little tricky, as I was thinking, that instead of saying what the landscape is, the swampland is everything around the landscape. It's all the negative space. Like, as a mathematician, the thought that occurs to me is maybe there are inequalities. Maybe if a certain parameter is too small, then I know nothing like that could possibly be in there. And inequality constraints would give you whole big open sets in the space of possible universes. So you could lop off enormous regions, maybe. Is that the vision?
1: Yeah, I think that's part of the vision. I'm sure you'll remember that Alan Turing used this when he was cracking the Enigma code during the war. One of his big insights was to begin to prune away all of the encryptions that couldn't possibly be right, because they had a very short list of identifiers that they anticipated from a correct cipher. And so it allowed them to use a blunt tool, right, to kind of scoop away a whole range of possibilities, leaving, as Vafa is describing, an island of possibilities, which is much, much smaller. Uh-huh. And thereby narrowing the field that you have to scour for models that actually begin to look like our universe. For instance, let me give you an example of what might be an attribute of the landscape. It might be that it's a higher dimensional space. So it's not just three dimensions of space in one time, but it has extra spatial dimensions, and they're wrapped up in this very complex origami. And most of those spaces we know very, very, very little about. It's really hard to investigate them and to understand them and to understand what their predictions are and if they could yield, for instance, the spectrum of particles that we observe around us, because it influences things like this. So they're just trying to use a blunter instrument to eliminate from this huge range of possible geometries, for instance, a smaller number that might yield a universe that is compatible with the one we observe.
2: And did you get the impression from talking to him that there's some notches in his belt? Like, have they eliminated anything so far?
1: Well, I do think they feel that they've had really surprising success, and maybe it was a surprise even to other people. But more importantly, Vafa really feels this is experimentally testable, at least in principle. And while they haven't been able to do that yet, that's really the direction he wants to go in, to combat not just the attitude, but maybe the failing on the theoretical side to take experiment more seriously. So more on this after the break.

0: Welcome back to The Joy of Why. We've been speaking with Harvard theoretical physicist Kamran Vafa about the string landscape and the swampland. Now, string theory is often critiqued as not being concretely connected to experiment, and you're really saying otherwise, that there is a way to actually dig into cosmological or particle physics experiments and use one lure to kind of hitch a whole bunch of other criteria to.
1: Exactly, and that's the exciting thing going on in string theory now. I can, in fact, tell you where the Swampland program picked up speed. So we proposed this general program in around 2005, and by and large, it was just a very few number of papers coming on this subject, until when BICEP came up with the measurement of what they thought was gravitational wave, and the data that they were giving was in contradiction with some of the Swampland principles. And so we were dismayed that how could it be possible? We thought we understood this. And then later, BICEP was proven wrong. So then suddenly there's a huge amount of activity came to this direction, precisely because we now realize we can have concrete predictions that is relevant for observations and our universe.
0: So you're actually using observations of the light left over from the Big Bang, of polarizations, of gravitational waves, also dark energy observations.
1: Everything that we can see, we can use and think about how this fits or doesn't fit, or what aspects can be predictive when you combine it with the Swampland principles.
0: Now, famously, string theory is also incredibly mathematical. Do you believe that we really have the right mathematical tools to keep progressing?
1: I think we have more conceptual questions that we need to understand better. I don't think math has become a hindrance, even though what you're saying is absolutely true. That is, the subject is very mathematical, and it has led to new areas of mathematics being researched. So, in fact, we can generate our own math tools. That's not going to stop us. More, I think, is the issue, even though we have a deep interaction with mathematics, we actually have to go beyond that in the sense that we need to find what is string theory or what's it trying to do and so forth. Those are harder questions. And if you ask the same question, what is string theory 10 years ago, 20 years ago, the answer changes. And even now, if you ask what is string theory today from string theorists, you get different answers. They have different perspectives of what it is about.
0: Do you feel confident that we will reach a realistic, a kind of more complete description of string theory in our lifetime?
1: Well, we certainly are getting more and more complete. I don't know if there's an end to human understanding of nature, and I think the same might apply to string theory. I wouldn't be as bold as saying, yes, we're going to get to the end of the story even in anybody's lifetime. Knowing that we are making progress, that's for sure is happening now, that I can say. That's what science is after all. We should be looking for progress and more clarification. So we are certainly evolving in our understanding of what string theory is and how it may connect to our universe. And we have enough clues right now to be confident that we are on the right track. Let me just say it by a simpler example. We live in three spatial dimensions and one temporal dimension. That already should be surprising. If I give you a number, integer d, which is the dimension of space and time from 1 to infinity, what are the chances that's less than 10? I mean,
0: right.
1: That's almost chance zero. It is zero chance if it was a random number. It's not. And the point here is that, for example, in the Swampland program, we say that dimension cannot be more than 11. That already is an example of why the thing is limited. So that's a very strong prediction. People don't think about this natural thing because everybody takes for granted. Yes, we have three large dimensions and one time. So what? Well, that's a big deal. Why not much, much more?
0: I think that goes back to when Einstein first starts to realize that space and time are actual mutable properties of the universe. You have to start to ask, why three and why one time? And I think he did ask that and just didn't know.
1: Yes. In fact, during his time, Kaluza and Klein came up with one more dimension, and Einstein embraced that as an interesting extension of his theory. So these ideas about what are the limits of the dimension of space-time and how does it work is part of the bread and butter of string theory. I think already we have enough clues in our universe that we feel confident that we're going in the direction of realizing concrete predictions of string theory in our universe.
0: So I'm fascinated to know what goes wrong when the number of dimensions goes above 11.
1: So one of the properties and symmetries that I mentioned was supersymmetry. And we know that whenever you don't have this symmetry, you get instabilities. instabilities means that you cannot have a stationary situation like our universe looks like. Now, we know that our universe does not enjoy the symmetry that I just told you about when you go look at large distances. But we think that even in our universe, if you go short distances, you might recover such a symmetry. So in other words, the symmetry which allows us to have a long-lasting universe has a limit in terms of the number of dimensions you can go. And it turns out you can prove mathematically that it cannot go more than 11.
0: So how fascinating that the large number of dimensions, which we think of as the universe on the biggest scales, is determined because of microphysics.
1: That's actually the most beautiful connection between the string theory and, more broadly, quantum gravity and quantum field theory. Quantum field theory, you build up things from small scale. You say what's going on at the shortest scale, and then you can describe the larger scale. And that has been the mindset of physicists. It ended up that if you study quantum gravity, it doesn't work that way. Namely, what happens at large distances is related to what's happening at short distances, and they are not independent. In other words, the large distance physics can dictate backwards what's going on at shorter scales, which is not like what usually happens in quantum field theories.
0: And there's another sense in which we can think about the connection of the small and the large dimensions that I'm hoping you can explain to us a little bit, and that is the possibility that 95% of what makes up the universe, which is in the form of dark energy predominantly and some dark matter, could also be connected to these higher dimensional theories, these string theories with these extra tiny wrapped up dimensions. How do you make that incredible connection?
1: This is one of the beautiful questions and connections with the ideas that are emerging in string theory. So as you mentioned, 95% of the energy budget of the universe is not made of things we know of. It's not made of electrons or protons and this and that that we know of. It's made of something else. In fact, of the order of 70% or so of it is what we call the dark energy. And in addition, there's about 25% or so of the energy budget, which is what we call the dark matter. They're weakly interacting with our particles, the electrons and the photons and all that cannot interact very effectively with them. So they are there. And the only reason we know they are there is because they interact with gravity and gravitational effects we can detect. So what does this have to do with string theory and quantum gravity efforts to try to understand this? It turns out we have gotten super lucky. What we have learned using swampland ideas is that whenever you have a small parameter in a physical theory, it comes with consequences. When you have an electric charge or you have masses or things, if things are extremely fine-tuned to a small value, then there's some other predictions we can make. That's one of the new things we have learned in string theory. In particular, we have learned that whenever you're at extreme fine-tuning, one of two things must necessarily happen. Either there's some extra dimensions which are beginning to be big, or there are some very tiny light strings which are becoming so ever so light. This is a consequence of having some extreme parameters in your theory. Now you might say, wow, where did that come from? This very strong statement comes from a property we call string dualities. So string theory, when people study that, they try to take these extreme parameters to extreme regimes. And each time you take the parameters in your physical theory to extreme regimes, you found a new description takes over. And so when a new description takes over, you begin to find that this new description involves light particles. And these light particles end up being related to two possibilities, either a light tower of strings or long wavelengths of gravitons in some extra dimensions. These are the only two possibilities. So these dualities, we don't have a deep explanation of them, but we know it's true in string theory. Okay, so we take that as one of the swampland principles. Namely, if you have fine-tuned small parameter in your theory, look for either large dimension or light strings.
0: Now, by a large dimension, you still mean kind of small.
1: Larger than, our universe could be effectively infinite, so we're talking

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1: In our universe is extremely small, and that is the dark energy. The dark energy is one of those amazing parameters in the theory which has an extremely exciting, interesting history dating back to Einstein. Originally, when he wrote his theory, he put this term, which he called the cosmological constant, which we now also call dark energy, to non-zero value in order to get a static universe. And later, he abandoned that after we found out that actually the universe is expanding. So he put the dark energy to zero, and it stayed zero in the minds of theoretical physicists for many, many decades after Einstein did that, until shocking observations in late 1990s told us that it's not zero. And the reason people were shocked was that if it was not zero, it was so small, 0.00000, you have 120 zeros, and then you put the one at the end. It's that small. Okay, so that's a tiny dark energy. Now, as I just was telling you about, whenever there's a tiny number or fine-tuned parameter in your theory, you should be asking, what's happening to these extra dimensions? Are they getting large, or is there a light string somewhere? So already we are saying that having a dark energy, which is so extreme, must necessitate having new particles. Where are they? On the other hand, we say there's dark matter. So now we are saying that two facts, the fact that dark energy is extreme and there's some extra light particles around, could naturally play the role of dark matter. So that's the idea that already automatically comes from these Swampland principles. Now you can say, can we make it more quantitative? It turns out that the dark energy predicts actually a length scale. And it turns out that length scale is about a micron. A micron is 1/1000th of a millimeter. And it suggests that exactly one of the extra dimensions is of roughly that size. Now, you could ask then, what about the dark matter? Well, the dark matter would be the graviton waves which were created in this extra dimension, what we call the dark dimension. So we have three spatial dimensions that we know which are huge. One more dimension, which is this micron scale, and then the rest of them we think are much, much smaller. So therefore, this one micron dimension space will potentially carry in it some long gravity waves which would play the role of dark matter. So in this context, we have a unification of dark energy and dark matter just from this simple principle that when you have extreme values in your physical theory, there are light particles.
2: So you're essentially saying that by observing the as yet unknown dark energy and dark matter, this could be an observation already of dark dimensions. Now, there's other ideas competing, so it's not a smoking gun, but we could actually be observing string theory.
1: Exactly, but there's actually more. Because this tower of particles I was telling you about, which comes from these light particles, has to be weakly interacting, which is the smoking gun of dark matter. It's weakly interacting not only with us, but even with themselves. So that is a property. It's a prediction, I would say. So we are making a prediction that whenever you have this dark energy being so extreme, you better look for light particles which are very weakly interacting, just like our universe has it. So this is a prediction for our universe. And in fact, makes another prediction. You cannot directly detect them because their interaction strength is gravitational. So these direct dark matter detections will not succeed based on this study. So we are making very specific prediction. But actually, you can make even a stronger prediction. If you have two objects, two masses at a distance R, Newton taught us that there's a gravitational force between them, which attracts them. And this force falls off with the inverse square of the distance between them. That is a property of three-dimensional space and one time. If you increase the number of dimension, each time you add one dimension, the power of the distance in the force law increases by one. So instead of distance squared in three spatial dimensions, if you have one extra dimension, it becomes distance cubed. And if you add more, it becomes distance fourth, and so on. So if we have one larger dimension, it should have been distance cubed. So we are making a prediction that if you bring these objects together and put them at a distance roughly of a micron or so, you should find the stronger gravitational force between them. This experiment to detect this is actually being undertaken now, to bring it down from 30 micron, perhaps to 10 micron and below, to try to see if the force law changes as we are making a prediction.

0: prediction. So that's a very concrete prediction that we are making based on this thing.
1: A lot of what we're describing is, of course, a description of the universe writ large. And here we are on this little globe, all of us together, working in international communities to figure this out. And I'm wondering how that played a role in your own experience.
0: That's one of the aspects of science I cherish a lot. The fact that it doesn't recognize any artificial borders. It's universal. It's a borderless and timeless adventure that human mind is engaged in. And it's something that gives you a way to connect with people across the world. It transcends cultures and it transcends artificial political lines that are drawn. And in fact, I think cultural aspects actually are helpful in formulating specific viewpoints about scientific questions, which is interesting because you have to come up with some kind of thinking, like, for example, aesthetics of what is good, unification is nice or not, symmetry is nice or not. And it's good to have different cultural perspectives. So bringing that to the table is in the best interest of advancement of science. And so in this sense, I actually was born in Iran, and I think that many of the cultural aspects that I bring with me on the table for the scientific discussion is maybe not as much shared because unfortunately there are not as many scientists from my country as there could be. That's my bringing what I bring to the table. But then there are all these other cultures. And so put all these together, I think it's great. You have all these different perspectives and we should cherish it.
1: It's so beautiful. I love that description. I know that you've also been very interested in some of the philosophical lessons about what we can extract from physical laws that are bigger lessons than even physics. How does that influence your thinking as well now?
0: Yes, I think that part of the reason many of us scientists study nature is deeper than just figuring out the equations describing how things move or how things work, is to understand the bigger picture of the meaning of existence, the meaning of things, which bears on philosophical questions. So I think science and philosophy are not disconnected. You cannot ignore it. Perhaps maybe too often, I hear our colleagues look down on philosophy. And maybe I think in some sense, every scientist is perhaps an amateur philosopher. And we have our own viewpoint that's not rooted in science, but we say, oh, this is aesthetically beautiful. I mean, where is that coming from? That is not a scientific statement, but it drives us quite a lot. That motivation of a lot of our work is based on things that we consider pretty or beautiful or something which is not sometimes easy to quantify. To me, a lot of things that we are learning in science point towards this quality of magic. But unlike the usual magics that once you explain it becomes boring, explaining these magics does not get rid of its charm. And that's the amazing part of science. This magic always continues to exist. And that's some unbelievable quality of the truth in our nature. And it's philosophical, I would say. So I cherish the connection between philosophy and science.
1: Well, it's been a pleasure to talk to you. Thanks so much for being with us.
0: Thanks, Janet. It was a pleasure to talk with you.
2: Wow. There's a lot to chew on there. Let's see. I would love to hear some of your thoughts about magic, about philosophy, and also about the diversity of cultures can be a strength in science.
1: Mm-hmm. Yeah. I thought this was intriguing. The tension between magic and the reveal.
2: Yeah.
1: I mean, how do you feel about that? We approach these problems because they're mysterious, because we love the problem, right? We love the pursuit of something that seems magical. But he says the reveal doesn't ruin it.
2: Yeah, I love that. That's an original idea. I hadn't heard that before, because it is true that, of course, that's the whole point, that magicians don't tell you how they do their trick. And they're mad at other magicians who do, because it
1: right.
2: does tend to ruin the trick. Uh-huh. And there is no analogous thing in science, right? If you learn, for instance, how Kepler's laws work, because you now know Newtonian calculus and theory of gravity, and that sort of explains it. That's the reveal. And yet it's not ruined, because then Einstein gives you another reveal. And that's not ruining it either, because maybe string theory has its own reveal.
1: Well, I thought it was very interesting that he was suggesting that the kind of approach that we have in physics, that things are beautiful, that is actually a very strong kind of scalpel we use to eliminate theories that we think are probably not viable because they're just like, they're really ugly. and that nobody believes them.
2: That one, I feel, is much dicier. We could probably get in an argument about that. That seems to me a relatively recent concept, like the insistence that nature has to be beautiful and that symmetry and beauty can be scientific criteria for deciding for or against certain theories. That has worked for a few hundred years.
1: Few hundred.
2: Well, I mean, Feynman has remarks like this, that he claims he doesn't care if it's beautiful or not. He just wants to know the truth. And I don't know that beauty and truth, I mean, who says the world has to be beautiful?
1: Yeah, I mean, it could have been a failed program. Right. So I would say to that, oh, absolutely. It seemed reasonable to look for symmetries, which is part of the idea of beauty. It's actually in a very concrete, explicit way, symmetry.
2: Yes.
1: And it could have failed. Absolutely.
2: But it feels to me like it's about 300 years of that. But I wonder if we're hitting the limits of that.
1: I would say Galileo was into this too, for sure. It's hard to know.
2: I'd love to hear more about it. We need to have him back.
1: Well, Steve, always fun to talk to you. We'll catch up again soon.
2: I'm looking forward to it. If you're enjoying The Joy of Why and you're not already subscribed, hit the subscribe or follow button where you're listening. You can also leave a review for the show. It helps people find this podcast. 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
1: 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The production team is Caitlin Folds, Livia Brock, Genevieve Sponsler, and Merritt Jacob. 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Edwin Ochoa is our project manager. 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Samir Patel is Quanta's editor-in-chief. Our theme music is from APM Music. The episode art is by Peter Greenwood, and our logo is by Jackie King and Christina Armitage. Special thanks to the Columbia Journalism School and the Cornell Broadcast Studios. I'm your host, Jana Levin. If you have any questions or comments for us, please email us at quanta@simonsfoundation.org. 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

This is Bird Note. As a flock of ducks lift off from a marsh, their wings reveal large patches of powder blue and emerald. These dabbling ducks are called blue-winged teal. They're petite birds, noticeably smaller than mallards. The male's blue-gray head has a bright white crescent at the base of the bill, and his cinnamon sides and underparts are peppered with dark dots. Females are mottled grayish-brown. Blue-winged teal are long-distance migrants, traveling from nesting areas in Canada and the U.S. to South America for the winter. They feed in shallow water, with a preference during the breeding season for snails and fly larvae. In fall and winter, they seek out plant matter, especially seeds. Blue-winged teal pair up during the winter and migrate together in spring to a nesting area, often to where the female was born. There, the female will lay about 10 eggs, which hatch after 3 weeks. Once the eggs hatch, mother and ducklings walk away from the nest area within 24 hours, never to return to their nest again. Within just weeks, the young will be flying and ready to join their parents in their great migration south. For Bird Note, I'm Michael Stein.

0: cynical is someone who doesn't think the glass is half full.
1: Cynicism is the practice of questioning accepted or established truths.
0: That life isn't a breeze, things can be difficult, and there's a bit of grit with life.
2: Woody Allen's a terribly cynical character.
3: Tradition is the illusion of permanence.
4: You have no values. Your whole life, it's nihilism, it's cynicism, it's sarcasm and orgasm.
3: Yeah, you know, in France, I could run on that slogan and win.
2: Nowadays, it's almost invariably criticism to call somebody a cynic.
5: Linguist Jeff Numberg teaches at UC Berkeley's School of Information.
2: Cynicism has a number of modern forms. One of them is one you see a lot in university towns. There's this vast army of Birkenstock cynics walking around in the university towns of Northern California. People who have no faith in the institutions of government or in political reform, who make a point of flouting the conventions of dress.
5: Okay, so that's cynicism today. But, Numberg says, cynicism used to refer to something quite different. The term goes back to ancient times when the philosophical stuntman, Diogenes the Cynic, raised eyebrows by rejecting convention.
2: Because he lived in a manner that was as close to the animal or the simple as he could get. He had no public shame about washing himself in public or even masturbating in public. He dressed in rags. He ate with the simplest utensils. It said that when he saw a dog lapping water, he threw away the shell that he had been using to drink water, saying, oh, here's a tool I don't use, and made a point of living in this way that defied the ordinary conventions of life and speaking directly to everyone.
5: The word cynicism comes from the word kunikos, meaning dog-like. In his own dramatic way, Diogenes was protesting self-indulgence, excess, and greed, a message that's resonated throughout history.
2: Diogenes was a popular figure in the Enlightenment, a popular figure in modern times. Wittgenstein, there's something of Diogenes and Wittgenstein, that refusal to play the game. There's something of Diogenes in a writer like Philip Roth.
6: When the whole world doesn't believe in God, it'll be a great place.
2: There's something of Diogenes in a character like Eric Hoppus.
7: I think you could be a Michelangelo and still be a plain working.
2: There's something of Diogenes in philosophers who wear a long, scraggly beard.
8: You know, it's one thing about intellectuals. They prove that you can be absolutely brilliant and have no idea what's going on.
5: Numberg says what was once a moral code or a way of living virtuously has come to describe a person who has no faith in their fellow man.
2: It's really in the 19th century that you begin to see cynicism used in this purely negative way. For Teddy Roosevelt, the muckrakers, the journalist who uncovered all of the abuses of housing and corruption, were cynics because they only wanted to tear things down. They didn't want to pick things up.
5: For Philosophy Talk, I'm Caitlin Esch.
9: 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I went downstairs.

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5: There are times in life when I wish I could see into the future, to know whether a choice I make will actually lead to the best outcome. But since, as far as I know, there's still no way to time travel, I try to do the next best thing. I sit down and think it through. Maybe listen for what my gut is telling me. And if I'm really stuck, I'll ask someone I trust for advice. And yet, even then, things don't always turn out the way I'd hoped. Or maybe they do, but my choices end up having unintended consequences. Problems I didn't see coming. For me, or for people I care about. And sometimes, even with the benefit of hindsight, I'm not sure what I could have done differently to find the best path. That's often when I start to wonder, how would things be different if I were wiser? Would I be making better choices? Would I have the answers to life's thorny problems? Well, maybe. Sometimes. But University of Waterloo psychologist Igor Grossman says that's not the best way to think about wisdom.
6: Often, when we bring in the term wise, we bring into those messy domains where there's so much uncertainty that it's almost intractable to figure out what the right solution is.
5: So on today's show, we'll talk to Igor about what makes wisdom so hard to define and why he thinks it's less about what you know than about how you think.
6: In this context of radical uncertainty, what would be the strategies that can help you navigate this uncertainty? What are the psychological approaches that can help you figure out what to do?
5: Helping people develop wiser psychological approaches is something religions have worked on for millennia. So we'll also talk to Father Barton Giger, a Jesuit priest and scholar at Boston College, about the practices his tradition offers to bring more wisdom into our daily lives.
7: You will be amazed at how much you do in a day without realizing it, how many people you encounter. If we become more mindful of what we have been doing throughout the day, then in the moment when it happens, we'll be prepared for it. We'll be mentally present to it.
5: I'm Dave DeSteno, and this is How God Works. I think one question about wisdom that a lot of people have is, being wise the same as being smart?
6: Not really.
5: As a psychology professor and one of the leading researchers on the science of wisdom, Igor Grossman has spent years making sense of questions like this one. And he understands why people might be confused.
6: Sometimes when you see somebody doing something smart, you think, oh, that was really wise. So what's the difference? And there is certainly an overlap, because in order to make any decision, you need some level of cognitive ability. But you can use these cognitive abilities for all sorts of purposes, for very selfish and not necessarily wise things. For instance, just something that would benefit only you and nobody else, something that would excessively punish others, something that would be in many ways immoral or immoral, and things that you would not describe as wise on the surface, but potentially very, very smart. intelligence is not a cure for being biased and self-delusions. There is the findings that if you are very, very smart, you can find 20 different reasons why you're right and convince others in a debate, for instance. And the smarter you are, the easier it will be for you to find those reasons. The problem, of course, is that if you find those reasons, after that, you look at the list you found, it's like, oh, gee, this is a really good argument. This is a fantastic argument that I just have here. And then you start convincing yourself, forgetting that actually you're just still doing it for the sake of intellectual exercise. Basically, you generate many, many reasons, and then you confirm what you believed initially in the first place. Now, what you believed initially may be totally off, but you'll be succumbing to this delusion. And that is, of course, something that you would not describe as wise. Smarter people are, as far as I can see, as subject to this as those who are maybe less intellectually inclined.
5: Being clever isn't enough. Left to its own devices, raw intelligence can go in pretty much any direction. And that's only part of what makes wisdom tricky to study. Another challenge is that you can't really measure the wisdom of any individual decision, because it's not objective. What looks wise to one person might seem foolish to another. Even worse, those opinions can change over time, as the consequences of a decision play out, or as people's values evolve.
6: So, like, objectively wise, honestly, I'm not sure we can get there. Because often when we bring in the term wise, we bring into those messy domains where there's so much uncertainty that it's almost intractable to figure out what the right solution is. So I'm trying to shy away from that. I think it's kind of a non-starter altogether. And instead of that, I'm trying to say, okay, in this context of radical uncertainty, what would be the strategies that can help you navigate this uncertainty? What are the approaches, psychological approaches, that can help you figure out what to do?
5: In other words, it's not so much about measuring the wisdom of a decision. It's about studying what wise decision-making looks like. And once you start to do that, Igor says, you do start to see some patterns emerge.
6: So recently, there was a big project that I was fortunate to be involved in under the auspices of so-called geography of philosophy. And they tried to look at the descriptions of wise individuals and their actions in different societies. So we would sample somebody who would be a scientist who is really trying to uncover the mysteries of the universe, or a political leader who tries to improve the conditions, or a teacher who tries to impart knowledge to the next generation. And then we would like describe all sorts of characteristics and compare those scientists and these different characteristics and leaders to each other. And what we are after is, what are the underlying dimensions that people are using to evaluate these wise characteristics? And what we found was that actually, to my surprise, there was quite a bit of convergence where we found a similar type of models in, let's say, India, in South Africa, in South America, as we would find, for instance, in North America and Europe and in East Asia. And specifically, there was this one dimension that people are using to evaluate this kind of wise characteristics that we labeled reflective deliberation. How much is this person thinking and deliberating and carefully weighing different arguments?
5: That habit of reflective deliberation is closely tied to a skill Igor calls perspective taking, which is essential to making wise choices. We'll get more into how perspective taking works soon. But first, it helps to understand why we're often not very good at it. Igor says the problem comes down to a quality we're often missing, and one he sees as foundational to wisdom: intellectual humility.
6: We have a general tendency, as my late friend Lee Ross called it, to assume and walk through life through the lens of naive realism. And what that means is that we basically assume that the world is as we see it, and there's nothing to question about that. And when you start asking those questions, it can get really, really complicated and uncomfortable because you start asking assumptions about your beliefs. So often we don't do that. Instead of that, we have the illusion of objectivity. And you go with that illusion into conversation with somebody you disagree with, as we see so often these days in the political sphere, in North America, Europe, or elsewhere. You go with that in conversations with your friends, with your family. And just to give you an example, imagine you have an argument with somebody. When it's your argument, it's so easy to think, well, you're stupid and I'm smart and I'll tell you why you're stupid. And you would not be focusing necessarily on thinking like, well, why is the other person like, no, you're in the moment. You just want to react and the other person's kind of annoying you in that moment and you react in kind and so on and so forth. In that heat of the moment, it's very, very challenging for most of us to take a step back. It's like, wait a second, but what if I'm wrong? And of course, that's the root of all the problems that we often have when we have those conflicts. So this notion of the recognition of limits of knowledge, intellectual humility, as some people call it, is very hard to enact in some situations. And in other situations, no problem at all. If a friend were to come to you and were to tell you the story about having an argument with somebody else on exactly the same topic, you would right away ask them, well, what if you were wrong? You have no problems admitting limits of knowledge when it comes to your friends' issues. And that's just like a very simple example, but I think it's something that we have all encountered.
5: Without intellectual humility, we tend to get trapped inside our own perspective. As Igor points out, it's what makes arguments so hard to navigate. But this blind spot can creep into all kinds of other situations where the right choice isn't obvious or the future feels uncertain. From deciding how to spend our money to predicting what will actually make us happy.
6: Because what happens is like when you're thinking about what's going to happen, or you just zero in on what's desirable, what's in front of you, you just ignore everything else. It plays a role in forecasting errors. It plays a role in everyday life. And what you need in that moment, you need to take a step back and consider broad information. You need different perspectives.
5: One person who understood the need for shifting perspectives really clearly was the 16th century soldier turned mystic Ignatius of Loyola. Around the age of 30, a cannonball severely wounded his leg in battle, ending his military career. And during the long recovery that followed, he had a profound religious awakening and decided to dedicate his life to God. But what he originally had in mind was a far cry from what he would eventually become known for, founding Father Bart Giger's order, the Society of Jesus, better known as the Jesuits.
7: He was very inspired by this earlier tradition of the desert hermits, right? So he thought, okay, I want to be a hermit and spend my life in isolation and prayer and extreme asceticism. But what he discovered was that whenever he would get into a conversation with someone, it would always have a very profound, positive spiritual impact on both of them, right? On him and on the other person. And he started to come around to the realization, I think God is calling me to a different kind of holiness, not where I'm a hermit in contemplative prayer, but engaging other people, trying to bring them to God as well. He experienced several profound mystical enlightenments during those early years of his spiritual journey, in which he perceived God as being intimately present and active in all people and places. And so that gave him a profoundly optimistic attitude about working in the world and working with people to bring them to God.
5: Out of these experiences came a desire to share his insights on how to cultivate wisdom and spiritual growth. The result was a small book called The Spiritual Exercises.
7: It's a manual for making a 30-day silent retreat, for going monk for a month, so to speak, in order to experience a conversion and to cultivate a more heartfelt, generous love for God.
5: Today, all Jesuits are expected to take part in the spiritual exercises. In fact, just last episode, we talked to Father Greg Boyle about how making the retreat has helped nourish his ability to do God's work in the world. But Ignatius didn't only intend for monks and priests to do the exercises. He thought anyone could benefit from doing them.
7: Now, today, most people don't have the luxury of taking a month off to be able to do something like the spiritual exercises. But Ignatius anticipated that even 500 years ago. And so he also provided the option for people of continuing to do their ordinary labors, daily work and whatnot, but praying for an hour a day and then just kind of following the exercises over the course of several months. right?
5: And just to make this clear for some of our listeners, Ignatius was doing this with the notion that this would draw you closer to God, and in so doing, you would also become a person of greater virtue. But the strategies themselves can help people live better lives and make better decisions in general.
7: Oh, absolutely. Absolutely. In fact, people from many different walks of life, not necessarily just Christians, will make the spiritual exercises. We've had Muslims and Jews and Hindus and even agnostics and whatnot making the exercises.
5: Part of the reason people from so many backgrounds have found the exercises valuable is that they're not just about cultivating spirituality. They put lots of emphasis on training habits of mind we can all use more of, like learning to step back and see your life from a different angle.
7: So, for example, St. Ignatius would say, if you're wrestling with a big decision and you don't know what to do, you keep waffling back and forth, he says, imagine yourself on your deathbed and you've only got 5 minutes left. And at that moment, what will you wish that you had chosen? Ignatius also says, imagine your best friend is in the same situation you are and asks your advice. What would you tell him or her? And you would be amazed, well, maybe you wouldn't, you probably know from experience, how often the answer becomes clear, right? Because you're kind of, you're too close to it in a way, but when you project it on someone else, it's much easier to see objectively.
5: This sounds a lot like Igor's earlier example of the advice we'd give a friend versus ourselves in the middle of an argument. And that's not a coincidence. Because according to Igor, practices like these can actually help us build the mental flexibility and intellectual humility to make wiser choices.
6: In many traditions, this notion of perspective taking, specifically considering diverse perspectives instead of your favorite perspective, is considered to be one of the key strategies to get outside of the box. What perspectives do is like they can give you insights that you would otherwise miss. So for instance, when I ask you to take a step back and envision the same situation, which you're sort of immersed in as an observer, like for instance, even by using like a third person language, I would talk about myself in the third person, like what would Igor do? How would Igor respond to this? That often has an interesting effect. What it does is it like allows you, you visually recreate the situation a bit differently, and you're more of a fly on the wall, so to say. And by doing that, you're not as reactive to it.
5: Using the strategy in the moment can be helpful, but Igor's research shows that practicing it regularly can actually shift the way you think.
6: We've done some studies where people will be practicing this by writing a diary in the third person. And when you do that, what happens is like over time, you seem to be developing a greater habit of intellectual humility. Those people who, for instance, encounter a difficult life events and then reflect on them from this distance, what you find is that even if you track these people over a course of a year, they're more likely than to show intellectual humility, as well as several other features of wisdom.
5: And while the participants who wrote in their diaries in the third person saw the strongest results, Igor's study showed that even people who kept a regular diary saw some of the same benefits of stepping back to review their day. In the spiritual exercises, Ignatius of Loyola offered his own way to do that.
7: Ignatius encourages something called the examination of conscience. And again, this is not something he created. This is even pre-Christian. But it's the idea that at the end of the day, you sit down for about 15 minutes in a quiet spot and you mentally review your day from the moment you got up and you remember, okay, what was I thinking and feeling when I first got up? And you mentally review your day, you know, kind of getting cleaned up and eating breakfast and going to work. And what were the different conversations that I had through the day? Who did I meet? What did I do? You know, that kind of a thing. And just spend about 15 minutes doing that. And even from a secular perspective, if you do something like that, you will be amazed at how much you do in a day without realizing it, how many people you encounter. And the idea is that if we become more mindful of what we have been doing throughout the day, then in the moment when it happens, we'll be prepared for it. We'll be mentally present to it. You know, to give you one little example, years ago, I got a new job. I was working at a university in a city, and at first, everyone there was very glad to see me, all my colleagues. I had my own little office and whatnot, and I had colleagues who were very glad to have me there. And there was a young woman working there in the office who was very friendly to me. But I noticed over the course of several months that she started to become more and more cold, more and more kind of distant to me. And I couldn't figure out what I had said or done to possibly cause this. And I brought it to prayer. I did that Ignatian examination of conscience. And I simply sat down and I mentally reviewed every moment I could remember of when I had interacted with her to look for some kind of a pattern or something like that. And that is when I noticed it. What I noticed was that whenever she came to my office, it was because she was being friendly. She wanted to say hi. Whenever I went to her, it was because I needed something. The very next Monday, I went to work, and the first thing that I did was I made a beeline for her office. And I just started chatting with her about whatever, sports. And she was so tickled, and then we were back to normal.
5: On that occasion, Bart used the examine to shine a light on his own blind spots. But Ignatius taught that the examine could be used more broadly, as a daily practice to help us live more wisely in the present moment.
7: When St. Ignatius talks about the examination of conscience, he talks about it in two different ways. He says one way you can think about it is, let's say that there's a certain vice in your life that you're trying to eliminate, like judgmentalism. You know that you're a judgmental person and you're trying to work on that. Then for 15 minutes every evening before you go to bed, you sit in your favorite chair, you close your eyes and you mentally review your day, as I said earlier, and you mentally recall any moments of the day in which you were tempted to judgmentalism, or you actually expressed it in some way, and you mentally review where you might have made a mistake or made false assumptions around someone or something like that. And if you do that consistently every night, then during the course of the day, your normal day, when you're in that moment and you're experiencing a temptation to be judgmental, you're going to be much more aware of it in the moment when it's happening because you've been practicing that examen in the evening. And so you're going to be responding differently as a result of that evening meditation. What Ignatius also said is you can do the examen in a more positive sense of where did I find God throughout the day. Now, of course, listeners can adapt this to whatever it is positive that they might be looking for in their lives, right? But where did I encounter God throughout the day in this person that I spoke with or this experience that I had over here? And if you spend 15 minutes a night doing that, then again, when it's happening in real time, you're going to be much more present to it. So that's the basic idea behind the examination of conscience. Mentally review your day at the end of it so that in real time when it's happening the next day, you're there, you're present.
5: All of these Ignatian practices are excellent ways to cultivate the habits of mind that wisdom depends on. But just as intelligence can be used in any number of ways, intellectual humility and perspective taking don't guarantee wise action. They might nudge us towards empathy, but they could also be used towards selfish ends. That's why both Igor and Bart agree that having some kind of moral compass is another major foundation of wisdom.
6: You need some kind of moral grounding for describing an act wise. So what does that mean? Well, when people talk about wisdom and the domains within which people are thinking about making a wise decision, often they would think like, well, what does the person's trying to achieve? What is driving them? And there would be things like, well, have a sense of shared humanity or a common humanity. Try to focus on the common good. Try to go beyond your immediate interests, protecting just your interests, but also consider interests of other people.
7: In the Christian tradition, when we talk about being able to make prudential, discrete decisions in the service of other people, that presupposes, of course, a certain set of values or a certain goal that you think that human beings have. What is the final end of human beings? To what are we headed? What is their ultimate good? And in light of that final goal, that's how we make these prudential decisions.
5: And of course, having a moral compass also means having to figure out how to live by it. A question that Christians have been wrestling with since long before Ignatius and the Jesuits. As early as the 4th century, large numbers of devout Christians started making a pretty extreme life choice. They left their homes behind to move to huts and caves in the Middle Eastern deserts. For many, the intention was to get closer to God through a quiet life of prayer and contemplation. But in the process, they unavoidably came face to face with a full range of their own weaknesses and struggles, and had to figure out how to deal with them. This made them sharp observers of the mind, which is one reason these desert hermits, the same ones Ignatius of Loyola would later try to emulate, are sometimes referred to as precursors of modern psychology. The other reason is that, just like Ignatius, they eventually discovered that wisdom doesn't only come in isolation.
7: So the first generation go out into the deserts to be by themselves. But what happened was, to their amazement, all these other people started to arrive, second and third generations, and they would seek out this first generation and say, I want you to be my spiritual father or spiritual mother. Teach me the wisdom that you know so that I can be a hermit. And that first generation said, hey, this is not what I signed up for. I came out here to be alone. You know, leave me alone. But they kept coming. They kept coming. And so that first generation had to make a hard decision and say, okay, where's God's will in this? What am I being called to do? And that was the very beginning of monasteries. That what happened was these hermits started to get closer and closer together. They'd start to get together for like Sunday worship, for example, and a shared meal and fellowship and things like that. And they started to realize that total isolation wasn't good. It has its benefits for a while, but they needed that sense of community to kind of sustain them in their faith and their vocation as well.
5: The desert mothers and fathers discovered a lot by engaging in deep contemplative practice, but they also learned by teaching and living in community. It was this combined experience that produced the enormous body of wisdom they contributed to Christian thought and practice. This includes the infamous seven deadly sins, which were originally understood as a list of the biggest dangers to a person's spiritual progress. Check out our episode on this from season 7. It also included the seeds of a practice that would eventually lead to one of the better known rituals in the Catholic tradition.
7: The Abbas and Amas. And again, those are the spiritual masters, the Jedi Knights of the desert tradition. What they would tell their disciples is, okay, if you want me to be your Yoda, if you want me to be giving you spiritual direction and all that, you must be utterly transparent with me about everything that's going on in your mind and heart, your desires, your fears, any mystical experiences you have in prayer, your temptations, no matter how embarrassing they might be. I can't help you unless you're transparent with me.
5: At first glance, this requirement might sound a bit demanding. But these early spiritual teachers weren't just doing this to pry. They had understood something important about what happens in our minds when we keep our thoughts to ourselves.
7: If you're afraid to talk about something, a temptation that you're experiencing or a fear that you're experiencing or something like that, it has power over you. When we keep these things to ourselves, thinking no one is going to understand or I'll be shamed if I say this out loud, that's when we become easily manipulated. And that's when we start to really go downhill in the spiritual life. Because when we're afraid to talk about something, that's when it starts to mutate in our minds and we think, I'm the worst person in the world. And that's why I tell people that Catholic sacrament of confession to a priest is so important, because if you find yourself with the humility and the transparency to share what's really going on in your mind and your heart, it kind of loses its power. I love horror films, right? And when Bram Stoker wrote the novel Dracula back in the late 19th century, Dracula is meant to be a metaphor for sin and temptation. Vampires are very strong and fast and sexy, alluring in the darkness. But if you drag them into the light where everyone can see them, they lose all of their power and you see them for what they really are.
8: I bring you from shadow into light. I cast you out, the prince of darkness, into hell.
7: And so that theme of darkness and light, that evil temptation loves to dwell in the darkness. That's where it has its strength. But if you can drag it into the light by, you know, if not a priest, your best friend, confessing to somebody your deepest, darkest desires or temptations or whatever it is, it loses its power over you.
5: In Catholicism, like in many other spiritual traditions, to know thyself is often the first step on the path to wisdom. Naming your thoughts, your strengths and weaknesses, helps bring them out of the murky waters of your mind and onto solid ground, where you can address them directly. And for the desert mothers and fathers, this wasn't just a metaphor.
7: In Greek, it's called antiretikos, which means talking back. Or we might even say in modern parlance, talking trash, talking smack, right? And that is, as I tell my students, the spiritual life is like sports. The best defense is a good offense. If we think simply in terms of resisting temptation, that's playing defense. This is what the spiritual masters of the desert learned. It's not enough to resist temptation, but when you are feeling a temptation to anger, for example, what they would say is name it out loud, call it, you know, something like the spirit of anger. So you're naming it and then rebuke it. You tell it, spirit of anger, I know you're a temptation and I command you to leave me, or I command you to be silent, or, you know, something like that. And when you name it, articulate it, and attack it, so to speak, by telling it to go away, that has a very powerful psychological and spiritual influence on us, because now we feel like we're being empowered. We're the ones on the attack, so to speak.
5: Modern psychology backs this up. Research shows that the better we are at naming what we're feeling, the better we'll be at regulating our emotions and limiting their impact on our well-being. Calling an emotion anger or envy, rather than just feeling bad, is an important first step toward loosening the hold it has on us and steering our reaction to it more wisely. But according to the Christian tradition, if we truly want to grow past our weaknesses and become wiser people, it's going to take more than just talk.
7: You go back to anger, because our impatience is one that everyone can relate to, right? There's people in our workplace or at home or our next door neighbors that we're tempted to be impatient with. And what the tradition would say is, if you're tempted to snap at your next door neighbor, for example, because he keeps trying to tackle you and get you into a long conversation, and all you want to do is go into the house and have a cup of coffee. If we're simply resisting the temptation, that's not going to be enough. We should go above and beyond, go to the other extreme, what St. Ignatius Loyola called agere contra, and go out of our way to engage him in conversation for 10 or 15 minutes. Do the opposite of what we're inclined to do, and that will actually break the temptation to be express irritation at him, if that makes sense.
5: Perspective taking, transparency, and taking action to resist our weaker impulses. These are all powerful practices that can help us grow wiser. But what if, despite all our efforts, we still fail?
7: Wisdom in the Christian tradition is largely about learning from experience, learning from your mistakes, which we all make, no matter how intelligent or educated we are. This is where I think the desert fathers and mothers are so wise. What they would tell their disciples is, look, you can practice this all your life, but the reality is you're going to have temptations until the day that you die, and you're going to make mistakes with regard to your temptations until the day that you die. And so in that sense, you got to be humble about it and have a sense of humor about it too, right? You're trying to be a good person. You're doing the best that you can. I think holding on to our mistakes and kind of mulling over our mistakes and not letting them go, I would argue, is in its own way a certain kind of pride, right? I shouldn't have to experience these kind of mistakes. I'm better than this, or something like that. Well, you know what? We're all weak individuals, and we all make decisions that we wish we could take back, you know? So there's a humility that comes with that, I think. It's just freedom of acknowledging that.
5: Sometimes our mistakes come from making decisions that fail to live up to our values. And learning from those experiences is key to becoming wiser. But other times, the decisions we have to make aren't really about right and wrong. They're just about choosing one path versus another. like whether or not to have kids, or whether to spend your 20s traveling the world, or staying home and building community. What's the wisest way to approach a decision when you're worried any choice you make might cut you off from other paths?
7: This is something I love talking to my students about. You know, often I will hear people say, how do I live without regrets, right? And what I will tell them is there is no such thing. Every human being, no matter how well you live your life, you're going to have regret. All regrets mean is that there are so many beautiful things that we could do in the world. And so I tell my students, a life well lived is full of regrets. It doesn't mean you made a mistake. I also tell my students, no matter what we choose, we will suffer if we remain faithful to that commitment, right? Any commitment by its nature entails suffering, which is essential to living that option authentically. And, you know, one of my favorite stories years ago when I was 16 years old, my father was home. He's an industrial mechanic. He was just came home from work. He was having a beer at the kitchen table, and I think mom was out shopping or something. And I walked up to my dad and I said, hey, Dad, I'm thinking about being a priest, but I'm scared. I'm scared that I might regret it. And I will never forget what he said to me. He didn't look at me. He continued staring out the window and drinking his beer. But he said, Bart, if you become a priest, you'll regret it. And I thought, wow, I didn't expect him to say that. I was kind of stunned. And then he got this weird smile on his face and he said, if you don't become a priest, you'll regret it. And then he said, if you get married, you'll regret it. And if you don't get married, you'll regret it. And that was the most profound thing my father ever said to me. Because at that moment, what I learned was, it's not a question of whether we're going to suffer. That's a given. The only question is whether we're going to suffer for the right reason.
5: No one wants to suffer, and especially not as a result of their own choices. That's why so many of us reach for advice columns and self-help books that promise to spare us from mistakes. But as Father Bart reminds us, regret isn't proof of failure. It's a fact of life. Every decision costs us something.

0: 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Ticket information at bostonplaywrights.org.
1: In April 1670, a ship carrying English colonists sailed up the Ashley River off the coast of Carolina in search of a location for a new settlement. They selected a spot along the river's west bank, came ashore, and christened the new colony Charlestown in honor of their king, Charles II of England. Among the settlers was Dr. Henry Woodward, who soon became an indispensable member of the young community. Woodward, a skilled physician, had also lived with the Cassabo Indians on nearby St. Helena Island, where he learned their language and customs. This knowledge made him well suited to serve as interpreter and Indian agent, a role vital to the fledgling colony's survival. Even before landing in Carolina, Woodward likely knew which Indians the colony needed to befriend. Shortly after arrival, he contacted regional tribes and soon received an important invitation. In the early summer of 1670, just months after the colony's founding, Woodward journeyed inland to meet with one of the most powerful chiefs in the southeast. The emperor, as the chief was called, ruled Kofatachaqui, a 400-year-old Mississippian culture chiefdom that encompassed much of present-day South Carolina. Kofatachaqui was a well-organized society with developed agriculture, a centralized governing system that linked its villages, and a large number of well-armed warriors. Woodward's visit went well, resulting in an alliance with Kofatachaqui. Later that year, in September 1670, the emperor made an official visit to Charlestown. This friendship undoubtedly helped ensure the safety and security of the young Carolina colony. Woodward and the colonists were likely aware, through historical accounts, of previous European contact with the region's inhabitants. The first documented contact with Kofatachaqui occurred during the De Soto expedition. In 1539, conquistador Hernando de Soto led a 600-man army through the southeastern region of the present-day United States, searching for gold, plunder, and slaves. Accounts from the expedition describe the visit in detail, including a memorable meeting with the kingdom's ruler, a female chief the Spaniards called the Lady of Kofatachaqui. Although still powerful, Kofatachaqui was in decline when De Soto encountered the chiefdom in 1540. Old-world diseases introduced through contact with the previous Spanish expeditions were spreading through the native population. Before Europeans arrived, however, Kofatachaqui was likely among the most powerful and well-established Mississippian culture chiefdoms in North America. While the lady and her kingdom sound much like an Indian princess myth, the story was well documented by members of the De Soto expedition. Just outside of present-day Camden, South Carolina, as you cross the watery river on Interstate 20, look downstream and imagine the eastern shore as it appeared 500 years ago. The virgin hardwood forest that once lined the banks are long gone, and dams have greatly reduced the river's flow. But imagine, in the distance, on a bluff overlooking the broad river, a Mississippian-style city with over 500 Indian dwellings. In the center, a plaza leads to a large mound, upon which sits a temple the size of a football field. Smaller mounds with notable buildings, along with many more dwellings, occupy the surrounding countryside. According to writings from the De Soto expedition, this was Kofatachaqui at the time the conquistador and his army arrived on May 1st, 1540. The journals describe it as a town of great importance. For De Soto, it had been a long journey to reach the fabled kingdom. Nearly a year earlier, the conquistador and his army had landed near Tampa Bay on the Florida Peninsula to search for kingdoms and treasure. The expedition spent the winter in Appalachia, near present-day Tallahassee, Florida. There, they captured a boy in his teens who'd been traveling with Indian traders.

The boy, whom they named Perico, told them that he was from a powerful inland empire that was ruled by a queen and was rich with treasure. Intrigued by the boy's description, De Soto was anxious to locate the kingdom. In early March 1540, with Perico as their guide, De Soto's army marched northward through what is now Georgia and eastern South Carolina. After a difficult month-long journey through dense wilderness and seemingly endless swamps, De Soto and his men finally reached Cofetachiqui. Apparently aware of the approaching army, members of the chiefdom met the expedition at the edge of a large river, now believed to be the Watery River, near present-day Lugoff, South Carolina. After several emissaries from Cofetachiqui crossed the river and conferred with De Soto, the queen appeared on the opposite bank. Attended by servants, she was carried on a litter draped with fine white cloth to the river's edge, then ferried across in a canoe shaded by a decorative awning. One expedition writer compared the scene to Cleopatra crossing the river Cydnus. The queen greeted De Soto wearing a finely woven white shawl, her upper body draped in pearls. After exchanging warm greetings, she removed a heavy strand of pearls and placed it around De Soto's neck as he bowed. The lady's entourage then presented the expedition with hides, blankets, meat, corn, and salt. The queen provided canoes for De Soto and his men to cross the river, and then took them to her capital at Cofetachiqui. This is thought to have been located at the Mulberry Mound site near present-day Camden, South Carolina. The Spaniards were impressed with the queen, writing, "We were very gratified and charmed, both with her discretion and with her great beauty, which she possessed in extreme perfection." They also spoke admirably of the people of Cofetachiqui. "The Indians are very clean and very polite, and more civilized than any who had been seen in the land. They walked covered down to the feet with very excellent hides, in blankets of sable and blankets of mountain lions. All natives were shod and clothed." Expedition writers were especially impressed with the city's huge temple, describing it as a very authoritative temple on a high mound, very large and very tall and broad, all covered high and low with very excellent and beautiful mats. They also noted that the steeply pitched roof was covered in intricately arranged seashells and pearls that sparkled in the sun. The cavernous building was described as the richest and most superb of all those that our Spaniards saw in La Florida, using the Spanish name for the southeast. Another expedition member who had seen similar buildings in Mexico and Peru said the temple was among the grandest and most wonderful of all the things that he had seen in the New World. Inside the temple's two enormous doors, De Soto's chroniclers described 12 giant figures carved from wood, standing guard, six on each side, their faces carved in a fierce and bold posture. Expedition members noted that these huge wooden warriors, some 11 feet high, held elaborately carved weapons decorated with mica, copper, pearls, antlers, and shells. Life-sized carvings of previous rulers stood before raised wooden burial chambers, each painted with a portrait of the deceased. Within these chambers lay the remains of past chiefs and their families, their mummified bodies adorned with numerous strands of delicate pearls, fine cloths, and pelts. Throughout the inner temple, wooden chests were filled with loose pearls, the chroniclers describing chests filled with so many pearls that 300 horses could not have carried all of them. The queen and her people graciously housed the entire army within the city and shared their food stores with them. De Soto, however, sought more than just grain and venison. His quest was for gold and silver. Finding no precious metals in the city, he ordered his men to loot the temple, removing over 200 pounds of pearls, even stripping them from the remains of deceased ancestors. Hernando de Soto stayed in Cofetachiqui for 11 days, resting his soldiers and searching for gold in the surrounding area. He was surprised and quite relieved at the warm reception and hospitality his expedition received, especially considering the powerful chiefdom's warlike reputation. He soon discovered the reason for the subdued and friendly response. It was because Cofetachiqui was in a greatly weakened state.
Expedition writings mention a recent epidemic, likely caused by disease acquired through contact with the Spanish in 1521 and 1526. The Queen stated that a great pestilence had visited them the previous year, and many of her people had died. Food stores were low, and in the surrounding areas, the Spanish noted, large uninhabited towns choked with vegetation, and four long row houses full of bodies from the plague. Finding no gold or silver in the area, De Soto decided to move his army onward in search of other kingdoms to plunder. However, to ensure a safe passage through hostile lands, the conquistador took the queen hostage, forcing her to accompany them. After a few weeks of travel, she and her servants were fortunately able to escape and likely return to the chiefdom. No further mention of the Lady of Cofetachiqui appears in historical records. Despite the looting of their temple and their queen being taken hostage, the people of Cofetachiqui were fortunate that their encounter with De Soto wasn't more severe. Perhaps due to the intelligence, charm, and canny diplomacy of their queen, the chieftain was able to avoid conflict with De Soto and his powerful army. Other tribes encountered by the expedition were not as fortunate. As De Soto's army continued their march across the southeast, they looted and burned villages and crops and killed many indigenous people. After leaving Cofetachiqui, De Soto's expedition spent the next 2 years searching the southeast in vain for a kingdom of gold to rival the Aztec and Inca empires. Finally, stranded in the swamplands along the lower Mississippi River, with his men starving and depleted, De Soto died of a fever on May 21st, 1542. The chronicles from the De Soto expedition, written some 235 years before the founding of the United States, offer an extraordinarily rare glimpse into pre-Columbian America. However, according to anthropologist Charles Hudson, his march across the South caused much more devastation than Sherman's march 325 years later. Although Cofetachiqui was only looted, not sacked and burned, the chiefdom, like many other native societies, was still adversely affected. Though weakened by the Spanish intrusion and exposure to European diseases, Cofetachiqui continued to have a powerful presence in the Carolina region. By 1700, however, for reasons not fully understood, Cofetachiqui had all but vanished. In 1701, English explorer John Lawson journeyed through the watery valley and noted finding only small settlements of Congaree Indians. It is likely that the people of Cofetachiqui were assimilated into the Catawba tribe.

Early colonists in Carolina, observing local tribes gathering acorns and hunting game, likely assumed that these people had always lived a simple hunter-gatherer lifestyle in an untouched wilderness. This common perception, known as the Pristine Myth, promoted the idea that these were virgin lands, unaffected by their indigenous inhabitants. European settlers believed that colonization and civilization would improve these supposedly untouched lands. The English colonists could not have imagined that a sophisticated and powerful chiefdom, lasting for almost 500 years, had once covered a large part of what would become the Palmetto State. The Pristine Myth became somewhat of a self-fulfilling prophecy. Well before large numbers of European settlers arrived, aspects of their culture, religion, and especially their diseases preceded them. Encounters with early European settlers weakened indigenous societies, greatly reducing populations in many regions. Consequently, once grand chiefdoms dissolved into scattered tribes living in small villages. The large mound settlements were abandoned, and nature soon reclaimed the land. Within a few generations, the people who had lived in the region for centuries reverted to the basic lifestyle of their distant ancestors. We tend to recognize and celebrate our own tribes, but it's worth remembering that our shared human history on this land that we briefly inhabit may be deeper than we realize.

This is Bird Note. As a flock of ducks lift off from a marsh, their wings reveal large patches of powder blue and emerald. These dabbling ducks are called blue-winged teal. They're petite birds, noticeably smaller than mallards. The male's blue-gray head has a bright white crescent at the base of the bill, and his cinnamon sides and underparts are peppered with dark dots. Females are mottled grayish-brown. Blue-winged teal are long-distance migrants, traveling from nesting areas in Canada and the U.S. to South America for the winter. They feed in shallow water, with a preference during the breeding season for snails and fly larvae. In fall and winter, they seek out plant matter, especially seeds. Blue-winged teal pair up during the winter and migrate together in spring to a nesting area, often to where the female was born. There, the female will lay about 10 eggs, which hatch after 3 weeks. Once the eggs hatch, mother and ducklings walk away from the nest area within 24 hours, never to return to their nest again. Within just weeks, the young will be flying and ready to join their parents in their great migration south. For Bird Note, I'm Michael Stein.

0: You're listening to Random Tape, and that was the sound of a tornado siren in a park in St. Louis, Missouri.
1: Mad Genius presents Whereabouts. I'm Magnus Genioso, and this is a show about the sense of place.
2: Hi.
1: Hello.
2: Anything you're looking for?
1: This is Eric Teisberg, owner of Resale Records in Madison, Wisconsin. Formerly a car garage, some have called it a
2: dilapidated record store. Yeah, I wouldn't care one way or the other. It's a pretty good description, actually.
1: We've recorded the sounds in Eric's world, which Eric will now conduct. Like a song.
2: The records. Just flip through and look at them. On a windy day, you'll hear, like, the big old tree outside scraping across the roof. Oh, on the walls? There's album covers. Sheet music, and they're here for atmosphere. Art, atmosphere, yeah. Cousins. Oh, the oil cans. My father had in his garage. Hey, this is a workout for holding a table for the records. There's a futon there, some pillows, anything to make the dog and I comfortable. Oh, that's Snow, and as you can see, Snow is indicating that he has to go outside. The records sell themselves. I'll tell you what's become. It literally has become a museum. You know, retro, blah, blah, blah. You buy a record, and it's super rare. And you never listen to it. What's the point?
1: When do you put tea on when you come in?
2: Oh, I don't use it for tea myself. I throw some hot water in the toilet. It freezes. My father bought the building back in late 77. I had talked to him about opening a record store. He wanted to repair appliances. My father died within 6 months after opening this. When I was a kid, my parents for Christmas gave me the best of Henry Mancini and Herb Albert, whipped cream and other delights. I would collect picture sleeves or EPs just because it appealed to me visually. That's what I immediately missed when I sold my collection. I'm over it now. What else am I going to do? I'll tell you what's become. It literally has become a museum. My second wife said it was my mistress. Yeah, I hope every day that someone will come through the door and make me an offer that I can't refuse. Now, of course, you know I'll have to then. Whoever buys this place will level it. I guess there'll be a semi-tear in the corner of my eye for that last time when I close the door. And that'll be it. But hey, nothing lasts in life.
1: Whereabouts is produced and composed by Mad Genius. See you soon.
3: 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I want them to know. I want them to choke on their poop.

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4: Hello, this is the BBC World Service with Katie Razzle and me, Ros Atkins. 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
5: This week on The Media Show, the Men's Football World Cup is underway. And for the media, it is a logistical challenge like no previous tournament.
4: There are matches across the US, Mexico and Canada. We've been speaking to some of the journalists who'll be racking up the air miles to cover them.
5: Also on the show, we're going to take a look at the protests in Belfast in Northern Ireland that erupted after a knife attack and the challenge for journalists to report them safely. The suspect is a Sudanese man with refugee status.
4: And why did the Russian authorities host a range of Western social media stars at the St. Petersburg Economic Forum? We'll find out why influencers are now a key tool for governments to get their message out. That's all coming up on The Media Show on the BBC World Service after the news.
6: BBC News with Moira Alderson. The US and Iran have exchanged strikes across the Middle East for a second consecutive day. US forces said they'd carried out attacks against military surveillance and radar sites in southern Iran. In response, Iran launched drones at US assets in the region. Bahrain said an 11-year-old girl was injured. After long insisting a deal was close, President Trump this week accused Iran of taking too long. Yolande Nell is in Jerusalem.
7: First of all, we had that exchange of fire between Iran and Israel for the first time in 2 months. That was really triggered by events in Lebanon. But over the past couple of nights, it's been the US and Iran. There was the downing of that US helicopter, but you also really see that there is increasing frustration from President Trump at how things are stuck when it comes to negotiations on the ceasefire, with the Iranians sending a defiant message that they don't give in to pressure tactics.
6: A Thai court has sentenced two men to death for a bombing at a shrine in the capital Bangkok in 2015. Yusuf Merali and Bilal Mohammed, from China's ethnic Uyghur minority, were found guilty of premeditated and attempted murder for the blast that left 20 people dead. They'd pleaded not guilty, and their lawyers say they will appeal. The trial's been strongly criticised by international human rights groups. Jonathan Head is in Bangkok.
8: The shrine is right in the centre of Bangkok. It's extremely popular with foreign tourists, particularly ethnic Chinese and Chinese people coming here praying for good luck. We were on the scene within a couple of minutes of it. It was a very powerful explosion. The investigation was very confused. There were a lot of conflicting statements from police. They apprehended these two ethnic Uyghur men who have now been convicted of carrying out the bombing. But there have been a lot of questions about the trial.
6: Jonathan Head reporting. The South Korean data protection regulator has fined the country's e-commerce giant Coupang a record $410 million over a massive data breach last November. The leak is estimated to have affected more than 37 million users. A New South Wales parliamentary inquiry into unsolved murders and missing persons cases has begun hearing oral evidence in Australia. Among the cases being examined is that of the disappearance of the 3-year-old Cheryl Grimmer, who vanished from a beach in 1970. Katie Watson reports from Sydney.
9: The disappearance of Cheryl Grimmer is one of dozens of cases being looked at as part of a parliamentary inquiry in New South Wales into unsolved murders and long-term missing people. Her older brother, Ricky Nash, said Cheryl was a bubbly, funny little girl, and the family had been left with the unbearable reality that this did not have to have been their story. If the police had done their job, he said, they would have known the truth years ago. That accusation is echoed by many other families giving evidence to the inquiry.
6: BBC News. Russian officials say a fire at the Arfeepsky oil refinery in the southern Krasnodar region has been extinguished. Reports said the blaze was caused by falling debris from a Ukrainian drone. Moscow's Ministry of Defense says its air defense systems downed 330 drones over several Russian regions and occupied Crimea overnight. Ukraine said it had been attacked by two Russian Iskander air-to-air missiles and more than 220 Russian drones. The father of one of the pilots killed in last year's Air India plane crash has told the BBC he'll continue to defend his son's reputation on the eve of the first anniversary of the disaster. The plane, which was en route to London from the Indian city of Ahmedabad, crashed shortly after takeoff, killing at least 240 people. The cause is still unknown, but the release of an interim report led some to blame the senior pilot, Captain Sumit Subrawal. His father has questioned a delay in releasing the final report. The US Justice Department has announced the seizure of 13 internet domains. It's alleged they're tied to fake consulting firms designed to recruit current or former US government and military employees to provide information to suspected Chinese agents. The fake firms are said to have targeted people via job listings. The Chinese embassy in Washington called the allegations entirely fabricated and slanderous. Football fans have begun descending on Mexico City ahead of the opening match of the Men's World Cup. The co-host Mexico will take on South Africa in front of more than 80,000 fans. Former Mexico international Joaquin Beltran told the BBC his country is excited.
10: The expectation for the first match against South Africa, it's high for a win, but the coach and the players feel the pressure of making a good World Cup and make the 3 points in the first match to start with the right foot, the World Cup.
6: BBC News.
4: Welcome to The Explanation from the BBC World Service. 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
5: This week on The Media Show, the World Cup is underway. We're speaking to some of the journalists who'll be racking up the air miles to cover matches across North America.
4: We're also going to look at the protests in Belfast in Northern Ireland that erupted after a knife attack. The suspect, a Sudanese man given refugee status in the UK in 2023, has been charged with attempted murder.
5: And a host of US influencers have been attending a conference in Moscow this month. We'll find out why.
4: The Men's Football World Cup is an unprecedented logistical challenge for the media this time around because there are more matches than ever played across multiple time zones.
5: We wanted to get a sense of how journalists and broadcasters are approaching the challenge. Our first guest was the boss of BBC Sport, Alex Kajelski, and the BBC at this World Cup has taken the decision to anchor its coverage from its headquarters in Salford in the north of England.
11: If you were asking me the opposite question, I think I'd be squirming in this sofa because if I took an extra couple of hundred people to deliver all our live television games from somewhere in America, be that New York, be that Dallas, the cost to the license fee payer, I just don't think I could have defended that. This is a really big, sprawling tournament. It's the biggest World Cup ever. 40% more games. You know, we all know the numbers. Isn't it 104 matches and so many teams? I don't think that we can justify spending that money when we've already got, you know, as the Director General's talked about quite a lot recently, you know, big savings targets and, you know, the reality of what the modern world is.
4: Now, I take your point about the funding, but do you think there's a hit to the coverage if your main presenters and pundits aren't experiencing the tournament?
11: I really don't think there's a hit to the coverage for a few reasons. Firstly, we have got lots of people in Mexico, Canada and the US. There's still a really big BBC team of commentators, of pundits, of journalists. And we've also got a fan network of people that we're working with out there. There's also a very strong chance that we will be going out at the end of the tournament. And I really, really do confidently believe this is a good decision. I also we have the conversation of where would you go? And even if we would have put ourselves in Dallas, in New York, in LA, there's been a lot of the time where it didn't feel like the World Cup and where there weren't games for quite a long time. We've got an unbelievable piece of new studio equipment that where it can make us feel like we're in any one of the 16 cities. And most importantly, this is a decision with a legacy because we can use some of the technology that we are working with and investing in for the future, for Match of the Day, for things like that. And that matters to me a lot.
4: Alex, you're going to stay with us because we're going to carry on talking about the World Cup and look at how a couple of other organisations are covering the tournament. But this is Alex Kajalski, director of BBC Sport, who will be back with us in a couple of minutes.
5: If you are not a football fan, I would say it might be a tricky few weeks, as it will no doubt be dominating the news cycle.
4: Let's look at other outlets too. First of all, with Craig Hope, who's chief football reporter at the Daily Mail, and he's part of a group of journalists who are following the England team at the tournament. Craig, you're very welcome here on the media show. Just tell us where you're joining us from and how you're plotting out the next few days as the England squad approaches their first game.
12: Well, you're currently joining me from a hotel in Orlando Airport. Now, when I checked in last night, the guy on the desk did say it's unusual for folk to stay here for more than one night. I'm here for two because I've got an early morning flight. So over my shoulder right now, that's not daylight, that's the main terminal of Orlando Airport. So, yeah, you've got to do what you've got to do. We are on the road. There's lots of miles. There's lots of flying. This really is Tom Hanks in the terminal while I'm playing out for the next 48 hours. So I'm going to...
5: You're making it sound so enticing.
12: Yeah, I'm going to leave here, go and cover England this afternoon. They're playing against Costa Rica in the final warm-up game in Orlando, and then I shall be back to the terminal tonight before flying out to Kansas tomorrow, where England are based.
4: Well, you're in the perfect place to get your flight. I wonder, how much access do you get to the England team, and how do you coordinate that?
12: Yes, it's less than it was in Germany at Euro 24. I think the exposure was almost too much in the end. We were down there at the base almost every day. It's less so here, and I don't mind that as a journalist. I think it gives you a little bit of time to sit back, put your foot on the ball, write more considered pieces. You're not a slave to the quotes and the interviews as much as we perhaps were at previous tournaments. That is a byproduct of the logistics here. But an example yesterday, which is match day minus one, we went up to the training base in West Palm Beach. We watched the team train for 15 minutes. And then at the Hilton Hotel in West Palm Beach, we have a little bit of access with Thomas Tuchel, 10 or 15 minutes in a separate room with us written journalists. When we bounced around inevitably the subject of Jude Bellingham, which Thomas really can't get our fascination with that. But a little quick point on that. Thomas has got to realise that the genesis of the fascination is an interview he gave about Jude Bellingham last year, and ever since then it really has intensified that scrutiny over whether he's going to pick Bellingham for this first game. So,
5: Craig, I was just going to say, because the picture you're painting is there's a lot of journalists there, and a lot of the time you're being fed the same information. So you're in a room and you're getting those 15 minutes with the manager or whatever it might be. You're a journalist. I know you're good at squirreling out stories, but how do you find the next exclusive when a lot of what you're getting is being given to everyone?
12: Yeah, no, it's a really good question. And that's the challenge while we're here. So to give you an example, last week, myself and my colleague Mike Keegan managed to obtain some pictures of the pitch that was awaiting England in Tampa, which had only been laid a week before, a plug-and-play pitch, and the pictures were quite clearly a cause for concern. Now, to take you inside the room with Thomas Tuchel at the Hilton Hotel, when we had our separate briefing, we brought up the matter of the pitch with him, and Thomas had no idea, so I had to get my iPhone out, and I was scrolling through my library past pictures of my children and wife to show Thomas this patchwork quilt of a football pitch. At which point he said, well, yeah, now you've got me concerned. And sure enough, when England arrived in Tampa, the pitch wasn't great. The players and the manager said it afterwards. So, yeah, that is one example of having to think outside the box. Can you get team news? Can you think ahead to issues like the pitch, like travel? For example, this afternoon on kickoff, we've got an electric storm forecast. That's another example of just looking ahead and thinking of stories beyond, as you say, Katie, what we are getting as a pack.
5: Craig Hope, thank you so much. I hope you enjoy Orlando Airport and perhaps some more exciting places along the road. Have a very good World Cup. Chief football reporter at the Daily Mail, thank you.
4: Alex Kajalski from BBC Sport is still with us. And Alex, here on the media show, we talk with political journalists about access, about the relationships they have with politicians and the calculations they make around that access. In terms of sports journalism, would you be on the phone with someone from the FA talking about how the BBC will interact with the squad through the tournament?
11: Not personally. I mean, I've got those relationships, but the team will have been down talking to the FA, like how's our, you know, what have we got any particularly like big ideas we want to pitch, for example? How's the access going to work? And also like one of the things that we've changed, how do we stop several BBC journalists turning up to the same, you know, right, piece of access, or, you know, can we be a little bit more efficient and get the right people in front of the players and Thomas mm-hmm. Tuchel so that they actually enjoy it, and then we'll get better content out of them. I think that's been quite interesting, because if you think about it, if you're a footballer, like day before like one of the biggest games of your life, quite often you're asked the same question again and again and again. So how can we avoid that? Mm-hmm. And well, how can we just be a little bit clever and more interesting?
13: Alex, I'm going to interrupt for a second. Sorry to be rude, but I do want to bring in Daniel Storey, who's the chief football reporter, chief football writer at the I newspaper, because, well, he's not asking the same question, I don't think, because, Daniel, you're in California. You're hitting the road to cover, amongst other things, during this World Cup, how international politics fits into this tournament. Tell me what your plan is.
14: Yeah, so the idea was to create a kind of super project around the tournament. This is the maddest, baddest World Cup in history, and we wanted to create a project that fit that brief, was both exhaustive and it will be exhausting. I'm doing a 7,200-mile solo drive all across America, ending up at the final in New York. I'll attend matches in 9 of the 11 stadiums in the US. I left Seattle slightly too early, and the schedule doesn't allow me to drop all the way down to Miami, but everything else will be covered. And yeah, to kind of follow up what you said, it has brought geopolitics into focus in a way that I don't think has happened before. When we were in Qatar 4 years ago, the criticism we got all the time was, yeah, but what about America? And we said, yeah, we know about America. We know there are stories to tell, but that's in 4 years. Let's see what 4 years brings. 4 years has come around. We're in America and we are going to tell those stories too.
13: And I think one of the first matches you're attending will be the Iran versus New Zealand. Who do you hope to speak to there?
14: So I've already made contact with a couple of Iranian journalists who are going to be at the game. The idea, I've spoken to a guy who lives locally, who is going to go and will hopefully meet some friends there. I think this is a story that is best told through the eyes of supporters. So you meet those fans outside the stadium after the game. If look, the dream story for the journalist here is that Iran beat New Zealand. They win their first game. It's in the US. The team is having to be flown in and flown out on the same day of the game as it stands. We're hearing reports from the Iranian FA that the official fan group are not being allowed in the country. So it's this moment of, we got it done.
13: Right.
14: Whatever you actually put in our
13: And that's where you will focus your journalism. What about, I mean, always interested in, you know, the fact FIFA's obviously already coming under a lot of scrutiny. Just briefly, Daniel, how would you assess FIFA's relationship with the media?
14: The best way to describe it would be a kind of two-way mistrust and one-way dialogue, quite frankly. Later today, in a few hours, President Gianni Infantino is giving a press conference, which he is obliged to do at the start of every World Cup tournament. This is his first press conference publicly for 3 years since Auckland, the start of the Women's World Cup. And before that, it was Doha, Qatar. So he's speaking in Mexico. It will be him getting across his message. Most people will remember that Qatar press conference, the I am a Infantino speech. This is his chance to get across a message. There will be questions. There will be criticism. But yeah, FIFA is incredibly well scrutinised in European countries. I think that's less true across the world, but you look at the front page from L'Équipe this morning, the French daily newspaper, it is a vast criticism of Trump and Infantino. And very briefly, this has become a World Cup of two men in terms of geopolitics. It is Trump and Infantino, because Infantino has chosen to align himself politically with Trump.
13: In the UK, a story that's been leading the news this week has been the violent disorder that erupted after a knife attack in Belfast.
4: The suspect, a Sudanese man who was given refugee status in the UK in 2023, has been charged with attempted murder. We're going to look at how the media is reporting the story with the BBC's Dan Johnson, who's been on the ground.
15: We've just seen people here setting fire to some bins in the middle of the road, and then a bus that had stopped in the street appears to have also caught fire. We've just heard the sound of two quite loud explosions, and there are now more emergency services arriving here.
13: Well, that's Dan Johnson last night. Today he is joining us from Belfast. Hello, Dan. Just tell me first, when you When did you first realise there was going to be a story you needed to cover, and how did you decide where to go and what to do?
15: Hi there, good to be with you. Yeah, I was called early yesterday morning saying that after that knife attack on Monday evening, there was a concern about demonstrations and protests here in Belfast and across Northern Ireland that may well spiral into violence. So there's a very good BBC team already in place here covering Northern Ireland already, but there's an awareness that with all the different news angles of this story to cover in terms of the attack itself, the victim, the suspect, his legal process, and then the potential for flashpoints in terms of demonstrations and violence, that extra pairs of hands would be needed. So that's why me and some colleagues were put on a plane yesterday lunchtime to come here and try to help in covering exactly what we saw last night. Then it's the question of where do you need to be? Where is this going to erupt? How do we get in the best position to see what's happening and to show our audiences the nature of what exactly is playing out? But how do we do that in a way that is safe for us and our colleagues, but also means what we put on air, often live, is broadcastable?
13: Yeah, because Dan, we've seen warnings circulating on social media saying no citizen journalists and warning people not to record anything to avoid the police being able to identify those involved. What reception did you get? Because presumably it was obvious to anyone out there that you and your team were journalists if you're walking around with a camera.
15: Yeah, we've tried to make ourselves blend in as much as possible by keeping the team small and keeping the equipment as limited as we can to do our jobs effectively, but not to draw too much attention to ourselves. We've spoken to colleagues as well, other BBC colleagues and reporters and teams from other media who are advising us on where they'd had a hostile response, which angles may work, where the best place may be to get a vantage point. But certainly we had a hostile reception from some who were in the biggest crowd here on the Newtownards Road, where I am again today. There were about 150 young men, mostly here last night, who were wearing masks and balaclavas, clearly intent on the violence that we then saw play out. They didn't want to be filmed. Some of them were waving flares at us, trying to warn us away, some swearing at us, some just sort of creating mischief in the back of a live TV report shot, which is the kind of thing you have to deal with often out and about. Mm-hmm. But there was also a more menacing edge to that, even for people who are not professional journalists. Anybody with phones was potentially at risk, and we know some people who were out here recording last night had their phones snatched. So it's very difficult to be able to get in the right place, get the footage and an understanding of what is actually happening without yourself being at risk.
4: Did you think the hostility towards you that you experienced from some of the people was specifically because you were from the media?
15: Oh yes, definitely, because there's an awareness that anybody who was part of that crowd that turned violent last night being filmed, they would potentially then face repercussions, because we know the police will go through all of that footage they can get their hands on, they use it as evidence. So people knowing that they were going to start torching vehicles, bins and people's homes would be aware that they don't want to be captured doing that. They're also suspicious of exactly who you're broadcasting to and what sort of message you're putting out there. We've played down the fact that we were reporting for the BBC, because that can sometimes cause more issues than others. So you've got to be very fine balanced judgments about where you stand, how long you spend in one area and how much attention you're drawing to yourself. We have a security advisor to us, which adds another person to the team and potentially makes you stand out as more of an organized group. But then if you're an individual, you can be vulnerable because you're on your own with nobody watching your back. I should say it is teamwork. We rely on our local colleagues. We rely on the team that we're working with. And there was very good footage that was obtained last night by a colleague who works for the Press Association, who was operating purely on his own, dressed in really ordinary clothing, trying to blend in as much as possible. He was able for a time to sort of be amongst the crowd and able to get that sort of footage right up close without drawing too much attention to himself.
4: At the Russian Economic Forum in St. Petersburg earlier this month, amongst delegates were a host of Western influencers and content creators.
13: It's not just Russia. China, Iran and Gulf states are also now using influencers to get their message out. Our guests on this one were Evie Aspinall, director of the British Foreign Policy Group, and Samantha Burkhead, editor of the Moscow Times.
16: So last week at the Economic Forum, we had Candace Owens, who is the right-wing U.S. Commentator. She was there to speak at the Economic Forum on a panel about family values. She said she was there on a family visit, but the fact that she was speaking at St. Petersburg Economic Forum is pretty telling. We also had Steven Seagal, who is the American actor turned Russian citizen, pro-Kremlin fan. We also had Errol Musk, Elon Musk's father, who was at the forum. And then on the sidelines of the forum, we had Andrew and Tristan Tate, who were there. they didn't take part in the forum itself, but they were posting a lot of videos and drumming up a lot of publicity. So, yeah.
13: And some of those people are invited by President Putin or the Kremlin, are they? I mean, why are they there?
16: It's hard to say because most of them, pretty much Candace Owens and the Tates, they say they were there on private matters. Candace Owens called it a family trip. The Tates said it was a business trip. But when you look at their social media output, each of those two, like Andrew Tate and Candace Owens, they each posted very similar rhetoric about how everything the U.S. says about Russia is a lie and very similar messaging.
13: Yes, and the Tate brothers, sorry to interrupt, seem to be tweeting photos of themselves firing guns at a Russian military training camp in the last few days. And I think The Guardian also had a report that Tommy Robinson from the U.K. was also in Russia. So lots of different people were there. Well, from a sort of domestic audience in Russia perspective, are they aware that people, these Western influences are there? What's their response?
16: Most ordinary Russians, I would say, are aware of who Candace Owens or Andrew Tate are. They would know who Tucker Carlson and Errol Musk are, but otherwise these people aren't really known to Russians. So it's mainly messaging for the Western audience.
13: And just briefly, what do the influencers get out of their attendance, do you think?
16: Well, they get a chance to have a nice trip in Moscow and St. Petersburg. You know, they get treated very well. You know, they're welcomed with open arms. They also get exposure to the Russian audience. You know, and there are a lot of business opportunities as well. This is very lucrative for people like Errol Musk, who is trying to open a Musk Institute in Russia, as well as for Andrew Tate. He says he's there to speak with business leaders and make some deals. So, yeah, okay. It's a win-win.
13: Samantha Burkhead, editor of the Moscow Times, thank you so much.
4: Well, here with me and Katie in the Media Show studio is Evie Aspinall, director of the British Foreign Policy Group, which is a non-partisan think tank. And Evie, so far in our discussion, we've focused on Russia, but Russia's not the only country in the world engaging with influencers. Tell us more.
17: No, absolutely. I think we're seeing particularly China, Iran and Dubai as well, all leveraging influencers in their own way. And I think Dubai is perhaps the thing people see most because they see lots of influencers going out to Dubai and living very lavish lifestyles. And in that sense, it's designed to be a soft power asset. It's designed to help them show how beautiful and wonderful Dubai is and don't you all want to come here, especially important for Dubai because it's so dependent on tourism and on expats, so it's really important for them. There are obviously challenges for these governments in making sure these influencers don't say anything they don't want them to. So whilst they're, you know, giving them a lavish lifestyle, often they'll, you know, help them get business deals, brand deals. At the same time, there are punishments, and we've seen that particularly in Dubai. We've seen influencers and expats being punished for filming missile attacks, for example, in Dubai. So there
4: when
17: are.
4: You say punished, you mean fines? You mean imprisonment?
17: Fines, imprisonment, a wide range. I haven't got all the details from all of the places, but there are quite severe punishments, and actually, particularly around when Dubai first got attacked during the Iran war, there was a really kind of big push from Dubai to make sure influencers weren't saying anything.
4: But presumably there's a difference between Dubai, which wants to project itself as somewhere you might want to visit or somewhere you might want to live, and countries like Iran and China, which have more geopolitical goals.
17: Definitely a distinction. And I think, you know, for Iran, for example, you're seeing state media outlets, you see embassies here in the UK, the Iranian embassy, pumping out very provocative content. And they're increasingly using influencers as part of that. They're sending influencers to Iran to show how wonderful Iran is. And they come back with messaging that is as much about tourism and how wonderful Iran is, but is also political, and it's often very anti-Western. It's saying, you know, the UK is failing and the West is failing Iran, and all of the, kind of highlighting the atrocities that are happening in Iran, for example, but from a certain viewpoint, which is designed to kind of stimulate anti-Western rhetoric here in the UK.
4: But presumably some of these individuals, some of these influencers would say, I'm not involved in propaganda. I'm just telling you what I'm seeing. I'm giving you an alternative which you should be able to hear.
17: Well, I mean, it's exactly that. And I think the real challenge is that this is happening at the same time, particularly in China and Iran, where journalism, proper on-the-ground journalism, is being suppressed. So the messaging that we're getting in the West, instead of this, you know, intricate deep analysis of these situations and the atrocities being committed in some of these countries. Instead, you're getting the influencer view, which is inherently kind of blinkered to the world that they are being shown by these governments and is inherently looks very lavish and very nice, which is designed to make Western audiences think a certain way. So the influencers don't think they're being political, but the very act of that is fundamentally political.
4: That is all for this edition of The Media Show. Thanks for your company. Bye-bye.
17: Goodbye.
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21: Coming up on The Happy Pod, two major advances in cancer care. First, the DNA test, which could spare millions of breast cancer patients from going through chemotherapy. Plus, a new pill, which could double the survival time for people with advanced pancreatic cancer. Also, find out how one audience member ended up on stage with an orchestra and the man trying to become the first physically disabled astronaut to reach orbit. All of that and more uplifting stories after this news summary.
6: BBC News with Moira Alderson. The US and Iran have exchanged strikes for a second consecutive day, further straining the fragile ceasefire that took effect in April. US forces said they'd targeted military, surveillance and radar sites in southern Iran. Iran launched counterattacks against US bases in Bahrain, Kuwait and Jordan. India says three sailors reported missing after an American missile struck their vessel off Oman have died. The US military had admitted firing munitions into the engine room of the Palau flag tanker on Wednesday, accusing it of violating its blockade on Iranian ports. Another Indian crewed ship was struck by the US on Monday. Two men from China's Uyghur minority have been sentenced to death for the bombing of a popular tourist destination in Thailand in 2015 that left 20 people dead. The two men pleaded not guilty and say they were tortured into making confessions, which they later retracted. Britain's Northern Ireland minister has accused anti-immigrant riots in Belfast, which he said had left people terrified after some were burned out of their homes because of the colour of their skin. The violent unrest followed a knife attack allegedly committed by a Sudanese man. South Korean regulators have fined the e-commerce giant Coupang a record $410 million over a data breach last November. The leak is estimated to have affected more than 37 million users. Russian officials say a fire at the Arfeepsky oil refinery in the southern Krasnodar region has been extinguished. Earlier reports said the blaze was caused by falling debris from a Ukrainian drone attack. Mexico City is preparing for the opening match of the Men's World Cup later on Thursday. The co-host Mexico will be taking on South Africa in front of more than 80,000 fans and an estimated global television audience of over 1 billion. BBC News.
21: This is The Happy Pod from the BBC World Service. I'm Holly Gibbs, and in this edition, two major medical breakthroughs for cancer patients. First,
22: I just said, does that mean no chemo? She said, yes, no chemo. And I almost leapt for joy. If there'd been a bottle of champagne there, I would have opened it. That's how wonderful it was. It was one of the best feelings.
21: The new DNA test, which could spare millions of people with breast cancer from having chemotherapy. And the drug, which doubles the survival time for patients with advanced pancreatic cancer.
23: For us to be able to see a median overall survival of 13.2 months, which is double that we get with chemotherapy, it's unprecedented in the world of pancreatic cancer.
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24: I got into it, embraced it, and just thought, look, you're on stage. It's an hour of music.
0: these are world-class musicians and a two-time Academy Award-winning conductor. Just enjoy it, try your best, and I think it went pretty well.
21: Find out how this audience member ended up on stage. Plus, the man trying to become Europe's first physically disabled astronaut to go into orbit.
1: The dream is to fly to space. I would love that opportunity. I'm in a position where I am assignable to a mission, should a mission become available.
21: And we hear about slow food, the opposite of fast food. We start with a breakthrough that is expected to save millions of people with breast cancer from having to go through chemotherapy. The new DNA test can distinguish between patients who are likely to benefit from the treatment and those who are not, meaning those who receive a low score can avoid chemotherapy and be treated in other ways. The study followed more than 4,000 women over the age of 40 in six countries with the most common form of the disease. It found two-thirds could safely skip chemotherapy with no change to their outcomes. Aileen Pritchard was one of them.
22: I know exactly where I was standing. I can remember it like it was yesterday. The nurse telling me that I was in this low range. And I just said, does that mean no chemo? She said, yes, no chemo. And I almost leapt for joy. If there'd been a bottle of champagne there, I would have opened it. That's how wonderful it was. It was one of the best feelings. The weight lifting off your shoulders, the just your whole life ahead of you back to normal again, instead of worrying constantly. And I knew there were trials going on for various things all the time. So I was very happy to join it to help everybody else. The only chance I was going to get of not having chemo. So there was personal reasons and bigger reasons. You know, science needs everybody to join in wherever we can. So I'm very proud to have been part of it.
21: My colleague Owen Bennett-Jones spoke to Professor David Miles, who was involved in this research.
2: What this study will allow us to do is to say to patients that they can safely avoid the use of chemotherapy following surgery. And we can have a lot of confidence in that because essentially this test was tested in a very large study. It means that many, many women with breast cancer who were previously exposed to chemotherapy, knowing that there'd be a small benefit, we can now confidently predict many patients will get no benefit at all, and therefore there's no need for them to have the chemotherapy. Either they're not getting a recurrence or their particular sort of cancer is not terribly sensitive to chemotherapy. We know from tests done on cancers, breast cancers, which cancers will respond to hormone treatment, which cancers will respond to Herceptin. But we have no idea who responds best to chemotherapy, or most importantly, who doesn't really need chemotherapy. And that's the key finding of this study. And I think it's going to change practice UK and worldwide.
3: Now, the DNA is a very early indicator.

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1: 30 years. And at the beginning, there was all this talk of, you know, a cure. And it's not been like that, has it? It's been lots of significant but not enormous advances, lots of little advances.
2: Owen, I think you're absolutely right. I've been in the field of oncology for 40 plus years now, and the steps that we make are very, very small. And cure is a word that many of us still struggle with. I think what has really importantly developed in the last couple of decades is actually doctors doing less. So, for example, the surgeons doing less radical surgery. And now we've got a stage where we used to fire chemotherapy to 100 women to benefit 10, knowing that 90 didn't need it, either because it wasn't going to help or because they were a good risk anyway. And now we are backing off. So what is so important about this study is that it's a test of the test. We can reliably say that with a low score on this test, chemotherapy is not going to be helpful. And that is a massively important step. So you're right. The research is about escalating treatments and making small steps forward. But at the same time, it's recognizing and helping to recognize those patients who aren't going to benefit. And that's just as important.
1: All this research has been presented in terms of breast cancer. Mm. But if a breast cancer tumor gives off this DNA you can detect, surely every tumour would, or am I wrong, other tumours would do it as well?
2: I think other tumours will do, yes. And I mean, you know, there's no doubt that these platforms are being applied in other tumour types as well. So the sense is, you know, let's not just keep piling and piling on treatments where we know in many cases they won't help. So I think, you know, the step going forward really is very much about targeting our understanding of the biology of cancer as a whole, let alone breast cancer. And it's by exploiting that understanding that we can make better and more finesse decisions about treatment.
1: How quickly will this be rolled out, do you think, that women who are facing chemo might think, you know, I might not need to do it?
2: I would hope that in the coming months, you know, we're going to get approval for this, you know, get it costed, get it presented and understand what the impact for our patients is going to be.
3: That was oncologist David Miles. And this study on limiting the use of chemotherapy was presented at a major conference in Chicago last weekend. It wasn't the only breakthrough announced by scientists gathered there. They also revealed they'd found a daily pill that could double the survival time for people with advanced pancreatic cancer. Here's the BBC's health editor, Hugh Pym.
4: Pancreatic cancer can be diagnosed very late, it sometimes is, because the symptoms are so hard to detect. So patients can, on occasions, be told they've only got months to live. So the new drug, daraxonrasib, that is a drug which targets a mutated gene. Now that mutation gets the gene to get the cancer cells to spread, if you like. So the drug reverses that. So that is quite a significant piece of science. And what the trial found was that amongst 500 patients with advanced cancer, the spread to other organs had taken place. But the survival time of those who had the drug had more than doubled to 13 months, which was very significant. It doesn't sound very much, but a doubling is important. And there were fewer side effects than with chemotherapy, which is the only other option at that stage. And there are cancer experts in other fields saying there could be applications here for research on other cancers.
3: Rachna Shroff is the Chief of Hematology Oncology at the University of Arizona Cancer Center. She explains how the drug works.
5: This drug in particular sends a signal, if you will. It basically blocks the overactivation of the RAS signaling pathway and prevents cancer progression. So it's a targeted therapy specifically targeting that really important cancer pathway. This is a absolutely monumental breakthrough for pancreatic cancer. You know, we don't normally see treatments that double survival rates. And so in the setting of stage 4 pancreatic cancer in patients who have already received chemotherapy, we normally have incremental gains with additional chemotherapy regimens that we use. And so for us to be able to see a median

0: overall survival of 13.2 months, which is double that we get with chemotherapy. It's unprecedented in the world of pancreatic cancer. The world of drug development is moving at a breakneck speed right now for cancer, thankfully. And so there's all kinds of different classes of drugs right now that all are attacking cancer cells in different ways to really get smarter than the cancers themselves.
1: Rachna Shroff. Moving on now, what would you do if you were the conductor of an orchestra and midway through the performance, your pianist becomes too ill to continue? Appeal to the audience, maybe? Take a listen to this.
2: Anybody like an amazing sight reader? You can sight read? Sight read? Okay.
1: The hiccup came during a concert performance of the Hollywood musical La La Land, led by the Oscar-winning Justin Hurwitz. Luckily for its few thousand attendees, Sterling Nasser, a 21-year-old student, was in the audience and willing to take on the challenge. He spoke to my colleague Evan Davis.
3: Well, I went to go see the movie La La Land in concert, conducted by Justin Hurwitz. You know, they play the movie on a big screen and then have an entire Philharmonic Orchestra there to play the score alongside with it. It's a beautiful concert, beautiful movie, obviously. I've been a longtime fan of Justin Hurwitz's work. Got through the first act, got through a very long interval, which was about 40 minutes or so. And I think the audience could start to sense that perhaps something was a little off. And then Justin Hurwitz himself came out at the end of the interval and said that they had lost their keys two player. And then he asked the question, is anyone in the audience a good enough sight reader?
4: Right. And you can play piano and sight read.
3: Yes, I've been playing for a long time. And yeah, I guess to some degree, sight read. And I was lucky enough, I put my hand up for it.
4: Did you have any reservations about putting your hand up?
3: A few. I had a friend with me who I was going to see the movie with, my friend Scarlett, who championed me and put my hand up. And I really owe so much of it to her that I got down there. But you kind of just have to not think about it and just think, look, it's a great opportunity and just go for it, you know?
4: Now, tell us how it went. So you know the film and you love the music. So it wasn't like the first time you'd ever heard it. But how did it go?
3: No. I think it went pretty well. I was certainly a bit nervous for the first 10 minutes, but I got into it, embraced it, and just thought, look, you're on stage. It's an hour of music. These are world-class musicians and a two-time Academy Award-winning conductor. Just enjoy it. Try your best. And I think it went pretty well. The other musicians on stage were so supportive, and I got to have a chat with Justin Hurwitz after, and I think he seemed pretty appreciative of it.
4: And there's one little bit, I think it's, you had to kind of riff a little bit. It was really, let's call it the solo bit, where you're kind of almost on your own, and Ryan Gosling's in the film, and you can see his hands on the keyboard.
3: Yeah, the bit you're referring to is the John Legend number in that film, Start a Fire, where my seat that I filled in for has a big synthesizer solo that's meant to exactly mimic what Ryan Gosling is playing in the film. And it's this heavily notated, very technical solo that when I sort of turned the page and saw it there, I thought to myself, I'm not going to be able to sight read this correctly on the first go to it. So I took a bit of a creative liberty and just thought, I'm just going to improvise it. And that's what I did.
4: I'm guessing the audience were appreciative of your efforts, Sterling.
3: Oh, look, I guess so. Maybe like I'm just very grateful that I could contribute in some small capacity to, you know, keep the show going. Everyone's, you know, paid a lot of money to be there. It was their Saturday night, and it would be a shame if it had to be tainted or the show had to be cancelled. So I'm very glad that I just got to keep it going and support such a great orchestra.
1: 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Coming up on the Happy Pod.
5: Anytime you go into the mountains, you do know that there is a chance that you do not come home. But I think at the same time, my friends and family wanted me to fulfill my passions, to live my dreams, and to do, you know, what was important to me, especially given my diagnosis.
1: The woman who didn't let incurable cancer stop her climbing Mount Everest. You're listening to The Happy Pod. A British man is hoping he will become the first person with a physical disability to go and live and work in space. John McFall lost his leg when he was 19, but he hasn't let that stop him, as Lewis Coombs reports.
6: When I was a kid, I never actually dreamt of being an astronaut.
7: Amazing!
6: The fact that I don't fit that typical picture of what we all grow up thinking that astronauts look like, I think that's quite important.
8: John McFall is already a man on a mission.
6: This is about so many aspects of life, so many people in so many different roles where people think that they're just associated with able-bodied people. And that's not the case. To be able to be part of that and communicate that and try and spread that word, it's a great position to be in.
7: After losing his right leg in a motorbike accident when he was 19, John has gone on to become a Paralympian at the Beijing Games, winning a bronze medal, and an orthopedic surgeon, helping others to fulfill their own dreams. Now heading into space would be a world first.
6: We are setting a precedent. We have absolutely no idea how someone with an amputation will cope doing the day-to-day tasks, living and working and moving around the space station. And that's going to be a huge part of learning and or our ambition to understand how that's going to work.
7: With support from the UK Space Agency for the past 3 years, John has been training at the European Astronaut Centre in Cologne.
8: Ignition and liftoff.
7: He's now been deemed medically fit to become the first astronaut with a prosthetic in space.
6: It's really exciting. It's really exciting for me, but it's also really exciting for human spaceflight in general. And it really represents this change of mindset that actually, you know, astronauts don't have to look like this typical, perfect, able-bodied individual.
7: As part of his training, John has received help from the Airability charity, based at Blackbush Airport in Hampshire.
9: Here we are in the Airability hangar. How crucial have they been in your training journey?
6: Being able to fly light aircraft, the skills associated with that, there is a huge amount of crossover with those skills and the living and working as an astronaut. It's the judgment, the task prioritization, the hand-eye coordination, the communication. There is so much overlap, and uniquely, Airability provides a fantastic platform for me to be able to do that.
7: John's now waiting to be assigned a mission that will help break down barriers further for potential astronauts to come.
6: The dream is to fly to space. It really is, and I would love that opportunity. I'm in a position where I am assignable to a mission, should a mission become available, and I hope that in the next few years, or certainly by the end of the decade, we'll see the first European astronaut with a physical disability living and working on the International Space Station.
1: John McFaul ending that report by Lewis Coombs. Let's take a moment to slow down and think of food. Slow food, to be exact. It's a term that's becoming increasingly popular to sum up the opposite of fast food. Locally grown ingredients, cooked from scratch and enjoyed with no distractions. Across Africa, there are now 3,500 slow food gardens, 350 of which are in Malawi. Mary Segula has been finding out more about them, starting with a visit to a school near the capital, at lunchtime of course.
10: I see some students walking along the corridors of the school, some are having their lunch under a tree. I'm here to meet Victoria Chatambalala, who teaches both biology and agriculture. She has made it her mission to teach her students about slow food.
11: As you can see here, we have examples of the local plants.
10: Around 15 students are sitting in rows of desks. In front of them is a table loaded with local crops. Green wild spinach, purple turnips and brown cassava, which is a root vegetable. A year ago, her school joined the Slow Food Gardens in Africa scheme. The Malawi branch provided them with seeds, equipment and advice on how to create their own sustainable garden. Victoria takes me outside to show me the results.
11: I'm standing right in the middle of this beautiful garden with about 20 beds with assorted vegetables.
10: 60 students volunteer to look after the garden. The students say they are growing traditional crops because these have evolved to survive in the region and so need less water than other vegetables.
12: We've grown sweet potatoes, cassava, pumpkins, and also mustard.
11: Okay. So how do you prepare the soil?
12: Okay, simple. We clear the side, remove bushes, and make the ridges so that they can be planted.
10: As well as taking cuttings to grow more plants, they use a plant called mpongabwi or camphor basil to keep away pests. For manure, they use chicken pellets collected from nearby villages.
13: In most communities here in Malawi, most people like growing exotic plants. They contain a lot of chemicals. You talk of pesticides harming the bodies of many people. So here they have taken the skill of growing local plants, which is something that slow food is encouraging.
10: Their produce is used in school lunches, and lots of the children say they have been inspired to start a garden at home. It seems the project has been very successful in inspiring the next generation.
14: Do we have anyone among us that would like to be a farmer?
15: Yes.
14: 20 farmers?
13: Yes.
10: Slow Food has also started up something called an earth market right on my doorstep in Blantyre in southern Malawi. It's actually a store in the middle of the main market. On the morning I visit, it is being run by Steve Banda, who shows me around.
16: Everything you see here is the local variety. We have customers here from lodges and big restaurants that give us orders to supply local vegetables. Before this, we could only farm for consumption with no profit at all. Now we're able to realize profits.
10: The store is shared by 5 rotating communities and sells produce from around 100 farmers over the year. Many of the customers are from local restaurants. These include Chef Christopher Sandrak, who is part of another slow food network called the Cooks Alliance. It is made up of more than 1,000 chefs around the world who commit to using local, biodiverse produce.
17: I loved to join the Cooks Alliance because of the privilege for me to gain more knowledge and insights from different professionals as well within our industry. This is a produce from the good motherland. So we believe that food is medicine. So we're not just giving them the food for them to eat and fill up their tummy, but we know we're taking good care of their health as well.
1: Chef Christopher Sandrak, ending that report by Mary Segula. And you can hear more about the benefits of slow living on People Fixing the World, wherever you get your BBC podcasts. We end with a story about a woman who has reached the summit of Mount Everest despite living with stage 4 incurable cancer. Dr. Shauna Burke becomes the first woman to do so, as Branka Lesadisa reports.
18: Reaching the peak of Mount Everest is one of the most challenging of human feats. Sub-zero temperatures, high altitude, dangerous terrain. Many attempt it and fail. Others don't make it back at all. So naturally, when Shauna Burke, a professor at Leeds University, told friends and family she was planning to do it, the reaction was mixed. Not least because Shauna has stage 4 cancer.
5: Anytime you go into the mountains, you do know that there is a chance that you do not come home. But I think at the same time, my friends and family wanted me to fulfill my passions, to live my dreams, and to do, you know, what was important to me, especially given my diagnosis.
18: Shauna isn't a first timer. She successfully reached the summit in 2005, but that was before her diagnosis. In 2024, Shauna was told by doctors she had stage 4 breast cancer. Since then, she has undergone a double mastectomy, liver surgery, and radiotherapy.
5: Currently, I'm on maintenance therapy, so I'm on drugs that are helping to prevent the cancer from spreading further within my body. I'm monitored very closely, so at the moment, every 3 months, I do have an MRI. So, you know, we hold on to hope. We have new treatments, new advances in the treatments are happening every day. And so we just hope that I can live as long as possible with the disease.
18: Shauna has accepted that she'll spend the rest of her life battling cancer, but she refuses to let it stop her from doing what makes her feel most alive. For her, that means climbing mountains.
5: The mountains are a passion of mine. The Himalayas in particular, they're the most beautiful mountain range in the world. And when I received my diagnosis, it was very much about reprioritizing my life and trying to figure out what was important to me. And returning to the mountains was definitely something that I wanted to do to fuel my soul.
18: Together with researchers, Shauna underwent intensive training and monitoring.
5: I spent 12 weeks in a high altitude chamber working very closely with colleagues at Leeds Beckett University, where I was very closely monitored to see what was happening to my body as I was acclimatizing in preparation for climbing Everest. In addition, I also spent 4 days in the gym lifting weights And 3 days a week, I spent doing aerobic-based exercise, building my endurance to ensure that I was ready both psychologically as well as physically.
18: After that, it was time to make the climb. On May 23rd, 2026, Shauna successfully reached the peak of Mount Everest, becoming the first woman with incurable cancer to ever do so.
5: It was just an incredible feeling. I couldn't believe it. To be honest, it's taken a while for me to process the fact that I managed to get back there 21 years later after I first stood on the summit. But it was an incredible feeling of just pure joy, excitement, and really a life affirmation.
18: Now, she is using her story to inspire others suffering from cancer.
5: It's a physical test of epic proportions. It's also a psychological test. And for me, very much, it's that challenge, wanting to push myself to see what I'm capable of doing while living with stage 4 diagnosis, and also using it as a platform to inspire other people in the hopes that if somebody else is diagnosed with this similar diagnosis, or they have a loved one who is, that they continue to have hope and they continue to put one foot in front of the other.
1: Dr. Shauna Burke ending that report by Branka Lesser-Dissar. And that's all from the Happy Pod for now. We'd love to hear from you. As ever, the address is globalpodcast@bbc.co.uk. This edition was produced by Rachel Bulkley. The editor is Karen Martin. I'm Holly Gibbs. Until next time, goodbye.
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22: Hello and welcome to the newsroom. I'm Charlotte Gallagher. Coming up, Iran and the US continue to exchange fire as the fragile ceasefire looks even more shaky. We'll be in Thailand as a court in Bangkok sentences two men to death for a bombing. Australia begins a huge investigation into unsolved murders and disappearances.
23: For more than 50 years, our family have lived with the consequences of failures. Failures that denied our little sister, Cheryl, the dignity that she deserved.
22: The Pope continues his tour of Spain, meeting migrants who've come from West Africa and...
24: So inside the Mexico changing room, it is all branded with the Mexican flag and FIFA World Cup 2026. It feels quite a privilege to be here.
22: The World Cup kicks off.
25: BBC News with Moira Alderson. The US and Iran have exchanged strikes across the Middle East for a second consecutive day. US forces said they'd carried out attacks against military, surveillance and radar sites in southern Iran. In response, Iran launched drones at US assets in the region. Bahrain said an 11-year-old girl was injured. After long insisting a deal was close, President Trump this week accused Iran of taking too long. Yolande Nell is in Jerusalem.
26: First of all, we had that exchange of fire between Iran and Israel for the first time in 2 months. That was really triggered by events in Lebanon. But over the past couple of nights, it's been the US and Iran. There was the downing of that US helicopter, but you also really see that there is increasing frustration from President Trump at how things are stuck when it comes to negotiations on the ceasefire, with the Iranians sending a defiant message that they don't give in to pressure tactics.
25: India's shipping minister says all three sailors reported missing after the US military struck their vessel off Oman have died. The minister said the bodies of two of the men had been recovered, calling it a profound loss to our maritime family. A Thai court has sentenced two men to death for carrying out a deadly bombing at a shrine in Bangkok in 2015. The men, from China's ethnic Uyghur minority, were found guilty of premeditated and attempted murder for the blast that left 20 people dead, including many foreign tourists. They'd pleaded not guilty. From Bangkok, here's Jonathan Head.
0: The panel of judges ruled that there was sufficient evidence to convict both Bilal Mohammed and Yusufu Mir Ali of planning and carrying out the bomb attack. They cited security camera video showing a man leaving a backpack at the shrine shortly before the explosion and on testimony from taxi drivers who drove him the same night. But the man in the video has a completely different appearance from Bilal Mohammed, who the court concluded had planted the bomb. The International Commission of Jurists has strongly criticised the trial as being rife with human rights violations and argued that it should have been stopped and the defendants released.
25: Jonathan Head reporting. Britain's Northern Ireland secretary has described 2 days of violent anti-immigrant riots in and around Belfast as racist thuggery. Hilary Benn said it was appalling that people had been targeted on the basis of their skin colour, with some being stopped in their cars and asked their nationality.
2: Think that what it does to a child as they are brought out of their home, flames around, screaming, shouting, police officers, masked thugs. What impact does that have on a child? Now, that we have a responsibility to deal with that. Everyone has a responsibility. They can choose whether to engage in that kind of outrageous behaviour or not.
25: You're listening to World News from the BBC. The South Korean data protection regulator has fined the country's e-commerce giant Coupang a record $410 million over a massive data breach last November. The leak involved the disclosure of usernames, email addresses and other personal data. From Seoul, here's Jake Kwon.
3: Coupang is synonymous with online shopping in South Korea. Also known as Korea's Amazon.com, shoppers can order groceries, food deliveries, and even stream English Premier League games on the company's apps. Although the country is no stranger to user data leaks, the scale of the latest hack had shocked the public. More than 37 million people were exposed in a country of 51 million people. The regulators have found that the company also collected 11 million users' data from other websites without permission.
25: The U.S. Justice Department has announced the seizure of 13 internet domains. It's alleged they're tied to fake consulting firms designed to recruit current or former U.S. government and military employees to provide information to suspected Chinese agents. The fake firms are said to have targeted people via job listings. The Chinese embassy in Washington called the allegations entirely fabricated and slanderous. A New South Wales parliamentary inquiry into unsolved murders and missing persons cases has begun hearing oral evidence in Australia. Family members have been speaking about what they regard as missteps in investigations into the disappearances of their loved ones. In basketball, the New York Knicks have pulled off the biggest comeback in NBA Finals history at Madison Square Garden. The San Antonio Spurs were leading by 29 points in the fourth game, but the Knicks fought back to win 107-106. The victory came via OG Anunoby's tip-in with just 1.2 seconds remaining. On the streets of New York, there were jubilant scenes as fans gathered to celebrate the win. That's the latest BBC News.
22: Hello, you're listening to The Newsroom with me, Charlotte Gallagher. The US and Iran have exchanged fire for a second day, putting more strain on an already paper-thin ceasefire. US Central Command said it carried out a wave of what it called self-defense strikes against military and surveillance sites in southern Iran. They came just hours after President Trump said he was going to hit Iran hard after its failure to reach a deal. In response, Iran launched a wave of strikes targeting US military assets in countries across the Gulf, including Bahrain, Kuwait and Jordan. In the last few minutes, I got the latest on these tit-for-tat strikes from our Middle East correspondent, Yolan Nell, who's in Jerusalem.
4: We're just getting some reports from the countries which have US military bases that came under attack overnight. Jordan saying that it intercepted some 20 missiles launched from Iran. Bahrain, which is where there's the US naval headquarters for its 5th Fleet, saying that one child was injured by debris from intercepted Iranian drones, that houses were damaged. Kuwait is saying that it's reopened its airspace and the international airport is now working again after it was temporarily closed earlier because of this Iranian attack. There are some reports of a few people injured in Iran, but in general, the information is quite sort of short. From Iranian media, there were explosions near Tehran and Bandar Abbas and other locations by the Strait of Hormuz as a result of these latest strikes by the Americans.
22: And given that a young girl has been injured in Bahrain after an Iranian drone strike, is this starting to affect civilians in the Gulf again?
4: It does look like that. It's interesting that at the moment, Qatar and the United Arab Emirates and other countries that previously came under heavy fire from the Iranians when the war was going on, they have not reported a renewal of attacks, despite the fact, of course, they also house US military bases. Obviously, you know, the comments that are coming from President Trump expressing extreme frustration at the fact that he hasn't managed to secure a full deal with Iran, despite his many promises to do so. The messages that have been coming from Iranian officials have been defiant, basically saying that they're not giving in to pressure tactics.
22: And we're hearing that 3 sailors have died after a US strike on an Indian tanker earlier in the week. It was said to be carrying oil from Iran, but what more do we know about that?
4: So this appears to have been hit by the US Navy, which of course is imposing this blockade on Iranian ports. And the little information that we had said that they were given a warning not to advance and did so. We're just now getting sort of more news that, you know, 5 crew members have been rescued with the help of passing vessels and transferred to Oman as another cargo boat has been hit in the Gulf of Oman. This is according to the Iranian news agencies saying that this was hit by a US projectile. And it does show you really how shipping remains at the heart of all of this as well, with the Strait of Hormuz having been effectively largely closed since the end of February when this war began. Interestingly, Donald Trump said that the US secretly moved more than 100 million barrels of oil through the strait over the past month when he was talking to journalists a day ago, saying this is one of the reasons oil prices didn't go even higher. And the indications have been that tankers have been turning off their transponders and coordinating with the US military to pass, but still ship traffic is well below pre-war levels. And the Iranian Revolutionary Guard has come out with new statements declaring the strait to be completely closed and claiming that it has hit 2 ships. US Central Command is disputing that the waterway is closed.
22: That was Yolande Nell. And our chief international correspondent, Lise Doucette, gave us the latest on what's happening diplomatically to end this conflict.
6: What's happening now, it is a situation, it has been for some time in this 2-month-old truce, is that it's a situation of no war, no peace. They are firing at each other, which with greater frequency and intensity, but they are also still talking to each other through mediators. And I spoke to some Arab and Western diplomats yesterday who are close to the negotiations. They still believe that there is the possibility of what I'm sure our listeners know by now, that this is not a final deal. This will be a framework of understanding, a memorandum to allow them to embark on a more intense period of negotiations. But a Qatari delegation was in Tehran yesterday, and we understand that they left without any progress. And when you look closely at the kind of military strikes which are being carried out by both the United States and Israel, yes, they are part of President Trump's coercive diplomacy. He said they're taking too long. We've got to force them to agree to a deal. The pattern of the strikes in trying to weaken Iran's air defenses, targeting radar installations, suggests that this could also be preparations for another major escalation of war on both sides, it has to be said. So I think it's really, really hard to say as to whether or not there'll be much more war before they finally agree or whether a breakthrough is possible.
22: That was Lise Doucette. More than a decade after a bombing in a busy part of Bangkok killed 20 people, a court in Thailand has sentenced two men to death. The explosion at the famous Erawan Shrine in the heart of the city killed Thai citizens and foreign tourists and injured more than 100 people. Our Southeast Asia correspondent, Jonathan Head, is in Bangkok and joins us now. And Jonathan, remind us of the magnitude of this attack.
7: Well, it was a profound shock for this city because they'd never experienced anything like it before, you know, and it was at a very popular tourist site. It is literally just right next to my office. So, you know, I was on the scene within a couple of minutes, and it's some of the worst scenes I've ever experienced. I mean, the injuries were just appalling. There was a very powerful bomb blast, about a 3-kilo bomb surrounded by homemade bomb with ball bearings that had done dreadful damage. And you know, of course, you know, it was perceived at the time as being a real threat to the vital tourist industry, and the authorities wanted to really reassure people that it was a one-off. So, you know, it was a very, very big bomb attack. But of course, as you can see by the verdict we've had today, it's taken an awfully long time for them to conclude the trial of the only two suspects who were ever caught.
22: And the investigation and the trial has been marred by questions and also controversy.
7: Yeah, I mean, right from the start, the investigation was bizarre. I mean, it seemed that the authorities would just wanted to clean it up as quickly as possible. I mean, they literally cleaned the scene within 12 hours. They reopened the shrine within 2 days. They cemented over the crater. They didn't collect all the forensic evidence, and they were so desperate to define it as not a terrorist incident. So the police kept coming up with different bizarre theories about who may have done it and why. Once they captured these two suspects, both of them ethnic Uyghurs, the link was made pretty strongly to a very controversial decision by the Thai authorities to send 107 Uyghur asylum seekers back to China in really rough conditions. And that had caused a lot of anger. So it was easy to believe this was an act of retribution by Uyghur militants. And that is still the prevailing theory, but the Thais won't accept that. And there have been real problems about, you know, the collection of evidence, and the fact that so many suspects were able to flee the country. They'd never been pursued. And both these men, you know, the evidence against them is not that strong. And, you know, the trial has just been so prolonged. They've complained of torture. The International Commission of Jurists has said the trial is deeply flawed and should have been suspended. So all of those, sadly, those questions hang over the conclusion of what was a very, very, you know, shocking incident in Bangkok, and whether families of the victims would have wanted rather clearer closure, I think.
22: Jonathan, thanks so much. That was Jonathan Head in Bangkok. Pope Leo has landed in the Canary Islands, where he'll meet migrants who've made the dangerous sea crossing from West Africa in recent years, and remember the many thousands of others who died trying to reach the Spanish coast. The Pope, who in the past has described mass deportations from the US as inhumane, is now calling on Europeans to take a more humane approach to migration. But his visit comes as the EU begins implementing a new pact aimed at making it harder than ever to enter Europe. Sarah Rainsford reports from the Canary Islands.
8: In a classroom in Tenerife, a teacher points to parts of her body and students call out the names in Spanish. They're in their late teens, young men from West Africa who have risked their lives to reach this southern tip of Europe, paying smugglers to squeeze them into flimsy wooden boats and then send them on the long and dangerous trip across the Atlantic. They're now being helped by a church charity here to learn Spanish and find flats and work. It is the stories of men like these that Pope Leo wants to bring into focus by coming here to the Canary Islands, a clear and deliberate counterpoint to all the talk elsewhere of a migration crisis or an ideological invasion.
9: I decided to go whether I survive or I die. But what I want my family to be in a good condition tomorrow. I
8: plan Bakari is one of many who'll meet Pope Leo. Late last year, the teenager boarded a boat, and for 7 scary days, he saw nothing all around but sea. By the time he spotted land, all his supplies had run out.
9: Water is finished. We don't have anything to eat. So we are there, and others crying. That disturbed me a lot, I think, about that.
10: Por la presencia maternal de la Virgen del Pilar.
25: Pope Leo has been on the Spanish mainland for several days. In Madrid, he got a standing ovation for an address to Parliament that included a call for safe pathways for migrants to Europe and for a humane approach. Right now, Spain is bucking the populist anti-migration trend across Europe by allowing hundreds of thousands of undocumented migrants to get residency and work permits.
11: La mafia de Sánchez está directamente implicada en
25: the far right here aren't happy. They use that invasion word again.
11: Y la invasión también mata.
25: And claim the policy will bring more migrants here to collapse the welfare system.
12: We just come down from the quayside into a big car workshop. There are people here painting and repairing vehicles. Quite a few of the young men working here arrived in the Canary Islands from West Africa. And this is a company that's now employing them to do work that Spanish people here on the island just don't want to do anymore.
13: It was a really hard thing to do. And you know, migration was not something positive, maybe, or they look in that.
25: That's Diana from the Domingo Alonso Group, who tells me their firm began hiring young migrants a year back.
13: We had a lot of people that came to us, hey, I do have the same problem in my company as you have, because we have a lack of people. How did you solve it? And nowadays, the government has more than 50 companies in tourists, restaurants, all over the Canary in different sectors.
25: This week, Europe is set to tighten its borders further. A new EU pact kicks in that will make it easier and quicker to detain and deport those with no right to asylum.
14: Europa es un continente tremendamente envejecido.
25: But on the Canary Islands, the Deputy Welfare Minister argues that the focus is wrong.
14: No tenemos quien conduzca.
15: We have no one to work in the hotels, drive our buses, or work in construction. What we need is a real migration policy that means people from African countries don't have to risk their lives, but can come to Europe and have options for work.
25: Instead, he says Europe is trying to build more walls and to keep on building them even higher.
22: Sarah Rainsford in the Canary Islands, and you're listening to The Newsroom. A new inquiry is underway in Australia, focusing on unsolved murder cases and disappearances over the past 6 decades. One of the most high-profile cases is that of 3-year-old Cheryl Grimmer, who went missing on Fairy Meadow Beach in New South Wales in 1970. Her brother, Ricky Nash, has been pushing for answers ever since and took part in a BBC documentary about the case.
23: For more than 50 years, our family have lived with the consequences of failures. Failures that denied our little sister, Cheryl, the dignity that she deserved and denied us the truth we should have been given in 1971. Today is not just about grief, it's about accountability.
22: Our Australia correspondent, Katie Watson, is with us now and has been following the inquiry. And Katie, this sounds like a huge investigation. How many cases are they looking at?
16: Yeah, so, I mean, the disappearance of Cheryl Grimmer is just one of dozens of cases being looked at. It was a parliamentary inquiry that was brought about with the support of the New South Wales MP, Jeremy Buckingham, who's been really, really supportive of the family of Cheryl Grimmer and has been backing their case. So we heard from Ricky Nash earlier in the day. He spoke about the impact, talked about the fact that Cheryl was not a case file. She was a bubbly little girl, that if the police had done their job, the family would have known the truth years ago. And that was an accusation that was echoed by several other families at the inquiry. But yeah, this is quite a wide ranging inquiry looking at, you know, long term missing and unsolved murders in New South Wales.
22: And they're also going to be looking at potential failings by the police as well.
16: Yeah, so that's something that Certainly the three families that were speaking today on the first day of the hearings, you know, they all, you know, brought that out, that if they wouldn't be sitting in that room if it wasn't for the failings of the police. There were two other families as well as the family of Cheryl Grimmer. There was the twin brother of Kay Doherty, who was 15 when she disappeared. He talked about the fact that his parents had died with broken hearts, as well as another woman, Karen Rowland, who died. She was 5 months pregnant when she disappeared. So they all share this this view that they were failed by the police. They didn't look at their cases in enough depth, and that's why they were there.
22: And there's a particular notorious serial killer that some families are asking to be further investigated.
16: Yeah, so the two cases I just mentioned, Kay Doherty and Karen Rowland, they are just some of the probably more than a dozen cases that are also being considered for their links to one of Australia's most notorious serial killers, Ivan Milat. Now, he murdered at least seven backpackers, including two British women between 1989 and 1992. But there is evidence that he may have killed more people, and several of those cases are being discussed in this inquiry, which will continue for the next few months.
22: Katie, thank you. That was Katie Watson in Australia. The father of one of the pilots killed in last year's Air India plane crash has told the BBC he will continue to defend his son's reputation on the eve of the first anniversary of the disaster. More than 240 people on board and 19 people on the ground were killed. The cause is still unknown, but the release of an interim report led some to blame the senior pilot. This report from Archana Shukla.
1: We met Pushkar Raj Sabharwal at his Mumbai home, where he lived with his son, Captain Sumit Sabharwal. His anguish about what's happened in the past year was visible. Amidst his grief, he says he has battled an onslaught of speculation about his son and his three-decade-long career. The preliminary report into the crash last year noted the plane's fuel was cut off without identifying how or why. A single line from the cockpit recording with no context fueled speculation the pilot was at fault. Sabharwal, along with the Pilots Association, petitioned the Supreme Court asking for a court-monitored probe into all the possible causes of the crash. The court has since said the pilot could not be blamed on the basis of an interim report. But Pushkar Raj Sabharwal says he wants more information. He is waiting for the final report, questioning the delay, and says he will continue to defend his son's honour.
22: Archana Shukla. And finally, after a long build-up, the World Cup 2026 kicks off today in Mexico City, with the co-host Mexico taking on South Africa in the opening game at the Azteca Stadium. The stadium is one of the most iconic in world football and has been through a massive multi-million dollar renovation over the past 2 years to get it ready. Our Mexico correspondent, Will Grant, was given a look behind the scenes.
5: Perhaps the biggest challenge facing fans with tickets to the opening match will be simply getting there. Mexico City's traffic is notoriously bad, and in the current climate of anti-World Cup protests, some are worried they might not get in. Outside the Azteca Stadium, a group demonstrating over the disappearance of more than 130,000 people in Mexico's drug war played a game of street football under a bridge. They'd spray-painted the words Mexico, World Champions in Disappearances on the road, while others painted over World Cup billboards, calling for a boycott of the tournament. The idea is to continue with these protests throughout the World Cup, said one of the organisers, Mar Guerrero, for maximum visibility, while the eyes of the world are on this stadium. Once inside the stadium, though, the focus turns to football.
17: So there we have it, into the stadium.
5: The iconic Azteca Stadium has undergone a major renovation over the past 2 years, with the Mexican bank having acquired the naming rights with a loan of around $100 million. I was taken on a tour with the Azteca's director, Felix Aguirre, who led us into the belly of the stadium.
18: What we are seeing here and what we are going to walk around is a player's path.
5: He explained that the player's tunnel is adorned with a mural by Mexican artist José Noé Suárez, capturing some of the Azteca's most historic footballing moments. On the other side, a glass-fronted hospitality area, so fans who can afford it can watch the players as they move between the pitch and the changing rooms.
0: So inside the Mexico changing room, it is all branded with the Mexican flag and FIFA World Cup 2026. It feels quite a privilege to be here. We're just, quite frankly, hours to go until the team come in. FIFA don't have anything considered away or home changing rooms. There are basically two that are identical. But of course, this one is Mexico's. It is beautifully done, actually. Leather seats in each place. And within a matter of hours, the players will be in here, getting themselves ready for, in some of their cases, the biggest match of their lives.
2: Wow.
0: Amazing.
19: Este es el templo del fútbol mundial.
0: Well, I've just walked up the steps out into the stadium, and it is breathtaking. Genuinely one of the finest stadiums in the Americas, no doubt about it, one of the finest stadiums in the world. This, of course, was the site of the Mano de Dios, the hand of God, in that incredible goal that Maradona scored against England shortly thereafter.
20: Inside Butcher leaves him for dead. Outside Fenwick leaves him for dead and puts the ball away. And that is why Maradona's the greatest player in the world. He buried the English defence.
5: The stadium's director, Felix Aguirre, said with hours to go until kickoff, his overriding sensation is one of pride.
21: It's the pride of being a very small part of a very big team that will deliver one of the biggest spectacles in the history of the world.
0: It is resplendent. It is amazing. It looks completely ready. The pitch is pristine. The seats are incredible. The positioning, you know, the layout so that everybody gets a decent view seems really well designed. All that's left now, of course, is 22 players, 80-odd thousand fans, and a ball.
22: That was Will Grant reporting from Mexico City. And if you want to see that behind-the-scenes tour, there's a video of it on our website. You've been listening to The Newsroom from the BBC World Service with me, Charlotte Gallagher, and a reminder of the main news. Iran and the US have traded strikes for a second night, further eroding their fragile ceasefire. And a court in Thailand has sentenced two men from China to death for a bomb attack at a Bangkok shrine. News summary coming next.
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28: This week, we're talking about one of the most anticipated stock market debuts in history, the IPO of SpaceX. With a valuation of $1.75 trillion, it's expected to make Elon Musk the world's richest man. So, as investors across the globe await its launch with bated breath, we're asking, why is it worth so much money? That's all coming up on Business Daily.
25: BBC News with Jane Steele. The US and Iran have exchanged strikes for a second consecutive day, further straining the fragile ceasefire that took effect in April. US forces said they targeted military, surveillance and radar sites in southern Iran. Iran launched counterattacks against US bases in Bahrain, Kuwait and Jordan. India says three sailors reported missing after an American missile struck their vessel off Oman have died. The US military had admitted firing munitions into the engine room of the Palau flag tanker on Wednesday, accusing it of violating its blockade on Iranian ports. Two men from China's Uyghur minority have been sentenced to death for the bombing of a popular tourist destination in Thailand in 2015 that killed 20 people.
3: The men pleaded not guilty and say they were tortured in custody. Britain's Northern Ireland minister has criticised anti-immigrant riots in Belfast as racist thuggery. Hilary Benn said people had been left terrified after some of them were burned out of their homes because of the colour of their skin. The violence follows a knife attack on Monday for which a Sudanese man has been charged. South Korean regulators have fined the e-commerce giant Coupang a record $410 million over a data breach last November. The leak is estimated to have affected over 37 million users. Russian officials say a fire at an oil refinery in the southern Krasnodar region has been extinguished. Earlier reports said the blaze was caused by falling debris from a Ukrainian drone attack. At least five police officers have been shot dead in an attack in Mexico's Michoacán state. It took place in an area plagued by cartel violence. In basketball, the New York Knicks have pulled off the biggest comeback in NBA Finals history, recovering from 29 points behind to beat the San Antonio Spurs by 107-106. There were jubilant scenes in New York. BBC News.
28: I've been reading the launch document for SpaceX, and in it, Elon Musk says he wants a permanent colony of 1 million inhabitants on Mars. And it got me thinking, which planet would you both like to live on?
4: Can I just say, I think I'd rather stay on planet Earth.
28: No, you've got to go.
4: She knows too much. I want to go to the beach. I don't know that that's, you know, an option up on Mars.
6: I had to go through which ones are furthest away from the sun. Being this ginger, I felt like that was safer, really. I couldn't get any closer to the sun. And so perhaps a frozen desert on Mars might be the right spot for my skin colouring.
28: Well, it could have. I'm glad you said further away from the sun and not further away from me, which I thought you were going to say. We are talking about this because on Friday morning, SpaceX, the company behind space travel, satellites and AI, will go public. It is the largest IPO in history and could make Elon Musk the first ever trillionaire. But is it worth the $1.7 trillion price tag? We're going to find out on today's episode of Business Daily. Welcome back to Power Players. I'm Rahul Tandon here in the UK.
4: I'm Michelle Fleury in New York.
6: And I'm Will Bain here in the studio with Rahul.
28: Now, for many years, investors, should we call them normal earthlings as well, have wanted to get a ticket to SpaceX, and now they can finally get one. It's a historic week for the stock markets as it launches on the NASDAQ on Friday in the US. I'm sure you, wherever you are in the world, you will have seen this story in your paper. So here's a question for both of you. Why now? Why is this happening at this moment, Michelle?
4: Look, this is an extraordinary company in many parts because it is over 20 years old. And when we're talking about firms that decide they want to have a stock market debut, usually that's because founders turn to public markets to raise money. And in this case, we're talking about a company that already is, making money, has a solid customer base, and therefore it is a much bigger company that is coming to market than I think investors are traditionally used to.
6: I had it put to me very simply by an investor a little bit earlier this week, Rahul, here in the UK, said they just need vast, vast amounts of money.
28: It's huge, the money they need. And one thing that struck me, Michelle, was the sheer amount of money that they're trying to raise, $75 billion. If we look at the last big IPO, the biggest one ever before this was Aramco, wasn't it? And they raised $19-20 billion a few years ago. So this is on a different scale, isn't it?
4: Yeah, I mean, you know, Saudi Aramco, a huge oil producer, typically associated with sort of license to print money. This is a very different beast. I mean, we're talking about SpaceX, a company that, you know, existed for the last 20 years or so with a concept to try and put rockets up to the moon. People were initially very skeptical, and now suddenly they managed to pull something off that really a lot of people thought couldn't happen. And only a handful of private investors were allowed to put their money into this company. And now it's like this kingdom is suddenly opening up its borders, and people who want a piece of it for the first time will be able to get in, will be able to get a ticket in theory. And that's why I think there is so much fascination fascination, not just around the company, but of course also around the man behind it, Elon Musk.
6: And if they do so, won't just be a slice of Elon Musk in the AI race, as Michelle's saying, also you'd be investing in a company that immediately leaps into the top 10 biggest in the world by market valuation, overtake the likes of Meta, Boeing, Lockheed Martin. I mean, these are all things, Michelle, that are licenses to print money, right? There's only a couple of aircraft manufacturers in the world. Weapons, with unfortunately all the wars going on in the world, there's always needs for more weapons and weapons makers. It just gives you a sense of the kind of company this company is going to keep immediately.
4: Yeah, I mean, $1.75 trillion valuation. As you say, one of the top 10 biggest companies in the world. But there was another stat I was reading that caught my eye, and that was that it is bigger than the top 11 aerospace and defence companies in the S&P 500 combined. You know, this is a huge valuation. Again, drawing a lot of eyeballs here on Wall Street. It has been the chatter for not just this week, but weeks now.
7: One thing that struck me is that often when we see these big companies coming to the market, it takes time for them to get listed on the likes of the Nasdaq. Is that the case here?
4: I mean, there are so many things about this IPO.

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1: Is that the NASDAQ changed its rules about how soon the company has to sort of open up to more investors. And by shortening that period, it has a huge knock-on effect. It creates more demand. And it's been controversial. And in fact, S&P, another exchange, came out and said they would not change their rules. So it'll be interesting to see what ripple effect that has for those other IPOs down the pipeline, OpenAI, Anthropic, whether that means they automatically tilt towards the NASDAQ.
2: And Rahul, if people think this is just excitement in America, I mean, it's the only thing I've talked on domestic radio to business to people about these three IPOs. You look at any European, Asian newspapers, right, as well. This is an international story. And international because, as Michelle says, a lot of these funds in our pension, so even if you're not an active investor, you don't buy stocks and shares yourselves, I'm sure your pension is likely in what they call tracker funds, so tracking something. And because the NASDAQ, the tech-heavy index in the US, has done so well in recent years, a lot of people's pensions will be in that. So whether you like it or not, there's a good chance you might well be riding this wave.
1: Yeah, and it, you know, again, going back to why this is happening so fast, we had just up the road from where I'm sitting right now, JP Morgan and the CEO, Jamie Dimon, hosted an event with Elon Musk. Again, the ultimate hype man, kind of trying to drum up interest in this IPO. And he explained why he was trying to raise roughly $75 billion.
3: Why SpaceX public now? Because you had choices, you didn't have to. Why now?
4: We're embarking on a massive new growth phase, and we need capital for that.
3: Okay.
2: Now, as presenters, that's the kind of interviewee we like, right? Somebody tells it straight.
5: Straight and to the point. That's what I want from both of you this week as well. That's what we need on the program. When we think of SpaceX, we just think of a space company, don't we? That's what it does. Puts rockets up in the air. But that is not, Michelle, all that this company does.
1: No. I mean, Elon Musk, I think, has shown that he's able to turn the impossible sort of expensive things into ordinary things. If you think about Tesla, when that company, his car company, started, nobody really thought that you could start a car company from scratch. He did it. It's now got a market valuation that easily rivals some of the big traditional car makers. Now, in the case of SpaceX, he talked about rockets. A lot of established aerospace executives rolled their eyes. You know, there were some failures along the way. But then the rockets did start to land, and it started to be taken seriously. It got customers like NASA, then the Pentagon, then came Starlink. And, you know, this may sound like science fiction, but basically it allows people to watch, I don't know, Netflix in places where you can't get fiber optic cables. But it's also been used crucially in Ukraine and Russia. And so it has expanded from its initial mission, and it's the next stage of growth, I think, that has Wall Street excited.
2: There's an amazing quote in there. I'm sure you guys have both seen it in the official prospectus, right? Being multi-planetary will vastly increase the probable lifespan, as we will put our eggs literally metabolically on another planet. So there's big ambition in there, but also just the practicality that Michelle's talking about with Starlink. Some of the biggest airlines in the world, you might even see it on a trip you're on soon, using Starlink to make sure you've got Wi-Fi on the plane. Qatar Airways, United Airways, British Airways, Air France. And also you can buy subscriptions to it now. I was listening to a podcast about the World Cup the other day. One of the reporters saying they've got a Starlink system with a personal subscription to broadcast as they travel around North America as well. So you can see there's quite a bit of utility in that bit of the business.
5: There is a lot of utility there, isn't there? And I suppose the whole space sector is growing so much. I was interviewing a former astronaut the other day, talking about Artemis 3 that's going up in there. And, of course, Elon Musk heavily involved in that as well.
2: And so that was an amazing moment, Michelle, when in Texas, the Mechazilla, as it's called, the sort of catching pad that Elon Musk has developed to catch a rocket coming back out of orbit, and that they can reuse it and make space travel much cheaper. I mean, I was chatting to someone, a rival, I guess, of SpaceX, is a much more junior company. But interesting that he said to me, they're a juggernaut, SpaceX, regardless of opinion on Elon. They've revolutionized the space industry for the better, sort of

0: opening up a whole new wave of investment, I guess.
1: Yeah, and it's also revolutionising space travel, but it's what they want to do next, the next chapter. I think this has got everyone so excited. And I'm sure both of you, you know, reading the prospectus, poring over it as you have, couldn't fail to miss some of the kind of mentions about Mars.
0: Mentions.
1: You know, one of the things...
0: mentions? Lofty claims.
1: He said in the prospectus that he wants to put at least 1 million human inhabitants on Mars if he is to receive his SpaceX compensation package. He also has talked about putting data centres in space. I mean, you know, that's the ultimate way to get around people not wanting a data centre in their own backyards, shove it up in space. Again, the technology doesn't exist today, but that's what he's saying. We can do this.
2: You are listening to Business Daily from the BBC World Service. We are discussing SpaceX. Is it really worth the money? So we were talking about data centres in space. I know, Michelle, it sounds completely crazy. We focused on the rockets and all that side of it. But it is the AI bit. If they want to make a lot of money, this is where they're going to make the money, isn't it? So actually, this is probably the most important part of the company moving forward.
1: Yeah, I mean, it may sound like pie in the sky, but the idea is you want to use, you know, the heat from solar energy, and then you want to use the cooling capacity of space. It has never been done before, but it is definitely part of the conversation that you hear. And I think that is the piece of this that is being used to justify the valuation.
0: And it's also to do it on Earth at the moment, too, to ground us out of the orbit again. People might have seen that they've been renting out some of their data space to some of their rivals, to Google and Anthropic. So clearly a rush to build data centres and own them, and also to buy the chips to go in them, to do the power, to do the training on these models, is a massive part of this race between all the big players in AI. And that's really what they're trying to raise just such enormous amounts of money for. I mean, they've got ambitions to spend tens of billions of dollars, they were saying in quarter one, just this year, on build out of things like data centres. So that's right, where the sort of financial arms race is.
2: We started this programme talking about the valuation, $1.75 trillion. Then the key is, when it floats, are people going to start buying it? So, investors, you've both been talking to lots of investors about nothing else this week but SpaceX. Michelle, what have they been saying to you?
1: Look, the way this has been rolled out, we talked a bit about how it was unusual. There's been a much larger allocation also to retail investors. In other words, everyday folk who can try and buy shares on apps and through their brokers. And so far, the reports seem to suggest that there is a lot of demand out there. Obviously, that'll all be tested this Friday. We'll find out more as the week goes on. But you know, normally, if you're an investor buying a share, it's about a judgment in the company's future. And I think with SpaceX, the thing to remember is that really it's a judgment on Elon Musk. And I just want to play you something from an interview I did earlier this week. Dan Ives is a senior equity analyst at Wedbush Securities. And here was his take.
3: Look, we're talking about a new category of space. And I actually view it more as more of an AI data play as much as a space play. And there's only one SpaceX. And as well as also, you're buying into Musk and what's around the corner.
0: I think that's such a good point, Michelle, about sort of buying a slice of Elon at the same time, right? A lot of the investors I've spoken to this week have been a bit all over the map about whether they're in or out or buying on this company, but all of them, to use that phrase again, have a bit of FOMO because of Mr. Musk's past. Michelle mentioned Tesla's share price. Looking at a graphic of it, it can be a bumpy ride sometimes because of his politics, because of what he says on social media, but it has generally gone up and to the right, that graph. But this is a very specific bet on a very specific bit of the business. And that, if there are concerns from those professional investors, that's where it is, particularly in the AI bits of the business. This is Michael Field from the investment firm Morningstar here in Europe.
4: So we, like, ultimately, we think it's a great company. It's hugely fastly growing. It's got some great businesses within that with some great potential. But as you can see, with such levels of growth comes great uncertainty. And now this has come out from Goldman Sachs, one of the huge assumptions that this business, this particular unit, needs to grow by 100-fold over a relatively short time period. So you can see these kind of pressures would lead us to think that this isn't possible ultimately, and that drags back our valuation.
0: So that's 100-fold in the AI business in terms of the revenue, Rahul, by 2030, the money.
2: Yeah, which is quite, you know, we talked about that. That is a big ask. But if you go back to when Tesla was launched, if you put $10,000 in that today, you'd be sitting on $330,000. And Mr. Musk sits on a lot more money than that, doesn't he? I've been trying to work out, trillionaire, what is a trillion?
1: Yeah, I mean, he's already the world's richest man. Now, to your point, he's expected to become the world's first trillionaire because of this. I was trying to get my head around, what does $1 trillion conceptually even look like? That's the GDP of Manhattan, where I'm sitting right now.
2: Wow.
1: So he wouldn't have a problem buying tickets to the World Cup final, I suspect.
2: Let us end, as we'd like to do, with our final thoughts. And the $1.75 trillion question could be even a little bit more than that. There was so much FOMO for these shares. Is Elon Musk too big to fail? Or is his valuation too big to succeed?
1: Look, I mean, technology, defense, communications, artificial intelligence, you know, all of the big stories of our time, and Elon Musk plays a big role in them. It's hard to bet against him.
0: I broadly am there too, I think. I think you look at some of those things, you can see how they're going to make money. They've got such an advantage in the space and the satellite bits, right? If those are the new ways we communicate, then they've got a big lead. But it's in the prospectus itself again, page 9. Our ability to scale in AI could be disrupted by politics, geopolitics, and the results of operations out of our control. There's a lot of things out of their hands. So I'm broadly with Michelle. I think it'll go, but I'm not sure it'll go as quick straight away. I think it'll take longer to get
2: there. Ooh, so there we go.
1: It won't be a straight line.
2: It won't be a straight. Never is with any of you. Anybody who owns shares will know that. Well, we will be coming back to this story over the coming weeks after the IPO. But for now, from Will, Michelle and me, thanks so much for listening to Business Daily from the BBC World Service.
5: Hello, you're listening to the BBC World Service. Now witness history with me, Tariq Hussein. I work in the BBC's archives, and I recently found an incredible interview with a man who was just 10 years old when he met the great Russian playwright Anton Chekhov. Paul Shishkov spoke to the BBC in 1938 about their friendship, and today I'm going to tell you how the boy's family became the inspiration for one of Chekhov's most famous works, which is widely regarded as a masterpiece of 20th century drama. This interview contains language of its time. It's the summer of 1897, and young Paul is living with his family around 50 miles from Moscow in rural Vaskino when he first meets Chekhov. The 37-year-old writer is spending the warmer months at his home in neighbouring Melikovo and resting after the end of Moscow's theatre season.
6: He was a very unassuming man. Rather small features, kind eyes. I don't remember the colour of his eyes. They were hidden behind his pince-nez, but kind. He was gentleness personified. You couldn't imagine him ever arguing or losing his temper, but in the same time, you couldn't imagine taking liberties with him. He was too aloof. Aloofness. You know, that kind of detachment. And the quietness of his voice and the complete absence of heat in his speech, somehow he kept even the most aggressive type at bay.
5: During the long, hot summer days they spend together, Shishkov often accompanies Chekhov on fishing expeditions and rambling through the countryside, and gets to see a side of the writer hidden from the outside world.
6: Chekhov liked walking in the forest, hunting for our Russian white mushrooms or wild berries, and fishing. Chekhov loved fishing, but he had very little chance in Melikovo. Just an artificial pond, dug out, poorly stocked with fish. But at Vaskino, we had a big lake with fish of all kind in it, and carp and pikes and perch and so on. We used to have important discussions about the best kind of bait to use, or the position of the float.
5: The schoolboy already knew two members of Chekhov's household, meeting the author's dachshund dogs after arriving earlier with his family that spring.
6: These dogs were called Bromide and Quinine. Chekhov was a doctor, you know, and he gave his dogs medical names. You see, they are short names in Russian, quite good for dogs. Bromide and Quinine are Brom, Hina. Brom, Brom, Brom, Hina, Hina. You see? Yes, and Yod, Iodine. Yod, Yod, Yod.
5: The puppies were a gift from Chekhov's publisher a few years earlier. The animals follow him everywhere, but not on days when he needs time to think about his writing.
6: Chekhov didn't take his dogs out for walks much. That's a purely English habit, you know, to take dogs for walks all the time. They would have been a nuisance in the forest when he wanted to concentrate on thinking out a new story or a play. I knew, without him telling me, that he wanted to be quiet. He liked just sitting quietly by the shores of the lake, avoiding everybody and meditating. But the fishing gave something else for his hands to do, and that helped him to be all the more at rest.
5: Shishkov makes frequent visits to the playwright's cottage, surrounded by apple trees and a cherry orchard. From here, Chekhov uses his medical skills to provide free care to some of the labourers, and it's also where he was at his most creative and wrote numerous works, including the first of his four major plays, The Seagull, in 1895.
6: My mother had made it a strict rule that I was never to talk to him at all when we were out together. But one day she caught us talking, and she said I mustn't ever go out with him again. I might interfere with his thinking. Anyhow, she said, putting live worms on hooks and catching fish by their mouth was cruel and not good for little boys. But Chekhov protested. He said fishing developed patience in a boy, an accurate observation of nature. He'd certainly learned that. Anyhow, Chekhov won the argument.
5: And as their closeness grows during the days spent together, Chekhov begins thinking about a new play based on Shishkov's family and what he sees and hears during his regular visits.
6: He was beginning to work on the idea of his play, The Three Sisters. It's about life in a small Russian garrison town. Chekhov had no first-hand knowledge of military life, but my father was an army doctor, and my mother and her two unmarried sisters were the daughters of a general. The Three Sisters was what our neighbors used to call them, and we lived in the winter season in the garrison town of Batum. It was wonderful to see the way Chekhov set to work to drink in the atmosphere of our life there. One day, while we were fishing, he began to ask me about it. And I remember telling him with great excitement how I once saw two officers fight a duel in front of our house. I saw one of them turn round in front of my nursery window and fire three shots at the direction of our front door. I rushed to the drawing room, and the other officer staggered in, covered with blood, right in front of me. Well, you can see for yourself what Chekhov made of it in The Three Sisters.
7: What's happened?
8: This is a terrible day. I don't know how to tell you, Irina, my darling.
7: What? Tell me quickly. What is it? For God's sake.
9: The Baron's been killed in a duel.
5: This BBC radio dramatization of Three Sisters in 1973 shows Chekhov's style, focusing on the everyday lives of real people. The sisters are desperate to leave their provincial town and return to Moscow. But as the drama continues, you realise the trip will never be made.
7: Life's slipping away and it will never, never come back. We shall never go to Moscow. I know we won't. We shall never get there.
8: There, there, my dear.
7: Oh, I'm so miserable.
5: When it was published in 1901 and Shishkov's family saw the play for the first time, they are flattered by their influence.
6: I quite understand how excited my mother was when she came back from the first night of The Three Sisters in Moscow. Again and again in the path of Masha, the married sister, she could recall the conversations and discussions she had had with Chekhov. And the other characters. Well, we could all recognize them so vividly. The officers of the garrison who used to drop into our house in Batum. The gentle, weak Baron Tusenbach. The dignified type of Colonel Vershinin with his interest in social problems in philosophy, and the aggressive Salioni, just the typical garrison life with all the little tragedies, the close circles, and the gossip of the small town. It was amazing to think that Chekhov had never seen that life himself, and his first ideas of it might have come when he sat fishing with me by the lake or walking through the forest with my mother.
5: And it's during those times that Shishkov's mother grows fond of Chekhov and sets out to find someone he can share his life with.
6: I remember them talking about marriage. Sometime we used to have various eligible, interesting women staying at our place, and mother hinting that they wanted to catch his eye. But it was pretty hopeless, because he always had a way of retiring into his den. I once heard Chekhov say, you should never marry an interesting woman. She'll only interfere with your work. And when mother pressed him to say what makes a woman interesting, he answered, well, an interesting woman, she's a woman who is quite virtuous, but with an element of vice. And the next thing is Jewish blood. It improves a woman very much. And then there are the actresses. You should never marry an interesting woman like that. Well, the next thing we heard was that Chekhov had married Knipper, the leading lady of his plays at the Moscow Art Theatre. And someone said he'd broken all his three rules at once.
5: But Chekhov already knew he was severely ill. In March 1897, he'd been diagnosed with tuberculosis after coughing up blood and was advised to change his lifestyle. Shishkov recalls the signs of his worsening health.
6: Well, I remember him having his portrait painted. The famous painter Brass came over to do it. And I remember the easel standing in the big house and Chekhov looking on all that as a painful duty that had to be gone through. Well, the picture became very famous, and I suppose likeness was very good. But we all said the nose was far too red. Chekhov certainly had a bit of a red nose. That was probably due to bad circulation.
5: Anton Chekhov moved to a villa in Crimea where he hoped the warmer weather would help his failing health, and spent a year completing Three Sisters and writing his final play, The Cherry Orchard. He died in 1904, aged 44. This edition of Witness History was presented by me, Tariq Hussein. It was produced by Jacqueline Payne.
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17: BBC News with Moira Alderson. Iran's foreign ministry says renewed US strikes have rendered the ceasefire practically meaningless. It follows the second consecutive night of fire being exchanged, with US forces saying they'd targeted surveillance and radar sites in southern Iran. Tehran, in response, launched drones at American bases in the region. Yoland Nell is in Jerusalem.
18: Jordan saying that it intercepted some 20 missiles launched from Iran. Bahrain, which is where there's the US naval headquarters for its 5th Fleet, saying that one child was injured by debris from intercepted Iranian drones. Kuwait is saying that it's reopened its airspace and the international airport is now working again after it was temporarily closed earlier because of this Iranian attack. From Iranian media, there were explosions near Tehran and Bandar Abbas and other locations by the Strait of Hormuz as a result of these latest strikes by the Americans.
17: India's shipping minister says all three sailors reported missing after the US military struck their vessel off Oman have died. The minister said the bodies of two of the men had been recovered. The US military had admitted firing munitions into the engine room of the Palau flag tanker, accusing it of violating the US blockade of Iranian ports. A Thai court has sentenced two men to death for a bombing at a shrine in the capital Bangkok in 2015. Yusuf Mirali and Bilal Mohammed from China's ethnic Uyghur minority were found guilty over the blast that left 20 people dead. Their lawyers say they'll appeal. The trial has been strongly criticised by international human rights groups. Jonathan Head is in Bangkok.
19: It was Thailand's worst ever terrorist attack at a popular tourist attraction. There was huge pressure on the Thai authorities to bring the perpetrators to justice. Yet the investigation was marred by confusion and conflicting statements from the police. The panel of judges ruled that there was sufficient evidence to convict both Bilal Mohammed and Yusufu Mirali of planning and carrying out the bomb attack. But the International Commission of Jurists has strongly criticised the trial as being rife with human rights violations.
17: Britain's Northern Ireland secretary has described 2 days of violent anti-immigrant riots in and around Belfast as racist thuggery. Hilary Benn said it was appalling that people had been targeted for their skin colour. Violence broke out after a stabbing attack on Monday for which a Sudanese man's been charged with attempted murder. Dan Johnson is in Belfast.
20: They were throwing stones, rocks, bricks and bits of wood at the police. There are fires burning in the road and we know that a home has been set on fire. We believe that's a house that had been abandoned. But this is what police leaders, politicians, the family of the victim had called for not to be repeated. And yet here we are again with huge numbers of police required to contain this disorder.
17: World news from the BBC. The South Korea data protection regulator has fined the country's e-commerce giant Coupang a record $410 million over a massive data breach last November. The leak, which involved the disclosure of usernames, email addresses and other personal data, is estimated to have affected more than 37 million users. A flight's taken off from South Africa carrying 270 Nigerians who want to be repatriated after weeks of protests and attacks against migrants. Some involved in the violence had set an unofficial deadline of the end of June for all undocumented migrants to leave South Africa. Myeni Jones is in Johannesburg.
21: This is the first group of around 1,000 Nigerian citizens that will be repatriated from South Africa. This follows an increase in protests and attacks against undocumented immigrants in various parts of the country in recent weeks. The Ghanaian government repatriated around 300 of its citizens last month in a similar flight. The Nigerian authorities say they'll cover the cost of today's flight in full and that they've put in place support arrangements for those returning home. As a result of the recent demonstration, South Africa's President Cyril Ramaphosa announced a number of new measures to crack down on illegal migration.
17: The US Justice Department has announced the seizure of 13 internet domains. It's alleged they're tied to fake consulting firms designed to recruit current or former US government and military employees to provide information to suspected Chinese agents. The fake firms are said to have targeted people via job listings. China's Washington embassy called the allegations entirely fabricated. In basketball, the New York Knicks have pulled off the biggest comeback in NBA Finals history at Madison Square Garden. The San Antonio Spurs were leading by 29 points in the fourth game, but the Knicks fought back to win 107-106. The victory means the Knicks now have three chances to win the best of seven series, with the fifth game on Saturday in San Antonio. BBC News.
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23: We're on the corner of a dusty street in the small city of Makanda, South Africa. A young man with a mic and some giant speakers is doing publicity for a gig.
24: Ladies and gentlemen, the event that is going to be going on in the Black Power Station tonight, the event is called Euphoria. We want you to escape the troubles of this world and feel euphoria.
23: My name is Lutando Zingela, performing as Damage. I'm part of Euphoria, alongside other local artists. I want to introduce you to some of them, but first, I want to tell you more about the venue, the Black Power Station. Where does that name come from? To find out, we need to leave our man with the mic and go to the edge of town.
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15: The Black Power Station, I remember there was these three Afrikaans guys who came here. They wanted to buy the name with 3 million then. They said, this name is powerful, we want to buy it. I said, thank you, I'm not selling it.
27: Sit here. I just want air in.
15: My name is Olile Madinda, known as X, the founder of the Black Power Station, an artist.
23: A disused power station on the edge of the city. It's now a venue for local artists to make themselves heard.
27: Since the show, yes.
15: Growing up in Makanda as an artist, hip-hop artist, around 1996, We didn't have a place to perform. We didn't have a place that allows you to be an artist, to talk politics, even to talk about anything. We wanted to build a space, and I came here by accident because I was meeting a friend. It used to be a power station, according to my father, that powered only one side of the city. Electricity was not accessible to black people. We know that history. We can't erase it. Yes, it was an empty building with dust and was run down. And other people were like, it's not going to work. I said, build it, they will come. Because of the idea itself, I was longing for a home.
23: And X has created a space where everyone feels at home. Bookcases line the walls. You can pay for your ticket with a book if you don't have money. You can sit on sofas or chairs or beanbags. You can play the piano at the back. You can go outside for food or umqombothi, traditional African beer. There's a fire in the winter. Makanda is in South Africa's Eastern Cape. That's the province that produced Nelson Mandela and another famous struggle hero, Steve Biko, the founder of the Black Consciousness Movement. He was a student activist in the town, and he was arrested here in August 1977. He was dead less than a month later at the hands of the apartheid regime. His book, I Write What I Like, inspired a generation of young black South Africans, including X.
15: Steve Biko believed that we should be our own catalyst. We are better than what we are told to be. So I learned about Steve Biko, how the Black Consciousness Movement organized themselves, how Steve Biko himself built a clinic at the height of the apartheid, being chased by the system. So I was charged by saying, if I'm influenced by these people, I need to build something.
23: So that's our venue where euphoria will take place. The Black Power Station is up on a hill above Makanda, which used to be called Grahamstown, and you'll hear both names. Driving back into town, there's a place you can stop and look out over the whole of the city. If you do, you might notice something.
16: The houses here, they have pools, they have nice gardens, and there's these trees that are so green in this town. But there's a point where these trees stop. And beyond that is another totally different scene. The grass is brown, and it's gravel road. The houses are all packed up together. Some are built in mud. There are no pools. There are no gardens. This part of the town is called Ikhini. This is where the majority of the black people live. They make up most of the population of the town. These two parts of the town, the green part and the brown part, geographically are very close to one another. But in many other ways, they couldn't be further apart.
25: Like, I want us to get to the tempo of the song. I would usually go for a 90.
23: I know that for me. Music is part of making sense of life on the brown side of town. And I'm trying to help others to do the same.
0: My name is Ovayo Ndandani. People know me as Vava, the vocalist. I'm doing love songs in Afropop, so yeah.
23: I found Ovayo singing in the street with his friends. I liked his voice and asked him if he wanted to come and do some recording at my studio. That's my bedroom studio in the backyard of my parents' house. He said yes. He's still at school, but he's passionate about making music.
0: I was 9 years old and I was at primary. I was always writing the lyrics on my notebook, and my teacher always shouting me and calling my father to come to school. They was judging me and they were saying, you are very crazy. The thing that you are doing, it will not take you far.
25: What was the chorus before?
0: Iti, stand up, say me.
23: Vava and I are working on a new song. It's about a girl he loves who has moved to another town and how he misses her. Because it's not just writing and recording,
21: Now he's going to get a chance to perform on the stage of the Black Power Station at Euphoria that's coming up soon.
1: I'm Dr. Alet Skern. I'm a senior lecturer at Rhodes University. My PhD was on the digital ecologies of hip-hop artists in Makanda. When I was doing my research between 2014 and 2016, most of the hip-hop artists were unemployed. Others had very modest jobs. They were living in little shacks at the back of their parents' small brick homes, washing from the outside tap, outside toilet, quite difficult lives. And the computers they had did not have Wi-Fi connections, and they just had this sort of one wire connection from the main house, so there would be constant electrical surges that would blow their power units, etc. So they would always have a box which they'd cannibalized other computers with old sort of power units and fans, etc., that they would reconnect. What's your name,
2: baby? My name is Silubonile Gebe. I go by the artist name Lou Banks. We would record in a Wendy house. We created like a booth over a mic with egg boxes. And then we'd have to cover ourselves with a blanket and record through. So when it rains, the Wendy house is like, and then we have to wait. The town is economically being degraded. Everyone's leaving. No one wants to be here. There's no water. The service delivery is horrible. There's no electricity. We have power outages randomly, and it can be gone for a whole day. There's a lot of corruption.
1: The hip-hop activities were very much about asserting your worth in the world, that you were a human being, that you were not just subsisting, but you were creative. You had something to say, and that it was valuable, and you were finding ways to think through the difficulties of your community.
3: My name is Tabiaso. I go under the name Sir Saskavash, and the type of music I do is basically emo rap with a touch of trap. A huge concentration of artists now are coming out because they're like, hey, we can actually be something with this. You can talk about the situations that you're going through at home. There's a water crisis going on. You can put that in a song.
4: My name is Nathan. I perform under NTR. It's hip-hop and sometimes it's gospel rap. Some people also don't have the sense of like freedom of speech. They needed to like communicate. So I think like some people do it like through music. I was like speaking to God through music. Maybe they were like speaking to the government through music, like so that other people in the world can hear them and what's really going on like in Makanda.
7: My name is Kanyisa, but I go by the name CRISPR RSA. It's hip-hop, boom-bap, like the cautious rap. Let's get back to classic. That's where I get to like get things off the chest. As much as I'm a good writer, I'm not good enough when it comes to like vocaling out myself. So I would rather divulge a lot on what's happening around my community and amongst my peers and put that in a form of a song.
8: Just listening, eh?
9: Some people, it's you can't find a job, can't find work, and you try and make it happen with the music.
26: My name is James Erasmus. I'm a music producer, and I'm also an event organizer, and I'm organizing the show Euphoria at the Black Power Station.
9: I started just recording like friends that I knew that rapped, and then it spread word of mouth. They heard, oh, James is recording people. Okay, let's go.
8: Let's add an ad lib on Wise.
9: The thing that like is the most like exciting and interesting to me is when you see somebody start hearing it come together and that like excitement that they get, and you're like, this is somebody that just loves music, that has so much ability but has never been able to express it before.
8: I think you can write a better rhyme than All Love.
9: Or somebody like Scotty, who had never recorded anything before, and now they've got an outlet, and it's just, yeah. You know.
8: Give me a sec, I'm cooking. Oh, okay.
28: I am Hilary Masikati. I go by $ Scotty. I don't know, music just kept on choosing me.
5: even when I spoke, let's say I am presenting something in front of the class, this hand would always just be moving like this, to the point that somebody pointed it out, that you're a rapper. I'm like, what you talking about?
8: So with the beat,
6: it's a way of dealing with things either by writing directly to issues or by ignoring it and writing about sex and drugs and forgetting for a little bit.
8: Go to 1 minute. Just be past 1 minute, right?
6: Family is something that gets spoken about. In South Africa, within Xhosa culture, the family is such a big part of who you are. It's Ubuntu, I am because we are. Like, you will see more songs about people's mothers and grandmothers.
8: Yeah.
5: I was at my friend's house, so I'm like, yo, let's open some beats. I'm listening, but then I also saw the title was written Gogo, right, which is grandmother, and it just started flowing. I come from like a misfortune type background, right? Never really got anything I needed, all of those things, right? I went to Joburg, I lived with my grandmother for 2 years. That woman showed me true love. I never went to no therapy. I don't trust nobody enough to tell them about my actual life. Through writing the music,

0: So what are we looking at for today?
1: No, not love.
2: The Makanda music scene is mainly filled with young men trying to work out how to make their way in the world. But it's not just men.
3: My name is Azasive Konza. I go by the name of Konza Junior. Also part of a group called Itoli SA. The type of music I do, it's Afro Soul, based on true life stories, things that people encounter every day.
0: Like, I'm thinking of da bam ba da
3: bam. I prefer hearing the beat before I write. I want to hear the emotion of the beat, everything, and then it will tell me which concept I should write about.
0: These are gonna be shakers.
3: So the flow is like. I think the song should be like more of a wake-up song to people, right? So, okay, Kululibak, you're caught up. So we're basically saying, take off your coat and go get ready to fight, basically. Wherever they're closing the doors, go open them. Kululibak, you're caught up. Started doing music because we're healing music. Music heals us before it heals people. And that's where we find peace. That's where we build characters. Who we are today is because of the music we do.
0: You know, I've worked with you for a couple of years now, and I still don't get over you. Like I don't get used to you and what you carry when it comes to music.
3: Everything I write, I put myself in those shoes. And I'm like, if it was me, how would I feel about it? Hence, you're able to tell the emotions when listening to the song. I feel like that's also why you don't get used to me. Because every time we record a new song, you basically get a new Konza based on the emotions of the song.
2: Vava and I are hard at work, making sure he's got something special for the Euphoria audience. Today, he's working on another song. This one is about the poverty he sees around him.
4: The person that I wrote about, he's doing hip-hop. I don't feel good about the situation that he lives in, you know. At his home, he don't have even a door to close. You know, they live outside. Other people, they didn't see them as a human being, you know. So they even doubt themselves. Me, as a good friend, I speak with them and motivate them, you know. I don't trust them.
5: They spoke very strongly about a kind of sense of pride and resisting the shame of poverty, and that they saw the hip-hop as a way of really creating a community that could resist that, and you could have something different.
2: Vava is lucky. His family is relatively well off. It's a strong family, but there is a sadness at its heart.
4: I'm the one who's grown without my mother. I was 3 years old when she died. I don't know where her grave is, and I don't know the story about her. How did it start for her to be dead?

0: It's the day of the sound check, and I take Konzai and Vava to the Black Power Station. It's the first time that Vava has met the legendary X. He's nervous, but he can't wait to get on that stage.
1: I'm really excited because it's my first time to be here at Black Power Station and perform with the local artist that is known by other audience.
0: No one apart from me and Vava has heard the new song. A few of the other artists are in the building. NTR, Sasaskavech, CRISPR. By the end, they are singing along with the chorus. This is why X made this place.
2: I see younger blood coming, trying. They're interacting in the way that in solidarity of each other, there's no competition, although they have different style, they have different content. It's beautiful.
0: Vava is on a high after the sound check, and I take him home to his aunt, Vuyelwa. He plays her the video from today.
3: It's good.
0: Vava's father asked her to look after him when his mother died. She's strict. She wants him to stay on the right track, and she thinks music is helping.
4: I'm so glad he do this, because I know where he is. Sometimes when he is not at home, I'm afraid, because I think he's going to drink alcohol or take drugs.
5: On the one hand, they were hoping to become stars and to be recognized, but there was a sense that there was a generation that needed to be saved from crime, and that they were going to pull the next generation into this kind of social movement so that they would not be like on the corners getting up to naughty business.
0: And now it's time. The sun is setting over the city, and we make our way to the Black Power Station, where all of us are going to get on the stage and share our music. There are people here, and from all over the town, white and black, which is also part of X's vision.
2: People assume that it was only for black people, but when they come in, you would find people are no longer asking the question. It looks like a familiar space. That's why I call it the International Arts Destination.
6: Thank you very much. Welcome everyone. I think we all came for hip hop, right?
7: Can you please start a warm round of applause for my good friend, Damage?
0: On stage, I feel alive. I feel like I have purpose in life, and that is to heal and find closure through music. My performance was good, and I was relieved when it was over. But I had butterflies in my stomach and joy in my heart when I watched Vava and Konza perform.

0: taking their place as part of the next generation of Makanda artists, fulfilling the vision of X, of Biko, of all those who have fought to make their voices heard, inspiring us to tell the world about what matters to us, and to say whatever we like.
1: The excitement when someone in the UK liked my track. There was the sense of recognition from elsewhere and the sense that maybe one day you could escape from being stuck here.
2: I'm coming from the poor, down, not well known, but I have a hope for that will be in the map by our music here in Grahamstown.

0: I'm Lutando Zingela. 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The producer was Jane Morgan.
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6: Hello, I'm Claudia Hammond. Health Check is coming up after the news. And today I'm with an audience at a literary festival in Wales in the UK, where we're asking what reading fiction does for our minds, our imaginations and our well-being. With my panel of guests, I'll be delving into the scientific evidence on the impact that novels can have on us. Can books help us to be more empathic, to understand the world from inside someone else's head? And what can bibliotherapy or guided reading do for your mental health?
7: BBC News with Moira Alderson. The US and Iran have exchanged strikes for a second consecutive night, further straining a fragile ceasefire. US forces said they'd targeted military, surveillance and radar sites in southern Iran. Iran launched counterattacks against American bases in Bahrain, Kuwait and Jordan. Authorities say these were intercepted, but debris injured a girl in Bahrain and set houses ablaze. India says three sailors reported missing after an American missile struck their vessel off Oman have died. The US military admitted targeting the Palau flag tanker on Wednesday, accusing it of violating its blockade on Iranian ports. Two men from China's Uyghur minority have been sentenced to death for the bombing of a popular tourist destination in Thailand in 2015 that killed 20 people. The men pleaded not guilty and say they were tortured in custody. Britain's Northern Ireland minister has criticised anti-immigrant riots in Belfast as racist thuggery. Hilary Benn said people had been left terrified after some were burned out of their homes because of the colour of their skin. Pope Leo is expected to call for a more humane approach to immigration today on his visit to the Canary Islands. He's due to meet survivors of the dangerous Atlantic crossing from West Africa to the Spanish archipelago. Sweden has dropped plans to lower the age of criminal responsibility to 13. The Justice Minister said there was not enough support in Parliament for the measure, which he'd argued was needed to stop children being recruited into gangs. South Korean regulators have fined the e-commerce giant Coupang over $400 million after a data breach affecting millions of users last year. And in basketball, the New York Knicks have pulled off the biggest comeback in NBA Finals history, recovering from 29 points behind to beat the San Antonio Spurs by 107-106. BBC News.
6: Hello and welcome to Health Check. I'm Claudia Hammond, and today we're somewhere a bit different. I'm at the Hay Festival in Wales in the UK. Audience, can you give us a cheer to show us you're here? This is a festival of literature and arts where hundreds of people queue up to get into tents to hear authors talk about their books. And so we thought we would delve into what reading fiction does for our minds, our imaginations and our well-being. We hear a lot about why it's good for children to read, but how about adults? Do you find that novels stay with you in your mind long after you've finished them? Are you disappointed when you see a film adaptation and the characters look and sound all wrong? And does reading novels make us more human? And to discuss all this and more, I have with me someone who knows all about writing fiction, award-winning novelist Joanna Kavanagh, whose latest novel, Seven, came out earlier this year. And Ben Alderson Day, who's Professor of Psychology at Durham University and lead researcher for Reader Bank, which is a project studying reading, imagination and well-being. And he's the author of Presence. And Dr. Paula Byrne, who's a novelist, biographer of Jane Austen and a co-founder in the UK of Relit, the Bibliotherapy Foundation. And she's a psychotherapist, and her latest book is 6 Weeks by the Sea. Thank you so much for taking the time to join us here at Hay. Joanna, I want to start with you. You are a novelist, and so, of course, you, I'm guessing, read a lot as well. But when did your love of fiction and reading fiction really begin?
8: Well, so I grew up in a house where the phrase in my childhood was always working class bibliophiles. That was my parents' self-description, and they absolutely loved to read. And so our house was just full of much-loved, much-thumbed paperbacks everywhere, piled up on shelves, absolutely everywhere. And it was only when I left home, actually, that I realised it wasn't, strictly speaking, normal to read in the shower, because my parents had a great stack of these soaking books by the window. So I think it was there, and I really had that feeling as a child that you could pick up a book from the shelves and be transported to another world. You could suddenly be in the 19th century drinking tea in a well-to-do garden or on Mars or somewhere else entirely. And really, that house strikes me now as a house of many worlds. That's how I think of it.
6: Sounds great. And Paula, is there one novel that has changed you more than any other, would you say?
9: I think probably Jane Eyre. My childhood was exactly like yours. I think most of the books were stolen from the library, actually, by my 7 siblings. But anyway, Jane Eyre. So I think I read it when I was 9, and I identified very strongly with the main character. I think because it was first-person narration, there was no possibility of taking a walk that day. From that opening line, I was there, and then I was behind the curtain, reading the book behind the curtain when John comes in and throws a book at Jane Eyre's head. Done. That was it.
6: Interesting. And it sounds as though books have really kind of fueled both your imaginations in a way. And Ben, you have studied the inner experience that we have as readers when we read novels. What have you been looking at?
10: Well, we've been working closely with Edinburgh Book Festival for a number of years, looking at different aspects of the reading experience, because many different ingredients and components go into the reading imagination. And probably one of the main ones is inner speech, so the tendency to talk to yourself in your head. The majority of adults would do this on a kind of day-to-day basis, but it's also a really key part of how we build a kind of inner world of a novel or a story.
6: Well, we've got a couple of questions to ask our audience here about that. So the first question: can you cheer if, when you're reading, you sometimes simulate the voice of a character or a narrator in your head?
11: Yes!
6: A lot of people there. And the second question: please cheer if you sometimes experience the voices of characters from a book even after you've finished reading. Some people there, fewer people. Ben, what did you make of those answers? How do they fit in? Because you've been asking people in your research questions like that. How do these fit in?
10: Yeah, we love asking people strange questions about reading. And actually, the amount of people who cheered, I reckon it was about 80% of the room maybe cheered along with that in the first question about characters' voices. That fits with a study we did in 2017 with readers at Edinburgh, but also readers recruited via the Guardian newspaper. Around about 80% of people in that survey said they often simulated a character's voice while they were reading a story. But we were actually more interested in the smaller minority who answered yes to the second question. So in that study, we did with over 1,500 readers, and about 400 of them gave us really in-depth descriptions of their experiences, very vivid experiences they'd had during reading. 20% of those 400 described the feeling that characters stayed with them in some way after the novel, even kind of narrating their everyday lives, almost as if the way they were thinking was merging with how a character would think as well. And we gave it a slightly fancy name. Marco Benigni, who's a narratologist in our team, called it experiential crossing, as if the kind of the inner world of the novel would break out into our everyday experience.
6: Can you relate to that, Joanna? Do you have this experiential crossing after you've finished reading a book?

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1: It takes time to build up a story world, to understand the mechanics of that world, to understand what characters are doing, why they behave in the way that they do. What we're building up is essentially a set of predictions about this kind of miniature world and alternative reality. And then that's hard to put down afterwards, because in a way we're having to represent two different realities at the same time. If you think about it, we do this all the time when we engage in different sorts of creative acts, and yet we're experts at switching between the two. Nevertheless, it's a big investment when we're kind of making these predictive models, and sometimes the lines get a little blurry.
2: And I was really intrigued to see that, because you're studying what happens in people's brains as well, that people's brains will actually react differently depending on whether a sentence is in quotes or not, you know, whether it is reported speech or not.
1: That's right. So there was a study in 2011 that was run in Glasgow that used MRI, magnetic resonance imaging, and got people to read very short stories involving characters speaking out loud in quote marks or not. And we ran a follow-up study in 2020 where we also included voices and thoughts of characters. In both those studies, when you looked at the parts of the auditory cortex, so bits of the brain responsible for hearing, the parts of their brains which were specifically for voices, whenever you came across a character speaking out loud just with speech marks, the voice select areas would light up. And these are very basic areas of the brain. They're not necessarily kind of higher level areas where you're deciding to do something about, oh yeah, this character sounds like this. It's actually a much lower level where automatically your brain is going, this is a voice, this is an important social object that I need to represent in detail. It's got to sound right for me to understand how the character's feeling, what they're trying to say, and what they're going to do next in the story.
2: Yeah, it's amazing that happens just from seeing those quotes there. And Joanna, when you're writing novels, do you have your readers' imaginations in mind?
3: Yes, definitely. It's quite an undefined sense of the reader as a presence, and in this really private relationship where when you read, you're going deep into the mind of a writer, and when you write, you're thinking of that very private, intimate process where a reader picks up this book and you're dealing with the inner mind, with what's happening there. And I think sound, from what Ben was saying, the sound is really important. It's almost that sense you're trying to create a world that sounds within that mind in as vivid a way as possible.
2: Now, of course, one of the difficulties is we know from research that imaginations don't always work the same way, do they? Individuals will differ in this, Ben.
1: Absolutely. So it's only really in the past 10 years that we've started to get a grasp on how radically different some people's imaginations are. So some of you in the room may have heard of aphantasia, which is the tendency to not experience any kind of mental imagery at all. About 4% of the population will have very, very dim imagery. About 1% will have none whatsoever. But the term itself was only coined in, I believe, 2015. And that really inspired some of our current work in ReaderBank, because we thought, well, actually, let's apply that to reading. People are going to be reading in different ways, sometimes radically different ways. They might be drawing more on visual imagery, they might be drawing more on inner voice, or they might be thinking more about how the characters are engaging with one another, kind of building up a model of who they are. So you can go to our project ReaderBank, go to readerbank.org and take our imagination quiz to find out what kind of reader you are along those different dimensions too. And it'll tell you hopefully a little bit about yourself and your reading experience. But I guess just to follow on from Joanna's point, it really shows that reading is a meeting of minds. Okay, it's not as if we can just open a window and see what a writer is intending. Actually, we are bringing so much, and we are kind of co-creating that imaginative experience based on what the writer provides us.
2: And of course, sometimes we have these really strong ideas in mind about what a character looks like or sounds like, and then there might be a film adaptation, say, you know, there's lots of Jane Austen, obviously, or TV adaptation, and they can kind of look all wrong, you know, it can just not be right at all. And Ben, you have studied this with voices in particular, and I'd love to know now what the audience think about this. Can you give me a big cheer if you often feel the voices of characters in film or TV adaptations are not as you imagine them?
4: Yes.
2: Yes. That seems very common there, Ben. And how are you researching this?
1: Well, we're trying to research this with a little kind of task that we've got on ReaderBank at the moment called Voice Match, where what we do is we try and ask people to imagine a character from a book that they know very well and they have a really clear sense of in their head, and then we play them different voices that are kind of roughly matched for, say, the age and the gender of the character, and go, all right, which ones sound most like the voice in your head? So an example might be Alice in Wonderland. We had to choose characters that were well-known but also maybe didn't

0: quite have a definitive representation. So you can't really do this with, say, Harry Potter, for example. And what we wanted to do was really try and measure that response of, yep, no, definitely not. And actually, you get an awful lot of definitely not when you try and measure this. People seem to really know when something doesn't fit a character, whether it's a voice, whether it's a face. And when you think about it, that in a way, that's quite strange, right? Because these aren't real people. You know, this is just a construction of your mind, and yet you're absolutely certain sometimes when that doesn't fit. And the reason for that is actually we are experts at voices in the same way that we are experts at faces. We are brilliant at pulling out personality from voice. And so what we do is we build some really detailed constructions and representations of how a person should sound. And it's those sorts of barriers we're running up against when we get that kind of feeling of no way.
1: Have you had this experience, Joanna, of it being all wrong?
2: Well, actually, I was just thinking of a really positive example where I think Fight Club, where Chuck Palahniuk creates this incredibly intense first-person voice, and I would have thought that would be impossible to render because it's so fundamental to the drive and strangeness of that novel. And actually, the film does a really remarkable job. And even as I'm saying that, there are people in the audience who perhaps didn't feel that Fight Club works. So it's very personal, I think.
1: Yeah, so it'll work for some people and then not for others.
2: Yes.
1: You're listening to Health Check from the BBC, and today we're with an audience at the Hay Festival, and we're looking at what reading fiction does for the mind. Reading novels can, of course, be very therapeutic, taking you out of your own world and into an imagined one. Now, Paula, you're a psychotherapist, and you've set up an organisation called Relit, which promotes the practice of using reading as therapy, also known as bibliotherapy. But when we look back in history, reading novels hasn't always been viewed positively, has it? Sometimes it's been seen as a thing that could be bad for you, particularly if you're a woman.
3: Well, exactly. In the 18th century, which is when we have the rise of the novel, so it's a new genre, the novel, so it's frowned upon, and it's particularly frowned upon because certain writers believe that it incites women to hysteria. So people like Jane Austen's fighting against this. So in Northanger Abbey, she's parodying that very view. So women are told they mustn't read novels. They get too excited. And bibliotherapy itself, it's about 100 years old, but it goes back to the ancient world when libraries were called, medicine for the soul. Plato says, poetry's bad for you. Don't read it. It's really bad for you. And Aristotle comes along and he says, well, hang on a minute, Plato. It's not bad for us. He says, actually, what it does, it enables us to do, is it enables us to process all of these emotions like shame and disgust and fear. And that's known as catharsis. So I take the Aristotelian view, which is that catharsis is very good for us. So that was a very positive reading. But during the 18th century, we really get this dip in, novels are really, they'll make you brain dead, they'll make you hysterical. and this starts to change a little bit, and then leading up to the First World War, and bibliotherapy becomes huge. So shell-shocked soldiers are given books to read. So it goes through troughs and pits, but certainly in the 18th century, reading novels is frowned upon. And Jane Austen really takes issue with this. She shouts at everybody in Chapter 5 of Northanger Abbey, and she says, now, come on, people, stop having a go at women reading novels. We all know they're great. We all know they make us happy. So let's just go for it.
1: It's interesting, isn't it? Because people would love it now if they looked up and every time they looked down, their children were reading their novels instead of on their phones. It would be encouraging. But what was your inspiration for setting up Relit and for looking more at the therapeutic opportunities that novels can offer?
3: Well, it was a personal experience. I had a very poorly child. And during this sort of dark night of the soul, when I didn't think my child was going to come through and all the doctors didn't, I just found a book of poetry in my bag. I feel it saved my life. If more people could be encouraged to turn to reading for solace in times of very acute stress, emotional dysregulation, nervous system in full flight or fight, just the calming powers of literature. So that's when I became very interested in bibliotherapy. So I said to my husband, come on, let's set up a bibliotherapy charity. So we do work in prisons, schools, mental health hospitals. But I really passionately believe that reading is a sort of medicine for the soul, as the Greeks would say.
1: And Joanna, is there one particular book that has helped you through a dark time? Can you relate to any of this?
2: Yes, absolutely. When I was a teenager, I was incredibly depressed about mortality and life seemed overwhelming and how can you live with this knowledge that everyone must perish. And I went to my mother, who just silently passed me Camus' The Plague, which you might say one of those dark, absurdist classics about how everything is pointless wasn't perhaps the most
1: not cheery,
2: jolly
1: is
2: book
1: it?
2: Yeah. to go. But the fact it acknowledged that reality of the strangeness of existence and said, we have to have empathy because everybody's in the same situation. And I think that lesson of empathy at that age, of realizing that you've got to keep going and try your best and everybody's trying the same, for me, it was really important.
1: And in your work in prisons, Paula, do you find there are times when poetry might work better than, say, novels?
3: I think so. I think the principle behind some of our workshops was that poetry is very bite-sized. It's condensed language and condensed form. So even when you're depressed and you might lose concentration, for example, four lines of a poem is manageable.
1: Has the impact of reading poetry on mental health been studied?
0: It has. I mean, it hasn't been studied a lot. Books have been studied and kind of novels more so than poetry. But there was a review that came out only a few months ago that did a meta-analysis when they pool all the available data so far, which found 15 studies of different types of kind of poetry therapy interventions. They actually found some pretty good effects specifically for PTSD, depression, anxiety and stress. They didn't find as strong evidence for things like resilience and pain. Now, that's not to say that individual readers won't have that experience, but in terms of what we can measure in a group, it seemed to be things like PTSD where you get the stronger evidence. Now, as ever, there's caveats. It's quite hard to design like controlled experiments for these sorts of things to really match what people are doing when they're engaging in a poem and the therapy context around that. But there seems to be some preliminary evidence, at least, that actually it can be really effective. I think going back to that idea of trying to narrate an experience in a new way, a poem could offer that.
1: And Paula, you've got a poem for us that you're going to read part of. You're going to read a couple of verses of, and it's a very sad poem about a very specific situation. Can you tell us who it's by and when it was written?
3: It's one of my favourite poems. It's written by a female poet in 1655. She'd had 16 miscarriages. She finally gave birth to a little boy, and he died after a few days. So I'll read a couple of stanzas. And I think the reason I've used this poem in those sort of settings we talked about is it can bring great comfort for people who don't feel alone. So many people, when they have a miscarriage, feel so alone that nobody else can understand what I'm going through. So somehow a poem can give us that sense of connection. So it's called On the Death of My First and Dearest Child, Hector Phillips. Twice 40 months in wedlock I did stay, then had my vows crowned with a lovely boy. And yet, in 40 days, he dropped away. Oh, swift vicissitude of human joy. I did but see him, and he disappeared. I did but touch the rosebud, and it fell. A sorrow unforeseen and scarcely feared. So ill can mortals their afflictions spell.
1: It's such a sad and moving poem, isn't it? And I guess, Joanna, that it gives us an insight into what she was experiencing at that time. And there is something, isn't there, about literature that allows us to get inside the heads of other people. Why is it that it makes us feel so human in a way?
2: Yes, and it's in normal life, we can't enter the minds of others. So other people's minds, we can imagine, we can empathise, but actually those minds are closed to us. Whereas fiction has that glorious, empathetic fantasy, really, that you can alight in the minds of others and experience things from their perspective. And I think we're living in a world where there's a lot of extremes and polarization, and there's this strange algorithmic internet where lots of things are calibrated in very oppositional terms, 0-1, up, down, thumb up, thumb down, that sort of endless likes and dislikes. And I think fiction does offer that uncertainty and ambiguity and that re-dramatization of the fact that life is very mysterious and surprising and beautiful and terrifying, and that we're all doing this extraordinary thing. And so with that strange fantasy within fiction, I think you arrive at this truth of experience.
1: And Ben, there is an eminent Canadian psychologist who calls reading a flight simulator of the mind. And I was wondering, what does the evidence show us about how reading can affect empathy? Can novels help?
0: Well, there was a spate of studies about 15 years ago which really pushed hard this case that if we read novels, and in particular if we read literary fiction, then that could kind of unlock your empathy skills, your theory of mind skills, so the ability to kind of represent other minds. And often people would try and measure that by looking at how people did on a test of like recognizing emotions from people's eyes, and then compare it to how many different novels they've read on something called an author recognition test. The problem with some of that data was that it didn't always replicate very well. And also it was always really hard to show cause and effect, because the more novels you read might just be because you are of a particular persuasion. It might be that you are actually really into thinking about other minds or this sort of thing. That doesn't mean that empathy isn't a really important part of how we engage with fiction and novels. If you scan people's brains, you compare fiction and non-fiction, what you see are kind of parts of the social brain being really, really active. But I think the jury's still out on kind of how much you can shift your empathy skills just through reading. It goes back to kind of what are you bringing yourself, you know, as an individual reader in that process.
1: So Paula, when you're writing, would you be deliberately trying to create characters that readers can empathise with? I mean, you mentioned earlier that you quite like the anti-heroine.
3: Well, I do like the anti-heroine. I got in terrible trouble when I wrote my first novel because my editor, who was the fiction editor, said, your central character is absolutely horrible. She's really, really funny, but I have no empathy. And I said, I don't care. Like, I loved Scarlett O'Hara. I loved Mary Crawford and Mansfield Park. I love anti-heroines. I don't want to read about people that are likeable. They don't interest me very much. And so I had this enormous fight with her. So I think, going back to your idea about empathy, it is very individual.
1: So you don't mind, but Joanna, what about you? Are you trying to deliberately create characters that people will empathise with?
2: Oh, but I love anti-heroines. Yeah, it's great. And also because we all know that we have our flaws and we have our days when we're really grumpy, and there's an endless plenitude of emotions that we experience. So, of course, I always thought Esther Summerson. I mean, I love Bleak House, but Esther Summerson, she's almost an ideal of how Dickens wants her to behave. There's quite a lot of advice being given, it seems, about the ideal housewife in there. The way that she's always up and she really loves housework and she just wants to jangle those keys, you know, every day. And I think I really always wanted Esther Summerson just at one point to break and just say, actually, I can't be bothered to do this. And actually, I'm really cross today and it's just all too much. But she sustains that perfect, perfect voice.
3: Can I just interject? Jane Austen famously wrote, pictures of perfection make me sick and wicked. And she was one of the first novelists to say, no, all of my heroines are going to be deeply flawed. I just wanted to pick that up because I'm so with Jane Austen. I'm so with you on that, Joanna.
2: Absolutely. I agree.
1: And there is one other possible benefit of reading for wellbeing that we should mention, which is that, Ben, you were one of the researchers on the rest test. And to our surprise, reading came out top as the activity that people found the most restful. So could that be another benefit of reading for our well-being?
0: Absolutely. I mean, whenever you do some of these brain scanning studies and you get people engaging in reading, what they actually engage is something called the default mode network, which, if you looked at it in the brain, is a bit like a kind of inner ring road of key hubs. We actually use this network for loads of different things. We mind wander, we imagine creatively, we consider our social lives, we can engage with our memories as well. So it's the ultimate kind of state in which you can explore and relax. And I think reading is really a gateway into that network.
1: A gateway, I like that. Well, it's time to hand things over to the audience now. I'd be really interested to know, is there anyone here who's found that a particular novel profoundly affected them as a person and who could tell us about it? Yes, somebody right near the back.
4: It probably sounds a bit superficial, but Bridget Jones' Diary, when I first read it, when it first came out in the mid-90s, at that point, we felt that being a proper feminist meant that we had to climb the career ladder with a baby strapped to our back and no man in sight. And suddenly, Helen Fielding made it okay, of the wave of sort of post-feminism and third-wave feminism came in, that it was all right. You didn't have to have it all. You could choose which bits you wanted. And if a boyfriend and a baby was part of that, that was okay as well. And it made a huge difference to me at the time that I didn't feel like a failure for wanting some of the things that Bridget wanted. And also identifying with her because she felt like a failure most of the time as well.
1: Yeah, that's really nice. And you're allowed to like Bridget Jones. Let's have one last book that changed someone profoundly before we go. Oh, yes, there.
5: The book I was going to mention is called James, which is looking at another perspective of Huckleberry Finn from the perspective of the slave. For me, it really taught me a lot about what slavery was like, and as a person made me more empathetic for what they went through, and also made me think more about you know, that was the foundation of the modern US state. And so it's a good example for me of a book that makes you more empathetic and think about sort of modern environment that you're living in at the moment.
1: Yeah, so it might open your eyes to then as well as to now. Well, thank you for all your contributions. Then it sounds as though fiction is about, you know, far more than reading stories, and that novels really can have a profound impact on our minds. And thank you so much to our panel today, Dr. Paula Byrne, Professor Ben Alderson-Day and Joanna Cavena. Thanks for listening to Health Check from the BBC, and thanks to the producer, Helena Selby, and our technical team at Hay. Do join me next week for more stories from the world of health. But for now, I'm off to enjoy the festival and maybe do some reading.
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11: Inflation has jumped to its highest level in more than 3 years. Much of that increase is fueled by higher gas prices since the U.S. launched its war with Iran. Good morning. It's Thursday, June 11th. I'm Tori Bedford. This is GBH's Morning Edition. Massachusetts farm workers, who make about half of the state's minimum wage, are rallying for better pay and benefits.
12: Farm workers in Massachusetts live in poverty at twice the rate of other workers. They work long days doing back-breaking skilled labor with no right to breaks.
11: And the World Cup is almost here. Team France lands in Boston, and plans are moving forward to keep bars open later and show off the city to millions of international travelers.
13: We want to show them who Boston is today, what we stand for, and how we're charting our best and brightest future.
11: Another hot day with highs near 90 degrees. It's 6:01 now, this news.
14: Live from NPR News in Washington, I'm Corva Coleman. There's been a second night of U.S. attacks along Iran's coast. These included Iranian military facilities near the Strait of Hormuz. Iran says it fired on 18 U.S. sites in the region in Kuwait, Bahrain, and Jordan. They all host U.S. troops. There are no initial reports of damage or injuries. NPR's Greg Myrie says it's not clear if the ceasefire between Iran and the U.S. has fully collapsed.
15: This began a couple weeks ago with regular shooting incidents, and now we're seeing a significant fire in both directions. Just to recap the president this week, on Monday he told Iran and Israel to stop trading missile fire. He said he was close to a deal with Iran to end the war. Then an Iranian drone took down a U.S. Apache helicopter. Now we've had two consecutive nights of the U.S. and Iran trading fire, and Trump is saying more will be coming tonight if Iran doesn't reach a deal.
14: NPR's Greg Myrie reporting. Huge changes are coming for students hoping to get help paying for college. Starting July 1st, there will be a major overhaul of the federal student aid system. NPR's Corey Turner explains.
16: The changes were passed by Republicans last year and include new loan limits for graduate students who used to be able to borrow enough to cover the full cost of their program. After July 1st, they'll be limited to $20,500 a year. Borrowers enrolled in the Biden-era SAVE repayment plan will need to switch plans as SAVE is being shut down. And if they don't, they'll be automatically placed into one of the least flexible standard plans. July also brings the rollout of two new repayment plans that will be the only options for new borrowers moving forward. And in one more big change, the Pell Grant program for low-income students is expanding to help pay for short-term workforce training. Corey Turner, NPR News.
14: The Men's World Cup kicks off today in Mexico, which is co-hosting the tournament with Canada and the U.S. The head of FIFA says he does not regret selecting the U.S. as host. That's even though there are reports of issues for players, staff, and fans. NPR's Becky Sullivan has more.
17: After facing questions about ticket prices, visa issues, and Iran, FIFA President Gianni Infantino was asked point blank, do you regret choosing the U.S. to host this tournament?
18: No, I don't regret anything. I think...
17: He dismissed the suggestion that there have been more challenges than in years past.
18: It's normal for an event of this magnitude. I'd always hope there are no issues, but hey, that's what we have to deal with.
17: The Iranian team was forced to relocate their base camp to Tijuana. The team will fly in for their three group stage games in the U.S. A Somali referee was denied entry altogether earlier this week. Infantino called that situation unfortunate, but said at the end of the day, security decisions are up to the host country. Becky Sullivan, NPR News.
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11: Good Thursday morning from the GBH newsroom in Boston. I'm Tori Bedford. Former Suffolk DA Rachel Rollins says she'll work hard to regain voters' trust as she tries to win back her old office. Rollins left the job in 2022 to become the U.S. Attorney for Massachusetts, but she resigned from that post the following year after federal investigators accused her of multiple instances of misconduct. In her first interview since announcing her comeback, Rollins tells GBH News that she contests many of the Department of Justice's findings.
19: I will concede it is messy. I am embarrassed. I am shameful. I feel deep remorse for some of the behaviors I engaged in. But I promise you, I had emails from DOJ saying, you can do it, just don't do these three things.
11: Rollins is running in a three-way Democratic primary against sitting DA Kevin Hayden and Boston lawyer Linda Campion. A new report from the state's inspector general says the state's public defender system is broken. The report found state-employed public defenders are handling fewer cases than required, leaving private attorneys, also called bar advocates, to take on 80% of indigent defense cases. Jeffrey Shapiro is the Commonwealth's inspector general. He says the Committee for Public Counsel Services, the agency that oversees public defenders, and the system as a whole needs significant reform.
20: I think that what I hope from this report is giving clarity to the legislature that CPCS is not carrying out their mandated requirements.
11: In response, the CPCS says the characterization of the state system is inaccurate and an insult. The French national team has started warming up at Bentley University as the World Cup gets underway. France is staying in Boston but training out of the Waltham-based school for the duration of the tournament. Vaughn Williams is director of athletics at Bentley and says they have one of the few grass pitches in the region close to Gillette. He praised the work of staff to get the field ready.
21: That's going to tell everything about Bentley University. Doesn't matter. The media centers, great. Bentley Arena, great. But the pitch and training, that was really going to determine what the French national team really thought of Bentley University.
11: France is a favorite heading into the World Cup, but don't expect to catch a glimpse of them at Bentley as training sessions and workouts are closed to the public. In sports, despite a four-run eighth inning, the Red Sox couldn't eke out a win. They lost the last of three games series against the Tampa Bay Rays, giving them the sweep. Red Sox head back home to host the Texas Rangers starting tomorrow. And the FIFA World Cup starts today in Mexico City. Boston's first game will be Saturday when Haiti and Scotland take to the pitch at Foxborough. Many of us across the state will see 90 degrees once again today. GBH meteorologist Dave Epstein has your forecast.
22: If you're away from the coastline, the heat is going to continue right through the weekend. If you're right at the beaches, you'll get some reprieve from very feeble sea breezes. For today, patchy fog dissipates, mostly sunny and hot. 90s inland, upper 70s to mid 80s right at the water. For tonight, maybe an early shower or thunderstorm, otherwise partly cloudy, down near 70. It's a very warm night. Definitely air conditioners are humming. Friday, a similar temperature pattern, mostly sunny and hot. Hottest inland with 90 or a little bit better, but a little cooler for the Cape, the islands, and the outer tip of Cape Ann. For GBH News, I'm Dave Epstein.
11: Right now in Boston, it's 68 degrees with a couple of feeble sea breezes. I'm Tori Bedford. 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
0: It's Morning Edition from NPR News. I'm Steve Inskeep.
2: And I'm Leila Fadel. Good morning. President Trump had a surprising response to the highest level of inflation in more than 3 years.
3: Are you concerned, Mr. President, about the latest inflation number which came out this morning? Could that be a...
4: No, I love it. The numbers were great. You know what I really love? I love the inflation. You know why?
0: The president told the New York Post later on that when he said, I love the inflation, he meant that he loved that inflation wasn't higher and that it will improve once he ends the war he started. The Iran war has driven up energy prices, and consumer prices overall in May were up a little more than 4% over a year ago.
2: NPR's Scott Horsley has been crunching the numbers and joins me now. Good morning, Scott.
24: Good morning, Lily.
2: So how big a factor are gasoline prices in the broader inflation story?
24: Well, gas prices have risen sharply in the months since the U.S. and Israel launched their war with Iran. AAA says the average price of gas today is about $4.13 a gallon. That's up about $1.15 since the war began. And energy prices were the biggest driver of inflation in both April and May. Because of those high gas prices, a lot of people are having to cut corners elsewhere. Emily Inlow is a mother of two in Nicholasville, Kentucky. She says cost and driving distance have forced her to skip sending her 11-year-old son to summer camp this year.
25: It feels awful as a parent not being able to, like, give these experiences to my kids that I had growing up. And it just feels like I'm not doing great as a parent, but we got to do what we got to do.
24: And those 5-year-old daughter is in daycare, and nationwide daycare prices are also up about 3.5%.
2: Are people's paychecks keeping up with these rising prices?
24: No. Average wages are up 3.4% from a year ago, and that's not enough to cover the rising cost of living. Inlow works as an animal control officer. Her husband works at the Toyota plant in Kentucky. They're both working full time, but Inlow says it feels like they're falling behind.
25: Even though I'm making the most I've ever made at any job, it's grocery prices, gas prices, rent and bills and such. It's just we're going over what we're bringing in every month.
24: And that's an unfortunate turnaround because for most of the last 3 years, wages were rising faster than prices. So workers were seeing a real improvement in their buying power. But, you know, with inflation heating up and wage gain shrinking, that's no longer the case.
2: You know, one of the Federal Reserve's main jobs is to keep prices stable. In other words, not have high inflation. And there's a new Fed chairman. What's he going to do?
24: Yeah, usually the Fed fights inflation by raising interest rates or keeping them high. Of course, President Trump has been demanding lower interest rates, so it's going to be a challenge for the new Fed chairman, Kevin Warsh, when he leads his first rate-setting meeting next week. The good news, if there is any, is that for the most part, the sky-high energy prices are not rippling through to the rest of the economy. With the exception of airfares, which are up because jet fuel is costing more, most prices outside of energy have risen only modestly. Nevertheless, I think interest rates are likely to remain elevated for some time to come.
2: So no big changes for people looking for mortgage prices to fall then?
24: No, mortgage rates briefly dipped below 6% before the war, but now they're back around 6.5%, and that means many people, like Inlow, are feeling priced out of buying a home.
25: It would be nice to have, like, a home of our own and have our rent money going towards a mortgage, but there's just nothing within the area where we work that would even be close to what we could afford.
24: This week, the National Association of Realtors did report a modest pickup in home sales last month, and the share of first-time buyers rose to 35%, which was the highest in almost 6 years. But with high prices and high interest rates, it's really a heavy lift.
2: And NPR Scott Horsley, thank you, Scott.
24: You're welcome.
0: Claudia Somm has been listening with us. She is a former section chief for the Federal Reserve and is now chief economist at New Century Advisors. Welcome to the program.
26: Good morning.
0: Okay, let's begin with what we heard the president say there. Quote, I love the inflation. And based on his explanation, I understand him to mean it's not so bad and it's going to go down as soon as I end my war. Is that an accurate read of the inflation we have?
26: So it could be worse is a really tough sell at this point in terms of the inflation. And it is entirely possible that those energy prices will come down, but that's cold comfort for the fact that they're high right now. And until they come down, we're still at this risk of the higher energy costs spilling over into other prices. So we are not out of the woods. It's far too soon to love the inflation data.
0: What is driving inflation besides the war?
26: Well, coming into this year, we'd already had inflation that had been higher than usual for a full 5 years. Now, in the pandemic, the higher inflation was all over the place and was much higher than now. But even coming into this year, we were still dealing with Some service prices were higher. And last year, we really watched the tariffs kind of push through the goods prices coming up. We're kind of at the tail end of that now, but now we've got energy prices. So there still has been some elevated inflation, these price increases of higher than normal, and then the energy layers back on top of it, and we're moving even further away from what would be a good level of inflation.
0: You've just alluded to a number of specific events. There was a pandemic. You talked about the president's tariffs, and then we have the president's war and energy prices and so forth. So you have these individual events that drive inflation. But then you remind me, elevated inflation for 5 years in a row, which makes it feel to me that this is not about one event. It's a permanent change in the economy, is it?
26: Right. And that's absolutely the case for people. Right. When we go to the store, we pay prices. We don't pay inflation. Right. And so it doesn't, you know, oh, it's been a whole bunch of one-off events. Well, yes, that's true. And I think that for policymakers, that's important in how they respond. But the reality of where you are at the other end of this, the price level's quite a bit higher than what we would have expected 5 years ago. And wages haven't kept up with that. So I think that's where you got to kind of think about the cumulative effects of all this. It's not just a one-off event.
0: And of course, the Fed's goal is 2% inflation. And when you say elevated inflation, you're telling me we haven't hit this in 5 years or more.
26: That's correct.
0: Which makes me think also about how the economy is changing. I mean, there was this period from the financial crisis all the way up to the last few years where inflation was frequently below 2%, sometimes almost zero. Sometimes people worried about deflation. It was miraculous for people. It was great for the government. They could borrow so cheaply. And when it ended, there was this period where people thought, oh, it's transitory. It's temporary. Do we just have to get to the idea that the economy has fundamentally changed here?
26: Well, the economy is always changing. So, you know, and there's no one number for inflation that's a magic number. I will say it may seem a little counterintuitive, but when inflation's really low, when interest rates are really low, that's not always a good sign. Like that economy after the global financial crisis, the Great Recession, it was pretty weak, right? So in some ways with inflation, we want kind of a Goldilocks. You know, you need some inflation. It needs to be really predictable so people can plan. They can, you know, make sure they get their wages in line with it. But you don't want zero inflation. That's a really, like, an economy is having a really tough time. So, but we just, we're not quite settled into a good, you know, moderate pace of inflation. And we keep getting these one-off, what appear to be one-off shocks, but they add up. And that the world may have changed in that way. We may see more of, you know, the geopolitical, the different related to climate or policy, right? So, like, this may be the world we're in, and people need to prepare for that. But I'm not ready to call that change quite yet.
0: Got it. So we may be going to a world of one-offs, as you say, where something is always going wrong. Let me ask you about Kevin Warsh, who's about to chair his first meeting as head of the Federal Reserve. If he called you up and asked you for advice, what would you tell him to do?
26: I think they need to keep watching the inflation data. I don't think this is a point where the Federal Reserve should be raising interest rates. You know, we need to see where the energy prices are headed. Right now, things are relatively contained. A lot of this is energy. It's probably not a moment for the Fed to step in and start raising interest rates, but they need to be ready because we might get there. Things started out pretty contained at the beginning of the pandemic inflation, and then it spread. So
0: I guess,
26: they need to be vigilant.
0: I guess you wouldn't have Kevin Warsh follow Trump's advocacy for lower rates either.
26: No. Now, they need to be watching the inflation. We need to see those energy prices coming down. We need to see the conflict resolved before the Fed would start putting more demand in the economy, or else they could make the inflation worse. We don't want that.
0: Claudia Sahm is chief economist at New Century Advisors and a former section chief at the Federal Reserve. Thanks so much.
26: Thank you.
2: The Food and Drug Administration has approved a new sunscreen ingredient for the first time in decades. NPR health correspondent Maria Godoy reports.
1: Bemitrizinol has long been used as an active ingredient in sunscreen sold in Europe and Asia. And for the last 20 years, a company called DSM Nutritional Products LLC has been trying to get it approved as an ingredient here in the U.S. This week, that finally happened.
5: This is a very big deal.
1: That's Dr. Heather Rogers, a dermatologist in Seattle and a spokesperson for the American Academy of Dermatology.
5: It hits, like, really every box for us that we have been waiting for as dermatologists and consumers.
1: She says unlike the other chemical UV filters used in sunscreens in the U.S., bemitrizinol actually protects against both UVA rays, which cause premature aging, and UVB rays, which cause sunburns. It also breaks down more slowly when exposed to the sun. And its molecules are larger, meaning it's absorbed less into the bloodstream.
5: We have 20 years of studies on it from it being used globally with a really, really good safety profile.
1: That's important because in recent years, there's been a backlash against sunscreen on social media, prompted by concerns that other chemical sunscreen ingredients can be more readily absorbed in the blood. Rogers has been alarmed by this trend because skin cancer is the most common form of cancer.
5: We just need to have sunscreen that people will use, that will trust, and this ingredient is going to allow that to happen.
1: Kelly Dobos is a cosmetic chemist who teaches at the University of Cincinnati. She says the new ingredient is likely to lead to sunscreens that are less greasy and look better on your skin.
6: I think it's a real win for public health if we can make a sunscreen that consumers like to use and want to use and, you know, apply in the proper amounts. I think that's something that's really going to be a win for consumers.
1: Products containing this ingredient should be on store shelves in the coming months. Maria Godoy, NPR News.

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1: The American Revolution began 250 years ago, and Massachusetts was at the center of the action. From Boston taverns to Cape Cod harbors and secret operatives in the Berkshires, it took the entire colony to create our Commonwealth.
2: Over 500 individuals fought and conquered. 24 of them are patriots of color.
3: We had about 80 men that were called to duty.
1: Discover the stories at gbh.org/America250. 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
5: And the Boston Speaker Series, announcing its upcoming season at Symphony Hall for 7 evenings, featuring Pete Buttigieg, former UK Prime Minister Boris Johnson, historian Doris Kearns Goodwin, and financial journalist Andrew Ross Sorkin. 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
6: Good Thursday morning. Welcome to GBH's Morning Edition. I'm Tori Bedford, in for Mark Herz. Thanks for being with us. Looking at local headlines this morning, 8 people were arrested at Boston City Hall yesterday after a group of protesters interrupted a city council meeting on Mayor Wu's nearly budget plan, which cuts some city grant programs. And Boston police have put out a warning to the public after a card skimming device was found at an ATM at a CVS in East Boston. They say skimmers can be loosely attached to machines, so if any part of an ATM is unsecured, do not use it and contact the merchant immediately. And a Scottish soccer superfan is walking across America in a kilt and ending what he's calling a tartan trek in Boston, more than 3,100 miles, starting in L.A. to raise money for mental health services in his country and arrive in Boston in time for Scotland's opener against Haiti on Saturday, the Scots' first World Cup match in 28 years. More news in 10 minutes here on GBH.
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0: It's Morning Edition from NPR News. I'm Leila Fadel.
8: And I'm Steve Inskeep. Good morning. At what point does it make sense to ditch a gas car for an electric car? That question came to NPR's climate desk from Guadalupe Higaro of Phoenix, Arizona.
9: Does it make sense to replace it at a certain age or mileage, or do we just drive it till the wheels fall off?
8: NPR climate correspondent Jeff Brady went to Phoenix in search of answers.
10: We're outside an auto repair shop that 30-year-old Guadalupe Higuera's family has owned since before he was born.
9: I have some garage bays where we have some lifts here, some computer equipment, some tire alignment machines.
10: Higuera says this shop feels like a second home. These days, he's a software developer at a big bank, but he worked at the shop growing up. Around back, 3 red trucks are in various states of repair as we discuss Higuera's question about ditching a gas car for an EV. Turns out, he already did that. Last year, he replaced a 2016 Jeep Wrangler with a 2025 Chevrolet Equinox EV. But now he's doubting that decision because his family believes that it's wasteful to get rid of a car that runs fine.
9: I remember having that conversation with my parents, my older brother, before I got my current car. And they're like, hey, your car, we can keep fixing it. It's still good. There's nothing wrong with it.
10: To answer Higuera's question, we first examine his motivations. He wants to save money and reduce his climate pollution. Then we called on NPR Cars and Energy correspondent Camila Domonoski for help.
11: You want to think about how much are you spending on fuel or charging, sure, but also how much are you spending on maintenance? How much are you spending on insurance, which is going to cost more for a newer vehicle?
10: With Higuera, she filled out a Federal Energy Department calculator to compare his old Jeep to his year-old EV. First, they put in that he drives 21,000 miles each year. That's more than most people. His work is 35 miles away, and his girlfriend lives on the other side of Phoenix.
11: How much of that is highway driving? How much of it is sort of city driving?
9: I would say like 40 city, 60 highway.
10: They also enter where the electricity for the EV comes from. More than half of Arizona's electricity is generated by burning gas and coal. So driving an EV here won't be pollution-free. They also put in local gasoline prices, $4.95 a gallon. The calculator shows the EV costs about $2,500 a year more the first year. But with high gas prices and lower EV maintenance costs, that gap narrows.
11: It's only $1,000 more. Cumulatively over 5 years to own the Equinox.
10: After that, the EV costs less.
9: This makes me feel a little bit happier financially wise because I didn't really expect that the cost would be pretty much exactly the same and then it gets cheaper down the line.
10: The Energy Department tool shows Higuera is cutting his carbon dioxide emissions by 80%, but he's heard EVs have more pollution associated with manufacturing. Jeremy Mihalik, director of the Carnegie Mellon University Vehicle Electrification Group, says that's true.
12: But you can earn that back pretty quickly by using electricity instead of gasoline, at least in most regions.
10: Mihalik says switching to EVs touches on transportation and electricity generation, which are the largest sources of greenhouse gas emissions. But even with all the complications, he's confident saying that
12: in general, electric vehicles are lower emitting. It does depend how you count those things, but by and large, if you switch to an electric vehicle, there are lower emissions associated with it even today. And they'll only get cleaner as the grid gets cleaner.
10: So to answer Higuera's question about when does it make sense to ditch a gas car for an EV, the environmental answer is now.
9: It does make me feel like, hey, even though I'm just one person, I'm able to do something about it, which is as simple as just switching my vehicle.
10: Financially, it's trickier and depends on your circumstances. But for Higuera, he's satisfied that ditching his gas car for an EV made sense. Jeff Brady, NPR News, Phoenix.
0: The journal Nature has announced the winners of this year's Scientist at Work photography competition. Reporter Ari Daniel has their stories.
13: The mood was tense one fall morning in Spain. A conservation group was nearing the end of a remarkable undertaking. They were using an ultralight aircraft to escort a flock of 36 endangered northern bald ibises from Germany to Spain.
14: People actually lead the birds on their migration routes to their wintering sites.
13: Gunnar Hartmann is an undergrad studying biogeoscience at the University of Koblenz in Germany.
14: We were struggling to motivate the birds to follow the aircraft.
13: Eventually, the ibises launched themselves into the sky. Hartmann, the project photographer, positioned himself on a hill to get the shot. In the photo, the ultralight soars beneath a yellow parachute. 19 birds flap ahead of it, and a golden landscape sprawls below. The image made Hartmann the overall winner of the competition.
14: I realized how it must feel to just see a picture of it. It's like crazy. There's something romantic in it.
13: Another winning image is an aerial view of an algal bloom in an Ontario lake. It's an otherworldly green. The photo was taken by Queen's University PhD student Alan Tien, who studies how to predict these massive growths of phytoplankton.
15: The paint-like consistency of the algal bloom, I like to think of it as almost like impressionist art.
13: A single minuscule boat etches a path on the water's surface like a tear in the fabric of a dream. A final winning photo is dark, except for someone peering into a microscope.
16: It looks like I'm traveling through space, doesn't it?
13: Lee Haynes is the person in the image. She's a vector biologist at the University of Notre Dame.
16: I am looking at a mosquito that has taken a sugar meal that has been spiked with a drug.
13: The mosquito's displayed on a screen beside her, modeled neon pink and purple. Haynes is investigating whether the drug can kill mosquitoes that carry disease. The photo was taken by Shayanto Chaudhry, a physical chemist at the University of Notre Dame.
17: Some people think scientists are, you know, in their ivory towers and it doesn't really benefit or impact society as much, but it does, and being able to use art to showcase that is powerful.
13: For NPR News, I'm Ari Daniel.
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6: 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Coming up on Morning Edition, Brendan Sorsby, a top college quarterback, will play in the NCAA this fall despite admitting to gambling. We'll take a closer look at that ruling in 15 minutes.
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21: Live from NPR News in Washington, I'm Dave Mattingly. President Trump tells Fox News the latest round of U.S. airstrikes against Iran included 49 Tomahawk missiles. American forces launched the attacks hours after the president said Iran was taking too long to negotiate an end to the war and would pay the price. Iran says it targeted the U.S. Navy's Fifth Fleet headquarters in Bahrain with drones. A key section of the Foreign Intelligence Surveillance Act is set to expire tomorrow unless Congress acts. NPR's Eric McDaniel says Democratic lawmakers have been withholding their votes to extend the law because of objections to the president's choice to serve as acting director of national intelligence.
22: The president has doubled down on Bill Pulte to be the acting director of national intelligence. Pulte, head of a housing finance agency, has been a prominent partisan attack dog for the president, leveraging confidential information to go after the president's perceived enemies. That concerns Democrats, many of whom already worried about how the spy law known as FISA 702 has been used to peruse Americans' private electronic communications without a court warrant. If Pulte can use mortgage forms to further Trump's vendettas, what could he do with the whole U.S. surveillance apparatus, the thinking goes. It will be tough for Republicans to find a path forward largely on their own. A number of GOP lawmakers are also worried about the law's privacy risks. Eric McDaniel, NPR News, The Capitol.
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6: Good morning. From the GBH newsroom in Boston, I'm Tori Bedford. Local farm workers are pushing for a higher minimum wage. Under state law, they can still be paid as little as $8 an hour, despite Massachusetts' general minimum wage of $15 an hour. GBH's Liz Niesloss has more from a rally at the State House yesterday.
23: A former farm worker, who gave her name only as Patricia, citing potential retaliation by federal authorities, thanked the small crowd for coming out in the hot sun, the sort of conditions often felt by workers in the fields. Speaking through an interpreter, she called on state lawmakers to pass a bill guaranteeing farm workers get the state's regular minimum wage, as well as overtime pay and breaks.
24: And I think that legislators are thinking about the farm owners, not the people who are in the background doing all the work.
23: A separate minimum wage for farm workers dates back decades to the establishment of a federal minimum wage. The lower wage was carved out for agricultural jobs often held by Black people and immigrants. Liz Niesloss, GBH News.
6: The FCC has approved the merger between GBH and New England Public Media. GBH's Chris Burrell has more.
25: The merger creates a statewide media outfit likely to reach at least 1.3 million people across Massachusetts every week, and one of the country's biggest public media newsrooms. GBH already owned New England Public Media, or NEPM, as of 2019, but the news outlets operated independently and with separate boards. That will now change. GBH leaders say the merger will lead to collaborative sponsorships and public events, as well as some cost savings. It will not result in any job losses. Chris Burrell, GBH News.
6: Mayor Michelle Wu says Boston bars looking to extend their hours should have an easy time doing so. This week, Governor Maura Healey signed a bill allowing local bars to stay open late in light of this summer's major events, in some cases until 3 in the morning. Wu says Boston bar owners who want to take advantage won't have to do much work.
26: You just have to fill out the form and then you will be approved and that's it. No barriers, no hearings required or anything. We know we're up against it, so want to do this efficiently and effectively.
6: The bill, signed by Healey, also lets cities and towns set up special temporary districts where public drinking is allowed. No word yet on where Boston's districts will be. Right now, it's 68 degrees in Boston. I'm Tori Bedford. This is GBH.
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2: 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I'm Steve Inskeep.
3: And I'm Leila Fadel. Good morning. We're just hours away from the kickoff of the 2026 FIFA World Cup. Billions of people will be watching the world's biggest sporting event.
2: You sound excited, Leila. In the opening match.
3: I watch all the sports.
2: People will be watching. In the opening match, South Africa takes on Mexico, which is the home team. It's in Mexico City.
3: NPR's Eder Peralta joins us from Mexico City. Good morning, Eder.
5: Hey, good morning, Leila.
3: So what's the scene like where you are?
5: Well, if you were here, you would be excited. Because for Mexico, football is a religion. Yeah. And over the past few weeks, it's all anyone can talk about. The whole city is plastered with billboard of Mexican players, and everyone is wearing a soccer jersey. Even the baby Jesus at the Metropolitan Cathedral is wearing the whole Mexico kit, right down to the socks. It's a celebration, but it's also tense. As we said, the world is watching, and everyone who has beef with the Mexican government is out on the streets. The families of the missing, the workers of the electric company, sex workers. One of the big teachers' unions has set up a protest camp on the outskirts of the main square here, and they're threatening to take their protests to the legendary Estadio Azteca, where the opening game is being played. So today might be eventful on and off the pitch.
3: Okay, so things are tense there, but this is also coming at a tense time for the world, right?
5: Yeah, I mean, this is the first time a host country is welcoming a team from a country they are at war with. That's Iran, which will play in L.A. next week. Iran's national team was actually supposed to set up camp in Tucson, Arizona, but the U.S. basically said they weren't welcome, so they had to move their camp south of the border to Tijuana. I was just there, and the team is holed up at a Marriott hotel. The players would only leave to go train. They didn't talk to reporters, but one of their super fans, Reza Mansour, who is staying with the team, says they're trying not to let the war or politics affect them, but he said the team has already been put at a disadvantage.
7: We don't even know what's going to happen with these guys once they want to enter USA. Are they going to keep them? Are they going to hassle them for like 5 hours, six, 7 hours?
5: And it's not just Iran, Leila. The U.S. denied entry to an Iraqi team photographer. One of their stars was held up by U.S. immigration for hours. A Somali referee was also denied entry. One of FIFA's main campaigns stresses that football unites the world, but this is not that. Even with the host countries, Mexico, Canada, and the United States, they seemed like unshakable allies. But this World Cup is coming at a time when they are trading barbs about sovereignty, and President Trump is threatening to annex Canada and strike Mexico militarily.
3: Okay, let's talk soccer. What's the outlook for the home teams? Who are the favorites?
5: The favorites are who you might expect: Spain, France, Portugal, England, and the defending champion Argentina. The U.S. and Mexico are very likely to get out of the group stage, but it's hard to believe they'll make it much further than that. But I'm not going to say that too loudly here. Historically, the national team here has been nothing but disappointment, but this tournament is yet to start, so hope is intact, and everyone wants a miracle for the gods to intervene and give this country a big party. And I'll be honest, Leila, I want to see that party, so I'm about to head out to one of the big watch parties, and I will be wearing my Mexico jersey.
3: That's NPR's Eder Peralta in Mexico City. Have fun.
5: Thank you, Leila.
2: The second Trump administration, the current one, has imposed tough restrictions to prevent the spread of Ebola and hantavirus, and that is a departure from the first Trump administration's response to COVID. NPR's Rob Stein reports.
8: The Trump administration denounced lockdowns and other restrictive pandemic countermeasures and has been espousing leaving more medical decisions up to individual choice, health freedom,

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1: And really quite unnecessary.
2: James Hodge is a public health law professor at Arizona State University. He says Hantavirus doesn't spread very easily, so the passengers could safely quarantine at home.
1: What we did experience post-COVID, rejecting authoritarian or strict or very heavy-handed public health interventions, have been somewhat abandoned by this administration, at least in response to Hantavirus.
2: Next, the federal government declared that none of the passengers in Omaha could leave unless a guard was posted outside their homes 24/7.
1: They're taking a lot of steps that many would view as very authoritarian, very over the top.
2: The Ebola crisis in Africa triggered two more controversial reactions, banning any travelers from the countries where Ebola is spreading from the U.S., and, even more surprising, barring U.S. citizens helping fight Ebola from coming home to get treated if they become ill. Jennifer Nuzzo runs the Pandemic Center at Brown University.
3: It's completely stunning to me that we would not allow Americans to return to the United States. We have specialized taxpayer-built units that exist solely to provide life-saving care to people who may be exposed to deadly diseases while they are doing important public health work.
2: In some ways, the tactics mirror the administration's aggressive immigration crackdown, according to Lawrence Gostin, a public health law professor at Georgetown.
4: We're seeing a real overkill that's trampling the civil liberties of American citizens.
2: That could easily backfire, Gostin says, by discouraging other countries from reporting outbreaks, undermining public trust, and driving exposed and infected people underground.
4: The administration is trying to look tough, and that's just no way to deal with an infectious disease that really doesn't know borders. We need to use science and public health rather than, you know, political theatrics and overkill.
2: In an email to NPR, Department of Health and Human Services spokesman Andrew Nixon said the administration was mounting an aggressive response, but said the restrictions were targeted and aimed at protecting the health and safety of the American people. Dr. Robert Redfield ran the CDC during the first Trump administration. He's now a visiting fellow at the Heritage Foundation. He thinks the Americans who catch Ebola in Africa should be evacuated to the U.S. for treatment. But Redfield says a general travel ban from the region and the restrictions on the Hantavirus passengers are reasonable.
5: I do have a lot of confidence in the public health people that make these decisions. They don't make it lightly when they take away someone's freedom of movement due to quarantine.
2: But critics worry the administration could deploy aggressive tactics like these on a much larger scale if an outbreak of Hantavirus, Ebola, or some other pathogen actually erupts in the U.S. Rob Stein, NPR News.
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7: I'm Marjorie Egan. Tune in today. We'll speak with Rhode Island Senator Sheldon Whitehouse and former Suffolk County District Attorney Rachel Rollins, also a former U.S. attorney, who's running to be DA again. That's today, starting at 11, BPR 89.7 GBH.
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9: 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I'm Tori Bedford with Morning Edition. It's going to be hot for the next couple of days. Meteorologist Dave Epstein has your full forecast.
10: Other than a slight chance of a shower or thunderstorm over the next several days, things look dry and hot. We'll see temperatures this afternoon in the low 90s, cooler at the beaches. Tonight we're near 70. Tomorrow we're up near 90 with sunshine. Saturday and Sunday somewhat drier, a little less humid, but still hot. Low 90s, cooler at the coast. For GBH News, I'm Dave Epstein.
9: State health officials say they're keeping a close eye on alpha-gal syndrome as we head into summer. The condition, caused by certain tick bites, leads to potentially life-threatening allergies to things like meat and dairy. At a meeting of the Massachusetts Public Health Council yesterday, state epidemiologist Dr. Catherine Brown said the Department of Public Health is closely tracking the condition.
11: Healthcare providers are required to report any new diagnosis of alpha-gal syndrome, and we do.

0: do have a an online electronic case report form that's available.
1: Alpha-gal syndrome has plagued Martha's Vineyard, and cases are now showing up on the Cape as well. Coming up ahead on the Marketplace Morning Report, both the United States and Mexico have confirmed cases of screwworm. We'll take a closer look at how the two countries are responding. And in the news at 7, former Suffolk DA Rachel Rollins breaks her silence. She says she's working hard to regain voters' trust as she launches her campaign for her old job. More news just ahead on GBH's Morning Edition.
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0: 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I'm Steve Inskeep.
1: I'm Leila Fadel.
2: And I'm A. Martinez. One of college football's top quarterbacks is entangled in a gambling scandal. Brendan Sorsby, the incoming quarterback for the Texas Tech Red Raiders, has admitted to placing thousands of bets over 4 years as a college athlete. The NCAA ruled him permanently ineligible to play, but Sorsby sued, and this week a Texas judge granted him an injunction against the NCAA's decision. To explain what's going on, we reached out to Shahan Jayaraja, college football writer for CBS Sports. So, Shahan, what argument did Sorsby make in court?
3: So Brendan Sorsby and his attorneys ultimately made the case that he had a clinically diagnosed gambling addiction. And his lawyers argued that he was receiving specific treatment related to that, and that that should be considered a mitigating factor when it comes to the gambling that he did while a student athlete.
2: Okay. Now, on Monday, a judge in Lubbock, Texas, by the way, ruled that Sorsby would get a 2-game suspension in September. So effectively, he's going to be eligible to play for the Texas Tech Red Raiders. How has that decision been received by the college sports world?
3: Yeah, it's been considered an outrage in the college sports world. Actually, multiple programs, Georgia and Nebraska specifically, have said that they no longer will schedule Texas Tech, not just in football, but in any sports at this point. Multiple stakeholders have even gone on the record to say that schools on their schedule should consider not playing games against them this fall, though I do think that's unlikely.
2: What about the NCAA? What is it saying?
3: So the NCAA certainly is very against this ruling. They put out a very public statement, and they've appealed as well to the Seventh Court of Appeals in the state of Texas. But at this point, there's not a whole lot that they can do. Now, I will say as well, we are in the midst of lots of college football stakeholders appealing to Congress to act, to try to pass not just legislation related to this issue, but comprehensive college football reform legislation. And those calls have only grown louder as this case has gone through the system.
2: You know, I saw a headline in Seattle Times, a stunning ruling shows just how far college sports has spiraled. I mean, Shahan, is it fair to lump this ruling with the feeling that many people have that college sports is just out of control? There's all these name, image, and likeness deals where athletes, and in many cases teenagers, can just move around to the highest bidder and play for any school they want, and conferences realigning to make the most money possible. Is it fair to lump one thing with the other?
3: The reality is we are in a Wild West era of college athletics where essentially the rules are being constructed as we go. And, you know, 5 years ago, there was the law passed and the decision made to institute name, image, and likeness, which meant that athletes were allowed to profit off their likeness. In 2025, we had the NCAA lawsuit that was ultimately settled that allowed schools to directly revenue share with their athletes. Among all this, again, we've had loosening restrictions on gambling, both nationally and at the NCAA level. So this is very much part of a broader story of college athletics, where so many of the restrictions that have defined college athletics in the past century are going away. And ultimately, I mean, the only way that you can almost compare it is a plane is being constructed as we fly through the air. And at this moment, there isn't necessarily a clear answer to what that's going to look like.
2: That's Shahan Jayaraja with CBS Sports. Shahan, thank you very much.
3: Thank you so much for having me.
2: This is Morning Edition from NPR News. I'm A. Martinez.
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1: Good Thursday morning. You're listening to GBH's Morning Edition. I'm Tori Bedford. Thanks for being with us. Sunny today, highs reaching 90 again. Coming up after the news at 7, the trial for the man accused of starting the Palisades fire is underway. The jury heard vastly different accounts of what happened during opening statements yesterday. We'll bring you more on that, plus all the morning's news right here on GBH 89.7.
9: The screwworm outbreak is affecting more than just cattle.
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9: From Marketplace in New York, I'm Kimberly Adams. Both Mexico and the U.S. have now had cases of cattle infected with New World screwworm, a little fly that will eat the flesh of a live animal if left untreated. The government declared the screwworm eradicated in the U.S. back in the 1960s. So when cases started spreading in Mexico in late 2024, the U.S. restricted the import of live animals. Now, Mexico is responding in kind. Marketplace's Caitlin Tan reports.
11: The Santa Teresa livestock port on the Mexico-U.S. border used to be bustling with a couple thousand animals crossing a day. But now?
12: Oh boy, noticeably different. Very quiet. Very quiet.
11: David Anderson was there recently. He's an economist at Texas A&M. He says it got a lot quieter when the U.S. banned cattle coming in from Mexico. But up until this week, horses were still moving from the U.S. into Mexico, primarily for slaughter.
12: We export horses to Mexico to the tune of over 500 head a week this year.
11: And that has abruptly stopped.
13: We've had reports that there are horses sitting in the Texas stockyards at the Mexico border.
11: Emily Stearns is with the nonprofit American Horse Council. She says there's also thousands of riding horses traveling between both countries.
13: Those are horses for racing, for ranch work, sales horses, camp horses, all kinds of stuff.
11: Also, horses used for jumping events. There was a youth championship in Michigan last year, and she says the spread of screwworm impacted who could compete.
13: The Mexican team couldn't come. The kids couldn't come.
11: And now no horses will be crossing the border in either direction. I'm Caitlin Tan for Marketplace.
9: Let's do the numbers. The FTSE in London is up 0.9%. Dow, S&P, and NASDAQ futures are up in the 7 to 1 2/10% range, with the Dow future up 361 points. The 10-year Treasury yield is down at 4.53%. The U.S. and Iran continued exchanging strikes today, sparking an initial surge in oil prices that has since abated a bit. Brent crude is now trading at just over $92 a barrel.
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9: We've been talking all week about the headwinds facing rural health care. And one of the reasons we traveled to Alabama was because it's been almost a year since President Trump signed the big GOP tax and spending law, which many experts predicted would put additional strain on an already thinly stretched rural health care infrastructure.
14: What you've got to get for these Yankees is some fried green tomatoes.
15: Okay.
9: We met Dr. Marcia Rawlerson on her lunch break one Wednesday afternoon at David's Catfish House. She's a pediatrician who's been working here in Brewton, Alabama, about an hour and a half northeast of Mobile, since 1980. Over the decades, Rawlerson has seen firsthand how rising costs and changing policy shape individual healthcare choices. She keeps a list of cases where she says patients' lack of access to or ability to afford care cut their lives short.
14: 47-year-old died with congestive heart failure related to chronic kidney disease and type 2 diabetes. He was 47.
15: Those are a lot of long-term neglected chronic diseases.
14: Plus, he's part of our workforce, right? He's 47. He's part of our future. He's a father, maybe even a grandfather. And now he's 47 and he's not with us anymore. And it's a loss not only to his family, his children, but to the community.
9: According to the health policy nonprofit KFF, changes from the One Big Beautiful Bill Act will lead to an almost $140 billion hit to rural Medicaid funding over the next 10 years. Layer that on top of the expiration of COVID-era subsidies for Affordable Care Act coverage, and you end up with lots more uninsured or underinsured people. Rawlerson says the private market won't be much of a safety net for the people in her community.
14: So if you get insurance from your company you work for, you may have a $1,000 deductible for each family member. So people just don't get care.
9: But if they show up sick in the ER, hospitals still have an obligation to treat them. That translates into more than $690 million in uncompensated care in the state every year, according to the Alabama Hospital Association. The One Big Beautiful Bill Act does include a $50 billion fund specifically for rural health care.
16: I think that it's a great idea and that health care transformation is certainly what is needed.
9: Liz Walker is Executive Director for Telemedicine and Rural Initiatives at the University of South Alabama Health System in Mobile. The state is slated to get $200 million from the Rural Health Transformation Program, but it won't go towards plugging the funding holes for hospital operations.
16: It is incredibly difficult, and it's difficult to transform all the complex operations that go into providing care.
9: Nevertheless, Walker and her team did submit ideas for how to use this money and are waiting to hear back. Meanwhile, they're coming up with other solutions.
16: Partnerships are going to be really important moving forward because these small independent hospitals, they really don't have the leverage that larger organizations have. And so any way that we can partner to create that leverage for them is going to make them more sustainable.
9: You can find more of our coverage about rural healthcare at marketplace.org and on our social media feeds, where we have a video up now taking you inside that shuttered hospital we talked about earlier in the week and the efforts to get it reopened. You can find that on our Instagram at marketplaceapm. In New York, I'm Kimberly Adams with the Marketplace Morning Report. 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
1: A second day of U.S. and Iranian strikes has intensified tensions as negotiations stall. Good morning. It's Thursday, June 11th. I'm Tori Bedford. This is GBH's Morning Edition. Farm workers in Massachusetts make a separate, much smaller minimum wage with no benefits. They rallied at the State House to push for a change.
23: Legislators are thinking about the farm owners, not the people who are in the background doing all the work.
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24: I know we're looking forward to having them here and just letting them do what they need to do. Let's see what happens, you know, let's see what happens. They play really well.
1: Another hot and humid day today with highs nearing 90 degrees. It's 7:01 now. 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
0: Live from NPR News in Washington, I'm Korva Coleman. The U.S. has carried out airstrikes against Iran for a second night in a row. Iran says it has responded by firing on U.S. military sites in Kuwait, Bahrain, and Jordan. The Pentagon says the U.S. operation started early today in the Strait of Hormuz. 4 hours later, the Pentagon said the attacks were over. President Trump has complained that Iran is taking too long to negotiate a deal. He also said yesterday more attacks were coming if Iran did not reach an agreement. 3 Indian sailors have died after U.S. forces fired on the vessel they were aboard in the Gulf of Oman. India says this is the third vessel crewed by Indian sailors that the U.S. has targeted in recent days. NPR's Dia Hadid has more.
2: In the most serious incident, U.S. Central Command said it had disabled an oil tanker in the Gulf of Oman. The Palau flag set abello. It said the vessel was attempting to transport oil from Iran in violation of an American blockade. It was unclear if U.S. forces made any attempt to rescue the distressed sailors or seek help for them. The Indian Foreign Ministry said in a statement that Omani rescue crews saved 21 sailors from the vessel. Another 3 sailors died. The Indian Foreign Ministry also summoned the American diplomat Jason Meeks to lodge a protest over the targeting of the ship. Millions of Indian nationals work in the Gulf, while thousands work as commercial sailors in the Gulf area. At least 12 Indian nationals have died or gone missing in the latest Mideast war. Dia Hadid, NPR News.
0: Analysts are reviewing yesterday's report on consumer inflation. Consumer prices were up in May a little more than 4% compared to a year ago. NPR's Scott Horsley says it's mostly due to fuel costs.
3: Gas prices have risen sharply in the months since the U.S. and Israel launched their war with Iran. AAA says the average price of gas today is about $4.13 a gallon. That's up about $1.15 since the war began. And energy prices were the biggest driver of inflation in both April and May.
0: NPR's Scott Horsley reporting. We're just hours away from the opening of the World Cup. NPR's Ada Peralta reports the world's biggest sporting event kicks off in Mexico City amid tension and celebration.
5: In Mexico, football is a religion, so the city is plastered with billboards featuring the country's soccer stars, and it feels like everyone is wearing soccer jerseys, including the baby Jesus at the Metropolitan Cathedral. But the city is also tense because one of the country's teachers' unions has set up a protest camp just outside the main fan zone. They, along with other protest groups, have warned they may try to march toward the legendary Estadio Azteca, where the opening match will take place. In the month-long tournament, Mexico and Canada will host 26 matches. Beginning tomorrow, the U.S. will host 78 games. Mexico will face off with South Africa for the opening match. Ada Peralta, NPR News, Mexico City.
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1: Good morning from the GBH newsroom in Boston. I'm Tori Bedford. Rachel Rollins is reminding voters she's not the only candidate in the race for Suffolk DA who's been accused of ethics violations. Rollins is trying to win back the office she held from 2019 to 2022 before being appointed as the state's top federal prosecutor. She resigned from that job after federal watchdogs accused her of interfering in the 2022 Democratic primary to succeed her as Suffolk DA. But Rollins notes that current DA Kevin Hayden had to pay a $5,000 state fine over a press release his office issued during that election. She tells GBH News that stands in contrast to her own track record and that of another candidate challenging Hayden, Linda Campion.
6: Neither one of us have ever had to pay a fine for anything. I will work hard to regain the trust of the people of Suffolk County.
1: In a statement, the Hayden campaign says, quote, "The idea that Rollins thinks the absence of a fine excuses her conduct when federal investigators found that she engaged in the most egregious misconduct they had encountered is ridiculous," unquote. The state's inspector general calls the public defender system in Massachusetts, quote, "broken, expensive, and resistant to oversight." The Committee for Public Counsel Services oversees public defenders for the state. Inspector General Jeffrey Shapiro recommends that state-appointed attorneys increase their caseload. He also urged improved retention of private attorneys known as bar advocates who temporarily stopped taking cases in protest of insufficient pay.
25: Throwing more dollars at it won't solve the problem. What it will do is what we have seen before is every decade or so, there's going to be a work stoppage when the bar advocates feel like enough is enough.
1: The Committee for Public Counsel Services says it takes issue with the report findings and will prepare a comprehensive response in coming weeks. The French national soccer team is staying in Boston for the World Cup and practicing at Bentley University in Waltham. The team starts training at the school today. Vaughn Williams is director of athletics at Bentley and says it's surreal to be hosting one of the top teams in the world.
24: I know we're looking forward to letting them, having them here and just letting them do what they need to do. So I think there's more anticipation about that first match at Senegal going, okay, they train for a couple of days. Let's see what happens. You know, let's see what happens. They play really well.
1: France takes on Senegal in its first game on the 16th in New Jersey. They play Norway in Foxborough on the 26th. Despite a four-run eighth inning, the Red Sox couldn't eke out a win. They lost the last of three games against the Tampa Bay Rays, giving them the sweep. The Sox head back home to host the Texas Rangers starting tomorrow. And the FIFA World Cup starts today in Mexico City. Boston's first game will be Saturday when Haiti and Scotland take to the pitch at Foxborough. It will get up to the 90s again today. GBH meteorologist Dave Epstein has the details.
4: Very hot weather over the next several days. Temperatures in the low 90s over inland areas, but anywhere from 78 to 86 right along the coastline. Lots of sunshine developing today and air quality advisory south of the city. Overnight tonight, maybe an early shower thunderstorm in a few towns. Otherwise, just partly cloudy and warm, temperature near 70. As we head for Friday, chance for a little pop-up shower. Otherwise, mostly sunny and hot. Same temperature pattern, 90 inland, cooler right at the beaches. 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
1: Right now it's 70 degrees in Boston. I'm Tori Bedford. 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
8: It's Morning Edition from NPR News. I'm Steve Inskeep.
11: And I'm Leila Fadel. Good morning. The U.S. unleashed another round of airstrikes against Iran Wednesday night.
8: President Trump said Iran was taking, quote, too long to negotiate. Iran has responded with its own fire that it says was directed at U.S. military bases. In a moment, we will talk with a general who once commanded U.S. forces in the region. We begin with the facts on the ground.
11: NPR's Greg Myrie is in Tel Aviv and joins me now. Good morning, Greg.
12: Hi, Leila.
11: Okay, so the ceasefire broken. It's the second straight night of U.S. attacks. What do we know?
12: Yeah, the U.S. targeted several sites along Iran's coast. These were military facilities in and around the Strait of Hormuz. These are the places where Iran fires missiles and drones at ships in the Gulf and neighboring Arab countries. U.S. Central Command said the U.S. operation began a little after midnight here in the region, and it lasted for nearly 4 hours. Now, toward the end of that, President Trump spoke with Fox News, said the U.S. had fired 49 Tomahawk missiles. There were also jet fighter planes involved. And he said this was taking place was because, as we just noted, Iran was taking too long to negotiate.
11: Okay, so at this point, is it headed for a resumption of a full-scale war?
12: Yeah, I'd hate to make a sort of definitive call on that right now, but this began a couple weeks ago with regular shooting incidents, and now we're seeing a significant fire in both directions. Just to recap the president this week, on Monday, he told Iran and Israel to stop trading missile fire. He said he was close to a deal with Iran to end the war. Then an Iranian drone took down a U.S. Apache helicopter. Now we've had two consecutive nights of the U.S. and Iran trading fire, and Trump is saying more will be coming tonight if Iran doesn't reach a deal. So we're definitely moving up the escalation ladder.
11: Now, Iran has responded both nights with its own attacks. What are we learning about those strikes?
12: Yeah, Iran's Revolutionary Guard Corps said it fired on 18 U.S. sites in the region. It specifically named U.S. military bases in Kuwait and Bahrain and Jordan. So far, no reports of damage or casualties. And these three countries all have a sizable U.S. military presence, and we've seen Iran target them repeatedly.
11: President Trump also said the U.S. was helping oil tankers slip past the Iranian blockade in the Strait of Hormuz. How significant is that?
12: Yeah, Trump described this as a secret mission that began last month and has helped more than 200 ships go through the strait.
13: Do you know we've been taking out millions of barrels of oil
9: Nobody knows it. You know who doesn't know about it? Iran until right now.
12: Well, that's probably not accurate. You know, this was not all that secret. Ship monitoring groups have been tracking oil tankers. There have been multiple media reports. And even by Trump's own account here, we're talking fewer than 10 ships a day. And remember, before the war, 100 ships or more a day were going through the strait.
11: Now, the U.S. has its own naval blockade. What's happening there?
12: Yeah, Central Command said the U.S. fired and disabled a tanker near the Strait of Hormuz as it was attempting to transport oil from Iran. Second day in a row this has happened. But here's the broader point. The U.S. is trying to get oil tankers from friendly Arab countries out of the Gulf and block ships going to and from Iran. If you add up the numbers, they seem to be in the U.S. favor. But overall, we're still talking about a relatively small number compared to the pre-war shipping traffic.
11: NPR's Greg Myrie in Tel Aviv. Thank you, Greg.
12: Sure thing, Layla.
8: General Joseph Votel is on the line. Before his retirement, he led the U.S. Central Command, which covers the region, including Iran, and he is now at the Washington-based Middle East Institute. General, good morning. Welcome back.
10: Good morning, Steve. Good to be with you.
8: Are we simply back at war?
10: I don't think we've returned to full-scale operations, but I think the actions over the last 72 hours show that the conflict is actually becoming a little more unstable, where exchanges are more routine and thus more dangerous. So the ceasefire is no longer kind of the stabilizing mechanism that it was earlier in the conflict, and it's not really a break on escalation. And of course, direct U.S. and Iranian strikes are now becoming normalized, which lowers the threshold and gives the opportunity for greater escalation.
8: Some of the earlier U.S. strikes would seem to fit a pattern that's normal in a ceasefire. The U.S. feels Iran does something, so they strike back in what they say is a proportional way. That's kind of normal. But in the last 24 hours, this seems to have escalated in a different way, General, because we have the president saying we are striking them because we don't like how they're negotiating. They're taking too much time. We have Secretary Hegseth talking about negotiating with bombs. If you were still at Central Command and you heard that your civilian bosses wanted to, quote, negotiate with bombs, what advice would you give them?
10: Well, certainly there are still a lot of targets left in Iran that we could go after. But clearly, I think what we would want to focus on is on Iran's ability to interact and interdict activities in the Straits of Hormuz. So certainly we'd go after coastal missile defense sites. We'd go after command and control locations. We'd go after ground control stations. We'd go after the Iranian Republican Guard Navy capabilities in terms of their fast boats they can use for mining, and really try to disrupt that. And I think in order to send a broader message, if this is the approach we're taking to the regime, I think you actually have to go deeper. I think one of the things we've seen in the last 24 hours is that these Tomahawk strikes, some of these were impacting relatively close to Tehran, which again is really focused on sending a very, very clear message. So there's a lot of things we can do, but my concern would be mostly on their ability to, create an unsafe environment in the Straits of Hormuz.
8: No, well, let's talk about that. Iran says it has responded by firing at U.S. military bases. Does it strike you that Iran still has tremendous capability that it could deploy?
10: No, I'm not particularly struck by that. I mean, I think we certainly have done a lot of damage to the things that we know and we could see. But certainly Iran has had years and decades to prepare for this, so has a lot of that stuff protected. So the ability of them to roll that out. What I am kind of continued to be surprised by is by Iran's efforts to horizontally escalate this. A feature of all this is that U.S. bases and the partners, our partners across the region are really all remain under the threat envelope, and Iran is trying to demonstrate that there are real costs for them if they continue their support to the United States.
8: When you say horizontally escalate, I want to define that. You're saying in terms of the map, Iran is willing to spread this out, spread
10: That's
8: the
10: right.
8: pain to their neighbors,
10: That's
8: and
10: right.
8: that has surprised you as
10: That's
8: how
10: right.
8: far they're willing
10: Bahrain,
8: to go.
10: Bahrain, Jordan, Kuwait, yes, absolutely.
8: Do you have to, if you're the United States, think seriously about the concerns of those allies and not getting them in too much trouble as you escalate?
10: Well, of course, we have to always take into consideration the risk to our partners. They base us, they support us, they do all kinds of things for us. So that has to be a consideration. That said, we're kind of where we are right now, so we're going to have to work closely with our partners as we do this. I think the fortunate thing is that our defenses have been pretty effective so far. Our defenses and their defenses, our Gulf partner defenses have been pretty effective in defending against these drone and missile threats.
8: Just one other thing, we've got about 10 seconds left. If you're going to negotiate with bombs, does it seem that the United States will also have to escalate considerably to get to the point where the Iranian leaders would care?
10: I think that's right. I mean, we will have to demonstrate pain to the leadership. They have to absorb what's going on.
8: General Votel, thanks so much.
10: Great. Good to be with you, Steve.
8: Retired General Joseph Votel, former head of U.S. Central Command.
11: The trial of the man accused of setting the fire that ultimately became the Palisades fire is underway in Los Angeles. Steve Futterman, who was in the courtroom, reports that two very different views were presented by the prosecution and defense during opening statements on Wednesday.
13: The prosecution case is straightforward. Government attorneys say 29-year-old Jonathan Rinderknecht was lonely, agitated, angry at the world. He was also a bit obsessed with fire, repeatedly listening to this French rap song. The performer sings about general despair. This is the Jonathan Rinderknecht that prosecutors said in opening statements intentionally set a fire minutes into the new year on January 1st, 2025. That fire would eventually smolder underground and a week later resurface as the deadly Palisades fire. The prosecution told jurors Rinderknecht was the only one in the area where the fire started. On the other side, the defense, in its opening statement, agreed that Rinderknecht was in the area when the fire began, but it had a much different explanation about why he was there. Defense attorney Steve Haney said his client wanted to see New Year's Eve fireworks, and that was also the defense's explanation for the cause of the fire, errant fireworks. When the first key witness, Bureau of Alcohol, Tobacco, Firearms, and Explosive Special Agent Michael Montevadani took the stand, he read from exchanges just days before the fire between Rinderknecht and ChatGPT. Rinderknecht was upset with his parents and with a woman he had a previous relationship with. In one exchange, he says, "Why am I angry all the time? There is like this pressure on me to do something." Defense attorney Haney says the prosecution is trying to make his client look awful to the jury.
14: I don't believe the evidence will show that he was obsessed with fire and that this was some type of act of rebellion. I just don't think that the government's going to be able to establish that at trial. They'll try hard to make Jonathan look as negative as they possibly can because they don't have any evidence of arson.
13: The biggest battle in this trial, however, is likely to be over the cause of the fire. The prosecution continues to say it was arson. The defense continues to say it was fireworks. Testimony continues today. If found guilty, Rinderknecht faces up to 45 years in prison. For NPR News, I'm Steve Futterman in Los Angeles.
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15: Before the battles of Lexington and Concord, there was a revolt in Worcester. Before his famous midnight ride, Paul Revere spread ideas with cartoons. And before the Commonwealth, it was just a colony. 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Available now at gbh.org/America250.
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1: Good morning and welcome to GBH's Morning Edition. I'm Tori Bedford, in for Mark Herz. Thanks for being with us. Looking at local headlines, the Boston School Committee voted to allow Alpha School, a national chain of private schools that use AI to teach students, to open this fall. Alpha enrolls about 500 students across the country and uses an AI tutor loaded on a laptop that allows students to learn at their own pace. The Massachusetts House passed a bill that would standardize how books are added and removed from school libraries, setting up a safeguard against any local book bans. And Cambridge has become the latest community to allow restaurants to request a one-hour extension for alcohol service as late as 3 a.m. Boston has already approved a similar measure for the summer. More local news in 10 minutes here on GBH.
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0: This is GBH's Morning Edition. I'm Tori Bedford. What you're hearing is the music of Berkeley composer Olivia Perez Colomier. It's part of Seven Dreams of Gaudí, written to celebrate Catalan Spanish architect Antoni Gaudí, whose Basilica Sagrada Familia is the architectural signature of the city of Barcelona in Spain. Barcelona is a sister city of Boston, and GBH Music's Brian McCreath was at the world premiere of Seven Dreams of Gaudí last night. He joins me now from Barcelona. Brian, thanks for joining us.
1: Hey, good to be with you, Tori.
0: So why is Barcelona celebrating Gaudí at this moment in time?
1: There's actually a lot of reasons. One is that yesterday marks the centenary of Gaudí's death. And so it's just sort of one of those round number things that we all like to celebrate. Also, but more importantly, is that they just completed the highest spire of Sagrada Familia. So this is this incredibly wild church that Gaudí came up with. They started building it in 1882. There's 18 spires that are meant to be built, and 14 of them have been built so far. And this tallest one, the spire for Jesus, was just completed. So it's a huge celebration just for that. Also, Barcelona is the UNESCO World Capital of Architecture for 2026, and there's Gaudí architecture all over Barcelona. And it's also the year of Gaudí just in Barcelona. They're doing maybe an extra special celebration because of this centenary. Not for nothing, by the way, the Pope arrived in town also to celebrate all this stuff. So there's this extra like buzz of energy around the city as the Pope has been making his way around.
0: When I think about Gaudí, I think about excess and detail and drama. I mean, we should get more into describe the Sagrada Familia is like these tall stained glass windows and detail, little architectural details everywhere. How did they kind of capture his spirit in this concert that you went to last night? Tell me about the concert.
1: Oh, in so many ways. Well, you're right. First of all, I should say that I was not able to actually walk into the Sagrada Familia. You have to get tickets so far ahead of time. And with the Pope in town, I kind of gave up hope of that. But I went and just to get the scale of it, to stand next to this amazing basilica, everything you describe is exactly right. There is such detail. There's such whimsy, maybe. There's so much symbolism in this architecture. And so in the music that was written to celebrate this, it's a special concert that was staged last night at another amazing place, not one designed by Gaudí, but the Palau de Música Catalana, or the Palace of Catalan Music, is an unbelievably beautiful concert hall. I've known about it for years and was so happy to finally actually be there. And it was a concert given by the Philharmonia Orchestra of London with conductor Maren Alsop. She's the music director laureate of the Baltimore Symphony, and she also has a close relationship with the Philharmonia Orchestra. There was also a Catalan soprano soloist, Núria Rial. She's internationally known, but she's from this area. And then a choral group called Orfeo Català. And they're a legendary group with many levels of sort of youth and professional choirs. They were all there singing. And to celebrate Gaudí in this concert, there were two pieces composed specifically for this occasion. One of them was Seven Dreams of Gaudí that you referenced earlier, and the other is a piece by David Sieri called 84 Bells. So the bells that are referred to in that title were actually used in both pieces, but they are bells that have just been cast after plans that Gaudí left behind at the time of his death and had never been made. A few of them have been made, and they're going to be installed in the Sagrada Familia sometime in the future, but they were used in this concert for these specific pieces of music.
0: It's so incredible to think. So he had envisioned 84 bells, and they've built these bells, and then David Sieri incorporated them into this song. I want to play a little bit of it, and we'll get back into it in a minute, but let's hear a little bit of 84 bells.

0: The drama. The drama.
1: And just real quick, Tori, I'll just offer a quick correction. That's actually Olivia Perez-Collamir's piece, Seven Dreams of Gaudí.
0: Oh,
1: they
0: I'm sorry.
1: They both use the bells.
0: Okay.
1: They do. And so the idea of these bells is they're very special bells that are cast in a special way. It's a bit complicated to explain, but you can actually hear two pitches on a single bell when someone plays them in the right way. It's really wild, and they added an amazing sort of tone to this concert that's really going to make it a one-of-a-kind event.
0: And Olivia Perez-Collamir, she is from Barcelona. She has a Boston connection. Can you tell us more about her?
1: That's right. She went to the Berklee College of Music and now teaches there. And she's known really for her work in jazz piano. She teaches piano and ensembles at Berklee. But she also writes other kinds of music. And this is the first symphonic level piece that she's ever written. And so there was a very special feeling in the hall last night as the audience knows that her Catalan roots and knows her connection. Her father was an architect who was literally baptized at the Sagrada Familia. She herself was born across the street from the Sagrada Familia. There's so much very, very personal connection between what she was writing about and the music itself that she expressed that through.
0: Brian, where can we hear this music here in Boston?
1: So the music is going to be in a broadcast that we will present later on this year on WCRB 99.5. And so we will feature it in a couple of news stories coming up in the next couple of months. But then the entire concert will be on the air later on in the fall. And in fact, I should just mention that our own colleague, Tori, Antonio Oliart, is here. He recorded the concert. He himself has family roots in Barcelona, so there's an extra special angle there as well.
0: Amazing. We'll look forward to it. So let's hear a little more of Seven Dreams of Gaudí to end with. Here's those amazing bells. Thank you so much, Brian.
1: My pleasure, Tori. Great to talk with you.

0: 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However you engage with your world, the new GBH News app brings you trusted local news wherever you go. 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
4: Good morning. It's 70 degrees at 7:30. 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
6: Live from NPR News in Washington, I'm Dave Mattingly. Hours after President Trump said Iran was taking too long to negotiate an end to the war, Central Command says American forces hit Iranian military targets for a second night. The president tells Fox News the latest attacks included 49 Tomahawk missiles. Federal prosecutors are bringing charges against 8 people accused of threatening administrators and others at the University of Michigan. Beenish Ahmed with Michigan Public says the charges stem from alleged threats to convince the university to cut ties with Israel.
7: The indictment describes actions the defendants allegedly took against several unnamed victims, including littering shrouded and broken baby dolls across the lawn of one victim and spray painting expletives and throwing jars full of a noxious chemical into the home of another. 6 of the defendants are current or former University of Michigan students. The indictment says the goal was to get the university and other businesses to sever perceived ties to Israel. The defendants face charges of conspiracy to transmit a threat, destruction of property, and witness tampering. The indictment also includes encrypted messages and social media posts prosecutors say were used by defendants to plan and boast of these and other actions. For NPR News, I'm Beenish Ahmed in Detroit.
6: This is NPR News.
4: Good morning from the GBH newsroom in Boston. I'm Tori Bedford. Thanks for being with us. Local farm workers want state lawmakers to raise their minimum wage. Massachusetts is one of about 20 states with a separate minimum wage for farm workers who can be paid as little as $8 an hour. That's in contrast to the Commonwealth's general minimum wage of $15 an hour. Farm workers and advocates demonstrated on Beacon Hill yesterday to push for the higher wage as well as overtime pay and breaks. Iris Coloma Gaines with Massachusetts Law Reform Institute spoke at the rally and cited a study from UMass.
8: Farm workers in Massachusetts live in poverty at twice the rate of other workers in the state. They work long hours, long days, doing back-breaking skilled labor with no right to breaks.
4: The Massachusetts Farm Bureau represents farmers in the state and says the lower minimum wage should go, though they're worried about overtime guarantees. A merger between GBH and New England Public Media has won approval from the FCC. GBH's Chris Burrell has more.
9: The joining of the Boston and Springfield-based outlets creates one of the biggest public media newsrooms in the country. The joint news operation is expected to reach more than 1.3 million people across the state each week. GBH brought New England Public Media, or NEPM, under its umbrella in 2019. But for the past 7 years, the two outlets operated independently. GBH leaders say the merger will lead to more joint sponsorships and events, while also saving money. It will not result in any cuts to staff. Chris Burrell, GBH News.
4: Days after Governor Maura Healey signed a bill temporarily allowing bars to stay open until 3 a.m., Boston Mayor Michelle Wu says the city will quickly process applications to do so. Wu says between the World Cup, Sail Boston, and America 250, the city is set to have an historic summer of global events.
10: As the world comes together in our city, we want to show them who Boston is today, what we stand for, and how we're charting our best, brightest future.
4: The World Cup itself is estimated to draw as many as 2 million visitors to Greater Boston. The authorization for later bar hours only extends through July 31st. After that, last call reverts back to 2 a.m. Partly cloudy in the 70s in Boston right now. Highs of 89 today with a little patchy fog, then mostly sunny. Chance of thunderstorms coming in later tonight. Lows in the low 70s. I'm Tori Bedford. 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
11: It's Morning Edition from NPR News. I'm Steve Inskeep.
12: And I'm Leila Faldin. Good morning. One of the U.S.'s key spy tools is scheduled to expire tomorrow. It seemed like there was a deal last week for Congress to extend it for 3 years. Then President Trump nominated a housing agency director and self-described Twitter philanthropist to serve as acting director of national intelligence. Bill Pulte's appointment blew up the possible deal. NPR congressional reporter Eric McDaniel has been following all this, and he joins me now. Good morning, Eric.
13: Howdy.
12: So why did Bill Pulte's appointment have such a big impact on these spy power negotiations?
13: Look, a bipartisan group of lawmakers have always been concerned about this spy tool. It's called Section 702 of the Foreign Intelligence Surveillance Act and how it has been used to peruse Americans' electronic communications, all without a court warrant. And then came Pulte. President Trump named Bill Pulte, who's used his current post at the Federal Housing Finance Agency to undermine people the president sees as his enemies. That includes then-Fed Chair Jerome Powell and Democratic Senator Adam Schiff of California. The idea that this man with no national security experience and a reputation as a partisan attack dog would run the entire U.S. surveillance apparatus has been a little too spicy for lawmakers, particularly Democrats. They're saying they're not on board, but even Republican Senate Majority Leader John Thune has expressed concerns, and the top Intel Committee Republican Tom Cotton refused to defend Pulte when asked by reporters about his qualifications.
12: Yeah, I mean, no Intel experience, no national security experience. What is Pulte's background?
13: He's the scion of a home-building fortune built by his grandfather. He also founded a private equity fund in his 20s, but he really rose to fame as what he calls the inventor of Twitter philanthropy. It was his bio on that platform for a while. And on the site, he built a 3 million follower account by offering money to people struggling to afford things like dinner or healthcare or dental work. In 2021, he said in an interview that he didn't like to talk about politics, that he'd never run for office. Behind the scenes, though, he and his wife had begun to give huge dollar amounts to help Republicans in elections. In the 2024 cycle alone, they gave about $1 million to GOP causes. And then after Trump won, Pulte was named the head of this federal housing finance agency. And now the president has big hopes for him as acting director of national intelligence.
12: What are those hopes?
13: Well, the office of the DNI, of the Director of National Intelligence, is supposed to help ensure the president gets objective, clear assessments of intelligence. This is to avoid failures that happened ahead of 9/11 and the Iraq War. But instead, Trump says he wants Pulte to start declassifying documents tied to the 2020 elections and continue to downsize staff at the agency. The president said in the Oval yesterday that despite congressional backlash, he's still backing Pulte to serve for now. And Leila, both the House and Senate are expected to try again on FISA renewal. Those votes are expected to fail unless something changes.
12: Okay, so if Trump sticks with Pulte and the FISA tools expires Friday, what happens?
13: Well, the intelligence collection can actually still continue. This is under a grandfathered authorization in the law that will apply for many months from now, unless they renew it before then. But if the president doesn't back down or companies who provide the electronic communications to the government start refusing to cooperate with intelligence agencies, this could really become a problem. The government says FISA 702 is responsible for 60%+ of what goes into the president's daily brief.
12: That's NPR congressional reporter Eric McDaniel. Thank you, Eric.
13: Thank you.
11: Elon Musk's company SpaceX is getting ready to launch its IPO. The company is hoping to raise $75 billion, selling shares to the public. And if that works, it would make SpaceX, which hopes to send rockets to Mars, one of the biggest listed companies down here on Earth. NPR tech correspondent John Ruich is following this. John, good morning.
14: Good morning.
11: Okay, so what do you do with $75 billion?
14: Yeah, it's a lot of money. It would actually be a record. It's more than twice the size of the current record holder for an IPO, actually. And the number could be bigger. The company said it's expecting to sell about 556 million shares at $135 a piece. But that could change. And later today, we're going to know what the actual final price is. But it's a ton of money. And the main thing SpaceX wants to do with the money, in a word, is grow. Its IPO plan says the company wants to grow and develop its rocket business. They plan to grow

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1: And that means he calls the shots. Here's Michael Ewens, a professor of finance at the Columbia University Business School.
2: Whoever's buying into SpaceX knows they're basically investing in Elon Musk, his decision-making, and where he wants to put resources.
1: You know, Musk is a guy who does what he wants, and people tend to have strong opinions about that, good or bad. He made Tesla the most valuable car company on Earth, for instance. But when he decided to lead Doge, President Trump's controversial cost-cutting and government efficiency team, Tesla's profits took a beating.
3: What other risks are there for investors here?
1: Well, this IPO this week is just one of three giant AI-related IPOs that are in the pipeline. Anthropic, which makes Claude, and OpenAI, which makes ChatGPT, have both filed paperwork with the government to get the process started. And there's opportunity and risk in all this. These three companies have had massive investments from private funds and institutions. The valuations are through the roof. And those early investors stand to make a lot of money with these IPOs. But these companies are not yet profitable. AI is a very young and a very fast developing field. I asked venture capitalist Songyi Yoon about it, and she said it's hard to tell whose technology will turn out to be the most useful, the most scalable, and who may one day become profitable.
4: We still are very early in terms of the innovation and technology development. There is a long way to go, which means it will be a very bumpy road.
1: The entry of these three companies into the broader stock market could make some waves. You know, the market's already on edge about the level of investment in AI without obvious paths to profit.
3: Yeah.
1: The NASDAQ, for instance, is down about 7% in June, led by tech companies. And going forward, these companies are all going to have to report publicly on their financials. So investors are going to get to assess for themselves these business models, and they may or may not like what they see.
3: It just blows my mind every time that these companies do not actually make a profit, but I guess people are ready to pay for them.
1: Yeah, I hear that the demand for this IPO is strong. I mean, we'll get final pricing later this afternoon. That's what we expect. Trading on the NASDAQ starts tomorrow under the ticker SPCX. And then further ahead, analysts think Anthropic and OpenAI could list sometime this fall.
3: NPR's John Ruich, thanks so much.
1: You bet.

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1: I'm Marjorie Egan. Tune in today. We'll speak with Rhode Island Senator Sheldon Whitehouse and former Suffolk County District Attorney Rachel Rollins, also a former U.S. attorney, who's running to be DA again. That's today, starting at 11, NPR 89.7 GBH.
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4: Good morning from the GBH Newsroom. I'm Tori Bedford with Morning Edition. Hot and sunny today, highs reaching 90 degrees. And in just a moment, GBH meteorologist Dave Epstein will explain why summer sunsets mean more light on the horizon. Nantucket is canceling its annual 4th of July water fight tradition for a second year in a row because of the ongoing drought. The event features the town's fire department facing off against the Boynton Lane Reserves for a public soaking competition using antique fire pumpers and modern fire hoses. The Nantucket Current reports the island's water company suspended the tradition with Nantucket in a level 2 drought. Rain amounts on the island have remained historically low for several years in a row, prompting a number of water use restrictions. 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
5: Here's your Growing Wisdom Minute for Thursday, the 11th of June. Let's talk sun angle, but not above the horizon, but below. So obviously the sun goes down below the horizon at night, and this time of the year, it only gets to be about 24 degrees below that horizon. Now, why is that important? Well, our darkness isn't quite as dark because the sun isn't as far below the horizon this time of the year as it would be, say, in winter. How far below the horizon does it get in, say, December? 71 degrees below the horizon in the middle of winter. So the sunset is exactly the same in terms of it going below the horizon.

0: horizon, but how far down it goes after that is really different by 50 degrees this time of the year. So if you're noticing a little more light on the horizon deeper into the night, it's because the sun isn't as far below the horizon as it would be 6 months from now. For GBH News, I'm Dave Epstein.
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2: This is GBH's Morning Edition. After a long, long wait, the World Cup is beginning. The first match to take place in Foxborough will be Saturday when Haiti takes on Scotland. And for Haiti's Franz de Perreault, it will be a homecoming on multiple levels. GBH's Esteban Bustillos has more.
3: The Massachusetts State House isn't the typical venue for the Melrose High Marching Band, but there they were on the steps of the Grand Staircase last month, greeting the hero of the hour, Franz de Perreault. The striker was born in Haiti and came to the U.S. as a kid. He went to Melrose High. And now he's coming back home for Haiti's first Men's World Cup game in over 50 years. The day was deemed Franz de Perreault Day. A crowd of fans sported Haiti gear. And Governor Moore Healey couldn't help but be a bit of a homer.
4: Look, I will say today, I know I'm governor and I'm not supposed to be choosing sides, but let's be honest. Today I'm going to say, Vive Haiti! Vive
3: Haiti! When Haiti takes the pitch against Scotland, it will be a moment decades in the making for Les Grenadiers. For Perreault, it'll be a chance to play in front of his hometown and his homeland. Perreault is the pride of just about everyone who has been with him along his football journey. Anthony McKelligott was a senior on Melrose High's soccer team when Perreault was a freshman. He was impressed that Perreault was able to make the varsity team that first year, even if his skills needed some refining. Flash forward a few years, and Perreault had blossomed into a globe-hopping soccer pro, watched by spectators in stadiums and played as by gamers at home.
5: I mean, me and my friends still talk about it. I remember when he first got in a FIFA game, just being able to, like, tell our friends, you can play as Franzi. Yeah.
3: His coach at Melrose High was Dean Serino. He recognized early on that Perreault had potential. When he was determined to do something, he put his mind to it and worked and worked and worked.
6: We have a lot of gifted kids physically. He's one of the most gifted mentally I've seen.
3: Thing is, Perreault was so good, he only played soccer for 2 years at Melrose. He went on to play with Seacoast United, a club program here in New England. Perreault is the first men's player to come out of Seacoast to play in the World Cup. But this isn't the first pinch-me moment they've had watching Perreault. Peter Decker is boys director at Seacoast. He remembers watching Perreault play with Israeli pro team Maccabi Haifa in 2022. They ended up playing against some of the top talent in the world.
7: And he played against the PSG team with Messi, with Neymar in it, and Mbappe in it. So that was another realization that there's an opportunity for a player to go and play against the very best players of all time. And the World Cup will be another showing of that.
3: But Perreault making it this far is bigger than just soccer. For the local Haitian community, it's given them a hero. Here's Boston City Councilor Rufsi Louis-Jean at the State House ceremony.
8: Franzi, I hope you can see how proud the Haitian community here is of you.
3: A big part of that is the tribulations this Haitian squad had to get through just to make it to the Cup. The country has seen political instability and violence in recent years.
8: And we obviously know that there is a tremendous amount of pain and travesty with what's happening in Haiti, that you couldn't even play a qualifying game in Haiti.
3: Back at the State House, Perreault described growing up playing barefoot in the streets of Haiti before moving to the U.S. Now, he's coming back for one of the biggest games of his life. When he learned Haiti's first game would be in Foxborough, he called his dad.
9: I was like, well, I'm coming home. You know, imagine playing the World Cup and it's in Boston. You know, all my friends are here. They were my high school coach, all my teammates. Everyone was here. So I'm really excited.
3: Perreault was born in Haiti and grew up in Massachusetts. And when he takes to that grass in Foxborough wearing Haiti's colors, he'll finally be back home. Esteban Bustillos, GBH News.
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2: 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You're listening to GBH's Morning Edition. I'm Tori Bedford. Thanks for being with us. Sunny and hot today, highs reaching 90 degrees. Coming up after the news at 8, the FDA has finally approved a new sunscreen ingredient for the United States that's long been used in Europe and Asia to protect against UVA and UVB rays. We'll bring you more on that, plus all the morning's news, right here on GBH 89.7. It's 7:51.
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15: From Marketplace in New York, I'm Kimberly Adams. Visa says it has integrated its payments network into ChatGPT to allow autonomous agents to shop for you. The move is intended to give OpenAI's chatbot the ability to make purchases anywhere Visa is accepted. And this would be vastly different from the startup's initial foray into e-commerce, which was an instant checkout feature it quickly abandoned. Marketplace's Nova Safo is here with more. Good morning, Nova.
17: Good morning, Kimberly.
15: All right, how would this work?
17: Yeah, so Visa says this is about agentic commerce, meaning having AI agents automatically do the shopping for you, make purchases, all with little or no human intervention. Now, there are actually not a lot of details yet about the specifics of how it would work or how much it would cost, what the processing fees might be. Now, Visa is emphasizing its ability to facilitate secure payment transactions. And in the case of AI, Visa says there will be defined parameters that users can set for their shopping agents, including spending limits, merchant categories, and requiring human approvals.
15: And when will this Visa integration be available?
17: So that's part of the not a lot of details. Neither company has said anything about timing. But if you remember last fall, OpenAI announced an instant checkout feature inside ChatGPT, the one you mentioned at the top. That came out relatively quickly after the announcement, and then it abandoned it a few months later because it didn't get much traction. Now, I spoke this morning with David Birch. He's a digital finances services consultant. He told me this time around there could be more traction because the established networks involved.
18: If you think what that means in business terms, if Visa and MasterCard and others mean that we can do this safely and securely, then it means you have to start figuring out how your store is going to start attracting robots, not people.
17: Yeah, and he says that means a lot of the traditional ways of commerce now, advertisements, etc., will have to be rethought.
15: Brave new world. Marketplace's Nova Safo. Mm-hmm. Thank you, Nova.
17: You're welcome.
15: Let's do the numbers. The FTSE in London is up 0.9%. Dow, S&P, and NASDAQ futures are up in the 7 to 1 1/10% range, with the Dow futures up 377 points. The 10-year Treasury yield is down at 4.52%.
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15: The World Cup kicks off today in 16 cities across the U.S., Mexico, and Canada. The first match is Mexico versus South Africa, happening later today in Mexico City. This is the largest World Cup ever, with 48 teams competing in 104 matches over the next month. It will be a costly event for fans, but an economic opportunity for host cities, as Marketplace's Henry Epp has been reporting for us. Henry joins me now. Good morning.
19: Hey, Kimberly.
15: Let's talk about the fans first. You have reported on the high cost of this year's tournament for people who actually want to go to these games. What have you heard?
19: Yeah, so I mean, it's anecdotal, but I talked to people who've been to past World Cups, and they say that this one just feels a lot more expensive in terms of tickets and airfare and lodging and food, especially tickets. Those run into the thousands of dollars in some cases. I spoke with Manuel Rueda, who lives in Colombia, and he has been to every World Cup since 1994. He goes with his dad, and they're coming to this one in the U.S., but Rueda says he feels like there's just more greed behind this World Cup.
20: So I think that it's just designed to maximize profits and not really to make it accessible to the majority of the world.
19: And Rueda told me he and his dad have spent around $10,000 each to attend past World Cups. So it's never cheap. Mm-hmm. But this year he expects to spend almost double that.
15: Wow. And you've also reported on people in the host cities who are kind of trying to make their own money on World Cup visitors, particularly in Kansas City. What's the story there?
19: Yeah, so I thought Kansas City was an interesting case because it's the smallest host city and it's in the middle of the country in Missouri. It's not traditionally a huge tourist destination, but they've been anticipating 650,000 visitors to the metro area during the World Cup, and there are just not enough hotel rooms for all those people. And so residents have been looking to rent out their places on platforms like Airbnb and other short-term rental platforms. About 6 months ago, it seemed like this was going to be a windfall for a lot of people. Residents thought they could rent out their places for thousands of dollars a night. And local governments relaxed some regulations. They lowered fees, all to encourage more people to turn their homes into short-term rentals. But I've been checking back in with folks in the past week, and a lot of them have not seen the windfall that they expected. I talked to Roxana Chaffee, who bought a townhouse a few years ago specifically to rent it out during the World Cup. But the bookings that she expected just never happened.
21: We knew by January, like, that maybe the World Cup thing wasn't going to quite be the boon.
19: And then she actually ended up selling her place in February to someone who was relocating to the area. So ultimately, things worked out for her in terms of her investment, but not in the way that she expected.
15: That must have been quite the turnaround for her. So you have been covering this for us leading up to the World Cup. What are you going to be watching now that the games are actually beginning and after?
19: Yeah, so I'm just curious how it actually plays out in terms of the number of visitors who show up, how full the stadiums are, and then what the economic impact really looks like in these host cities. You know, we've seen these headlines that matches are not fully sold out at this point, that people are being turned away at the border. That includes a referee from Somalia. Some fans are choosing not to come to the U.S. because of the country's aggressive immigration enforcement. But we really won't have a full accounting of how all of this shakes out until after the fact, right? FIFA has said that the tournament will have a $30 billion economic impact in the U.S. So once we have actual data in hand after things wrap up, I'll be really curious to see whether the Cup actually lived up to that projection.
15: Marketplace's Henry Epp, thank you so much, Henry, and I'll be looking forward to hearing more from you.
19: Thanks, Kimberly.
15: With so many teams and so many matches in this World Cup, it's on track to be the biggest gambling event in history. One analyst told CNBC global wagers could pass $50 billion compared to over $35 billion for the last World Cup. In New York, I'm Kimberly Adams with the Marketplace Morning Report from APM, American Public Media.
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2: Inflation jumped to its highest level in more than 3 years, mostly fueled by higher gas prices since the U.S. launched its war with Iran. Good morning. It's Thursday, June 11th. I'm Tori Bedford. This is GBH's Morning Edition. Massachusetts farm workers, who make about half of the state's minimum wage, are rallying for better pay and benefits.
1: Farm workers in Massachusetts live in poverty at twice the rate of other workers. They work long days doing back-breaking skilled labor with no right to breaks.
2: And the World Cup is almost here. Team France lands in Boston, and plans are moving forward to keep bars open later and show off the city to millions of international travelers.
4: We want to show them who Boston is today, what we stand for, and how we're charting our best and brightest future.
2: Another hot day, highs near 90. It's 8:01 now. This news.
5: Live from NPR News in Washington, I'm Corva Coleman. The U.S. military says it has disabled three oil tankers in the Gulf of Oman this week. U.S. Central Command says the latest stop happened yesterday when a tanker crew with Iranian oil did not follow directions from U.S. forces and it violated the U.S. blockade on Iranian ports. The ceasefire between the U.S. and Iran is fragile. The U.S. says it fired on sites in Iran for the second night in a row. Iran says it fired on U.S. sites in Kuwait, Bahrain, and Qatar. Retired U.S. General Joseph Votel formerly led U.S. Central Command. He says the latest U.S. strikes included powerful missiles.
24: I think one of the things we've seen in the last 24 hours is that these Tomahawk strikes, some of these were impacting relatively close to Tehran, which, again, is really focused on sending a very, very clear message. So there's a lot of things we can do, but my concern would be mostly on their ability to, you know, create an unsafe environment in the Straits of Hormuz.
5: He spoke to NPR's Morning Edition. Economists say the war with Iran continues to push up consumer prices in the U.S. The Labor Department says prices were up 4.2% in May compared to the same time a year ago. NPR's Windsor Johnston says that's the highest inflation rate in 3 years.
2: Higher energy costs are already rippling through the economy. Economist Mark Zandi says they're pushing up the price of everything from gasoline to groceries and other consumer goods.
25: Any manufactured product, that will you'll start to feel it in higher prices in the not-too-distant future. I suspect if oil prices stay roughly where they are, you know, we're going to be suffering through higher inflation through this time next year.
2: Sandy estimates the average household has paid more than $500 in added energy costs since the conflict with Iran began 4 months ago. That alone is more than the roughly $350 many families received in tax relief this year. Windsor Johnston, NPR News.
5: A Minnesota man accused of killing a top Democratic state lawmaker and her husband is due in federal court this morning. He is expected to plead guilty. From Minnesota Public Radio, Matt Sepik reports the plea hearing comes 3 days before the anniversary of the attacks.
26: Investigators say Vance Belter killed former Minnesota House Speaker Melissa Hortman and her husband Mark at their suburban Minneapolis home at 3:30 a.m. last June 14th while disguised as a police officer. 90 minutes earlier, he allegedly shot and wounded State Senator John Hoffman, also a Democrat, and his wife Yvette, and tried to shoot their daughter Hope. Belter, who's 58, is expected to face life in prison with no possibility of parole after the Justice Department said it would not seek the death penalty. For NPR News, I'm Matt Sepik in Minneapolis.
5: And you're listening to NPR News from Washington.
2: Good Thursday morning. From the GBH newsroom in Boston, I'm Tori Bedford. Former Suffolk DA Rachel Rollins says she'll work hard to regain voters' trust as she tries to win back her old office. Rollins left the job in 2022 to become the U.S. attorney for Massachusetts, but she resigned from that post the following year after federal investigators accused her of multiple instances of misconduct. In her first interview since announcing her comeback, Rollins told GBH News she contests many of the Department of Justice's findings.
3: I will concede it is messy. I am embarrassed. I am shameful. I feel deep remorse for some of the behaviors I engaged in. But I promise you, I had emails from DOJ saying, you can do it, just don't do these three things.
2: Rollins is running in a three-way Democratic primary against sitting DA Kevin Hayden and Boston lawyer Linda Champion. In a statement, the Hayden campaign says, quote, the idea that Rollins thinks the absence of a fine excuses her conduct when federal investigators found that she engaged in the most egregious misconduct they had encountered is ridiculous, unquote. A new report from the state's inspector general says the state's public defender system is broken. The report finds state-employed public defenders are handling fewer cases than required, leaving private attorneys, also called bar advocates, to take on 80% of indigent defense cases. Jeffrey Shapiro is the Commonwealth's inspector general. He says the Committee for Public Counsel Services, the agency that oversees public defenders, and the system as a whole needs significant reform.
6: I think that what I hope from this report is giving clarity to the legislature that CPCS is not carrying out their mandated requirements.
2: In response, CPCS says the characterization of the state system is inaccurate and an insult. The French national team has started warming up at Bentley University as the World Cup gets underway. France is staying in Boston, but training out of the Waltham-based school for the duration of the tournament. Vaughn Williams is director of athletics at Bentley and says they have one of the few grass pitches in the region close to Gillette. He praised the work of staff to get the field ready.
7: That's going to tell everything about Bentley University. Doesn't matter. The media center is great. Bentley Arena, great. But the pitch and training, that was really going to determine what the French national team really thought of Bentley University.
2: France is a favorite heading into the World Cup, but don't expect to catch a glimpse of them at Bentley as training sessions and workouts are closed to the public. You can say what you want about the Red Sox. They are consistent. They lost the last of the three-game series against the Tampa Bay Rays yesterday, giving them the sweep. The Sox head home to host the Texas Rangers starting tomorrow. And the FIFA World Cup starts today in Mexico City. Boston's first game will be Saturday when Haiti and Scotland take to the pitch at Foxborough. Highs close to 90 degrees once again today. GBH meteorologist Dave Epstein has a forecast.
8: If you're away from the coastline, the heat is going to continue right through the weekend. If you're right at the beaches, you'll get some reprieve from very feeble sea breezes. For today, patchy fog dissipates, mostly sunny and hot. 90s inland, upper 70s to mid 80s right at the water. For tonight, maybe an early shower or thunderstorm, otherwise partly cloudy, down near 70. It's a very warm night. Definitely air conditioners are humming. Friday, a similar temperature pattern, mostly sunny and hot. Hottest inland with 90 or a little bit better, but a little cooler for the Cape, the islands, and the outer tip of Cape Ann. For GBH News, I'm Dave Epstein.
2: Right now it's 70 degrees in Boston. I'm Tori Bedford. 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
11: It's Morning Edition from NPR News. I'm Steve Inskeep.
12: And I'm Leila Fadel. Good morning. President Trump had a surprising response to the highest level of inflation in more than 3 years.
27: Are you concerned, Mr. President, about the latest inflation number which came out this morning? Could that be a...
28: No, I love it. The numbers were great. You know what I really love? I love the inflation. You know why?
11: The president told the New York Post later on that when he said, I love the inflation, he meant that he loved that inflation wasn't higher and that it will improve once he ends the war he started. The Iran war has driven up energy prices, and consumer prices overall in May were up a little more than 4% over a year ago.
12: NPR Scott Horsley has been crunching the numbers and joins me now. Good morning, Scott.
29: Good morning, Lily.
12: So how big a factor are gasoline prices in the broader inflation story?
10: Well, gas prices have risen sharply in the months since the U.S. and Israel launched their war with Iran. AAA says the average price of gas today is about $4.13 a gallon. That's up about $1.15 since the war began. And energy prices were the biggest driver of inflation in both April and May. Because of those high gas prices, a lot of people are having to cut corners elsewhere. Emily Inlow is a mother of two in Nicholasville, Kentucky. She says costs and driving distance have forced her to skip sending her 11-year-old son to summer camp this year.
13: It feels awful as a parent not being able to, like, give these experiences to my kids that I had growing up. And it just feels like I'm not doing great as a parent, but we got to do what we got to do.
10: And those 5-year-old daughter is in daycare, and nationwide daycare prices are also about 3.5%.
12: Are people's paychecks keeping up with these rising prices?
10: No. Average wages are up 3.4% from a year ago, and that's not enough to cover the rising cost of living. Inlow works as an animal control officer. Her husband works at the Toyota plant in Kentucky. They're both working full-time, but Inlow says it feels like they're falling behind.
13: Even though I'm making the most I've ever made at any job, it's grocery prices, gas prices, rent and bills and such. It's just we're going over what we're bringing in every month.
10: And that's an unfortunate turnaround because for most of the last 3 years, wages were rising faster than prices. So workers were seeing a real improvement in their buying power. But, you know, with inflation heating up and wage gain shrinking, that's no longer the case.
12: You know, one of the Federal Reserve's main jobs is to keep prices stable. In other words, not have high inflation. And there's a new Fed chairman. What's he going to do?
10: Yeah, usually the Fed fights inflation by raising interest rates or keeping them high. Of course, President Trump has been demanding lower interest rates, so it's going to be a challenge for the new Fed chairman, Kevin Warsh, when he leads his first rate-setting meeting next week. The good news, if there is any, is that for the most part, the sky-high energy prices are not rippling through to the rest of the economy. With the exception of airfares, which are up because jet fuel is costing more, most prices outside of energy have risen only modestly. Nevertheless, I think interest rates are likely to remain elevated for some time to come.
12: So no big changes for people looking for mortgage prices to fall then?
10: No, mortgage rates briefly dipped below 6% before the war, but now they're back around 6.5%, and that means many people, like Inlow, are feeling priced out of buying a home.
13: It would be nice to have, like, a home of our own and have our rent money going towards a mortgage, but there's just nothing within the area of where we work that would even be close to what we could afford.
10: This week, the National Association of Realtors did report a modest pickup in home sales last month, and the share of first-time buyers rose to 35%, which was the highest in almost 6 years. But with high prices and high interest rates, it's really a heavy lift.
12: And Pierre Scott Horsley, thank you, Scott.
10: You're welcome.
11: Claudia Somm has been listening with us. She is a former section chief for the Federal Reserve and is now chief economist at New Century Advisors. Welcome to the program.
15: Good morning.
11: Okay, let's begin with what we heard the president say there. Quote, I love the inflation. And based on his explanation, I understand him to mean it's not so bad and it's going to go down as soon as I end my war. Is that an accurate read of the inflation we have?
15: So it could be worse is a really tough sell at this point in terms of the inflation. And it is entirely possible that those energy prices will come down, but that's cold comfort for the fact that they're high right now. And until they come down, we're still at this risk of the higher energy costs spilling over into other prices. So we are not out of the woods. It's far too soon to love the inflation data.
11: What is driving inflation besides the war?
15: Well, coming into this year, we'd already had inflation that had been higher than usual for a full 5 years. Now, in the pandemic, the higher inflation was all over the place and was much higher than now. But even coming into this year, we were still dealing with some service prices were higher. And last year, we really watched the tariffs kind of push through the goods prices coming up. We're kind of at the tail end of that now, but now we've got energy prices. So there still has been some elevated inflation, these price increases are higher than normal. And then the energy layers back on top of it, and we're moving even further away from what would be a good level of inflation.
11: You've just alluded to a number of specific events. There was the pandemic, you talked about the president's tariffs, and then we have the president's war and energy prices and so forth. So you have these individual events that drive inflation, but then you remind me, elevated inflation for 5 years in a row, which makes it feel to me that this is not about one event, it's a permanent change in the economy, is it?
15: Right, and that's absolutely the case for people, right? When we go to the store, we pay prices. We don't pay inflation. Right. And so it doesn't, you know, oh, it's been a whole bunch of one-off events. Well, yes, that's true. And I think that for policymakers, that's important in how they respond. But the reality of where you are at the other end of this, the price levels quite a bit higher than what we would have expected 5 years ago. And wages haven't kept up with that. So I think that's where you got to kind of think about the cumulative effects of all this. It's not just a one-off event.
11: And of course, the Fed's goal is 2% inflation. And when you say elevated inflation, you're telling me we haven't hit this in 5 years or more.
15: That's correct.
11: Which makes me think also about how the economy is changing. I mean, there was this period from the financial crisis all the way up to the last few years where inflation was frequently below 2%, sometimes almost zero. Sometimes people worried about deflation. It was miraculous for people. It was great for the government. They could borrow so cheaply. And when it ended, there was this period where people thought, oh, it's transitory. It's temporary. Do we just have to get to the idea that the economy has fundamentally changed here?
15: Well, the economy is always changing. So, you know, and there's no one number for inflation that's a magic number. I will say it may seem a little counterintuitive, but when inflation's really low, when interest rates are really low, that's not always a good sign. Like that economy after the global financial crisis, the Great Recession, it was pretty weak, right? So in some ways with inflation, we want kind of a Goldilocks. You know, you need some inflation. It needs to be really predictable so people can plan. They can, you know, make sure they get their wages in line with it. But you don't want zero inflation. That's a really, like, an economy that's having a really tough time. So, but we just... We're not quite settled into a good, you know, moderate pace of inflation. And we keep getting these one-off, what appear to be one-off shocks, but they add up. And that the world may have changed in that way. We may see more of, you know, the geopolitical, the different related to climate or policy, right? So, like, this may be the world we're in, and people need to prepare for that. But I'm not ready to call that change quite yet.
11: Got it. So we may be going to a world of one-offs, as you say, where something is always going wrong. Let me ask you about Kevin Warsh, who's about to chair his first meeting as head of the Federal Reserve. If he called you up and asked you for advice, what would you tell him to do?
15: I think they need to keep watching the inflation data. I don't think this is a point where the Federal Reserve should be raising interest rates. You know, we need to see where the energy prices are headed. Right now, things are relatively contained. A lot of this is energy. It's probably not a moment for the Fed to step in and start raising interest rates, but they need to be ready because we might get there. Things started out pretty contained at the beginning of the pandemic inflation, and then it spread. So they need to be vigilant.
11: I guess you wouldn't have Kevin Warsh follow Trump's advocacy for lower rates either.
15: No. Now, they need to be watching the inflation. We need to see those energy prices coming down. We need to see the conflict resolved before the Fed would start putting more demand in the economy, or else they could make the inflation worse. We don't want that.
11: Claudia Sahm is chief economist at New Century Advisors and a former section chief at the Federal Reserve. Thanks so much.
15: Thank you.
12: The Food and Drug Administration has approved a new sunscreen ingredient for the first time in decades. NPR health correspondent Maria Godoy reports.
14: Bemotrizinol has long been used as an active ingredient in sunscreen sold in Europe and Asia. And for the last 20 years, a company called DSM Nutritional Products LLC has been trying to get it approved as an ingredient here in the U.S. This week, that finally happened.
16: This is a very big deal.
14: That's Dr. Heather Rogers, a dermatologist in Seattle and a spokesperson for the American Academy of Dermatology.
16: It hits, like, really every box for us that we have been waiting for as dermatologists and consumers.
14: She says unlike the other chemical UV filters used in sunscreens in the U.S., bemotrizinol actually protects against both UVA rays, which cause premature aging, and UVB rays, which cause sunburns. It also breaks down more slowly when exposed to the sun. And its molecules are larger, meaning it's absorbed less into the bloodstream.
16: We have 20 years of studies on it from it being used globally with a really, really good safety profile.
14: That's important because in recent years, there's been a backlash against sunscreen on social media, prompted by concerns that other chemical sunscreen ingredients can be more readily absorbed in the blood. Rogers has been alarmed by this trend because skin cancer is the most common form of cancer.
16: We just need to have sunscreen that people will use, that will trust, and this ingredient is going to allow that to happen.
14: Kelly Dobos is a cosmetic chemist who teaches at the University of Cincinnati. She says the new ingredient is likely to lead to sunscreens that are less greasy and look better on your skin.
17: I think it's a real win for public health if we can make a sunscreen that consumers like to use and want to use and, you know, apply in the proper amounts. I think that's something that's really going to be a win for consumers.
14: Products containing this ingredient should be on store shelves in the coming months. Maria Godoy, NPR News.

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4: Good Thursday morning. Welcome to GBH's Morning Edition. I'm Tori Bedford, in for Mark Herz. Thanks for being with us. Looking at local headlines this morning, 8 people were arrested at Boston City Hall yesterday after a group of protesters interrupted a city council meeting on Mayor Wu's early budget plan, which proposes significant cuts to some city grant programs. Boston police have put out a warning to the public after a card-skimming device was found at an ATM at a CVS in East Boston. They say skimmers can be loosely attached to machines, so if any part of an ATM is unsecured, do not use it and contact the merchant immediately. And a Scottish soccer superfan is walking across America in a kilt in what he's calling the Tartan Trek, more than 3,100 miles from L.A. to Boston. He's doing it to raise money for mental health services in his country and arriving in Boston in time for Scotland's opener against Haiti on Saturday, the Scots' first World Cup match in 28 years. More local news in 10 minutes here on GBH.
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0: This is Morning Edition from NPR News. I'm Leila Fadel.
6: And I'm Steve Inskeep. Good morning. At what point does it make sense to get rid of your gas car in favor of an electric one? That question came to NPR's climate desk from Guadalupe Higuera of Phoenix, Arizona.
7: Does it make sense to replace it at a certain age or mileage, or do we just drive it till the wheels fall off?
6: NPR climate correspondent Jeff Brady went to Phoenix in search of answers.
8: We're outside an auto repair shop that 30-year-old Guadalupe Higuera's family has owned since before he was born.
7: I have some garage bays where we have some lifts here, some computer equipment, some tire alignment machines.
8: Higuera says this shop feels like a second home. These days, he's a software developer at a big bank, but he worked at the shop growing up. Around back, 3 red trucks are in various states of repair as we discuss Higuera's question about ditching a gas car for an EV. Turns out he already did that. Last year, he replaced a 2016 Jeep Wrangler with a 2025 Chevrolet Equinox EV. But now he's doubting that decision because his family believes that it's wasteful to get rid of a car that runs fine.
7: I remember having that conversation with my parents, my older brother, before I got my current car. And they were like, hey, your car, we can keep fixing it. It's still good. There's nothing wrong with it.
8: To answer Higuera's question, we first examine his motivations. He wants to save money and reduce his climate pollution. Then we called on NPR Cars and Energy correspondent Camila Domonoski for help.
9: You want to think about how much are you spending on fuel or charging, sure, but also how much are you spending on maintenance? How much are you spending on insurance, which is going to cost more for a newer vehicle?
8: With Higuera, she filled out a Federal Energy Department calculator to compare his old Jeep to his year-old EV. First, they put in that he drives 21,000 miles each year. That's more than most people. His work is 35 miles away, and his girlfriend lives on the other side of Phoenix.
9: How much of that is highway driving? How much of it is sort of city driving?
7: I would say like 40 city, 60 highway.
8: They also enter where the electricity for the EV comes from. More than half of Arizona's electricity is generated by burning gas and coal. So driving an EV here won't be pollution-free. They also put in local gasoline prices, $4.95 a gallon. The calculator shows the EV costs about $2,500 a year more the first year. But with high gas prices and lower EV maintenance costs, that gap narrows.
9: It's only $1,000 more. Cumulatively over 5 years to own the Equinox.
8: After that, the EV costs less.
7: This makes me feel a little bit happier financially wise, because I didn't really expect that the cost would be pretty much exactly the same and then it gets cheaper down the line.
8: The Energy Department tool shows Higuera is cutting his carbon dioxide emissions by 80%, but he's heard EVs have more pollution associated with manufacturing. Jeremy Mihalik, director of the Carnegie Mellon University Vehicle Electrification Group, says that's true.
10: But you can earn that back pretty quickly by using electricity instead of gasoline, at least in most regions.
8: Mihalik says switching to EVs touches on transportation and electricity generation, which are the largest sources of greenhouse gas emissions. But even with all the complications, he's confident saying that
10: in general, electric vehicles are lower emitting. It does depend how you count those things, but by and large, if you switch to an electric vehicle, there are lower emissions associated with it even today. And they'll only get cleaner as the grid gets cleaner.
8: So to answer Higuera's question about when does it make sense to ditch a gas car for an EV, the environmental answer is now.
7: It does make me feel like, hey, even though I'm just one person, I'm able to do something about it, which is as simple as just switching my vehicle.
8: Financially, it's trickier and depends on your circumstances. But for Higuera, he's satisfied that ditching his gas car for an EV made sense. Jeff Brady, NPR News, Phoenix.
11: The journal Nature has announced the winners of this year's Scientist at Work photography competition. Reporter Ari Daniel has their stories.
12: The mood was tense one fall morning in Spain. A conservation group was nearing the end of a remarkable undertaking. They were using an ultralight aircraft to escort a flock of 36 endangered northern bald ibises from Germany to Spain.
13: People actually lead the birds on their migration routes to their wintering sites.
12: Gunnar Hartmann is an undergrad studying biogeoscience at the University of Koblenz in Germany.
13: We were struggling to motivate the birds to follow the aircraft.
12: Eventually, the ibises launched themselves into the sky. Hartmann, the project photographer, positioned himself on a hill to get the shot. In the photo, the ultralight soars beneath a yellow parachute. 19 birds flap ahead of it, and a golden landscape sprawls below. The image made Hartmann the overall winner of the competition.
13: I realized how it must feel to just see a picture of it. It's like crazy. There's something romantic in it.
12: Another winning image is an aerial view of an algal bloom in an Ontario lake. It's an otherworldly green. The photo was taken by Queen's University PhD student Alan Tien, who studies how to predict these massive growths of phytoplankton.
14: The paint-like consistency of the algal bloom, I like to think of it as almost like impressionist art.
12: A single minuscule boat etches a path on the water's surface like a tear in the fabric of a dream. A final winning photo is dark, except for someone peering into a microscope.
15: It looks like I'm traveling through space, doesn't it?
12: Lee Haynes is the person in the image. She's a vector biologist at the University of Notre Dame.
15: I am looking at a mosquito that has taken a sugar meal that has been spiked with a drug.
12: The mosquito's displayed on a screen beside her, modeled neon pink and purple. Haynes is investigating whether the drug can kill mosquitoes that carry disease. The photo was taken by Shayanto Chaudhry, a physical chemist at the University of Notre Dame.
16: Some people think scientists are, you know, in their ivory towers and it doesn't really benefit or impact society as much, but it does, and being able to use art to showcase that is powerful.
12: For NPR News, I'm Ari Daniel.
11: To see the images, go to npr.org.

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4: 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Coming up on Marketplace Tech, can humans and AI complement each other? One neuroscientist is exploring that question. 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
6: Live from NPR News in Washington, I'm Dave Mattingly. Hours after a second night of airstrikes against Iran, President Trump is pledging to escalate the attacks. Writing on Truth Social a short time ago, the president says American forces plan to take Karg Island and other Iranian oil infrastructure in the not-too-distant future. Amnesty International is accusing Israel of carrying out a campaign of ethnic cleansing of Palestinians from the occupied West Bank with the intention to annex the territory. The allegation is contained in a 149-page report. Microsoft co-founder Bill Gates was on Capitol Hill yesterday, where he testified to members of the House Oversight Committee about his relationship with the late convicted sex offender Jeffrey Epstein. NPR's Ava Berger reports.
7: Bill Gates told lawmakers he never witnessed or knew about any of Epstein's crimes. Before the closed-door interview, he stopped and told reporters he was appearing voluntarily.
8: I hope my testimony is helpful to the important work of the committee to find justice for the victims.
7: In an opening statement, Gates said he met with Epstein on various occasions from 2011 to 2014 because he believed Epstein could help connect him with potential donors for his foundation. Gates also admitted to affairs and said Epstein used that information to pressure Gates to, quote, re-engage with him. Ava Berger, NPR News.
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4: Good morning. From the GBH newsroom in Boston, I'm Tori Bedford. Local farm workers are pushing for a higher minimum wage. Under state law, they can still be paid as little as $8 an hour, despite Massachusetts' general minimum wage of $15 an hour. GBH's Liz Nieslaus has more from a rally at the Statehouse yesterday.
9: A former farm worker, who gave her name only as Patricia, citing potential retaliation by federal authorities, thanked the small crowd for coming out in the hot sun, the sort of conditions often felt by workers in the fields. Speaking through an interpreter, she called on state lawmakers to pass a bill guaranteeing farm workers get the state's regular minimum wage, as well as overtime pay and breaks.
10: And I think that legislators are thinking about the farm owners, not the people who are in the background doing all the work.
9: A separate minimum wage for farm workers dates back decades to the establishment of a federal minimum wage. The lower wage was carved out for agricultural jobs often held by black people and immigrants. Liz Nieslaus, GBH News.
4: The FCC has approved the merger between GBH and New England Public Media. GBH's Chris Burrell has more.
11: The merger creates a statewide media outfit likely to reach at least 1.3 million people across Massachusetts every week, and one of the country's biggest public media newsrooms. GBH already owned New England Public Media, or NEPM, as of 2019, but the news outlets operated independently and with separate boards. That will now change. GBH leaders say the merger will lead to collaborative sponsorships and public events, as well as some cost savings. It will not result in any job losses. Chris Burrell, GBH News.
4: Mayor Michelle Wu says Boston bars looking to extend their hours should have an easy time doing so. This week, Massachusetts Governor Maura Healey signed a bill allowing local bars to stay open late in light of this summer's major events, in some cases until 3 in the morning. Wu says Boston bar owners who want to take advantage won't have to do much work.
12: You just have to fill out the form and then you will be approved and that's it. No barriers, no hearings required or anything. We know we're up against it, so want to do this efficiently and effectively.
4: The bill, signed by Healey, also lets cities and towns set up special temporary districts where public drinking will be allowed. No word yet on where Boston's districts will be. It's 72 degrees right now in Boston. I'm Tori Bedford. This is GBH.
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13: 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I'm Steve Inskeep.
14: And I'm Leila Fadel. Good morning. We're just hours away from the kickoff of the 2026 FIFA World Cup. Billions of people will be watching the world's biggest sporting event.
13: You sound excited, Leila. In the opening match.
14: Because I watch all the sports.
13: People will be watching. In the opening match, South Africa takes on Mexico, which is the home team. It's in Mexico City.
14: NPR's Eder Peralta joins us from Mexico City. Good morning, Eder.
15: Hey, good morning, Leila.
14: So what's the scene like where you are?
15: Well, if you were here, you would be excited. Because for Mexico, football is a religion.
14: Yeah.
15: And over the past few weeks, it's all anyone can talk about. The whole city is plastered with billboard of Mexican players, and everyone is wearing a soccer jersey. Even the baby Jesus at the Metropolitan Cathedral is wearing the whole Mexico kit, right down to the socks. It's a celebration, but it's also tense. As we said, the world is watching, and everyone who has beef with the Mexican government is out on the streets. The families of the missing, the workers of the electric company, sex workers, one of the big teachers' unions has set up a protest camp on the outskirts of the main square here, and they're threatening to take their protests to the legendary Estadio Azteca, where the opening game is being played. So today might be eventful on and off the pitch.
14: Okay, so things are tense there, but this is also coming at a tense time for the world, right?
15: Yeah, I mean, this is the first time a host country is welcoming a team from a country they are at war with. That's Iran, which will play in L.A. next week. Iran's national team was actually supposed to set up camp in Tucson, Arizona, but the U.S. basically said they weren't welcome, so they had to move their camp south of the border to Tijuana. I was just there, and the team is holed up at a Marriott hotel. The players would only leave to go train. They didn't talk to reporters, but one of their super fans, Reza Mansour, who is staying with the team, says they're trying not to let the war or politics affect them, but he said the team has already been put at a disadvantage.
16: We don't even know what's going to happen with these guys once they want to enter USA. Are they going to keep them? Are they going to hassle them for like 5 hours, 6, 7 hours?
15: And it's not just Iran, Leila. The U.S. denied entry to an Iraqi team photographer. One of their stars was held up by U.S. immigration for hours. A Somali referee was also denied entry. One of FIFA's main campaigns stresses that football unites the world, but this is not that. Even with the host countries, Mexico, Canada, and the United States, they seemed like unshakable allies. But this World Cup is coming at a time when they are trading barbs about sovereignty, and President Trump is threatening to annex Canada and strike Mexico militarily.
14: Okay, let's talk soccer. What's the outlook for the home teams? Who are the favorites?
15: The favorites are who you might expect: Spain, France, Portugal, England, and the defending champion Argentina. The U.S. and Mexico are very likely to get out of the group stage, but it's hard to believe they'll make it much further than that. But I'm not going to say that too loudly here. Historically, the national team here has been nothing but disappointment, but this tournament is yet to start, so hope is intact, and everyone wants a miracle for the gods to intervene and give this country a big party. And I'll be honest, Leila, I want to see that party, so I'm about to head out to one of the big watch parties, and I will be wearing my Mexico jersey.
14: That's NPR's Eder Peralta in Mexico City. Have fun.
15: Thank you, Leila.
13: The second Trump administration, the current one, has imposed tough restrictions to prevent the spread of Ebola and hantavirus, and that is a departure from the first Trump administration's response to COVID. NPR's Rob Stein reports.
17: The Trump administration denounced lockdowns and other restrictive pandemic countermeasures and has been espousing leaving more medical decisions up to individual choice, health freedom, to question vaccines, and promote unproven remedies.
18: They have spent so much time talking about not having the government impose on people's individual decisions and individual movement, and argued that individual freedom trumps public health guidance.
17: Dr. Ashish Jha is a senior fellow at Harvard who served as President Biden's COVID-19 response coordinator.
18: And yet, in response to the hantavirus and Ebola, this administration has chosen to impose very draconian and extreme public health measures.
17: Passengers aboard the cruise ship hit by the hantavirus were told their confinement inside a Nebraska quarantine unit was voluntary. But the administration then took the rare step of imposing mandatory federal quarantine orders on two passengers who wanted to leave to quarantine at home.
19: That's heavy-handed and really quite unnecessary.
17: James Hodge is a public health law professor at Arizona State University. He says hantavirus doesn't spread very easily, so the passengers could safely quarantine at home.
19: What we did experience post-COVID, rejecting authoritarian or strict or very heavy-handed public health interventions, have been

0: Brighton Farmers Market, Wednesday afternoons from 1:30 to 6:30 on Brighton Common in Boston from June through October, and featuring a variety of local foods, farm fresh produce, children's activities, and live music, is proud to sponsor GBH 89.7 online.
1: Who may be exposed to deadly diseases while they are doing important public health work.
2: In some ways, the tactics mirror the administration's aggressive immigration crackdown, according to Lawrence Gostin, a public health law professor at Georgetown.
3: We're seeing a real overkill that's trampling the civil liberties of American citizens.
2: That could easily backfire, Gostin says, by discouraging other countries from reporting outbreaks, undermining public trust, and driving exposed and infected people underground.
3: The administration is trying to look tough, and that's just no way to deal with an infectious disease that really doesn't know borders. We need to use science and public health rather than, you know, political theatrics and overkill.
2: In an email to NPR, Department of Health and Human Services spokesman Andrew Nixon said the administration was mounting an aggressive response, but said the restrictions were targeted and aimed at protecting the health and safety of the American people. Dr. Robert Redfield ran the CDC during the first Trump administration. He's now a visiting fellow at the Heritage Foundation. He thinks the Americans who catch Ebola in Africa should be evacuated to the U.S. for treatment. But Redfield says a general travel ban from the region and the restrictions on the hantavirus passengers are reasonable.
4: I do have a lot of confidence in the public health people that make these decisions. They don't make it lightly when they take away someone's freedom of movement due to quarantine.
2: But critics worry the administration could deploy aggressive tactics like these on a much larger scale if an outbreak of hantavirus, Ebola, or some other pathogen actually erupts in the U.S. Rob Stein, NPR News.
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6: I'm Marjorie Egan. Tune in today. We'll speak with Rhode Island Senator Sheldon Whitehouse and former Suffolk County District Attorney Rachel Rollins, also former U.S. Attorney, who's running to be DA again. That's today, starting at 11, BPR 89.7 GBH.
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8: Good Thursday morning from the GBH Newsroom. I'm Tori Bedford with Morning Edition. It's going to be hot for the next couple of days. Meteorologist Dave Epstein has our full forecast.
9: Other than a slight chance of a shower or thunderstorm over the next several days, things look dry and hot. We'll see temperatures this afternoon in the low 90s, cooler at the beaches. Tonight we're near 70. Tomorrow we're up near 90 with sunshine. Saturday and Sunday somewhat drier, a little less humid, but still hot. Low 90s, cooler at the coast. For GBH News, I'm Dave Epstein.
8: State health officials say they're keeping a close eye on alpha-gal syndrome as we head into summer. The condition, caused by Lone Star tick bites, leads to potentially life-threatening allergies to things like meat and dairy. At a meeting of the Massachusetts Public Health Council yesterday, state epidemiologist Dr. Catherine Brown said the Department of Public Health is closely tracking the condition.
10: Healthcare providers are required to report any new diagnosis of alpha-gal syndrome, and we do have an online electronic case report form that's available.
8: Alpha-gal syndrome has plagued Martha's Vineyard. Cases are now showing up on the Cape as well. Coming up on Marketplace Tech, in her new book, neuroscientist Vivian Ming argues that neither AI nor humans are at their best alone, and that they should focus on their own strengths to form a powerful partnership. And in the news at 9, in her first interview since announcing her comeback, former Suffolk DA Rachel Rollins says she's working hard to regain voters' trust as she launches her campaign for her old job. More news just ahead on GBH's Morning Edition.
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0: 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I'm Megan McCarty Carino.
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0: Should you learn prompt engineering, maybe a physical trade? There's almost no skill that AI won't eventually surpass, according to neuroscientist Vivian Ming. In her new book, Robot Proof, she argues humans still have qualities AI can't replicate, like curiosity, social intelligence, and a sense of inner purpose. And honing those makes us better partners to AI.
2: When you put humans and machines together, but the humans don't just do what the AI says, you see this amazing complementarity. So I actually have a paper coming out where I play D&D with both Gemini and Claude. And oh my goodness, when Gemini was the dungeon master, it didn't understand what it knew versus what my character knew versus what I knew. These systems are simply not intelligent the way humans are. But at the same time, it came up with an entire world in a story in 30 seconds. And it was amazing. So it's simultaneously superhuman and yet struggles with seemingly easy concepts. That's great. Something that's good at what we're not, and we are amazing at things it can't do. That's the way I like to look at this.
0: Do we have the systems in place in education, in career development, to foster the kind of qualities that you're talking about that make humans, you know, the most optimized partner for using these tools in a way that is constructive?
2: Absolutely no standard education system is really engaging with this. Did any of us take a course on curiosity? Did we take a series on resilience? And I'm going to say one other thing. We have to be realistic right now about the existing workforce. It would be the same mistake we made in the 90s around globalization to say, hey, we're just going to retrain everyone and give them all these amazing jobs. It is unrealistic to think that tomorrow everyone's just going to somehow magically become more curious. But if we start with the kids early, 100% they can.
0: At sort of a societal level, how do we continue to make sure that human values and human flourishing are at the center of our world?
2: There simply are no benchmarks for how AI makes humans better. And AI optimized solely for autonomy is a dead end for humanity. And that's why people have become so scornful, because the interests of these leaders and the interests of the people using these models or hoping for a job are clearly not aligning. In other words, AI right now is telling us what we want and not what we need. And that simple change is where the industry needs to move.
0: That's Vivian Ming. Her book is Robot Proof. Jesus Alvarado produced this episode. I'm Megan McCarty Carino, and that's Marketplace Tech. This is APM.
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4: Good morning. This is GBH's Morning Edition. I'm Tori Bedford. It is Thursday, which means we have the honor and privilege of being joined by Jared Bowen, GBH's executive arts editor and host of The Culture Show, who joins us for a roundup of everything going on in the arts world. This week, we'll talk about theater and what's new at local art museums. Good morning, Jared.
5: Good morning. What was that all about, honor and privilege?
4: It is our esteemed honor to have you on the show. Thank you for your wisdom and guidance,
5: It's great
4: Jared.
5: To be with you, Tori.
4: So let's kick things off with the American Repertory Theater's production of Black Swan. It's based on Darren Aronofsky's 2010 Oscar-nominated film, which traumatized me personally. It's a ballet, it's a play, it's a psychological thriller, horror movie situation, stage blood and gore, and it's also a musical?
5: It is also a musical. So this is an adaptation of, as you say, of that film. And you think of everything that was part of that, that it was this psychological horror thriller, that there were so many special effects that drew us into the madness of this character, Nina, who finds herself as part of a ballet company. She wants to perform the role of the Swan Queen. This is something that she's always wanted. She finally is given this opportunity, and she isolates herself in a very interior way. And so as we find on stage, she suddenly finds herself in mental duress because of no sleep, because of her obsession with this role, because she starts drinking and there are drugs.
4: Mommy issues.
5: And major stage mommy issues. Yes, there's an element of gypsy here. So all of this comes to the fore, and as the film suggests and as this play suggests, we don't necessarily know it's real, and that becomes very effective. I will say for this production, it's by Sonia Taya, who directed Gatsby at the ART. She won a Tony for Moulin Rouge, her choreography, Moulin Rouge, the musical on Broadway. The music is by Dave Malloy. People might know him from Natasha Pierre and The Great Comet. And the music is fantastic. There are elements of the choreography that's terrific. But I didn't always feel like I had a grasp of the descent into relative madness that this character is having. It sort of swims around there. But at the same time, it evokes some of these incredibly visceral images from the film that are easy to do cinematically, relatively easy to do cinematically, that are more difficult on stage, but had shrieks in the audience when I was there for opening night last night. And
4: so people did get scared, because I was thinking during the movie, you're feeling terrified. How do you replicate that in a stage production? How do you put someone into that experience when you have this fourth wall that's so present?
5: Well, where I think it is very much achieved in theater is because you're literally with this person. Yeah, they may be a little bit further away than somebody in conversation, but you're watching a living human being have this descent. You see the struggle firsthand. It's happening before you, and then it's all augmented with some special effects, with lighting, with the music that changes the tone and the temperature of the room.
4: And you mentioned Dave Malloy, so the composer, he went to Budapest. He recorded the symphony orchestra there doing Swan Lake, and then he took samples of that and put it into his music. Here's a little taste of what that sounds like.

0: Yeah, in my mind, Dave Malloy is a genius, and so he creates an entire narrative arc with his music in this piece so that you have these nods to Tchaikovsky's Swan Lake, but at the same time, what starts out as kind of is very classical and more routine eventually builds and builds and builds, and there become layer after layer after layer in these musical creations that he's giving us, so that we are it amplifies everything that this character Nina is suffering.
1: That sounds terrifying. All right, come with me now to Boston's Institute of Contemporary Art. Right now they've got Derek Adams' Viewmaster on display, which Adams works in all kinds of mediums to depict Black culture. Tell us about what's going on over there.
0: Well, I think your first clue is when you approach the ICA, because right now you'll find Black unicorns with sparkling and rainbow-colored hues that you can ride outside in front of the museum,
1: wow,
0: like those toys in the playground on springs. You'll find color bars, the TV color bars that we knew that used to end a broadcast at night, that are wrapping the museum. And that gives us a sense that Derek Adams is a man who really appreciates joy and happiness and finding the exuberance in life. He's somebody, and I've had the pleasure of interviewing him twice now, who is a just genuinely happy person. He's a Black man who grew up in Baltimore, and yes, there are problems, and we hear about the narrative about the Black experience, which he acknowledges, but he also points to friends and family and what the happiness he's created out of life. The color bars, by the way, refer to his growing up in watching television, PBS in particular, mm-hmm, with the Electric Company and Sesame
1: Scary
0: Street.
1: Scary GBH noise.
0: The musical sting, yeah, of
1: yeah,
0: course. But they were his classroom. So he was able to frame his life through television. He became an educator himself before turning to painting. And in particular in this show, which is his first museum survey, you see more than 100 works over the span of 20 years. I was so struck by his portraiture and the way he takes us into lives, whether it's somebody just wrapped in a coat looking at you, or it's somebody floating on a floaty in a pool, and you can just see that they are enjoying the height of summer, and you can practically smell the cocktails around them in this pool. This is the world he brings you into, but it's, again, it's all tender because it's so
1: Black
0: rooted
1: joy
0: in
1: as
0: family.
1: Resistance. I love that. And finally, the Harvard Art Museum has a special exhibition up, Celtic Art Across the Ages. It's nearly three millennia of art from this culture that at one point stretched across Europe. And it's free.
0: And I know we have to go quickly on this one.
1: Sorry.
0: But I think this is a very significant show because we normally associate Celtic art with Ireland, Scotland. But this is a show that reveals that dating back to 800 BCE, Celtic art has art and artifacts have spread from Ireland and Galway all the way to Slovenia. This is something that occupied a wide swath of Europe. The Celts developed their own visual vocabulary that, by the way, the surrealists would later latch on to because they love this style. Are you giving me the rap signal? We have 40 seconds left.
1: Okay. We're on the radio. You're not supposed to say that.
0: What happened to the honor and privilege?
1: I want to talk about what's on the culture
0: it
1: show today.
0: It's all dissolved. All right.
1: Okay.
0: We'll talk and we'll finish the conversation about Celtic art another day.
1: I'm so sorry, Jared. I just wanted to point out that on the culture show today, you are going to once again look into Katharine Hepburn's brownie recipe.
0: With Dory Greenspan, the James Beard Award-winning cookbook author. We're
1: going
0: to talk about Celtic art,
1: you're
0: so we can do it there.
1: You're getting the cane now. We're coming out on the stage and pulling you off.
0: I
1: That's
0: have
1: Jared
0: 25
1: Bowen,
0: seconds left.
1: GBH's executive arts editor and host of The Culture Show. You can find him at every single play, museum, and concert in Boston and on Instagram at the Jared Bowen. I'm Tori Bedford. This is GBH's Morning Edition.
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1: A second day of U.S. and Iranian strikes has intensified tensions as negotiations stall. Good morning. It's Thursday, June 11th. I'm Tori Bedford. This is GBH's Morning Edition. Farm workers in Massachusetts make a separate and much smaller minimum wage with no benefits. They rallied at the State House to push for change.
7: Legislators are thinking about the farm owners, not the people who are in the background doing all the work.
1: Plus, Rachel Rollins gives her first interview since announcing her campaign to win back her former seat as Suffolk District Attorney, saying she'll win back trust after a federal misconduct probe.
8: I will concede it is messy. I am embarrassed. I am shameful. I feel deep remorse.
1: Another hot day today with highs nearing 90 degrees. It's 9:01. Now, this news.
9: Live from NPR News in Washington, I'm Corva Coleman. President Trump says the U.S. will be hitting Iran, quote, very hard tonight. He wrote online last hour, the U.S. has fired on Iran for two nights in a row already. Iran has attacked nearby U.S. allies. The Pentagon also says U.S. forces have disabled three oil tankers in the Gulf of Oman. The Indian government says three Indian sailors died after U.S. forces fired on the vessel they were aboard in the Gulf of Oman. NPR's Dia Hadid has more.
10: In the most serious incident, U.S. Central Command said it had disabled an oil tanker in the Gulf of Oman. The Palau flag set abello. It said the vessel was attempting to transport oil from Iran in violation of an American blockade. It was unclear if U.S. forces made any attempt to rescue the distressed sailors or seek help for them. The Indian Foreign Ministry said in a statement that Omani rescue crews saved 21 sailors from the vessel. Another three sailors died. The Indian Foreign Ministry also summoned the American diplomat Jason Meeks to lodge a protest over the targeting of the ship. Millions of Indian nationals work in the Gulf, while thousands work as commercial sailors in the Gulf area. At least 12 Indian nationals have died or gone missing in the latest Mideast war. Dia Hadid, NPR News.
9: Analysts have been reviewing the latest report on consumer inflation. It rose a little more than 4% in May compared to the same time a year ago. Most of the increases were in gas and energy costs linked to the war in Iran. Economist Claudia Sahm was formerly with the Federal Reserve. She says that consumers are feeling real pain.
11: When we go to the store, we pay prices. We don't pay inflation. Right. And so it doesn't, you know, oh, it's been a whole bunch of one-off events. Well, yes, that's true. And I think that for policymakers, that's important in how they respond. But the reality of where you are at the other end of this, the price level's quite a bit higher than what we would have expected 5 years ago. And wages haven't kept up with that.
9: She spoke to NPR's Morning Edition. NPR has obtained a letter from ICE to members of Congress. It provides insight into the agency's data collection practices on protesters. NPR's Jude Jaffe Block has more.
12: Former acting director of ICE Todd Lyons has denied his agency has a database of protesters. Lyons recently departed his post, but after Florida Congressman Maxwell Frost and other Democrats posed additional questions earlier this year, Lyons wrote a response back in April that NPR is the first media outlet to review. The letter indicates that ICE gives itself wide latitude to collect biographic and biometric data on people who agents believe are threatening officer safety or impeding operations. Civil liberties advocates say it's the clearest official acknowledgement yet that ICE may be routinely gathering and preserving information on protesters and observers who are not arrested. Jude Jaffe Block, NPR News.
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1: Good Thursday morning from the GBH newsroom in Boston. I'm Tori Bedford. Rachel Rollins is reminding voters she's not the only candidate in the race for Suffolk DA who's been accused of ethics violations. Rollins is trying to win back the office she held from 2019 to 2022 before being appointed as the state's top federal prosecutor. She resigned from that job after federal watchdogs accused her of interfering in the 2022 Democratic primary to succeed her as Suffolk DA. But Rollins notes that current DA Kevin Hayden had to pay a $5,000 state fine over a press release his office issued during that election. She tells GBH News that stands in contrast to her own track record and that of another candidate challenging Hayden, Linda Champion.
13: Neither one of us have ever had to pay a fine for anything. I will work hard to regain the trust of the people of Suffolk County.
1: In a statement, the Hayden campaign says, quote, the idea that Rollins thinks the absence of a fine excuses her conduct when federal investigators found she engaged in the most egregious misconduct they had encountered is ridiculous, unquote. The state's inspector general calls the public defender system in Massachusetts broken, expensive, and resistant to oversight. The Committee for Public Counsel Services oversees public defenders for the state. Inspector General Jeffrey Shapiro recommends that state-appointed attorneys increase their caseload. He also urged improved retention of private attorneys, known as bar advocates, who temporarily stop taking cases in protest of insufficient pay.
14: Throwing more dollars at it won't solve the problem. What it will do is what we have seen before, is every decade or so, there's going to be a work stoppage when the bar advocates feel like enough is enough.
1: The Committee for Public Counsel Services says it takes issue with the report findings and will prepare a comprehensive response in the coming weeks. The French national soccer team starts training in Boston for the World Cup today. They're holding practices at Bentley University in Waltham. Vaughn Williams is director of athletics at Bentley. He says it's surreal to be hosting one of the top teams in the world.
15: I know we're looking forward to having them here and just letting them do what they need to do. So I think there's more anticipation about that first match at Senegal going, okay, they train for a couple of days. Let's see what happens. You know, let's see what happens. They play really well.
1: France takes on Senegal in its first game on the 16th in New Jersey. They play Norway in Foxborough on the 26th. The Red Sox picked up 4 runs in the 8th, but still lost to the Rays, giving them the sweep. The Sox head back home to host the Texas Rangers starting tomorrow. And the FIFA World Cup starts today in Mexico City. Boston's first game will be Saturday when Haiti and Scotland take to the pitch at Foxborough. Many of us will see 90 degrees once again today. GBH meteorologist Dave Epstein has the details.
16: Very hot weather over the next several days. Temperatures in the low 90s over inland areas, but anywhere from 78 to 86 right along the coastline. Lots of sunshine developing today and air quality advisory south of the city. Overnight tonight, maybe an early shower thunderstorm in a few towns. Otherwise, just partly cloudy and warm. Temperature near 70. As we head for Friday, chance for a little pop-up shower. Otherwise, mostly sunny and hot. Same temperature pattern, 90 inland, cooler right at the beaches. For GBH News, I'm Dave Epstein.
1: It's 75 degrees in Boston. 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
18: It's Morning Edition from NPR News. I'm Steve Inskeep.
19: And I'm Leila Fadel. Good morning. The U.S. unleashed another round of airstrikes against Iran Wednesday night.
18: President Trump said Iran was taking too long to negotiate. And this morning, he seized attention with more threats of actions the president may or may not take, saying that he may hit Iran very hard tonight and threatened to take total control of the country's oil and gas industry in some manner. Iran has responded with its own fire. In a moment, we'll talk this over with retired General Joseph Votel. We begin with the facts as we know them now.
19: NPR's Greg Myrie is in Tel Aviv and joins me now. Good morning, Greg.
20: Hi, Leila.
19: Okay, so the ceasefire broken. It's the second straight night of U.S. attacks. What do we know?
20: Yeah, the U.S. targeted several sites along Iran's coast. These were military facilities in and around the Strait of Hormuz. These are the places where Iran fires missiles and drones at ships in the Gulf and neighboring Arab countries. U.S. Central Command said the U.S. operation began a little after midnight here in the region, and it lasted for nearly 4 hours. Now, toward the end of that, President Trump spoke with Fox News, said the U.S. had fired 49 Tomahawk missiles. There were also jet fighter planes involved. And he said this was taking place was because, as we just noted, Iran was taking too long to negotiate.
19: Okay, so at this point, is it headed for a resumption of a full-scale war?
20: Yeah, I'd hate to make a sort of definitive call on that right now, but this began a couple weeks ago with regular shooting incidents, and now we're seeing a significant fire in both directions. Just to recap the president this week, on Monday he told Iran and Israel to stop trading missile fire. He said he was close to a deal with Iran to end the war. Then an Iranian drone took down a U.S. Apache helicopter. Now we've had two consecutive nights of the U.S. and Iran trading fire. And Trump is saying more will be coming tonight if Iran doesn't reach a deal. So we're definitely moving up the escalation ladder.
19: Now, Iran has responded both nights with its own attacks. What are we learning about those strikes?
20: Yeah, Iran's Revolutionary Guard Corps said it fired on 18 U.S. sites in the region. It specifically named U.S. military bases in Kuwait and Bahrain and Jordan. So far, no reports of damage or casualties. And these three countries all have a sizable U.S. military presence, and we've seen Iran target them repeatedly.
19: President Trump also said the U.S. was helping oil tankers slip past the Iranian blockade in the Strait of Hormuz. How significant is that?
20: Yeah, Trump described this as a secret mission that began last month and has helped more than 200 ships go through the strait.
0: Do you know we've been taking out millions of barrels of oil? Nobody knows it. You know who doesn't know about it? Iran, until right now.
20: Well, that's probably not accurate. You know, this was not all that secret. Ship monitoring groups have been tracking oil tankers. There have been multiple media reports. And even by Trump's own account here, we're talking fewer than 10 ships a day. And remember, before the war, 100 ships or more a day were going through the strait.
19: Now, the U.S. has its own naval blockade. What's happening there?
20: Yeah, Central Command said the U.S. fired and disabled a tanker near the Strait of Hormuz as it was attempting to transport oil from Iran. Second day in a row this has happened. But here's the broader point. The U.S. is trying to get oil tankers from friendly Arab countries out of the Gulf and block ships going to and from Iran. If you add up the numbers, they seem to be in the U.S. favor. But overall, we're still talking about a relatively small number compared to the pre-war shipping traffic.
19: NPR's Greg Myrie in Tel Aviv. Thank you, Greg.
20: Sure thing, Layla.
18: General Joseph Votel is on the line. Before his retirement, he led the U.S. Central Command, which covers the region, including Iran, and he is now at the Washington-based Middle East Institute. General, good morning. Welcome back.
21: Good morning, Steve. Good to be with you.
18: Are we simply back at war?
21: I don't think we've returned to full-scale operations, but I think the actions over the last 72 hours show that the conflict is actually becoming a little more unstable, where exchanges are more routine and thus more dangerous. So the ceasefire is no longer kind of the stabilizing mechanism that it was earlier in the conflict, and it's not really a break on escalation. And of course, direct U.S. and Iranian strikes are now becoming normalized, which lowers the threshold and gives the opportunity for greater escalation.
18: Some of the earlier U.S. strikes would seem to fit a pattern that's normal in a ceasefire. The U.S. feels Iran does something, so they strike back in what they say is a proportional way. That's kind of normal. But in the last 24 hours, this seems to have escalated in a different way, General, because we have the president saying we are striking them because we don't like how they're negotiating. They're taking too much time. We have Secretary Hegseth talking about negotiating with bombs. If you were still at Central Command and you heard that your civilian bosses wanted to, quote, negotiate with bombs, what advice would you give them?
21: Well, certainly there are still a lot of targets left in Iran that we could go after. But, you know, clearly, I think what we would want to focus on is on Iran's ability to interact and interdict activities in the Straits of Hormuz. So certainly we'd go after coastal missile defense sites. We'd go after command and control locations. We'd go after ground control stations. We'd go after the Iranian Republican Guard Navy capabilities in terms of their fast boats they can use for mining, and really try to disrupt that. And I think in order to send a broader message, if this is the approach we're taking, to the regime, I think you actually have to go deeper. I think one of the things we've seen in the last 24 hours is that these Tomahawk strikes, some of these were impacting relatively close to Tehran, which again is really focused on sending a very, very clear message. So there's a lot of things we can do, but my concern would be mostly on their ability to you know, create an unsafe environment in the Straits of Hormuz.
18: No, well, let's talk about that. Iran says it has responded by firing at U.S. military bases. Does it strike you that Iran still has tremendous capability that it could deploy?
21: No, I'm not particularly struck by that. I mean, I think we certainly have done a lot of damage to the things that we know and we could see. But certainly Iran has had years and decades to prepare for this, so has a lot of that stuff protected. So the ability of them to roll that out. What I am kind of continued to be surprised by is by Iran's efforts to horizontally escalate this. You know, a feature of all this is that U.S. bases and the partners, our partners across the region are really all remain under the threat envelope, and Iran is trying to demonstrate that there are real costs for them if they continue their support to the United States.
18: When you say horizontally escalate, I want to define that. You're saying in terms of the map, Iran is willing to spread this out, pain to their neighbors.
21: That
18: has surprised you far they're willing
21: Bahrain,
18: to go.
21: Bahrain, Jordan, Kuwait. Yes, absolutely.
18: Do you have to, if you're the United States, think seriously about the concerns of those allies and not getting them in too much trouble as you escalate?
21: Well, of course, we have to always take into consideration the risk to our partners. They base us, they support us, they do all kinds of things for us. So that has to be a consideration. That said, we're kind of where we are right now, so we're going to have to work closely with our partners as we do this. I think the fortunate thing is that our defenses have been pretty effective so far. Our defenses and their defenses, our Gulf partner defenses, have been pretty effective in defending against these drone and missile threats.
18: Just one other thing, we've got about 10 seconds left. If you're going to negotiate with bombs, does it seem that the United States will also have to escalate considerably to get to the point where the Iranian leaders would care?
21: I think that's right. I mean, we will have to demonstrate pain to the leadership. They have to absorb what's going on.
18: General Votel, thanks so much.
21: Great. Good to be with you, Steve.
18: Retired General Joseph Votel, former head of U.S. Central Command.
19: The trial of the man accused of setting the fire that ultimately became the Palisades Fire is underway in Los Angeles. Steve Futterman, who was in the courtroom, reports that two very different views were presented by the prosecution and defense during opening statements on Wednesday.
2: The prosecution case is straightforward. Government attorneys say 29-year-old Jonathan Rinderknecht was lonely, agitated, angry at the world. He was also a bit obsessed with fire, repeatedly listening to this French rap song. The performer sings about general despair. This is the Jonathan Rinderknecht that prosecutors said in opening statements intentionally set a fire minutes into the new year on January 1st, 2025. That fire would eventually smolder underground and a week later resurface as the deadly Palisades Fire. The prosecution told jurors Rinderknecht was the only one in the area where the fire started. On the other side, the defense, in its opening statement, agreed that Rinderknecht was in the area when the fire began, but it had a much different explanation about why he was there. Defense attorney Steve Haney said his client wanted to see New Year's Eve fireworks, and that was also the defense's explanation for the cause of the fire, errant fireworks. When the first key witness, Bureau of Alcohol, Tobacco, Firearms, and Explosives Special Agent Michael Montevadani took the stand, he read from exchanges just days before the fire between Rinderknecht and ChatGPT. Rinderknecht was upset with his parents and with a woman he had a previous relationship with. In one exchange, he says, "Why am I angry all the time? There is like this pressure on me to do something." Defense attorney Haney says the prosecution is trying to make his client look awful to the jury.
3: I don't believe the evidence will show that he was obsessed with fire and that this was some type of act of rebellion. I just don't think that the government's going to be able to establish that at trial. They'll try hard to make Jonathan look as negative as they possibly can because they don't have any evidence of arson.
2: The biggest battle in this trial, however, is likely to be over the cause of the fire. The prosecution continues to say it was arson. The defense continues to say it was fireworks. Testimony continues today. If found guilty, Rinderknecht faces up to 45 years in prison. For NPR News, I'm Steve Futterman in Los Angeles.
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1: Good morning and welcome to GBH's Morning Edition. I'm Tori Bedford, in for Mark Herz. Thanks for being with us. Looking at local headlines this morning, the Boston School Committee has voted to allow Alpha School, a national chain of private schools that use AI to teach students, to open this fall. Alpha enrolls about 500 students across the country and uses an AI tutor loaded on a laptop that allows students to learn at their own pace. Massachusetts House lawmakers passed a bill that would standardize how books are added and removed from school libraries, setting up a safeguard against any local book bans. And Cambridge has become the latest community to allow restaurants to request a one-hour extension for alcohol service as late as 3 a.m. Boston already approved a similar measure for the summer. More local news in 10 minutes here on GBH.
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0: This is GBH's Morning Edition. I'm Tori Bedford. What you're hearing is the music of Berkeley composer Olivia Perez Colomier. It's part of Seven Dreams of Gaudí, written to celebrate Catalan Spanish architect Antoni Gaudí, whose Basilica Sagrada Familia is the architectural signature of the city of Barcelona in Spain. Barcelona is a sister city of Boston, and GBH Music's Brian McCreath was at the world premiere of Seven Dreams of Gaudí last night. He joins me now from Barcelona. Brian, thanks for joining us.
1: Hey, good to be with you, Tori.
0: So why is Barcelona celebrating Gaudí at this moment in time?
1: There's actually a lot of reasons. One is that yesterday marks the centenary of Gaudí's death. And so it's just sort of one of those round number things that we all like to celebrate. Also, but more importantly, is that they just completed the highest spire of Sagrada Familia. So this is this incredibly wild church that Gaudí came up with. They started building it in 1882. There's 18 spires that are meant to be built. And 14 of them have been built so far. And this tallest one, the spire for Jesus, was just completed. So it's a huge celebration just for that. Also, Barcelona is the UNESCO World Capital of Architecture for 2026. And there's Gaudí architecture all over Barcelona. And it's also the year of Gaudí just in Barcelona. They're doing maybe an extra special celebration because of this centenary. Not for nothing, by the way, the Pope arrived in town also to celebrate all this stuff. So there's this extra like buzz of energy around the city as the Pope has been making his way around.
0: When I think about Gaudí, I think about excess and detail and drama. I mean, we should get more into describe. The Sagrada Familia is like these tall stained glass windows and detail, little architectural details everywhere. How did they kind of capture his spirit in this concert that you went to last night? Tell me about the concert.
1: Oh, in so many ways. Well, you're right. First of all, I should say that I was not able to actually walk into the Sagrada Familia. You have to get tickets so far ahead of time. And with the Pope in town, I kind of gave up hope of that, but I went and just to get the scale of it, to stand next to this amazing basilica, everything you describe is exactly right. There is such detail. There's such whimsy, maybe. There's so much symbolism in this architecture. And so in the music that was written to celebrate this, it's a special concert that was staged last night at another amazing place, not one designed by Gaudí, but the Palau de Música Catalana, or the Palace of Catalan Music, is an unbelievably beautiful concert hall. I've known about it for years and was so happy to finally actually be there. And it was a concert given by the Philharmonia Orchestra of London with conductor Maren Alsop. She's the music director laureate of the Baltimore Symphony, and she also has a close relationship with the Philharmonia Orchestra. There was also a Catalan soprano soloist, Núria Rial. She's internationally known, but she's from this area. And then a choral group called Orfeo Català. And they're a legendary group with many levels of sort of youth and professional choirs. They were all there singing. And to celebrate Gaudí in this concert, there were two pieces composed specifically for this occasion. One of them was Seven Dreams of Gaudí that you referenced earlier. And the other is a piece by David Sieri called 84 Bells. So the bells that are referred to in that title were actually used in both pieces, but they are bells that have just been cast after plans that Gaudí left behind at the time of his death and had never been made. They've just, a few of them have been made, and they're going to be installed in the Sagrada Familia sometime in the future, but they were used in this concert for these specific pieces of music.
0: It's so incredible to think. So he had envisioned 84 bells, and they've built these bells, and then David Sieri incorporated them into this song. I want to play a little bit of it, and we'll get back into it in a minute, but let's hear a little bit of 84 bells.

0: The drama. The drama.
1: And just real quick, Tori, I'll just offer a quick correction. That's actually Olivia Perez-Coyamir's piece, Seven Dreams of Gaudí.
0: Oh,
1: they
0: I'm
1: both
0: sorry.
1: Used the, no, no,
0: they
1: it's
0: both
1: okay.
0: Used
1: it's
0: the
1: okay.
0: Bells. Okay.
1: They do. They do. And so the idea of these bells is they're very special bells that are cast in a special way. It's a bit complicated to explain, but you can actually hear two pitches on a single bell when someone plays them in the right way. It's really wild, and they added an amazing sort of tone to this concert that's really going to make it a one-of-a-kind event.
0: And Olivia Perez-Coyamir, she is from Barcelona. She has a Boston connection. Can you tell us more about her?
1: That's right. She went to the Berklee College of Music and now teaches there. And she's known really for her work in jazz piano. She teaches piano and ensembles at Berklee. But she also writes other kinds of music. And this is the first symphonic level piece that she's ever written. And so there was a very special feeling in the hall last night as the audience knows her, knows that her Catalan roots and knows her connection. Her father was an architect who was literally baptized at the Sagrada Familia. There's so much very, very personal connection between what she was writing about and the music itself that she expressed that through.
0: Brian, where can we hear this music here in Boston?
1: So the music is going to be in a broadcast that we will present later on this year on WCRB 99.5. And so we will feature it in a couple of news stories coming up in the next couple of months. But then the entire concert will be on the air later on in the fall. And in fact, I should just mention that our own colleague, Tori, Antonio Oliart, is here. He recorded the concert. He himself has family roots in Barcelona, so there's an extra special angle there as well.
0: Amazing. We'll look forward to it. So let's hear a little more of Seven Dreams of Gaudí to end with. Here's those amazing bells. Thank you so much, Brian.
1: My pleasure, Tori. Great to talk with you.

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2: 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Coming up on Morning Edition, a UN report finds the number of people uprooted by conflicts around the world has fallen, while refugees are returning home in record numbers. But some haven't returned by choice. More on that in 15 minutes.
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4: Live from NPR News in Washington, I'm Dave Mattingly. President Trump is threatening to seize control of Iran's oil and gas industries amid renewed attacks between the U.S. and Iran. Writing on Truth Social this morning, the president pledged to take Iran's oil hub of Karg Island in the not-too-distant future. Shortly after that, the president questioned whether the American people would support the move.
5: I don't know that America has the stomach for it, to be honest with you. You're going to make a fortune. But I don't know that America has the stomach. I think they'd like to see us come home.
4: President was speaking to Fox and Friends. The Trump administration is imposing new restrictions in response to recent outbreaks of Ebola and the Hanta virus. That's despite criticisms of lockdowns and other measures during the COVID-19 pandemic several years ago, as NPR's Rob Stein reports.
6: The administration has imposed mandatory quarantine orders and required guards be posted outside the homes of some of the passengers from the cruise ship at the center of the hantavirus outbreak. Federal officials have also banned travelers from countries where Ebola is spreading from entering the U.S. and even barred Americans who catch the virus in Africa from returning to the U.S. for treatment. Critics say the moves are unnecessarily harsh and contradict the administration's opposition to the pandemic restrictions.
4: This is NPR News from Washington.
2: Good morning from the GBH newsroom in Boston. I'm Tori Bedford. Local farm workers want state lawmakers to raise their minimum wage. Massachusetts is one of about 20 states with a separate minimum wage for farm workers who can be paid as little as $8 an hour. That's in contrast to the Commonwealth's general minimum wage of $15 an hour. Farm workers and advocates demonstrated on Beacon Hill yesterday to push for the higher wage as well as overtime pay and breaks. Iris Coloma Gaines with the Massachusetts Law Reform Institute spoke at the rally and cited a study from UMass.
7: Farm workers in Massachusetts live in poverty at twice the rate of other workers in the state. They work long hours, long days, doing back-breaking skilled labor with no right to breaks.
2: The Massachusetts Farm Bureau represents farmers in the state, says the lower minimum wage should go, though they're worried about overtime guarantees. A merger between GBH and New England Public Media has won approval from the FCC. GBH's Chris Burrell has more.
8: The joining of the Boston and Springfield-based outlets creates one of the biggest public media newsrooms in the country. The joint news operation is expected to reach more than 1.3 million people across the state each week. GBH brought New England Public Media, or NEPM, under its umbrella in 2019. But for the past 7 years, the two outlets operated independently. GBH leaders say the merger will lead to more joint sponsorships and events, while also saving money. It will not result in any cuts to staff. Chris Burrell, GBH News.
2: Days after Governor Maura Healey signed a bill temporarily allowing bars to stay open until 3 a.m., Boston Mayor Michelle Wu says the city will quickly process applications to do so. Wu says between the World Cup, Sail Boston, and America 250, the city is set to have an historic summer of global events.
9: As the world comes together in our city, we want to show them who Boston is today, what we stand for, and how we're charting our best, brightest future.
2: The World Cup itself is estimated to draw as many as 2 million visitors to Greater Boston. The authorization for later bar hours only extends through July 31st. After that, last call reverts back to 2 a.m. It's 75 degrees in Boston. I'm Tori Bedford. 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
11: It's Morning Edition from NPR News. I'm Steve Inskeep.
12: And I'm Leila Fadel. Good morning. One of the U.S.'s key spy tools is scheduled to expire tomorrow. It seemed like there was a deal last week for Congress to extend it for 3 years. Then President Trump nominated a housing agency director and self-described Twitter philanthropist to serve as acting director of national intelligence. Bill Pulte's appointment blew up the possible deal. NPR congressional reporter Eric McDaniel has been following all this, and he joins me now. Good morning, Eric.
13: Howdy.
12: So why did Bill Pulte's appointment have such a big impact on these spy power negotiations?
13: Look, a bipartisan group of lawmakers have always been concerned about this spy tool. It's called Section 702 of the Foreign Intelligence Surveillance Act and how it has been used to peruse Americans' electronic communications, all without a court warrant. And then came Pulte. President Trump named Bill Pulte, who's used his current post at the Federal Housing Finance Agency to undermine people the president sees as his enemies. That includes then-Fed Chair Jerome Powell and Democratic Senator Adam Schiff of California. The idea that this man with no national security experience and a reputation as a partisan attack dog would run the entire U.S. surveillance apparatus has been a little too spicy for lawmakers, particularly Democrats. They're saying they're not on board, but even Republican Senate Majority Leader John Thune has expressed concerns, and the top Intel Committee Republican Tom Cotton refused to defend Pulte when asked by reporters about his qualifications.
12: Yeah, I mean, no Intel experience, no national security experience. What is Pulte's background?
13: He's the scion of a home-building fortune built by his grandfather. He also founded a private equity fund in his 20s, but he really rose to fame as what he calls the inventor of Twitter philanthropy. It was his bio on that platform for a while. And on the site, he built a 3 million follower account by offering money to people struggling to afford things like dinner or healthcare or dental work. In 2021, he said in an interview that he didn't like to talk about politics, that he'd never run for office. Behind the scenes, though, he and his wife had begun to give huge dollar amounts to help Republicans in elections. In the 2024 cycle alone, they gave about $1 million to GOP causes. And then after Trump won, Pulte was named the head of this federal housing finance agency. And now the president has big hopes for him as acting director of national intelligence.
12: What are those hopes?
13: Well, the office of the DNI, of the Director of National Intelligence, is supposed to help ensure the president gets objective, clear assessments of intelligence. This is to avoid failures that happened ahead of 9/11 and the Iraq War. But instead, Trump says he wants Pulte to start declassifying documents tied to the 2020 elections and continue to downsize staff at the agency. The president said in the Oval yesterday that despite congressional backlash, he's still backing Pulte to serve for now. And Leila, both the House and Senate are expected to try again on FISA renewal. Those votes are expected to fail unless something changes.
12: Okay, so if Trump sticks with Pulte and the FISA tools expires Friday, what happens?
13: Well, the intelligence collection can actually still continue. This is under a grandfathered authorization in the law that will apply for many months from now, unless they renew it before then. But if the president doesn't back down or companies who provide the electronic communications to the government start refusing to cooperate with intelligence agencies, this could really become a problem. The government says FISA 702 is responsible for 60%+ of what goes into the president's daily brief.
12: That's NPR congressional reporter Eric McDaniel. Thank you, Eric.
13: Thank you.
11: Elon Musk's company SpaceX is getting ready to launch its IPO. The company is hoping to raise $75 billion, selling shares to the public. And if that works, it would make SpaceX, which hopes to send rockets to Mars, one of the biggest listed companies down here on Earth. NPR tech correspondent John Ruich is following this. John, good morning.
14: Good morning.
11: Okay, so what do you do with $75 billion?
14: Yeah, it's a lot of money. It would actually be a record. It's more than twice the size of the current record holder for an IPO, actually. Mm. And the number could be bigger. The company said it's expecting to sell about 556 million shares at $135 a piece. But that could change. And later today, we're going to know what the actual final price is. But it's a ton of money. And the main thing SpaceX wants to do with the money, in a word, is grow. Its IPO plan says the company wants to grow and develop its rocket business. They plan to grow Starlink, that constellation of communications satellites that they have.
15: Yeah.
14: And they're making a huge pivot into artificial intelligence. Earlier this year, SpaceX bought another Elon Musk company, xAI. The IPO prospectus says SpaceX plans to grow its AI computing infrastructure on Earth, deploy orbital AI data centers, and even develop and manufacture AI chips. So there is no shortage of ambition here.
15: In a company that is very closely identified with a single individual. So what is Elon Musk's role going to be?
14: He'll be front and center. He's the CEO and the chairman of the board. You know, the amount of shares that they're offering in this IPO is relatively small. It's only about 4% of SpaceX's shares. Musk owns a lot of them himself. And so after the IPO, he's going to have control of the board of directors. He's going to have more than 80% of the voting power of shareholders. And that means he calls the shots. Here's Michael Ewens, a professor of finance at the Columbia University Business School.
16: Whoever's buying into SpaceX knows they're basically investing in Elon Musk, his decision-making and where he wants to put resources.
14: You know, Musk is a guy who does what he wants, and people tend to have strong opinions about that, good or bad. He made Tesla the most valuable car company on Earth, for instance. But when he

0: The University of Massachusetts Amherst is proud to sponsor GBH 89.7 Online. UMass, the state's flagship public research university, empowers students to be the future in the pursuit of progress for Massachusetts and beyond. More at umass.edu.
1: Technology development, there's a long way to go, which means it will be a very bumpy road.
2: The entry of these three companies into the broader stock market could make some waves. You know, the market's already on edge about the level of investment in AI without obvious paths to profit.
3: Yeah.
2: The NASDAQ, for instance, is down about 7% in June, led by tech companies. And going forward, these companies are all going to have to report publicly on their financials. So investors are going to get to assess for themselves these business models, and they may or may not like what they see.
3: It just blows my mind every time that these companies do not actually make a profit, but I guess people are ready to pay for them.
2: Yeah, I hear that the demand for this IPO is strong. I mean, we'll get final pricing later this afternoon. That's what we expect. Trading on the NASDAQ starts tomorrow under the ticker SPCX. And then further ahead, analysts think Anthropic and OpenAI could list sometime this fall.
3: NPR's John Ruich, thanks so much.
2: You bet.

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1: I'm Marjorie Egan. Tune in today. We'll speak with Rhode Island Senator Sheldon Whitehouse and former Suffolk County District Attorney Rachel Rollins, also former U.S. attorney, who's running to be DA again. 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
2: Our programs are made possible thanks to you.
3: And Hunter Higgs LLC, presenting Black Cat, a new play by Dan Hunter, a drama exploring science, Parkinson's disease, memory, and discoveries of the soul, June 18th through June 28th. 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
4: Good morning from the GBH Newsroom. I'm Tori Bedford with Morning Edition. Hot and sunny today, highs reaching 90 degrees. In just a moment, GBH meteorologist Dave Epstein will explain why summer sunsets mean more light on the horizon. Nantucket is canceling its annual 4th of July water fight tradition for a second year in a row because of the ongoing drought. The event features the town's fire department facing off against the Boynton Lane Reserves for a public soaking competition using antique fire pumpers and modern fire hoses. The Nantucket Current reports the island's water company suspended the tradition, with Nantucket in a level 2 drought. Rain amounts on the island have remained historically low for several years in a row, prompting a number of water use restrictions. This is GBH.
5: Here's your Growing Wisdom Minute for Thursday, the 11th of June. Let's talk sun angle, but not above the horizon, but below. So obviously the sun goes down below the horizon at night, and this time of the year it only gets to be about 24 degrees below that horizon. Now, why is that important? Well, our darkness isn't quite as dark because the sun isn't as far below the horizon this time of the year as it would be, say, in winter. How far below the horizon does it get in, say, December? 71 degrees below the horizon in the middle of winter. So the sunset is exactly the same in terms of it going below the horizon, but how far down it goes after that is really different, by 50 degrees this time of the year. So if you're noticing a little more light on the horizon deeper into the night, it's because the sun isn't as far below the horizon as it would be 6 months from now. For GBH News, I'm Dave Epstein.
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4: 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After a long, long wait, the World Cup is beginning. The first match to take place in Foxborough will be Saturday when Haiti takes on Scotland. And for Haiti's Franz de Perreault, it will be a homecoming on multiple levels. GBH is a

0: Esteban Bustillos has more.
1: The Massachusetts State House isn't the typical venue for the Melrose High Marching Band, but there they were on the steps of the Grand Staircase last month, greeting the hero of the hour, Franzie Pierrot. The striker was born in Haiti and came to the U.S. as a kid. He went to Melrose High. And now he's coming back home for Haiti's first Men's World Cup game in over 50 years. The day was deemed Franzie Pierrot Day. A crowd of fans sported Haiti gear. And Governor Moore Healey couldn't help but be a bit of a homer.
2: Look, I will say today, I know I'm governor and I'm not supposed to be choosing sides, but let's be honest. Today I'm going to say, Vive Haiti! Vive
1: Haiti! When Haiti takes the pitch against Scotland, it will be a moment decades in the making for Les Grenadiers. For Pierrot, it'll be a chance to play in front of his hometown and his homeland. Pierrot is the pride of just about everyone who has been with him along his football journey. Anthony McKelligott was a senior on Melrose High's soccer team when Pierrot was a freshman. He was impressed that Pierrot was able to make the varsity team that first year, even if his skills needed some refining. Flash forward a few years, and Pierrot had blossomed into a globe-hopping soccer pro, watched by spectators in stadiums and played as by gamers at home.
3: I mean, me and my friends still talk about it. I remember when he first got in a FIFA game, just being able to, like, tell our friends, you can play as Franzie. Yeah.
1: His coach at Melrose High was Dean Serino. He recognized early on that Pierrot had potential. When he was determined to do something, he put his mind to it and worked and worked and worked.
4: We have a lot of gifted kids physically. He's one of the most gifted mentally I've seen.
1: Thing is, Pierrot was so good, he only played soccer for 2 years at Melrose. He went on to play with Seacoast United, a club program here in New England. Pierrot is the first men's player to come out of Seacoast to play in the World Cup. But this isn't the first pinch-me moment they've had watching Pierrot. Peter Decker is boys director at Seacoast. He remembers watching Pierrot play with Israeli pro team Maccabi Haifa in 2022. They ended up playing against some of the top talents in the world.
5: When he played against the PSG team with Messi, with Neymar in it, and Mbappe in it. So that was another realization that there's an opportunity for a player to go and play against the very best players of all time. And the World Cup will be another showing of that.
1: But Pierrot making it this far is bigger than just soccer. For the local Haitian community, it's given them a hero. Here's Boston City Councilor Rufsi Louis-Jean at the State House ceremony.
2: Franzie, I hope you can see how proud the Haitian community here is of you.
1: A big part of that is the tribulations this Haitian squad had to get through just to make it to the Cup. The country has seen political instability and violence in recent years.
2: And we obviously know that there is a tremendous amount of pain and travesty with what's happening in Haiti, that you couldn't even play a qualifying game in Haiti.
1: Back at the State House, Pierrot described growing up playing barefoot in the streets of Haiti before moving to the U.S. Now, he's coming back for one of the biggest games of his life. When he learned Haiti's first game would be in Foxborough, he called his dad.
6: I was like, well, I'm coming home. You know, imagine playing the World Cup and it's in Boston. You know, all my friends are here. They were my high school coach, all my teammates. Everyone was here. So I'm really excited.
1: Pierrot was born in Haiti and grew up in Massachusetts. And when he takes to that grass in Foxborough wearing Haiti's colors, he'll finally be back home. Esteban Bustillos, GBH News.
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0: 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You're listening to GBH's Morning Edition. I'm Tori Bedford. Thanks for being with us. Sunny today with highs reaching 90 degrees. Coming up ahead on Boston Public Radio, U.S. Senator from Rhode Island Sheldon Whitehouse joins Jim and Marjorie to discuss Bill Pulte's appointment as the Director of National Intelligence. 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
14: From Marketplace in New York, I'm Kimberly Adams. Visa says it integrated its payments network into ChatGPT to allow autonomous agents to shop for you. The move is intended to give OpenAI's chatbot the ability to make purchases anywhere Visa is accepted. This would be vastly different from the startup's initial foray into e-commerce, which was an instant checkout feature it quickly abandoned. Marketplace's Nova Safo is here with more. Good morning, Nova.
15: Good morning, Kimberly.
14: All right, how would this work?
15: Yeah, so Visa says this is about agentic commerce, meaning having AI agents automatically do the shopping for you, make purchases, all with little or no human intervention. Now, there are actually not a lot of details yet about the specifics of how it would work or how much it would cost, what the processing fees might be. Now, Visa is emphasizing its ability to facilitate secure payment transactions. And in the case of AI, Visa says there will be defined parameters that users can set for their shopping agents, including spending limits, merchant categories, and requiring human approvals.
14: And when will this Visa integration be available?
15: So that's part of the not a lot of details. Neither company has said anything about timing. But if you remember last fall, OpenAI announced an instant checkout feature inside ChatGPT, the one you mentioned at the top. That came out relatively quickly after the announcement, and then it abandoned it a few months later because it didn't get much traction. Now, I spoke this morning with David Birch. He's a digital finances services consultant. He told me this time around there could be more traction because the established networks involved.
16: If you think what that means in business terms, if Visa and MasterCard and others mean that we can do this safely and securely, then it means you have to start figuring out how your store is going to start attracting robots, not people.
15: Yeah, and he says that means a lot of the traditional ways of commerce now, advertisements, etc., will have to be rethought.
14: Brave new world. Marketplace's Nova Safo. Thank you, Nova.
15: You're welcome.
14: Let's do the numbers. The Dow Jones Industrial Average is up 396 points. That's 0.8%. The S&P 500 is up 0.7%. And the NASDAQ is up almost 1%. The 10-year Treasury yield is down at 4.52%.
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14: The World Cup kicks off today in 16 cities across the U.S., Mexico, and Canada. The first match is Mexico versus South Africa, happening later today in Mexico City. It's the largest World Cup ever, with 48 teams competing in 104 matches over the next month. And it will be costly for fans who want to attend, but an economic opportunity for the host cities, as Marketplace's Henry Epp has been reporting for us. Henry joins me now. Good morning.
17: Hey, Kimberly.
14: Let's talk about the fans first. You have reported on the high cost of this year's tournament for people who actually want to go to these games. What have you heard?
17: Yeah, so I mean, it's anecdotal, but I talked to people who've been to past World Cups, and they say that this one just feels a lot more expensive in terms of tickets and airfare and lodging and food, especially tickets. Those run into the thousands of dollars in some cases. I spoke with Manuel Rueda, who lives in Colombia, and he has been to every World Cup since 1994. He goes with his dad, and they're coming to this one in the U.S., but Rueda says he feels like there's just more greed behind this World Cup.
18: So I think that it's just designed to maximize profits and not really to make it accessible to the majority of the world.
17: And Rueda told me he and his dad have spent around $10,000 each to attend past World Cups, so it's never cheap, mm-hmm. but this year he expects to spend almost double that.
14: Wow. And you've also reported on people in the host cities who are kind of trying to make their own money on World Cup visitors, particularly in Kansas City. What's the story there?
17: Yeah, so I thought Kansas City was an interesting case because it's the smallest host city and it's in the middle of the country in Missouri. It's not traditionally a huge tourist destination, but they've been anticipating 650,000 visitors to the metro area during the World Cup, and there are just not enough hotel rooms for all those people. And so residents have been looking to rent out their places on platforms like Airbnb and other short-term rental platforms. About 6 months ago, it seemed like this was going to be a windfall for a lot of people. Residents thought they could rent out their places for thousands of dollars a night. And local governments relaxed some regulations. They lowered fees, all to encourage more people to turn their homes into short-term rentals. But I've been checking back in with folks in the past week, and a lot of them have not seen the windfall that they expected. I talked to Roxana Chaffé, who bought a townhouse a few years ago specifically to rent it out during the World Cup. But the bookings that she expected just never happened.
19: We knew by January, like, that maybe the World Cup thing wasn't going to quite be the boon.
17: And then she actually ended up selling her place in February to someone who was relocating to the area. So ultimately, things worked out for her in terms of her investment, but not in the way that she expected.
14: That must have been quite the turnaround for her. So you have been covering this for us leading up to the World Cup. What are you going to be watching now that the games are actually beginning and after?
17: Yeah, so I'm just curious how it actually plays out in terms of the number of visitors who show up, how full the stadiums are, and then what the economic impact really looks like in these host cities. You know, we've seen these headlines that matches are not fully sold out at this point, that people are being turned away at the border. That includes a referee from Somalia. Some fans are choosing not to come to the U.S. because of the country's aggressive immigration enforcement. But we really won't have a full accounting of how all of this shakes out until after the fact, right? FIFA has said that the tournament will have a $30 billion economic impact in the U.S. So once we have actual data in hand after things wrap up, I'll be really curious to see whether the Cup actually lived up to that projection.
14: Marketplace's Henry Epp, thank you so much, Henry, and I'll be looking forward to hearing more from you.
17: Thanks, Kimberly.
14: With so many teams and so many matches in this World Cup, it's on track to be the biggest gambling event in history. One analyst told CNBC that global wagers could pass $50 billion compared to over $35 billion for the last World Cup in 2022. In New York, I'm Kimberly Adams with the Marketplace Morning Report. 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
25: A flesh-eating parasite is detected in U.S. cattle for the first time in decades, and this tick season looks to be one of the worst in recent memory. From WAMU and NPR in Washington, this is 1A. Hi, I'm Jen White. Today on 1A, two concerning parasites. The New World screwworm burrows into living animals and feeds on their flesh. It's a serious threat to livestock, and a major outbreak could mean higher prices at the grocery store. We'll talk about what the government is doing to stop it and whether the food on your plate is safe. And the common tick is spreading disease more widely than ever before. What's driving that, and how can you protect yourself and your pets? And we want your thoughts and questions, too. Email us at 1A@WAMU.org. But first, this news.
1: Live from NPR News in Washington, I'm Corva Coleman. President Trump says the U.S. will launch heavier attacks on Iran tonight. He made the claim on social media this morning. The two countries have been trading military strikes since the downing of a U.S. Apache helicopter Monday. President Trump blamed that on Iran. NPR's Danielle Kurtzleben has more.
2: The president has continually made threats and pronouncements about the war on social media, and this latest post amps up his rhetoric. He wrote that the U.S. will be, quote, hitting Iran, adding later in all caps, very hard tonight. Trump also threatened to attack Karg Island, which is central to Iran's oil exports. However, Trump told Fox News this morning that the U.S. and Iran are still in talks. He added that he doesn't want to have boots on the ground, but that if he wants, he could send in, quote, a small group of soldiers. President Trump has said many times that an end to the war could come imminently. Earlier this week, he said an agreement to end the war could be coming within days. Danielle Kurtzleben, NPR News, the White House.
1: Stocks opened higher this morning as the Labor Department reported a bigger-than-expected jump in wholesale prices. NPR's Scott Horsley reports the Dow Jones Industrial Average jumped more than 400 points in early trading.
3: Inflation at the retail level hit a three-year high last month, but inflation at the wholesale level was even higher. The Labor Department says wholesale prices in May were up 6.5% from a year ago, while retail prices rose just over 4%. The news suggests businesses are absorbing some of those cost increases for now, rather than passing them on to consumers. Prices around the world have been climbing since the U.S. and Israel launched a war against Iran, disrupting shipping traffic through the Strait of Hormuz. In response to higher inflation, the European Central Bank raised its benchmark interest rate today by a quarter percentage point. Here in the U.S., the Federal Reserve is expected to hold interest rates steady when policymakers meet next week. Scott Horsley, NPR News, Washington.
1: Billionaire Elon Musk is preparing to launch the initial public offering of his company, SpaceX, tomorrow. SpaceX seeks to raise $75 billion selling shares to the public. NPR's John Ruwich says the company intends to massively grow.
4: Its IPO plan says the company wants to grow and develop its rocket business. They plan to grow Starlink, that constellation of communications satellites that they have. And they're making a huge pivot into artificial intelligence. Earlier this year, SpaceX bought another Elon Musk company, xAI. The IPO prospectus says SpaceX plans to grow its AI computing infrastructure on Earth, deploy orbital AI data centers, and even develop and manufacture AI chips.
1: NPR's John Ruwich reporting. The co-founder of Microsoft, Bill Gates, testified behind closed doors with the House Oversight Committee yesterday. Lawmakers questioned him about late sex offender Jeffrey Epstein. In prepared remarks, Gates said he never witnessed or knew about any of Epstein's crimes. 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
5: Good morning. With the latest from the GBH newsroom, I'm Henry Santoro. The New Hampshire Supreme Court has overturned Adam Montgomery's murder conviction for the fatal beating of his 5-year-old daughter, Harmony Montgomery, citing a procedural flaw in how the case was tried. Globe reports 36-year-old Adam Montgomery was convicted in 2024 of second-degree murder for recklessly causing his daughter's death and second-degree assault for an earlier incident of physical abuse. But the High Court ruled this morning that keeping those two charges together in a single case jeopardized his right to a fair trial. We'll have more on this as it comes in. Massachusetts Department of Environmental Protection has issued an air quality alert for today, saying that ground-level ozone concentrations within the region may approach or exceed levels that are unhealthy for anyone with asthma, lung, or heart disease, as well as older adults. Sensitive children and adults should limit prolonged outdoor activity today, and don't leave pets or grandma in the car. In sports, the FIFA World Cup gets underway today, 3 o'clock with Mexico playing South Africa. Then at 10 p.m. this evening, it's Korea Republic versus Czechia. NHL playoffs, the Golden Knights are at the Hurricanes tonight. The series is tied at 2 games apiece, and the Red Sox are off today. They are back at friendly Fenway tomorrow when they host the Texas Rangers. In the forecast, we are in for 3 days of hazy, hot, and Henry weather, high in the low 90s today. It is 80 degrees in Boston right now, 82 in Springfield. 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
8: This is 1A. I'm Jen White. In 1966, the United States declared victory over a destructive, flesh-eating parasite that devastated livestock. The New World screwworm is a fly whose larvae burrow into the living flesh of mammals. It was eradicated after a long campaign that involved releasing millions of sterile flies over infested areas. Last week, the New World screwworm came back. The U.S. Department of Agriculture confirmed 5 cases in Texas and New Mexico, 3 calves, a goat, and a dog. These are the first cases in the food supply in decades. Federal officials say meat supply is safe, but the cattle industry is on high alert. The U.S. cattle herd is already at a 75-year low. Beef prices are high, and a screwworm outbreak could make it worse. Later in the show, we'll turn to another critter wreaking havoc, ticks. The population is growing and spreading across the U.S., including in areas that haven't had to deal with ticks before. Emergency room visits for tick bites hit a 10-year high in April for that time of the year. And a growing number of Americans are discovering they've developed an allergy to red meat triggered by a tick bite. We'll get to all that and more. But first, the screwworm outbreak. Here to talk about the risks and what the government is doing is reporter Leah Douglas. She covers agriculture and energy for Reuters and has been following the outbreak. Leah, welcome back to the show.
9: So much for having me.
8: And also with us, Caitlin Jedalina, an epidemiologist, scientific communicator, and author of the Your Local Epidemiologist Substack. Caitlin, it's great to have you with us.
10: Thank you for having me.
8: So Leah, first, tell us more about the New World screwworm. What is it?
9: New World screwworm is a bit of a misnomer. It's actually a fly, not a worm. It's a parasitic fly, and the screwworm can infest any warm-blooded animal. So you said mammals, that includes livestock, but also pets, wildlife, and in some rare cases, people.
8: Now, 5 cases were recently detected in the U.S. This hasn't been seen in decades. What's the risk of further spread?
9: The experts that I've spoken to have said that they do expect the screwworm fly to continue to spread. As you said, this was a pest that was eradicated from the U.S. in the 60s and really pushed really far south through Central America all the way to the Darien Gap through a collaborative effort between the U.S. and Mexico and Central American countries. And it's been encroaching further northward for the last several years. And now that it's crossed into Texas, there is an expectation that it will continue to spread. However, there are treatments and the federal government is pouring resources into this, which I'm sure we'll discuss too.
8: Yeah. Caitlin, what do symptoms look like for animals and for people?
10: Yeah, this is an incredibly painful experience. Like the previous speaker said, this is where eggs hatch into tissue and further burrow into, and it's exactly as bad as it sounds. The living flesh really hurts, and it smells a lot, and it is fatal if it's untreated.
8: What's the treatment for the parasite?
10: It really is a combination of things there. This is one of those moments where ivermectin, I don't know if you guys remember that from COVID, can be used for animals. The effectiveness among humans is unclear, but it does remain on off-label use, and there is positive anecdotal evidence for human use as well.
8: Now, the reappearance of screwworm in the U.S. wasn't a surprise to the Department of Agriculture and people in the cattle industry. We got this message from Tom Patterson. He's president of the New Mexico Cattle Growers Association.
11: This is something we've known
0: was coming for the past 12 to 18 months. The only question was when it would happen, and now we have that answer.
25: Aaliyah, what is the government doing to try to contain the outbreak?
9: Well, I've heard exactly that sentiment from so many people I've spoken to, whether they're along the Texas-New Mexico border or, you know, working in the federal agencies. The administration has been working for at least a year to try to stand up preparation for what was really seen as an inevitability that the screw worm would cross into the U.S. They've surged personnel from the USDA to southern Texas. There's been efforts between animal health, drug makers, and the federal government to build a stockpile of treatments. The Food and Drug Administration has issued about a dozen emergency use authorizations, to enable fast tracking of treatments that can be used in pets and livestock. So it has been a multi-agency public-private effort over the last year that now is being put to the test by this growing number of cases.
25: Now, there's been a lot of finger pointing about who exactly is to blame for the parasite's reintroduction into the U.S. Here's Secretary of Agriculture Brooke Rollins at a press conference in Texas on Monday.
11: We have been prepared and preparing since early last year for the reemergence in America. Now, this does trace back to the last administration and the open border policy and the movement of millions of people and their animals up through from South America through Central America.
25: Now, Leah, we hear there Rollins putting responsibility on the Biden administration, but what do we know about how the fly came back to the U.S.?
9: Certainly, livestock movement is a significant factor there. There's been some reporting and some discussion that perhaps illegal movement of livestock across, you know, sort of circumventing the procedures that we're trying to keep pests like this suppressed in Central America and in Mexico, perhaps contributed to the spread. The Biden administration was working on screwworm in the sort of months before the administration ended. The pest started moving north about 2022, 2023. And so there were efforts under the last administration to start preparing. At the time, it was still in far southern Mexico, so it wasn't nearly at the urgency level that it's become under this administration. So there has been finger pointing, and the government of Mexico has rebuffed some of the Department of Agriculture's blame southward for the spread.
25: Well, it's also important to note that under DOGE, the Animal and Plant Health Inspection Service in the USDA lost employees as part of the cuts to the federal workforce. But the Trump administration also made cuts at the USDA, and some of the programs targeted were monitoring and responding to the New World screwworm. So has that played a role in this resurgence?
9: So the Animal and Plant Health Inspection Service, which is the arm of the USDA that manages animal disease outbreaks, saw about a 25% attrition of staff last year, between normal attrition, but primarily people who are taking some of the buyouts that were led by DOGE. And the administration has said that, or Brooke Rollins has said, that there's been no impact. She said zero impact on the screwworm response from those cuts. However, Democratic senators and some veterinarians, some ranchers in Texas are concerned about the quality of the USDA response and have raised the specter of these staff departures as a potential risk as the outbreak continues.
25: We got this question from Will, who asks, what is the difference between screwworms and blowflies? Does North America also need to worry about blowflies? Leah, what can you tell us? Or perhaps, Caitlin, that's a better question for you. Caitlin?
10: Yeah. Screwworms are a type of blowflies. They are part of the same family and not as fatal or impactful as the cousins, but they are related, and something for us epidemiologists continue to keep an eye on.
25: Well, let's turn back to Tom Patterson of the New Mexico Cattle Growers Association. He says this is what he says he's doing on his ranch to try to monitor livestock.
0: We pay attention to wounds, irritated behavior, animals that are separating themselves from the herd, loss of appetite, head shaking, unusual odors, or the presence of maggots in a wound. If possible, and sometimes it's not possible, we're going to be postponing elective procedures that create open wounds until we know more about the extent of the situation.
12: Leah, you've been talking to ranchers. What are they telling you about the potential impact on the cattle industry and the meat supply?
9: Well, the USDA has estimated that a widespread outbreak of screwworm in Texas could cost the industry there about $1.8 billion. In terms of, and some factors that could contribute to that are the costs associated with that heightened monitoring that was just described, the administering of treatments, the veterinary care, and so on. So there is a potential economic impact to the livestock industry. And we also know, if you're shopping for beef in the grocery store, prices of beef have been very high. That's been contributed to in part by the border closure between the U.S. and Mexico. The U.S. has not been importing cattle from Mexico as one of the measures to keep screwworm at bay. So there also could be a consumer impact down the line of potentially even higher beef prices.
12: Well, Caitlin, just to be clear, because I'm sure people who eat beef right now are wondering, is it safe to eat beef?
10: It is. Beef is safe to eat. But this one of the main reasons, there's two main reasons. One, if the animal dies, the larvae basically abandon ship. And so there's that. Then if the cows are infected, the meat is no good, and so they aren't slaughtered. And this is why this parasite is just so problematic, right? When cattle are infected, both the meat and the hide are damaged and considered a loss to the rancher.
12: Well, that's Caitlin Jedalina. She's an epidemiologist and scientific communicator. She founded the Substack, Your Local Epidemiologist. She's staying with us to talk about another parasite, ticks. Also with us today, reporter Leah Douglas. She covers agriculture and energy for Reuters. Leah, thanks for joining us.
9: Thanks so much for having me.
12: And just a quick clarification, we got an earlier question about blowflies. Blowflies feed exclusively on decaying flesh, while screwworms eat living flesh and healthy tissue. Just an important note there. We'll be right back.

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8: This is 1A. I'm Jen White. We're talking today about two parasites that are drawing concern in the U.S. We just heard about the New World screwworm, which is threatening the cattle industry in particular. Now let's turn to the second parasitic concern. You're walking in the woods or some tall grass. You come home and there, a tiny speck on your skin. It's a tick. That experience is getting more common as the U.S. tick population grows and spreads. Ticks are responsible for spreading roughly 90% of all vector-borne diseases in the U.S. Lyme disease is the most common, but other infections are on the rise too, like the tick bite-induced meat allergy called alpha-gal syndrome. And just to add insult to injury, a tiny tick bite can even attract a screwworm looking for a spot to lay its destructive eggs. So how can you protect yourself, and what should you do if you are bitten by a tick? Caitlin Jedalina is still with us. She's an epidemiologist and scientific communicator. She writes the Substack, Your Local Epidemiologist. And joining us now is pathologist Dr. Bobbi Pritt. She chairs the Mayo Clinic's Division of Clinical Microbiology, where she specializes in parasitic and vector-borne infections. She's also helped discover two new tick-borne pathogens, including one that causes Lyme disease. Dr. Pritt, welcome to 1A.
9: Thank you for having me.
8: So April is the start of tick season, and this year emergency room visits for tick bites were higher than in the 10 previous Aprils. Why are we seeing this increase?
9: Well, I think that the ticks are out and biting, and with the earlier start to our spring, the ticks started coming out as soon as the ground thaws and the snow melts, and now we're having people with the increased awareness of tick bites getting exposed to ticks and realizing that they could pose a significant health threat to them, so they're going to their healthcare providers.
8: So you said these ticks could pose a threat to their health. Are we seeing a corresponding increase in tick-borne disease?
9: Well, we are, yes. And actually, if you look at cases of tick-borne diseases in the United States, they've more than doubled since 2004. Every year, they continue to go up.
8: Caitlin, what are the most common diseases ticks carry?
10: The most common, so there's over 900 species of ticks, but only about 20 tick-borne diseases. So not every tick you encounter will give you a disease. I think that's important to know. But the most common tick-borne disease is Lyme disease. It's this bacterial infection transmitted by two species of ticks in the United States. And it's most common because this black-legged tick has a relatively broad distribution, and this bacteria that it can carry is well established, has well established populations, mainly in white footed mice as well as white tailed deer reservoirs.
8: So you said two species of ticks carry Lyme disease, and the long footed tick was one of them?
10: One of them is the black-legged tick.
8: Black-legged tick. And what's the other?
10: I'm actually not entirely sure.
8: Dr. Pritt, any insight there?
9: Yeah, I can jump in. It's the western black-legged tick, Ixodes pacificus, which is found on the West Coast, versus the one that we know in the Northeast and the Upper Midwest, which is Ixodes scapularis. They're cousins.
8: Is there anything distinctive about these ticks that might help someone identify them, Dr. Pritt, if they find one?
9: Yeah, well, they're pretty small. But one thing to keep in mind is that as they start feeding on you, as disgusting as that sounds, they're drinking your blood and they get larger and they can be quite large. But the tiny size when they first bite you can be very challenging. In fact, the nymphal tick is the size of a poppy seed. And then even the adult ticks are only about the size of a sesame seed. So I think that's significant to know when people are checking themselves for ticks. They might think of what we call the dog tick dermacentor, which is a little larger, but you really have to look for those tiny little specks, like you said in your opening.
8: Well, ticks and the diseases they carry are showing up in parts of the country where people didn't previously really worry about them. For example, the Lone Star tick, which was primarily found in the South. In recent years, it's shown up in the Northeast and in the Great Lakes. Why are we seeing ticks in new places, Dr. Pritt?
9: Well, part of it is just their natural expansion, and they can be carried by migratory birds. They can be carried on deer. But then also the weather is supportive of their continued expansion. Ticks do well when it's warm and humid. They don't do so well in the dry areas. So there may be some parts down south where we'll see less ticks in the future. But in the north, we know that our winters have been milder. And with that climate change, those aggressive Lone Star ticks are more able to survive our winter. In fact, we now know the Lone Star ticks are established in Wisconsin. They're coming up into Minnesota where I live, and we have very harsh winters. And they're all up the northern seaboard, right up into New England.
8: Well, Caitlin, you mentioned Lyme being the most common and probably familiar tick-borne illness. But what are some of the others?
10: Yeah, I mean, I think one of the most fatal tick-borne diseases is the U.S. Rocky Mountain spotted fever, but it is rare, so that's good news. Between 250 and 6,000 cases occur in the United States every year, but the mortality rate is high, up to 30% without prompt treatment. This one can usually occurs in five states: North Carolina, Tennessee, Oklahoma, Arkansas, and Missouri. But again, I think you said it earlier, one of the most talked about tick-borne diseases beyond Lyme disease is the alpha-gal syndrome.
8: And we'll talk more about that in a moment. Dr. Pritt, Health and Human Services Secretary Robert F. Kennedy Jr. announced a multi-million dollar plan to tackle Lyme and tick-borne illnesses. Tell us about those initiatives.
9: Sure, I'd be happy to. I was involved in some of the earlier initiatives back in 2020 to 2022. This is a new initiative now, though, where there is a national goal of reducing Lyme disease by 25% by 2023. So less than 10 years to go now. And there have been some important new investments in tick control research, next generation diagnostics, which is what I do, is the diagnosis of Lyme disease, additional findings for research on alpha-gal syndrome. And I think what's nice to know is there's a real focus on patient care, public awareness, and also some of the ongoing symptoms that people experience with Lyme disease after they've been treated but continue to have ongoing health symptoms.
8: Well, Caitlin, it is summer. We're in peak season. Many of us plan to spend a lot of time outside. What's the best way to protect ourselves?
10: Yes, and we should be spending time outside. It brings so much joy. And the great thing is that we can implement multiple layers to prevent tick bites. And if we prevent tick bites, we prevent the risk of illness. Insecticide on clothing really helps. Put it on shoes and pants. Effective repellents like DEET protect for about 6 to 8 hours. Other things like light colored clothing. clothing and pants tucked into socks, improve the visibility of crawling ticks on clothing. And once you're done going outside, check for ticks, right? Ticks climb up your body, seeking really a suitable feeding site, right? Warm, moist, protective spots. It can take 15 minutes to hours for them to really select a location like your groin or armpits or behind the ear. So be sure to check all crevices before spending time outdoors. Also other tips, shower after being in these tick habitats within 2 hours. It helps wash off these crawling things. And then remove ticks promptly if you see one. I think that most pathogens can be transmitted if a tick feeds for a certain duration. So like mechanical remover, like literally using tweezers, is really the only recommended method.
8: And you talked about areas where ticks may be more present. Are there places we should maybe avoid or be particularly cautious if we visit them?
10: I mean, across the United States, the most Lyme disease is up in the Northeast, although we are starting to see it spread more and more. And in the environment, it's tall grass. These boogers sip on tall grass, and they can easily jump to us while we're hiking or while we're out in the outside.
8: Now, there are a lot of products out on the market. There are also, you know, natural and homemade insect repellents. What's a baseline that we should look for if we're searching for a repellent that will work against ticks, Caitlin?
10: I mean, really look for DEET, right? There's a lot of natural, or like you said, homemade tick repellents, and they're not necessarily safer or more effective. DEET has over 70 years of data demonstrating safety and effectiveness. These essential oil-based repellents are ineffective and also can be dangerous, especially for young children and pets.
8: Well, it's not just humans who are susceptible to tick-borne disease. We've heard from several of you about your pets. Barbie in Indiana left us this voicemail.
11: When we were kids back in the 70s, we had a bunch of dogs and cats outside because we had a farm. We hardly ever had ticks on them. And if we did, we just picked them off. We didn't have flea collars and tick collars and none of that stuff. Now it's unheard of. You cannot leave your dog without protection because they'd be loaded with ticks.
8: And Wendy lives in the Catskill Mountains of New York.
12: I have had many ticks on me, and I have had Lyme previously. But what I'm really concerned about are my dogs, because they are always picking up ticks. My worry is that these flea and tick medication that's available is just not working, because my animals get that every month, yet they continually contract Lyme disease from tick bites.
8: Barbie, Wendy, thanks for those messages. Dr. Pritt, what do we know about the protections available for animals? Do they work?
9: Well, they do when they're used properly, and thankfully there are a number of different things we can do for our pets. As we were just talking about, prevention is still the best defense, preventing those tick bites to begin with. But, well, let's just talk about dogs. They probably have the best established protections. They have the oral medications, the topical products, the tick collars. They also have a Lyme disease vaccine for dogs, which is highly effective. So all of those things are important in protecting your pets. I'll also add, though, that pets are also an important method of bringing ticks into the household. And so, as we were discussing, checking yourself for ticks when you come inside after being outdoors, don't forget to check your pets too, because they could bring ticks into the house. Even if the ticks aren't biting them, they could then bite you.
8: We're speaking to Mayo Clinic pathologist Dr. Bobby Pritt, also with us epidemiologist Caitlin Jedalina. I'm Jen White. You're listening to 1A. Oh, Dr. Pritt, you mentioned a Lyme vaccine for dogs. Why isn't there one for humans too?
9: Well, it's interesting you say that. There used to be a Lyme disease vaccine, but at the time it wasn't the risk. Lyme disease was not the risk it is today, and there just wasn't a large demand for it. So it was pulled from the market, not because it wasn't efficacious, but just because it was low sales and poor public acceptance.
8: And so do you see now with this higher presence of ticks that might come back on the market, that there may be increased demand for it?
9: Yes, so there actually are a number of organizations working on Lyme vaccine. The Pfizer Valneva vaccine is probably the furthest along. They recently reported their phase 3 trial results, which showed about a 75% efficacy during against Lyme disease. And they are planning to submit the vaccine to the regulatory authorities soon. So I think we should keep our eye out on what's going on with Lyme disease vaccines. Well, there hopefully will be something available in the coming years.
8: Well, we got this question from Jill, who says, we give our dog a preventative pill for ticks. Is there anything similar in development for humans? Dr. Pruitt, I'm coming back to you on that one.
9: Yeah, there's not really a preventative pill that would probably be widely accepted by humans. I think we're more used to vaccines and preventing disease. And as I mentioned, there are some vaccines, one that's actually quite along, and there are others as well that hopefully will be on the market in the coming years. So I think probably what we'll be looking at is people that are at risk of Lyme disease, people that go outdoors often, people that live in highly endemic Lyme disease areas should really consider getting this Lyme disease vaccine when it becomes available.
8: Oh, Caitlin, if you do find a tick on your body, what should you do beyond removing it? What should you do?
10: Yeah, you remove it. Like I said, most ticks do not cause disease, but if, you know, remove it nonetheless, and it must feed for a certain duration. So use those tweezers, but then look out for symptoms too, the next few hours to a day or two. And then if you do have symptoms and you think it may be due to a tick, call your physician.
8: Now, the CDC says only 70 to 80% of people infected with Lyme disease will get that telltale bullseye rash around a tick bite. So, Dr. Pruitt, what else should people watch for?
9: Well, there are a number of other symptoms and signs that may be present with Lyme disease. For example, people early on may have a little bit of a fever, fatigue, headache, muscle aches and joints. But as we were just saying, the bullseye rash is not always present, or it may be in a part of the body where people may not see, like on their scalp or their back. So really, any time that someone feels like they just have these symptoms and they've been potentially outdoors exposed to ticks, it's a good sign to go to your healthcare provider and mention that you've potentially had tick exposure.
8: And what about symptoms in dogs, Dr. Pruitt? How might symptoms of Lyme disease present in them?
9: Well, dogs are a little different because they can't tell you if they're feeling tired or have muscle aches or pains. But the way that they act can be observed usually by their owners. If they aren't as energetic, they don't appear to be as agile when they're playing. Usually it's a little bit more subtle in pets, though.
8: Mm-hmm. And is there a benefit to saving a tick that you've removed from your skin or from your animal?
9: I recommend saving it if it's been attached for a while and it's engorged. And there are actually some areas of the country where there's a lot of Lyme disease, where if you find an engorged tick on your body, that would be indication to go to your healthcare provider. Bring the tick, you can get it identified. And if it's identified as a black-legged tick, in certain circumstances, the healthcare provider could actually give a dose of an antibiotic called doxycycline to prevent Lyme disease. But that's only if the tick been attached for 36 hours or more, or it's very visibly engorged, meaning it's been there for long enough to transmit Lyme disease.
8: We're discussing ticks and the growing risk of tick-borne disease. We're here with Dr. Bobby Pruitt, a pathologist and clinical microbiologist at the Mayo Clinic, specializing in parasitic and tick-borne infections. Also with us, epidemiologist and scientific communicator Caitlin Jedalina. Kristen emailed us about her long journey to a Lyme diagnosis. I saw 13 doctors and none of them believed my symptoms were real or thought they were relevant. I was told I was just stressed out and that I could use to lose some weight. After 18 months of this, I was losing the ability to walk and couldn't remember the steps to make coffee. I decided to use my remaining mental and physical resources to find a medical practice that took on hard cases. I got a diagnosis, active Lyme disease. The whole system is blind to Lyme disease and associates it only with tick bites and bullseye rashes. I hadn't had a tick bite in decades and never got a rash. Well, when we come back, we'll have more on Lyme disease and alpha-gal syndrome, and we'd love your questions. Email us at 1A@WAMU.org. We'll be right back.

0: 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It's like something out of James Bond.
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0: We'll see what a local team of scientists are up to. 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They're microscopic, but neither will you, because it's radio. 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
7: Let's get back to ticks and the diseases they carry. We're here with epidemiologist and scientific communicator Caitlin Jedalina. She writes the Substack, Your Local Epidemiologist. Also with us, Dr. Bobby Pritt. She's a pathologist and clinical microbiologist at the Mayo Clinic, specializing in parasitic and tick-borne infections. She helped discover two new tick-borne pathogens, including one that causes a rare type of Lyme disease. We got this email from Mary, who says, I live in an

0: The Boston Speaker Series is proud to sponsor GBH 89.7 Online, announcing its 2026-2027 season at Symphony Hall. Line up and ticket information at bostonspeakers.org.
1: But then understanding that there is this risk from tick bites, I would say to her to continue doing all the great things she's doing, but not stop living life, and also using those additional methods such as checking for ticks when she comes in from outdoors. And hopefully that would be a good balance for her to still be able to get outdoors.
2: Well, we've also had several people write in to ask about the use of permethrin to treat clothing. And Caitlin, can you tell us about whether permethrin is a useful tool in treating clothing if you're trying to avoid ticks? I believe it's an insecticide of some sort.
3: Yeah, it is effective. It kills ticks upon contact, and it is best to apply those to shoes and pants. You must let it dry fully, but it can last for several washes once you put it on. So it is a great use for prevention.
2: So Dr. Pritt, how important is it to be treated and tested quickly for Lyme disease, or I should say that in the other direction, tested and then treated quickly for Lyme disease? If you have a bite, if you start to have symptoms, how much does the timing matter?
1: It is quite important to get seen and by your healthcare provider and then get treated. We know that the risk of having dissemination of Lyme disease goes up if you're not treated early. So if someone is potentially going to have Lyme disease, they should be seen by their healthcare provider. Certainly if they have a bullseye rash, which is the classic sign, they should go to the physician and be treated for Lyme disease, because in Lyme endemic areas, that is diagnostic of Lyme disease. There are also other complications that can occur if you're not treated early. So early seeing your healthcare provider, early diagnosis, and early treatment are all keys to helping to protect people.
2: But we've heard from several listeners about having difficulty getting diagnoses, especially early on. Dr. Pritt, why is that?
1: Well, I think it depends on where you are in the country. There are some areas that don't have as much Lyme disease as others. There are some physicians and healthcare providers that may not be familiar with all of the recommendations for preventative measures and for treatment of Lyme disease. So I think people will have different experiences based on where they've gone to. In endemic areas, it's usually easy to find someone who's well-versed in Lyme disease prevention and treatment. But unfortunately, everyone's experiences can differ a little.
2: Caitlin, what is the treatment for Lyme disease? You mentioned antibiotics early on.
3: Yeah, that's right. And treating the symptoms. I think that the question, though, around chronic Lyme disease is a bit different. And that's when those who report symptoms long past taking those antibiotics and getting bit by a tick with Lyme.
2: And we'll talk more about that in just a moment. But we first got this question from Mike in D.C., who asks, is it true that Lyme disease can lie dormant for years, Dr. Pritt?
1: There really isn't evidence that someone who's been treated for Lyme disease will have persistent infection, but it is true if someone has Lyme disease and they were never treated, then yes, the bacteria can stay in your body, and in a significant number of people, it will actually disseminate in about 60% of cases from that initial bite to other parts in the body, including other areas of the skin, the joints, the nerve, the heart, the eyes, even the brain. And so that gets back to your previous question about why prompt treatment is so important.
2: And tell us more about some of those symptoms that people may experience if the disease lingers in their bodies.
1: Well, some of the ones that people would be most familiar with would include arthritis and involvement of the nerves. Some people will develop Bell's palsy, where they will have a paralysis of the side of their face. So one side of their face, they won't be able to smile or close their eye to the same extent as the other. The arthritis is also very serious, and that can be swelling of usually a large joint like a knee. That can last for years and obviously be very debilitating, difficult to treat as well.
2: Here's a message we got from Jake in Alexandria, Virginia, about his experience with Lyme disease.
4: I was bitten by an infected tick when I was in eighth grade. I got the classic bullseye rash and high fever. Eventually, my doctor figured out what was wrong, and I got

0: on antibiotics and felt better, but I still attribute some of my ongoing fatigue issues to Lyme disease. There have been a number of studies about maybe long-term impact of Lyme disease, and that's an area that I hope continues to get studies and research.
1: Thanks for that message. Caitlin, there is some controversy around the idea of chronic Lyme disease. Tell us more.
2: Yeah, I mean, first of all, I just want to say, you know, chronic Lyme disease or having symptoms for a long time is incredibly frustrating. It can be very debilitating and just full of awfulness. Some doctors call this chronic Lyme disease. The CDC calls it post-treatment Lyme disease syndrome. But it doesn't have a clear, conclusive answer or really diagnosis. And the answer is we don't really know what's causing this. We don't have good evidence that it's bacteria still living in the body, which is the assumption kind of baked into the term of chronic Lyme. There is some recent work suggesting that it's not the bacteria that persists, but maybe the components of them that remain and trigger inflammation. But regardless, antibiotics for weeks over weeks over weeks won't get rid of it. And it is a condition that we don't have a lot of answers to. Sometimes when really properly investigated, some people with this post-treatment Lyme disease syndrome end up having another condition that responds to therapy, like fibromyalgia or rheumatoid arthritis. But we still have a lot of unanswered questions like that caller mentioned. We still need a lot of work into this area.
1: Well, here's another question we got from Christine, who says, I've had a few friends whose lives were destroyed by Lyme disease. There's a common understanding in our community that it can be sexually transmitted. Is that true? Dr. Pritt?
3: Yes, there's no evidence at this point that this is a sexually transmitted disease. It certainly would not be the predominant means. It's really linked to that tick bite.
1: Well, as the number of Lyme cases rises, the market for treatment is growing, but not all treatments are backed by science. Caitlin, what can you tell us about this boom in alternative tests and treatments for Lyme disease?
2: Well, it's kind of what we're seeing across the board, not just with Lyme disease, but a lot of people desperate for solutions and the wellness industry coming in, not only for treatments or natural like tick repellents or prevention, but also non-standard tests and inappropriate alternatives to FDA and IDSA approved methods. And there's just this complex network of fraudulent and people taking advantage of a lot of this fear, as well as suffering that some of these patients are having.
1: So Dr. Pritt, what do you want people to know or think about before they consider pursuing alternative treatments?
3: Yes, I think it's important to really use reputable physicians that have experience in this area, going to places that are backed in science and following guidelines that are really backed in science. As a scientist myself and a physician that cares for patients, those are really important things I would look for.
1: And Caitlin, what about you?
2: Yeah, I mean, I agree, you know, but it's really hard, especially online, to know who is reputable and who is not. And it's really challenging to know where to turn to if you don't have a regular provider. And so some information, places to go get information. You know, the CDC website, I will say, has been tainted in some places, like vaccines, but I still do trust the tick section. And on that website, you have tick species by region, disease risk, and prevention. State health department pages also have a lot of information for your specific area and what ticks you may specifically encounter, as well as there are some, you know, nature and wildlife resources too. But number one is to try to find a reputable scientist or a physician and then go to some of these resources.
1: We're talking to epidemiologist and scientific communicator Caitlin Jettelina. She writes the Substack, Your Local Epidemiologist. Also with us, Dr. Bobby Pritt. She's a pathologist and clinical microbiologist at Mayo Clinic, specializing in parasitic and vector-borne infections. We're also hearing from you. Jay emailed, I have a friend who was diagnosed with alpha-gal syndrome after being exposed to ticks in a homeless encampment. After he got back on his feet, he's been advocating for alpha-gal testing for the homeless, for charity groups to consider alternatives to red meat and milk, and of course, housing assistance. I'm Jen White. You're listening to 1A. Well, as we just heard there, not all tick-borne illnesses are from pathogens, as Lyme disease is. Alpha-gal syndrome is an allergy to red meat and dairy. It's triggered by tick bites, and it's on the rise. Debbie Nichols and Candace Mathis told us they've been living with the condition since 2019.
4: Even after 7 years, I still have to wonder whether a food, medication, or unexpected exposure could trigger a reaction. Last year alone, I used 11 Epi auto-injectors, and because one isn't always enough, I typically carry at least three with me everywhere I go.
5: People really have to become their own detective, their own advocate. They have to research ingredients to make sure that they're safe. And this is also a burden on their loved ones as well, so it's a huge learning curve.
1: Debbie and Candace run a blog called Two Alpha Gals, where they share tips and tricks for living with the condition. Caitlin, what causes alpha-gal syndrome?
2: It's really quite interesting. Like you said, it's not an infection, but it's an allergy. So after feeding on mammal blood, this Lone Star tick carries this sugar molecule called alpha-gal in its gut. And when it bites a person, there's really small trace amounts of that sugar that slip into the body through its saliva. And because humans don't naturally carry alpha-gal, our immune system sometimes, and what we're seeing with these alpha-gals, is treat it as foreign and start making antibodies against it. And later, when that same person eats red meat or other animal products, the immune system recognizes that alpha-gal again, and it triggers this allergic reaction, often several hours after a meal.
1: Dr. Pritt, is this a curable condition?
3: Well, unfortunately, no. At this point, it's treatable, but the treatment involves avoiding any type of meat that could have this alpha-gal protein, which would be any type of non-primate mammalian meat. Thankfully, it does not include fish or birds. But still, as we just heard from the person who had called in, you have to wait for many, many years before the level of these antibodies against alpha-gal go down so that you can safely eat meat again.
1: Well, we got this from Laura, who emails, this area is experiencing an upsurge in tick bites. Not clear where Laura's writing from, but goes on to say, both our pharmacist and primary providers have stated it is increased in our area. We need a vaccine. With climate warming and more people will be exposed to Lyme and other tick-borne diseases, it is a ticking time bomb. Where is the sense of urgency in the medical community about this? Well, Dr. Pritt, you're working in this area of research. What are your colleagues saying about it? Where are you seeing new research being done?
3: Well, for alpha-gal syndrome, we have testing, but it's really just tests detecting the antibodies to alpha-gal, people that develop this allergy. It's really more in the immunology field. Unfortunately, we don't have a vaccine for it because it's sort of like an allergy, the way people have allergic reactions to other types of things, except it's more of a delayed response. So in this area, there's not really any groundbreaking research yet.
1: When it comes
3: to areas, though, of course, we have significant improvements in testing in the pipeline.
1: Well, we're hearing from lots of people who are saying they're either scared or grossed out. I mean, Caitlin, how concerned should people be right now about tick-borne illness?
2: I think it's really important, and I've said this a few times, is that not every tick you encounter will give you a disease. And that's because several things need to fall into place, right? It needs to be the right species of tick. It needs to have the right pathogen inside that tick. It has to have the right bite, right? It takes a minimum attachment time. And the immune system also just doesn't clear it before it causes illness. And so like the other speaker said, ticks are not a reason to not go outside. Going outside is an incredible experience and helps with mental health. And in the case of Lyme disease, the risk of illness following a tick bite in an endemic area is low, about 1 to 5%. So, you know, be vigilant, understand where the risks lay, prevent those tick bites, but don't necessarily stop going outside.
1: Dr. Pritt, anything you'd add?
3: Yeah, I would agree with everything Caitlin just said. I would think of tick bite prevention as just something you do as part of your routine day. If you're putting on your sunscreen and you're going outdoors and gardening, put on your tick repellent as well. Be considerate or conscientious of what your environment is, and then just enjoy your day.
1: That's Dr. Bobby Pritt. She's a pathologist and expert in vector-borne diseases at the Mayo Clinic. Also with us, Caitlin Jedalina, an epidemiologist, and you can find her writing on Substack at your local epidemiologist. Caitlin, Dr. Pritt, thanks for joining us. Today's producer was Claire Muffson. This program comes to you from WAMU, part of American University in Washington, distributed by NPR. I'm Jen White. Nyla Boodoo is with you tomorrow for the Friday News Roundup. Hope you tune in. Thanks for listening, and we'll talk more soon. This is 1A.

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7: I'm Jim Browdy, head on BPR and GBH and NEPM. We'll start the hour with an exclusive interview with former U.S. Attorney from Massachusetts, Rachel Rollins, her first since announcing she's running again to be the DA of Suffolk County. Then it's political commentator, former Meet the Press host Chuck Todd, and former Massachusetts Secretary of Public Safety, Andrea Cabral.
8: I'm Marjorie Egan. In the second hour, we'll check in with Rhode Island Senator Sheldon Whitehouse on Trump's getaway with any possible cheating deal with the IRS, plus White House support for Maine's Grand Platner. Mitchell Garabedian and Dr. Herb Brennan zoom in to discuss a big breakthrough for Rhode Island survivors of clergy sexual abuse. And we'll end the show with your calls and texts. A wife thinks her husband spends too much time with his friends. It's all ahead on BPR.

0: Live from NPR News in Washington, I'm Korva Coleman. The House has failed to extend a program that allows the U.S. to gather intelligence on people overseas. Lawmakers would not support the FISA extension. This is a disagreement with President Trump's decision to name Bill Pulte as the U.S. Acting Director of Intelligence. Pulte runs an agency responsible for mortgage lending. He has no intelligence experience. President Trump says the U.S. will launch heavier attacks on Iran tonight. He made the claim on social media this morning. The two countries have been trading military strikes since the downing of an Apache attack helicopter Monday. President Trump blamed that on Iran. NPR's Danielle Kurtzleben reports.
1: The president has continually made threats and pronouncements about the war on social media, and this latest post amps up his rhetoric. He wrote that the U.S. will be, quote, hitting Iran, adding later in all caps, very hard tonight. Trump also threatened to attack Karg Island, which is central to Iran's oil exports. However, Trump told Fox News this morning that the U.S. and Iran are still in talks. He added that he doesn't want to have boots on the ground, but that if he wants, he could send in, quote, a small group of soldiers. President Trump has said many times that an end to the war could come imminently. Earlier this week, he said an agreement to end the war could be coming within days. Danielle Kurtzleben, NPR News, the White House.
0: The latest edition of the Men's World Cup soccer tournament kicks off in a few hours. NPR's Ada Peralta is in Mexico City, where the first game will be played between Mexico and South Africa.
2: The favorites are who you might expect: Spain, France, Portugal, England, and the defending champion, Argentina. The U.S. and Mexico are very likely to get out of the group stage, but it's hard to believe they'll make it much further than that. But I'm not going to say that too loudly here. Historically, the national team here has been nothing but disappointment, but this tournament is yet to start, so hope is intact.
0: NPR's Ada Peralta reporting. The largest Protestant denomination in the U.S. has moved a step closer to banning women from serving as pastors. Thousands of Southern Baptists voted in favor of the formal ban during an annual meeting in Florida. NPR's Kristen Wright has more.
3: Southern Baptist leaders invoked 17th century church doctrine in bringing the initial vote to the floor. The proposed amendment to the Southern Baptist Convention's constitution specifies that only men should preach the word of God to the conservative evangelical congregations. But advocacy group Baptist Women in Ministry put up a billboard near the meeting venue that says God calls women to pastor, preach, and minister. Reverend Meredith Stone is the executive director.
4: While they were hearing these negative messages from the SBC, they would also hear the positive message that God values them equally and that they should be equally valued in the church.
3: A final vote is planned for next year's meeting. Kristen Wright, NPR News.
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5: Good morning. With the latest from the GBH newsroom, I'm Henry Santoro. Police in Amherst will not intervene in ICE operations despite calls from residents for stronger protections. The Daily Hampshire Gazette reports that residents fearful of ICE activity called on town leaders on Monday to do more to protect immigrants, arguing that just documenting arrests is simply not enough. The comments came during a joint meeting of the Town Council, Human Rights Commission, and Community Safety and Social Justice Committee, where residents repeatedly questioned whether the town's policies provide meaningful protections for immigrants. Amherst Police Chief Gabriel Ting made clear that Amherst Police will not physically intervene in ICE operations as they are occurring, even if it would be their personal impulse to do so. He says doing so could impose the town to legal liability. The Dana-Farber Cancer Institute has signed a letter of intent to open an ambulatory center in Brighton. The real estate publication Connect CRE reports the center will be located at 60 Guest Street, right down the street from our GBH building. The new space will include exam rooms, infusion, pharmacy, radiology, lab services, and clinical trials. Officials at Dana-Farber say they're aiming for a summer 2029 opening. The new facility will join ambulatory centers in Yawkey as well as Chestnut Hill. Sports, the FIFA World Cup gets underway today at 3 p.m. with Mexico playing South Africa, and then at 10 p.m. it's Korea Republic versus Czechia. The NHL playoffs, Golden Knights at the Hurricanes tonight. That series is tied at 2 games apiece. Red Sox are off. 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
7: 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We're going to be back at the Boston Public Library tomorrow with another great Live Music Friday. Hello, Jim.
8: Hello, Marjorie. We'll start the show today with an exclusive interview with former U.S. Attorney for Massachusetts, Rachel Rollins, conducted jointly by the Boston Globe, Shirley Young, and me. It's Rollins' first since announcing she's running again to be the DA of Suffolk County. In November of 2018, Rachel Rollins was elected District Attorney of Suffolk County, getting 80% of the vote, having run on a platform of ending racial disparities and reforming the criminal justice system. She served there until January of 2022, when President Biden nominated her to serve as U.S. Attorney for the District of Massachusetts. She was then confirmed by the U.S. Senate. 16 months later, she resigned following investigations by two federal watchdog agencies. Rollins is now running in the Democratic primary to reclaim her position as District Attorney for Suffolk County against her successor and incumbent, Kevin Hayden, and two other declared candidates. This is her first interview since announcing her campaign. Rachel Rollins, thanks so much for joining us. We appreciate it.
9: Thanks for having me.
8: Our pleasure.
10: So, Rachel, why run for public office again?
9: Well, Shirley, I believe in public service, right? I believe in the Suffolk County District Attorney's Office. When I had the privilege of leading that office in 2019 to 2022, we were the most innovative and exceptional DA's office in the country, hands down. And I believe we've lost that. We are lacking inspiration. We are lacking leadership. And we're lacking transparency, right? Under my leadership in this office, we had the first in the nation discharge integrity team. We had a community member involved in overseeing officer-involved shootings or excessive force matters. That would have been helpful, I think, with the Stevenson King and Officer O'Malley situation. Under my leadership, we had the first grand jury up in the United States of America during COVID. Under my leadership, I'm the first DA in the nation to have argued that mandatory life sentences for emerging adults, people 20 and under, were unconstitutional, a decision that our state Supreme Judicial Court upheld in the Mattis and Robinson cases. The list goes on and on. We had data and we had written policies. Those things aren't happening right now. We had a 20-year low in homicides. I believe Suffolk County deserves leadership that is innovative, that is not maintaining. We are going back to times of 15 or 20 years ago, and I think the people of Suffolk County deserve better than that, and that's why I'm running.
8: So to hire you, they obviously have to fire Kevin Hayden. You didn't use his name, but you said we're going back to 15 or 20 years ago. How has Hayden taken the office back two decades?
9: Well, first and foremost, his hero is Dan Conley. Ask him.
8: A prior Suffolk County DA.
9: The Suffolk County DA that I met with back in 2018 to say, I'm going to run for your spot. I respect you enough to look you in the face and tell you that. He promptly resigns and then puts up a candidate that he gives all his support to, and we beat him too. But I just believe that we deserve more. Let's look at the...
8: What does that mean concretely? What is it that we're not getting that...
9: Well, let's talk about Stevenson King and Officer O'Malley. Jim and Shirley, back in 2022, when D.A. Hayden was running for office as an incumbent, right, having not earned that spot, he was given it like a lot of D.A.s are, so nothing against him. The MBTA Police Department went ballistic because of his inappropriate conduct. There was tons of Globe coverage about it, et cetera. We find ourselves right now in 2026. The Boston Police Patrolmen's Association has called for people to run against the incumbent DA because of the way he's handling the Stevenson King and Officer O'Malley situation. There are no protocols at all in this office. Nothing is written down. There is a problem with that, I promise you, when you can't point to a policy to say, I hate you, Jim Browdy, because you said this. At least I can point to it. You get different outcomes every time if we don't have written policies.
10: So, you know, when you were DA, I mean, you were on this vanguard of the progressive prosecutor movement, and you talked about some of the results. But since then, some DAs who embrace this, they're backing away from that. I mean, has your position changed on that?
9: Well, let's be clear, Shirley, and we love the media, right? But like, I'm listed as a progressive DA. Progressive just means I'm willing to look and change things, right? That's the definition of progressive. But I'm the DA back in 2019, 2020, 21, and into 2022. Let's talk about Tyler Brown. right? I'm the DA, the progressive DA, that said 10 to 12 years for this person because he does not deserve a soft sentence. I'm the progressive DA that people want to label as somebody who nobody goes to jail. You know who needed to go to jail? Prison, actually, not jail. Tyler Brown, right? Because he had been escalating, et cetera. So I reject that narrative. I agree that many of the DAs that had been listed as progressive aren't still in their roles. Some
8: of them have voted out of office.
9: Others resigned. So the Cook County, elected prosecutor left on her own volition. But you're right. Some have been voted out. Some have been indicted. I'm not going to shy away from that.
8: Let's talk about your next job. You stepped down. You're nominated for U.S. Attorney for Massachusetts. You're confirmed by the Senate. You stepped down 16 months after you took the job after findings from two federal watchdog agencies are released. Let me read some of the findings, if I may, and get your response. Rollins used her position as U.S. Attorney in an effort to influence the outcome of a partisan political election, saying that that Hayden was under possible federal investigation to help your candidate Arroyo. Quote, knowingly and willfully made a false statement under oath and lacked candor. You denied being the anonymous source, law enforcement source for the Herald. Ultimately, you admitted it when your texts were shown. You violated the Hatch Act, not only in an attempt to influence the election, but by attending a Democratic National Committee fundraiser for Jill Biden without required department approval and contrary to ethics advice you received. The U.S. Counsel, Office of Special Counsel said your Hatch Act violations, Rachel Rollins, were among the most egregious transgressions that they had ever investigated. Why are these not disqualifiers for a public prosecutor candidate?
9: Well, first and foremost, I need to make sure that you understand the difference between administrative policies and laws, right? So the Hatch Act is a law. Laws can either be civil or criminal. I know you're a lawyer, Jim. I'm talking to just
8: sort of a lawyer.
9: Well,
8: yeah, go ahead.
9: I don't want to ask any more about that. But civil or criminal, right? There were no judges involved in this. There was no process involved in this. So I think when you read from a report where there was no trial, there was no discovery, there was no access to any information, right? The Sixth Amendment allows you to, have access to your witnesses and
8: cross-examine. You didn't have an opportunity to respond to these reports?
9: I had no information about this. I did not know who any of the witnesses were. I was not told their names, right? I was not given a readout of what they said. I've never received discovery. Jim, I didn't even get a copy of my own tapes of my own voice. They gave me a redacted transcript after we appealed and made a FOIA request for my information. So I want to level set and make sure, and I will answer all those questions, but you are acting as if I was presented with a complaint, got discovery, was able to cross-examine witnesses, put on my case.
8: Respectfully, I'm not doing that. I'm just reading their findings.
9: I'm aware, but
8: are you suggesting that none of these findings are accurate?
9: No, what I'm saying is I need you to understand it is a written report that I did not have access to any information.
8: How about the findings?
9: What I will say is I contest a lot of those findings. For example, the Hatch Act violation, which is what opened the door for the Office of Inspector General to come in. I did not even know Jill Biden was coming to Massachusetts. My office brought me this opportunity. Why would I ever believe that my office would bring me an opportunity to meet the First Lady of the United States? And it was unethical to do so.
8: Okay, but do you lie under oath about
9: I have never lied under oath.
8: You didn't represent that you didn't know who the law, you were not the law enforcement
9: Over
8: source for the Herald?
9: Over 15 times when I was asked a question about that, I said, I need to look at my information and my phone. I will get my information and I will answer that to you. I did not destroy evidence. I turned over voluntarily everything that I had. But Jim, there were multiple people calling the Herald and the Globe, by the way, about what was happening in the office with respect to an investigation. And I was being told by Herald reporters that we are being told you're not going to look
8: into this
9: investigation.
8: Okay, then if I may, let's flip it on its head. Which of these findings that I read do you concede are accurate, or is it none of them?
9: No, what I'm saying, Jim, is I would never behave in a rogue fashion without having received guidance from the office. Can I just explain to you?
8: Could you answer my question first, if
9: you
8: don't mind? Okay,
9: so let's talk about the Hatch Act. I was told, and I'm reading from here, as she has been advised, she may not attend the fundraiser, provide remarks of any kind, or discuss policy or legislation on July 14th. That's what I was told that I can't do. I didn't do any of those three things.
8: Okay, let's leave the Hatch Act. You use your position, they say, as U.S. attorney in an effort to influence the outcome of a partisan political election. You didn't suggest that Kevin Hayden was under possible investigation to undercut him and to help Arroyo?
9: After the election was over, 3 days after the election was over on September 9th, after being told multiple times they had a source in the office saying you weren't going to do anything, I said, you're talking to the leader of the office. We're going to at least investigate this. And Jim, hold on. Go back to that time. There was nothing happening but articles about the DA at the time releasing juvenile sex victims' personal information. That is atrocious.
8: Okay,
9: behavior.
8: So my last question about this, and I want to defer to it. So of the three things I read to you, you concede that none of them are accurate, legitimate findings?
9: No, I'm not. What I'm saying, Jim, is you are implying as if I did not have clearance, I was rogue.
8: I'm not implying anything. I'm reading verbatim what they said, and I'm asking you. Again, Rollins used their position as U.S. attorney in an effort to influence the outcome of a partisan political election. You knowingly and willfully made, these are not my words, made a false statement under oath and lacked candor.
9: Well, let me
8: you
9: be clear.
8: You concede either of those?
9: I'm saying that.
8: You concede either of those?
9: But wait a minute. Let me finish.
8: Okay, sure.
9: I guess you are a lawyer, right? Okay. So, and this is actually what would have happened
8: go
9: had
8: right
9: my
8: ahead.
9: Matter been
8: okay.
9: in front of a judge, right, is I would have been able to ask questions like that. So, the Office of Inspector General believed that I was not truthful to them. The Office of Inspector General is an administrative agency. They can't prosecute civilly or criminally.
8: Right, part of the
9: when
8: DOJ.
9: They brought yeah. when they brought it to real prosecutors, it was summarily dismissed. It was denied. And in fact, they said, we aren't even going to mm-hmm. bring it to a grand jury. So I would argue that means that it was not true. Now, the Office of Inspector General is entitled to their opinion. I concede they don't think I was truthful. I believe I was. I will not deny that those are the words there. But what I promise you is I have email after email after email where I asked for permission to do these things and was given guidance. And let me just end
8: any
9: by saying
8: one true?
9: Thing.
8: Any of the findings I read to you, true.
9: Here's what I will say. I concede that that report is incredibly damning. What I'm saying, Jim, is I am also the DA and the U.S. attorney that has exonerated Gang Chen, that has exonerated okay. Sean Ellis, who was accused of murder. And he was found guilty by a jury. It was upheld by our Supreme Judicial Court. Every motion was denied. And he would look you in the face and has and said, I was innocent. So all I'm saying, Jim, is I will concede. It is messy. I am embarrassed. I am shameful. I feel deep remorse for some of the behaviors I engaged in. But I promise you, I had emails from DOJ saying, you can do it, just don't do these three things. And why I met with people 8 times for 30 hours is because I really believed I hadn't made a mistake. Clearly, the OIG disagreed. And I do not challenge that at all.
10: But Rachel, you resigned. I mean, if you thought that, you followed the law and there were no violations, then why not fight it and stay in office?
9: Shirley, that's a great question. I have had 3 confirmed death threats since I was nominated by President Biden. The first one came before I came into office. I actually told the Department of Justice, I will not take the job as U.S. attorney unless the U.S. Marshals give me a security detail. I was given a security detail. The names of the U.S. Marshal were Christopher Kopack and Ashley Clark that followed me. I had the meeting on the first day, and I had 2 months of U.S. Marshal security clearance. That does not happen. They don't follow U.S. attorneys. When I was DA, I had 5 Boston police detectives driving me around all the time. That's one. The second death threat came in May of 2022, immediately after the Tops massacre, where 10 black people were murdered. I brought information forward regarding a death threat with my name on it. It referred to me as the first U.S. attorney. It had an AR-15 on the side, and it said the hit list or the list on the side. I told my office and the U.S. Marshals. They said to me, you're overreacting. It's First Amendment. We know now they were wrong because there have been 3 indictments out of California, and all 3 people have been arrested regarding that charge. The last death threat came on May 5th. 2023, when I was the U.S. attorney. The call came in at 10 in the morning. I wasn't told until 3 p.m. Protocols were not followed. And ultimately, Jim, myself, I was an emotionally disturbed person, said they were going to come in with a shotgun after screaming my name and calling me a bitch. And when I realized then, Shirley, that the office wasn't following protocols, the marshals hadn't been notified, my life and the life of my children was more important than any job. So on May 5th is when I decided I was not going to work there any longer, because my life and my children's life is more important than any job or my ego or people questioning my character. You have a copy of the document that I forced my office to fill out. You are welcome. I've redacted out the names of people, but three confirmed death threats, not of I don't like you, that I'm going to kill you, right? And we have active DOJ cases right now that I'm a victim in. So it was exhausting. And more importantly, Shirley, it was deeply hurtful to me that people that had met my children, right, who had pictures, Victoria drew them on the wall. When I said about not only first U.S. attorney and that threat, but also the second threat almost a year later, I was told I was exaggerating, and I was told that it was not that big of a deal. And that was so hurtful to me that I said, why am I fighting to stay in a place that does not care literally whether I live or die? So that is why I resigned. And of course, Shirley, you know, it wasn't great having an OIG and OSC investigation either, but the reason I stopped was on May 5th, and I started moving things out of my office, my personal belongings. That was a Friday. On Monday, Senator Cotton sent a second letter saying, I hear you're moving things out of your office. I want an investigation into that and someone else in your office. And the DOJ swarmed together to protect that person, and I left.
8: Why are you not worried this is going to happen all over again if you're elected to be the Suffolk DA?
9: Well, first of all, when you're the Suffolk DA, you know, I do want to end that story, Jim, that the Boston police on May 5th were exceptional. Right. I was also told by my office, not that the marshals will help me, but don't you know people at the Boston police that you can call? That's not the protocol when somebody's life is threatened for the Department of Justice. But I did call them. They were exceptional. They had round the clock people checking my neighborhood.
8: You feel safer in this
9: position. For sure. Okay. I feel safer in that position. And also, Jim, people don't get to, you know who people aren't threatening to kill? Individuals that don't make change, right? If you're mediocre, nobody's threatening to kill you, right? Because you aren't effectuating change. You aren't calling into question things that are troubling and problematic. So look, I will own that this entire situation when I was U.S. attorney was incredibly messy. I feel profoundly embarrassed. I feel shame, like remorse about what happened. But what is important to me is for you to understand that DOJ policy allows me as the U.S. attorney to do these things, like, and I believed I had the authority. Now, whether the people of Suffolk County buy that or not, and then let me just end with, I'm not saying spare me your righteous indignation, but I had breakfast with a girlfriend from Maine yesterday who voted in the election. And we have Plattner that just won, who is a Nazi, a racist, sexually harasses his interns. And, you know, the New York Times can gently say, like, had some weird work. He's a sexual harasser in a superior position. And our own governor has said, like, he's repulsive. I endorse him. So there's righteous indignation that's happening that, you know, that doesn't mean I shouldn't be held accountable. But there are people that have engaged in conduct. By the way, our own current DA has a state ethics violation, a $5,000 fine for leaking juvenile female sex victims' information to win an election. That is repulsive.
8: He admitted to that, by the way, as
9: did
8: part
9: he?
8: Of the fine thing.
9: Yeah,
8: my understanding
9: exactly.
8: Is he did
9: and
8: that.
9: So make sure he is asked about things like that.
8: Would you vote for Plattner if you were a Maine resident?
9: That's a really good question. I don't think I would. I don't think I would, right? And I'm not saying it's an easy choice, Jim, but what I want to say is certain people are allowed to be racist, anti-Semite creeps, right? And as long as your wife is like, but he's my creep, you know, I don't know, right? Like, it's just some of these things before used to be non-starters, and now we're in a world where they aren't, right?
8: Would this have happened to you if you were not a black woman in your estimation?
9: I don't know, Jim. I will leave that for people to understand. Here's what I can say. I think the calls were coming from inside the House, but I also know that you know, I didn't.
8: I don't mean the death threats. I'm sorry, I wasn't clear. I mean the investigations and the findings. Would they have not happened if?
9: You know, I don't know, Jim. What I promise is, I look back at it, and there are still so many things with all of this, right, that I am so proud of regarding the time that I spent there, that I still have a deep love for this office that for 5 years taught me how to be a lawyer.
8: Why don't you, we only have a minute left, why don't you tell us what you're most proud of in the final minute, if you can.
9: Oh my God, okay.
8: So,
9: Gang Chen case, Baptiste Bonsi, Yanjing Chen, and the Bissareth cases, where our office, I think, made egregious mistakes and misconduct, and I think we delivered justice by dismissing those cases. I am most excited about a human trafficking unit that I was told by virtually everyone in the office we didn't need. It is a four-person, full-time office, the only one of its kind and the first in New England, and it is now currently the busiest human trafficking unit in the United States of America. We don't need to be proud about that because it's too much human trafficking, but obviously we needed that there. I loved my letters to Quincy and Everett that I think mattered, calling out, you know, ADA violations and Title VII violations. I'm just so proud of, like, the work that we did. We increased diversity. We hired more veterans. We did tremendous, tremendous work. And I'm really proud of the things the office is doing now.
10: I mean, given what happened, though, with all the ethical violations and the inspector general, I mean, there's a trust that was broken. I mean, how can voters trust you again? And how do you keep people's trust?
8: You literally have 1 minute.
9: For sure. I mean, surely what I would say is the OIG report, the title of the OIG report is an investigation of alleged misconduct by the United States Attorney Rachel Rollins. I didn't choose the word alleged. They did. There have been no findings. But I will also say your current DA has a state ethics violation that was so egregious that he had to pay a $5,000 fine. There's only one other candidate in the race aside from me. Neither one of us have ever had to pay a fine for anything. I will work hard to regain the trust of the people of Suffolk County. And I believe I am even more qualified today than I was in 2018 because I've done the job, I've proven that I can do the job, and I have all the knowledge of being U.S. attorney as well.
8: Rachel Rollins, we really appreciate your time. Thanks so much.
9: Thank you, both of you.
7: Jim and Shirley's interview with Rachel Rollins, that's what you just heard. You can check out Shirley's additional reporting on the Globe at bostonglobe.com/newsletters/power-play. And Jim will read you Kevin Hayden's statement in response to this whole situation. Chuck Todd is next.
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8: 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We're at the library tomorrow. Before we get to our next guest, a quick note. GBH News' Katie Lannon got this comment from current DA Kevin Hayden's campaign in response to the interview that Shirley Leung from The Globe and I did with Rachel Rollins, you just heard. Rollins, here's what Hayden's campaign said. Rollins lied to federal investigators under oath, lied to and misled her own staff, lied to the public, and was eventually forced to resign in disgrace. The idea that she thinks the absence of a fine excuses her conduct when federal investigators found that she engaged in the most egregious misconduct they'd encountered is ridiculous. By the way, we will invite both Rollins and Hayden to join us together in the next few weeks. Here now via Zoom, political analyst Chuck Todd. Chuck's former moderator of NBC's Meet the Press, now host of the show Sunday Night with Chuck Todd on the platform NewsSphere, host of the Chuck Toddcast. You can find that at thechucktoddcast.com. Co-host, and I say this already, no, the new podcast on ASIC, and most importantly, a man who has often echoed these infamous words.
14: I love the inflation.
8: Exactly. He does. Here he is, Chuck Todd, who loves the inflation. Hi, Chuck. How are you?
15: Yeah, I love the inflation when it's like a paycheck or it's a retirement account. That's where we like the inflation, not at the grocery store.
7: So does he just goof when he says things like this, or is he just trying to, is this a death wish for his fellow Republicans in November?
15: Well, did you see the other one where he said he loved the debt?
7: Yeah, yeah. Loved
15: and
7: the debt.
15: He was like excited that, you know, because everything in the Trump era is bigger, even the debt, right? You're like, I think in his own way, The truly cynical part of my brain goes to, you know, there is, we got a new report from Pew this week that sort of really sort of helped narrow down who is the core Trump base, and it's 21% of the country. And I think he's talking to those folks who will just believe whatever he tells them, right, type of thing. They're going to accept the premise of whatever he tells them. I guess that's what he's doing here. And just like, okay, I can't deny the fact, so let me make the fact that seems bad good. Inflation's good. Wait till you see what we can do with the Iranian oil with inflation. The debt is good because, hey, it means we're building stuff, right? Like, that's the only semi-rational motivation I can come up with.
8: Well, other than the fact that he's mentally ill, which I believe he is.
15: Well,
8: no
15: one's,
8: I'm serious. Yeah. I know people don't like to talk about it, but I think he's got...
15: I think here's what I really think he is, because this is what I think happened, what you saw with Kristen. And it's what all of us have ever experienced. If you have somebody in your life that's in their late 70s, early 80s.
7: You're talking about the Meet the Press interview. Yeah.
15: The Meet the Press interview, which is because it's clear he doesn't have impulse control. He's less impulse control today than ever. You know, and it's always, you know, how we always laugh like, wow, grandma said the craziest thing, right? Or grandpa said that he has, he's a man that didn't have a lot of impulse control. But the difference between first-term Trump and second-term Trump, we didn't know there would be much. In this case, there is, right? Like, first-term Trump at least understood how to fake it. Second-term Trump, the fake it filter's gone. And I think that's what we're seeing. And, you know, he's irritable. He's older. Everything's going bad for him. Nothing's going well. So, yeah, he can't put on a brave face. So it's either make the bad feel good, or like he's doing with I love the inflation, or just snap at people.
8: You know, I've never asked this question, which I can't believe, but it just occurred to me in all this time. Mm-hmm. Every time I leave a job, I'm hoping my successor does well, but not too well. Kristen Welker, I'm serious, is your successor. How are you with her? How are you two doing?
15: Oh, I mean, I want her to succeed and do better. I want that show to be stronger. You know, I always said this. My job was to hand the show off better than I received it. I believe I accomplished that job. And her job is to do the same thing.
8: Well, you're a better man than I, Chuck Todd, that's for sure.
15: You know, no, I mean, and look, she's got a more challenging time here in some ways than I did, right, with the fragmented media ecosystem and all of that. And so, look, I left her a lot of tools to use to keep Meet the Press relevant beyond Sundays. The unfortunate part for her is the current network leadership doesn't seem to be supportive of expanding the Meet the Press brand in a ways that I think would make it more durable. They've sort of retreated a little bit. I hope they change their mind.
8: We're talking to Chuck Todd.
7: So you just talked about Trump like the grandpa with the poor impulse control. So is that why he's bombing over in Iran again? Is it poor impulse control?
15: It's the same thing. He can't get his way. Well, here's the biggest problem he's got there. And he's got the man who loves to talk about Trump derangement syndrome. The original virus that Donald Trump has politically is Obama derangement syndrome.
7: Yeah.
15: And so he every time he's gotten close to a deal with Iran, somebody whispers in his ear who doesn't want to see a deal with Iran. Right. Like, and this is a case where he really actually has competing influences. It's rare, but on this issue he does. You have those there are people in his orbit that want him to cut a deal, and there are people in his orbit that want him to, quote, finish the job.
7: Like who?
15: So
8: Lindsey Graham.
15: Well, I think, yeah, you get your Lindsey Graham. Okay. I think you've got your people like Mark Levin.
7: Okay.
15: People, you know, it's Bibi Netanyahu, right? It's that world of people. So it's big donors too, right? Your Miriam Adelsons, things like that. And so I think what happens is every time he comes close to getting a deal, somebody whispers in his ear, you know, it's just like Obama's deal. In fact, Obama had a tougher deal. You know, Obama had that, you know, and it's how he just sort of blows it all up, right? You know, he doesn't want to give direct money to the Iranians because that was such an important talking point for him when he stupidly ripped it up the first time, which now I say stupidly because I'm not going to, you know, back then I wasn't 100% convinced whether it was a good or bad idea to do what he did. It is plain obvious now, among the dumbest things he could have done in his first term. So we know for sure it was a gigantic mistake. You know, they're close to a deal, but he can't accept the premise that his war was a disaster. His war handed the Iranians more leverage. There are realists around him that know this and just like, get out of this mess. Cut the deal, write a check, because that is what it's basically what you have to do here. Open the strait and let's settle down this economy.
7: If they even open the strait. I mean, that's the other thing that you think, are they going to open the strait, go back to where they were? I think he could wind up with a much worse situation.
15: Oh, I think it's inevitable he has to cut a worse deal than Obama did.
7: Yeah.
15: And it's all his own fault. And you know, this is what makes this. One of the points I made today is that, look, whatever, I don't think it's something he should have started. But here's what you can't do. You can't do it half aid. All right. I'm not quite sure what the rules are.
8: You're allowed to say that. It's okay.
15: All right.
8: Feel free.
15: You can't half ass it. And, you know, Donald Trump's entire life has been about half assing it. Right. Because how else do you bankrupt a casino if you're not really, you know, I mean, I still like that to me. Like, what if you can't make money at a casino, you shouldn't be allowed to touch money. So he half-assed everything, and he half-assed the Iran war. He thought, I can bomb my way to what I want with airstrikes. I don't have to get my hands dirty. In this case, hands dirty is ground troops. And, you know, if he was, you know, you could half-ass Venezuela, and you might be able to half-ass Cuba. There was no half-assing Iran, and he chose to do it anyway, and he actually made it worse. And now he's in a worse situation.
8: Tony, Chuck, Todd, Chuck, we've talked to you about Graham Plattner quite a bit. He wins 70-something mm-hmm. percent of the vote in the primary. He's a Democratic mm-hmm. nominee. Putting aside for another day whether he can beat Susan Collins or not, whether he wins or not, it seems pretty clear that a lot of Republicans are going to try to hang the sins of Graham Plattner and his endorsement by so many Democrats around the necks of those Democrats. Will that work? Mm-hmm. Is that a potent weapon for the Republicans?
15: Has it worked for Democrats to wrap Trump around the neck of people, right? As effective, has that been that effective? Is it, it can be effective in a presidential, maybe. I don't think it's effective. I don't think, hey, Iowa, right? Are you outraged by Graham Plattner, this guy from Maine?
7: Yeah.
15: Like I did, you know, well, put it this way. I don't know how the Republicans think that's, if they find a viable way to sell that, it means Ken Paxton can be hung around the necks of every Republican running around the country. I actually don't buy it.
8: But it's, sir, I guess the argument would go.
15: I don't think it will.
8: I buy it. Is that you can't be saying that Trump is X, Y, and Z, even though I think it's a million times more egregious, at the same time that you're saying go vote for what this guy has even admitted.
15: But every hypocritical argument you make about the Democrats, it's literally like, you know, it's a boomerang on the Republicans.
8: Yeah, that's true. That's
15: true. I don't see how it helps. Here's what that does. That turns it, now. You do that if you want to try to stifle voters, if you want to just sort of turn voters off from voting. It's might be an effective message if you're just trying to get certain constituency groups not to vote.
7: Maybe. You know, this whole conversation has driven me insane because to me, from a lot of what you read about the people up in Maine, they think he's kind of a bum in many ways, too.
15: They made a decision.
7: They're thinking to themselves, if Maine doesn't get a Democrat, it is very unlikely that the Democrats will get the Senate.
8: That's what Governor Healey told us the other day. She was disgusted by his behavior, but she supports him.
7: I said this the other day. To me, we're in a 8-alarm fire here. Yeah. We've got 2 more years. We've got a guy that could put 2 more people on the Supreme Court, and then we could be sunk for the next, you know, till, you know, next 50 years. It's about getting rid of putting some reins on Trump in the last 2 years. I mean,
15: you're echoing, though, that Flight 93. Remember the infamous Flight 93 essay? Yeah.
7: Oh, wait a minute. Not
15: back
7: the
15: in
7: essay.
15: 2016.
7: What's the essay?
15: No, it was an so the essay was written by folks on the right who didn't like Donald Trump.
7: Yeah.
15: And who said, look, it's too important. You know, stopping Hillary Clinton and the Democrats is too important. You're going to have to look the other way. You're going to have to hold your nose. This is, you know, it's like be like the folks on Flight 93. They knew they were already dead. They just decided they were going to prevent other

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1: All right. I do. I don't think we fully appreciate the unintended consequence of a Plattner victory on how that reshapes the mindset of electorates, how that reshapes the mindset of Democrats. It's just like we saw Trump's success reshape the minds of the Republicans, reshape the minds of what was tolerant and what was intolerable. I'm just saying that road that we don't know we're going down here may be a lot bumpier than you might imagine.
2: Speaking of Republicans' minds, the quote Dan Quayle, what a waste it is to lose one's mind or not have a mind at all. How true that is.
3: Yeah.
2: So before we go here, Dynastic, the most recent...
1: I love the misunderestimated.
2: Oh, my God. Every part of it. Yeah. I misspelled on the air potatoes the other day, by the way. So talk about humiliating and Quayle. So with Dynastic, I think the most recent one is about the Warriors, right? Golden State Warriors. So speaking of the NBA, last night... for those who I assume everybody knows, greatest comeback in the history
1: if you don't know
2: the NBA Finals. They're down 29 points. The Knicks are. They win 107-106. Mr. Dynastic, Mr. Co-host of Dynastic, does the losing team ever, I don't mean just in this series, ever recover from a moment like last night? That seems to me to be so devastating in every one of your corpuscles that it never leaves your system, no matter what it does.
1: The only thing I would say is, you know, this series is, the only difference in this series is youth, right? And experience. That's what feels like, right? Basically, the Spurs are the better team. The Spurs have the better players. You can feel it. You can see it. They are younger. They're everything. The Knicks have the smarter players, right? Meaning, like, they've been there before. They kind of know. It's like... in the world of pickup basketball, I remember I was in my 20s, and you'd play a pickup game that had some 40 or 50 year old in it, and you're like, yeah, I'm gonna run this guy out, and then that guy knew every little trick in the book. Knows, like, Brunson just strikes me as the 50 year old guy who knows, never misses a shot,
3: because
1: he knows every. He's like the pool shark that knows every bounce that will carry him off into the hole. Right, that's Brunson. Right, he's like you can't. You know, the guy, every shot that goes up, you're like, well, that's gonna go in. I don't know how it goes in, but it's gonna go in. Right. I look at that as experience. And the one thing I'd say, if you look back at history and as an old guy here, I wonder if you feel this way too. I'm kind of glad that experience still counts for something. You know, had the Spurs won without this, right? Had the Spurs won without having to, you know, take a punch to the face, right? Michael Jordan had to lose playoff series before he could win, you know? And you just, so did Shaq, and so did Kobe, and so did LeBron, right? LeBron got swept the first time he was in the NBA Finals. I'm kind of glad that you kind of, you know, need to be punched in the face to understand what it's like to do this. It probably, I know this is going to sound old manish of me. It builds character.
3: Builds character.
1: But it does build character. And by the way, the Knicks, they have so much character. I will say this, there's one thing. And I'm curious if you Bostonians feel this way. Look, I don't hate this New York team the way I normally hate most New York teams, which I'm sure Bostonians feel this way.
2: Go ahead.
1: But the fans are getting on my nerves.
2: Oh, I don't want to see another celebrity. I can't. Okay,
3: yeah.
2: We're in great.
1: I can't. I like Brunson, but I can't.
2: I feel exactly the same way, and he's only 6'2". Okay. Hey, good to see you, Chuck Todd. Be well.
3: Thank you very much, guys. Chuck.
1: See
3: you. We're speaking with Chuck Todd, national political commentator, coming up after this quick
2: Chuck
3: break.
2: Chuck loves the inflation, by the way.
3: I love the debt. It's Sunday night with Chuck Todd on the platform NewsSphere, host of the Chuck Toddcast and co-host of the new podcast, Dynastic. And a man, as we said, who's fallen in love with inflation, just like the president. Andrea Cabral's up next. She's going to talk with us about some Supreme Court decisions coming up. 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
3: 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Marjorie Egan and Jim Browdy. We're on tape on Wednesday of next week, so it won't be at the library. It's our annual staff retreat, back on the air on Thursday. Joined now on Zoom by Andrew Cabral. Andrew's former sheriff of Suffolk County, former secretary of public safety for Massachusetts. Hey, Andrea.
4: Hey, Jim. Hi, Marjorie.
5: You okay? Hi, Andrea.
3: What's with the voice? You okay?
4: I'm just hoarse. I had a procedure.
3: Oh.
4: On my vocal cords.
3: Oh, I'm sorry. I didn't.
4: I'll soldier through.
3: Okay. Well, I hope you're okay.
5: Well, yeah. Thank you very much, Andrea Cabral, coming in even in adverse circumstances. So let's talk to you about a few big cases that are coming down from the Supreme Court. Let's start with birthright citizenship. Do you have a prediction there?
4: The only reason that I'm hesitating is because the answer should be, of course they're going to uphold birthright citizenship, of course. I'm not sure that they will. Just because they haven't followed precedent, up to this point, they haven't upheld the Constitution. So I've sort of lost all faith that they'll do it in the birthright citizenship case.
3: By the way, we should be clear. These decisions that we're going to ask about, all the decisions are going to come down in the next several weeks, probably by the end of June, maybe the first week of July. And we're just going to spend a few minutes talking about the biggest of them with Andrea Cabral. Let me just read. This whole birthright thing is based on language that every single court, correct me if I'm wrong in this matter, has ruled against the Trump administration, but now it's for the Supreme Court. Here's the Section 1 of the 14th Amendment. All persons born or naturalized in the U.S. and subject to the jurisdiction thereof are citizens of the United States and the state wherein they reside. I mean, it's about as unequivocal as any line in the whole damn Constitution, right?
4: It's extraordinarily clear. And as I said, one would think this is a no-brainer. It shouldn't have even gotten to the Supreme Court. That's how much of a no-brainer it is. But what we've seen over and over and over again with this particular court is that they have turned the stability and the reliability on what is constitutional and what is not on its head. So while I'd like to think that there is a line that they will not cross, I can't say that I genuinely believe that. And I think it's possible that they will not uphold birthright citizenship, despite the fact that the plain, as you point out, the plain language of the Constitution gives all persons born or naturalized the right of citizenship.
3: We're talking to Andrew Cabral. We're just going to mention a couple of these cases. This next one, I'm assuming most people are going to go to sleep listening about whether or not Trump has the power to fire commissioners from independent federal agencies. Who cares? What I read about this morning, which I wasn't aware of, he obviously wants that power. Every Supreme Court decision on this issue through history has said the president does not have the power except for cause. But every analysis I've read said the Supreme Court once again is going to reverse precedent and give Donald Trump that power. Why should the average person care that whether the president has the power for no cause, just because he or she wants to fire a commissioner from an independent federal agency, Andrew Cabral?
4: Well, we talk about this a lot on this show, about checks and balances. and the importance of federal agencies like the Federal Trade Commission or the Fed, the Federal Reserve, having the independence from the federal government is a critical part of the check and balance system that checks the power of the executive and the legislative branches. So the other part of this that is so deeply troubling is the Supreme Court used to be eternally mindful about the fact that their decisions would last beyond a single presidency. Mm-hmm. And what we're seeing here with this Trump's majority, and they are Trump's majority, is that they seem to be making rulings that benefit him directly and now, without regard to who might become president in the future and how it might be abused. I mean, they can actually see that it'll be abused right now by him, but beyond that. And I think that's the problem. And people should care about that because these agencies, particularly agencies like the Federal Reserve, but also the Federal Trade Commission, they make huge decisions that ultimately impact people's pocketbooks. They impact what you pay for certain goods, services, mortgage rates. It makes a difference who is on those commissions and boards and their independence to act beyond the whim or the benefit of a single president.
3: We're talking to Andrea Cabral with a strained voice, needless to say.
4: I'm sorry, it's difficult to understand me.
3: It's fine. I just feel bad for you, but we hear you fine.
5: What about trans bans in sports? This is for trans athletes playing in sports in which there is not, in the gender that they were not born.
3: This can be brief. This is going to be over. I mean, they're clearly going to rule for the states that have banned.
5: Well, I said before to Jim, this could be very tough for those trans kids, but very good for the Democrats because this is a very difficult, I mean, this is an 80-20 thing.
3: I mean, because it takes the issue off the table.
5: Well, I don't know if it takes the issue off the table, but I think that many people want full rights for trans people in general. They're not, it's an 80-20 thing on trans athletes. So that's why I think it could be a good thing for the Democrats, even though it'd be heartbreaking for a lot of these trans kids.
4: Well, these are cases that are coming up in both Idaho and West Virginia. Essentially, Title IX, which we all thought up until recently that we all understood what Title IX meant when it said that you cannot discriminate against someone in an education program on the basis of sex. And these cases from Idaho and Virginia basically say, except for transgender people, without bothering to really enumerate the basis on which you should be able to discriminate, beyond saying that it may give certain athletes an advantage in women's sports. I still don't get the proof of that, what they put before the court to prove that. But I agree with Jim. The short answer is I agree with Jim. I think they'll uphold the bans.
3: Talking to Andrea Cabral. Again, those decisions will come down in the next several weeks, and we'll obviously talk about them on the day that they do.
5: So, Andrea, there was a story. People know about the public defenders. They have a much more, what is the long title for them? The
3: commission? CPCS.
5: Yeah, CPCS.
3: Committee for Public Counsel Services.
5: There's always an argument about they're not being paid enough and the lawyers wouldn't work for a while and the cases were held up in court. But this report on them from the state inspector general is very critical. What did you think?
3: We should clarify, though, there are two sets.
5: Defenders.
3: Explain that to the public defenders who don't do the majority of the criminal representation of indigent people and private lawyers who do. But go ahead, Andrea.
4: Right. In Massachusetts and in a number of other states, the public defender's office is separated into public defenders who work for CPCS and bar advocates. Bar advocates are private attorneys who work under the rubric of the public defense system. And they get paid a certain amount by the state per case, and that was the issue when they went on strike earlier. And the reason that there's a breakdown is that 80% of all cases are handled in the district court, 80% of criminal cases. Those are the cases that are largely handled by bar advocates. The 20% that are the serious felonies indictable and handled in superior court are handled by CPCS. The Inspector General just issued a report talking about what they consider to be a breakdown of this system, and they enumerated a few what they believe are critical reasons for this. The one that jumped out at me was they take issue with the criteria by which people are determined to be indigent and therefore entitled to a public defender. I understand that. What I don't understand is them laying that at the feet of the public counsel's office, because it's the probation department that determines.
5: Oh, that's a great point.
4: I don't know why they're being, you know, CPCS is being blamed for this. They take the cases they're given, but they don't determine whether or not someone is indigent. That's the probation department, which falls under the trial court.
3: You know, by the way, you're listening to BPR on GBH and NEPM. I know it was a while ago. I have to say, in the spirit of full disclosure, I have a bias. I am a huge supporter of these underworked, underpaid lawyers. I'm not saying
5: overworked.
3: It's perfect. I meant overworked. I'm sorry, and underpaid lawyers. What was your experience dealing with the staff part, not the private sector, the staff attorneys, when you were a prosecutor in the Suffolk DA's office a while back there, Andrea?
4: They work incredibly hard. The bar advocates and the CPCS attorneys work incredibly hard. And I think Anthony Benedetti, who's the head of CPCS, made an excellent point with regard to this report that, because the report found found fault with CPCS, saying they didn't assign enough cases to their staff attorneys, and that when the bar advocates demanded more money, CPCS didn't jump into the breach. Mm-hmm. And Anthony DiBenedetti made the point of, you can't just look at this from a numbers perspective. Some of these cases, even the ones in district court, are labor intensive.
3: Of course.
4: And they demand much more of an attorney's time. You can't simply say that because someone has a certain number of cases, they're being underutilized without looking at the quality of the work that's being done. And I think it's an incredibly apt point. I haven't read the full IG report, so I'm not going to, you know, sort of nitpick and take issues. But what I will say is, A, it is not the fault of CPCS when people to determine whether or not people are indigent and in need of their services. And B, I know from about 16 years in the system that they work incredibly hard, and they are underpaid.
3: By the way, they are underpaid, and the ultimate deal that was struck with the private attorneys who do this, the bar advocates, was totally inadequate and left them behind surrounding states. And despite our liberal reputation, this state, the Democrats who run every piece of the state, don't, in my opinion, don't show the adequate respect for poor people's lawyers. Period.
5: Well, you know, just a quick aside, Andrea, I've always been, and you probably encounter this all the time when you're prosecuting cases in Suffolk County, but just, you know, being a reporter and you'd be in there with some family whose loved one was a victim of crime, or they were not familiar with the court system. And they get in there and they're kind of in a state of shock. They've been watching Judge Judy on television or whatever they watched, and they don't realize that the courts are totally overwhelmed and that they have to settle so many cases because they, you know, and plead cases down. I think people, you know, the late great Al Johnson, who was attorney, used to say this, you know, people have no idea how overburdened the court system is until they unfortunately wind up involved in the court system, and then they see it and they're appalled.
4: No, I think that's an excellent point. And what I would also say is, and I don't know if the IG goes into this, I would hope they would for a report like this, When you talk about a lack of funding and the way funding waxes and wanes, you know, there's a saying, it's either feast or famine. I don't know if it's ever feast for public defenders, but famine happens fairly frequently. Yeah. Think about the people that they have, that they lose. Think about the rate of attrition, right? Because people simply cannot afford to do that job any longer. That means they're hiring, they're having to hire more attorneys with less experience. So when you make an analysis that people don't have enough cases, without looking at the experience level at CBCS and within the bar advocacy program at any given time, and without knowing how equipped people are to handle cases at certain levels of difficulty, it's really not fair to the public defender's office to accuse them of understaffing unless you've got a pretty serious substantive analysis of not just the quantity of cases, but the quality of work required in those cases.
5: You know, Andrew, this may not be fair because I haven't been in the Suffolk courthouse for a long time, but we were always forewarned, bring your own toilet paper because you never know. Toilet paper in the bathrooms of the Suffolk County Courthouse. I hope things have improved. I don't know, Andrea.
3: That was pain. Was that not? Are you suffering talking to us? Or are you okay?
4: In any pain at all. Okay. It's just a strain on my vocal cords.
3: Okay. Okay. Well, feel better.
5: Well, you've been a real trooper to come in.
3: You were great to talk to us.
5: Thank you much. Thank you very much, Andrew Cabral.
3: Good to talk to Andrew.
5: Former Suffolk County Sheriff. Okay. So we are done with NEPM. Thank you very much for people tuning into NPM. I mean, done. We're on the wrong page. We're not going to be speaking with them anymore. We're going to keep going here in Boston, though. And thank you for tuning in on NEPM. The fabulous 413 are on at 3 o'clock this afternoon. But in just a couple of minutes, I love talking to him. We're going to be joined by Rhode Island Senator Sheldon Whitehouse. He has kept a steady eye on Trump's performance grift-wise in the White House. We're going to hear about that and also some fascinating connections he's drawn among the late Jeffrey Epstein, the convicted pedophile, Ghislaine, his girlfriend, the father of Ghislaine, and Russia. We're going to ask him all about that next. 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
4: Welcome to hour number 2 of Boston Public Radio. Jim Brady and Marjorie Eakin. You're listening to 89.7 GBH. We are on tape on Wednesday of next week because we have our annual staff retreat. And that's when Jim complains about everybody in the staff. And we have to listen to it for 2 hours. But we are, and are not going to be at the Boston Public Library on June 19th, though we will be on the air. We'll be at the Boston Public Library tomorrow. Hello again, Jim.
5: Hey there. And by the way, a lot of you are responding to the interview that I and Shirley Young from The Globe did with Rachel Rollins.
4: It was great. It was a great interview.
5: Former U.S. attorney from Massachusetts. It is already posted at youtube.com/GBH News. Joined on Zoom by Rhode Island Senator Sheldon Whitehouse, a man who's kept an eagle eye on Trump's grift while in office and his connection to powerful, disgraced men. Here is Senator Whitehouse on the Senate floor last month.
6: It doesn't make sense that the President of the United States, who insists on being dominant in essentially every relationship, is so submissive to one person, and that one person is Russia's dictator, Vladimir Putin.
5: Our guest will explain the submissiveness in a minute. Senator Whitehouse, great to see you. Thanks so much for your time.
7: Thanks for having me back on. It's always a treat to be with you.
4: Yeah, we're thrilled to talk to you, too. We're going to talk about more than 2 million hits on your YouTube channel for that talk about Russia, which we are going to talk about in just a second. But before we get to that, the so-called slush fund where the president was talking about possibly giving money to people who had beaten up and in some cases nearly killed police officers on January 6th, that seems to be fading. But the part where Trump and his family gets basically a pass from any IRS investigation of their past misdoings, he's going to get away with that, it seems like.
5: And forgiven $100 million.
4: Yeah.
7: Yeah. Well, first of all, I wouldn't write off the cop beaters slush fund.
4: You wouldn't.
7: Trump continues to advocate for it and brag about it. You can look at it as a backward-looking reward to his thugs and cronies, but it's also plausible to look at it as a forward-looking payroll account for Proud Boys and Oath Keepers and other Trumpsters to attack the November elections. So it's really important to continue to keep an eye on it. And I think they have big goals for it, not just to kind of redeem the wounded virtue of the thugs that attacked the Capitol, but as a weapon to take on as much disruption in the November elections as they can. So I think both are very much still alive. Republicans have come out and done a lot of public hating on the slush fund, but they haven't gotten rid of it yet. And to your point, the tax amnesty for the Trump family and businesses is really unprecedented and going to continue to be a topic for us. There is one really interesting proceeding happening down in federal court in Florida,
4: yes,
7: which is the court in which the phony baloney Trump lawsuit was filed that the slush fund purportedly settled. and about three dozen respected federal retired judges wrote to the judge in that case and said, hey, we think you got hornswoggled. We think there was a fraud on the court. You ought to consider reopening the case that you closed when Trump withdrew the complaint, when too many questions started being asked, and take a look into what went on and whether there was a fraud on the court. Fraud on the court is a very unique thing, sort of in the vein of contempt of court. And the judge did reopen the case, has asked for answers Friday to the challenge by the three dozen federal judges. And that could well lead into a very common situation where the judge says, okay, this is unresolved. I'm going to appoint a special counsel or a special master. They're going to look into the facts. They're going to make a report to me. And then I'm back in my judge's role. I'll make a decision based on the report, but I don't do the legwork. I don't do the investigative work. Special counsel, special master does that. So that process is not the least bit unlikely, and that will lead to a continuing exhumation of bodies that are buried around the tax deal and the slush fund, or parts of bodies that are buried around the tax deal and the slush fund, which makes it really interesting for Todd Blanche's confirmation, because he's smack in the middle of that fraud on the court operation.
5: We'll get to Blanche in just a second. And by the way, the reason the judges, correct me if I'm wrong, Senator, said it was a potential fraud on the court is because Trump is both the plaintiff and defendant in the same litigation. He is the guy suing, and he is the head of the government that he's suing, right?
7: There's that.
5: So there's that.
7: And then adding on to that is that they withdrew the complaint, ending the litigation, and then entered into a settlement yes. captioned in the litigation that no longer existed. And one of two things is true. They either had a settlement and didn't tell the court about it to take away the court's jurisdiction to potentially disapprove a collusive settlement, or they faked it afterwards and pretended that this was part of the court proceedings by using the caption and the judge's name and all of that in the and then the third bit is that they added on this tax thing. And how does that fit in? Was there a consideration? How did that all work? And so the entire episode collectively is the potential fraud upon the court. And fraud upon a court is a big deal. It can lead to discipline and sanctions in the case. It can lead to bar discipline for attorney misconduct as a like general proposition outside of the confines of the case. And it can even lead to referral for criminal prosecution for things like obstruction and perjury and fraud. So worth keeping a close eye on the Florida judge.
4: And just again, to the average person, so this means that Trump and his family could have cheated the taxpayers of America up to a tune of $100 million and just get away with it. I mean, that's what this essentially says. Am I correct?
7: Yes. Yeah. And used collusive mechanisms
4: to get there,
7: and tricking a federal court to create the vehicle to get there.
4: Yeah.
5: Well, don't forget, he also likes the inflation. Now, can you mention Todd Blanche a couple of seconds ago? Senator, I am of the opinion, maybe this is naively optimistic, is that now that so many of your Republican colleagues who were targeted by Trump have suffered defeats and all of a sudden grown spines, that whether it's because of Epstein, whether it's because he wouldn't rule out cop abusers getting money from the slush fund, that Blanche is not going to have an easy ride. Is that a fair characterization, or am I being naive?
7: I think that's a very fair characterization. If you look back at one of the other really stinky nominations of Emil Bovey from the from the Department of Justice, Trump's thug lawyer who became DOJ and was the subject of a contempt of court investigation by a federal judge. Some Trump judges stayed that contempt of court proceeding. And in that window during which the contempt proceeding was stayed, they shoved him through the Judiciary Committee, and Republicans let that happen. That's going to be hard to replicate here with Blanche. Blanche is neck deep in the Epstein files misconduct. Pam Bondi threw him under the bus herself. Mm-hmm. He is neck deep in this crooked Trump deal, both the tax amnesty and the Cop Leaders Slush Fund. And he's led a department that has set absolute unprecedented records for disaster and for failure and for lack of integrity, to the point where judges are now saying, we no longer will give the benefit of the doubt to the government. The so-called presumption of regularity is now gone due to the misconduct of this administration. So that's a ton to have to answer for, and to carry that water for a president who's polling in the 30s and falling and saying that he likes inflation and who's continuing to mishandle the war in Iran that is driving up prices for everyone, except his fossil fuel buddies, of course, they love it. All of that is just a huge millstone around Republicans' necks. And at some point, they will have what I can, what I call the Blazing Saddles moment. You remember the movie Blazing Saddles?
5: Do we ever? Are you kidding me?
7: It's a great one. And at one point, the governor says to his Confederates, boys, it's time we looked out for our own phony baloney jobs. And I think the Republicans in Congress are starting to look at their own phony baloney jobs moment if they follow this guy off the cliff.
5: Mel Brooks, thanks you. You know, I'm just, I should have done this before we spoke to you. I'm just looking at the members of the Judiciary Committee on which you sit, obviously. And two of the Republicans are two people who found religion. One case, Tom Tillis, when he decided not to run, and John Cornyn when he lost. So he may, Blanche may not make it even out of committee, correct?
7: Correct. And there's another interesting vote that happened recently about the Cop Beaters Slush Fund. One of the votes against it in the reconciliation process that we went through was from Senator Moody in Florida. Huh. She is a thoroughgoing MAGA, but she voted against this one because she's up for election now. She has a really interesting opponent in Alex Vindman, who you will remember from Trump
4: Ukraine
7: impeachment one. Mm-hmm. And he's running a real strong truth teller campaign. And so she's feeling enough heat that she has to vote against this. So that's just a tell of where the pressure points are. And I think the pressure just only gets worse as Trump continues to implode.
5: So, Senator, I'm going to put a challenge to you that I have a feeling you can't possibly meet, which is your speech about that Putin, Maxwell, Trump, Epstein connection was 48 minutes long. We would like you to summarize it in 1 minute and 48 seconds. Can you do that?
7: Sure.
5: Oh, you can. Take it away.
7: Yep.
5: We'll time you.
7: I can do that.
5: Go.
7: Everybody has looked at Trump-Russia, which the president calls a hoax, which is his tell for something that is certainly true. And everybody has looked at Trump Epstein and the Trump Epstein files and how Blanche screwed up the disclosures of the Trump Epstein files. And we've looked at those as two separate things rather than as a triangle. And it looks like the real story is Trump, Russia, Epstein, with a lot of connecting tissue, including Russian girls, Russian financial transfers, Russian intelligence figures, and the long connection between Ghislaine Maxwell's father and the Russians. He was described by British intelligence as a Russian asset. So that's the core of it.
5: That was well under the allotted time,
4: it
5: too.
4: It wasn't the allotted time, but this is a fascinating speech. I mean, it made me wonder when I didn't realize that he accepted secret pay for this. This is Ghislaine Maxwell's father, the KGB. People thought of him as a thoroughly bad character, almost certainly financed by Russia. And then I wondered about the story. Of course, the story was that he fell off his yacht in the middle of the night and died. After stealing allegedly millions of dollars, hundreds of millions of dollars of pensions from his employees. So I began
7: as one
4: to wonder,
7: does.
4: Yes, as one does, exactly. And I was wondering, did he fall off the yacht in the middle of the night? I mean,
7: I've got no evidence on that, but if you look around Putin, you see lots of people falling out of windows.
4: Exactly.
7: And so You know, if you can fall through a window, why not fall off a yacht?
4: Yeah, and this, and people should really read this at length, because the connection between these young women that were recruited from Russia, apparently the runner-up to Miss Russia, she was number two, I guess, and women that Trump was involved with too, it all gets sleazier and sleazier, I guess, is the way
7: to describe
4: it.
7: The latest installment, just yesterday's testimony by Bill Gates, in which he said that Epstein was trying to shake him down based on his knowledge, not of all of Bill Gates's affairs, but of his affairs with two Russian women.
4: Yeah. Yeah. And that's one of the things that the survivors themselves have said, that Epstein would attempt to blackmail them with personal private material from their own lives, master manipulator. I mean, really, but this is a great piece of journalism, Senator. I just loved it.
5: Read the whole speech. Can we change gears? Yeah. Talk about senators, a guy who you hope will be a colleague of yours. We talk a lot about here. Everybody talks a lot about Graham Platner. In a Fox News story, they mentioned that your PAC has given, at least as of a week ago, $10,000 to Platner's campaign before the most recent revelations in the New York Times. And maybe, I'm not even sure if it was before the sex thing. You're quoted as saying the allegations against him, well, not allegations, because he admits to everything, I think, except for the physical abuse in the most recent New York Times thing, seems like a lot of nothing. Do you feel it still seems like a lot of nothing? And whether you think he can win this race against Susan Collins or not, do you worry about the... I mean, for example, the other day, Governor Healey told us, and I'm paraphrasing, but very close to this, I find much of his behavior disgusting, but I am totally behind him, should he win the primary, and obviously did. Do you have any anxiety about what the implications of his candidacy may be for other Democratic candidates, Senator? I didn't explain that well, but you know what the question is.
7: I don't think whatever problems he may have transfer to other Democrat candidates. I think the question for Maine voters is, do they accept a story of a returning veteran with very significant post-traumatic stress and a lot of trouble, as he said himself, with alcohol and so forth after that, who then found his way back from a very difficult situation by opening the oyster business, becoming the harbor master in his town. That story of redemption, I think, is one that a lot of people in America are familiar with. And I think, you know, he's been very candid that he has not been a good boyfriend. He's not been a good person always, but that he found his way back after the very dark times post his triple combat tours. So
5: do you accept his story, Senator? You said it's up for people in Maine. Do you, as I know you're not a Maine voter, obviously, do you accept his story of redemption?
7: You know, I don't have any reason not to accept it. And in my personal life, I think like many of us, we've all known people who got into bad times and did things that they came to regret and then put their lives back together, became sober, whatever it was that it took to get them there, and are now people you're really, really proud to know. So that's not an unusual scenario. That's not a rare scenario. That's a fairly common scenario. And there's every reason to believe that that is the scenario. He did serve the three tours. He did have PTSD. He did get a disability from the VA as he went in for treatment, and he did restore himself to a position where, you know, people who aren't from around like us, they don't know what a harbor master is.
4: Yeah.
7: But, you know, harbor master is a pretty big deal. It's a lot of trust. You got to go out into considerable danger. There's a lot of nuisance and bad weather and all sorts of stuff. It's not a nothing. And so I think his story of rebuilding his life is quite a, frankly, touching one. And he's very candid about saying, and before that happened, yeah, I did some pretty crappy stuff.
5: Before you go,
4: you know, just one thing about this. We just got another text from Maine, as we always do on this, that a lot of people just say they don't want a woman that voted 96% of the time with Donald Trump. They like his attention to working class issues. He's a working class guy. I know he went to a nice private school, but, you know, he's not loaded. And they like his platform. And they also like the fact that they want a Democratic Senate. So the idea, this is bigger than just what he was doing with girlfriends and all that.
7: you put him against like Hegseth.
4: Exactly. Exactly.
7: Or Trump himself.
4: Yeah.
7: Or even Kavanaugh, against whom the testimony was under oath, subject to cross-examination, mm-hmm. and corroborated, and the Republicans managed to run away from all of that. They get into a real hypocrisy zone, trying to pile on too much to a veteran with a disability that he's acknowledged and overcome and is now, you know, a very decent and successful member of Maine's community.
5: That's, you know, right. Just as relating to what you just said, when people ask us, we're out in the world, Senator, who's the one guest you really want you've been unable to get? Marjorie and I say the same thing at the same time. Pete Hegseth's mother. That's who we want on this show. Before you go, this is Rhode Island Day here by coincidence.
4: Oh, we love Rhode Island.
5: Immediately after you, Mitchell Garabedian, who I think is a saint, frankly, has been on the show many times, with Dr. Herb Brennan, who I'm sure you know, are going to talk to us about what the Rhode Island legislature is finally doing around those who've been sexually abused by both the clergy and other institutions. When you were the AG down there, you attempted to get more disclosure, I know, from the church, more transparency. What's your take on this deal that was cut in the Rhode Island legislature?
7: Well, I think it signals, first of all, a real turnabout in the diocese in Rhode Island. I think Bishop Lewandowski brings a complete breath of fresh air about this issue and others. And I think the Attorney General, Peter Noronha, is entitled to an enormous amount of credit for having very carefully, very thoughtfully put together an extremely well-prepared report about this whole saga so that you know, the truth about what happened is now out, well documented. And I think all of that has helped the legislature move forward. So I think both Attorney General Noronha and Bishop Lewandowski get credit for having gotten us to the place where it now is.
5: Senator, as always, we really appreciate your time. Hope you come back soon. Be well.
4: Thank you very much, Senator.
7: Thank you very much, Jim. Thank you, Marjorie.
4: And congrats on the essay on Russia and Epstein and Donald Trump.
7: Thank you.
8: Take care.
4: We've been speaking with Senator Sheldon Whitehouse, of course, from Rhode Island. After this quick break, another dispatch from Rhode Island, where, as we just talked about, state legislators have opened a window for victims of clergy sex abuse to file lawsuits against their perpetrators even after the statute of limitations has passed. We'll speak with noted defense attorney Mitchell Garabedian and Dr. Herb Brennan, a survivor himself. I'm Marjorie Egan. He's Jim Brown. 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
5: 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Marjorie Egan and Jim Browdy. We're at the library tomorrow. We're on tape Wednesday of next week. It's our annual retreat, back on the air the following day, Thursday. Joined now on Zoom by the man I want to be when I grow up, Mitchell Garabedian, internationally renowned attorney and advocate for victims of clergy sex abuse. He spent decades, you know this, advocating for those abused by the very spiritual leaders they trusted most in the Catholic Church, brilliantly portrayed in the Oscar-winning film Spotlight, which is spectacular. In Rhode Island, legislators have just moved to make it easier for victims of clergy sexual abuse and other abuse to have accountability, opening a window for victims, survivors to sue their alleged abusers even after the traditional statute of limitations has passed. We'll get that described by our guest. Mitchell is joined with us on Zoom by Dr. Herb Brennan, a Catholic clergy sex abuse survivor and advocate himself. Mitchell, doctor, thank you for coming back. Really good to see you both.
8: Thank you.
10: Thank you for having us back, Jim, Marjorie.
4: Yes, thank you very much for joining us. So, Doctor, last time we talked to you, you were working on this change with the statute of limitations, but there has been some action since then. So fill us in.
10: Yes, ma'am. Thank you. What a strange trip it's been. I know more about the legislative workings now than I ever wanted to know. Interestingly, it's just like making sausage. The end result is good. We experienced some reticence as this moved from an overwhelmingly positive response from the Rhode Island House of Representatives. We were met with some reticence by the Rhode Island Senate Judiciary Committee. As they looked at this, they their trouble was they needed a path to find that this would withstand constitutional challenge in front of the Rhode Island Supreme Court should it land there. And their initial approach to that was rather than pass their version of 2616, they proposed and had a committee meeting to move forward with a request for an advisory opinion from the Rhode Island Supreme Court as to its constitutionality before they would consider passing this bill, which would have been next session. Fortunately, at that hearing, two folks in particular came and testified. The Attorney General himself came and testified on behalf of this and stood up for its constitutionality and the expertise and experience of his office in defending such issues. And then recently retired Federal District Court Judge William Smith came and testified largely to the effect that if we were to send this to the Rhode Island Supreme Court without it percolating up through the traditional court process and legal systems, then they were not going to hear it. They would recognize it as a political hot potato and they would not hear it. Well, lo and behold, in the 11th hour, the Senate Judiciary Committee and the Senate revisited 2616, made some minor adjustments in the form of a substitute A version that were amenable and acceptable to both the House and the survivor community. And that opened the door for its passage through the Senate Judiciary Committee and the full Senate. And then just on Monday, passed through the full House again. It goes to Governor McKee, and there will be a signing ceremony at 3 o'clock today where he will put pen to paper. And we will have achieved what I think is a meaningful change in Rhode Island law.
5: Mr. Garabedian, can you, and first of all, congratulations, Doctor, to you and the others who worked so hard for this. What is this revival window? Could you describe exactly what the governor's signing this afternoon?
11: Sure. The revival window is a window that will allow old claims to be brought that are out of statute, which the statute of limitations has run, beginning July 1st of this year for 2 years. Anyone with a claim that has expired because of statute of limitations running will have 2 years to file a claim. And Jim, as you well know, as you can well imagine, the victims and survivors who are 70, 80 years old now are calling me, saying, "You mean I can get justice? That I can get a chance at validation? There's going to be transparency." They're ecstatic that they will have a right to speak in court, to have a voice.
5: You know, Mitchell, staying with you, if I can, just for 1 second. One thing I wasn't clear about. One of the stories I read about this said while the focus has been on the Catholic Church, it covers a whole spectrum of institutions. And I think we read that only 4% of the institutions covered, a small percentage, was the church. What's the breadth, what's the breadth of institutions, Mitchell Garabedian, that this law will cover?
11: Well, any institutions. Okay. It covers public, private institutions, and as we've seen across the country, with the Boy Scouts, with other religious denominations, with other clubs involving children, the boys, any club involving children, the scope and breadth is overwhelming, and you're gonna have individuals come forward who are gonna say, I belong to that club, that sports club, for instance, and that man used to abuse me, or that woman used to sexually abuse me. They'll be coming forward because it's a voice for all.
4: You know something, Mitchell Gadby, and you're the expert on this. I've often wondered, there seems to be an aversion, obviously, in the church, which covered this up for decades, and the institution covered it up for decades and all that. But you see this again and again in you mentioned the Boys Club, or St. George's, that school that's also in Rhode Island, or in general, the guy who was the coach there out in Penn State. Why are people so averse to dealing with this? There seems to be an instinctual, institutional hesitancy to do anything.
11: It's about money and greed. It's always been about money and greed.
4: Yeah.
11: The institutions are run by powerful people who know powerful people of other institutions, and they're in a very powerful position. They use their money, their influence, their power to make sure bills like this do not pass. And that's why Dr. Brennan and so many survivors should be commended for this work. It's all about power and money. It's not about the truth and transparency. Why don't we have a bill in Massachusetts like this? Because Archbishop Henning doesn't want one. That's why we don't.
5: We did make some progress on statute of limitations issues in Massachusetts a bunch of years ago. Did we not, Mitchell, or am I wrong?
11: Yeah, not for old claims.
5: Okay.
11: There is no look back window. I mean, Vermont has amended their statute of limitations. Maine at least tried to. You have states around the country amending their statute of limitations so victims can have a voice, victims can feel empowered, and children can be kept safe. Yeah. This has to continue to happen. And if I can just say one thing, what strikes me, every time the statute of limitations and the law has been amended like this, the institutions underestimate the power and strength of survivors' and victims' voices. You know, when 9/11 occurred, it was horrible. And many experienced lawyer came up to me on the sidewalk when 9/11 occurred and said, "You were onto a good thing, too bad it's gone. 9/11's horrible." Within 60 days of 9/11 occurring, we were back on the news concerning clergy sexual abuse. Voices were being heard again. The institutions underestimate the power of survivors and victims all the time.
5: I'm sorry, you go ahead.
4: I was just going to ask, what do you hear in your network of survivors that I'm sure you've grown close with? What do you hear about this?
10: Thanks, Marjorie. Well, it's an ongoing occurrence. Every time there's a interview such as this or an article in the paper, I get an envelope on my desk, sealed, personal, private. Sometimes they ask me to read it and burn it.
4: Wow.
10: Number of emails. Just yesterday, a person that I worked with for years and years and said, you know, congratulations. I just want you to know, of course, me too. So it's ongoing and ever present, and if I may too, you know, the governor's had asked me to make some remarks this afternoon, and the group that I'm going to speak to is not you know, myself or Dr. Ann Hagen Webb or others who have served as the main advocates for this, and it's not to the group that went with the courage and presented to the Attorney General to help produce that report. I want to speak to the hundreds, and I believe, and Attorney Garabedian will agree with me, I want to speak to the hundreds of Rhode Islanders who have never who have been abused and have never spoken a word. And I'm confident, and Mitch agrees, there are hundreds of Rhode Islanders who fit that category. They're the ones that we fought for, and they're the ones we would like to see again, regain their voice, regain their dignity, and have their day in court. So I think the numbers will be large.
5: You know, one of the wonderful parts of this story that I read the other day, you guys both know this, I did not. We know Dr. Ann Hagen Webb, a psychologist and also a high-profile, effective survivor advocate.
10: And let me just add Jim Scanlon, of course, who you're very familiar
5: with. I want to mention him.
4: At Boston College High School, he was abused.
10: Yes.
5: But
10: yes.
5: Ann Hagen Webb is the sister of the House Judiciary Committee chair who was involved in this. And you know, that's the last thing I wanted to say to you, Doctor. In the Globe story on this by Edward Fitzpatrick, they quote James Scanlon, who, by the way, in the film, in Spotlight, was known as Kevin from Providence. And he says he'll gain nothing financially from this. Here's his quote. "For me, this isn't about the past. It's about the future. Survivors and victims who have not been able to have their day in court, they have not had an opportunity to be heard. And for many of them, that's all they were asking for, the opportunity for justice." You're nodding in agreement. The opportunity to be heard, even if at the end of the process, there isn't financial well, it can never really be financial compensation, is what this is all about, is it not, Doctor?
10: It absolutely is. And one of the things that added clarity to this for Dr. Webb, Mr. Scanlon, and myself is there's nothing in this for any one of us. This is about others. And yes, that's they want a voice. They want to feel vindicated. Mitch told me this, that one of the last things that disappears for a victim is the shame. And there's no need to be shamed. There's no need for the victim to bear the shame. And this process will allow them, I believe, to finally shed that shame that has been around their neck for so long and they never deserved in the first place.
5: Doctor, you're fabulous, and we wish you congratulations and good luck and all fellow survivors. And Mitchell, let's in the near future have a discussion about a revival window
4: in Massachusetts. Yeah.
5: Let's talk about that.
11: Sure thing. Thank you very much.
5: Gentlemen,
4: thank you.
5: Thanks and congratulations. We really appreciate your time.
10: Thank you.
5: Thank you. 3 o'clock today, the governor's going to sign this. That's really quite wonderful, actually.
4: Yeah, no, it's a lot of hard work, and I'm so happy that they prevailed. We've been speaking with renowned attorney and advocate for clergy sexual abuse victims, Mitchell Garabedian, and survivor, Dr. Herb Brennan. Thank you very much both for being with us. We appreciate it. Okay, coming up after a quick break, you know this is Am I the A-Hole Day.
5: Don't embarrass yourself.
4: I'm not gonna
5: don't
4: embarrass
5: tease
4: myself.
5: It now. We'll get back to it.
4: We'll talk about it when we get back after the break. He's Jim Browdy. I'm Marjorie Egan. This is Boston.

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2: 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We're back at the library tomorrow. Now, by the way, we're really short on time because we wanted to spend time with Senator Whitehouse and with Dr. Brennan and Mitchell Garabedian. So once I describe to you the MI, the a-hole scenario, if you're interested, which you must be, call quickly. This week's edition of MI, the a-hole comes from the Reddit forum with the same name. A woman asked if it's okay for her husband to spend 10 hours straight on the weekend with his friends away from her. The couple have been together for 7 years, and every other Saturday, her husband gets together with his friends to play Dungeons and Dragons, Magic the Gathering, and other harmless but nerdy games. It's usually only for a few hours. No, actually, that's not true.
3: It is 6 to 1 a.m.
2: It is 6 to 1 a.m.
3: This time,
2: it was 10 hours.
3: 10 hours.
2: And this is the key. He took
3: the only car
2: their family
3: has,
2: while she is taking care of his special needs brother.
3: Yeah, and the special needs brother likes to go out for a little treat with his sister
2: on the weekends.
3: Exactly.
2: So who's the bigger a-hole? The wife for not letting him, for not letting him, this is not fair, for objecting to him spending all this time with his friends with the car, or the husband who takes the car and spends all day outside the house playing board games like a 4-year-old. Call or text 87, I'm not taking sides, 877-301-8970. We talk all the time about male loneliness epidemic, but this guy wants to go spend time with his friends.
3: With his buddies.
2: In a fairly harmless way. You know, I don't know. I don't think I play Dungeons and Dragons all the time, of course. No, I don't. Okay, one of our colleagues said this morning, we won't out this particular person, who said, if my spouse left for 10 hours on the weekend to spend time with, let's say, his or her friends, I'd be cheering. And so I have a feeling a lot of people think this is A-OK. Our number is 877-301-897. Who's the a-hole? The guy who spends 7 to 10 hours every other Saturday, not just with his friends, but with the family car, or the wife who is somewhat annoyed that he disappears with... I think she cares more about not having the car than she does about not having the husband.
3: That is the key.
2: If the second car wasn't disabled, which it is,
3: she'd be fine. He should have taken an Uber, let her have the car. There wouldn't be a problem here. Because I think there's many a wife in the United States of America. I'm sounding sexist because women play golf too. But when it comes to the weekends and their husband's got the
2: play
3: the
2: as long as
3: game,
2: you want.
3: You take 4 hours.
2: Play 36.
3: A couple of beers after the
2: play
3: thing. You
2: got
3: to get there early for breakfast. You know, they cannot wait till he goes out and hits that golf ball on the weekends and get him out of the house. It's great.
2: Who's the a-hole is the question. And by the way, beyond who's the a-hole, how do you feel about your spouse disappearing to have fun with a life? You know, by the way, that's what she doesn't question. She is of the belief that he's actually doing
3: this. She's not suspicious that he's out meeting some woman at the No-Tell Motel.
2: 10 hours with Dungeons and Dragons?
3: Yeah, or, you know, a lady of the evening. We thought a No-Tell.
2: No, do not do this. Do not. We went to Les Mis last night. The leads of Les Miserables are going to be on our show next week.
3: Oh, yeah, they're
2: We went
3: great,
2: and we
3: so
2: saw something that we will not describe.
3: Okay.
2: Because I, for one, like living, Marjorie. So I think it's probably safer if we don't describe what we saw in the audience. Okay.
3: Thank you very much.
2: 877-301-8970. By the way, the play was great.
3: It was great. The performers were great. It's just unbelievable.
2: Yeah.
3: So the question is, do you want to get rid of your spouse for 10 hours every week, or do you want that person hanging around the house as long as they leave you the car, especially if you have a special needs brother who wants to go out for ice cream or something like that? 877-301-8970, 877-301-8970. Okay.
2: Let's take a call and we'll get started. We haven't much time. Chris and Whalen, hi, you're first. Welcome.
4: Yeah, just a question. What's her name?
3: You want to look her up?
2: Took me a while.
3: Yeah. Okay.
2: Why are you trying to sneak out of the house when you're not able to? Is that the bottom line?
4: Kind of.
2: Yeah. And why is that? Because of suspicion or because your partner just loves spending time with you?

0: Yeah, 10 hours with a friend.
1: Okay.
0: You haven't said anything about this.
1: Yeah. Okay, Chris, we got it, Chris. Thank you for the call. Rotten connection, but thank you very much for your point of view.
2: He's suspicious that it's really not 10 hours for the friend. Time for an Apple AirTag on that car. Sounds like he's having a special, quote, magical gathering.
1: No, he is with friends. He is a magical gathering.
2: Yeah. Exactly. That's right.
1: How come that doesn't come up in the whole Reddit thing?
2: He's the a-hole, even if he didn't take the car. Dungeons and Dragons, grow up, you nerd.
1: Why can't she get an Uber or a Lyft and go out? I'm not saying that he shouldn't have left the car, but if he takes it, why can't, if she wants to go out with her brother, why doesn't she just take a Lyft herself?
2: Because
1: and go
2: I think
1: because
2: she helps take care of.
1: I understand. We'll take care of them, and we're just fine. And she spends time with them. Take a Lyft herself and go to the movie or get an ice cream cone.
2: Well,
1: or whatever.
2: I think if you're home taking care of a family member that you take care of on the weekends, you want to have a little bit more freedom than having to take.
1: Yeah, but you want to have a car for your buddies to get in. When you go to the Dungeons and Dragons store to check out the merchandise.
2: Yeah. Why does he need the car? What's that all about?
1: What?
2: Why does he need all the
1: car? Why do you think he needs the car, Marjorie? I mean, you've fallen for this BS too. She should say, "Tell me how you play Dungeons and Dragons, Mr. Husband."
2: That's right. The Apple AirTag, or a private detective.
1: Chris and Cohasset.
2: We've all heard those great stories.
1: What?
2: We've all heard those great stories about those private detectives. That's not true. I wasn't doing anything.
1: Exactly.
2: Oh yeah.
1: I was playing Dungeons and Dragons.
2: Here are the photos.
1: Oh, but your pants are on backwards. Oh, well, we put them on backwards for Dungeons and Dragons. That's thank you. Chris from Cohasset.
2: Do people
1: welcome.
2: Know that Nelson Rockefeller story?
1: No, well, actually, tell it after Chris. That's okay. One of the best stories maybe ever.
2: It's an ancient
1: ever.
2: Story, but...
1: Chris in Cohasset, welcome to the show. Hi.
3: Hey there, guys.
1: Hi. Who's the a-hole?
3: So I think the wife is, but they should be able to meet in the middle and figure out the car situation.
2: Exactly.
3: That really seems like what the issue is. I mean, how many men over 20 do you know that have more than one friend? You know what I mean? That they actually spend time with?
2: Yeah.
3: And how many men do you know over 20 that have a hobby? Right? So it's like, let him have his thing. But they got to figure that car out. You can't just leave your wife at home being a caretaker. That's not fair.
1: Chris, that is an excellent analysis, which neither of us thought about. Can you tell the Nelson? It doesn't matter. That's old. It's,
2: yeah,
1: a great story.
2: It's a great story.
1: Nelson Rockefeller, former governor,
2: vice president,
1: New York enforcement vice president.
2: Vice president. Right. That's right. Well, as it happened, he was in distress one day, and Meghan Marshak, who happened to be in his apartment at the time, called 911, and she was a young thing of, what, about 19 or 20?
1: We don't call them young things. She was a young woman.
2: Okay, maybe she was in her 20s.
1: Okay.
2: She's probably overage. Yeah. But anyway, she was with Nelson, and Nelson's wife, Happy, was where...
1: That was her name, Happy. Happy. Not she wasn't happy.
2: Happy Rockefeller.
1: She was happy.
2: That was her name. Yeah, and when they arrived at the scene of the apartment, Nelson Rockefeller's pants were on backwards.
1: Backwards, which is some indication... of something. I mean, you draw here.
2: Well, the line was, he died happy.
1: Exactly.
2: Right?
1: Yeah. I understand the line.
2: Yeah.
1: So here's an honest.
2: He died.
1: My dog gets angry whenever my husband tries to leave. She should get a dog. That's, I think that, well, thank you. That's a sound effect. It must be of a dog. Anonymous, I'd throw the kids and the brother in the car with him and drop them all off. Have fun.
2: You know, the previous caller raised a good point, though.
1: What was it?
2: How many men do you know that hang out with, like, 7 or 8 guys every other weekend for 10
1: both,
2: hours.
1: You and I are the only people who know he's not doing this. I mean, that's what she missed, which is the sad part of this whole conundrum here, is it's fairly unlikely that he's doing this, you know?
2: You think so? You think he's lying to his wife?
1: She checked the odometer, did 700 miles going down the street to play Dungeons and Dragons. That's some indication of something. Tom in Abington,
2: hi,
1: welcome
2: Tom.
1: To the show. Hi, Tom.
4: Hi, folks. Listen, a pretty easy solution here. How do you spell Uber?
2: That's
1: well,
2: right.
1: Yeah. For who, though? For the husband or the wife?
4: The husband, and either one. And if he's unwilling to pay for it, she can use the money to buy a lawyer because there's obviously something going on. I mean, you get annoyed. You get you pay $20, and you get the car out of the way, and she has no problem. In fact, leave a gift certificate for the ice cream place.
1: I like that.
2: I like that.
1: Tom,
2: you
1: thank
2: thought
1: you.
2: This all through. Now, one of our texters says, anyone who knows anything about Dungeons & Dragons knows a game lasts anywhere from 4 to 12 hours, depending on the campaign.
1: He's 34 years old. I mean, really. He chose to get married. I mean, and so, you know, you have a marriage. You don't play for 10 to whatever you just said, 10 to 14
2: hours. We have a lot
1: hours.
2: Of board game Dungeons & Dragons defenders. Dungeons & Dragons games, very popular. People who play them in their teens are now reviving the tradition. Board games, which can also take hours, are popular. It's not the length of the game. It's that he's abandoning his wife with no transportation.
1: By the way, that couple we saw at the play last night, who we're not going to talk about, that could have taken 10 to 14 hours too, based on what we saw. We're not going to say what it was, but James texts, why can't they just play at their house? Now, that is a question we also didn't think about. Why do they go to the other guy's house to play Dungeons and Dragons for 10 hours?
2: Thickens.
1: That's a good thing. Why didn't she raise, she the wife, why didn't she say, play here so I have the car? That's another solution that does not involve Uber or Lyft, you know?
2: I think we should take over under on whether he's really playing Dungeons and Dragons or whether something else is a
1: maybe with that. What is that, SUV
2: from Law & Order,
1: or what is that
2: my
1: again?
2: My favorite TV show.
1: What are the letters for that
2: thing?
1: You can
2: watch 19 hours of that baby SVU, right in a row.
1: Thank
2: Law
1: you.
2: & Order
1: Close
2: SVU.
1: Enough.
2: I
1: thank
2: mean,
1: you.
2: Why do I watch that show? It's really horrific.
1: David, you watch many with your kid, don't
2: yeah,
1: you?
2: Yeah, it's like an addiction. They run one into the other. They're all awful.
1: You don't have to watch the next one, by
2: I know,
1: the way.
2: But
1: you can wait
2: for
1: another
2: hooked.
1: Time to
2: you
1: watch
2: get
1: it. Let's go to David and Tibbert in one of Marjorie's favorite haunts when she was a kid.
2: That's right.
1: Hi, David. Welcome.
5: Hi there. That's picturesque Tiverton.
2: Picturesque.
1: My,
2: it's
1: you're
2: beautiful.
1: Right. My
2: I
1: apologies.
2: Love Tiverton.
1: Thank you.
5: Well, this is my
1: oh.
5: For 2 hours every day.
1: Wait, do that again because we lost you. David, we lost you. Start from the beginning. Go.
5: Oh, okay. I listen to your show every day for 2 hours, and my wife is bothered by that because I listen on my hearing aids.
1: Why is she? But wait, why is she bothered by that?
5: I can't hear her either.
1: What is she doing that's so important? I don't get it.
5: What is she doing that's
1: why is she upset that you're listening for 2 hours a day?
5: Oh, because she talks to me and I have to ask her what she just said.
1: Oh, well, that's so tell her to wait till 1 o'clock and you'll pay attention to everything. David, thanks for the call.
2: Thank you for the call from beautiful Tiverton. It is beautiful in Tiverton. A lot of people are big Dungeons and Dragons people that listen to us, I guess. As a woman who has dated many Magic the Gathering and Dungeons and Dragons nerds, I can attest that 10 hours playing the game is regrettably a very real phenomenon.
1: Anonymous Texas says, what if you spent 10 hours watching Airplane or Anchorman?
6: I'm a man.
1: Exactly.
6: Anchorman.
1: Thank you for that.
2: Colin Pembroke wants to know if any of all his friends have a driver's license.
1: What's that?
2: If any of one of these 10 friends has a driver's license.
1: That's another great point. Are you listening to this, Edgar, or not?
7: Yeah.
1: Okay,
7: yeah.
1: Put your headphones on. You don't need headphones.
7: Okay.
1: Well, actually, you do need headphones. Don't say that, Jim. What's your analysis?
7: I think, first of all, the larger issue here is our car-centric culture.
2: That's
7: like,
2: right.
7: Like, is the car that necessary? No, I think he's absolutely playing Dungeons & Dragons.
1: Why is that?
7: Because I think it does, like, I think it often can and does take 10 hours for these campaigns to happen. And I think it makes total sense. I think he's really doing the Dungeons and Dragons thing.
1: Can I ask you a related question?
2: Sure.
1: Here's a that one. What is it? If you want to read, you can. What is it?
2: It's kind of mean.
1: Oh, don't. No, don't do that. No, don't read it. I just don't. Don't talk about what happened at the play and don't talk about that. So okay. Here's a related question for you, Mr. Curiosity Desk.
7: Go ahead.
1: Why are there 12 eggs in a, why did we sell them by the dozen? You figured that out. We've been asking this for months.
7: We're working on this,
1: Jim.
7: Some things are very complex. Although you bring this up, it's interesting that you bring this up when you're talking about Dungeons & Dragons because that die has 12 sides as well. So is that a coincidence? I don't know.
1: That is creepy as anything.
7: You know more about Dungeons & Dragons than you think you do, subconsciously.
1: That is really shocking. What are you doing on the show today?
7: Well, today we are going to learn, we talked about this a little bit last week, we are going to learn about the Stefan Method. The Stefan Method is an astrophysicist who claims he has figured out the optimal way to board an airplane. He named the method after himself.
1: This is huge,
7: The Stefan Method. We are going to learn about the Stefan Method and whether or not it will make all of our lives easier at the airport.
2: Oh, I like that.
1: Really?
2: I like that.
7: And we have Joan Donovan as well. So,
1: we
2: but you said
1: Joan.
2: It's not backwards to front.
7: It's not back to front.
2: It's not back to front,
1: Jim. Listen to the damn show.
7: Listen
1: to the
7: show.
1: Can you
7: do
1: me a favor, ask Joan, who's one of the smartest people I know?
7: Yes, absolutely.
1: Why are there 12
7: eggs
1: in a case? Can you ask her
7: that? I'm on it. We're on it.
1: Thank you. I appreciate it. She'll know, by the way.
7: I know she will.
2: Thank you very much for listening to another edition of Boston Public Radio. Keep up with this 24/7 wave of our podcast. Cleverly called Boston Public Radio. We have a great TikTok page as well at Boston Public Radio. Tomorrow, we're live at the Boston Public Library with Harvard's Danielle Allen, the American Prospects, Bob Kuttner, different ideas about the way we do primaries in Massachusetts. They're going to debate it.
1: Well, it's a ballot question that she's sponsoring. Can I also say on YouTube, our interview, Shirley Leung and mine, with Rachel Rollins,
2: Jim,
1: is on YouTube. And the piece we did.
2: A lot of people are praising you there.
1: Well, whatever. Just watch it. And the piece we did on the closing day last Sunday of SNS Restaurant is also on YouTube.
2: Okay, we're going to have Sue O'Connell with us at the library tomorrow. And Northeastern's Lee Gould to talk about women in the military. Thanks to Zoe Matthews, Nicole Garcia, Hannah Loss, Ariana Gonzalez. Our stream today was Colin Cockrell and Bill Francis. Our engineer is John Claude Parker. Our executive producer is Jane Bologna. Special thanks to everyone who worked on the Rollins interview with Jim and Shirley Leung from The Globe. Stay tuned to the Curiosity Desk, starring, he's right next to us now, Edgar B. Hurd III. And then the Culture Show with Jared Bowen starts at 2. He's going to speak with cookbook author Dori Greenspan about
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11: I'm Edgar B. Herwick III. Today on the Curiosity Desk, we're meeting Craig Newmark, a.k.a. Craig from Craigslist. In the year of our Lord 2026, it is easier than ever to get scammed online. And you have more than the odd Nigerian prince to watch out for. The rise of AI is certainly not helping things. Craig's teamed up with Count Von Count from Sesame Street for a new campaign as part of his anti-scam group, Take Nine. The Count, unfortunately, rebuffed our invitation to be a part of the interview. Then, in history-rich Massachusetts, you would think you'd have heard every story by now, at least the good ones. We learned just how wrong we are with the host of the podcast, History That Doesn't Suck. And finally, one astrophysicist has done the math and says he's cracked the code on how to improve the historically hellish process for boarding passengers on airplanes. Climb aboard this hour on the Curiosity Desk.
12: Live from NPR News, I'm Lakshmi Singh. President Trump says that the United States will launch heavier attacks on Iran tonight. He made the claim on social media this morning. The U.S. and Iran have been trading military strikes since the downing of a U.S. Apache helicopter Monday. President Trump blamed that on Iran. NPR's Daniel Kurtzleben has the latest.
13: The president has continually made threats and pronouncements about the war on social media, and this latest post amps up his rhetoric. He wrote that the U.S. will be, quote, hitting Iran, adding later in all caps, very hard tonight. Trump also threatened to attack Karg Island, which is central to Iran's oil exports. However, Trump told Fox News this morning that the U.S. and Iran are still in talks. He added that he doesn't want to have boots on the ground, but that if he wants, he could send in, quote, a small group of soldiers. President Trump has said many times that an end to the war could come imminently. Earlier this week, he said an agreement to end the war could be coming within days. Danielle Kurtzleben, NPR News, The White House.
12: The rising price of doing business is likely to put even more pressure on U.S. consumers and add to voter frustration this midterm election year. A new Labor Department report shows the producer price index in May rose 6.5% from a year ago. The Iran war is contributing to a fuel price surge that's largely driving inflationary pressures. NPR's Scott Horsley is tracking the impact on the average consumer.
14: Because of those high gas prices, a lot of people are having to cut corners elsewhere. Emily Inlow is a mother of two in Nicholasville, Kentucky. She says costs and driving distance have forced her to skip sending her 11-year-old son to summer camp this year.
15: It feels awful as a parent not being able to, like, give these experiences to my kids that I had growing up. And it just feels like I'm not doing great as a parent, but we got to do what we got to do.
14: And those 5-year-old daughter is in daycare, and nationwide daycare prices are also up about 3.5%.
12: NPR's Scott Horsley. Riots continued overnight in Northern Ireland after a stabbing in the capital, Belfast, earlier this week. The suspect in the attack is a refugee from Sudan. NPR's Lauren Ferris says calls to violence have been amplified online by far-right social media accounts.
16: Masked men with hit lists and Molotov cocktails have been going door-to-door in parts of East Belfast, hunting for foreigners or people of color in what the United Kingdom's Minister for Northern Ireland calls racist thuggery. Billionaire ex-owner Elon Musk is one of those sharing anti-immigrant material online. Belfast Police Chief Constable John Boucher urged people to ignore such posts.
17: Stop listening to these idiots. We will be going after them, the incitement that they've been doing.
16: Charred homes and torched cars are reminiscent of what rival paramilitaries did to Belfast a generation ago during 3 decades of Catholic-Protestant conflict known as the Troubles. Lauren Freyer, NPR News, London.
12: It's NPR.
18: Good afternoon. With the latest from the GBH newsroom, I'm Henry Santoro. The New Hampshire Supreme Court has overturned Adam Montgomery's murder conviction for the fatal beating of his 5-year-old daughter, Harmony Montgomery, citing a procedural flaw in how this case was tried. The Globe reports 36-year-old Adam Montgomery was convicted in 2024 of second-degree murder for recklessly causing his daughter's death and then second-degree assault for an earlier incident of physical abuse. But today, the High Court ruled that keeping those two charges together in a single case jeopardized his right to a fair trial. We'll have more on this later in the day. Brookline's largest affordable housing development in more than 50 years opened for business earlier this week. Brookline.news reports that state and local officials gathered on Monday for the 32 Marion Street ribbon-cutting ceremony. The Brookline Housing Authority also celebrated the new 6-story, 115-unit building. The building replaces the former Colonel Floyd Apartments, a 60-unit public housing development that was built back in 1959. The new development serves low-income seniors and adults with disabilities, a population housing officials say that faces increasing pressure from rising housing costs across Greater Boston. In sports, we're just 2 hours away from the first FIFA World Cup game of 2026. It starts at 3 p.m. with Mexico playing South Africa, and then at 10 p.m. it's Korea Republic versus Czechia. NHL playoffs, the Golden Knights are at the Hurricanes. They are tied at 2 games apiece. 85 degrees in Boston. 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

0: 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I'm Edgar B. Herbert III. 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Why don't you join us there? Or live at the Boston Public Library tomorrow. We're going to have a mentalist. It's mentalist meets mental host. I hope you can join us. It is free. As for now, we welcome to another round of The Glitch Report, our weekly tear through internet dystopias, misinformation, and all the ways interaction shape our grass-touching real world. With us on this journey, as always, is Joan Donovan. She is the founder of the Critical Internet Studies Institute, a BU assistant professor of journalism and emerging media studies, a Curiosity Desk contributor, and of course, the co-creator of the beaver emoji. With her today via Zoom, Craig Newmark, who in the mid to late 90s founded a small online classifieds service you may have heard of called Craigslist. Yes, it is that Craig. He is also founder of an organization called Take Nine, helping to raise awareness of online scams and sharing ways to protect yourself. Here he is in a recent ad with fellow celebrity and PBS icon, Count Von Count.
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0: Joan, welcome back. Craig Newmark, welcome to the Curiosity Desk. Great to have you here. That's a pretty good Count Von Count you do there.
1: Yeah, I appreciate that, but I'll keep my day job.
0: So, Craig, I want to start with you. Why are you teaming up with the Count here? Tell us about this organization and this campaign.
1: Well, we need to get the word out to pretty much everyone in the country that we have to be more alert for scams and frauds. And we have to take whatever measures we can to complement what we can expect from government and law enforcement in general. My deal is I've gotten help from the Count since I really am a nerd and I really have a deep need to outsource my social skills.
0: Did you sort of look at the landscape and you figured that Count was the nerdiest of the Muppets, so he would be perfect for this campaign?
1: Actually, he can practice the social skills that I lack. That leaves me free to focus on my core branding, particularly social awkwardness.
0: Well, we respect you staying true to the brand, Craig. Why 9 seconds in this? The big thing around this is count to nine. Is there a reason for the nine?
1: Well, a pretty intense, often successful practice among scammers and fraudsters is to try to rush people into decisions. And in practice, if you take a beat, count maybe to nine plus or minus, that'll keep you out of certain kinds of trouble.
0: Gotcha. Mm-hmm. So 9 seconds. Joan.
3: Yeah.
0: 9 seconds.
3: Well, I mean, I think we've all been through this. Yeah. We get you're watching online, you see an ad that's your favorite shoes are 80% off. You think, and yeah. And it's saying limited time only, and you think, okay, I'm going to.
0: There's a countdown clock.
3: There's a countdown.
0: There's only six left.
3: Yeah, there's only five left, et cetera. And so that pressure is part of a package that when we study this, we call it social engineering. And so scammers are often trying to engineer a situation around you so that you feel pressured into buying the product or giving money, or sometimes it can be just getting your information, right? And so the way in which the web has evolved, and particularly with generative AI, has made it so much harder to know who you're dealing with, especially with not just like hoaxing individuals online, but also there are fake stores, there's fake commerce, yeah. There's fake insurance. And in times like COVID, it was the scams were awful because they were selling, they're selling masks and any kind of cleaning fluids and Purell and things that we need to survive.
0: Yeah.
3: And you think you're ordering them and it's going to nowhere. And part of this is related to the way in which tech companies have really you know, they'll get some of the more egregious stuff off the websites, but they're not deeply checking if these are real websites or not.
0: Yeah. Craig, how did you get on this as an issue? As you point out in the PSA, you've been fighting online scams for 25 years. Does this connect with the fact that you are the Craig from Craigslist, and this was a platform that you sort of kind of made? I don't want to put words in your mouth, but I assume not trying to make a place for scammers. But then this is a place where some scamming was happening, you know?
1: My deal is that I commit to something and I take it personally. And seeing scams and fraud happen in any manner kind of pisses me off. So I've tried to do what I can about it. That included even talking to professional scam fighters, cops, and so on, to find out what the company could do about it. Now, a lot of that happened after I turned over all management responsibility to a guy named Jim Buckmaster, but I've been personally involved and committed for all that time. Only recently, the big change is that I got to get much louder about it, because we have to figure out better what best practices are and then work with industry, government, and everyone else to improve best practices and to set the bar high and get everyone to pitch in.
0: You listen to the Curiosity Desk. We're talking with Joan Donovan and Craigslist founder Craig Newmark. Well, speaking of best practices, I'd love you both to weigh in on this, but, you know, is there a role for these big tech companies, the platforms themselves? What is their responsibility in terms of what do you make it of it in terms of, you know, policing the site or detecting scammers on their own? Like, what responsibility do the big tech platforms have at this point?
3: Well, I think when they're serving up advertising and the advertising is explicitly scams and they start to find out, you know, you actually have to find a way to notify all of the people that have been harmed. We haven't seen any of that, though. It's sort of when we see these scams happen, they get swept under the rug. Years ago, I was part of an amazing group of student debt organizers. They organized on Facebook as the Debt Collective, and they ended up getting $132 million forgiven in student loans.
0: Wow.
3: By taking on Corinthian colleges. What was interesting, though, is every one of those students that I would talk to as an organizer, they'd be targeted with student loan scams on Facebook nearly every day because they were in groups that dealt with debt.
0: Right.
3: And you see that with homeownership, insurance, you know, anybody that's looking for information online is going to get some kind of link to something. And I think the platform companies, you know, they have to deal with not just the actors, but also the design of their platforms that allow for this kind of commerce to happen, allow for these scammers to reach the people. But I'm interested in what Craig has to say.
0: Yeah, Craig, what are your thoughts on that?
1: Yeah. My focus is on figuring out solutions that could help us all out. For example, on phones, I want to see on-device really tight large language modules like Google Nano, which can check messages or calls and see if it's possibly a scammer approaching the phone's owner, and then could warn you that, hey, something smells really bad. On the server side, I have hope that the big guys can do things like using the large language models to sniff out when a scammer is posting an ad, because the big guys should know their customers and at least act in good faith to detect when the advertiser, the job poster, whatever, is possibly a scammer. I'm working very quietly, fairly discreetly with big tech on this kind of thing, because I've never had any luck in my life putting people on the spot. Any success I've had is building networks of networks to get people to work together.
3: I love that. And I also think that, you know, you might be doing your own kind of social engineering. I mean, you are, you know, when I think about internet history and I think about the websites that have defined our world, and also helped me buy a car, get an apartment.
0: Yeah. Yeah.
3: my best friend married off of Craigslist after a date at the Brattle Theater.
0: It's amazing. I mean, I've lived in apartments that I found on Craigslist. I've had cars that I found on Craigslist. You're right. It's incredible.
3: It's really the people's platform in a lot of ways. And so over the years, we've seen obviously copycat websites. Facebook Marketplace is almost a clone of Craigslist in a big way. And so I think it's not just that you're advocating for a solution that everybody has the capacity to do, right? But also that you're working with the companies. Google, in particular, has launched an Android, product that allows for this kind of digging to happen. And so I think it's really, incumbent upon people who are good at collaborating and coordinating to do those kinds of activities, like not just yelling at people for doing the wrong thing, but also trying to help them figure out what the solution is that's the best way forward with the technology that we have today.
0: Yeah.
3: But I do think that Craig and I both have experienced the rise of deepfakes in such a way that you really do start to get scared that it's not just the internet anymore. It's, there are all of these ways in which people are manipulating, trying to trick you, the disinformation that flows through these platforms. These are all intertwined problems.
0: Yeah. Just as you talk about the fact that AI is sort of supercharging the ability for the scamming to happen, Craig, you're hinting at the fact that AI also presents us with potential solutions. As we look at that and we talk about, the sort of companies, these big guys that you're talking about, are they right now incentivized to protect their customers? Like what's in it for them to deploy this technology to fight against scams as well?
1: It's all a moving target right now. I focus on, useful stuff that I can do for real. This means chatting with people inside the big companies who want to fight fraud and scam and encouraging them to do so and trying to figure out how everyone's expectation in the entire country will be that the big guys will work together to fight this kind of thing. I'm not the right guy to do this. I really am a nerd. I really do have very limited social skills. And that's why I work with a celebrity spokespuppet.
0: I mean, it's a good strategy. But I mean, speaking of networks, Joan, how did you and Craig come to be colleagues?
3: Yeah, I mean, I've had a very crazy life as a researcher. I tend to go after problems like Craig that I think there's a solution for and want to know more about the puzzle. And so I fell into this job as a research lead at Data and Society and was off to a conference at UPenn, and Craig happened to be there. And I, of course, was like, OMG.
0: You're like, it's Craig?
3: Craig. It's the godfather of the internet right here, the internet as I know it. And we split a Diet Coke, had some really great conversations, and then he supported the organization that I was at, which was led by, and still led by, one of my mentors, Dana Boyd. And so Data and Society was a great opportunity for me to learn how to understand exactly what Craig is doing. You know, how do you do research, understand what the problem is and the scope of solutions and the steps that you need to get there, but you can't do it alone. There's no research that's going to unlock, some kind of enlightenment for people. Mm. You have to have these sympathetic actors. And one of the things that I've found over the years in my research, and that I think Craig is nodding to, is that the engineers at these companies do not want to be known for grift scams, hoaxes, riots, etc. And so there is this big incentive to try to improve at least the reputation of the companies as we learn about all of the newer issues that come before us.
0: As Joan mentioned, Craig, when you two met, you supported a project of hers. And speaking of support, you've been very open about how you see your role as a philanthropist. Why is that important to you, and why have you been so vocal about it?
1: Well, in general, the whole philanthropy thing is just me following through what I learned in Sunday school from a Mr. and Mrs. Levin at the Jewish Community Center in Morristown, New Jersey.
0: Tell us more.
1: Well, the deal is, from them I learned that to know when enough is enough, and I've been very lucky with the company, and by accidentally doing the right thing and keeping it simple, I've exceeded my financial goals. I mean, I can live a comfortable life myself, help out my family, but beyond that, I don't really need the cash, and it just feels like a better thing to give it away. For example, a few years ago, I put all of my Craigslist equity, you know, my stock, into a charitable foundation, so it's all gone, and I am spending it on things which help the country, you know, with a big focus on online safety, and also with a big focus on helping out military families and vets, since I figure they sacrifice a lot to protect me, I should give back. So my deal is that I'm following through, I'm practicing what I preach. I do have to decide on how I'm going to do diligence for the next 20 years, reflecting that I'm already a really old guy, and I may have to embed myself in Craig GPT to conduct due diligence.
3: I can't even imagine what Craig GPT would be, but I would want to know, especially some of the stories that Craig tells. He doesn't think are that funny, but
0: they're hysterical.
3: They're hysterical. Like when Craig was. Craig, you want to regale us with a tale of working customer service at Craigslist?
0: Oh, please. Please, Craig, give us one.
1: There's a lot of things which all blur together. Let's say I got a call around 25 years ago from the local office of a federal bureau, which asked me if I knew there
0: nameless.
1: Was... Well, they asked me if I knew that there was an ad for plutonium on the site.
0: What?
1: I didn't know the law at that point, but I'd gotten a pretty good grounding on privacy and due process from the Electronic Frontier Foundation, mm-hmm. Because I'd been a member for over 30 years. And I asked if it was okay for me to ask the poster, probably a kid, to turn themselves in. They said, fine. The kid did so. And to the best of my knowledge, the kid is still grounded.
0: That's just a great story.
3: Yeah, yeah, no, it's just like, it's, but they're all like this, you know, yeah. And it's so much fun. And, but Craig, I had one question to you regarding this Take Thine initiative and where you think we should go in terms of public knowledge. Do you think this would be something that, you know, fourth, fifth, sixth graders will take the heart, as well as, you know, my Gen X heart, of course, is raised on Sesame Street. So yeah. So I get it. But what do you think? How do you think it's going to
0: play with the youth?
3: Yeah. How do you think they're going to feel about it?
1: My deal is I personally don't know, mm-hmm. not my skill set, but there's a Take Nine partnership, and it includes the folks at Girls Who Code running the K-12 Alliance, where they are working on just that problem. How do you get kids alerted to this? And how do you get people to do practical things to stop problems?
3: Mm-hmm.
1: It's a cliche, but already kids are better at technology than their parents. So I have a feeling we're starting to see kids advising their families on this.
3: Well, I'd love to see a Scout's cybersecurity badge.
0: Oh, that's super cool.
1: Oh.
0: But I also wonder, just in general, you know, because I think there is, we're sort of in a time now where the internet and digital culture is sort of mature enough that there was a time, I think, where the notion was that, you know, older folks didn't really understand how technology worked, and therefore they were more susceptible to scams, but kids were never, you know, younger people were never going to get tricked. Mm-hmm. But I don't know that that's the world we're in now. I mean, think this is as much of an issue for the youth as it is for adults and older adults. Am I wrong there, or do you see that way?
1: I think it's an issue for everyone, First, tangentially, I'll mention to Joan that the Girl Scouts do have cybersecurity merit badges.
3: Oh, yes.
1: One of my neighbors, she's 11 now, but she turned up a few years ago with a complete set.
0: Awesome.
3: I love it.
1: And scams and frauds are problems for everyone of all ages. That's why Network of Networks, not only at the Girls Who Code level, but one of the partners is AARP, and they already know a lot and are already giving seniors, including myself, a lot of good advice.
3: Mm-hmm. That reminds me, I have an email from AARP I got to answer about. They're updating their disinformation, generative AI section on their website. So I'm going to help them with that because I think I'm a big fan of Craig, obviously, but I'm also a bigger fan of public education writ large. And I do think that, you know, the internet, of course, is here to stay. These tools are going to get more powerful, both for scammers and for fraud detection. We got to carve out a way, though, that everyday users of the internet get access to that fraud detection as well. And, you know, and it's a big issue right now, especially when, you know, inflation's happening. A cheap pair of sneakers, you know, is going to really...
0: it's tough times, that's exactly right. All right, we're going to have to leave it there. We've been speaking with Joan Donovan, founder of the Critical Internet Studies Institute, BU, assistant professor of journalism and emerging media studies, a Curiosity Desk contributor, and co-creator of the Beaver Emoji, and Craig Newmark, entrepreneur, philanthropist, founder of both Craigslist and Take Nine. You probably know how to find the former. The latter is at pausetake9. That's the number 9.org. That's pausetake9.org. Craig, Joan, thanks for being with us today.
3: Thank you.
1: Thanks. And
0: brings it full circle. After a quick break, he hosts the podcast History That Doesn't Suck, which we confirmed we are allowed to say on the air. Unlike this is the Curiosity Desk. I'm Edgar B. Herwick III. Stay with us.
4: 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Dory Greenspan, longtime baking authority, joins us on Katharine Hepburn's much-debated brownie recipe. With clues from Fanny Farmer to the New York Times to Hepburn's own handwritten copy, will the real Hepburn brownie be revealed? 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
0: 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I'm Edgar B. Herwick III. 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We will be back at the library tomorrow. Think about joining us there. Well, we certainly love our history here in New England and on the Curiosity Desk. You got the American Revolution. You got the Celtics winning 10 titles in 11 years between 59 and 69. You got the Great Molasses Flood of 1919. And yeah, you have the invention of the Roomba. But if there's any beef to be had with history, it's that it can sometimes be dry and dusty, like the underside of your couch. Thankfully, our next guest hosts a podcast specifically about history that does not suck. It is called History That Doesn't Suck with Professor Greg Jackson. He's also got a new book out now. It's called Been There, Done That, How Our History Shows What We Can Overcome. And if that were not enough, he's got a live show. They're headed to the Somerville Arts at the Armory next Wednesday, June 17th, 6:30. artsattthearmory.org for info and tickets. Greg Jackson, welcome to the Curiosity Desk.
7: Thank you for having me. I appreciate that.
0: You know, I want to start with the title, which I love. I love that you call your podcast History That Doesn't Suck. It's cool. The fact that, like, that joke lands, though, I think does suggest the fact that a lot of people, you know, a lot of people's first reaction to history stuff is they're like, oh, history's boring, it sucks. What, like, why do you think that is? What do you, like, why do you think history's got that reputation?
7: Man, it lands that way because we teach it as names and dates. And I want to be clear, Edgar, I say this with love for a lot of our teachers out there.
0: Sure.
7: We ask them to get through way too much in too short of a time. They can't pick their book. They have to answer to the school boards, PTAs, you name it, which not that these people don't mean well, but we handcuff our teachers in a number of ways. And then we tell them to teach to a test. And when you do all of that, you suck the story right out of it.
0: Yeah.
7: So, you know, kids hear about Patrick Henry, for instance, right? They hear, give me liberty, give me death. They hear nothing about the context. They don't catch that this is a young legislator who sounds off against King George III and has the whole room bellowing that he's a traitor and, you know, looking to possibly get himself killed right out the gate in what's going to become the revolution. We don't connect with them on this, like, you know, individual level and realize that they're afraid, they're terrified, they don't know what their future is going to be like. So if we can treat historical figures like they're characters in, you know, in a Marvel film, that's when history comes to life.
0: Yeah. And is that, I mean, is that the vibe with the podcast, with your project? Is that sort of your approach, is to think of it more that way? And if so, how did you get there? How did you find your way to history? And then also find your way to saying, like, man, there's so much cool stuff here. We got to present this in another way.
7: It is the vibe. Man, I loved history even when I was a semi-checked out high school student.
0: Mm.
7: It was the one subject that just sucked me in. So I did major in it, despite my parents doing everything to talk me into something quote-unquote sensible. Got the PhD, you know, did all the academic stuff. And that's so crucial to where I ended up today, getting the PhD, becoming a tenured professor. I learned how to do rigorous, deep research, get my facts straight and right. But as I did all of that, I was just always a storyteller. That was kind of in me. So when I launched the podcast, I was very purposefully taking all that rigor and academic training that I had and throwing it into telling stories and making things come to life.
0: Well, we're here in Boston, Massachusetts, which, you know, when it comes to American history, certainly American history at a certain period of time, which a lot of people are paying attention to right now as we come up on America 250, you know, plenty of story. Yeah, a little bit. Plenty of stories to be told here. I mean, I wonder if you could talk us through some moments in history here, maybe some ones that aren't as, you know, aren't as widely told or widely remembered. We love the kind of more off the beaten path history here on the Curiosity Desk.
7: Sure. I mean, that's you have a few days, right? We're just gonna make this the longest episode ever. Let me hit you.
0: What are some favorites?
7: Yeah, so this is from chapter one of my book, Been There, Done That. Do you know who John Fenno is?
0: I do not. And you know, and I am also I majored in history when I was in college, one of my majors in college, and know a fair amount, but I don't know the name John Fenno.
7: So John Fenno, Bostonian, well-educated, super fan of the United States in the midst of the revolution and a Federalist. That's where he comes down. So in the big debate over whether or not the Constitution is this great idea that's going to bring the states together and shore up this idea of liberty that the patriots have just fought for, or is it just a terrifying big government waiting to unleash the same tyranny that they just emancipated themselves from under King George III? That's what the anti-federalists think, right? There's that big debate, and that's where we get to the ratification of the Constitution. So John Fenno, he's on the Constitution side. He's a Federalist, and he polls for Massachusetts to ratify. By the way, just a quick aside, we're going to get back to our boy Johnny in just a second.
0: No, take us aside. We also love asides here on the Curiosity Desk.
7: Good, because asides and tangents is my jam. Massachusetts has the distinct honor of being the one state where, in the ratification debate, a full-on fist fight broke out.
0: Really?
7: Oh, yeah.
0: Fist fight. Oh, yeah. We love that.
7: Absolutely. Yeah. You know, something that looks like a, well, something that maybe Matt Damon would want to make a movie about, right?
0: Does he make movies about Boston? Really? Maybe.
7: Well, you know,
0: maybe one or two.
7: One or two. You know, I'm reaching there, but fists flew. They were angry. you know, they didn't agree on things. And that's all, again, to some of the points I try to make in the book. It's not all roses and sunshine. People didn't just always magically agree in the past. They had the same passions and worries that we do. John, our boy John Fenno, he is he's a super fan of this new American Republic. So he leaves his beloved Boston. He takes off with 250 pounds in loans, you know, cash that's been given to him by his friends. And let's keep in mind, there's no such thing as parties yet.
0: Yeah.
7: Right. So they've ratified the Constitution. Yeah, there's this concept of anti-federalists and federalists, but we don't have parties. So he goes to New York. I mean, first mistake, but he goes to New York, and this is the new capital of the United States right out the gate. And he's going to report on this new federal government. He sees himself as filling a crucial, you know, role, right? And as he starts reporting, well, he's a fan of things that are happening under the Washington administration. This includes creating a national bank. And as that point hits, that leads to a huge rupture with this other group in the federal government. They're going to be known as Jeffersonian Republicans pretty quick. And Thomas Jefferson thinks that this idea about this bank, very much put forward by Alexander Hamilton and very much supported by this New Englander who is now printing this national newspaper. Okay, so here's another little tangent, a little side for you. This isn't just a New York-based paper run by a New Englander, right? He's gone to New York because this is the first capital of the United States, and he's got this crazy new idea, something that's never been done back into the colonial era before. Papers have been, you know, sent around, that's fine, but he's actually offering subscriptions in the capitals of all 13 states. So this is our first national media presence.
0: Wow.
7: Made by a Bostonian.
0: Hey, sounds right? like us. That sounds Absolutely. Like us. I love that.
7: So this is the Gazette of the United States. That's what he calls it. But Thomas Jefferson is quickly convinced that this is a evil newspaper out to destroy American liberty as it pushes for this tyrannical federal government to strengthen its power through this new bank. So, you know, Thomas Jefferson does... does something that, I mean, it should be crazy to us, but he apparently thought it was fine. He was the Secretary of State. He goes and gets another guy, Philip Freneau, and has him start a national newspaper, the National Gazette. Thomas Jefferson bankrolls this guy with funds from the State Department. That's how this newspaper happens.
0: Wow.
7: He puts the dude on the payroll as a translator. Never mind that Philip barely speaks two languages, English and French, but he's apparently the translator for the whole State Department. It's a small country back then.
0: Yeah.
7: But, you know, you think maybe, I don't know, a third language might be a good idea for the general translator of the whole everything.
0: Yeah.
7: Right? But that's not his real job. He's really just got a fake position that gives Thomas Jefferson reason to use government funds to let him sit around, write, and produce a newspaper that's attacking the Washington administration.
0: Yikes.
7: Yeah. The Washington administration that Jefferson serves in.
0: Yeah.
7: So right out the gate, Edgar, we now have two national newspapers. He does the same thing. He starts offering these subscriptions across all 13 states. And they are blasting each other, lobbying insults. The Gazette of the United States describes the National Gazette as the pretend friends but real enemies of America.
0: Wow.
7: The National Gazette says that Hamilton and John Fenno of the Gazette of the United States, that they want to enslave the nation through monarchical federalism. Pseudonyms that they write under fake names, basically like people get on social media today and blasting out whatever they want under, you know, a false name. It's the same sort of stuff.
0: I was going to say, I see, you know, the idea that you call your book Been There, Done That. It is pretty clear just hearing that one story. You just kind of go like, yeah, okay, there's nothing new under the sun. Hey, tell us about what's going to happen at Arts at the Armory. What's your live show like?
7: Yeah, so this is a show that I wrote a few years ago. We've toured it across the country. We've been to 29 states and D.C., and it's called The Unlikely Union. So I guess, you know, storytelling and making history come to life is really where I started. And that was my major intention. I wanted to increase historical literacy. But what I've also kind of turned into is a historian who's trying to remind Americans that self-governance isn't always easy, and it never has been, and we've been through tough times and can get through today. So this live stage show is very much like my podcast, but a live experience. I am telling stories on stage with rich sound design. We've got crazy multimedia, everything from lights to imagery. And I'm taking you through 100 years of American history in 100 minutes. We go from the Revolution through the Civil War with engrossing stories that will grab your attention and carry you. And the protagonist of this story is the Union. You'll come away seeing how insane the idea of even creating a union of 13 states was in the first place, how they got that crazy idea to actually come to life, and then all the many challenges of holding it together. And then, of course, we get to that existential crisis where, you know, we nearly have a very violent, bloody, deadly breakup. And of course, the only thing in that sentence to which nearly applies is the breakup, because it was violent, deadly.
8: Yeah.
7: Right. It's the most gruesome period of our history. And so we come out the other side by the end of the show. You know, hate to give spoilers, but America pulls through. The succession doesn't work. And so people have, you know, across the country, they've come out of this show. The feedback's just been phenomenal, saying, hey, you know, that really did help me put into perspective that it's not dismissing your worries about today.
0: Sure.
7: But helping you realize that worries have always been there.
0: And all right.
7: We've gone through some tough stuff.
0: Sounds like good stuff. And there's no better time than the summer on America 250 just outside of Boston to get right. This story. All right. We've been speaking with Greg Jackson, host of the podcast History That Doesn't Suck with Professor Greg Jackson. He's also the author, as we've been saying, of Been There, Done That, How Our History Shows What We Can Overcome. And live show coming next week, Somerville Arts at the Armory, Wednesday, June 17th, artsattthearmory.org for info and tickets. Greg, thanks again for being with us on the Curiosity Desk.

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4: 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I'm Edgar B. Herwick III. 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We will be back live at the library tomorrow, so join us there if you can. As for now, we turn our attention to everyone's favorite place, the airport. Why is it that it seems like every trip comes with longer lines, louder crying babies, and someone ahead of you who is taking even longer to put their bag in the overhead bin? Now, we're not the only ones thinking about this. We recently heard from Paul from West Roxbury. He wrote into the Curiosity Desk to ask, in boarding passengers, why don't airlines first board passengers from back to front? This would seem to be a more efficient approach with less crowding in the aisle. Well, we hear you, Paul. It's a great question. But I'm not 100% sure back to front is the fastest method. In a bit, we're going to chat with a man who created what he claims is the fastest tested boarding method. He's also an astrophysicist, so we're going to take him seriously and his work. His findings might not be what you expect, so hang in there. But for now, we're going to live in our frustrations with air travel for a moment with the one and only GBH transportation reporter, Jeremy Siegel. Welcome, Jeremy.
5: Hello, Edgar. You know, you asked, why are there more crying babies in the airport? And I'm part of the reason. I do have a young baby who I'll be flying with for probably the fourth time later this summer. So if you're crying at Logan, it's me.
4: There you go. All right. So you're a transportation reporter, mm-hmm. which means you spend a fair amount of time in airports, talking with people who work at airports, all of that stuff. Is this a perception thing, or is travel getting a little bit more frustrating and difficult? What would you say?
5: I think it's a combination of the two. Mm-hmm. It's, you know, it's perceived on one level, but air travel internationally is at a peak right now. More people are flying by plane than ever. Here in Boston at Logan Airport, last year we had a record 43.2 million people going through the airport. So when you just think about the fact that we have the same infrastructure, right? The same airports like Logan Airport that's been around for a very long time, a lot of the same airplanes that have been flying for a while, but you have more and more people flying. It adds up, and it adds up to lines. It adds up to not feeling good at the airport. So it's perceived, but also the numbers back it up.
4: When we look at, you know, if you look over the last few months, last year even, you know, there's been a fair amount of tumult in the airline industry. I mean, we had, you know, labor issues, you had government funding issues, we had the government shutdown, which impacted airports. We're hearing a lot about, you know, the cost of oil because of the war in the Middle East, and that's making prices go up for everything, up to and including air travel. Where do things stand right now?
5: Right now, at the very least, we're not in the midst of a government shutdown, right, which makes things a little bit easier at the airport. But you're right, we have entered this period where essentially every year when the government needs to fund government agencies, you end up with a shutdown at airports, which leads to longer lines. Logan Airport at the TSA there has actually been pretty good at avoiding a lot of those lines. But overall, across the U.S., you have terrible lines when there's a shutdown. And then you also have this experience of people paying more and more for airlines. Historically, when you look at the prices, like, you know, decades and decades ago, air travel was expensive. But then we reached this period, you know, going into the 90s and early 2000s, when it felt pretty feasible to fly wherever you want. Now, because oil prices are skyrocketing due to the war in Iran, ticket prices are going up. You also have airlines unbundling things like checked bags, where
4: if
5: you want anything like to check your bag or choose your seat so that you can board a plane earlier, like we're going to get into in a little bit, you have to pay more money. And as I mentioned, Iran, you know, it's particularly hit airlines because jet fuel, it's a small portion of these barrels of oil. It's harder to make. There are fewer reserves of it internationally. So when you have a crisis hitting fuel like the Strait of Hormuz,

0: those in Iran right now, it leads to prices for jet fuel skyrocketing unlike anything else. So the price at the pump is up, but the price for jet fuel is up way more, and that's being passed straight along to customers.
1: Okay, well, you said the magic word, which is boarding. So as promised, we're going to turn our attention to Paul from West Roxbury's question, which was, how come we don't board the planes from back to front? Paul seems to think this would be the more efficient method. Our next guest can definitely answer this and more. He was so fed up with how slow boarding was, he created what he claims is the optimal method for boarding, and he tested it to make sure he was right, and he named it after himself. Well done, sir. Jason Steffen is an associate professor of physics at University of Nevada, Las Vegas, and the creator of the aforementioned Steffen method of boarding airplanes. Welcome, Jason.
2: Hi, thank you. Thanks for having me.
1: So why did you take this on? Was it simply you were like, there's a better way to do this, and I'm going to figure out what it is?
2: Yeah, that's pretty much it. I thought about it for a few years. You know, you're mowing the lawn, and that's when you solve all the world's problems, at least all the important ones.
1: That or the shower, right? Yeah.
2: Yeah, and I decided that either I needed to solve the problem or stop thinking about it and move on to something else.
1: So you went with the solve it. All right, and I like that. All right, so our friend Paul from West Roxbury wrote in. Paul seems to think we should be going from back to front, which is something they do in some places.
0: Some airlines do that.
1: Where they've done back to front. What say you, Jason?
2: That's what I thought as well. Going into I just figured that would be obvious and that it would be the right answer. And then it turned out to be exactly the wrong answer.
1: Really?
2: The only way to do it worse than boarding from back to front is to board from the front to the back.
1: Okay, so we do it the worst, but not the second worst.
2: Yeah. So the issue is that when you board from the back to the front, initially the line does move faster because the line moves from the airport into the airplane itself.
1: Gotcha.
2: But then the thing that actually prevents an individual person from sitting down is the person in front of them. And when you board strictly from the back to the front, you're trying to get 12 passengers into one row, or I'm sorry, 6 passengers into one row.
1: Right.
2: And so that takes up 6 basically spots in the aisle. And the rest of the aisle just sitting there idle, not doing anything but being a decoration for everybody to look at. And so to board efficiently, you want anyone that's in the aisle of the airplane to be putting their luggage away and sitting down and getting out of the way of the person behind them. And the most efficient way to do that is to have people board so that they're roughly uniformly spread throughout the aisle, and you can have a dozen people putting away their luggage at the same time instead of 2.
1: Okay. So, all right. So, yeah, like walk us through now then what the Steffen method is. Give us the hallmarks of the Steffen method. How would you board the plane?
2: So, if you want to do it for speed, the best way to do it is to first figure out how much personal space everybody needs to maneuver their luggage.
1: Okay.
2: I estimated that would be 1 extra row. So I need the row that I'm sitting in and the row next to it to be able to put my luggage away.
1: Okay.
2: And then you send people in so that they are spaced every other row. So you'd send in all of the even numbered rows on the right hand side of the airplane window seat, and then you go to the left hand side and there's a bunch of things that are effectively equivalent. But it's basically you have every other row. People who are adjacent in line are 2 rows apart from each other, and then you can optimally use the aisle.
1: So evens, then odds, essentially, or something like that.
2: Yeah.
1: How did you test? Yeah. How did you work this out? How did you test this?
2: I was contacted by a person who was going to make a TV show. So this was back when Mythbusters was still really common, still ongoing. I was contacted by John Hotchkiss, who wanted to make a show called This Versus That, which was a direct comparison of different ways of doing things. And so we rented out, when I say we, I mean he, rented out a Hollywood soundstage. It's the same soundstage. Basically, there's a piece of an airplane inside of a warehouse. And they film Airplane in it and a few other movies. And then we got a bunch of Hollywood extras with bags and said, okay, here's the first method. And we tested 5 different boarding methods, including back to front.
1: Yeah.
2: And then the method that I stumbled across ended up being the fastest. And then a little bit later, Southwest Airlines, well, it wasn't Southwest Airlines. It was PBS, Make It Faster with David Pogue.
1: Okay.
2: They contacted me and my method went head to head against Southwest Airlines, which was the fastest at the time, the industry standard. And I was about 30% faster than Southwest Airlines as well.
1: 30% faster than Southwest Airlines. And their method was, the Southwest method was what? How was theirs different than how we board?
2: So historically, I guess they're evolving now, but historically their method was the airplane's open, get on board.
1: Yeah, it's kind of random, right?
2: Yeah. And so it's not totally random. Like random would be that this, in order to get random, you'd have to have the seats assigned and then you send people in a random order. It's kind of this evolving thing where you come in and you make your decision based upon
1: what you see. It's like no assigned seating or very rarely assigned seating. Yeah. And you beat it by 30%, which is interesting. So has anybody adopted this? Have you talked to airlines about adopting your method, Jason?
2: I have talked to a few people at different airline companies about, you know, maybe making modifications to the way that they do things with zero progress.
1: Zero progress. Okay, yeah, jump in, Jeremy.
0: I think the reason that there's zero progress is that at the end of the day, airlines want to make money, and they make money off of having people pay more for first class seats, and then, you know, the levels going down until you don't get to choose their seat, your seat. And like Southwest, you know, used to do it this more efficient way. Now they're to assigned seating, and Southwest also used to be the airline that let bags fly free. You didn't have to pay for checked bags.
2: Those were the days, weren't they?
0: Yeah, the way that any airline goes that starts charging more money, basically every airline follows. So I think, you know, it's like amazing that there's this theoretical way to do it so well, but I personally, as someone who covers the airline industry, think we'll probably, unfortunately, never see the Stefan method in practice.
2: Yeah, well, and that was, you know, the intent in figuring out what it is, it doesn't matter necessarily if it's convenient. It just matters that it's fastest.
1: Right.
2: Because then it's real easy to just say, oh, you know, there's always room for improvement, you know, and so you can do nothing. But if you don't actually know how much room there is for improvement, then you don't know if it's worth investing in making a change.
1: Well, so Jason, I mean, if you know your method is the fastest, like what is the downside of it? I mean, all things have a downside. So like it may be faster, but what is it more inconvenient? You're breaking families up, but like if they're sort of sitting not right next to each other or whatever, what's the potential downside of your method?
2: The potential downside, I don't know that there's many downsides.
1: You're like, it's actually perfect.
2: Because it's not like it's that hard to overcome a lot of the concerns that people have. So you have a family, okay, so they board together.
1: Yeah.
2: And it makes a small change. Or you have first class, and so that they board first as well. So it's not that difficult to adapt my method to fit, you know, whatever the demands are of the industry at the time. I do think, you know, eventually it just turns into boarding randomly. Like if you keep making individual changes, eventually it turns into boarding randomly.
1: Right.
2: Which is still faster.
0: Yeah, it's faster than
1: what's
0: done right
1: faster.
0: Now. Yeah.
1: But it does strike, I mean, you can imagine one airline in, you know, at some point going like, you know what, we're going to make our thing. We're the fastest boarding airline. And even if you're going to lose some money from the upgradings and all of the stuff that you can do, maybe you gain a competitive advantage there. I could see it happening.
2: Yeah, I think the other issue is that just because you save 5 minutes at a gate doesn't translate necessarily into being able to use your equipment more effectively.
1: Right.
2: So because you'd have to somehow accumulate all of those 5 minute savings across your network to turn into one extra flight of one airplane and one crew.
1: Right. Yeah. It's like everybody got on the plane really fast and then you just sit on the tarmac while you wait to get cleared.
2: So there's a bit more optimization than just getting, you know, the military might care.
1: Yeah.
2: About quickly.
1: All right.
2: The places that really would benefit from it would be like Hawaiian Airlines or the Philippines or something like that, where you have a lot of short flights where the boarding process is a substantial fraction of the,
1: right,
2: of the leg.
1: All right.
2: If you're flying to Tokyo from Chicago, it doesn't really matter if you have extra 5 minutes.
1: Well, we hold out hope for your method to be adopted somewhere. We've been speaking with GBH's Jeremy Siegel and the man behind the Stefan method, astrophysicist Jason Stefan. Thank you both for being with us.
0: Thank you, Edgar.
1: And we've got Jared. Jared, do you like boarding planes? Do you wish you could get on?
3: Let me just say this. Yeah. It would all be much smoother and faster if you just let me on the plane first.
0: That's the Bowen method,
1: yes,
0: right?
1: Exactly. That's the Bowen method. I like
3: it's
1: it.
3: Tried and true.
1: What's on the show today, Jared?
3: This is a fun one. Dory Greenspan, the James Beard Award-winning cookbook author, has gone down the Katharine Hepburn brownie rabbit hole.
1: Oh,
3: because there are myriad Katharine Hepburn brownie recipes on the internet, on the New York Times, blah, blah, blah.
1: Yeah, yeah.
3: And I have a hand in this because I have a copy of her handwritten brownie
1: recipe. You do?
3: I do.
1: How did you get that?
3: Well, tune in.
1: Oh, my goodness gracious.
3: Then Susanna Ebbinghaus joins us about Celtic art across the ages. You'd be very surprised that it's not limited to Ireland. You can find Celtic art as far as Slovenia.
1: Oh, amazing.
3: So we'll tell those stories. And then it's cocktail time at the Culture Show. Oh, we start with brownies, end with Aperol Spritz. Jackson Cannon is back for summer cocktails.
1: All right, you're not going to want to miss that. That's Jared Bone and the Culture Show coming your way shortly. That's it for us here on the Curiosity Desk. Thanks to the crew. We're at the library tomorrow. Until next time, I'm Edgar B. Herlick III. Stay curious out there.
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3: I'm Jared Bowen. Coming up on The Culture Show, one Hollywood legend, one very famous brownie recipe, and one very determined James Beard Award winner with a spreadsheet. Dori Greenspan joins us about her fudgy and forensic investigation into Katharine Hepburn's much-recounted brownie recipe. Greenspan's sleuthing took her from old cookbooks to newspaper lore to a handwritten copy that's raised delicious new questions. From there, we're on to warriors, poets, and the objects behind the myths. Harvard Art Museum's curator Susanna Ebbinghaus joins us to discuss Celtic art across the ages, an exhibition tracing 2,500 years of Celtic art, from jewelry, weapons, and monuments to the myriad ways later generations and artists reinvented Celtic identity. And we top it all off by topping one off. Cocktail legend Jackson Cannon returns with his bar cart, raising a glass to summer by way of cool cocktails, seasonal spritzes, and low-proof pours. That's all right now on The Culture Show.
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3: 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I'm Jared Bowen, and this is Katharine Hepburn.
9: Henry?
10: Mm-hmm.
9: I have a confession.
10: Yeah?
9: I don't much like our children. Only you, the child I raised but didn't bear.
11: You never cared for me?
9: I did and do, believe me. Henry's bed is Henry's province. He can people it with sheep for all I care. Which on occasion he has done.
3: That exchange alone is why I'm an epic fan. The Hollywood legend is known for a lot of things. Her record, 4 Oscars, the style, and the Yankee spine. And in certain chocolate-loving circles, she's also known for her brownies. Or maybe we should say the brownie recipes. Because as Dori Greenspan recently discovered, the famed Hepburn brownie recipe has been passed from kitchen to kitchen, newspaper to cookbook, friend to friend. Along the way, it's also been subject to variations, contradictions, and a little movie star mythology. There are versions with cocoa, versions with chocolate, versions linked to the New York Times and Fanny Farmer. And then there is the handwritten recipe I sent Dori after she was last on this show, a recipe that helped send her down the Katharine Hepburn brownie rabbit hole. Dori Greenspan is a James Beard award-winning cookbook author, longtime baking authority, and the writer behind the Substack XOXO Dori. Her latest book is Dori's Anytime Cakes. Welcome back to The Culture Show, Dori. Great to see you. And I love that we're picking up right where we left off when you were last here.
12: Exactly. Hello. I'm glad to be here. And Jared, you are my muse. You are my Katharine Hepburn brownie muse. When you sent me that handwritten recipe, it was so exciting. Also, just a little weird. I couldn't it was kind of scribbled out in places. I have it because you sent it to me. I was able to put it into the Exodore newsletter. But I looked at it and thought, this isn't the recipe that I was told. Yeah, it was Katharine Hepburn's.
3: Well, this is, and so for the background is, I remember you were on the show, and then we just talked and talked and talked after, and somehow brownies came up and Katharine Hepburn came up because I have the brownie recipe. And I should point out for people who are wondering why I have the recipe, it's because it's in the archives of the Harvard Gottlieb Archives at Boston University. And years ago, when I was working on the TV side of things, I was producing a television story, and the archivist there, Perry Barton, realized that I loved Katharine Hepburn, and he mimeographed, photocopied this recipe and sent it along to me. So, and this is why I've always been curious all these years, because everybody purports to have the recipe, but here we have it in our own handwriting. And this is where you ran with it, because you had a version in your own cookbook years ago.
12: So in 2003, there was a story in the New York Times. And it was a young woman who said that she was going to Bryn Mawr College, where Katharine Hepburn went to school. She was miserable. She wanted to quit. Her father ran into Hepburn. I hope I'm remembering this all just so. Ran into Hepburn in the supermarket and thought, maybe she could talk to my daughter and convince her not to quit. And in fact, there was a meeting. And during the meeting, Katharine Hepburn served brownies. And later, I think Hepburn had an accident, and the Bryn Mawr student's father went to visit her and brought her brownies. And it was not to her, those brownies were just not to her liking.
3: Oh boy.
12: And that's when she gave him the recipe and also told his daughter three things: never quit, be yourself, and don't put too much flour in the brownies. And so it was from that recipe that was in the Times that I made my recipe. And I thought, oh, this is great. These are terrific brownies. Then your recipe comes along and it's different. And then I check another recipe that claims it, and that one's different too.
3: So, well, of course, we'll never completely get to the bottom of this because, sadly, Katharine Hepburn is long gone. But what have you begun to piece together? Now, we should point out you have a spreadsheet and everything regarding your exploration. What if you're holding it up right now for those watching on our YouTube stream? What have you begun to piece together about the Hepburn brownies, where there may be similarities and why there may be such varied differences?
12: I'm not sure. You sent me a letter from the archivist that said he didn't want to disappoint you and the rest of us, but he didn't think it was Katharine Hepburn's original, that the recipe was original to her, that he thought it came from Fanny Farmer. And I checked Fanny Farmer, and the 1976 version, like the 1946 version, is really close to what Hepburn had. But Hepburn used bittersweet chocolate. And that's what struck me in the recipe, because in the way back days, it was unsweetened chocolate.
3: Hmm.
12: And the New York Times says cocoa. Can I jump to the bottom line?
3: Yes. Yeah.
12: They're all good brownies. Yeah.
3: Well,
12: all so good.
3: Well, let's dive into this and what makes a good brownie, because you and I had this wonderful email exchange, and we got very existential about this in terms of what makes a good brownie. But, I admitted that I love something that's not cakey, something that it's not overly crisp. I love it to be super moist and chocolatey and gooey. And from the version I've been making based on this handwritten recipe, that's what I get.
12: That's what you get. And clearly you and Kate Hepburn share a love of a particular kind of brownie. So for those who can see, this is the, is it there?
3: Yep.
12: This is the Kate Hepburn brownie. I didn't add nuts, which, I can just imagine what she would say to me, because it appeared that nuts were really important to her. I didn't add them.
3: And I should point out, I never add them either. I do not, nuts are fine, eat them all the time, but not in a brownie.
12: Well, I kind of like them, but there were family squabbles about the nuts, but never mind. So this brownie, it's very thin. This is the heparin brownie. It's about an inch high. And if it's made with, she only uses 2 ounces of bittersweet chocolate. It's not as chocolatey as we've come to think brownies should be. And it's interesting because, of course, our tastes have changed. What we're looking for has changed. So it's so much fun to make a recipe that's not modern, but still so delicious. So this one actually turns out to be kind of chewy. And you get more chocolate flavor than you would think you would get with just 2 ounces. I don't have my cocoa brownie. I gave it away. That's what you're supposed to do with things you bake. But this is my friend David Leibovitz's version of Katharine Hepburn's brownie. David wrote, and he's revised a book of his. It's called The Great Book of Chocolate, and it was just published. And so as soon as I saw his brownie, I had to make it. So the edge is falling off. I think I'll have to taste it.
13: Yeah, that's good. I know. I was saying to our team, I should have made my version today, too, because all of this conversation about brownies. Well, what does it do to you just mentioned not very much flour. What changes?
12: How do you get the texture that you like, right? Let me just say something about this brownie, the David Leibovitz brownie. It's delicious, but it's got twice as much chocolate in it, and it has unsweetened chocolate. So Kate's brownie is a sweeter brownie because there's some sugar in the chocolate and the same amount of sugar in all the recipes across the spreadsheet. So if you add more flour, you get a cakier brownie. And as we know, that rule number 3 from Katharine Hepburn was don't put too much flour in your brownies.
13: Yeah.
12: So there's really a very little amount of flour compared to chocolate and eggs and sugar.
13: For people just tuning in, I'm speaking with Dori Greenspan, the James Beard Award-winning cookbook author, longtime baking authority, and the author behind Substack XOXO Dori, because she's just gone down the Katharine Hepburn brownie rabbit hole for her latest Substack entry. By the way, for her book, her latest book is Dori's Anytime Cakes. You can hear that conversation on our podcast. Before we go back to the brownies and baking and thinking about chocolate, you yourself are a big Katharine Hepburn fan. Did you ever have the chance to meet her or encounter her in Connecticut?
12: So I didn't meet her. I saw her and I was like a foot away from her and I was too shy to say anything. So Katharine Hepburn lived in a community, Fenwick. It's called Fenwick Borough. It's just off of Old Saybrook. It's part of Old Saybrook, actually. And on Old Saybrook's Main Street, there used to be Patrick's General Store. And that's where I saw her. And she was, just seeing her was a thrill because she was much older than we see her in film. But that style, that casualness, that the way she just, I'm doing it because I'm not Katharine Hepburn, but I can't even mention it without doing it. The way she would put her hands in her pocket and slouch. She was wearing it was summer. She was wearing a big sun hat. And when I told people that I had seen her in this area, they said, oh yeah, we see her all the time. She was a local figure. She got her, I don't know about her start, but pretty close early on when she was 24, she appeared in the Ivoryton Playhouse, which is like 3 miles up the road from me. And now there is a theater with her name, the Kate, the Katharine Hepburn Cultural Center. So she was really a big part of this community.
13: I mean, if I could ever, if sometimes I've asked that question, who would you want to interview if you had the opportunity, living or dead, and especially on the deceased side, it would definitely be Katharine Hepburn. Although I think I would have been like you. I'm not sure I would have gone up to her because she was a pretty formidable presence.
12: But, you know, had I known about her brownies then, well, I couldn't just drive around town with brownies at the ready for the time I might meet her. But she was just always around. And when I said something to the owner of Patrick's, he was like everybody else. Oh, yeah. She's often here.
13: Well, to go back to the brownies, and I've had this conversation over the years, too. Everybody thinks they have the one. And as I said in the introduction, it's gone from kitchen to kitchen, friend to friend. book to the New York Times. A lot of people cite the New York Times recipe. What do you think it is about the allure of Katharine Hepburn and brownies that has so many people having these conversations?
12: So, Jared, I was thinking about this. There's certainly an allure to Katharine Hepburn, no question, right? And we all love brownies. But this association, do you think it was because it was so unlikely to see this, as you said, formidable actor, person, woman, making brownies? Do we know if she cooked anything else? Was this just her thing where, because the journalist whose files you were looking at was doing a story about Katharine Hepburn, a cover story for Ladies' Home Journal, and she gave him the recipe and served brownies. Was this the thing? Was this her signature dish? Come to my house and you get brownies? Don't you wonder? Do you know?
13: I don't know, but I think that as you were talking, it occurred to me that it's exactly what you were talking about just seeing her and the style that she had. And now I'm doing the gesturing too, because she had those collars, and she just had such a great way of creating architecture around her presence. And I think that people want to have some sort of association, and if making brownies can put you any level closer to Katharine Hepburn and that style and that grace and that mythology, then why not do it? Especially because I don't know if I shared this part with you. I don't cook or bake very much, but this is one thing I can do, and it's a very easy thing to do, which makes me also wonder if she didn't do a lot of her own cooking. I remember seeing the Katharine Hepburn documentary years ago, and she had a pretty close team around her. I'm not sure she did a lot of her own cooking.
12: Well, you mentioned easy. The whole recipe is really just stirred. Oh, I like your collar up. You can leave it.
13: I should put it back up for the rest. I'll be Katharine Hepburn and ask for the rest of the segment.
12: It's all mixed in a saucepan. It's really a beginner's recipe. It also made me think that if this was her signature party, almost party trick, right? Come to my house, I give you brownies, I'll give you the recipe, as she did in at least two cases that we know of. It made me think about all the rest of us and the fun of having a signature dish, of having something. It can be Katharine Hepburn's brownies, or it can be anything that you love that you get to be known for. I just think that's really fun.
13: Do you? Well, we talked about this to some degree with your last book, but what do you have one that becomes more of your default than anything else?
12: Well, I used to make, I still do, but not as religiously as I used to. If you came to my house, you got either, well, depending on the hour, champagne or white wine, and gougère, which are cheese puffs.
13: Oh, yes.
12: Yeah, that was my hello here, welcome, you're here, and I became known for that. And then I just can't resist playing around, and so I was making little cheese, like I'm going like this because I can't find a word for it, but like little puffs that weren't gougère, or I have the chocolate cookies that I make. I think it's nice if people know you for something.
13: So where do you go now from, now that you've gone down this rabbit hole, what do you do with the information, and where do the brownies sit with your baking future?
12: Well, I will be making, I went back and I made my brownies again, my brownies, which I called a tribute to Katharine Hepburn, and they were the Times recipe. But as I said, I can't resist playing around. I added a little espresso powder, a little cinnamon. I think I added more salt, and I know I added chopped chocolate, which just, and I think she would approve. It just made it more chocolatey. When I wrote Baking From My Home to Yours, which came out in 2006 and has the tribute brownies, I had 19 brownie recipes in the book.
13: Wow.
12: So I loved them then. I love them now. I'm not giving up on brownies. I'll keep playing.
13: Well, I played a little bit too at one point, and it started adding bourbon and sea salt, which makes for a very good brownie too. And I'm thinking she might approve of that as well.
12: Ooh, do you like raisins?
13: I kind of feel about raisins. I love raisins individually, but I kind of feel the same that they don't belong in a brownie. Is that horrible?
12: No, it's not horrible. I was just thinking you could flame the raisins in bourbon and then put them in. But keep going the way you're going.
13: If I did that, I would have to call the fire department before I even started, because I don't think that would end well. Well, Dory Greenspan, we're going to have to find another task so that we have you on the show back on the show as sooner rather than later.
12: I was so happy that I got to meet you, and so happy that we could talk again. Find something for me. I'd love to come back.
13: All right. Or maybe we'll work on this. But you said you have a maybe. Is there something else there hanging in the future?
12: I'm working.
13: Okay. We'll figure it out. We'll email off air. Dory, great to see you. And thank you for this very chocolatey begin to the show. It's been really fun.
12: Thanks. Happy brownieing.
13: Dory Greenspan is a James Beard Award-winning cookbook author, longtime baking authority, and the writer behind the Substack XOXO Dory. Her latest book is Dory's Anytime Cakes. And for people who are just watching, we put the recipe up. We'll post these. Dory has posted as well, so you can see a lot of what we were referencing so people can play around with brownies themselves. Again, thank you. And coming up, we are going to be talking about 2,500 years of Celtic art and imagination. That conversation is next on The Culture Show. Stay with us.
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0: 250 years ago, Massachusetts ignited the revolution. 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
6: 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The Celts have been cast as warriors, mystics, and poets. Depending on the century, they have been whatever Europe needed them to be. Now, a new exhibition at the Harvard Art Museums looks past the legends to the objects they left behind. Jewelry, weapons, and carved stone. Also, a legacy of images that stretch across more than 2,500 years of art and imagination. Celtic art across the ages brings together nearly 300 objects from Europe and North America, tracing how Celtic cultures took shape, how they were described by Greek and Roman writers, and how they inspired later generations in art, literature, and design. What emerges is not one story of one people, but a shifting history of art, identity, and imagination. Susanna Ebbinghaus is the curator of ancient art at the Harvard Art Museums and one of the curators of Celtic art across the ages, on view through August 2nd. That museum, by the way, is always free in terms of admission. Susanna, welcome to The Culture Show. Thank you so much for being here.
7: Thank you for having me. I'm very excited to be here.
6: Well, I'm excited to go even deeper on this with you. I had the fortune of walking around with you and the co-curators not too long ago to see this show. And I think that many people will be surprised to understand how sprawling Celtic art is and the Celtic culture is, because it goes well beyond Ireland and Scotland.
7: Yeah, and I think that is really perhaps the most surprising, that when we think about things Celtic here today, of course, yes, we think about the Celtics, then we think about Ireland, Scotland, Celtic languages, not work perhaps, but there is this whole ancient Celtic world, Celtic being a term that Greeks and Romans used to talk about their northern neighbors, people who lived in France, Germany, Switzerland, Austria. They applied this term. These were people that were actually creating wonderful art, but that is very different from the art of Greece and Rome. And I think just has not received much attention beyond Europe. And even European colleagues say, look, everybody always talks about Roman art. What about the art of the ancient people of Central and Western and also then Northwestern Europe?
6: Well, is it as simplistic as the Greek and Romans thought that their northern neighbors were uncivilized people and an uncivilized culture? Did that just carry through the way that history has not remembered the Celts the way they have the Greeks and Romans?
7: I think that is very much part of it. The other thing is that these cultures, largely the local populations, they operated orally. It's not that they didn't have traditions, that they didn't have stories, but it was transmitted orally. They didn't put longer texts to writing. So all we have is short inscriptions. And yes, they're very often in a Celtic language, written in borrowed alphabets, but they don't tell us so much. And so it's a classic story, I think, of the history is written by the winners, right? Mm. The history is written by the Greeks and then the Romans, who conquer Gaul, for example, being a prime, you know, territory considered Celtic. And so these are the stories we hear of these neighbors that in the early 4th century BCE actually sacked Rome. So talk about trauma, talk about wariness of these northern neighbors, but also you don't really know much about them. And I think as people began to study the ancient world here, and as people began to imagine a past, initially what they had the Bible and they had the classical authors. And then archaeology came in, and excavation happens in the course of the 18th and certainly 19th and 20th century. Archaeology takes shape as a science, and so we begin to be able cautiously to write history from artifacts and from very intricate artifacts at that. And so we are beginning to understand that there were people who had their own artistic world and approaches and worldviews that, yes, we are trying to get closer to through what survives.
6: Well, as you talk about excavation, this is one of the interesting points, that it was the expansion of the Charles de Gaulle Airport, again, in France. We're not talking about Ireland and Scotland. In fact, you point out with a map as we enter the exhibition that these objects are found as far as Slovenia, so all across Europe. What turned up at Charles de Gaulle, for example, that we find in this show?
7: Yeah, that is such a wonderful story, because we have some truly Parisian artifacts from about 2,300 years ago. I didn't know either. The name Paris derives from the ancient Celtic-speaking population that lived around what is today France's capital, the Parisii. We have remains of settlement, we have remains of cemeteries, and I should say that it is very often tombs that have revealed these really intricate objects that were buried with the elites of the time. And so when Charles de Gaulle Airport was expanded in 1999, a very richly equipped burial of a man was found, who was buried with a chariot, richly decorated with bronze objects, that this alloy of copper and tin that would have been kind of golden colored and shiny in antiquity and now is maybe a little more dull and greenish, brownish, but still very impressive. And there's this one enigmatic object, an open work, roundel, exquisite craftsmanship, very detailed. And it is, if you look closely, at first you think, oh, it's lots of swirly patterns, perhaps plants, and then you look more closely and you discover, I think now I've counted over 20, with the help of our visitors who point out new features, I've counted over 20 fantastic creatures that, for a lack of a better term, scholars have called them dragons. They're all kinds of funny creatures depicted through their whole bodies or maybe only part bodies. Some of us think we see birds there too. So a kind of shape-shifting universe that at the same time is very carefully geometrically constructed. And I think these are some of the characteristics of this ancient Celtic art of around the mid-first millennium BCE, is on the one hand this really careful composition and construction that then begins to take on plant forms, and then if you look at it, then suddenly you see a duck, or you see a bird's head, or you see a fantastic creature, and so a kind of really a shape-shifting, very intricate art that we just wished we knew more about, how they were interpreted, how these creatures, what they were called, but we don't.
6: I'm speaking with Susanna Ebbinghaus, who's the curator of ancient art at the Harvard Art Museums and one of the curators of Celtic art across the ages, which is on view now at the museums through August 2nd. The Harvard Art Museum's always free admission, I might add. So how would you describe, because we put this in the context of Greek and Roman art, how would you describe the visual vocabulary of the Celtic cultures?
7: Yeah, so, you know, when we think about ancient art, we think Greece, Rome, Egypt, Mesopotamia. These are all artistic traditions that really put the human figure at the center, where we find monumental art, art carved in stone. What we find when we go to central, western, northwestern Europe is these portable objects, objects that had a utilitarian function as well, arms, armor, horse trappings, chariot decoration, but also jewelry, of course, drinking vessels. And that is covered in this intricate ornament that probably made these special ceremonial objects, that lent them a special power, a protective power, perhaps. And so that tradition isn't trying to imitate nature. It's creating a world of its own in a very different, more abstract, you want to say, perhaps, artistic vocabulary. And, you know, it's initially very foreign to us. And I think we just have to take the time and immerse ourselves. And in the exhibition, we have these large graphics created by our exhibition designer, Robert Keki, that really invite you to see, oh, this was constructed that way. This is the underlying. And so I think I noticed with myself, as I kept looking at these, they suddenly started to make sense. And I saw more things. I began to see more creatures, more things morphing. I should also say that we should probably be talking about different Celtic arts. So we are talking about a huge span of time from the earlier first millennium BCE really into the early medieval period to about 1200. That's some 2000 years of art. And so obviously the world changed, but you have these motifs being current in quite a large swath of Europe. But of course they're changing, and their meaning changes in the early medieval period. A lot of this art actually is associated with, you know, Bibles, psalters. It's associated with this church. So definitely forms change, meanings change, and there's new inspiration coming from neighbors. No art exists in isolation.
6: Well, I want to ask about the inspiration that came much, much later in the last 100, 200 years. But as you pointed out to me, there became whole cultures that went back and looked at this art. It inspired them. And I was very intrigued when you told me that the surrealists of the 20th century began looking at Celtic art and carried it forward in their own art.
7: Absolutely. And they actually became fascinated with Celtic coins and that abstraction. That's what my colleague Laure Morest, our coin curator, always points out. These initially Celtic imitations of Greek coins show that, yes, Celtic artists could very easily create these naturalistic forms, but they had no interest in it. They went off and did their abstraction. So in different regions of Europe, for different reasons, people were looking back to their past. In France, people looked back to Vercingetorix, who led the Gauls against the Roman army, and ultimately were defeated by Julius Caesar. So there is this embrace of the ancient Celtic ancestors there. And then you have the modern Celtic speaking world. And I should say that we talk about Celtic languages because at some point around 1700, scholars noticed that the modern spoken languages of Ireland, Scotland, Wales, Brittany, Cornwall, are related to the little we know about the ancient, about the languages that these people, that Greeks and Romans called Celts, that they were speaking. And so then the name was applied to the entire language family. So this is the connection when you're wondering just how do we get from the European continent in antiquity to Ireland and Scotland in medieval times and modern times. This is how there's this language connection. So as people got interested in their own past, in their own identity, we have a revival in Ireland, in Scotland, in Wales, of the languages, of looking at folklore, literature being inspired by these traditional folklore motifs, a revival in music. Today we had a wonderful harp performance and demonstration at the museum in the exhibition, but then also in artistic forms. And
6: I want to ask about that too. And I should point out that you have a host of programming throughout this exhibition to bring people into the galleries and to expand and lift up these art forms in all manners. But one of the things that was so interesting that you showed me as well, it was a piece of jewelry. It was a bracelet. And this is the great thing about your museum at Harvard University. You're a teaching museum, so you incorporate the students who looked at this bronze bracelet and essentially recreated it. And it was striking to me. You can remind me of the age, probably at least 1,000 years old, that looked like something that anyone would strive to have today because it looked so contemporary and so gorgeous.
7: Absolutely, yeah. So that was really an effort to show what these bronze, so alloy of copper and tin artifacts would have looked like before they were in the ground. And in this case, this is a bracelet fragment probably from northern Italy, that was in the ground for some 2,300 years. And a colleague in our science lab, Celia Chari, took some samples, analyzed it, and then worked together with a colleague at MIT, Mike Tarkanian, to actually recreate a bracelet of the same shape and with the exact same alloy. And it was so striking. It's so wonderful, golden and shiny. And I think we included it in the exhibition together with a video of how it was made and how this ancient bracelet would have been made as well, to kind of show our visitors, yes, you have to imagine these objects golden and shiny. And of course, you also have to imagine them in motion on a horse or on a person and, you know, with changing angles of lighting. And
6: speaking of the horse, they ornamented their horses and their ponies in pretty fabulous ways.
7: Yeah, you're referring to the pony cavity. I should just give a shout out to our European lenders, because we have loans from all these European countries. And so in some cases, colleagues have really sent their treasures across the Atlantic. And that includes this fabulous pony cap from the National Museum Scotland in Edinburgh that was found in a drained loch in Scotland. And yes, it was initially, scholars thought, oh, maybe this was a piece of horse armor. No, it's a fancy cap for a pony. The pony probably drew a chariot. And it's a horned cap with swirling decoration. And what I love is that this horned cap does the same to the pony. Namely, it transforms the pony into a fabulous creature. Mm-hmm. And so you have this shape-shifting that you have in Celtic art itself, in Celtic ornament, actually happening, you know, to that pony.
6: Which I love. Although I had an Appaloosa pony named Friday growing up, and I don't think Friday would have enjoyed having a pony cap on him. Maybe they adjust to it. Well, final question for you. As you said, there's so much to learn. There's so much still to find. So what happens with this exhibition now as we begin to look even more deeply into this widespread culture and art?
7: Well, first of all, what I really hope, I just invite everyone to come and immerse themselves. What stunned me is, and you have heard from my accent that I'm German, actually. And in Europe, you know, these things are found regularly. So I just visited an exhibition on Celtic art in France. My English colleague Penny Coombe just visited one in Denmark. So in Europe, this exhibition happens. But here, as it happens, this is the first major exhibition on this topic. And I found that really stunning.
6: You mean here in the United States?
7: Here in the United States. And so I'm really excited that it was that we could do this, and I'm hoping that, you know, the word will spread and more people will look at these astonishing artifacts. And otherwise, yes, as you say, it's really a story in the making. And I think also what I think we're also trying to show in the exhibition is, you know, how we view the past really has to do with where we are in the present, our present experiences. So I think, you know, we'll see different things. The next generation will discover new finds, but we'll also see them differently from the way we do now.
6: That's the joy of culture.
7: The story continues.
6: It does, absolutely. Congratulations on the exhibition. I know how much work you all put into this. And as you say, major, major loans from all over the world to come here, especially Europe, to come here for this first ever exhibition in the United States. Thank you so much.
7: Thank you.
6: Susanna Ebbinghaus is the curator of ancient art at the Harvard Art Museums and one of the curators of Celtic Art Across the Ages, which is on view at the Harvard Art Museums through August 2nd. Museum admission there is always free. Check out their website for more details and about the programming that we mentioned too, including the harpist. Coming up, putting on the spritz. Jackson Cannon, beverage director for ES Hospitality, is here to raise a glass to summer with some seasonal drinks. He's next on The Culture Show. 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

0: 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This is The Culture Show, live on 89.7 and streaming on the GBH News YouTube channel. The weather is sizzling, the ice on reserve, and spritzes are bubbling up everywhere. Aperol, Campari, Vermouth, Amaro, Sparkling Wine, the whole bright, bitter, fizzy family. Joining us to talk about what makes a good spritz, what belongs in the glass, and what he's pouring now is cocktail icon Jackson Cannon. He's been shaking up Boston's cocktail scene for years, first behind the bar at Eastern Standard, and now as beverage director of ES Hospitality, home to some of the city's most celebrated restaurants. On July 1st, you can experience the Summer of Spritz. Standard Italian is hosting a spritz dinner. Jackson Cannon, welcome back. It's great to see you.
1: Great to be here, Jared.
0: Well, it couldn't be a better day, given that it's so hot out and everybody could use a refreshing cocktail.
1: Yeah, somehow this is just such great drinking weather for anything, right? We did martinis in the middle of winter, and those would be good today out of the freezer as well.
0: Yes, they would be.
1: But it being the Summer of Spritz, I'm really excited to make you a couple of our offerings today.
0: Well, before we get into the making, I say we, it's you doing all the work. Why have we come to associate spritzes with summer and sun-soaked glamour? And what is it about the cocktail?
1: There's a couple of reasons for that. I mean, and they're not necessarily rooted in its 19th century history of in the Veneto in northern Italy during the influence of the Austrian Empire. The occupying forces found the wines a little stronger than what they were used to. And so they utilized a practice that's been used in many different ways over history to kind of water down the wine just a little bit, right? And spritz is sort of kind of the word that got attached to that practice. But like everything, like once that got started, it had its own kind of energy. And by the 1920s, when

0: Blythwald Manor Gardens and Arboretum is proud to sponsor GBH 89.7 Online. With big, beautiful bamboo birds, six sculptures in the gardens, 15 to 30 feet tall, by artist duo The Mythmakers. More info on admissions at blythwald.org.
1: And in her spin on brownies, what's been your spin on spritzes?
2: Well, that's the thing. Is like once it's developed and done a certain way for a long enough time, there tends to be like orthodoxy around it. And it's like, this is the order you have to put it in. And these are the ingredients that you have to use. And this is what you should call it. And I chafe against all that. You know, the American aspect of cocktails just sort of refutes that on its face. We're going to be tinkering with it. We're going to be adding what's at hand. We're going to be attaching fanciful names to it and using evocative new ingredients. So that's kind of, you know, like what always brings me to the table with cocktails. And certainly that's kind of what animates our summer of spritz energy at Standard Italian, Eastern Standard, and Equal Measure right now.
1: Which, again, we're just getting surface here, but people can experience more of that with you on July 1st. Well, speaking of table, you have your bar cart right next to you, our culture show bar cart, that is. So what's the first drink
2: I do? Well,
1: making?
2: The first one's going to highlight both the tradition of using an ingredient like select aperitivo that maybe people won't associate with the spritz as much as Aperol, but the Venetians will tell you it's the original, but then messing with it, kind of the way that we do. This is on the menu at Standard Italian, and I'm going to start with a half an ounce of lemon juice. And one of the cool things about spritzes, too, is they work really well just sort of built in the glass. And so this is something that you don't need a lot of specialized gear for. I like to have something that I can reliably measure with. But once you kind of know what the stuff looks like in your glass, you can kind of crank these out at home without really doing too much to it. This is just a very simple sort of one-to-one strawberry syrup.
1: So lemon and strawberry.
2: And it's just something I like to do this time of year. Strawberries were so good, and kind of a little overripe fruit makes the best syrups. We use a touch of salt when we make this and a little bit of lemon peel to kind of give it that zing. And then we're going to do 2 ounces of the select aperitivo, and this is kind of the common amount you would get in a select spritz or that you would get in an Aperol spritz. This part of it is...
1: So what's the difference between select and Aperol?
2: So it's just a different flavor profile. They're about the same ABV. I'd say that it's a little bit more kind of a fruit forward and a touch of kind of a like a cool herbal bite in the select that makes it fun to mix with. But Aperol, there kind of is no substitute, although all kinds of brands make something like that. It's just the balance of that is really kind of on its own, sort of really easy to mix with. So once I've got those in the glass, I want to add a little bit of sparkling water.
1: So not even Prosecco necessarily.
2: Well, this is to start. You know, I'm going to use both.
1: I'm getting ahead.
2: I use both in all of them.
1: And I should point out to people, this is a good moment if you have the opportunity to watch our YouTube stream as well, because you'll see that you, for the first time, I think, since you've been here, you haven't brought a cocktail shaker, and you are, as you say, making this in the glass.
2: I brought a spoon that I might not even need to use, right? So now that you can actually see, if you take a kind of a quick peek, soda water's gone in there, and everything's kind of, the release of the carbonation's sort of mixing that together a little bit. So that's why I did that before I put any ice in. And then I'm going to get a scoop of ice.
1: I never thought of that the soda water could do the mixing for you,
2: well,
1: just the bubbles.
2: And that's a fun way to make an old-fashioned. I'll do that for us sometime this fall, maybe. We'll do it. We'll show how you can kind of muddle the sugar into an old-fashioned, and the soda water really helps you do that. Okay, so a little bit of... A little bit of ice now I'm in there. And I open this off air. I'm sorry. I wanted to spare us the potential damaging drama of spraying all over your board. Yes, you guys are welcome in the booth.
1: Yeah. And you're very nervous when I have coffee anywhere near the board.
2: Yeah, they're going to love when I pass this to you. I know. But I thought, at least I can open this in the hallway. So, because I did travel with this bottle of sparkling wine. And we use Prosecco in Standard Italian. I brought a bottle of Cava today because it's what I use at Eastern Standard. And I thought one bottle was enough to do both of the spritzes. Flavor profile is not that different. They're both kind of method champenois, so done in the champagne style, and they're a little bit more kind of affordable, and they're just sort of like, there's a lot of nuance in, say, you wouldn't make a drink like this and use vintage champagne. You'd just be sort of losing the nuance, but also affecting the drink in a way that you're not looking for. So now you can see that's actually pretty well mixed, and anyone can do that at home. It's pretty easy. I'm going to make sure you've got a straw.
1: And not a lot of alcohol, so I can take a bigger sip than normal.
2: Yes, you can. And

0: And then just for garnish, I've done a few little strawberry hearts right before I came in. And those will be a nice snack when you get to the bottom of the glass. Just put a few in there.
1: And this did originate from Italy.
0: The spritz did originate in northern Italy, yes. Oh.
1: Northern, yeah, of course, by the Italian Riviera.
0: Yes.
1: All right. And why a straw? This is the first time we've done a straw.
0: It's just a little easier to kind of get around the whole thing with it, so.
1: Well, that is delicious and very refreshing. And it's a little, the flavors, well, probably with your strawberry and lemon, I can taste the difference from Aperol. So it becomes a little more complicated. Not complicated sounds terrible, but a little more nuanced.
0: Yes, and you can see like the herbaceousness of the select behind the fruit and the citrus. So that's a really fun one. I like that a lot.
1: Do you have favorites with cocktails? Is this one of your favorites when summertime rolls around? You were just saying as you walked in that summer is your favorite season.
0: You know, I know this is going to sound like I'm being a little bit of a jerk, but like my favorite thing to do is get somebody in a drink that they'll enjoy. Yes, I have my own personal taste from time to time, but they're pretty varied. Like my taste in music, it's like my Spotify algorithm doesn't really know what to do with me. Well, same with my palate, you know. There's kind of a time and a season for everything. And yeah, I'm not going to be necessarily, I don't know, I wouldn't be, I'm not chugging a heavy glass of red wine on the drive home in this weather,
1: No.
0: right? Like I'm more apt to pour a cider over the rocks, right? So, but kind of understanding one's own personal taste is only the beginning. It's understanding that everybody has these different tastes and understanding what the application is. That's always really interested me, right? So I'm looking at you, seeing when you taste that, hey, do your eyes really go wide? Like, are you just being polite or are you, is that, did I get it right? Did I get the drink that you would enjoy? And that's really what animates me and motivates me in working with cocktails. And if, you know, so that's kind of how I think about it. So.
1: For people just tuning in, I'm speaking with Jackson Cannon, the beverage director of ES Hospitality, which includes Eastern Standard, Equal Measure, and Standard Italian in the Fenway, which is where on July 1st you can experience the Summer of Spritz at Standard Italian. Tickets at OpenTable and reservations at OpenTable. I'm curious with the spritzes about appearance because I don't think we've ever really talked about this before, but you think of those great photos and posters of the French Riviera, the Italian Riviera, and again, we're going back to the glamour of the spritz. So, how much of it is about the look, too? This is a very pretty cocktail in addition to everything else.
0: Right. Well, it reminds me of a time when the craft cocktail was emerging and the very beginning of people's affection for the Aperol Spritz. And there were a lot of bars that weren't plating cocktails, say, in a wine glass, right? At that time. And so you get an Aperol Spritz in a highball. And I've made a few of them that way myself. And it just sort of feels like a completely different experience, right? You know, it's true that first we eat with our eyes. We talked about that in the context of how other drinks have looked. But then we also have all of these other associations, right? So the lush color of the spritz, the fresh fruit floating around in it, the big presentation, you know, like that makes us feel a certain way. I remember, in the kind of we have a thing called bartender's choice when you try to put somebody in a drink that they say you choose, but then you ask them a series of questions about spirits and refreshing and whatever. And I remember once going down this rabbit hole with somebody and they couldn't really say. They just were like, I don't know what spirit, I don't know. And I finally said, hey, when you were getting ready tonight and you were thinking about coming out to the bar and you were going to have a drink, what did the glass look like in your mind's eye?
1: That's a great question.
0: And that told me what they were looking for from their experience in the bar, right, Jared? You know, and so like, and that was my way in. It was like they saw themselves as a character in, you know, like a Sex in the City episode, you know, like, or they thought themselves kind of a Mad Men type, you know, like, and I've asked people their favorite movie star, their favorite movie, their favorite song, and they all kind of give you a context, and that's really what we're doing. We're in a social context. And the drinks fit that role. And you're just so right that the look of a spritz, right? It's giving all of this content to the experience.
1: And again, like you have the association, as you say, the memory experience you bring. We have just about a few minutes left. So what's the second
0: Oh, I
1: cocktail?
0: thought your other segment finished early. I was filibustering. I was so let me make you with a select spritz. This is a just briefly, this is a really fun, kind of exciting new product. It's a clarified cocktail of its own in a bottle. So long and short of that. It's washed in such a way that it has this like kind of great texture And all these great flavors. There's sort of green and black tea pushing against like pear notes. In a lot of ways, it reminds me a bit of like how Saint Germain can act yes. as a bit of a chameleon, like put it with different ingredients and see different things coming out of the Rockies botanical. And let's see how, let's make sure I do this. Oh yes, we're gonna start with the yuzu curacao. This is begins its life as an orange curacao and has yuzu flavor added to it. It's by our friends at Maison Ferrand. And I'm gonna do just a half ounce of that.
1: What is that? I don't even know what that is.
0: So yuzu is a fruit, and curacao is an orange liqueur named for the island of Curacao, where the kind of original sour orange liqueur comes from. Think of them also as like the family of triple secs that include Cointreau. Yep. And they're a great rounding influence in drinks as far-ranging as the margarita to the Pegu Club. They're just like, it's like oranges, bitters are used in a lot of cocktails, and this is both the sweetener and that. We use OJ that's citric acid adjusted, and the reason we do that is that you'll notice when you drink orange juice for breakfast, like there's all kinds of experiences, yeah. right? Some days it's sort of like, and I'm going to do just a half ounce of that. Some days it's tart and bitter. Some days it's lush and fruity. And then by just filtering and acid adjusting the OJ, it behaves the same way in the cocktail every time for us. And then I'm going to use an ounce of the Rockies.
1: Well, of course, summer again, great for this because this is such a fruit forward cocktail that some of the great fruits are in season right now or coming into season right now. Not that we can't get them all time of year.
0: Yeah, well, we're out of citrus season, which is kind of also yeah. like a weird note, but we're into a season where we use a lot of citrus because it's refreshing. And that's just, that is just something that can't really be, it's a paradox of modern bars.
1: I guess I was looking at your strawberry and thinking that's certainly coming, and blueberries, of course.
0: Yes. And you'll see that on our spritz menu. Like you'll get a lot. We'll get watermelon. We'll get blueberry soon. In the fall, we'll have apricot, apple, pear. So I did the same trick with a little bit of soda water. Now I'm going to add ice.
1: Well, again, this is a perfect day, and for people tuning in, I'm speaking with Jackson Cannon. We only have about a minute 45 left, but we're going to have to chug this one.
0: I wanted to say a couple of things. If you're not doing anything Monday, we've got a pierogi pop-up at Eastern Standard, and I'm featuring a bunch of rosés on that, so that's going to be a hoot. And then if you miss the summer of spritz on the 1st, on the 4th of July, we're barbecuing out on the terrace.
1: Oh, fabulous.
0: And I'll probably have the blenders out there, if you know what I'm saying.
1: But
0: there'll be plenty
1: exciting.
0: Of spritzes as well. So I'm topping with the sparkling cava. And I'm going to add a little dehydrated orange wheel, which is something we're able to have preserved. I'll get you a straw.
1: And again, what did you call this one? With the
0: this
1: select?
0: Is the Rocky Spritz.
1: The Rocky
0: at Eastern
1: Spritz.
0: Standard. And as they play us off, enjoy, my friend.
1: We have just enough time to close the show, take a drink, and get ready to go out into this very hot weather. I've been here since 7:30 this morning. Is it really hot out there?
0: You're going to feel better if you finish that before you go out there.
1: Okay, I'm going to take a sip. As you read my face, that's really delicious. Yeah. I mean, they're completely different drinks, both great. And that flavor continues. Jackson Cannon, always great to see you. Thank you so much for being with us today.
0: Thanks for having me.
1: And we'll see you soon for the next one.
0: I hope so.
1: Season by season, Jackson Cannon is the beverage director of ES Hospitality, which includes Eastern Standard, Equal Measure, and Standard Italian in the Fenway. On July 1st, you can experience the Summer of Spritz at Standard Italian, which is hosting a spritz dinner. You can get reservations and tickets at Open Table. And of course, check out the 4th of July as well. Thank you for listening to another edition of The Culture Show. 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We'll talk about everything from Alamo Drafthouse requiring phone use to Trump being trumped with the Kennedy Center. I'm Jared Bowen. Have a great day.
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12: Are forever wars now just the norm?
13: We still have organized violence. We have armed actors, right? But we also have this gray zone stuff going on.
12: Conflicts between states today are at the highest level since World War II. I'm Carolyn Buehler.
11: And I'm Marco Werman, also an exception to forever wars. Kyrgyzstan and Tajikistan in Central Asia recently ended a decades-old border conflict.
14: Wow, this is a big deal.
15: It's a very, very big deal. It's incredible, yes.
12: Also, governments banning social media use for teens is becoming a trend. It is even being talked about in the U.S.
16: At a time in history where you can't get the left and the right to agree on anything, it seems, I think it shows that there is actually a great deal of interest.
11: And today's the day. Bust out that vuvuzela. Coming up on The World.
17: Live from NPR News, I'm Lakshmi Singh. President Trump says there will be no U.S. strikes on Iran tonight. On social media, Trump says he called off operations and that a peace deal is imminent. NPR's Danielle Kurtzleben has more on this latest salvo in a series of whiplash proclamations from the president.
7: Just hours ago, President Trump had said the U.S. would hit Iran, quote, very hard. But now in a post on social media, Trump says he's canceled the strikes as a result of talks with Iran. He wrote, quote, discussions and final points have been, in both concept and great detail, approved by all parties involved. He added that the U.S.'s naval blockade of Iran will remain in effect until an agreement is signed. This week, the U.S. and Iran traded strikes after a U.S. helicopter was downed near the Strait of Hormuz. Trump has announced several times that a peace deal in the war was imminent, only for it not to materialize. Danielle Kurtzleben, NPR News, The White House.
17: President Trump says he's nominating former Securities and Exchange Commission Chairman Jay Clayton to be the next Director of National Intelligence. If confirmed, he would replace Acting DNI Bill Pulte, whose selection drew protests on Capitol Hill. The DNI position is entangled in efforts to reauthorize a key intelligence gathering tool known as FISA Section 702, which is set to expire tomorrow. That could limit U.S. abilities to monitor for potential security threats, just as the U.S., Canada, and Mexico begin to host the biggest ever FIFA World Cup tournament, featuring a record 48 teams playing a record 104 games. The first game of the world's largest sporting event kicks off this hour. Mexico is playing South Africa in the legendary Estadio Azteca. NPR's Zeta Peralta is watching the game in the Zócalo. That is the city's main square, where many are using this time on the world stage to spotlight long-standing economic and social grievances, ranging from teacher pay to cartel violence to government spending priorities.
18: The day here started with mass protests that choked traffic, and it made it hard for anyone to get anywhere. But Mexicans found a way, and there is now sheer elation here. Tens of thousands are gathered here, cheering their national team. Historically, the Mexican team has been nothing but disappointment. But here, in the middle of this megapolis, there is nothing but faith. Ada Peralta, NPR News, in Mexico City's Zócalo.
17: The rising price of doing business in the U.S. is likely to put even more pressure on U.S. consumers and add to voter frustration this midterm election year. A new Labor Department report shows the producer price index in May rose 6.5% from a year ago. The PPI measures price changes businesses face before they reach customers. The Iran war is contributing to a fuel price surge that's largely driving inflationary pressures. U.S. stocks are trading higher this hour, with the Dow up 812 points. The Nasdaq is up 452 points, or nearly 2%. This is NPR News.
14: Good afternoon. With the latest from the GBH newsroom, I'm Henry Santoro. The first World Cup match at Gillette Stadium between Scotland and Haiti is set for Saturday. And today, members of the local Haitian community gathered at the State House to celebrate the historic moment. This is the first time Haiti has qualified for the World Cup in more than 50 years. Hans Patrick Domerson is the president of the U.S. Haitian Chamber of Commerce. He says the World Cup is an opportunity to bring people together.
19: Haiti's participation gives us an opportunity not only to showcase our athletes, but to also showcase our culture, our resilience, our talent.
14: Domisarn says the Beacon Hill celebration shows Haitian Americans in Massachusetts that their contributions are valued. And if you're planning on traveling around Worcester during World Cup soccer matches, you should know that several downtown streets will be closed before, during, and during the city's watch parties. The Worcester Guardian reports that city officials also have parking regulations in place, mostly due to security reasons. And with the heat index approaching triple digits, heat safety plans are also in place. City officials are expecting thousands of soccer fans for the watch parties, which will be held on the Worcester Common. Closures for the first event are scheduled for Saturday, June 13th, beginning at 3 p.m. Streets are expected to reopen about 30 to 45 minutes after each event concludes. And we are just getting underway. Mexico playing South Africa. Then tonight at 10, it's Korea Republic versus Czechia. This is GBH News.
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21: This is The World. I'm Marco Werman.
12: And I'm Carolyn Beeler. War seems to be all around us right now. Sudan, Ukraine, across the Middle East. There, despite a supposed ceasefire, the U.S. military and Iran are exchanging fire. President Trump has again vowed to continue attacking very hard tonight after Iran's retaliatory strikes hit nearby Gulf nations as well as Jordan.
21: This on-again, off-again fighting is part of a global pattern. A new report out this week shows conflicts between states have now surged to their highest level since World War II. That got us wondering whether we are increasingly living in an era where wars cease to formally begin or end, the so-called forever war. To help us dig into that, we reached out to Monica Duffy-Toft. She directs the Center for Strategic Studies at Tufts University's Fletcher School.
22: We're not in a war with dedicated battlegrounds, fires being shot. It's one side sort of striking out and then the other side having a response. Now, it could escalate to a war, but right now what they're trying to do, each side is trying to say, look, we don't want to go further, but if you're going to poke me, I am going to poke you back. And in order for the poking to stop, one side is going to have to escalate. And so now we have an American helicopter down, right? The servicemen and women who are on that, I don't know what their backgrounds were, fortunately survived. So that helps a little bit. And the Americans were able to get them. But I would put it at this point, given that there's a quasi ceasefire in place, that it's more of a coercive bargaining situation moving toward a ceasefire and then hopefully some sort of termination of this conflict.
21: Yeah. So in 2026, I mean, that's kind of not really defining it. What actually counts as war?
22: It's, you know, it's a little bit more difficult today only because many wars have become these sort of forever wars where, again, there's not direct conflict in the same way that we would think about in terms of World War I and World War II. We still have organized violence. We have armed actors, right? But we also have this gray zone stuff going on, cyber attacks, economic coercion, which is what Iran is doing in the Strait of Hormuz, infrastructure sabotage, which Iran has been doing to its Gulf neighbors, and that maritime harassment that's going on, in addition to the kinetic strikes. But we don't have here, in a classic sense, is territorial objectives. right? What we're trying to get out of Iran is to no longer have the capacity to move toward being a nuclear armed state. Mm-hmm. We don't have significant casualties. I mean, yes, we have casualties, but they're mainly civilian casualties on the Iranian side, not on the American side. And so there's no sustained combat. And that seems to sort of, when you think about the forever wars that we've been witnessing, that seems to be the case. And why it's a problem is that the American public is not paying the cost. The Iranians are. They have serious infrastructure destruction here. You know, you don't drop 30,000, you know, different target sets. But from the American perspective, President Trump, the Department of Defense, you know, the leadership in the country can kind of get away with this because they're not doing a draft. They're not raising taxes. And the people who are being put in harm's way, they've enlisted. They're not drafted into the service. So it's like, you know, they've accepted the costs or the hazard with their enlistments. So it's a real problem because traditionally Americans have had to pay the costs. But with these forever wars, with this Iran, Afghanistan and Iraq, and now in Iran, seems to be of that ilk, of that kind.
11: Yeah, and it's not just the case in Iran and the Gulf and those other conflicts you mentioned. This week, the war in Ukraine crossed the threshold. It's now gone on longer than World War One. Instead of seeing governments like ones in the EU trying to solve disputes like the one in Ukraine, the focus generally, if you look across the globe, seems to be more modest, just keeping conflicts from expanding. Would you agree with that?
22: I think the Ukraine-Russia war, and I would say the Russian war in Ukraine, is a little bit different. There are territorial objectives. Putin would love to get complete control of those four provinces. The problem is the Ukrainians have innovated with their drones and with missile technology that what they're doing now is punishing Russia. So war is really about punishment and territorial and political objectives, whereas in Iran with the United States and Israel, the objective is actually purely political in the sense that we don't want Iran to be nuclear armed. So it's slightly different. The Ukraine war, the war in Ukraine, is a more traditional style war, whereas the Iran one, I think, is more that more modern kind of war. What marries them, though, is the technology, right? Because you don't have to have that direct contact in the same way, such that you don't have the high level of casualties in the same way, so that the pain that's being inflicted, and war is about pain, right? It's about hurting the other side so that they call uncle and say, okay, I'm ready for a negotiation, which is why they go on so long.
11: Well, you mentioned a moment ago the downing of the U.S. Apache helicopter this week, shot down, we understand, by an Iranian drone. For the first time, U.S. soldiers were rescued by an autonomous surface vessel, so a sea drone. Let me ask you this, are modern technologies making forever crises more sustainable?
22: I fear that, and I'm going to be really geeky right now, Marco.
11: Okay.
22: One of my favorite episodes, and I watched this when I was a kid, was Star Trek, the original Star Trek series, and it was called A Taste of Armageddon. I don't know if you watched it, but war becomes so sanitized.
11: I think I remember that episode. Go ahead.
22: Yeah. So war becomes so sanitized and manageable that it never ends. What happens is they literally run simulations. They press buttons on a computer, run simulations, and only after that they identify who is going to be sacrificed within the society to go and be killed. Right. And so in a peculiar way, not a peculiar way, I think in a similar way, modern technology has created a similar sort of situation that we're removing the costs of war, which then makes the conflict more sustainable or the war more sustainable in the future, which is kind of unnerving. I feel like we are on the cusp of a taste of Armageddon for precisely the reason that you said a drone took the Apache down and a drone rescued the helicopter crew members and got them to safety, to American safety.
11: Well, I've heard it said that wars end when one side decides that being at war is more costly, and that's costly in any sense, more costly than accepting a loss. So we're seeing conflict go on despite massive losses in many places. Is that, do you think, because of the sanitization?
22: I do think it's part of it because the Iranians are definitely paying for this. But you have to remember, there's three parties in this war. So for the United States, this isn't necessarily existential to us. We would like for Iran not to have nuclear capability to become a nuclear weaponized state. Israel's a third party in this war. And for Israel, this is an existential threat. And so it makes it much more complicated because you have multiple parties. And so in order to negotiate an end to this, you have to satisfy the objectives that each party is trying to achieve.
11: I'm speaking with Monica Duffy-Toff, the director at Tufts University's Center for Strategic Studies. Is what we're discussing actually new, or have we seen governments always preferring kind of controlled instability That was kind of Vietnam policy in the late 60s and 70s before it wasn't.
22: You're right. So if you look at the data, and you look at particularly from the 1950s, great powers, major powers have not been winning their wars as readily as they were prior to the 1950s. And they seem willing to allow for this sort of extended, endless kind of forever violence and instability to keep going, so long as it doesn't hit the homeland. So as long as it doesn't hit primary interests. 9/11 changed that. And so the United States went full hog, right, into Afghanistan. And by the way, we had defeated Afghanistan or the Taliban and had chased Al-Qaeda out of Afghanistan by early December 2001. But then we stayed there for another 20 years. And the reason is that the American populace and the American elite didn't pay the costs for this. The Afghans did, and some Americans did, but not enough cost to say, okay, we need to pull this back. And it's kind of crazy because President Trump, you know, ran on, I'm going to bring the troops home, make America first, we're going to focus. And here he is slipping. I would say we're 4 months in, slipping into a forever war that he does not know how to get out of. And again, it's back because it's the friction of war. This is what Clausewitz warned about, the fog of war, right? That once you get in, once you start having death and destruction, it changes the mindset. And you have to deal with the opponent. The plans never live past the first battle. And they didn't seem to appreciate it. They thought it was going to be quick and dirty, like it was in Venezuela, and that we were going to be out. And here we are 4 months later, and an end does not seem to be in sight.
11: Monica, when was the last time a traditional peace agreement brought a war to a real end?
22: Oh my gosh, that is a great question, Marco. Really brought it to a full end. I mean, I'm going to reach here because you might disagree with me, but maybe Sudan. So North and South Sudan, where you had the comprehensive peace accords in 2005. And then, you know, they actually ended the war and you had the separation out into two states. And then, as you know, Sudan itself went into civil war. There were some skirmishes along the border. And then South Sudan, of course, has had its own civil war. So the question as to whether the negotiated settlement worked is a question mark. The interesting thing is that that Sudan itself and South Sudan didn't go directly into full-scale warfare, but there was still a lot of instability. So I think that's a good one. That was a formal peace agreement. The Southern Sudanese had to delay their vote. Once they got their vote as to whether they wanted to be independent from Sudan proper, from Khartoum, they voted overwhelmingly to do that. And it did lead to, I want to put this in quotes, to peace between Sudan and South Sudan, but it's precarious all around, both domestically in both states. Mm. We know that, we see that. And then there, because they didn't finalize some of the territories between the two countries, there's been a lot of disagreement and some violence related to that.
11: Yeah, so maybe we need to back up to the Dayton Peace Accords in Bosnia in 1995.
22: Yeah, but what kept the Dayton Peace Accords going, right? You had to have a third party present. So NATO's been sitting there, keeping them apart. Same thing with Cyprus and Greece, right? And Turkey, right? You have troops there keeping the peace, sort of children on a playground pushing them apart. So usually third party guarantees and these really sort of hostile, it can help keep the peace at bay. If you don't have the commitment of those third parties, then you have to try to build up the structure within the society, within, across the opposition and then the government forces, so that they feel as if they can defend themselves against what was their former adversary. And a successful case there, by the way, is El Salvador in that civil war, where they were able to defend themselves, you know, each side, the FMLN versus the government. But that took a huge amount of effort, and it took years and years of fighting for both sides to recognize that fighting wasn't worth it anymore. And in fact, the last civil war that ended definitively was Sri Lanka, where the Tamil Tigers were basically pushed out to the sea. Oh, and by the way, why was the government of Sri Lanka able to do that? They got a lot of weapons technology and help from China. Right. So, again, third parties are really important here in sort of bringing and helping to bring about. We talk about sort of internationalized situations. Syria, it was a rebel victory, right, with them coming in. We'll see if it holds and if it's stable.
11: Monica, finally, how should the world adapt to a future when crises are chronic and it seems we are living now with forever wars? Like, do we need an entire rethink of what national security means?
22: I think we do. I think that the use of force has become too easy for some states, for some actors. And if anything positive comes out of the war in Iran, if anything positive comes out of the war in Ukraine, I would hope, and I think President Xi of China is reading the tea leaves here on Taiwan, is that we need the leaders, the leadership, and the populations who vote those leaders into power to accept and to understand that the use of force does not seem to work anymore in global politics, in prevailing on the battlefield. It's been sort of democratized, right? We see this in Iran. Iran is a very small power relative to the United States, but it's holding its own. Same thing in Ukraine. And so if anything, it's sort of reinforcing the data that scholars had, which is that the use of force is a crapshoot. And I think if you ran the numbers now, it's more than a crapshoot. It doesn't work. And so I want to end on an up note, which is let's see, let's hope that citizens around the world recognize that the use of force, it's not a good gamble anymore, and that we should be pulling back and really working on diplomacy and trade and punishing and sanctioning if somebody steps out of line, if state steps out of line, using those tools of statecraft rather than kinetic force.
21: Monica Duffy-Toff directs the Center for Strategic Studies at Tufts University's Fletcher School of Diplomacy. Monica, thank you very much. Good to speak with you again.
22: It was great, Marco. Take care.
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0: This is The World. I'm Carolyn Beeler. 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It can dictate where you can or can't go, where you feel safe, even what you see and experience when you travel. National Geographic explorer Paul Salopek has been walking across continents for years. He calls it the Out of Eden Walk. Last time we talked, he told me that walking might sound like a pretty neutral thing, but his project is still shaped by his gender.
25: The thing that walking did, I think, was basically reinforce a perception that I've carried around for many years, even pre-walk, which is if there's one kind of social justice issue that's kind of the most pervasive, it's gender. It's you know, how women and men in this case, these two genders are differentiated. Who has power, who doesn't, in both obvious and subtle ways. Yeah, it was driven home, very much so.
0: And obviously your interaction and observation of all these cultures is through the lens of your own identity, which is that you are a man. But you always do walk with locals, walking partners, as you call them. I'm curious how many of those have been women.
25: I would say it's approaching half are women, which sounds great, except that it's not evenly distributed. This is not kind of an even sample. In rural societies anywhere, and ones that also have religious strictures about mixing genders, it's really hard to get women walking partners to come walk with a stranger like me, right?
0: Right.
25: A foreigner who's just come. So I would say first few years of the walk, almost none, actually one. And then it was made up for in India, China, then the Far East, it became much more balanced.
0: You are, you guess, up to around 50-50 on the gender balance total. Is that intentional, trying to get kind of a gender balance there?
25: Not just for kind of statistics, but actually even repertorially. As a journalist, you'll know this, that you miss out on half the world, half the human experience that's not your gender, or it's just much more difficult to kind of get access to that world. So walking with men and women has you know, pluses and minuses for me as kind of a, you know, an aging white dude. But walking with women has I've got to say, even more pleasant, because I get access to the women's world through my female walking partners, who imagine if we were walking into a village and we come in to stay at a farmer's house or a shepherd's house, it's often segregated. The women are kind of behind a wall or behind a curtain. They come out and maybe greet you in the common living space, but I can't really go back in with them and talk to them or watch them work. Whereas a woman walking partner can, and then she can share her learning with me. Mm-hmm. So walking with women has just many more benefits in that respect.
0: Just because it's the perspective that you don't have, right?
25: That's right. I think the most extreme case would be probably the most obvious, Saudi Arabia, right? When I was walking through, I tried very hard to get Saudi women walking partners and could not. And one Saudi woman journalist was brave enough to kind of come out and walk for a few days, but it took all kinds of logistical preparations to make that possible. It was kind of surreal. We had to kind of do almost a military, you know, infill and exfill to get her into the field and kind of walking along with some camels in her own country and get her out before she drew too much unwanted attention from local villagers. Yeah.
0: There are places in the world where unmarried men and women just do not hang out alone if they're not related. I'm wondering, in those places, if you walked with a woman or just in other places, you know, what assumptions were made about you and your walking partner and how you kind of worked around that, I don't know, awkwardness?
25: Yeah, and this is something that I wish I had my women walking partners on this call, because they would be much better at kind of informing you. But it does raise questions, again, particularly in conservative societies, about, hey, what's your relationship, you know, speaking to my woman walking partner with this guy? You know, is he your partner? And so they would have to explain patiently over and over again that we're colleagues, right? And that we're in a working relationship. And it often put my women walking partners a bit on the spot, as you can imagine, right? Their intentions are being questioned, something that a guy probably would not face. And the way this would come out is, you know, this is something that my women walking partners taught me over time, even as a reporter before this project, is if I'm in a small village somewhere, country X, and I'm trying to interview a bunch of people on the street, they start talking to me, even though my language skills are not that great, and they ignore my walking partner. Mm-hmm. And so, you know, it's just this very, I have to kind of stop, especially men, local men, and say, whoa, wait a minute. You know, talk to my walking partner, or vice versa. If I want to talk to a local woman about, say, water issues, right? She's doing a lot of the water carrying, you know, she's lugging water from a well and, you know, what is happening with the water tables dropping. The men start jumping in to talk for her, right? And so I have to kind of politely but firmly tell the guys, hey, I'll get to you. I'll get your side of the story. But if you don't mind, let me talk to this woman about this experience. Over and over again, this happens.
0: Yeah, that is a familiar experience for me as well.
25: I bet.
0: There are different realities and perceptions of safety for men and women out in the world. Were there instances where your walking partners were at risk or perceived that they were at risk when you maybe did not?
25: You know, I question my walking partners, men and women, closely about their comfort levels, you know, throughout the walk from day one, even before day one, to kind of get a feel for what their comfort levels are with, you know, interacting with people that we don't know. And I'll say the vast majority of people are always pretty friendly, right? They're pretty, you know, curious mainly and kind of welcoming. But women walking partners may get more attention, and it could be very subtle, things that are not communicated even verbally, like looks, right? That I don't get. And so, thank heavens, we never experienced any kind of sign of violence, no physical aggression. There probably were some instances where a woman's, you know, her virtue was kind of questioned, maybe indirectly by walking with me, which is kind of it's a drag, right? But nothing, no kind of overt harassment that I could detect. And of course, I'm checking with my women walking partners on a daily basis, many times a day. And so that didn't happen.
0: We've been talking about men and women here, but of course, there are other gender identities. And in different parts of the world, different cultural attitudes about that. Is that something that you encountered at all or had any surprising reflections on?
25: Yeah, I mean, absolutely. There are societies where men kind of have subtle kind of homoerotic relationships. I was not, you know, here's the thing. I'm kind of getting along in tooth. My hair's kind of gray and white. So I'm sort of out of the game for better or for worse. But walking through China, There was, until fairly recently, a fairly open LGBTQ kind of community, you know, before there was a crackdown on it. And I interviewed a woman who was running a bar, and she finally said she had to close that bar down simply because the government wouldn't come out and say, hey, we're cracking down on you because it's a lesbian bar. They're saying, no, we have trouble with your electricity wiring. We have trouble with your plumbing. They're finding kind of pick-hewn ways to make it impossible for her to stay open. So, you know, the ways of oppressing people on gender issues is infinite, right? Because you can just go sideways. You can do, you know, straight on. But yeah, I did see some of this on the walk across the world.
0: National Geographic Explorer Paul Salopek, thank you so much for this conversation. It's always great to talk with you.
25: Thank you, Carolyn. Always a pleasure.
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21: This is The World. I'm Marco Werman. It is the first day of the FIFA Men's World Cup. The whole thing kicks off with Mexico playing South Africa in Mexico City. Mexico with the obvious home team advantage, but South Africa has fans like this.
5: Bafana yeza, Bafana yeza, Bafana yeza, which means Bafana Bafana is coming.
21: That was Kamo Inlovu singing a chant for Bafana Bafana. That's what fans call South Africa's national team. This is the first time South Africa has been in a World Cup since 2010 when they hosted it. But Inlovu says Johannesburg fans have been quiet up until today, that is. He's also a journalist based in Johannesburg. We spoke this afternoon before the match got underway.
5: I feel like now, since we're playing today, I think people are really starting now to have that feeling that you need to be behind the boys.
21: Yeah, so today the hype is starting to materialize.
5: Yes.
21: Kickoff would be at 3 p.m. Eastern time, which is, what, 9 p.m. in South Africa. So will there be watch parties? I mean, will bars be open late?
5: Yes, definitely. One of them in Johannesburg, I think that one is the biggest, actually, where they will invite even local artists to perform. So, yeah, there are watch parties, even other people will be watching with their families and friends. So it's actually a big thing for South Africans because, as I've said, it's been 16 years since we participated. So we're trying to make it special and support the boys throughout the tournament.
21: I know that rugby and cricket are huge sports in South Africa. I mean, the country's a powerhouse in both sports. Do you think that accounts for why the hype wasn't really getting any traction until today?
5: I won't say that, but yeah, even cricket have been doing so well for South Africa. But I also believe that Bafana Bafana can also do the same thing. It's just that we have to trust and believe them, because you'll find that some of the people, they've lost hope on them. But yeah, I believe that it is something that can change.
21: Bafana Bafana, that's what South Africans call their national team.
5: Yes.
21: Do you know, Kamo, many South African fans who came to the World Cup with all the expenses that entails?
5: I won't say I know them personally, but then I've seen them in the socials, but I don't know them on a personal level.
21: I wonder if they brought suitcases of vuvuzelas to blow to remind the players of the sound of the home turf.
5: They are banned, so I don't think they have them. But South Africa is a vibe. Even if you don't have the vuvuzelas, man, I think we will be there. That's what I can tell you. The vuvuzelas, yeah, they are part of us. They are our culture, but yeah, we'll be there.
21: So, you know, the tradition used to be that the first match of the tournament would be the winner of the previous edition of the World Cup versus opponent
11: TBA, but now it's the host country that plays the first match. So the old rules, though, that would have meant a South Africa versus Argentina match with the legendary Lionel Messi, an old man at 38. Would you have preferred to see that one, or are you just as excited by what will happen between South Africa and Mexico?
5: I'm just excited about that one.
11: All right. I'm not going to push you on that one, Kamo.
6: Yeah, that one.
11: So, I mean, you're a soccer fan. Where are you going to watch the game tonight?
5: With my friends. So we'll be just chilling here at home watching it. It's a bit cold this side, so I don't want to go outside and catch flu. So, yeah, I'll just watch it with my friends here at home.
11: Yeah, it is winter there in Johannesburg in South Africa. You prepare to stay up late and possibly call in sick tomorrow? I'm putting quotation marks around the word sick.
5: No. I don't think I'll be sick, but I'm prepared to stay until late. It's South Africa, man. This is our national team. And I was 7 years old when they played in 2010. So I think this is the first time for me to actually watch them. So I have to stay up until late.
11: That was Kamo Nlovu cheering on South Africa's team. He's a journalist in Johannesburg.
0: Canada this week introduced legislation to ban kids under 16 from social media. It is part of a growing global effort. The UK, Spain, France, Thailand, and South Korea are studying or developing similar measures. Indonesia, Brazil, and Malaysia have implemented age-based restrictions already. But Australia was the very first. It barred kids under 16 from holding accounts on major social media sites late last year. For a look at how it is working so far, I spoke earlier today to Angela Duckworth, a psychologist at the University of Pennsylvania. She worked on a survey recently finding that the Australia ban isn't really working. The problem is something she calls the collective action trap.
8: If you get off of social media, you are punished because everybody else you know mm-hmm. is still on social media. So fear of missing out is a thing. And you won't be surprised that in general, people say they would have to be paid a lot of money to permanently deactivate all their accounts as an individual. However, in the same breath, you can ask people, all right, how much would you pay or be willing, have to be paid or be willing to pay for a magic wand to make all social media disappear from the planet Earth?
0: Interesting question.
8: To kind of like teleport into a world where nobody had TikTok, Instagram, Facebook, et cetera. And there actually the money flows the other way, where people are actually willing to pay for a world without social media. And this is evidence of a collective action trap that each of us wants to get out on our own, but we can't get out on our own. You can only get out through collective action. We have to come together to figure out how to get off in a coordinated way. And I think that is why, in some ways, I think bans are very appealing. I think to add to that, though, is when we look at Australia data, our estimate is that fewer than 1 in 3 young people are complying with the ban. Mm. But when we ask young people in Australia, like, how many of your friends would need to be off of social media for you too to want to comply? And then the numbers are almost exactly the reverse. So they say they need more than 2 of 3 of their friends to be off. So we have not yet reached that tipping point.
0: Interesting. So fewer than 1 in 3 teens that you surveyed in Australia have gotten off of social media. Is it clear how they are working around these bans, what the loopholes are that are allowing them to continue to be on social media?
8: My understanding, and I'm, you know, not working at any of these social media platforms, but my understanding is that social media platforms do have ways of guessing how old you are, you know, based on your activity. Of course, that's pretty fuzzy, right? So how will they really know? And then also how strictly will they actually interpret the algorithms that they are using? Because there's a lot of leeway for social media platforms to execute in the way that they judge to be correct. Also, if you ask me who is better at technology, a 15-year-old or a 55-year-old, I am always going to bet on the 15-year-old. So I think young people are exceedingly clever when it comes to using technology in ways that they want to. And so I think one of the challenges, and I don't want to lay blame at, you know, anybody's feet. I also think we shouldn't curse the first step in a very long journey. Mm-hmm. But I do think young people have found ways, you know, when my own daughters were underage, and I confess this to you as a regretful parent, when my kids were under the age of 13 and not supposed to have any accounts, you know, they registered false birthdays with with Google so they could get an email account on Gmail and so forth. I, as a parent, completely condone this. That's, I'm sure, against the law and terrible.
0: Your secret is safe with me and our millions of listeners.
8: And your millions of listeners. But I do think what this cries out for then is collective action beyond just bans. It says this is a cultural problem, it's a parent problem, it's an educator problem, and of course, it is a young person problem. And so there has to be something in addition to just the law, or I think there are going to continue to be incentives for young people to skirt the law.
0: So what would that look like if you were going to design some sort of policy change or something else that would have the effect of reducing or eliminating teen use of social media? What would it be? What might work better?
8: Well, I am no oracle on this, but as a psychologist who has studied adolescents for her entire research career, I will say that let's keep in mind what adolescence is, which is a time of transition between childhood and adulthood. And what do children need to do before they become adults? They have to question authority. They have to reject, you know, prescriptions from grown-ups, especially their parents. So this age of rebellion is a natural, inevitable, and generally healthy thing. But I think when we consider the psychology of adolescence, we then have this challenge of how to tell teenagers to do something that they don't want to do and not have it backfire. I don't have the full answer, but I will say this. There is a voice that I think has been strangely absent from the dialogue on how public policy should unfold, and that is the voice of teenagers themselves.
0: Yeah.
8: I think that if we begin talking to teenagers, we might find, for example, that they're more persuaded by, you know, documentaries like Social Dilemma. I mean, what would it be like if we screened the documentary Social Dilemma around the world and had teenagers themselves leading the discussion? I played that documentary, which profiles many leaders in the social media industry who kind of defected from social media, having some firsthand witness to what was really harming people across the age spectrum, but especially young people. And when we watched that in my class, we had a follow-up discussion. You know, my students are at university, so they're more like 18 to 22. They're not 16 and under. But really, I think that is where we begin, because then you have a kind of dialogue where young people aren't feeling like you're oppressing them, you're ordering them what to do, or you're disrespecting them. If there is one thing a teenager does not want, it is disrespect.
0: It sounds like there needs to be some sort of buy-in from teenagers because of this collective action trap, right? You would need to somehow perhaps get a lot of people to decide on their own that maybe they're better off without social media. And then once there's not a critical mass of folks' friends, then it's easier to say no.
8: Absolutely. And if you think about something like smoking has changed radically. There was a time when smoking was cool and normal and you did it everywhere and young people wanted to do it and then they did it. And now, among a great number of young people, smoking is kind of gross. So that gives me hope that what is normal and desirable can change, and it can change in a very actually short amount of time. Now, with smoking, I think it was important that there were bans. There were taxes, there were bans, places that you couldn't smoke. So I want to say that bans are part of a solution. But if we're going to shift the social norm around social media, one place to start is the people who are not teenagers. I have not been to a single public talk, and I am an academic. I go to places like Harvard, and, you know, I look around at my adult counterparts, and I have not been to a presentation in the last 2 years where someone wasn't on their cell phone. Mm-hmm. It is the height of impoliteness, and it is a terrible role model for young people. So maybe the first place to start is our own behavior, because I don't think we as adults are modeling what we want our teenagers to do.
0: Do you know if there are any countries that are looking at alternate ways to rein in teen social media use, ones that might be a different approach than bans or, you know, trying to tell teenagers what to do?
8: Well, I wish I had the countries by name, but there are countries in South America, countries in Europe. I think again, that, you know, every political leader at any level and in any country is thinking about this at some point in their day, because when you look at the change in how people are interacting, you know, as a social scientist, I will tell you that there's a rule of thumb that almost nothing changes in behavior that radically. If you look at very powerful intervention studies and you're like, oh, what's the effect of psychotherapy on depression? You know, what's the effect of this radical change in math curriculum on achievement? As a rule of thumb, the effects, the impacts that you get on behavior are tiny and usually disappointing. People want therapy to work more dramatically. People want changes in math curriculum to work more profoundly. If you consider the change in human behavior as a result of phones over the last 20 years, it blows the mind. So how could any political leader at any level of power or jurisdiction

0: The joy of giving is a year-round endeavor, and a GBH gift membership is a perfect gift for any occasion. 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
1: Health clearly is priority number one. I think a number two is academic achievement. Achievement test scores have been sliding southward around the world. And there's some research that suggests that you can associate changes in achievement internationally with the rollout of, you know, high bandwidth networks. Mm. And so if it's true that technology is eroding not only mental health and academic achievement, the last outcome I will say is social interaction. Social health is, you know, how are my relationships? Like, do I know how to have a conversation with a stranger on an airplane? Am I really connecting in authentic ways? And I think that this virtual interaction that young people have, either with their real friends or with these parasocial relationships that develop, where you feel like you're being talked to, you know, directly by the person on the other side of the YouTube. But you know what? That YouTube influencer doesn't know you. So I think that's a third dimension, not just our mental health, not just our academic achievement, but our social health as well.
2: Angela Duckworth is an adolescent psychology expert. She is the author of Grit, The Power of Passion and Perseverance. Music festival season is about to begin in many parts of the world. In Japan, summer brings another kind of festival, shrine festivals.
3: The Sano Matsuri Festival is already underway in Tokyo. Tomorrow it culminates in a parade that only happens every 2 years and is considered a highlight of the season. In the heat of summer, people in costume carry portable shrines, some of them pretty large, as you might imagine, along a 14-mile route through the city. In a video from the last parade in 2024, you see one group hoisting up a giant gray elephant float. There's another with a big red and yellow flower display, and one with a pastel dragon. The main float changes every year. This year, it will feature Ebisu, the god of fortune, riding on a giant shrimp.
2: The 10-day festival continues into next week when artisans who make sweets, known as wagashi, will present their tastiest treats to the gods in exchange for protection from epidemics.
3: Looking ahead at the rest of the shrine or matsuri season, there's a water-throwing festival in August when people come outside and douse the shrine that's on parade in water. Bucket-wielding shopkeepers emerge from their stores and residents come out of their homes ready for action.
2: This one sounds fun. Apparently some professionals have been known to get involved.
4: Local firefighters joined in and sprayed massive amounts of water.
2: That's from Nippon TV News 24 Japan in 2024. That year, Mother Nature also joined in the fun.
4: A sudden downpour added more water to the festivities.
2: And in August, that is not necessarily a bad thing.
3: Still to come on the show, one place on Earth giving peace a chance. You're with the world.
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1: This is The World. I'm Marco Werman. We began the hour today looking at forever wars and how global conflict seems to be increasing, according to some analysts, more so now than at any time since World War II. Wars in Ukraine and the Middle East are driving the surge. There are exceptions to the grim headlines, though. Last year, Kyrgyzstan and Tajikistan in Central Asia signed a deal that ended a decades-old border conflict. From southern Kyrgyzstan, Levi Bridges has this story of two countries making peace.
2: On a recent spring morning, students in the village of Andarak gather to welcome a delegation of foreign teachers visiting from nearby Tajikistan. Someone cranks the music as the guests arrive. Kids stand in lines, waving the flags of each country beside long flowered garlands. Kyrgyz and Tajiks have lived together in this village for centuries. The celebration of friendship used to happen annually, but local teacher Osimjan Rasulov says it hasn't happened in almost 20 years.
3: This ceremony from 1998, it is the first time.
4: Wow, this is a big deal.
3: It's a very, very big deal. It's incredible, yes, because Kyrgyz, Tajik people, they are brothers for ages.
2: Tajiks speak a Persian language. Kyrgyz is closely related to Turkish, but many speak both here in this border community. A century ago, each ethnic group was given their own republic when most of Central Asia became part of the Soviet Union. During the Soviet era, the borders here were redrawn many times, and the two sides never even agreed on where the border actually was. When Kyrgyzstan and Tajikistan became independent nations in the 90s, the undefined border really started becoming an issue. Fights about land frequently broke out between locals. About 5 years ago, things exploded into several days of full-scale military combat. And the scars of the conflict run deep. A couple hours drive east, I hitch a ride to a Kyrgyz border village called Aksai. This village was one of the worst hit during the fighting when Tajik forces entered this town and burnt down houses. Witnesses asked me not to use their names. A local man offers to give me a tour in his car. Aksai is just a narrow strip of houses beside a river gushing down from distant mountains. The driver points out a new wire fence separating this village from a Tajik town across the border. Back in Soviet times, he says, there was no border here. This place was one big village. He seems to know everyone here. He says the woman who lives in that house over there, her only son was killed in the border conflict. He then shows me the home of an older man, he says the Tajiks killed. But despite all this tragedy, as this driver shows me around, I'm struck by how it doesn't always feel like a former war zone. My driver stops to say hi to some old Tajik acquaintances sitting in their yard on the other side of the border fence. They catch up, exchange numbers to keep in touch. The Tajiks even jokingly invite us over the fence for tea. My driver says most Kyrgyz and Tajiks have nothing against each other. The border dispute was just politics. And like many border disputes, it also became a fight over resources. Here by Aksai's river, everything is green. But the edge of town gives way to a parched desert. Water from this river is shared between millions of people downstream in Kyrgyzstan and Tajikistan. But as the region becomes drier because of climate change, there will be less water to divvy up. A few years ago, a shootout captured on cell phone video erupted between Kyrgyz and Tajik border guards at a facility that divides water between each country. Last year, the presidents of the two countries finally signed an agreement to delineate the border and establish clear guidelines for distributing water. But issues remain. A local politician drives me to Samarkandik, another Kyrgyz border village that receives water from Tajikistan. We pull over by a small irrigation canal. He says Tajiks used to shut off the water here when relations soured. The irrigation water now flows year-round, but making peace is a messy process. It's not perfect. We still don't have drinking water, he says. Locals buy water at the store and lug it home. On the border itself, I also notice they're still ironing things out.
4: As I was coming down here, I saw fences with razor wire, but they didn't go on for very long, and you could easily just walk around them. It was very difficult to even know, am I in Kyrgyzstan or am I in Tajikistan? I guess this is what a brand new border drawn up between two countries looks like.
2: Back in the Kyrgyz village of Andarak, the celebration welcoming Tajik teachers is in full swing. 16-year-old Faisale Muzayamov, an ethnic Tajik who grew up here, is so excited.
5: Because, you know, I didn't meet a real Tajik from the Tajikistan.
6: Oh, really? Yeah. This is the first time today?
5: Yeah, because after the war started, we could not go to the Tajikistan, you know, for the traveling.
2: I wanted to know if there are any lessons here that could help resolve other conflicts. A Kyrgyz anthropologist I met named Asiel Morzakulova said she once met a man down here who told her that to achieve peace, you gotta act like a peacock, a beautiful bird that can't fly well, meaning
7: to understand your limits. And then I think you could find a path to the negotiation, to the peaceful resolution of challenges which you face.
2: As the celebration winds down, Kyrgyz officials watch a Tajik girl perform a traditional dance. She wears a black hat adorned with what looks like glittery golden feathers that sparkle as she moves. For The World, Levi Bridges, Andarak, Kyrgyzstan.
8: 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I am Carolyn Beeler.
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9: 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By the PRX Ambassador Council, whose members include Susie and Michael Cope, Joelle Chase and Peter Nipper, Steve McClendon, and Margaret Wortle. 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
5: This is GBH's All Things Considered. With Elsa Chang and Mary Louise Kelly, I'm Soraya Wintersmith. It's Thursday, June 11th. Coming up, President Trump is amping up his rhetoric against Iran, even as he confirms that negotiations are ongoing. Plus, as Massachusetts gears up for major summer events, Cambridge is saying cheers to longer nights. The city has approved extended bar hours and designated public drinking zones for the summer. Hear where they'll be located and all the day's news just ahead. First, these headlines.
7: Live from NPR News in Washington, I'm Lakshmi Singh. President Trump has just declared the U.S. and Iran are finalizing a deal within days that would end their war.
8: Most importantly, we have a deal that Iran will never have a nuclear weapon, which was the whole purpose of what we had to go through to get this. So it was a big, very big thing. But we have a signing soon, and the documents are pretty final shape, so we'll see. Very good. Should be done. That should be done pretty quickly. They want it every bit as much as everybody else wants it.
7: President Trump said he called off a U.S. military strike against Iran scheduled tonight following 2 days of retaliatory fire between the U.S. and Iran. After that announcement of the cancellation, global oil prices fell below $90 a barrel. Mexico City kicks off the biggest ever FIFA World Cup. NPR's Fernando Narro says the first game of the international soccer tournament features Mexico and South Africa.
9: Mexico is heavily favored. They're playing in front of more than 85,000 home fans. They're ranked 14th in the world on FIFA's official rankings. And South Africa is ranked 60th. They're, in paper, the weakest team in the group for Mexico. So this should be a game for them to win. But you know, the World Cup, nothing is guaranteed.
7: That's NPR's Fernando Narro reporting. Mexico, the U.S., and Canada are co-hosting the big event. President Trump has named Jay Clayton to serve as Director of National Intelligence. Last week, he named another man to serve as acting DNI, and the ensuing fallout led to the looming lapse of a key spy tool. NPR's Eric McDaniel has details.
10: Jay Clayton is a lawyer and federal prosecutor. He also served as chairman of the Securities and Exchange Commission. It's unclear at this point whether Bill Pulte, named by Trump to serve as DNI in an acting capacity, will still do so. In fact, Democrats sank the renewal of spy legislation that allows the government to collect the communications of hundreds of thousands of foreign nationals located outside of the U.S. each year, in large part because they didn't trust Pulte to oversee the program, as well as other aspects of more than a dozen intelligence agencies. The program is due to lapse tomorrow, but intelligence gathering under the tool will continue under the existing authorization. Eric McDaniel, NPR News. Washington.
7: Elon Musk stands to become the world's first trillionaire. Stock in his company SpaceX is expected to start trading publicly tomorrow under the ticker SPCX. The company said in its June filing with the SEC it planned to sell more than 555 million shares at a price of $135 each and raise $75 billion. U.S. stocks close sharply higher. The Dow is up 929 points. It's NPR News.
5: From the GBH newsroom in Boston, I'm Soraya Wintersmith. The first World Cup match at Gillette Stadium between Scotland and Haiti is set for Saturday, and today, members of the local Haitian community gathered at the State House to celebrate the historic moment. This is the first time Haiti has qualified for the World Cup in more than 50 years. Hans-Patrick Domerson is president of the U.S. Haitian Chamber of Commerce. He says the World Cup is an opportunity to bring people together.
0: Haiti's participation gives us an opportunity not only to showcase our athletes, but to also showcase our culture, our resilience, our talent.
5: Domerson says the Beacon Hill celebration shows Haitian Americans in Massachusetts that their contributions are valued. Cambridge is the latest city to approve extended bar hours and allow alcohol to go in designated public drinking zones this summer. This after Governor Maura Healey signed a bill this week letting communities push back last call in preparation for several major events, including the World Cup. Under the new law, alcohol can be served as late as 3 a.m. in some places through July 31st. City of Cambridge spokesperson Jeremy Warnick says some of the public drinking zones include Central Square and Harvard Square.
11: Within those designated districts, businesses that have alcoholic licenses to sell will be able to sell beverages to interested consumers, and they'll be able to take those beverages outside.
5: Officials say the public drinking rules will take effect in the days to come. And tenants of a Salem public housing building say they're facing constant disruptions because of broken elevators. George Walsh uses a wheelchair and has lived at the 12-floor building on Charter Street for a decade. Walsh says in May, some of the building's elevators were broken at the same time, even though they'd just been refurbished. He says that's dangerous since most residents are elderly or disabled.
12: If you're having a heart attack, it's a problem. They can't get to you. Or you can't get down. People have like medical appointments all the time here.
5: The Salem Housing Authority says the upgrades come with more safety features, which should benefit residents. Partly cloudy overnight, lows in the 70s. Partly to mostly sunny tomorrow, highs in the 80s. It's cloudy and 87 right now in Boston. 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
14: From NPR News, this is All Things Considered. I'm Elsa Chang in Culver City, California.
15: And I'm Mary Louise Kelly in Washington. President Trump has canceled planned strikes in Iran, claiming once again that a peace deal is near.
8: We should get done over the next few days. We'll probably have a signing maybe in Europe.
15: This latest pronouncement comes hours after Trump threatened the key Iranian site of Karg Island in a bellicose social media post. And this is just the latest salvo in a series of whiplash proclamations when it comes to the U.S.-Israel-led war in Iran, a war that has hamstrung global economies and caused inflation to rise to its highest level in years. NPR National political correspondent Mara Liasson is here to discuss. Hey, Mara.
16: Hi there.
15: Forgive my skepticism here, but have we not heard this before?
16: Yes, we have. For months since the war began at the end of February, President Trump has constantly been saying both that a peace agreement was at hand or alternatively, he's about to bomb Iran so hard their civilization will be wiped out and never be restored.
15: Yeah.
16: It just keeps on going like Groundhog Day. He's literally promised that a deal is near dozens of times. In recent days, he preemptively announced strikes from the U.S., a new escalation after Iran downed an Apache helicopter earlier this week. The two troops were rescued and they were unharmed. Mm-hmm. Then he posted on Truth Social that the U.S. would, quote, at some point in the not too distant future, we will be taking Karg Island and other oil infrastructure points. Then hours after that, he was on Fox News saying this about a potential military operation on Karg Island, which would require ground troops.
17: I don't know that America has the stomach for it, to be honest with you. You need to make a fortune. But I don't know that America has the stomach. I think they'd like to see us come home.
16: So that's just the latest example, even before he announced that a deal is in hand, promising that, quote, time and place of the signing to be announced shortly.
15: So he says this, and then he says that, and then he says this. I'm just going to ask the quiet thing out loud. If the president keeps contradicting himself, Why are we talking about it?
16: Because he is the president of the United States, the leader of the most powerful country on the planet. But you raise an important question. What does it mean that this powerful person acts this way, doesn't seem to have a clear plan or strategy, even if the strategy is meant to be disorienting, four-dimensional chess? So far, it has not yielded a deal. And it matters because even as he keeps on saying things that don't turn out to be correct, all of our enemies, all of the U.S. enemies, all of the United States' allies are wondering how much credibility the U.S. still has.
15: I mean, it leaves me wondering, Mara, whether part of this back and forth between extremes may reveal how frustrated the president is, that he can't just end this war, can't just move on from it, and all the headaches it has brought, things like high gas prices that are hurting him politically.
16: Absolutely. He's in a box of his own making. He wants the war to end. It is hurting him and his party politically. But the only way out is to do things he promised not to do and attack President Obama for doing, like providing funds to Iran. And for their part, the Iranians also are looking for a face-saving off-ramp, something they can get in return for opening the Strait of Hormuz. So neither side can figure out the solution to this, a face-saving plan for the U.S. and Iran. Meanwhile, we get this Trump dance, threats one day and backing off the next day.
15: And here's Mara Liasson. Thanks, Mara.
16: You're welcome.
18: Much of America runs on small businesses. And if you ask the people who run those businesses what their success means for them, they might say something like this.
19: That's my American dream and that's my American story.
18: That is Sayuri Suchitani from California. Her turning point was a loan a few years ago from the U.S. Small Business Administration. But today, she would not be able to get it because the agency has stopped lending to anyone who is not a citizen, including green card holders, as NPR's Alina Selyuk reports.
20: Before Sayuri Suchitani became an entrepreneur, she spent 20 years on her feet, cutting hair, coloring, and styling.
19: You know, hairdressing is really labor-intensive work.
20: So when the pandemic shut down the salon where she worked, an opportunity changed her life. She qualified for a loan from the Small Business Administration for a company of her own.
19: It's called Japanese Head Spa.
20: A head spa, which is exactly what it sounds like, a salon for your scalp and hair, with treatments and scrubs and very fancy massages. With the SBA loan, Suchitani opened one location, then two more, hired one worker, then nine more, made $1 million in sales. She raved about the lending program to anyone who'd ask her advice.
19: You can have a brick and mortar like me, or you can have a American dream just like I did.
20: But now she has to stop herself because the people asking her are other immigrants. Suchitani moved here from Japan 28 years ago. She has a green card, which means she's a permanent resident. But in March, the SBA, for the first time in its history, stopped approving loans to businesses unless they're fully owned by American citizens and only citizens.
21: It was a bit of a shock to the system.
20: Ida Henrys runs a firm that helps small businesses raise and manage funds.
21: No one expected that it would include permanent residents, legal permanent residents. No one even thought for a second that would be on the table.
20: This seemed part of the quieter side of the Trump administration's push to discourage immigration. Many agencies are limiting how people who aren't citizens can qualify for programs like housing subsidies or commercial trucking licenses. SBA loans to immigrants were already restricted, mainly to those living here permanently and legally, and that's what they cut.
22: These are for American citizens, and we're unapologetic about it.
20: That's the head of the SBA, Kelly Loeffler, on Newsmax.
22: Just like you should be a U.S. citizen to vote in our elections, you should be a U.S. citizen to get our government benefits.
20: The SBA now tends to refer to permanent residents as foreign nationals and says they shouldn't benefit from American taxpayer dollars, except permanent residents also pay federal taxes just as citizens do. In a statement to NPR, the agency says the new rules will ensure that more of its limited resources will go to American citizens instead of non-citizens. Last year, about 4% of SBA loans went to businesses involving permanent residents. It's a small share, but for those business owners, like Christina Fonene, it's transformative.
23: I don't know where our business would be without this.
20: She and her husband run a glass company in Fresno, California. They make and install windows and doors. They'd moved from Romania 20 years ago as investors, meaning they brought hundreds of thousands of dollars with them to start this firm. They've gotten three SBA loans to buy more and more space for showrooms and manufacturing, and they've hired so far 30 people from their town. One gentleman recently retired after 19 years with their company.
23: And if we wouldn't be able to get all these loans and expand, that will affect them as well.
20: Fuanene is now a citizen. She says it was one of her proudest days and chokes up just thinking about it. And she feels like maybe if the SBA heard more stories like hers,
23: if they will understand that there are people that are coming here with honest intention of building a business and creating jobs, and I feel like maybe they will say, actually, it's benefiting our country.
20: Federal data shows about 15% of people in the U.S. are foreign-born, but they run 20 to 25% of businesses. And one estimate says they've launched two-thirds of the most valuable startups worth over $1 billion. And for small businesses, the SBA is a core pillar. It's often the first lender with affordable rates to take a risk on an entrepreneur.
21: The alternative is just really scarce.
20: Ida Henrys, the small business advisor, says the SBA's lockout of permanent residents was so abrupt, it left many owners in a lurch.
21: I have clients that were in the middle of underwriting. We're in the process of doing deals with lenders and small business owners. And all of a sudden, you have the lenders put the brakes on.
20: And she worries that without SBA loans, more business owners will turn to riskier or predatory lending. Some may not grow their companies or not start them in the first place, which would hurt the U.S. economy as a whole. Alina Selyukh, NPR News.
15: It's a word you hear all the time. Algorithm. You know, the computer formulas that track our online activity and control what we watch and read and hear. In recent weeks, they came up in Pope Leo's first encyclical warning about AI. In the latest installment of our Word of the Week series, we look at the word algorithm, which actually came into use centuries ago, as NPR's Scott Newman reports.
1: Judy Grabner is a historian of science. If you ask her about the word algorithm, her response is effusive. She says the word is
2: an archaeological relic. I mean, it gives a record of the international multicultural history of mathematics.
1: And in fact, algorithm goes all the way back to the 9th century.
3: It just sounds like a mathematical term, but really it's invoking a specific mathematician known as Al-Khwarizmi.
1: That's Rob Watts, the host of Rob Words, a popular YouTube channel about word origins and usage. He's talking about Muhammad ibn Musa al-Khwarizmi. Al-Khwarizmi was from Uzbekistan, but he made his name in Baghdad. And in a roundabout way, that name gave us the word algorithm. But it wasn't a straight path.
3: The term got conflated somewhat with arithmetic. And then we trace the word algorithm back through French, algorithme, and then back a bit further and we get to Latin, algorithmus.
1: Al-Khwarizmi literally wrote the book on a number of important mathematical concepts, algorithms for one. But also he popularized the use of Hindu-Arabic numerals in the West and laid the groundwork for algebra, thus ensuring his place in the hearts of generations of 9th graders. Today, algorithms are indispensable to life as we know it. Susan McRoy chairs the computer science department at the University of Milwaukee.
4: The real idea of an algorithm is something that has enabled us to control really complex and wonderful technology.
1: In just one area, navigation, the use of algorithms can be traced through the ages, from calculations to find longitude at sea beginning in the 1700s to modern-day GPS. Algorithms also helped us land on the moon. So the next time you feel inclined to complain about algorithms, you might stop and remember that they've been helping humans find their way for centuries. Scott Newman, NPR News.

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1: The World Cup is here, and in East Boston's Latino community, soccer isn't just a sport. Generations of Latino fans are gearing up for the tournament at their parks and restaurants. The excitement in this community is electric.
2: Football is a passion. It's a religion. For us Latinos, we feel it in our pores. It runs in our blood.
1: I'm Sarah Betancourt. You can find the rest of that story online at gbhnews.org.
3: 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I'm Saraya Wintersmith. Coming up on All Things Considered, members of the global girl group Cat's Eye discuss life on the road, performing for fans around the world, and navigating the spotlight. That conversation just ahead. It's a quiet night in local sports. 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
4: We'll see mostly to partly cloudy skies overnight tonight. Temperatures falling back to the upper 60s to low 70s. On Friday, mostly sunny skies, a very small risk of a shower or thunderstorm. Temperature near 90 degrees, and if we do it, that'll be day two. Heat into season in the mid-90s. A heat advisory is posted. Saturday and Sunday, mostly sunny and hot, low 90s, but less humid. For GBH News, I'm Dave Epstein.
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1: This is All Things Considered from NPR News. I'm Mary Louise Kelly.
2: And I'm Elsa Chang. This has been a big year for the girl group Cat's Eye. They performed on some of the world's biggest stages, most recently Governor's Ball in New York. They've taken home 3 trophies at the American Music Awards and released viral hits like Pinky Up and Internet Girl. Haven't you heard I'm the Internet Girl? Every picture of me is on my goddess heart. And while they were in New York, Sofia La Forteza, Lara Raj, Daniela Avanzini, and Jung Yoon Chae stopped by our bureau to talk with me. This is Elsa Chang. Can you guys hear me? Member Megan Skindell could not join us because she was sick that day. And Cat's Eye's 6th member, Manon Bannerman, well, she was absent for a different reason. In February, she went on hiatus, sparking lots of speculation about her future in the group. Here's Sofia, the group's leader.
3: We continue to support her and make sure that she's continuing to work on her well-being. It is difficult, you know, to continue something that you've built with all the 6 girls. We really have been through a lot.
2: Can fans expect Manon to come back? I mean, do you know if she will?
3: I can definitely say that she still is currently on that hiatus, and we want the fans to know that Manon does love you guys so much.
2: Cat's Eye launched back in 2024 after competing on a reality show called The Debut, Dream Academy, which was the brainchild of Geffen Records, an American label, and HYBE, a South Korean entertainment company. Cat's Eye is often described as a global girl group with members from all different backgrounds like Filipina, Korean, Swiss, Ghanaian, Tamil, Cuban, Venezuelan, and Chinese Swedish. So I asked, what does it mean to them to be part of a global girl group?
3: It does start with a lot of us coming from different places and having different cultures and taking the best parts of how they do it in the K-pop system, but also out here in the West. And, you know, it's really exciting to have that shared dream and shared goal.
2: And it's a glimpse of what the future could look like.
3: Oh, yeah, definitely. We're taking a lot of bullets from this experience, but
4: yes,
3: it's
4: we
3: so
4: are.
3: Worth it. We really are. It is a lot of pressure to represent your culture, and it comes with a lot of responsibility that we take very seriously.
2: Can someone explain, like, how much the privilege has also become a burden and sometimes has made Cat's Eye a target?
4: I think, this is Lara. I definitely would not say burden. We have become this like emblem of representation, I would say. It's come with a lot of pushback, I think, from a lot of either like people or cultures that are not ready to see that. I think from people expecting certain things out of us, expecting us to look a certain way, dress a certain way, our music to sound a certain way.
2: Well, that's what I wanted to ask about, because, I mean, let's just talk about your onstage presence. You know, it's really sexy. Like, you guys are not shy about bearing your midriffs, wearing short shorts or short skirts, celebrating your physicality. And you have gotten some pushback on that. And it reminds me of when, like, pop stars such as Britney Spears or Christina Aguilera were coming up years ago, how they had to defend the way they dressed or what they sang about in a way that, frankly, men never had to. So now that the spotlight is on all of you, what do you make of the way women are scrutinized on stage versus men?
3: We love to display a lot of our own confidence and embracing ourselves, especially choosing what we decide to wear, what we decide to do on stage. A lot of that does just come from our own expression as artists. And it's the same thing for Britney and Christina. You know, they want to show the confidence in their sexuality, in their femininity, and all those things. And the way that people take it, a lot of the times that's out of our control, but all we can do is continue to show that we're unfazed by certain things that people say. Because those are sort of the quote-unquote bullets that I was talking about. Mm-hmm. It's like a lot of the things we face are rankings that make no sense to us. Like, why would our beauty be ranked when we're all from different places and have such different features?
4: Right. All these things.
3: Like, we don't have to be everything that people are expecting. We just have to be authentically ourselves, because it's true. We are authentically proud of where we come from. We are authentically proud of our culture, how we were brought up, how we look.
2: But it's complicated, right?
3: It's very complex and complicated.
2: You are individual artists with distinct artistries.
3: Exactly.
2: But together you are one group. So I'm curious, like, how do you stand out and be your own performer as an individual while also being part of a cohesive global girl group?
5: This is Danny. I think it's so important to keep the individuality when you're in a group, because if everybody was just the same, it'd be so boring.
4: Yeah.
5: It would be so, so boring.
2: And how do you do it personally?
5: I mean, I've been performing and dancing on the stage since I was 4.
2: As a competitive dancer?
5: Yes.
2: Yeah.
5: The type of dancing that I grew up doing, which is Latin ballroom dancing, like samba and like cha-cha, bachata, that comes out. So when I dance, it might look a little different.
2: Yeah. Well, you know, as we're talking about all the varied expectations on you guys as a group, it makes me think, you know, about your fans. I mean, K-pop groups traditionally are known for having these really passionate fandoms. Mm-hmm. And Cat's Eye's fame, you know, has obviously grown in the last few years, and as well as your fandom. So how would you say your relationship to your fans and to fandom, how has that changed over the last few years?
4: Do you want to go first?
5: Say your name.
3: Oh, yeah, I'm Yunche.
2: Hi, Yunche.
3: I feel like our fandom is so special because they were supporting us since when we were trainee in Dream Academy, and they're still with us, so I love that for us. and since we were growing up, like, icons are also
5: growing with us.
2: Icon is the name for your fandom.
4: Yes, icons. Yes.
2: Well, you all have a new EP that's coming out later this summer in August. As you all are still evolving, are there any roles inside this group that any of you are interested in exploring more deeply, like producing more or writing more of your own songs or creating your own choreo?
4: This is Lara. I think songwriting and production is definitely like the number one thing, but you might see some of that on this EP. So a door is being opened for sure.
5: Yeah, we're getting to collaborate more, and we would absolutely love to just be more involved. It's definitely getting exciting here.
2: Well, I will keep watching and listening. I love you guys.
4: Thank you.
3: Love you.
2: That was Sophia, Daniela, Lara, and Yunche. With Megan, they make up the global girl group Cat's Eye. Thank you all so much for spending the time to talk with us.
4: Thank you so much.
2: Pinky up.
4: Pinky up.

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1: 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I'm Saraya Wintersmith. Coming up on All Things Considered, we take a closer look at Section 702 of FISA, a surveillance program that continues to spark debate over privacy and government power. 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
1: Still to come on All Things Considered, Haiti's World Cup return is giving fans a global stage to celebrate their culture and community. Plus, this weekend's Cape Cod Pride Parade will recognize a local resident who witnessed the events at Stonewall. Those stories coming up right after these headlines.
6: Live from NPR News in Culver City, California, I'm Dwayne Brown. Millions of soccer fans will be gathering over the next month at stadiums and watch parties for the World Cup. Crowds and outdoor conditions can come with risks, as NPR's Ping Wong reports on ways to keep safe.
7: Dr. Jeannie Marazzo with the Infectious Diseases Society of America has a list of what she would bring to a game.
8: Hand hygiene, sanitizer, mosquito repellent, sunscreen, hydration, and maybe a mask.
7: These will help cut your risk of heat stroke, norovirus, and diseases that might spread through mosquito bites or close human touch. After being around lots of people, Dr. Kritika Kupali with the University of Texas Southwestern Medical Center recommends monitoring yourself for symptoms.
9: I wouldn't necessarily prevent myself from going out, but I would definitely be a little bit more heightened on making sure I don't have any symptoms related to anything that I could have caught.
7: The World Cup will feature 104 matches across 16 cities in the U.S., Canada, and Mexico. Ping Huang, NPR News.
6: Pope Leo says the world must not become indifferent to migrants dying at sea after meeting with migrants, trafficking survivors, and rescue workers. It came during a key stop on the migration route from Africa to Europe. Here's Claire Giangrave.
10: At a port once known as the Port of Shame, where thousands of migrants were stranded in 2020 while trying to reach Europe, Leo said Europe cannot claim to defend human dignity while its seas become unmarked graves. He also said the church cannot remain silent. He told migrants they have a right to be protected from trafficking and exploitation. The Pope condemned the, quote, monsters who profit from the deadly migration routes, as well as those who turn a blind eye to the suffering of migrants. The Pope has been sharply critical of world leaders, including President Trump, who take an anti-immigrant stance.
6: That's Claire Giangrave reporting. This is NPR News.
1: From the GBH newsroom in Boston, I'm Saraya Wintersmith. The president of the U.S. Haitian Chamber of Commerce says Saturday's World Cup match between Haiti and Scotland will give Haitians in Massachusetts and around the globe a chance to showcase their culture. Hans Patrick Domerson spoke at a statehouse event today celebrating Haiti's first trip to the World Cup in more than five decades.
11: All you hear on the news, it's always the, you know, the negative side about Haiti. This is an opportunity for us to showcase the positive side of Haiti.
1: Domerson says many Haitians consider football part of their identity and that the sport is a way to bring people together. Somerville is one of three confirmed cities letting bars and restaurants stay open late amid this summer's major events in and around Greater Boston. Starting today, Somerville bars can have their last call at 2 a.m. and stay open until 3 a.m. A new policy comes after Governor Mara Healey signed a measure letting communities opt in to the later hours. Somerville Mayor Jake Wilson says the city had already been working on its own extended last call policy.
12: We wanted to make sure that when it did go down to the wire here, that we didn't have to scramble and do a bunch of approvals here. So we got out in front of it. And I was very happy to see that a number of businesses opted to do the extended hours.
1: Unlike Boston and Cambridge, Wilson says Somerville does not plan to create temporary zones where people can drink in public, another element of the new state law. And a pride parade on Cape Cod this weekend will be honoring a local resident who was at Stonewall. Yarmouthport resident David Bermudez is believed to be the oldest living participant in the 1969 Stonewall Rebellion. That's when patrons at the Stonewall Inn in New York City fought back against a police raid. At the time, it was illegal for bars to serve gay people, and patrons were frequently harassed by police.
13: Now, we're not talking about a smack in the face. We were beat up with sticks. We were kicked. We took it. But the time came when we said, I'm sorry. I can't go through this anymore.
1: That's the voice of Bermudez there. He also walked in the first ever Pride Parade in New York a year later. He'll be honored at the Lower Cape Pride Parade this Saturday in Orleans. Partly cloudy overnight, lows in the 70s, partly to mostly sunny tomorrow, highs in the 80s, then sunny Saturday, highs near 90. It's cloudy and 87 right now. 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
0: This is All Things Considered from NPR News. I'm Mary Louise Kelly in Washington.
15: And I'm Elsa Chang in Culver City, California. A controversial surveillance law expires tomorrow if Congress does not reauthorize it. And Congress has already rejected a short-term extension today. This law is Section 702 of the Foreign Intelligence Surveillance Act, or FISA. It basically allows U.S. intelligence agencies to intercept the electronic communications of foreign nationals outside the U.S. Now, an estimated 350,000 such people were targeted in 2025, but this law, it has critics on both sides of the aisle who point out that many of those foreigners communicate with Americans, creating a potential loophole to surveil U.S. citizens without a warrant. One such critic of Section 702 is Elizabeth Goitein of the Brennan Center for Justice. Welcome.
16: Thanks so much for having me.
15: Well, thanks for being here. Okay, so let's start with the origin story of this law. What was Congress responding to back in 2008 when it first passed Section 702? Like, what was the goal?
16: Congress was essentially trying to legalize an illegal warrantless wiretapping program that was conducted by the Bush administration after 9/11. So Congress changed the law in 2008 to make it easier to spy on suspected terrorists, foreign terrorists, overseas. However, over time, it has become a rich source of warrantless access to Americans' communications. And that's why the law is so controversial today.
15: Okay, and we will get to your critique of the law, but the government says Section 702 is really important. It helps them gather the intel that makes up something like more than 60% of the president's daily intelligence briefing. So they say Section 702 is a vital tool for national security. Is there at least some merit to that claim?
16: Sure. The government has actually provided many examples of cases in which actually targeting foreigners and reviewing their communications provided significant national security value. What the government hasn't done is show that there's significant national security value to the practice of warrantless backdoor searches, finding Americans' phone calls and text messages and emails. In recent years, FBI agents have conducted searches for the communications of members of Congress, journalists and political commentators, and tens of thousands of protesters from across the political spectrum.
15: Okay, so how would you best balance between national security and privacy? Like, if Section 702 does do important national security work, how do you give Americans protections for their data without potentially impeding that national security work? Like, how would you reform 702 exactly?
16: It's quite simple. For more than a decade, there's been broad bipartisan support for reforming Section 702 by requiring the government to get a warrant before accessing Americans' communications that are swept up. This reform has actually passed the House twice, but in the current reauthorization cycle, Republican leadership isn't allowing any votes on this reform.
15: Okay, well, on this idea of a warrant each and every time, I could see an intelligence official saying, man, if I need to go get a warrant, if I need to go to court for every search of the FISA database, that would basically break the system, rendering this whole law useless. What is your response to that?
16: The value of Section 702 overwhelmingly is in collecting and reviewing foreigners' communications. So that value continues. It is not affected. And in all of the cases where backdoor searches have actually provided value in the past, and that is just a handful of cases that the government's been able to identify, it appears that the government actually could have gotten a warrant or would have been able to invoke one of the exceptions to the warrant requirement. So this reform should have absolutely no impact on the value of the program.
15: So as we mentioned, there is this reauthorization deadline on Friday, tomorrow. What happens if Congress does not act by the deadline? Like, does the surveillance under Section 702 just go dark?
16: The surveillance does not go dark if the law expires, as some of the members who oppose reform are saying. The law is clear that these certifications remain in force even if the underlying statute expires. They're grandfathered. That means Section 702 surveillance is locked in until March 2027, regardless of what happens tomorrow.
15: Elizabeth Goitein, Senior Director at the Brennan Center's Liberty and National Security Program, thank you very much.
16: It was my pleasure.
0: This week marks 10 years since the Pulse nightclub shooting in Orlando, Florida. On June 12, 2016, a gunman opened fire and killed 49 people, injured 58. Pulse was a safe space for the LGBTQ plus community. That night, the club was hosting Latin Dance Night. Many of the victims were Hispanic. Central Florida Public Media's Joe Mario Pedersen reports grief is still raw a decade after the tragedy.
17: Christine Linenen will never forget the day her 32-year-old son, Christopher, and his boyfriend, Juan Ramon Guerrero, went to the Pulse nightclub. The two men were among the 49 people killed there that day.
18: I still think of him being a little one. He's just a little, my little son. He's my little baby. He's my little fourth grader laying on the floor of that club.
17: Linenen remembers being in the hospital in Orlando with hundreds of other people, all waiting for information about their loved ones. After 33 hours, the Orlando police confirmed that Christopher was one of the victims. It's been a long time since that day. Usually, she channels her grief into LGBTQ plus activism, but lately, Linenen says the pain has been more powerful.
18: Well, I'm a little sadder than most years. I don't know if 10 years is just piling on the, you know, the gravity of 10 years is just feeling heavier.
17: While that night 10 years ago created fear and pain, it also caused Orlando's marginalized communities to come together in the years that followed. Deborah Bidell is a psychologist with the University of Central Florida and an expert in PTSD.
19: I've never seen a community come together in the way that Orlando came together and has stayed together. That this community's response has been one of love and understanding.
17: For one, Orlando has been welcoming to the LGBTQ plus community. And Fatima Sadaf Saeed remembers going to a candlelight vigil 10 years ago with a group of Muslim women.
20: For a lot of us, we were like, we want to go, but how will that make people that are there feel if a bunch of Muslims showed up?
17: She says because the shooter claimed allegiance to the Islamic State, Central Florida Muslims were hesitant to come out and grieve with the community.
20: There were people giving out flowers, and they turned to us and gave us hugs. And I think everybody needed that.
17: Saeed says she's hosting a prayer gathering Friday at her home to honor the victims and survivors. Linen says she's never attended a memorial event because it's too painful.
18: I just choose not to go. And maybe one day I will go. Maybe even this year I'll go. Who knows? I could change my mind.
17: The city of Orlando is holding a remembrance ceremony on Friday evening at a church in downtown. The Pulse nightclub was torn down in March, and a memorial is going up in its place next year. For NPR News, I'm Joe Mario Pedersen in Orlando.
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1: This is GBH's All Things Considered. I'm Soraya Wintersmith. After a long wait, the World Cup is beginning. The first match to take place in Foxborough will be Saturday when Haiti takes on Scotland. And for Haiti's Franz de Pierrot, it's a multi-layered homecoming. GBH's Esteban Bustillos has more.
3: The Massachusetts State House isn't the typical venue for the Melrose High Marching Band, but there they were on the steps of the Grand Staircase last month, greeting the hero of the hour, Franz de Pierrot. The striker was born in Haiti and came to the U.S. as a kid. He went to Melrose High. And now he's coming back home for Haiti's first Men's World Cup game in

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1: Flash forward a few years, and Pierrot had blossomed into a globe-hopping soccer pro, watched by spectators in stadiums and played as by gamers at home.
2: I mean, me and my friends still talk about it. I remember when he first got in a FIFA game, just being able to, like, tell our friends, you can play as Franzi. Yeah.
1: His coach at Melrose High was Dean Serino. He recognized early on that Pierrot had potential. When he was determined to do something, he put his mind to it and worked and worked and worked.
3: We have a lot of gifted kids physically. He's one of the most gifted mentally I've seen.
1: Thing is, Pierrot was so good, he only played soccer for 2 years at Melrose. He went on to play with Seacoast United, a club program here in New England. Pierrot is the first men's player to come out of Seacoast to play in the World Cup. But this isn't the first pinch-me moment they've had watching Pierrot. Peter Decker is boys director at Seacoast. He remembers watching Pierrot play with Israeli pro team Maccabi Haifa in 2022. They ended up playing against some of the top talent in the world.
4: When he played against the PSG team with Messi, with Neymar in it and Mbappe in it. So that was another realization that there's an opportunity for a player to go and play against the very best players of all time. And the World Cup will be another showing us that.
1: But Pierrot making it this far is bigger than just soccer. For the local Haitian community, it's given them a hero. Here's Boston City Councilor Rufsi Louis-Jean at the State House ceremony.
5: Franzi, I hope you can see how proud the Haitian community here is of you.
1: A big part of that is the tribulations this Haitian squad had to get through just to make it to the Cup. The country has seen political instability and violence in recent years.
5: And we obviously know that there is a tremendous amount of pain and travesty with what's happening in Haiti, that you couldn't even play a qualifying game in Haiti.
1: Back at the State House, Pierrot described growing up playing barefoot in the streets of Haiti before moving to the U.S. Now, he's coming back for one of the biggest games of his life. When he learned Haiti's first game would be in Foxborough, he called his dad.
6: I was like, well, I'm coming home. You know, imagine playing the World Cup and it's in Boston. You know, all my friends are here. They were my high school coach, all my teammates. Everyone was here. So I'm really excited.
1: Pierrot was born in Haiti and grew up in Massachusetts. And when he takes to that grass in Foxborough wearing Haiti's colors, he'll finally be back home. Esteban Bustillos, GBH News.
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7: 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I'm Saraya Wintersmith. Coming up on All Things Considered, in Florida, a trained otter is helping law enforcement locate people and objects underwater. That story just ahead. It's a quiet night in local sports. The Red Sox return to Fenway tomorrow night to host the Rangers. First pitch is at 7:10. It's 88 degrees in Boston. 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
9: 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Andrea Bocelli is the most successful classical crossover artist in popular music, and he's joined by Ed Sheeran, Shania Twain, and others to celebrate his 30-year career on Great Performances, Andrea Bocelli 30th, The Celebration, tonight at 7:30 on GBH2.

0: This is All Things Considered from NPR News. I'm Elsa Chang.
1: And I'm Mary Louise Kelly. The World Cup is kicking off, and New York and New Jersey are among the U.S. hosts. More than a million visitors are expected to flock to the area. For many locals, it has a special significance. NPR's Jasmine Garst spent time in the borough of Queens, where

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1: This is a Manhattan-bound 7 local
2: train. That's the sound of the 7 train, the subway line that runs through Queens and into Manhattan. It's known as the International Express. Every stop is a different immigrant enclave. The line practically starts at Flushing Meadows Park, a sprawling space filled with soccer fields. Coach Guillermo Andrade is watching his team play. He says, here in Queens, soccer is life. And he knows because it saved his. Back in Peru, he was a physical education teacher. 25 years ago, he picked up and came to New York City.
3: Mi primer trabajo fue volantear. Y pleno invierno.
2: I'd hand out flyers on the street in Manhattan, he says. It was winter, it was cold, and I would ask myself, what am I even doing here? And then one day, I took the 7 line out to Queens, and as I walked onto these fields, I started hearing,
3: Profe, Profe Guille.
2: Coach? Coach, is that you? It was some of his former students from back home who'd also migrated from Peru. Andrade started coming here every Saturday and Sunday.
3: El fútbol para mí era sentirme vivo. El resto, los 5 días, era estar muerto.
2: 5 days a week, I felt dead, he says. But on weekends, on these fields, I came to life. Andrade is excited to see the matches, especially Portuguese superstar Cristiano Ronaldo, who is purportedly playing his last cup. But he won't be going to any actual matches. With the cheapest ticket at around $1,000, the World Cup, which is being played about 20 miles away from here, is going to be a distant event for most in this working class community. Something to be watched in restaurants and bars. But Andrade predicts many will stay home out of caution. He looks out into the field and tells me several of his players have recently been picked up by ICE.
3: Muchos, muchos.
2: Queens has been a target of the Trump administration's immigration crackdown. Areas like Corona Station, a Mexican enclave further down on the 7 line. Elodia is in her 70s. She asked that we withhold her last name because she's scared of being targeted by ICE agents. She's out here selling Mexican soccer jerseys. She says, of course she's excited to see Mexico play in the Cup, but...
4: Pienso que es una hipocresía y es un negocio para los Estados Unidos el Mundial.
2: I think it's hypocritical, she says. The U.S. is going to make a lot of money off of this, and meanwhile, we're being treated like animals. ICE officials have said they won't be planning any enforcement activity at World Cup matches, but Elodia says a lot of people are going to be too scared to come out and watch. Still, there is a great deal of soccer joy out here. Further down on the 7 line are the South American neighborhoods. Near the 90th Street station, dozens stand in the shade trading Panini World Cup stickers, collectible booklets for stickers of World Cup soccer players. Among them, 13-year-old Juan David Itza, a die-hard Ecuador fan. He just bought lunch, salchipapas, pan-fried hot dogs with French fries, and 2 Panini sticker packets. He opens them.
5: Un colombiano, John Corman. Otro español.
2: To his dismay, none of them are the ones he needs. Oh, wait.
5: Un coreano, mi primer coreano.
6: Soon.
5: Soon. Soon.
2: It's South Korean captain Song Hyun Min. A couple of blocks down, away from the ruckus of the Panini collectors, is little Argentina. Sitting under a giant mural of reigning champion Lionel Messi, wearing his Argentina soccer jersey, Angel Ojeda says, he thinks Argentina has a chance to win the World Cup a second time in a row.
7: Para mí vamos por el bicampeonato. No me cabe la menor duda.
2: We're going to repeat as champions. I have no doubts. I could be wrong. No, I don't think I am. Only 2 teams have ever won back-to-back World Cups, Italy in the 1930s and Brazil in the 60s. Now, betting sites tend to put this year's odds in favor of France and Spain. Ojeda scoffs.
7: No, España aquí.
2: Spain, Schmain. A few stops down on the 7 train in little Bangladesh, there's one man who might agree with him. Shiput Costa works in customer service at LaGuardia Airport here in Queens. Now, Bangladesh did not qualify for the Cup, but Costa says he has one dream, that Argentina frontman Lionel Messi flies into LaGuardia one day. And when that happens, he knows exactly what he's going to do.
8: First, I run and hug.
6: I have to, but I break all the securities.
2: He says he's going to jump over the counter, run past security, and hug Messi. He's joking, of course, but he says if he does meet Messi at the airport, he has some advice.
6: My advice to Messi, so he can take the Q70 free bus.
2: You want to take the Q70 bus, Messi? It's free for you. Transfer to the 7 line. And hey, welcome to Queens. Jasmine Garst, NPR News, New York.
8: Law enforcement in Florida has a new way to find the bodies of missing people in water. They're doing it with a trained otter. That's right. Kathy Carter from member station WUSF in Tampa met the animal that's helping Florida crack cold cases.
9: In his backyard in Sarasota County, Florida, Mike Hatzel has filled several kiddie pools with water. In one of them floats Splash, a 2-year-old Asian small clawed otter.
10: Splash, here we go. Yeah, I hear you talking. Here. Oh, he wants more fish.
9: As part of Splash's training, Hatzel tosses a canister with human remains into the pool.
10: Watch him hunt it. He will just absolutely have no problem finding it.
9: He quickly picks up the smell. It's a handy skill for searching in low visibility conditions.
10: 90% of the water that I work in when I do forensic recovery is black water. I can't see my hand in front of my face half the time.
9: Hatzel has been training rescue dogs for decades. He got the idea to train an otter while visiting Thailand. There he saw them being taught to herd fish into nets. Back in the States, a zoo agreed to give him an otter he could train to search for human remains. Recently, the sheriff in Polk County, Florida, requested Hatzel's help. In a Facebook video, Sheriff Grady Judd holds Splash and talks about the search.
11: And this is the first time in 53 years of law enforcement we've ever used a cadaver otter. We've used cadaver dogs before, so we're pretty excited.
9: In this search, Splash came up empty, but he has had 9 successful missions out of 30 deployments. Turns out the Asian small-clawed otter is uniquely qualified for underwater recovery work. Their paws are similar to human hands, and they can stay underwater for up to 8 minutes.
10: He leaves me. All I see is his butt going as he's heading out, and then he comes back and he grabs my mask to let me know that he's found something.
9: If Splash detects an odor, he swims back to the spot. And when he's not in the water, the otter often cuddles with Hatzel's search dogs.
10: If I get my dive gear out, the dogs are always by the back door ready to go. And he's just like them now. He's squeaking and squawking and throwing a fit. He's just part of the team now.
9: A dedicated emergency worker, partial to being paid in raw salmon. For NPR News, I'm Kathy Carter in Tampa.
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0: LA City Council member Nithya Raman is taking on Mayor Karen Bass and making her case to voters.
1: I have been frustrated at the lack of focus on the issues that matter most to me and that I think matter most to Angelenos.
0: This is GBH's All Things Considered. With Elsa Chang and Mary Louise Kelly, I'm Soraya Wintersmith. It's Thursday, June 11th. Coming up, President Trump says he'll nominate former Securities and Exchange Commission Chair Jay Clayton to be the next Director of National Intelligence. Plus, basketball's New York Knicks are one win away from being crowned NBA champions, and the fans are going nuts.
2: It's so interesting to see what kind of creative things they come up with to show how excited they are. In short, they're crazy.
0: More on the fever now gripping residents of the Big Apple just ahead after these headlines.
3: Live from NPR News in Washington, I'm Ryland Barton. President Trump says he has called off new military strikes on Iran hours after threatening to escalate the war. He says a peace deal will be in place within the next few days. Trump has said several times before that the war is ending, but insists this time is different.
4: They've taken a pounding. They've taken a pounding like very few people could take. And they want to make the deal a lot more than I do. And we could have had it done the other way, I guess, but it would have taken longer.
3: Earlier today, Trump threatened major strikes and to seize control of Iran's oil and gas industries as escalating attacks pushed the Middle East closer to a full-scale war. Trump told Fox News that while he would prefer to take over Iran's Karg Island oil terminal, he wasn't sure, quote, America has the stomach for it. President Trump says he will nominate former SEC Chairman Jay Clayton to be the next Director of National Intelligence. If confirmed, Clayton would replace acting DNI Chief Bill Pulte. Pulte has no background in intelligence, and lawmakers balked at Trump's decision to place him in the interim role. A massive UFC cage fighting event is set to take over the White House this weekend. A towering temporary structure of lights, speakers, and wiring called the Claw has risen over the South Lawn. UFC is known for brutality, but Secretary of State Marco Rubio says this is part of America's soft diplomatic power. And as NPR's Michelle Kellerman reports, Rubio calls the UFC the United Nations of fighting.
5: In a room full of international diplomats, Secretary Rubio signed a sports diplomacy agreement with Dana White, who heads the Ultimate Fighting Championship. The UFC is staging a fight in a towering octagon on the White House lawn this weekend, and Rubio says world leaders are clamoring to attend.
6: The number of foreign leaders that want to come to this is unbelievable. It's to the point where we may have a diplomatic crisis because it's like, you know, we can't bring everybody.
5: He also got laughs when he said that perhaps the Trump administration will keep the octagon for weekly fights between people in politics to, quote, settle our scores that way. Michelle Kellerman, NPR News, the State Department.
3: The first game of the world's largest sporting event has kicked off. Mexico is playing South Africa in the legendary Estadio Azteca. NPR's Ada Peralta is watching the game in Zocalo, the city's main square, where many are using this time on the world stage to spotlight longstanding economic and social grievances, ranging from teacher pay to cartel violence to government spending priorities.
7: The day here started with mass protests that choked traffic, and it made it hard for anyone to get anywhere. But Mexicans found a way, and there is now sheer elation here. Tens of thousands are gathered here, cheering their national team. Historically, the Mexican team has been nothing but disappointment. But here, in the middle of this megapolis, there is nothing but faith. Ada Peralta, NPR News, in Mexico City's Zócalo.
3: U.S. stocks rallied to their best day in 2 months today. The S&P 500 jumped 1.75%. 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
0: From the GBH newsroom in Boston, I'm Soraya Wintersmith. We now know Brockton Mayor Moses Rodriguez will face a hearing in Hingham District Court over a pending harassment prevention order. The hearing comes after an incident at Brockton High School's graduation where a woman publicly confronted the mayor, accusing him of wrongdoing against her daughter. On Monday, a harassment prevention order was filed against the mayor, though it was not clear who filed it. It was impounded because it involves a juvenile. Rodriguez told the Boston Globe today he feels lousy amid the controversy, adding that he can't say much as the issue is under investigation. The hearing on June 22nd will determine whether the harassment prevention order will be extended or dismissed. Broken elevators are causing constant problems for residents at a public housing building in Salem. The 12-story building on Charter Street houses mostly disabled and elderly people. John Hamilton is a resident who uses a wheelchair who has lived there for 6 years. He helped organize a community meeting today with city officials.
8: The elevator is very old. Twice we've had both elevators down at the same time. I believe that nobody who lives in this building trusts this elevator system.
0: At the meeting, Salem Housing Authority officials said the elevators have been recently modernized and have new safety features. And after 10 years of planning, the Jazz Urbane Cafe will soon be opening in Roxbury. The nonprofit music venue at the Bowling Building in Nubian Square will include a cafe and a community space. Musician Gija Azoglo says it's generating a lot of excitement in the arts community, and it's harkening back to Boston's music history.
9: I think for something to exist in Nubian that represents so much, that is honoring so much of jazz, especially since it's down the street from Jazz Square, where several jazz clubs existed, I think it's a pretty big deal.
0: The venue hasn't offered an exact opening date, but it's expected at some point this month. Partly cloudy overnight, lows in the 70s. It's 87 right now in Boston. This is GBH News.
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11: This is All Things Considered from NPR News. I'm Mary Louise Kelly in Washington.
12: And I'm Elsa Chang in Culver City, California, where I have been watching a mayoral race heat up. The counting of the ballots for the Los Angeles mayoral contest has yielded two candidates to choose between in a November runoff. They are both Democrats, no surprise there. Incumbent Karen Bass will face L.A. City Council member Nithya Raman. And Nithya Raman joins us now. Welcome to All Things Considered.
13: Hi, thank you so much for having me.
12: Thank you for being with us. So let me ask you, you once called the incumbent mayor, Karen Bass, the most progressive mayor the city has ever had. And you initially endorsed Bass for re-election. So what changed for you? What made you want to run against her?
13: You know, I did support this mayor in her first election, but I've been in City Hall, under her leadership for the past few years now. Mm-hmm. And I have been frustrated at the lack of urgency, at the lack of focus on the issues that matter most to me and that I think matter most to Angelenos, whether it is the extraordinary cost of housing that's driving people out of this city. This mayor hasn't had a deputy mayor of housing for the last 2 years, whether it is our enormous homelessness crisis on which we are making incremental progress, but at very, very high costs and without the accountability that Angelenos are looking for. We're not seeing that leadership from this mayor.
12: Well, that said, as is often the case when you are running against the incumbent, Karen Bass has a lot of muscle on her side in this race. I mean, the Democratic Party, for one, big labor, most business groups in LA, they all support her in this race. How do you plan to go up against that?
13: You know, I am up against the political establishment in this mm-hmm. race, but I've run as an outsider multiple times. I ran as an outsider in my first race. I've had a lot of money spent against me in multiple races. And I'm very hopeful that standing up for what Angelenos need against sometimes what the political establishment wants to see happen mm-hmm. will be visible to voters and that they'll support that.
12: Okay. Let's pick up on two issues that you mentioned, housing affordability and homelessness. Homelessness is one of the biggest issues in this race. You oppose an ordinance that calls for the removal of homeless encampments around sensitive areas like schools, parks, daycare centers. Explain why.
13: Well, to me, I don't think Angelenos wake up thinking about municipal code sections. They care about whether encampments are gone. I don't want encampments near schools. I'm the mother of 10-year-old twins who walk to school every single day. I don't want encampments in parks. I don't want encampments on our streets at all.
12: So what do you do about those encampments, if not remove them around certain areas?
13: Camping is essentially banned across every part of this city already, and we still have a massive encampment problem.
12: Exactly.
13: This is the law of the land right now.
12: So what do you do about that?
13: It has not resolved encampments.
12: So what do you do about that when people flout the law?
13: My plan is to target beds, shelter beds, at encampments to make sure that people have housing and to bring them indoors and to ensure that we can remove encampments from our streets in a sustainable way. And that approach in my district has delivered a more than 50% reduction of tents and encampments in just 3 years. I've addressed the encampments that were near schools when I first got elected. And as mayor, I'll bring that same approach citywide.
12: Okay. Let's talk about affordable housing now. It's one of the biggest challenges facing LA. You have said that the city needs to become denser with housing, including in single-family residential neighborhoods. What do you say to homeowners who just don't want to see high-rise apartment buildings in their neighborhoods? I mean, do you just tell them, too bad, don't be such a NIMBY?
13: Well, I have pushed for greater density around transit zones, as state laws have been pushing us to do. And yes, adding some additional density in some single family neighborhoods that are close to these transit zones.
12: Yeah.
13: And
12: but
13: I
12: there
13: do
12: are a lot of people who
13: that
12: don't
13: that
12: like
13: is,
12: that idea. If it's as if it's in their neighborhood, they don't want to see a high rise apartment building.
13: Absolutely. My vision of adding more housing in Los Angeles is about adding gentle density in some of these single family neighborhoods. These are 2 and 3 story buildings.
12: But that's duplexes. The thing. A lot of people pay good money to live in houses where there isn't density. They crave to live in a place where there is the opposite of density, and they've paid a premium for those properties. What do you say to them if they don't want to see even slightly denser units in their neighborhoods?
13: I think that Los Angeles is grappling with a cost of living crisis that is driving families out of the city. This issue, the lack of housing, the lack of affordable housing, is having impacts on every aspect of the future of this city. Mm-hmm. And if we don't take actions to be able to resolve it, and if we're not realistic and honest about what actions we need to take, this city will face the results. It's already facing the negative results of that. And so to Angelenos who are saying, I don't want to see our neighborhoods change, I would say your neighborhoods are changing already, often in ways that you don't like.
12: Well, I have to ask you this question because a lot of people are comparing you now to Zoran Mamdani, the mayor of New York. I mean, yes, the two of you are both progressive. You're both pretty young. You both share South Asian ancestry. Do you think the comparisons between the two of you are fair or even helpful? What do you make of the comparisons?
13: You know, it's always flattering to be compared to a politician who is, I think, a generational talent in communication. He's really a remarkable politician. But I also do want to say, you know, I am me. I'm an urban planner. I'm a mother. I have been a city council member for the last 5 years and delivered results for the residents of the city. I am a politician that cares deeply about Los Angeles and has a track record of my own. And I invite people to learn more about who I am and the kind of politician that I've been and the kind of mayor that I want to be.
12: Nithya Raman is running for mayor of Los Angeles. Thank you very much for speaking with me and good luck to you.
13: Thank you so much for having me.
11: Finally, the wait is over. The 2026 Soccer World Cup is upon us. The tournament has just kicked off in Mexico City. Enrique Barrera had tears in his eyes as he entered the city's main square.
14: It's an inexplicable feeling. It's a marvel. A marvel.
11: Yeah, a marvel. Indeed, the biggest ever World Cup. It is taking place across 3 countries, the U.S., Mexico, and Canada. The numbers, 48 teams, 104 matches, played over 39 days and watched by billions of us fans. NPR will be following the pain, the glory, the inevitable politics throughout, as will our correspondent Eder Peralta, who we find right now in Mexico City's main square, the Zocalo. Hey there, Eder.
15: Hey, Mary Louise.
11: Hi. I want to ask you about the mood, but I think I can hear. Where are you? Like,
15: yes.
11: Right outside the stadium?
15: No, we're in the Zócalo, the main square of this city, and the game just finished. Mexico won 2-0, and what you're hearing is elation. And, you know, the morning actually didn't start great here. There were protesters all over the city, and the city was paralyzed. It was super hard for fans to get to the stadium. It was hard for them to get here, to the Zócalo. But football always finds away. And as Mexicans like to say, nothing in Mexico is impossible. And they made it to the stadium, and I'm surrounded right now by thousands of fans. It's pandemonium. It's euphoria. This is a holy day for Mexicans and football fans across the world. And Mexico City is one of the sport's greatest sanctuaries. So, as you heard earlier from Enrique Barrero, it's a feeling that's hard to explain. But the tears and the songs and the shouts tell you everything you need to know.
11: Yeah. I mean, big picture, I can hear the excitement all around you as this tournament kicks off. Is the bigger story here one of unity through sport, or is politics poking through in the way that it often does?
15: I think it's poking through in a huge way. I mean, locally here, there's been big protests, but this is also the first time a host country is welcoming a country that it is fighting a war against. The U.S. will welcome Iran the next week in Los Angeles, but they've said that Iran cannot stay in the United States, so they've moved their training camp south of the border to Tijuana. I was just there, and the team is holed up in a Marriott hotel. A superman who's staying with the team said they're trying not to pay attention to the politics of the war between the U.S., Israel, and Iran, but that it's been hard. He said they were worried about what will happen when the national team tries to get into the United States. You know, they're thinking, will they be allowed in or held up for hours? It's worth noting that others have had problems as well. A Somali referee was denied entry, an Iraqi player was held by immigration for hours, and one of their team photographers was denied entry as well. FIFA president Gianni Infantino was pressed on this yesterday, and he told reporters to chill. He said they're working on it.
11: Yeah, it's so interesting because, as you know, this whole World Cup was originally billed as a showcase of North American unity. Canada, Mexico, the U.S., they were going to do it all together in perfect sync. Is it going to achieve that? What's your sense?
15: Well, you know, all three countries are hosting games. The games in the U.S. and Canada begin tomorrow. And as you know, soccer has a way of making politics melt away as soon as the tournament gets going. But look, the North American alliance seemed unshakable just a couple of years ago. And now this tournament is taking place at a time when the countries are making pronouncements on sovereignty. And President Trump is threatening to annex Canada and strike Mexico militarily. And he's also threatening to back out of trade agreements with both. The same trade agreement synonymous with North American unity.
11: Okay, enough on the trade. Let's go to the really important stuff, Ader, the soccer. What are fans where you are most excited about? Who are they talking about as potential winners?
15: Potential winners are who you would expect. France, Spain, Portugal, Brazil, England, and the reigning champion, Argentina. But let's talk about Mexico, since I'm here. This is a team that has always disappointed, despite having one of the most faithful following in the world. But today, it's all faith. It's all hope. Everyone is all in on this tournament, and they're hoping for a miracle.
11: All right, NPR's Ader Peralta, you're hearing him reporting live from Mexico City's main square, the Zocalo, where they're hoping for a miracle. Thank you, Ader.
15: Thank you, Mary Louise.
11: You're listening to All Things Considered.
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0: 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I'm Saraya Wintersmith. Coming up, new research links air pollution to brain health, reveals clues about prehistoric animals from ancient squirrel poop, and uncovers a whale graveyard deep in the ocean. All those details just ahead. It's a quiet night in local sports. The Red Sox return to Fenway tomorrow night to host the Rangers starting at 7:10. 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
17: We're going to see a slight chance of a thunderstorm early this evening. Otherwise, warm and muggy. Temperature 68 to 74. During tomorrow, we'll see mostly to partly sunny skies. Very hot. We have a heat advisory posted once again. Temperatures up near or a little above 90. Saturday and Sunday, mostly sunny and hot. A degree or two above 90, but it's a little less humid. For GBH News, I'm Dave Epstein.
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21: 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I'm Elsa Chang.
11: And I'm Mary Louise Kelly. It is time for our science news roundup from Shortwave. That is NPR's science podcast. I am joined by two members of the team, Angela Zhang and Emily Kwong. Hi, you two.
22: Hi, Mary Louise.
23: Hello, great to be here.
11: Hi, so y'all have, as you always do, kindly brought us three science stories that caught your attention this week. What are they?
23: Well, the first is how air pollution might be making your memory worse.
24: The second is the discovery of an ancient whale graveyard.
23: And finally, what prehistoric mysteries are revealed by ancient squirrel poop?
24: It's a time capsule.
11: Wow, we have a lot of ancient animals going here. So let's start with the serious one, air pollution and memory.
23: So the study I have for you today is about these really, really tiny particles of air pollution, like 30 times smaller than the width of a human hair. And these particles are released by wildfires and car exhaust, among other things, and they're bad for your heart and your lungs, and they can also get directly to the brain through the blood.
11: That sounds awful. What do we know about how they affect, say, a person's memory, though?
24: Yeah, so to study how air pollution affects the brain, researchers used a database containing information about Black Americans living in California. The researchers looked at how much air pollution someone may have experienced based on their home address, and then looked at their cognitive test scores. And while we know pollution is bad for the brain in general, what the researchers found is that it also affected a specific type of memory.
25: The people who had been exposed to more pollution over the years had weaker semantic memory. So really, that long-term pollution looked like it was aging the brain's memory ahead of schedule.
23: That's Catherine Conlon, a study author. She's a professor of epidemiology at the University of California, Davis. She told me that semantic memory is how your brain stores information. So like that New Delhi is the capital of India, or that 3 + 2 = 5.
25: When that's affected, we can think about how that's the kind of thing that might chip away at a person's independence or ability to have the quality of life that we would hope to have.
11: But how do they know it's air pollution and not some other factor in these people's lives?
24: The researchers did control for differences in education and income. But when it comes to geography, you're right. It is hard to separate air pollution from things like noise exposure, which could also influence brain health. They can't say for sure that it's air pollution that is leading to worse memory.
23: But including Black Americans in research, which is what the study did, means that solutions can hopefully reduce inequity, since they're almost twice as likely as white Americans to have dementia, and they're more likely to live in polluted or redlined neighborhoods.
11: Okay, let's turn to topic number two, from up in the air to under the sea. We are going to a whale graveyard. I'm trying to picture this, Emily.
24: Yeah, it's a really cool place. So when whales die, many fall to the bottom of the sea. And when they land, their carcasses become an energy-rich habitat, drawing a wide variety of organisms from across the deep sea to feast. Scientists call these sites whale falls.
11: Whale falls, because they are fallen whales.
24: So yes.
11: Now I'm picturing like a deep sea buffet for all these way deep down creatures.
24: Yeah, who are used to just getting like snacks drifting down to the bottom. So it's really cool. And a research team in China may have found the deepest and most extensive whale graveyard in the world, located in the Diamantina Zone in the Indian Ocean. The team published these findings in the journal Nature.
11: And what does this whale graveyard actually look like?
23: Yeah, so you can picture a nearly 750-mile-long stretch of whale fossils. These are bones that are shaped like chimneys or even giant cigars. And the oldest fossils were 5.3 million years old. It's pretty old.
1: So old. And during dives with a submersible, the team also discovered five of those whale falls. These five whale carcasses teeming with scavengers. The team saw a whole thicket of microbes, squat lobsters, brittle stars, and jellyfish, and even species that may be new to science, like bone-eating worms.
11: Bone-eating worms. Okay, Emily, you just said this is the Indian Ocean that we're in, right? Mm-hmm. Is there something specific about that, Angela, that so many whale carcasses end up in this particular part of the Indian Ocean?
23: One reason offered by the lead author, Xiaotong Peng, based at the Chinese Academy of Sciences, may have to do with the shape of the seafloor in this part of the world, or maybe even the currents that are around it.
2: The surface currents and the deep currents can funnel or concentrate those carcasses on the seafloor.
1: Biologists, by the way, are so excited about this finding because these ecosystems are incredibly unique. Stephen Godfrey, a paleontologist at the Calvert Marine Museum, who was not a part of the paper, said the study reminded him of a trailer for the first in a series of epic movies, and that he hopes there will be many more of these blockbusters to come.
11: Here, here. Okay, that brings us to our last story. You mentioned prehistoric mysteries. You mentioned ancient squirrel poop. Where is this going, Angela?
23: All right, so we got to go back in time to the Pleistocene epoch. This is one of the most critical turning points in Earth's history because starting around 12,000 years ago, Earth went from chaotic cycles, so ice, warm spells back to ice, to the Holocene, which is our current epoch.
1: And a study out this week in Nature Communications zooms in on the Yukon in northwestern Canada, where we find an unassuming critter, the Arctic ground squirrel. The study's lead author, Tyler Murchie, refers to them this way.
4: They're kind of like accidental Ice Age archivists.
11: Archivists. Why archivists?
1: Because they hibernate underground for about 8 months of the year, and when hibernation ends, those squirrels are hungry.
5: And just wake up like a zombie crawling out of the ground, you know, and finding anything they could eat in the landscape.
23: That's ancient DNA researcher Mikkel Winter Peterson, and what an image, right? He didn't work on this paper, but he says squirrels would have eaten really anything, plants, insects, and even the remains of animals bigger than them. So archiving their DNA, if you will.
1: In their waste. That's the archiving. Yeah.
23: And sure enough, you know, they found these groups of plants, but then they also found DNA from woolly mammoths, an extinct form of bison, caribou, an extinct Yukon horse, and then even some birds. All, if you can believe it, in the squirrel droppings.
11: That is crazy. So we can study the DNA of woolly mammoths because of this ancient squirrel poop? I had no idea you could learn all that from animal droppings.
23: I know. And funny you should say that, because in the past, researchers have sometimes dismissed animal excrement because they thought, well, it's only just going to show that animal's DNA, right?
1: But the fact that they learned so much about the environment at this time shows this could be a method for understanding Earth's history. Here's Tyler.
4: So if you're out for a hike and you see, you know, some old poop, you might think that's nothing. But the kind of data you can get is just remarkable, with millions and millions of DNA fragments of all these organisms together that can paint a picture from something that you otherwise would have just thought nothing of passing by.
11: Okay, mind officially blown. What a way to land us. Angela Zhang, Emily Kwong, thanks you two.
1: Thank you.
23: Thanks so much.
11: They work for NPR's science podcast, Shortwave, which you can follow for new discoveries and answers to everyday mysteries just like these.

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1: This is GBH 89.7. I'm Soraya Wintersmith. Coming up on All Things Considered, there's a legal loophole letting companies quietly add new chemicals to our food. 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
1: Still to come on All Things Considered, a bill advancing on Beacon Hill aims to curb book bans, and this weekend's Cape Cod Pride Parade will recognize a local resident who was at Stonewall. Those stories and more are just ahead, right after these headlines from NPR.
6: Live from NPR News in Culver City, California, I'm Dwayne Brown. A Minnesota man has pleaded guilty today to killing a state lawmaker and her husband nearly a year ago. As Matt Sepik tells us, he was targeting Democrats during an early morning shooting rampage.
7: Vance Belter admitted killing former Minnesota House Speaker Melissa Hortman and her husband Mark, and shooting and wounding State Senator John Hoffman and his wife Yvette at their homes. A plea deal calls for the 58-year-old to serve two consecutive life sentences plus 40 years. Federal prosecutors agreed not to seek the death penalty.
6: That's Matt Sepik reporting. He changed his plea to guilty just days before the one-year anniversary of that shooting. Stock markets ended a high today, or rather on a high today, after President Trump canceled more strikes against Iran. NPR's Stephen Bisaha tells us the Dow gained more than 900 points, up nearly 2%.
8: Markets mostly shrugged off the morning's announcement from Trump that he was planning more strikes on Iran. What they didn't ignore was Trump's reversal in the afternoon, canceling those strikes. Markets then followed a familiar pattern this year, jumping up after the president promised progress toward the end of the war. And futures for crude oil dropped sharply. The Nasdaq was up 2.4% by the end of the day, 640 points. The S&P 500 was up 127 points. Tech and AI stocks also got a breather after sell-offs earlier this week. Chipmaker Nvidia ended the day up more than 2.5%. Stephen Bisaha, NPR News.
6: A supersized World Cup got underway today with heavy favorite Mexico hosting South Africa in Mexico City. The soccer tournament has expanded and is also being hosted by the U.S. and Canada, with 48 teams playing in 16 stadiums or cities. The World Cup matches will be held over the next 39 days, with the U.S. and Canada hosting their first beginning tomorrow. This is NPR News.
1: From the GBH newsroom in Boston, I'm Soraya Wintersmith. A bill to reduce book bans in Massachusetts libraries is moving forward on Beacon Hill. The House has now passed a bill that would set statewide standards for when a book should be removed from circulation. A similar bill has already passed the state Senate. Andrea Fiorello with the Massachusetts Library Association says freedom to read laws protect library staff and the public's right to access information.
9: It is high time that we put in some protections and restate our values. And our values are a commitment to the First Amendment and freedom of expression.
1: Opponents of freedom to read laws say they block the rights of students and parents to challenge inappropriate content in schools and libraries. A Cape Cod resident, believed to be the oldest living participant of the Stonewall Rebellion, is being honored at the Lower Cape Pride Parade this weekend. David Bermudez was at the Stonewall Inn in New York City in 1969 when patrons fought back against a police raid. The event marked a turning point in the national gay rights movement. Bermudez wants the community to remember the importance of LGBTQ solidarity.
10: You have to be familia, and I use that word very loosely, being Latino, but still, we are one family. I'm a gay man, you're transgender, whatever. You must always help each other.
1: Bermudez and his husband will be grand marshals of the Lower Cape Pride Parade in Orleans on Saturday. And after 10 years of planning, a new music venue is opening this month in Roxbury's Nubian Square. The Jazz Urbane Cafe is being set up at the Bowling Building. Bill Banfield is the venue's co-founder and art director. He says it's rare to see something by artists for artists.
11: That idea of really being full circle with community and artistry and building a place that brings all those things together daily, but also on the other area of actually doing the work of really doing connecting to the communities.
1: Banfield says when the venue opens, they'll have live music every night as well as community events on a regular basis. Partly cloudy overnight, lows in the 70s, partly to mostly sunny tomorrow, highs in the 80s, and sunny Saturday, highs near 90. It's 86 right now in Boston. 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
13: This is All Things Considered from NPR News. I'm Elsa Chang in Culver City, California.
14: And I'm Mary Louise Kelly in Washington. President Trump has named Jay Clayton to serve as the next Director of National Intelligence. Clayton appears to be an uncontroversial nominee. He currently serves as a federal prosecutor. He previously led the Securities and Exchange Commission. But the president's pick comes too late to avoid some big collateral damage. NPR Congress reporter Eric McDaniel is here in the studio to tell us more. Hi, Eric.
15: Hey.
14: Okay, first, start by telling us a little bit more about Jay Clayton.
15: I mean, more or less, the most important thing people need to know is that he's being received well in the Senate, where he needs 50 votes to be confirmed to be D&I. Republican leader John Thune and top Intel Democrat Mark Warner have both expressed some optimism around the pick. In addition to being a prosecutor and former SEC head, Clayton was an accomplished attorney in the private sector. And while he's been the U.S. attorney in the Southern District of New York, the office has done a couple high-profile things, not least of which is the indictment of former Venezuelan President Nicolas Maduro. And his biggest credential, he's been confirmed by the Senate before and follows up a pick last week by president for an acting D&I, someone else, that went over like a lead balloon in the Capitol.
14: Right. Not least because that pick had no discernible national security credentials.
15: Right. We are talking about Bill Pulte. The president picked him to replace the current Director of National Intelligence, Tulsi Gabbard, on a temporary acting basis. Pulte, for those playing along at home, is best known not for any policy priorities he's advanced as director of the Federal Housing Finance Agency, but instead as a partisan attack dog for the president, as the guy who used mortgage documents to allege that the president's perceived foes, people like Democratic Senator Adam Schiff of California, have committed fraud. Schiff denies wrongdoing. Pulte was also a big cheerleader in Trump's attempt to push out former Fed Chair Jerome Powell.
14: And Congress did not like that.
15: No, Congress didn't like how he used his post at this federal housing agency to go after the president's enemies. In fact, it led Democrats, including huge intelligence community boosters like Connecticut Representative Jim Hines and Mark Warner, to block the attention of this big deal spy tool called FISA 702. This is a tool that's been a pillar of U.S. national intelligence for 20 some or for almost 20 years. Mm-hmm. It allows the government to collect electronic communications of hundreds of thousands of foreign nationals located outside of the U.S. each year. Think calls, texts, emails. And it's going to lapse starting tomorrow, in large part because of how mad Democrats were that Pulte might use the spy agency to attack Trump's foes like he did at the housing agency. The House isn't even expected to be back in Washington to vote on a renewal until the week of June 22nd.
14: Okay, couple quick questions. One, could Pulte still come in and be acting D&I while we wait and Clayton gets a confirmation vote?
15: President Trump was asked about this just a little earlier today in the Oval Office. He said Pulte would be there, quote, for a short while, but he didn't say how long.
14: Huh. Okay, now, second, go back for a moment to that surveillance tool, FISA 702, that you mentioned, that is lapsing. What, but is it still going to lapse? Where does that stand?
15: It is still going to lapse. Both chambers of Congress have left town.
14: Mm-hmm.
15: That's bad in that it shows the president doesn't have a lot of regard for congressional realities right now. He didn't even have to announce Pulte when he did. It was sort of an unforced rake stomp. But it's not so scary because FISA can still be used for many months under existing authorization. So unless a lot of telecom companies stop providing these communications, which is unlikely but not impossible, the government will still be able to use it without issue to keep track of big threats to things like the World Cup and America's 250th celebrations.
14: Okay, real quick timeline for Clayton to get a confirmation vote.
15: Next Wednesday at 2 p.m. This was announced almost immediately. I can't imagine he'll have any trouble getting through, but he might face some really tough questions from some senators.
14: NPR's Eric McDaniel. Thanks, Eric.
15: Thank you.
16: All right, New York Knicks fans are probably all over your social media feeds right now because after last night's game, the Knicks are one game away from being crowned NBA champions. Now, this is important because the Knicks have not been to the NBA Finals since 1999, and they have not won a championship since 1973. They've also been, I'm sorry, the laughingstock of the sports world for so many years, so you can imagine how much this moment means to fans right now. And no one is closer to Knicks fandom right now than Trent Simonian. He is the creator of Side Talk, the social media account that does man-on-the-street interviews with Knicks fans after the games. And he joins us now. Welcome, welcome.
17: Thank you. Thank you for having me.
16: So last night's game was probably one of the best moments in recent sports history. Like, the Knicks came back from being 29 points behind to win the game in the very final moments against the San Antonio Spurs. My friends were going insane in New York. I mean, they were flooding my phone. It was actually getting kind of annoying. What was it like for you?
17: It was a roller coaster of emotions in New York. The beginning of the game was kind of sad. It was kind of quiet. They were down 29. People were talking about going home, saying that the Knicks were cursed. They were going to blow it. And slowly but surely, they were coming back. And then, as we all saw with that crazy play by OG Anunoby, the Knicks are back, and the streets were going crazy. It was an amazing night.
16: Okay, you started your social media account during the pandemic. How have the interviews changed over the years, would you say?
17: When we first started the show, it was kind of very basic, you know, question and answer in the park or things like that. And we kind of now just go around and let people say what they want to say. And the energy is just getting crazier and crazier now, especially with all this Knicks fandom. So we love kind of being the voice of New York.
16: Also, what I love about your videos is they show the diversity of New York, the way everyone mixes and mingles with each other in that city. God, I miss it so much. Does it feel like the city is really united right now?
17: Absolutely.
16: Yeah.
17: Everyone's talking about them. They're standing together outside of bars, watching on projectors, watching TVs in the back of trucks. Everyone's excited and united, and I think it's really special.
16: What are you learning about people, about Knicks fans even, as you're making these videos? I'm so curious. Anything?
17: In short, they're crazy, but in the best way possible.
16: Did you really learn that, though, or you knew that?
17: No, I knew that, but it's so interesting to see what kind of creative things they come up with to show how excited they are. You know, they randomly will diss rappers from the opposing city. They'll be burning random jerseys. They'll call out players or celebrities who were just born in those towns. So I really love the creativity that New Yorkers have, especially Knicks fans.
16: You also have a new podcast, right, called We Outside by Side Talk? Yeah?
17: Yes, it's
16: and
17: super
16: I saw,
17: fun.
16: It's super fun. I saw you recently had the mayor, Zoran Mamdani, who's a huge Knicks fan. Was there something you learned about Mamdani that you didn't know before that surprised you?
17: Yes, I learned that he is honestly an authentic New Yorker that bikes around more than anyone I've ever seen. There's this rideshare app in New York called City Bike where you can pretty much pick up a bike anywhere you want to go. I personally thought I was cool because I had like 750 rides. He has like 4,000 rides or something ridiculous.
16: Okay.
17: So he really gets around. So I think that proves he's really a New Yorker.
16: Okay, so game 5 of the NBA Finals is on Saturday. If the Knicks win, they will become the NBA champions. Just tell me how you're feeling.
17: I'm feeling excited more than anything. A little nervous for the chaos, but I know that the city officials will have it under control. But actually, I don't know if I know that, but it's going to be really fun.
16: Right, it will be. That was Trent Simonian. He is the creator of Side Talk. Thank you so much, Trent. Good luck to you and to the Knicks.
17: Thank you so much. Go Knicks.

0: 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NPR's Planet Money team has been looking into food and health regulations, like how companies can sneak new chemicals past the FDA and into our food and supplements. Here's NPR's Sarah Gonzalez.
1: Carol Reedy remembers eating toast and this lentil thing when the pain started.
2: Just agonizing. Yeah, I was sort of like,
1: This was a few years ago, but at the time, people all over the U.S. were also showing up in emergency rooms with extreme pain. Carol was just told she needed her gallbladder removed, but no one knew exactly why until she saw this chatter on Reddit.
2: They were like, hey, anybody have to have their gallbladder removed after they ate this like Daily Harvest thing?
1: Daily Harvest is the company that made that lentil thing that Carol ate. And this was not a case of like a contaminated batch of bad lentils. There was something sprinkled into the lentils. Daily Harvest was using a brand new food additive that was being marketed as a new superfood, high in protein. It was called Terra Flour, made from the seed of a Terra tree. It just was never properly tested for safety.
2: This like did enough damage that the only solution would have been taking out the gallbladder.
1: That's crazy that like one food product can permanently damage an organ.
2: You're telling me.
1: The Food and Drug Administration didn't even know this new additive had made its way into the U.S. food supply until after hundreds of people got sick. Liver dysfunction, liver failure, gastrointestinal injuries. 42 people had their gallbladder.

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1: A review, please. You are going to stop thinking about My Chemical, and then I can go back and redo it and resubmit it, or I can do nothing and then just use it in food anyway.
2: And just use it in food anyway. That's the loophole. And there's even a loophole to the loophole, known as secret grass.
1: Secret grass is when you skip telling the FDA altogether.
2: 99% of chemicals in our food right now were added through these loopholes rather than the long FDA review process, including that Terra flower that Carol lost her gallbladder over.
3: What happened to Daily Harvest?
4: They were ultimately purchased by Chobani, the yogurt people.
2: That's Bill Marler, a lawyer who represented Carol and hundreds of others. Did they have a consequence?
4: No, the only consequence was me. I sued them and got money from their insurance company.
2: We did ask Chobani for comment, no response, but Carol did just get her settlement a few months ago, $100,000.
5: Bought myself a purse. This is secondhand.
2: It's an interesting shape, kind of like a pear or a gallbladder.
5: Kind of looks like it, that's why it's green.
2: She calls it her gallbladder purse. Sarah Gonzalez, NPR News.
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2: 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I'm Soraya Wintersmith. Happy Thursday. It's good to be with you, and thank you for joining us. Coming up on All Things Considered, we hear new details on the decision from Defense Secretary Pete Hegseth to halt Pentagon promotions. Plus, Ruth Hassman's home in British Columbia is known as the Teddy Bear Hospital, a place where stuffies in need of repair receive TLC. Those stories just ahead. Quiet night in local sports. The Sox return to Fenway tomorrow night to host the Rangers. First pitch is at 7:10. Here's GBH's Dave Epstein with your weather.
3: We'll see mostly to partly cloudy skies overnight tonight. Temperatures falling back to the upper 60s to low 70s. On Friday, mostly sunny skies. A very small risk of a shower or thunderstorm. Temperature near 90 degrees. And if we do it, that'll be day two. Heat indices in the mid-90s. A heat advisory is posted. Saturday and Sunday, mostly sunny and hot. Low 90s, but less humid. For GBH News, I'm Dave Epstein.
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0: 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I'm Elsa Chang.
6: And I'm Mary Louise Kelly. Getting a promotion at the Pentagon seems to be getting harder under Defense Secretary Pete Hegseth. Over the last several months, Hegseth has personally blocked or delayed the promotions of several officers across the military branches, and a disproportionate number of those officers are women and people of color. The reasons why and how Congress is responding is something I discussed with NPR correspondents Kat Lonsdorf and Tom Bowman on our national security podcast, Sources and Methods. Tom, what's going on?
7: Well, first of all, the 24 officers, their names have been withdrawn from the promotion list. 60% of them are black or female officers. And they're from all the services, Mary Louise, Navy captains, Air Force and Army colonels, and two Marine one-star generals. So I reached out to Congressman Pat Ryan. He's a New York Democrat who did two combat tours.

0: in Iraq, and he's pushing an amendment, and he got a full approval from the Armed Services Committee on a voice vote. And he's basically saying, listen, we want Secretary Hegseth to explain why each officer was withdrawn from these promotion lists. And it's highly unusual for a defense secretary to reach down at that level, the colonel level and the Navy captain level, and withdraw people from the list.
1: And
0: there's no explanation for this.
1: As you go through their bios, Tom, are there red flags? Is there anything you can see that might be the reason?
0: Well, it's funny you mention that because I have the names of six of them, six of these officers. And get this, the Hill is trying to get the names of the other 18 officers. They didn't even know who these officers are.
1: Okay, so they don't. There's not like a list out there.
0: Correct.
1: Where you can. Okay,
0: right.
1: Got it.
0: So I'm looking at one of these officers. They've commanded at various levels, worked in legislative affairs in Capitol Hill. Another one, Iraq time, distinguished graduate, master's degree, worked with the Joint Chiefs of Staff, and I'm looking at some more here. Again, Iraq time.
1: Okay, so distinguished graduate, combat veteran.
0: And there's no indication here. And one more, there's an officer whose brother is also an officer in the military. So everyone's scratching their heads. And I talked to a friend of one of these officers, right? And this friend told me, he said, this officer is dumbfounded. He said, I've done 30 years in the military, you know, no blemish on my record. I don't know why my name was withdrawn from the list, right?
2: And we should say, you know, Mary Louise, Tom and I have been looking into this. In order to be blocked or delayed a promotion, which is pretty uncommon, there has to be a real reason, like an egregious, you know, something you've done, you're under investigation, that kind of thing. And as far as we can tell, none of these people who have been recently blocked or delayed promotions
0: have
2: any kind of investigation to them.
0: That's absolutely right.
1: So we said lawmakers are asking questions about this. I know y'all are asking questions about this. What does the Pentagon say when you say, why are these people not being promoted?
0: Well, back in March, when they pulled some of these officers from the list, I reached out to Sean Parnell. He's the Pentagon spokesman. And he said, quote, under Secretary Hegseth, military promotions are given to those who have earned them. Meritocracy, which reigns in this department, is apolitical and unbiased. But here's the thing we know about Secretary Hegseth. He has questioned officers in the past. Did this person get his job because of his race? Did this female officer get it because of her gender? We're done with this DEI thing. And I asked Congressman Ryan, I said, you know, what do you think's going on here? And he said, I think there are layered reasons for all of this. He said, part of it is Hegseth wants total loyalty, and anyone questioning him, like, he said, anyone with a sliver of independence gets axed. And he said, clearly, if you look at the stats, there's a racial and gender element here as well.
1: Is there any appeals process here, or can Pete Hegseth, or any defense secretary for that matter, block people's promotions for whatever reason they want? Do they have to explain it?
0: Well, again, as Kat was saying, you can pull someone off the list if there's an active investigation, if there's clear element of wrongdoing. But yeah, he can do it. Also, as we know, the officers serve at the pleasure of the president.
2: Right.
0: Right. So the Hegseth or anyone can go to the president and say, hey, this guy's got to go.
1: I guess it's just to zoom out a little bit. This obviously matters hugely to the people in question. Do we know, is there a way to measure what effect it may or may not be having on morale, on operational readiness or performance?
0: There's no question it's having an effect on morale. People I talk with who are in the military or in the retired community say there's an element of fear now at the Pentagon. You don't want to raise your head, raise your hand, say anything against the policy or even question it. So I think clearly it's going to have, it has a problem with morale. And also, Congressman Ryan said, this could have an effect on recruiting as well.
1: That was NPR Pentagon correspondent Tom Bowman. You also heard correspondent Kat Lonsdorf. We were talking on NPR's weekly national security podcast, Sources and Methods. You can listen wherever you get your podcasts.
3: When a beloved teddy bear or fluffy construction truck is not doing well, it may be time to see a doctor.
4: 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It can almost always be fixed, and we have magic fingers, and we can help.
1: Ruth Hassman's home in British Columbia is where you will find the Teddy Bear Hospital. Children and families mail or drop off patients leaking stuffing or missing eyes or bald from years of love, hoping they'll make a full recovery.
4: I have a huge dining room table that I've taken over, and it's my shop, and I've got stuffies all, you know, all over in various conditions.
3: And it's a lot more than just teddy bears.
4: I checked my Instagram. I've had over 63 different animals or, you know, dolls or whatever. So hadn't realized that I had that many, but, you know, dogs and cats and monkeys and cows. And
1: more than 1,000 loveys made whole again by Hassman's Needle and Thread and some gentle care.
4: Sloth, Santa Claus, kangaroo, Bugs Bunny, and the list goes on.
3: Hassman has been taking in the stuffed family members for 15 years. And before that, she was sewing teddy bears from old coats and collecting critical supplies.
4: I have drawers and drawers of fabrics that I've kept because the bears are well used and the stuffies that you can get in the thrift stores are fairly brand new. So I save things that are well used and I'm able to use little pieces of fabric to fur graft some of the older bears.
1: Children often reach out to the teddy bear doctor to thank her for her and her team's help. And in at least one case, Hassman received a letter from the actual patient.
4: I get notes from the child, and I have one here that was actually the teddy bear wrote to me. So it's a picture of the bear. It says, thanks. And inside it says, thank you for saving my life, from Teddy to Dr. Ruth.
3: Aw, with her help, stuffies too frail to survive another round in the washing machine get second chances, extra years to provide comfort through bumpy bedtimes, movie marathons, and long road trips.
4: That's, you know, that's the other thing that in fixing these, it is keeping the memories alive.
1: Keeping the memories alive with plenty of time to make more, thanks to the teddy bear doctor.

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7: This is GBH's All Things Considered. With Elsa Chang and Mary Louise Kelly, I'm Soraya Wintersmith. It's Thursday, June 11th. Coming up, President Trump is amping up his rhetoric against Iran, even as he confirms that negotiations are ongoing. Plus, as Massachusetts gears up for major summer events, Cambridge is saying cheers to longer nights. The city has approved extended bar hours and designated public drinking zones for the summer. Hear where they'll be located and all the day's news just ahead. First, these headlines.
9: Live from NPR News in Washington, I'm Ryland Barton. President Trump says there will be no U.S. strikes on Iran tonight. He says he called off operations. He also says, as he has before, that a peace deal is imminent. NPR's Danielle Kurtzleben has more on the latest salvo and a series of whiplash proclamations from the president.
10: Just hours ago, President Trump had said the U.S. would hit Iran, quote, very hard. But now in a post on social media, Trump says he's canceled the strikes as a result of talks with Iran. He wrote, quote, discussions and final points have been, in both concept and great detail, approved by all parties involved. He added that the U.S.'s naval blockade of Iran will remain in effect until an agreement is signed. This week, the U.S. and Iran traded strikes after a U.S. helicopter was downed near the Strait of Hormuz. Trump has announced several times that a peace deal and the war was imminent, only for it not to materialize. Danielle Kurtzleben, NPR News, The White House.
9: President Trump has named Jay Clayton to serve as Director of National Intelligence. Last week, he named another man to serve as Acting Intelligence Chief, and the ensuing fallout led to the looming lapse of a key spy tool. NPR's Eric McDaniel reports.
11: Jay Clayton is a lawyer and federal prosecutor. He also served as chairman of the Securities and Exchange Commission. It's unclear at this point whether Bill Pulte, named by Trump to serve as DNI in an acting capacity, will still do so. In fact, Democrats sanked the renewal of spy legislation that allows the government to collect the communications of hundreds of thousands of foreign nationals located outside of the U.S. each year, in large part because they didn't trust Pulte to oversee the program, as well as other aspects of more than a dozen intelligence agencies. The program is due to lapse tomorrow, but intelligence gathering under the tool will continue under the existing authorization. Eric McDaniel, NPR News, Washington.
9: A new Labor Department report shows the producer price index last month rose 6.5% from a year ago. The PPI measures price changes businesses face before they reach customers. The Iran war's contributing to a fuel price surge that's largely driving inflationary pressures. NPR's Scott Horsley is tracking the impact on the average consumer.
3: Because of those high gas prices, a lot of people are having to cut corners elsewhere. Emily Inlow is a mother of two in Nicholasville, Kentucky. She says costs and driving distance have forced her to skip sending her 11-year-old son to summer camp this year.
12: It feels awful as a parent not being able to like give these experiences to my kids that I had growing up. And it just feels like I'm not doing great as a parent, but we got to do what we got to do.
3: Inlow's 5-year-old daughter is in daycare, and nationwide daycare prices are also about 3.5%.
9: NPR's Scott Horsley reporting. U.S. meteorologists say an El Nino has formed. That's the natural warming of parts of the Pacific Ocean that changes weather around the globe. It's likely to be a major factor in extreme and deadly weather across the planet for the next year or so. This one is expected to rival the record and costly 1997 to 1998 El Nino. 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
13: From the GBH newsroom in Boston, I'm Soraya Wintersmith. There's renewed hope from Massachusetts librarians that a bill now moving through the legislature will curb book bans in public libraries. Andrea Fiorello is with the Massachusetts Library Association. She says the new law would help reduce censorship efforts by setting a statewide standard.
14: It's really a win for everyone, I think, to have standardized policies and procedures about why something belongs in the collection to begin with and why you might remove it.
13: The state Senate and House have passed similar versions of the bill and need to negotiate some of the details. Last year, the state of Massachusetts ranked 6th in the nation for book challenges, resulting in more than 200 titles banned or censored. Cambridge is the latest city to approve extended bar hours and allow alcohol to go in designated public drinking zones for the summer. This after Governor Mara Healey signed a bill this week letting communities push back last call in preparation for several major events, including the World Cup. Under the new law, alcohol can be served as late as 3 a.m. in some places through July 31st. The City of Cambridge spokesperson Jeremy Warnock says some of the public drinking zones include Central Square and Harvard Square.
15: Within those designated districts, businesses that have alcoholic licenses to sell will be able to sell beverages to interested consumers, and they'll be able to take those beverages outside.
13: Officials say the public drinking rules will take effect in the days to come. And as part of local Pride Month festivities, the Boston Gay Men's Chorus is performing an original concert called Rise. It features music that celebrates key moments in the struggle for equality. Music director Ruben Reynolds tells GBH's The Culture Show that it's also about the power of being seen.
16: When you see 175 gay men on stage at Symphony Hall, you know that they are speaking with one voice because they will have one concern: to share their stories with the world so that people realize that we are all the same underneath.
13: The Boston Gay Men's Chorus performs Rise at the Groton Hill Music Center on June 14th. Partly cloudy overnight, lows in the 70s. It's cloudy and 87 right now in Boston. 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
17: 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Other contributors include the estate of Joan B. Kroc, whose bequest serves as an enduring investment in the future of public radio and seeks to help NPR be the model for high-quality journalism in the 21st century. This is NPR.
18: From NPR News, this is All Things Considered. I'm Elsa Chang in Culver City, California.
19: And I'm Mary Louise Kelly in Washington. President Trump has canceled planned strikes in Iran, claiming once again that a peace deal is near.
20: We should get done over the next few days. Probably have a signing maybe in Europe.
19: This latest pronouncement comes hours after Trump threatened the key Iranian site of Karg Island in a bellicose social media post. And this is just the latest salvo in a series of whiplash proclamations when it comes to the U.S.-Israel-led war in Iran, a war that has hamstrung global economies and caused inflation to rise to its highest level in years. NPR national political correspondent Mara Liasson is here to discuss. Hey, Mara.
21: Hi there.
19: Forgive my skepticism here, but have we not heard this before?
0: Yes, we have. For months since the war began at the end of February, President Trump has constantly been saying both that a peace agreement was at hand, or alternatively, he's about to bomb Iran so hard their civilization will be wiped out and never be restored.
19: Yeah.
0: It just keeps on going like Groundhog Day. He's literally promised that a deal is near dozens of times. In recent days, he preemptively announced strikes from the U.S., a new escalation after Iran downed an Apache helicopter earlier this week. The two troops were rescued and they were unharmed. Mm-hmm. Then he posted on Truth Social that the U.S. would, quote, at some point in the not-too-distant future, we will be taking Karg Island and other oil infrastructure points. Then hours after that, he was on Fox News saying this about a potential military operation on Karg Island, which would require ground troops.
21: I don't know that America has the stomach for it, to be honest with you. You're going to make a fortune. But I don't know that America has the stomach. I think they'd like to see us come home.
0: So that's just the latest example. Even before he announced that a deal is in hand, promising that, quote, time and place of the signing to be announced shortly.
19: So he says this, and then he says that, and then he says this. I'm just going to ask the quiet thing out loud. If the president keeps contradicting himself, why are we talking about it?
0: Because he is the president of the United States, the leader of the most powerful country on the planet. But you raise an important question. What does it mean that this powerful person acts this way, doesn't seem to have a clear plan or strategy? Even if the strategy is meant to be disorienting, four-dimensional chess, so far it has not yielded a deal. And it matters because even as he keeps on saying things that don't turn out to be correct, all of our enemies, all of the U.S. enemies, all of the United States' allies are wondering how much credibility the U.S. still has.
19: I mean, it leaves me wondering, Mara, whether part of this back and forth between extremes may reveal how frustrated the president is, that he can't just end this war, can't just move on from it, and all the headaches it has brought, things like high gas prices that are hurting him politically.
0: Absolutely. He's in a box of his own making. He wants the war to end. It is hurting him and his party politically. But the only way out is to do things he promised not to do and attack President Obama for doing, like providing funds to Iran. And for their part, the Iranians also are looking for a face-saving off-ramp, something they can get in return for opening the Strait of Hormuz. So neither side can figure out the solution to this, a face-saving plan for the U.S. and Iran. Meanwhile, we get this Trump dance, threats one day and backing off the next day.
19: And here's Mara Lyson. Thanks, Mara.
0: You're welcome.
22: Much of America runs on small businesses. And if you ask the people who run those businesses what their success means for them, they might say something like this.
23: That's my American dream and that's my American story.
22: That is Sayuri Suchitani from California. Her turning point was a loan a few years ago from the U.S. Small Business Administration. But today, she would not be able to get it because the agency has stopped lending to anyone who is not a citizen, including green card holders, as NPR's Alina Selyuk reports.
24: Before Sayuri Suchitani became an entrepreneur, she spent 20 years on her feet, cutting hair, coloring, and styling.
23: You know, hairdressing is really labor-intensive work.
24: So when the pandemic shut down the salon where she worked, an opportunity changed her life. She qualified for a loan from the Small Business Administration for a company of her own.
23: It's called Japanese Head Spa.
24: A head spa, which is exactly what it sounds like, a salon for your scalp and hair, with treatments and scrubs and very fancy massages. With the SBA loan, Suchitani opened one location, then two more, hired one worker, then nine more, made $1 million in sales. She raved about the lending program to anyone who'd ask her advice.
23: You can have a brick and mortar like me, or you can have a American dream just like I did.
24: But now she has to stop herself because the people asking her are other immigrants. Suchitani moved here from Japan 28 years ago. She has a green card, which means she's a permanent resident. But in March, the SBA, for the first time in its history, stopped approving loans to businesses unless they're fully owned by American citizens and only citizens.
25: It was a bit of a shock to the system.
24: Ida Henrys runs a firm that helps small businesses raise and manage funds.
25: No one expected that it would include permanent residents, legal permanent residents. No one even thought for a second that would be on the table.
24: This seemed part of the quieter side of the Trump administration's push to discourage immigration. Many agencies are limiting how people who aren't citizens can qualify for programs like housing subsidies or commercial trucking licenses. SBA loans to immigrants were already restricted, mainly to those living here permanently and legally. and that's what they cut.
1: These are for American citizens, and we're unapologetic about it.
24: That's the head of the SBA, Kelly Loeffler, on Newsmax.
1: Just like you should be a U.S. citizen to vote in our elections, you should be a U.S. citizen to get our government benefits.
24: The SBA now tends to refer to permanent residents as foreign nationals and says they shouldn't benefit from American taxpayer dollars. Except permanent residents also pay federal taxes just as citizens do. In a statement to NPR, the agency says the new rules will ensure that more of its limited resources will go to American citizens instead of non-citizens. Last year, about 4% of SBA loans went to businesses involving permanent residents. It's a small share, but for those business owners, like Christina Fonene, it's transformative.
2: I don't know where our business would it be without this.
24: She and her husband run a glass company in Fresno, California. They make and install windows and doors. They'd moved from Romania 20 years ago as investors, meaning they brought hundreds of thousands of dollars with them to start this firm. They've gotten three SBA loans to buy more and more space for showrooms and manufacturing, and they've hired so far 30 people from their town. One gentleman recently retired after 19 years with their company.
2: And if we wouldn't be able to get all these loans and expand, that will affect them as well.
24: Fonene is now a citizen. She says it was one of her proudest days and chokes up just thinking about it. And she feels like maybe if the SBA heard more stories like hers.
2: If they will understand that there are people that are coming here with honest intention of building a business and creating jobs, and I feel like maybe they will say, actually, it's benefiting our country.
24: Federal data shows about 15% of people in the U.S. are foreign-born, but they run 20 to 25% of businesses. And one estimate says they've launched two-thirds of the most valuable startups worth over $1 billion. And for small businesses, the SBA is a core pillar. It's often the first lender with affordable rates to take a risk on an entrepreneur.
4: The alternative is just really scarce.
24: Ida Henrys, the small business advisor, says the SBA's lockout of permanent residents was so abrupt, it left many owners in a lurch.
4: I have clients that were in the middle of underwriting. We're in the process of doing deals with lenders and small business owners. And all of a sudden, you have the lenders put the brakes on.
24: And she worries that without SBA loans, more business owners will turn to riskier or predatory lending. Some may not grow their companies or not start them in the first place, which would hurt the U.S. economy as a whole. Alina Selyukh, NPR News.
19: It's a word you hear all the time. Algorithm. You know, the computer formulas that track our online activity and control what we watch and read and hear. In recent weeks, they came up in Pope Leo's first encyclical warning about AI. In the latest installment of our Word of the Week series, we look at the word algorithm, which actually came into use centuries ago, as NPR's Scott Newman reports.
5: Judy Grabner is a historian of science. If you ask her about the word algorithm, her response is effusive. She says the word is
6: an archaeological relic. I mean, it gives a record of the international multicultural history of mathematics.
5: And in fact, algorithm goes all the way back to the 9th century.
8: It just sounds like a mathematical term, but really it's invoking a specific mathematician known as Al-Khwarizmi.
5: That's Rob Watts, the host of Rob Words, a popular YouTube channel about word origins and usage. He's talking about Muhammad ibn Musa al-Khwarizmi. Al-Khwarizmi was from Uzbekistan, but he made his name in Baghdad. And in a roundabout way, that name gave us the word algorithm. But it wasn't a straight path.
8: The term got conflated somewhat with arithmetic. And then we trace the word algorithm back through French, algorithme, and then back a bit further and we get to Latin, algorithmus.
5: Al-Khwarizmi literally wrote the book on a number of important mathematical concepts, algorithms for one. But also he popularized the use of Hindu-Arabic numerals in the West and laid the groundwork for algebra, thus ensuring his place in the hearts of generations of ninth graders. Today, algorithms are indispensable to life as we know it. Susan McRoy chairs the computer science department at the University of Milwaukee.
26: The real idea of an algorithm is something that has enabled us to control really complex and wonderful technology.
5: In just one area, navigation, the use of algorithms can be traced through the ages, from calculations to find longitude at sea beginning in the 1700s to modern-day GPS. Algorithms also helped us land on the moon. So the next time you feel inclined to complain about algorithms, you might stop and remember that they've been helping humans find their way for centuries. Scott Newman, NPR News.

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5: This is GBH 89.7. I'm Soraya Wintersmith. Coming up on All Things Considered, the members of the global girl group Cat's Eye discuss life on the road, performing for fans around the world, and navigating the spotlight. That conversation just ahead. It's a quiet night in local sports. The Red Sox return to Fenway tomorrow night to host the Rangers. First pitch is at 7:10. And now, here's GBH's Dave Epstein with the weather.
6: We're going to see a slight chance of a thunderstorm early this evening. Otherwise, warm and muggy. Temperature 68 to 74. During tomorrow, we'll see mostly to partly sunny skies. Very hot. We have a heat advisory posted once again. Temperatures up near or a little above 90. Saturday and Sunday, mostly sunny and hot. A degree or two above 90, but it's a little less humid. For GBH News, I'm Dave Epstein.
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10: This is All Things Considered from NPR News. I'm Mary Louise Kelly.
11: And I'm Elsa Chang. This has been a big year for the girl group Cat's Eye. They performed on some of the world's biggest stages, most recently Governor's Ball in New York. They've taken home 3 trophies at the American Music Awards and released viral hits like Pinky Up and Internet Girl. Haven't you heard of me, Internet Girl? Every picture of me is oh my God, is her. And while they were in New York, Sofia La Forteza, Lara Raj, Daniela Avanzini, and Jung Yoon Chae stopped by our bureau to talk with me. This is Elsa Chang. Can you guys hear me? Member Megan Skindell could not join us because she was sick that day. And Cat's Eye's 6th member, Manon Bannerman, well, she was absent for a different reason. In February, she went on hiatus, sparking lots of speculation about her future in the group. Here's Sophia, the group's leader.
12: We continue to support her and make sure that she's continuing to work on her well-being. It is difficult, you know, to continue something that you've built with all the 6 girls. Mm. We really have been through a lot.
11: Can fans expect Manon to come back? I mean, do you know if she will?
12: I can definitely say that she still is currently on that hiatus, and we want the fans to know that Manon does love you guys so much.
11: Cat's Eye launched back in 2024 after competing on a reality show called The Debut, Dream Academy, which was the brainchild of Geffen Records, an American label, and HYBE, a South Korean entertainment company. Cat's Eye is often described as a global girl group with members from all different backgrounds like Filipina, Korean, Swiss, Ghanaian, Tamil, Cuban, Venezuelan, and Chinese Swedish. So I asked, what does it mean to them to be part of a global girl group?
12: It does start with a lot of us coming from different places and having different cultures, yeah, and taking the best parts of how they do it in the K-pop system, but also out here in the West. And, you know, it's really exciting to have that shared dream and shared goal.
11: And it's a glimpse of what the future could look like.
12: Oh, yeah, definitely. We're taking a lot of bullets from this experience, but
13: yes, we are.
12: We really are. It is a lot of pressure to represent your culture, and yeah, it comes with a lot of responsibility that we take very seriously.
11: Can someone explain, like, how much the privilege has also become a burden and sometimes has made Cat's Eye a target?
13: I think, this is Lara, I definitely would not say burden. We have become this, like, emblem of representation, I would say. It's come with a lot of pushback, I think, from a lot of either like people or cultures that are not ready to see that. I think from people expecting certain things out of us, expecting us to look a certain way, dress a certain way, our music to sound a certain way.
11: That's what I wanted to ask about, because, I mean, let's just talk about your onstage presence. You know, frankly, it's really sexy. Like, you guys are not shy about bearing your midriffs, wearing short shorts or short skirts, celebrating your physicality. And you have gotten some pushback on that. And it reminds me of when, like, pop stars such as Britney Spears or Christina Aguilera were coming up years ago, how they had to defend the way they dressed or what they sang about in a way that, frankly, men never had to. So now that the spotlight is on all of you, what do you make of the way women are scrutinized on stage versus men?
12: We love to display a lot of our own confidence and embracing ourselves, especially choosing what we decide to wear, what we decide to do on stage. A lot of that does just come from our own expression as artists. And it's the same thing for Britney and Christina. You know, they want to show the confidence in their sexuality, in their femininity, and all those things. And the way that people take it, a lot of the times that's out of our control, but all we can do is continue to show that we're unfazed by certain things that people say. Because those are sort of the quote-unquote bullets that I was talking about. Mm-hmm. It's like a lot of the things we face are rankings that make no sense to us. Like, why would our beauty be ranked when we're all from different places and have such different features? All these things. Like, we don't have to be everything that people are expecting. We just have to be authentically ourselves, because it's true. We are authentically proud of where we come from. We are authentically proud of our culture, how we were brought up, how we look.
11: But it's complicated, right? I love that you're bringing it up. You are individual artists with distinct artistries.
12: Exactly.
11: But together you are one group. So I'm curious, like, how do you stand out and be your own performer as an individual while also being part of a cohesive global girl group?
14: This is Danny. I think it's so important to keep the individuality when you're in a group, because if everybody was just the same, it'd be so boring.
13: Yeah.
14: It would be so, so boring.
11: And how do you do it personally?
14: I mean, I've been performing and dancing on the stage since I was 4.
11: As a competitive dancer?
14: Yes.
11: Yeah.
14: The type of dancing that I grew up doing, which is Latin ballroom dancing, like samba and like cha-cha, bachata, that comes out. So when I dance, it might look a little different.
11: Yeah. Well, you know, as we're talking about all the varied expectations on you guys as a group, it makes me think, you know, about your fans. I mean, K-pop groups traditionally are known for having these really passionate fandoms. Mm-hmm. And Cat's Eye's fame, you know, has obviously grown in the last few years, and as well as your fandom. So how would you say your relationship to your fans and to fandom, how has that changed over the last few years?
13: Do you want to go first?
14: Say your name.
12: Oh, yeah, I'm Yunche.
11: Hi, Yunche.
12: I feel like our fandom is so special because they were supporting us since when we were trainee in Dream Academy, and they're still with us, so I love that for us. and since we were growing up, like, icons are all also
14: growing with us.
11: Icon is the name for your fandom.
13: Yes, icons. Yes.
11: Well, you all have a new EP that's coming out later this summer in August. As you all are still evolving, Are there any roles inside this group that any of you are interested in exploring more deeply, like producing more or writing more of your own songs or creating your own choreo?
13: This is Laura. I think songwriting and production is definitely like the number one thing, but you might see some of that on this EP. So a door is being opened for sure.
14: Yeah, we're getting to collaborate more, and we would absolutely love to just be more involved. It's definitely getting exciting here.
11: Well, I will keep watching and listening. I love you guys.
14: Thank you. Love you.
11: That was Sophia, Daniela, Laura, and Yunche. With Megan, they make up the global girl group Cat's Eye. Thank you all so much for spending the time to talk with us.
15: Thank you so much.
11: Pinky up.
15: Woo!

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1: 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I'm Soraya Wintersmith. 3 years ago, musician Dr. Stanley Segov received a dire diagnosis. 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
7: In Los Angeles, I'm Kai Rizdal. It is Thursday today. This one is the 11th of June. Good, as it always is, to have you along, everybody. So, here's what's happened in the oil markets the past couple of days. There was talk of a peace agreement in the war and oil prices went down. Then there was shooting and oil prices went down. Then there was a president saying he was going to bomb Iran hard and oil prices went down. And then the president said the bombing is off and here we are. Oil prices are down. Part of why is that the United States has been drawing down its commercial and strategic oil reserves. Crude inventories fell another 7.2 million barrels this week. That brings the drawdown, Reuters says, to almost 80 million barrels since the war started. There are, yes, still hundreds of millions of barrels left, but inventories can only get so low before the supply chain starts to break down. Traders might not care about the geopolitics, but they are sure going to care about the logistics. Marketplace's Kaylee Wells gets us going.
8: Out of all those barrels in our oil inventories, a lot of them just aren't accessible.
9: You think about a large storage tank, there's always going to be some oil at the bottom that can't be pumped out.
8: Aaron Brady with S&P Global Energy says there's also the oil that keeps pipes lubricated and storage caverns safely intact. So he estimates that roughly 290 million of the 426 million barrels of oil now in the U.S. inventory won't actually get used or sold. And at the current drawdown rate,
9: sometime in July is my best guess is when we get into that danger zone where we get close to those minimum operating levels.
8: And even if the war ended today, it takes a couple months to get the global supply chain back up and running normally.
10: The hardest part, I think, is that it does not feel like we're close to a situation where things start to move back toward normal.
8: Dan Pickering is founder and chief investment officer of Pickering Energy Partners. And he says as countries deplete their reserves, oil prices have been deceptively not bad.
10: Folks are like, well, what do I need to worry about? The issue is every single day that market's tightening. And when you get to the point where it's obvious that there's an issue, it's very hard to fix.
8: Now, the U.S. is in a very different position than it was the last time it was flirting with oil supply problems in the 1970s, says Hugh Daigle, professor of petroleum engineering at the University of Texas at Austin.
11: When you had things like big lines of gas stations, gasoline rationing, reduction of national speed limits to 55 miles an hour, I mean, those are pretty drastic measures.
8: Today, he says it's more of a slow-moving crisis, and the main threat to consumers is a drastic change in price.
11: As we keep drawing down the reserve, you're really limiting your ability to further control the prices that people are paying for refined products.
8: Which is why all three analysts say oil prices will rise this summer. Dan Pickering says it could go up anywhere from 20 to 50% higher. I'm Kaylee Wells for Marketplace.
7: Wall Street on this Thursday. Tell you what, equities traders sure did like the geopolitical news of the day. We will have the details when we do the numbers.

0: The thing about this economy right now is that we're borrowing a lot of money, like way more than we have in the past. So the Treasury Department has been auctioning a lot of long-term government debt this week. 30-year bonds today, a bunch of 10 years on Wednesday. And that'll tell us, they do tell us, those auctions do, what that yield, what the interest rate investors are demanding in exchange for lending the government money for years or even decades. Marketplace's Justin Ho explains what that means for where this economy might be going.
1: U.S. Treasuries are the gold standard for government debt. Investors from around the world always show up to Treasury auctions to load up on bonds. But every time, the question is, how much yield are they going to demand for their money?
2: It all comes back down to compensation. Are you going to get compensated for owning a security above the inflationary expectations?
1: That's Lawrence Gillum, chief fixed income strategist with LPL Financial. He says investors are worried that prices will keep rising over the next few years and eat up whatever interest they get on those bonds.
2: So the higher the inflation, the lower your actual, call it real return that you're going to get from the fixed income markets.
1: As a result, investors have been demanding higher yields on short-term government debt. Yields on two-year treasuries have risen more than a full percentage point since the war started. Zachary Griffiths with CreditSights says that's because investors expect the Federal Reserve to tamp down inflation by hiking interest rates.
3: That is a truly dramatic shift from what we saw at the start of the year, and that's driven by inflation concerns.
1: But yields on long-term government debt, as in 10 and 30-year bonds, haven't risen so quickly. Griffiths says one reason is because rate hikes have long-term consequences.
3: A higher policy rate environment in the near term, that does increase the risk that you have a more notable downturn in economic growth from a 10-year perspective versus a 2-year perspective.
1: Another factor that's keeping a lid on long-term yields is the expectation that the Strait of Hormuz will eventually open again. John Canavan is lead market analyst at Oxford Economics.
4: It's a question of time. It's a question of when. But, you know, the broad consensus is certainly that's what's going to happen.
1: Canavan says when it does, inflation will cool.
4: And that optimism among market participants that that will happen has also limited the extent of the rise in long-term yields.
1: But Canavan says there are still some big factors that'll push long-term yields higher, namely the national debt.
4: Longer term, the drumbeat of deficit risks will just continue to grow louder and louder in the background.
1: And that will put more upward pressure on long-term rates, even after inflation concerns go away. I'm Justin Ho for Marketplace.

0: We're going to start this next piece with some audio.
1: It is unbelievable. It's nice to see IPOs getting so much attention.
2: We got some hits coming up this summer.
3: It's kind of hard to ignore it. It's like everywhere right now.
0: That's Michelle Lowry at Drexel University, Terrence O'Dean at UC Berkeley, and Suha Sridharan at Emory. And what they're talking about, had you missed the news, are the three massive initial public offerings planned for this summer. SpaceX starts trading tomorrow on the NASDAQ, ticker symbol SPCX, should you be curious. It will be, as you know, the biggest IPO on record, nearly $2 trillion. Anthropic filed to go public June the 1st. OpenAI filed this past Monday. Each of the three likely to raise tens of billions of dollars, many tens. And that's going to put a whole lot of equity into the stock market in a very short period of time. Here's Drexel's Michelle Lowry.
1: At some point, it is hard to really understand when there are so many zeros on these numbers.
0: Fact check, true.
1: On the one hand, we can look at the numbers and we can say, wow, in aggregate, these companies might raise $200, $250 billion. That's an enormous amount of money.
0: Wow, indeed, but...
1: However, if we instead look at it as a percent of total market capitalization, you're talking maybe 0.5%, maybe even less.
0: Total capitalization of U.S. stock markets all in now, $70 trillion, which means as big as they are, and they are big, these three offerings are only going to make up a few tenths of 1%.
1: And that's actually a lower percent than what we had back in the 80s and 90s.
2: It's not a huge amount of the current market.
0: Not a huge amount, but definitely huge interest. And Suha Sridharan at Emory points out that a lot of the retail investors who are buying into these IPOs are gonna, once they go public, they are already big tech friendly.
3: It's your NVIDIAs. It's your even like Google, Alphabet, Amazon, right? Like companies in the tech sector.
0: Words of the wise, by the way, do not expect SpaceX to start trading right at the opening bell tomorrow. It's going to take the NASDAQ a good couple hours, like a long couple hours, to get things organized.
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0: Let's do the numbers. Dow Industrial's up 929 points today, 1.9%, 50,000 to 848. The NASDAQ gained 640 points, 2.5%, 25,809. S&P 500 added 127 points, 1.75%, 73.94. SpaceX's ticker symbol, as we said, SPCX, one letter away from SPCE, which is the symbol for another space company, Virgin Galactic. Reuters reports users of the Reddit forum Wall Street Bets have been saying they were buying SPE, banking that that stock is getting a lift from people confusing it with SPCX. Yeah! SPCE today, up 21.6%. 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
0: This is Marketplace. I'm Kai Ryssdal. It has been a week of inflation data. The consumer price index yesterday, 4.2%. The producer price index today, 6.5% year on year. That's the highest it's been since November of 2022. We're going to talk things over with Kara McDaniel. She teaches economics at Arizona State University. Professor McDaniel, good to have you on.
3: Thank you.
0: So let me break the fourth wall here. You said before we actually turn on the microphones, you love price indexes. Why is that so?
3: They're a lot of fun. You take a lot of different prices, and the further down you drill into them, the more information you can find about what's going on price-wise in the economy.
0: All right, we're going to do some light drilling, not too far down. But do me a favor and take yesterday's CPI and today's PPI. That's a lot of initials, I know. I apologize to the listeners. Mm-hmm. And put yourself in the mindset of not somebody who's trained to look at this stuff like you are, but somebody just, you know, reading the headlines and knowing that gas is expensive and food's up too. And holy cow, does this mean that just prices are going to keep going up?
3: Well, I would say that the producer price index is often used as an indicator for the consumer price index, but the consumer price index includes some different things. So one big component of the consumer price index is owner's equivalent rent. Mm-hmm, that's about a quarter of it. And it's not included in the producer price index. Imports are also not included in the producer price index. But the producer price index includes the prices that domestic producers receive for their goods. And those prices are up. Now, we probably will expect consumer prices will continue to rise, but the relationship between the two is not perfect.
0: Okay, now play this out like, I don't know, 6 months, and tell me where you sit on the whole being able to look through the energy shock, right? I mean, that's what Powell has said. Kevin Warsh may say something like that next week. I don't know. That in essence, without saying the word transitory, that's what they're saying.
3: Well, in order for these numbers to continue to be high, that means prices have to continue to rise. Right now, today, prices for gasoline are maybe a little bit lower than they were the month before. What's going to happen next month and the month after? There's a lot of geopolitical stuff that's going to go into that. But in order for those inflation numbers to continue to be high, then prices have to continue to rise.
0: Right. Right.
3: So I think that's what I would interpret as looking through. Prices are high now. We kind of know why. For the inflation rate to be sticky, they have to continue to rise, and they have to bleed from energy into other goods and services.
0: Which is kind of happening, right? I mean, energy is in everything. It's in trucking. It's in, you know, fruit packaging. It's in the whole smash.
3: Yes, it is. And, you know,

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1: Yes, they are. I think there's a curse that goes along those lines. Karen McDaniel, she's at Arizona State. Professor McDaniel, thanks so much for your time.
2: Thank you.

0: Challenges in getting good health care, it turns out, are not unique to humankind. Rural America's got an animal problem in that there just aren't enough veterinarians to go around. Vet school is expensive, and you just don't make as much taking care of animals out in the countryside. It is a problem that shows up in almost every state. A quick glance at federal data shows southern Indiana urgently needs livestock and poultry vets. Apparently, all of West Virginia is in need. And other rural areas are hanging on with one veterinarian doing a little bit of everything. Marketplace's Caitlin Tan takes us to a tiny Wyoming ranching town.
1: Off Main Street in Big Piney, Wyoming, next to a hayfield, is Dr. Bob Byerman's vet clinic.
2: Western Vet Care Service, can I help you?
1: Inside, the animals are talking. A lady holds an old chihuahua. A horse trailer pulls up outside.
3: You didn't know Big Piney had a zoo.
2: This is it.
1: Byerman breaks from the interview to advise the owner of Tip, the chonky cat.
3: So, yeah, I don't want to see her any heavier.
1: Byerman is tall with a thick mustache, and he runs the only brick-and-mortar clinic in the area. People drive 2 hours to see him, and sometimes he drives to them, especially during spring calving season.
3: I got 2 C-sections under my belt so far this year. One was in the middle of the night.
1: He'll vaccinate those baby cows later on and screen them for disease, a critical step for the meat we eat so we don't get sick. This is all a lot of work. Byerman is 71 and he's trying to retire.
3: The practice is listed, so I've had a couple nibbles, but it's got to be the right person who wants to come to this.
1: This being the middle of nowhere. Big Piney is in the western part of the state and is 100 miles from a Walmart. And restaurants? Forget about it.
3: Well, we only have one. No, we have 2 sit-down restaurants now.
1: Perhaps you can get past that, but then there's the money factor. A vet in Wyoming makes on average $70,000 less per year than one in California. And Byerman's wife, Janet, says a rural vet rarely gets a break.
4: Yeah, always Christmas. Almost every single holiday, we end up taking some calls.
1: They started the business in 1990, and she taught herself how to keep the books.
4: We couldn't find a place, and so we had the vet clinic in the basement of our teeny tiny house.
1: All while raising 2 kids.
4: I'd be like trying to make a birthday cake, and there'd be somebody standing there with their dog to be seen, whatever.
1: They lived paycheck to paycheck for a long time. Things eventually got easier as they built up a loyal ranching clientele.
4: A lot of people say, how do you make a living in a town of 1,000 people? Well, that's because we have several thousand cows here, too.
1: It's a lifestyle, and Byerman is trying to pique young people's interest. He offers internships, like to Annika St. George, who was lured away from Seattle.
5: I was in the big city, and it was just so overwhelming, and I realized that I wanted to be in a rural area working with animals.
1: She plans to go to vet school, but it's expensive. The average student debt is $200,000.
5: If I work in these rural areas, will I be able to pay out the debt that I'm going to have to incur from school?
1: St. George is betting on help. The federal government recently increased how much it'll pay off on student loans in trade for rural vet work. Wyoming just approved something similar. For Byerman, help can't come soon enough.
3: It's 4 years of vet school, so it takes a while before those kids are out in the workforce.
1: So in the meantime?
3: We got an appointment in here right now.
1: Byerman will keep vaccinating, calving, medicating, and stitching up animals.
6: That should be pretty numbed up.
1: Like this paint horse named Scarlet.
3: These kind of horses get cancerous tumors. So
6: now we're just going to put a couple stitches in there.
1: All stitched up, the horse walks out.
3: Okay, just head out that door.
6: Sure.
3: There we go, yes.
1: And Byerman's off to the next critter. In Big Pine.

0: This is GBH's All Things Considered. I'm Soraya Wintersmith. After a long wait, the World Cup is beginning. The first match to take place in Foxborough will be Saturday when Haiti takes on Scotland. And for Haiti's Franz de Pierrot, it's a multi-layered homecoming. GBH's Esteban Bustillos has more.
1: The Massachusetts State House isn't the typical venue for the Melrose High Marching Band, but there they were on the steps of the Grand Staircase last month, greeting the hero of the hour, Franz de Pierrot. The striker was born in Haiti and came to the U.S. as a kid. He went to Melrose High, and now he's coming back home for Haiti's first Men's World Cup game in over 50 years. The day was deemed Franz de Pierrot Day. A crowd of fans sported Haiti gear. And Governor Moore Healy couldn't help but be a bit of a homer.
2: Look, I will say today, I know I'm governor and I'm not supposed to be choosing sides, but let's be honest. Today I'm going to say, Vive Haiti! Vive
1: Haiti! When Haiti takes the pitch against Scotland, it will be a moment decades in the making for Les Grenadiers. For Pierrot, it'll be a chance to play in front of his hometown and his homeland. Pierrot is the pride of just about everyone who has been with him along his football journey. Anthony McKelligott was a senior on Melrose High's soccer team when Pierrot was a freshman. He was impressed that Pierrot was able to make the varsity team that first year, even if his skills needed some refining. Flash forward a few years, and Pierrot had blossomed into a globe-hopping soccer pro, watched by spectators in stadiums and played as by gamers at home.
3: I mean, me and my friends still talk about it. I remember when he first got in a FIFA game, just being able to, like, tell our friends, you can play as Franzi. Yeah.
1: His coach at Melrose High was Dean Serino. He recognized early on that Pierrot had potential. When he was determined to do something, he put his mind to it and worked and worked and worked.
4: We have a lot of gifted kids physically. He's one of the most gifted mentally I've seen.
1: Thing is, Pierrot was so good, he only played soccer for 2 years at Melrose. He went on to play with Seacoast United, a club program here in New England. Pierrot is the first men's player to come out of Seacoast to play in the World Cup. But this isn't the first pinch-me moment they've had watching Pierrot. Peter Decker is boys director at Seacoast. He remembers watching Pierrot play with Israeli pro team Maccabi Haifa in 2022. They ended up playing against some of the top talent in the world.
5: When he played against the PSG team with Messi, with Neymar in it and Mbappe in it. So that was another realization that there's an opportunity for a player to go and play against the very best players of all time. And the World Cup will be another showing of that.
1: But Pierrot making it this far is bigger than just soccer. For the local Haitian community, it's given them a hero. Here's Boston City Councilor Rufsi Louis-Jean at the State House ceremony.
6: Franzi, I hope you can see how proud the Haitian community here is of you.
1: A big part of that is the tribulations this Haitian squad had to get through just to make it to the Cup. The country has seen political instability and violence in recent years.
6: And we obviously know that there is a tremendous amount of pain and travesty with what's happening in Haiti, that you couldn't even play a qualifying game in Haiti.
1: Back at the State House, Pierrot described growing up playing barefoot in the streets of Haiti before moving to the U.S. Now, he's coming back for one of the biggest games of his life. When he learned Haiti's first game would be in Foxborough, he called his dad.
7: I was like, well, I'm coming home. You know, imagine playing the World Cup and it's in Boston. You know, all my friends are here. They were my high school coach, all my teammates, everyone was here. So I'm really excited.
1: Pierrot was born in Haiti and grew up in Massachusetts. And when he takes to that grass in Foxborough wearing Haiti's colors, he'll finally be back home. Esteban Bustillos, GBH News.
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0: This is GBH 89.7. I'm Soraya Wintersmith. We now know Brockton Mayor Moses Rodriguez will face a hearing in Hingham District Court over a pending harassment prevention order. The hearing comes after an incident at Brockton High School's graduation where a woman publicly confronted the mayor, accusing him of wrongdoing against her daughter. On Monday, a harassment prevention order was filed against the mayor, though it was not clear who filed it. It was impounded because it involves a juvenile. Rodriguez told the Boston Globe today he feels lousy amid the controversy, adding that he can't say much as the issue is under investigation. The hearing on June 22nd will determine whether the harassment prevention order will be extended or dismissed. The first World Cup match at Gillette Stadium between Scotland and Haiti is set for Saturday. Both teams are arriving in Massachusetts today. And today, members of the local Haitian community gathered at the State House to celebrate the historic moment. This is the first time Haiti has qualified for the World Cup in more than 50 years. Hans-Patrick Domerson is president of the U.S. Haitian Chamber of Commerce and says the World Cup is an opportunity to bring people together.
1: Haiti's participation gives us an opportunity not only to showcase our athletes, but to also showcase our culture, our resilience, our talent.
0: Domerson says the Beacon Hill celebration shows Haitian Americans in Massachusetts that their contributions are valued. And for Pride Month this month, the Boston Gay Men's Chorus is presenting an original concert entitled Rise. The show borrows from Broadway and protest songs to depict stories of resistance and liberation through history. Music director Ruben Reynolds tells GBH's The Culture Show that the chorus has long provided fellowship for the gay community.
2: We say all the time that it's like a three-legged milking stool. 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
0: Founded in 1982, the Boston Gay Men's Chorus is now one of the largest community-based choruses in New England. Their performance of Rise takes place at the Groton Hill Music Center on June 14th. Partly cloudy overnight, lows in the 70s. Partly to mostly sunny tomorrow, highs in the 80s. It's 81 right now in Boston. 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
8: And I'm Jeff Bennett. On the NewsHour tonight, President Trump calls off a third night of strikes against Iran, citing progress on peace negotiations.
7: Protests flare in Albania against a bid by Ivanka Trump and Jared Kushner to build a luxury resort on a protected island.
9: I'm a tour guide and I go into that island like 60 times per year. Yeah. I wanna go another 60 times more. We need it, it's ours. We don't want to sell it.
8: And SpaceX goes public, the first of three AI-driven companies launching massive IPOs this year.

0: moving our economy for 160 years. BNSF, the engine that connects us.
1: The Gordon and Betty Moore Foundation, established to create positive outcomes for future generations. And friends of the NewsHour, including Robert S. Kaplan and Wendy J. Selden through the Raymond James Charitable Endowment Fund. And with the ongoing support of these individuals and institutions.

0: This program was made possible by the contributions to your PBS station from viewers like you. Thank you.
1: Welcome to the NewsHour. President Trump this afternoon called off a third straight night of airstrikes on Iranian targets after saying this morning that he would order more such attacks.
2: In the Oval Office, he said again that a deal was close between the U.S. and Iran and that it might be signed this weekend. Earlier in a social media post, Mr. Trump said he ordered the attack stand down because of progress being made in negotiations. Mr. Trump has often claimed such progress. Iran said no agreement has been finalized. William Brangham unpacks a dizzying day to begin our coverage.
3: It's a great deal. You know why it's a great deal? Because they will never have a nuclear weapon.
4: In the Oval Office late this afternoon, another change of tune from the president.
3: They've all approved the deal. Everybody's approved the deal. Now we'll get it finished up, and hopefully that'll be done.
4: The president had earlier threatened continued airstrike.
3: We're going to hit them even harder tonight. They knew that. We told them exactly what we were going to do. I really believe it's a regime change because I find these people to be much more rational than the people's team of leadership. And team of leadership is a different group.
4: Trump said he'd spoken to Israeli Prime Minister Benjamin Netanyahu, who, in a statement, excoriated for Trump's commitment to peace, but added that Israel is not party to this proposed interim deal. The top spokesman of the Iranian foreign ministry said no final decision had been made on an agreement and that Iran would not compromise what he called red lines. He did say that much of the deal text had been fine during the talks. Last night, for a second night, U.S. missiles streaked across Iran's skies, explosions echoing around its port cities. Yet another demonstration that, despite a stated ceasefire, the fire never ceased. U.S. Central Command said it targeted several Iranian military sites in, quote, response to Iran's unwarranted and continued aggression. This morning on you, and even escalate, threatening an attack on Karg Island, the key site for Iran's oil export.
5: My preference is always to take Karg Island. I don't know.
4: 2 hours later, the president reversed himself, citing progress in talks with the Islamic Republic that he claimed had been approved by, quote, the highest level of Iranian leadership. He wrote, I have, as president of the United States of America, canceled the scheduled strikes and bombings against Iran this evening. He added, the naval blockade will remain in full force and effect until this transaction is finalized. Karg Island is located far from the Strait of Hormuz. It sits across the Persian Gulf from two key American bases in the Middle East. 90% of Iran's oil exports pass through Karg. Early today, Iran's Revolutionary Guard Corps said it launched attacks on at least 18 U.S. military targets and air bases across the Middle East, including in Bahrain, Kuwait, and Saudi Arabia. Iran's foreign ministry today blamed the U.S. for violating the ceasefire, calling the American strikes, quote, acts of aggression.
6: The United States' legal and criminal attacks have effectively rendered meaningless the ceasefire of April 8, 2026.
4: In the meantime, the war's consequences continue to be felt around the world. In a small town in India, a family mourned one of three soldiers killed in a U.S. strike on an oil tanker in the Gulf of Oman earlier this week.
7: These attacks.
4: India's foreign ministry condemned the attacks, demanding that they must stop. U.S. officials said its military issued warnings before firing at the ship, accusing the tanker of trying to evade the U.S. blockade. This marks the ninth vessel American forces say they had to disable. The back-and-forth strikes between Iran and the U.S. brought global condemnation.
8: China is seriously concerned about the current situation. Resorting to the use of force will only further aggravate tensions, and military action cannot resolve the underlying issues.
4: The disruption in the Strait of Hormuz continues to roil global energy supplies and drive up fuel and other prices worldwide. Back in Iran, city streets are plastered with reminders to hold fast in this conflict. For some Iranians, hope for a resolution comes mixed with defiance.
7: They want our nuclear material. Our scientists work so hard, and then enemies come and martyr them. We shouldn't allow them to obtain this easily.
4: For the PBS NewsHour, I'm William Brangham.
2: For perspective on all these developments, we get two views. Retired Army Colonel Joel Rayburn served in the first Trump administration on the National Security Staff with a focus on Iran. He's now at the Hudson Institute. And Suzanne Maloney served on the State Department's policy planning staff during the George W. Bush administration. She's now director of the foreign policy program at the Brookings Institution and focuses on Iran and the Gulf energy economy. Welcome to you both. And Suzanne, kick us off here. You saw the president canceled strikes on Iran just hours after threatening more. He now says a deal is approved. Do you believe him?
9: Well, thanks so much. I don't know what to believe at this point. It's been a pretty wild week. And I think that what we've seen is that, you know, there have been negotiations underway for some time. There has been much public talk, particularly by the president, that a deal is near. But I think both sides also believe that the use of force can accelerate the negotiations or amplify their own position in those negotiations. So I would expect that even if we get to a first phase of any agreement, we're likely to see continued unrest and turmoil and potentially sporadic tit-for-tat exchanges like we've seen over the course of the past week.
2: Joel, what about you? What's your reaction? Do you believe the president when he says a deal has been approved?
10: Well, I believe that, first of all, I believe he's an eternal optimist and he's going to cast things in a positive light. And I think from the U.S. perspective, they feel probably, and via Pakistani interlocutors and Qatari interlocutors, that they've got the Iranian interlocutors in a place that's very close. The problem is that the Iranian regime, of course, their pattern is to move the goalposts when they get into that zone. Their pattern also is to appear accommodating when they're under severe military and economic pressure. And then as soon as that pressure is relieved, then to try to erase the red lines, soften the red lines. So I think the devil's in the details here. I also think that Lebanon is the issue on which the IRGC in particular might try to thwart a deal, move the goalposts, and try to hold on.
2: Moment, but Joel, to stick with you, to be fair, very close to a deal is not what the president is saying. He's saying a deal. If you don't think we're there yet, the U.S. to get Iran to a deal.
10: Look, if the Iranians are ready to accept a deal that's acceptable to President Trump, then it can only be because last night he demonstrated something that I think they didn't believe before last night, which is that he's willing to return to the use of force. So he reestablished, I think, the credibility of the threat of force. There was also another very important revelation that he made yesterday, which is that essentially Project Freedom, which we all thought had been called off at the behest of the Gulf and in anticipation that the Iranians might retaliate a few weeks ago, that actually something like it has been continuing clandestinely. And there's been some leakage of the Iranian blockade of the Strait of Hormuz, which also explains, I think, which if the Iranians have to take that into account, mm-hmm. they have to realize that their timetable, their pressure on trying to generate economic pressure in the global economy may be leaky. So that could affect their calculus as well.
2: Suzanne, you agree with that premise there, that it would take additional U.S. military force to push Iran to a deal, a final deal?
9: Look, I think the Iranians need and want a deal, but they want a deal on their terms, and they want to be able to set a new strategic equation across the region that includes their own hegemonic role. And here we see, as Joel referenced, their efforts to try to insulate their proxies, to use their power to insulate their proxies, rather than using their proxies to extend their influence. I think that tells you about their mindset. I don't think that the whatever limited success Project Freedom might have had has really changed the extent to which Iran is capable of truly harming the global economy and creating ripple effects for the American economy. We saw something like statistics of perhaps 200 ships that may have transited under some U.S. guidance without their transponders on. And so there has been a bit of leakage. But contrast that with the 130 to 160 ships that were transiting the Strait of Hormuz prior to President Trump's decision to try to promote regime change through the use of military force on February 28th in Iran. I think the reality is the economic pain is much tougher on the United States and the international economy. The Iranians believe that they can be resilient because they've built an economy that has been structured to evade U.S. sanctions and economic pressure over the course of the past 47 years.
2: Joel, to that point of what Iran could agree to and what they are pressured to agree to right now, you mentioned Lebanon. We reported earlier Prime Minister Netanyahu of Israel said they're not part of the deal. If we take that to mean Israel's war in Lebanon continues, why would Iran agree to that after they repeatedly tied the ending of that war to any deal with the U.S.?
10: Iranians will try to do is to reach a deal that based their blockade for our blockade so that the Strait of Hormuz opens up, they get relieved of economic pressure and the blockade, but then they try to kick the can down the road on this program and certainly on things like their missile and drone. And then most of all, Hezbollah. It's Hezbollah is so qualitatively different from the rest of the proxies. Hezbollah is so important to the Revolutionary Guard, especially to someone like Ahmed Vahidi, who's the new commander of the Revolutionary Guards. I think they will go very far, almost to the end, almost to collapse, because Hezbollah is so important to their ideology, the Islamic Revolution, and their projection of power.
2: And is that kind of deal, one that would essentially read of Hormuz, but does not include specifications about the nuclear, is that one worth the U.S. signing?
9: Well, look, I think that's not the deal that President Trump would prefer to sign. It's not the deal that any American president would prefer to sign, but it is likely the deal that is on offer right now. And we are coming to a point at which the physical disruption of energy supplies from the Gulf is going to begin to the entire global economy, not just Asia and Europe and jet fuel, but really here in the United States, we've already seen the impact on gasoline prices, on inflation rates. The president, unfortunately, the miscalculations that inform the military campaign are ones that really can't be undone at this point. The challenge is moving from a real AB to a full nuclear agreement that constrains Iran's move toward weapons capability. It took 2 years to negotiate the 2015 deal. That was 159 pages of very dense text. This administration necessarily has the patience to engage in something that detailed, and we're going to have to see what the Iranians are prepared to really put on the table with respect to the nuclear program.
2: Joel, I'll give you in less than a minute or so we have left on that miscalculations point. The U.S. has miscalculated before how long this would take, on how much economic and military pressure Iran could sustain, on whether or not there would be infighting in the regime. Could they be miscalculating again?
10: Well, listen, I think of the two parties, the one that's more prone to miscalculation, misjudgment, and overreach is the Iranian regime. I don't think they understand the world beyond their borders very well. They certainly don't understand us, and they've misjudged President Trump over and over again. Looking back at the time of Soleimani raid, Qasem Soleimani and the Supreme Leader didn't think the President Trump was going to use military force in that case. I think last night he dispelled them of that miscalculation in order to set the table for the deal. So I would look more of a miscalculation on their side than on ours.
2: Joel Rayburn, Suzanne Maloney, thanks so much to both of you for joining us tonight.
1: We start the headlines in the Midwest. Thousands remain with severe storms swept through the region, disrupting travel and causing at least one death. And more bad weather is in store tonight, with Chicago and Milwaukee among those at the highest risk of hail, damaging winds, and even tornadoes. Earlier today, blinding sheets of rain and hail hit parts of Minnesota. This peeled off part of a roof outside Chicago, and high humidity through the weekend, especially along the East Coast. The gunman, Speaker Melissa Hortman, and her husband Mark pleaded guilty today in federal court. Vance Belter agreed to a deal with prosecutors that would spare him the death penalty. The 58-year-old was disguised as a police officer, carried out the attack. He's also charged with the non-fatal shootings of State Senator John Hoffman and his wife. The attacks added to nationwide concerns over politically motivated violence. As of today, the war in Ukraine has now... It's been more than 4 years and 3 months since Russian President Vladimir Putin sent troops into Ukraine. Many thought the country would fall within days. The conflict has also drawn comparison to World War I artillery battles and front lines measured in yards rather than miles. There is no end in sight to the present-day war. Just today, flames spewed from this apartment building in southern Russia after an overnight drone attack. Also today, Britain's Defense Secretary John Healey resigned unexpectedly. He cited low military spending at a time of what he called rise, including from Russia. The Interior Department says it's investigating what appears to be a large anti-Trump message appearing in dead or discolored grass of the National Mall in Washington, D.C. Seen from above, the faint outline of the numbers 8647 can be seen. 86 is slang for removed of something, and Trump is the 47th president. Officials say they take any threat against the president very seriously. 8647 is the same term that former FBI Director James Comey once shared on social media spelled out in shells. He's been charged with making threats against the president, which he denies. On the South Lawn of the White House, a giant octagon cage is now ready for this weekend's UFC event. The mixed martial arts fight is timed for President Trump's 80th birthday and is part of celebrations for the 250th anniversary of American independence. Secretary of State Marco Rubio and UFC head Dana White signed a partnership today, formally recognizing the sport as a tool of American diplomacy. And the venue itself was open to the press today, with the NewsHour's Liz Landers getting a sneak peek.
11: This arena right here is going to hold more than 4,000 people. Another 120,000 people will be in other places on the South Lawn and in the Ellipse here. The cost of this, around $60 million. We've learned that seven federal agencies, including the FAA and the Department of Homeland Security, have been involved.
1: A lawsuit was filed this past weekend by two Virginia residents who say the administration ignored federal rules about hosting public events on government property, but it's not expected to derail Sunday's fight. In New York City, the Knicks are now just one win away from their first championship in more than 50 years after staging the biggest comeback in NBA Finals history. This tip-in by OG Anunoby sealed the win after the Knicks eliminated a 29-point deficit against the San Antonio Spurs. That set off an eruption among fans inside Madison Square Garden and beyond. Fans danced, cheered, and sang in celebration, but some scenes turned rowdy with police arresting dozens of people. The Knicks now lead the best of seven three games to head to San Antonio for Game 5 on Saturday. On Wall Street today, stocks rebounded after President Trump called off his threats to strike Iran tonight. The Dow Jones Industrial Average nearly 1,000 points. The NASDAQ jumped more than 600 points, or 2.5%. The S&P 500 posted its best day in 2 months. Still to come on the NewsHour, President Trump taps U.S. Attorney Jay Clayton as Director of National Intelligence after a standoff with Congress. Pulitzer Prize-winning reporter Devlin Barrett details the transformation of the Justice Department under the Trump administration. And the World Cup kicks off with a challenge, how to contend with dangerously hot weather.
12: This is the PBS NewsHour from the David M. Rubenstein Studio at WETA in Washington, headquarters of PBS News.
2: The president has made his permanent pick to oversee U.S. intelligence, and the choice comes as a key surveillance tool is about to expire. The Foreign Intelligence Surveillance Act, or FISA powers, must be authorized by tomorrow night. But Congress has refused, with concerns over privacy and the interim intelligence chief Trump appointed previously. Our congressional correspondent, Lisa Desjardins, is here with more. So, Lisa, where do things stand with this intelligence program? Is it going to expire?
13: Almost certainly it will. As you say, it's slated to expire tomorrow night at midnight. Today, the House failed to pass a short-term extension. It didn't even get a majority vote. 19 Republicans and most Democrats voted against it. And then the House left for a week. So that's really basically the end game for FISA being extended right now. The president is offering one idea. He says he might be able to extend it by executive order. Mm-hmm. However, it's not clear that's legal or that private companies would really acknowledge it.
2: But another thing is, just before, hours before the House left, the president did something Speaker Johnson and others have been urging him to do to help break that standoff over FISA. He named a nominee as his permanent pick for the Director of National Intelligence. Tell us more about him and why that matters.
13: He's not a traditional national security figure, but who he is right now is the U.S. attorney, the federal prosecutor in Manhattan. Now, he has there handled terrorism and national security cases. Now, Jay Clayton was involved with the review of the Epstein documents. He was in charge, in fact, Amna, of making sure to protect victims' identities. That's something that has been controversial. In addition, he is someone who's known as a confidant of President Trump's. He golfs with him. He's also a vocal supporter. In fact, just this week, he echoed Trump's baseless claims that the California election should be questioned as fraudulent. Now, how will he do in Congress? Well, interestingly enough, tonight, the ranking Democrat on the House Intelligence Committee, Jim Himes, has said he's a terrific choice. But he also said his this choice comes too late because Democrats still object to the man who is about to be in the job in a short-term way. Mm-hmm. That is Bill Pulte, who we've talked about before. He right now runs the federal housing programs, Fannie Mae and Freddie Mac. He has no national security experience at all. And that is, by the way, required by law to be in that position. So here's the thing, why this is all affecting FISA. To pass the this FISA authorization, Democrats are needed in both the House and the Senate. They see Bill Pulte as a problem for national security. Mm-hmm. There's some Republicans who have civil liberties concerns. Together, that's blocking everything up, probably until Jay Clayton can be confirmed. The Senate's moving fast. Already, we just in the past few minutes heard he's got a confirmation hearing next week.
2: And remind us that FISA, this intelligence program, especially the warrantless section, how does it work?
13: Yeah, this is one of these things I think people have trouble understanding, but you can simplify it. This is called Section 702. This is the one that gets the most attention. It's a powerful piece of law. It allows the FBI and other U.S. agencies to gather communications, phone calls, emails from foreign sources overseas, only foreigners. It, by law, is not supposed to collect data on Americans or people in this country. However, we know sometimes it has, and that's the civil liberties concern. The Intelligence Committee omnis says that this program is responsible for 60% of what's in the president's daily briefings. FISA has never had even more than a few days of a problem being extended.
2: So if or when it expires, what does that practically mean?
13: Yeah, we spent a lot of time trying to search this out. There is really actually a debate over this. Let's first talk about what we know. FISA's searched parameters under 702 make it so that it is confirmed for a year and when it is put into operation. Now, that happened in March. So current orders, all of that in theory mean that all of the current search parameters are allowed for another year. Mm-hmm. But there is a concern that telecommunications companies, AT&T, T-Mobile, and all of those may think that that doesn't protect their liability. This has come up in the past. I reached out to some of them. T-Mobile got back to me and they said, we are closely reviewing and monitoring this situation. So they're not committing to whether or not they will still give the data that the U.S. needs. It's going to be a real question for our intelligence agencies. Now, some see this, of course, as being very dangerous in a vulnerable time. Here's Senate Leader John Thune.
14: At a time when we're hosting the World Cup, we got 250th anniversary celebrations going around this country. This is a time of risk for the American people. And so we're going to shut the lights off on this program and put at risk the American people.
13: But others disagree and say that there are other programs that can be used and that much of what's happening now at Cato Institute.
15: The lapse of that will create a slight issue ultimately for the U.S. intelligence community, but not something that, you know, people be completely freaking out about or engaging in a lot of, you know, kind of over the top rhetoric, as we've seen a lot of House and Senate members do. About this, you know, to call a FISA goes away here.
13: And we don't really know how dangerous it will be.
2: All right. Congressional correspondent Lisa Desjardins, thank you so much.
13: You're welcome.
1: White sand beaches, blue waters, flora, and fauna. The island of Sazan is a jewel in the point of Albania. But the place is now in a vibrant nature preserve, so an inviting prospect for real estate developers. Chief among them, Ivanka Trump and her husband, Jared Kushner. And their plans are running headlong into Albania. What's theirs? Special correspondent Simon Ostrov's producer Katia Patton report now from Albania on a small island at the center of a big controversy.
16: It's week two of the biggest protests in Albania in a year. Most of the people out here, corruption in their government, but appointment with our biggest ally, America, members of Donald Trump's family are treating.
17: This is the rising people are now calling the Flamingo Revolution. Privates may detain an activist development in a protected nature preserve that is a home for the bird. It's a luxury Donald Trump's daughter Ivanka and son-in-law Jared Kushner are backing. In 2024, Kushner shared these renderings of the lavish proposal on his Instagram account.
18: You know, it's not even a business for me, despite the scale of it.
17: But the plans didn't generate a lot of international attention until recently, when Ivanka made an appearance on a podcast that angered the citizens of this economically struggling Balkan nation.
18: Not only the island, but we have 5 miles of beachfront directly across from the island, this beautiful peninsula with a lagoon on one side, the ocean on the other, beautiful white sand beaches.
17: But those white sand beaches are on protected land, and the island, it's not private. It is in fact public property. The couple's attempts to appropriate it have elicited much anger here, but Ivanka's claims that she accidentally stumbled upon it have generated even more eye rolls.
19: She said she discovered the Iceland that belongs to us.
20: How did it make you feel when you saw her talking about the island?
19: I was mad because the island is ours, not hers.
18: It's an unbelievable, beautiful 1,400-hectare private island in the middle of the Mediterranean. We were on a friend's boat, and we stopped for a swim. Effectively, that's how we found it.
19: She discovered the island, right?
20: Yeah.
19: That was very funny. And the set at the same time. Well, we have only one island.
20: Yeah.
19: And I'm a tour guide, and I go into that island like 60 times per year.
20: Yeah.
19: I wanna go another 60 times more. We need it. It's ours. We don't want to sell it.
17: Birjana Bino heads a think tank in Albania's capital, Tirana. She told the NewsHour Albanians were most concerned with the opacity of the proposal and that the government of Prime Minister Edi Rama had quietly worked with Kushner and Trump to make this project possible.
21: Ivanka Trump comes to Albania, has these private visits, meets privately with the prime minister and with architects. What is this project? What is the plan of the government? Who is this investor? We saw construction work there. That's why environmentalists protested and citizens protested. But there was no permission. There was no official documentation. For us, as citizens of Albania, this is an issue that has to do with this system, this political elite, and the lack of transparency and accountability that affects our daily lives.
17: The podcast appearance of Ivanka Trump was kind of just the straw that broke the camel's back.
21: The anger has built up for a long time. The inclusion of Jared Kushner and Ivanka Trump is like the symbol that made it something that could not be bearable anymore.
17: Albania may be small, but its love for America is big. This tiny country regularly polls as one of the most pro-American nations in the world. It contributed 3,000 troops to America's war on terror. And at the UN, it votes in lockstep with the United States. But this foray into the local real estate market by the president's son-in-law, who also doubles as a special envoy for peace, has started to tarnish more than just the Trump family name.
20: You know, there's been tension in the crowd between people protesting and people holding American flags.
22: Yeah.
20: Because basically what we are against right now is this American investment, if that's what it is. But we are against the president's daughter and his son-in-law investing in our cause.
22: People here for a long time looked up to America. Do you think they still look up to America in the same way?
20: What Albanian people and most of European people love about America is their principles. So the land of the free and democracy. It is very sad to see the American government not stand up to them.
17: Albanians expect more from one of their closest allies, says Robin Brooks. She's a global policy professor and a former U.S. National Security Council director for the Balkans and Central Europe.
23: So we have extreme influence in this country that is predicated on what historically has been our shared values and our shared commitment to democracy, democratic institutions, and rule of law. So when the United States is investing in a way that is not transparent and seems potentially to violate Albanian law, it tarnishes our image with the people of Albania and with and our ability to exercise that leverage in the future.
17: For now, the billion-dollar project continues as the White House claims the private business activities of Kushner and the president's daughter have nothing to do with the administration. That's no consolation for people like Jani Vorspi. He's an ecologist with an environmental watchdog in Albania and showed me around the protected area.
0: It's a city, 10,000 rooms.
3: It's going to completely alter the face of this entire place.
0: Yep, so we don't talk anymore about negative effects on nature. It's wiping out nature.
5: And we're talking about the only island that Albania has.
6: Repeat that again. You're saying this is Albania's only island, and that's the one they want to make private?
5: Yes, exactly.
17: That only island is now at the center of furious public debate, as many here fear for the future of one of the country's most pristine places. For the PBS NewsHour, I'm Simon Ostrovsky in Zvernets, Albania.

0: SpaceX, the rocket company founded by Elon Musk, will be going public on Friday and is expected to become the largest initial public offering, or IPO, in stock market history. With the sale of more than 555 million shares, Musk and the company are looking to raise roughly $75 billion. That would raise the company's valuation to about $1.7 trillion, automatically making it the world's most valuable publicly traded company. NASDAQ and larger index funds will also allow trading and investing in this company much earlier than normal, within 3 weeks. Individual investors alone have already requested more than $70 billion worth of shares. There are lots of questions about all of this, and for more, we are joined now by Ron Insana, MS Now Senior Business Analyst and author of The Message of the Markets on Substack. Ron, it's always good to see you, especially on a day like this as we await this IPO. What is it about SpaceX that investors are willing to value it at a level we've never seen before?
1: Well, I think to give Elon Musk a great deal of credit for being an innovator and a business genius, if you will, you know, having taken over Tesla in its early days, having built out Starlink, which is one of the key components of SpaceX going public, and having very successfully, you know, built and launched rockets into space at a fraction of the cost that we've seen others either attempt in the private sector or even, you know, in government operations as well. So they're banking on his vision of the future where we're going to have data centers in space that will provide power for artificial intelligence operations, and hoping that he can grow into that $1.7 trillion valuation, which might actually be larger tomorrow once the stock starts to trade, and deliver the types of revenues and profits that would support a valuation that high.
0: Well, right. After reading the prospectus, my question to you was, are investors buying the company as it exists today or a vision of what it could become? And at what point does optimism just become speculation?
1: Well, I mean, I think the two go hand in hand, and they are certainly buying the vision. They are not buying the company as it exists today with about $18 billion in revenue and last year lost about $4.2 billion from operations. So, no, this is not the type of company, if you look at it from an earnings perspective, that you would accord a $1.7 trillion valuation. They're hoping that they can grow into that number, as some other companies have, obviously, whether it's Microsoft or whether it's Google's parent Alphabet, NVIDIA. That's happened over an extremely long period of time. This is happening much more quickly. There are concerns, of course, that this is, you know, part of a speculative frenzy that's going on with anything associated with artificial intelligence, and that the valuation on this, which, you know, when taken in sum, is larger than the market valuation of all the IPOs I believe we've seen since the year 2000. So this is a very big deal, and people are going to make their bets and see whether or not in the long run that vision will be fulfilled.
0: Well, right. On your Substack and on your TikTok videos, you've been warning retail investors to be careful. What should regular investors know, especially folks who are interested in buying shares or at least trying to get shares?
1: Well, if they've already gotten an allocation, they've gotten that allocation at the price of $135, which was set officially today. What often happens, and we've seen this, the chief investment officer at Truist pointed out that, you know, from the top price that you see early in an initial public offering for hot stocks like this, whether it was Meta or Alibaba or some of the other big tech names that we know, a year later, those stocks were down on average about 55%. So, you know, there are some restrictions on flipping for individual investors, which means, you know, buying it and selling it immediately after the IPO. But they should be prepared for a fair amount of volatility unless you see just a surge in revenues, a surge in profitability at SpaceX that would support the valuation that may exceed $2 trillion tomorrow. We're not quite sure exactly where it's going to open. Some estimates are as high as $165 a share, which would provide individuals with an instant profit. Remember also, there are a lot of early investors who are taking profits from their initial investments in SpaceX and the other components of that company. They too are exiting. So you don't want to be the bag holder if indeed this does not live up to its expectations.
0: Meantime, OpenAI and Anthropic are also preparing to go public. Are we witnessing the beginning of a new AI investment cycle similar to previous technology booms, or is this something else entirely?
1: Well, I think we're in the middle of one. And again, this already dwarfs kind of the capital requirements that we saw even in the build out of the railroads in the 1870s in the United States. This is an enormous capital commitment. At least this year alone, we'll see about $800 billion put to work for data centers and other AI infrastructure necessities. Some are estimating that we could see $1 trillion spent next year. Now, whether or not that comes to pass remains to be seen. The one caveat I'd put on this is that it's not just these companies selling equity in their firms to raise money. They're also using a fair amount of debt, which again, if the companies don't live up to their profit and revenue expectations, we could see a financial market event down the road. If they cannot service that debt, or if they don't meet earnings expectations, that could harm their stocks rather significantly. So I think individuals really need to do some serious homework around this and make sure that they're not in the midst of an investing mania and instead making very rational decisions about how much money they allocate to these AI plays.
0: Ron Insana, MS Now senior business analyst and author of The Message of the Markets on Substack. Ron, always a pleasure. Take care.
1: Same, Jeff.

0: Pulitzer Prize-winning reporter Devlin Barrett of the New York Times has covered federal law enforcement for more than two decades. His new book pulls back the curtain on Trump's Justice Department and the way the president has used it as a tool to settle political scores. I spoke earlier today with Devlin about that book, The Department of Revenge. Devlin Barrett, welcome to the NewsHour. Thanks for being here.
1: Hi, thanks, Amna. Thanks for having me.
0: So one of the key points underpinning all your reporting in the book is how different President Trump's approach is to the Department of Justice in his second term as compared to his first. You write in the book, his rage against the Justice Department was also deeply personal, a visceral, instinctive reaction to his own experience. What did you mean by that?
1: I mean, I have covered federal law enforcement for a very long time. And one of the things you see happen over and over and over is when a person is charged by the government, when a person is investigated by the government, that person also comes out of that experience very angry and bitter about what happened to them. And I think one of the things that is really important about understanding what Trump is doing to the Justice Department and why is that he is a former criminal defendant who is now in charge of these agencies, and he is still very angry and very suspicious of federal law enforcement.
0: He describes himself at one point as the hunter now, and within the DOJ, you report that officials there would refer to the president as the department's chief client. What does that come to mean in terms of how they approach and do their work?
1: If you think about the Department of Justice is different than all the other agencies in the government. It's not like the Department of Agriculture. It's not like the Department of Commerce, because the Department of Justice is tasked with enforcing the criminal laws of the country, basic issues of right and wrong. And when people join the Justice Department or join the FBI, they take an oath to defend the Constitution. What's so different about what is happening in the Trump Justice Department right now is that all those lawyers and all those agents are being told very explicitly, your oath to the Constitution means you must always do what the president wants. And that has never been how that oath has been interpreted before. And so that's why so many Justice Department people have left, some have been fired, and that's why there's so much turmoil inside the department.
0: There's a new detail in the book I want to ask you about, a never-before-released secret recording of a meeting in which Emil Bovey, you said, suggested that people who signed off on a motion that would dismiss this action against then-New York City Mayor Eric Adams, if anyone signed that motion, they could get a promotion. Tell us about what happened there.
1: Right. So there's a confrontational meeting early into the Trump administration when Emil Bovey meets with the public integrity prosecutors, a very important part of the Justice Department that handles corruption cases. And basically, he's at that moment of that meeting, he's already forced out a number of federal prosecutors in New York because he's trying to end a criminal case against New York Mayor Eric Adams.
0: And they were forced out because they refused.
1: They refused to go along with that. They refused to put their names on a motion to dismiss their own case, saying that was wrong, and they wouldn't be a part of it. So then Emil Bovey takes that same demand to the public integrity prosecutors. And in a meeting, he says, I'll give you an hour, but I want two people to sign this motion. And he really wants career prosecutors to do it. It's important to him to have careers do it. And he says, whoever signs this will emerge as leaders of the public integrity section. And my reporting shows that everyone in that conversation understood that to mean, if you sign this document for me in this, you know, very contentious issue in this case, I will promote you.
0: And is there evidence that happens?
1: Yes, because the person who ultimately agrees to sign the motion, who does it for, I think, some understandable, not dishonorable reasons, that person does become promoted. That person is running what's left of the public integrity section today.
0: And the recording is important because Bovey is asked about this in congressional hearings. What does he say?
1: First, he says he doesn't understand the question. Then he says he doesn't remember. But finally, he says, no, he didn't do that. And that's really important because the recording is clear. And I know people who were in the original meeting who watched Bovey's testimony. And in that moment, those people certainly believed that Bovey wasn't telling the truth to Congress.
0: Can you give us a sense of what's happening among the career attorneys around these kinds of instances? It's not the only one you document in which people are pressured to sign off on things or take steps that they say are unethical or there's no evidence for, right? And yet right. they always seem to find someone who will sign off on something or will move forward with the prosecution. So what's happening with the attorneys at this point?
1: What you see time and again is career prosecutors saying, you don't have the facts to support the charges you want to file here under the law. And the political leadership of the department pushing and saying, file the charges,

0: For that next birthday, holiday, or special occasion, you can give a standout gift. 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
1: And with the ongoing support of these institutions. 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

0: And defeat, if it happens, will be his too. It all sounds a little bit like Tsar Nicholas II, the last Tsar of Russia. Not exactly a comfortable comparison. But there's another worry, too. Think of all those Russian soldiers brutalized by Putin's war, drifting back to civilian life and a seriously damaged economy. Remember the mutiny by Yevgeny Prigozhin's mercenaries 3 years ago? As they headed towards Moscow, no one did anything to stop them. In fact, they were greeted with enthusiasm by some people. So while the world's military analysts are puzzling out the sudden changes on the battlefield, European governments may well be starting to wonder what'll happen if Vladimir Putin falls. Well, that's it from another edition of Unspun World, from the team and from me. Goodbye until we meet again.
1: When you can't get your daily dose of Jim and Marjorie on the radio, you can still get it sent right to your computer, tablet, or smartphone. 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
1: 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GBH. What matters to you?
4: Are forever wars now just the norm?
5: We still have organized violence. We have armed actors, right? But we also have this gray zone stuff going on.
4: Conflicts between states today are at the highest level since World War II. I'm Carolyn Buehler.
6: And I'm Marco Werman, also an exception to forever wars. Kyrgyzstan and Tajikistan in Central Asia recently ended a decades-old border conflict.
7: Wow, this is a big deal.
8: It's a very, very big deal. It's incredible, yes.
4: Also, governments banning social media use for teens is becoming a trend. It is even being talked about in the U.S.
9: At a time in history where you can't get the left and the right to agree on anything, it seems, I think it shows that there is actually a great deal of interest.
6: And today's the day. Bust out that vuvuzela. Coming up on The World.
10: Live from NPR News in Washington, I'm Ryland Barton.